0: And to me, a bullet will be fired into the uranium compressor, blowing up the ship.
1: You really expect the captain to fall for that? Why, he'll call your bluff, dare you to blow up the ship with us on it.
2: Of course he will. A threat like that would never work.
0: You're wrong. You're wrong there. Psychologically, we've got the edge on the captain. Maybe we're willing to die, too. With a crew of 300 and twice as many passengers, he just wouldn't risk it.
2: Perhaps you're right. After all, his first duty is to his passengers and ship. He would probably figure that we wouldn't get far with those diamonds, that the police would get us in no time at all.
0: Of course. That's exactly the way he'd see it.
1: Suppose you do force him to turn over the diamonds. How would we make our getaway?
0: We'd use one of the ship's emergency launches.
1: Sure. Meanwhile, the captain of the SS Europe has radioed the police. And we walk right into their arms.
0: The captain won't radio the police.
2: No, and why won't he?
0: For two reasons. First, this radio room will be put out of commission. And second, 10 minutes after we leave the Europe, it's going to blow up.
1: Blow up? The uranium.
0: That's right. There won't be a piece of the ship left or anyone to identify it.
2: Uh-huh. 5 million in uncut diamonds, you say, huh?
0: At least 5 million.
2: This plan of yours, Steve, it's just wild enough to succeed. Yes, through sheer audacity, it might be carried off.
1: A job like that is all or nothing.
0: That's right. Well, what do you say, Doc?
2: Finding the thought of honest labor abhorrent, I'm inclined to go along with you, Steve.
0: What about you, Mike?
1: The odds are against us, but for that kind of dough, I'll risk it.
0: You won't regret it, Mike. All right, now here's a setup. The day after tomorrow, the SS America is outward bound. We'll be on her when it leaves.
2: You mean so that we can study the same layout that we'll find on the Europe?
0: Yes, that's right. By the time we board the Europe for the return trip, we'll know every inch of the ship. Now, we'll have to work fast. I'll take care of getting us passports under assumed names. Doc, I want you to book passage for the three of us on the American. Mike, you take care. Two days later, Doc, Mike, and myself boarded the SS America using false passports. We pushed our way through the other passengers, mostly vacationists, to our cabin on B deck. While we were unpacking, the ship's whistle blew for all visitors to leave. A few minutes later, we were on our way. During the next 3 days, we covered the ship from one end to the other, taking pictures of the layout, learning the schedules of the crew. When we walked off after the 10-day trip, we knew everything there was to know about both liners.
3: Passengers will kindly step this way and show their passports.
0: Come on, that's us.
1: Hope we don't have any trouble with these passports.
2: Stop worrying, will you?
3: May I see your passport, please?
0: Here you are.
3: Thank you. Richard Werby, born in Boston, United States. How long do you intend to stay here, Mr. Werby?
0: About a week.
3: Have you ever been here before?
0: No, this is my first visit.
3: Our laws are quite different than those of your country. You will do well to study this booklet, which is issued by my government.
0: Thank you, I will.
3: Your passport is stamped. You may pass.
0: Thank you.
3: I trust you enjoy your stay with us. Next passenger.
1: My feet hurt. Why don't we go back to the hotel?
0: We might as well see the local sights while we're here.
2: So this is what all our fellow passengers came all this way to see.
1: This place gives me the creeps. The natives, too. Everything looks so different.
0: Oh, come on now. Mike, that's no way for a traveler to speak. Sure, this place is different from what you've known. But you'll find plenty to interest you here.
1: Yeah. Just as soon be back in New York, it's all the same to you.
2: Relax, Mike. Another week and you'll be back in New York.
1: Relax, he says. I don't like places that are different. I like what I'm used to. These crazy birds. What do they call them anyway?
2: I don't know. Do you, Steve?
0: They're the national bird. Called Martinos.
1: Martinos, yeah. Look at them. Like vultures. Thousands of them.
0: Oh, you'll get used to them.
1: And all these canals. Never seen nothing like it.
0: That's one of the great attractions here. People come from all over the earth to see these canals.
1: Yeah, well, they can have them.
2: Look at those ruins over there. The war's been over all these years, and yet they've never cleaned them up, rebuilt.
0: Yeah, our rocket fighters sure leveled the countryside.
2: No wonder the natives aren't any too friendly, huh?
1: You say that again. I'll be glad when we board to Europe. Leave this place forever.
0: Doc, did you check all our luggage?
2: Yes, I went through the motions of looking like an anxious tourist. It'll be in our cabin when we go aboard.
1: What cabin did we get, Steve?
0: Cabin 32B.
1: 32B, that's just a few feet away from the radio communications office.
0: That's right.
4: Attention, please. Attention, please. All passengers bound for London will now board the SS Europe. Departure time is 0900. All passengers for London will please board the SS Europe.
0: Come on, that's us. We followed the returning vacationists aboard, had our passports checked, and were shown to our cabin. It would be 10 days before we'd go into action, but already the three of us felt that sense of excitement that comes before a big job. And this would be a big job, the biggest ever. The minutes and the hours seemed to drag on that homeward trip. We checked the craft from stem to stern, and the layout was exactly like that of the SS America. On the final night out, all the passengers were celebrating, none of them suspecting that they'd never see London. At 4 a.m., with the liner just 1 hour from London, three of us went over our plans for the last time. The interminable roar of the motors in our ears. Okay, this is it. You both have your guns.
2: Yeah, of course.
0: Now, Mike, you'll take over radio communications. There'll be just one radio operator on duty. Remember now, take him quietly.
2: He won't let out a peep.
0: Good. It shouldn't take you more than a few minutes to put the radio and radar equipment out of commission. Now, make sure you don't damage the ship's intercommunication system.
2: Just leave it to me.
0: Doc, there's one crew member guarding the storage room where the uranium shipment is being kept. Once you've taken care of him, lock yourself in the storage room. Now, you don't come out until I give the signal.
2: I understand.
0: Now, have you got the demolition stick?
2: It's right here.
0: Good, good. I've explained how it works. When I rap on the storage room door, you plant the demolition stick under the uranium compressor where they won't be able to see it.
2: Right.
0: We'll have to move fast now. That explosive will go off 10 minutes after it's set.
2: Will we be able to get far enough away before the explosion?
0: Oh, yes. The launch is on B deck, right outside the storage room. We'll be in the launch and away in a matter of seconds.
1: Doc, you've already checked the launch, haven't you?
2: Yes, I just came from it. It's all set to go.
0: All right. That takes care of everything. Now, let's set our watches. I've got 4:26, 45 seconds.
2: Mm-hmm.
0: 50 seconds. 55 seconds. 4:27.
2: Right, check.
0: Okay. Let's go. The three of us left the cabin and separated on the deserted and dimly lit deck. I walked to the nearest staircase.

0: I thought it was Phillips, my first officer.
1: No, Captain. I'm merely one of your passengers.
0: I'm afraid you'll have to excuse me. I'm due in the control room. We'll be landing
1: you'll,
0: shortly.
1: You'll have to hear me out
0: yes,
1: first,
0: but I've
1: Captain.
0: Just told you... A gun. What's the meaning of this?
1: Sit down, Captain.
0: Now, see here...
1: Sit down. That's better.
0: Then what is it?
1: You're carrying $5 million in uncut Martino diamonds. I want them.
0: You must be out of your mind.
1: I'm not alone in this, Captain. At the moment, this ship is at my mercy.
0: It's your mercy?
1: Yes. My men have taken over key positions on this ship.
0: I don't believe you. That isn't possible.
1: No? Well, just as a test, pick up the phone and dial the radio communications office. Go ahead.
2: Radio communications office.
0: Who is this?
2: It ain't one of your crew members, Captain.
1: Let me have the phone. Hello, Mike.
2: Yeah?
1: Everything under control?
2: Couldn't be better.
1: Good. I'll be talking to you. Maybe now you're beginning to realize that I'm not out of my head, Captain.
0: You must be. If you believe you can commit piracy and get away with it...
1: I'll get away with it, Captain, because you see you're going to help me.
0: I help you?
1: Yes, that's right. One of my men has taken over the storage room where the uranium is stored under pressure.
0: You can't do that. Why, that pressure machine calls for constant care of an engineer. If the pressure falls below a certain point, the uranium will explode.
1: Now, take it easy, take it easy. That pressure machine is being looked after by one of my men. Nothing will happen to it. That is, if you do exactly as I say. You think I'm bluffing? You think I'm bluffing about the storage room?
2: Storage room?
1: Everything under control, Doc?
2: Yes.
1: The captain's here by the phone. Tell him what your orders are.
2: I am to put a bullet in the pressure machine if I don't hear from you in 15 minutes.
1: You heard what he said. Well?
0: He's bluffing. If he put a bullet in the pressure machine, uranium would blow us all up. You and your men included.
1: That's right. But you see, Captain, my men and I have nothing to lose. And you and the rest do.
0: What do you mean?
1: The authorities in London are waiting to arrest us. Murder. So, as I said, we have nothing to lose if we're forced to blow up the ship.
0: Even if I turned the diamonds over to you, how would you get away?
1: We take the launch on B-Dag.
0: I see.
1: You've got 13 minutes left, Captain, before my man fires that bullet. And believe me, he will.
0: Seems I haven't any choice.
1: None.
0: The authorities will get you for this.
1: Let me worry about that. You've got 12 minutes left. Now you're being sensible.
3: First Officer Phillips speaking.
0: Phillips, this is Captain Andrews.
3: Yes, sir.
0: I want you to go to the purser, have him turn over to you the consignment of uncut diamonds we're carrying. Bring them to my cabin.
3: Sir, we'll be landing in less than...
0: That's an order, Phillips.
3: Yes, sir.
0: You should be here with the diamonds in a matter of minutes.
1: For your sake, I hope so, Captain. I hope so.
0: That must be Phillips now.
1: Have him come in.
0: Come in. I have the diamonds here, sir. Turn them over to this man.
4: But, sir...
0: As I say, the safety of the ship and our passengers are at stake.
4: Yes, sir.
1: Thank you. You don't mind if I look them over?
4: What's this all about, sir?
0: Seems that after many centuries, piracy has returned.
4: Piracy, sir?
1: Yes. All right, I've checked them. Now, Captain, if you and your first officer will escort me to B-Deck.
0: Very well. Come along, Phillips.
4: Yes, sir.
1: After you, gentlemen. Our first stop will be the radio communications office. Here we are. Come on out on deck, Mike.
5: Everything all right?
1: Yes, stuff's in the box. All right, Captain. The next stop is the special storage room.
0: Very well.

0: take care of the communications office, Mike?
1: Yeah, they won't be sending out any messages.
2: Good.
0: Ah, here we are, Captain. Doc? Doc?
1: Why don't he answer?
0: Now the door's locked. Open up, Doc. It's us.
1: Steve, something's wrong.
0: Yeah.
1: Look, let's take the launch and blow out of here. It isn't our fault something happened to Doc.
0: You're forgetting one thing. We need Doc. He's the only one of us who knows how to navigate that launch.
1: Yeah. Come on, let's break down the door. Together now. Scummit. Once more. That does it.
3: Searchlight, try to slip away and sound the alarm.
4: It won't be necessary, Phipps.
0: There's Doc, lying on the floor in there. He's out cold.
1: Let's get him out.
0: Well, the air in here. I can't breathe. The place is full of gas. We better get out of here before we pass out. That gas must have gotten Doc.
3: Phipps.
1: Yes, sir?
3: Disarm these two men. Have the third one on our guard taken out of the storage room when the gas disperses.
1: Very good, sir.
3: I see, Phillips, you've revived the third man, eh?
1: Yes, sir. The three of them are all conscious again.
3: And the guard?
1: He's all right, too, sir. We found this, sir, in the third man's pocket.
3: Demolition stick.
1: As I see it, they were going to set it before they left the ship, sir.
3: Blow up my ships and passengers, would they?
1: Shall I put them in the brig, sir?
3: Brig? No, Phillips. I'm not taking them into London. I'm dealing with them here. Now.
1: Well, I don't understand, sir.
3: This launch they were going to take. Have it filled with concentrated food and water. Enough to last them for years.
1: Very good, sir.
3: Then I want the launch's motor completely demolished. Is that clear?
1: Yes, sir.
0: What? What are you going to do with us?
3: You've attempted a crime unheard of for centuries. Piracy. I'm going to mete out the old punishment for it. I'm setting the three of you adrift.
0: Adrift out here? No. No, you can't.
5: You gotta take us into London. You gotta.
1: They're right, sir. It's your duty to turn them over to the police. You haven't the authority to...
3: Mr. Phillips, out here I'm the law. You carry out my orders to the letter.
1: Yes, sir.
0: Captain, give us a break, will you? Don't set us adrift.
5: It will be murder. That's what it will be. Murder. You can't set us adrift out there. You can't.
3: I can and I will. You earned it.
0: How long have we been adrift out here? 2 months? 3? I guess I lost track. A long way back. Out here, with nothing but the sky to look at. Black, empty sky, blazing with stars. Time loses all meaning. The automatic radio senders keep transmitting signals, but no one listens. No one listens.
6: Yes, sir, Steve. Couldn't miss, could it? It couldn't miss, huh? You had everything covered, all right. All you missed was that automatic gas alarm they had in the storage room.
0: Shut up, Doc, shut up.
6: Yes, sir. When that guard failed to check in, I got a good dose of that gas. Just a small detail you overlooked.
0: I said shut up.
6: You think because you're sending out those signals, someone is going to pick us up, huh?
0: They've got to pick us up. They've got to.
6: You fool. We are drifting further from the Earth all the time.
0: But they can't leave us drifting in space in this rocket launch. They can't.
6: No? Why not? We are 100 million miles out and going further. And has anyone come after us yet?
0: The Space Patrol. They'll rescue us. I tell you, they will.
6: Never. They're letting us be examples to anyone else who tries to hijack a space liner. We're drifting out here in empty space for months. We'll drift onward till the day we die.
0: No, we won't. We'll be picked up, I tell you.
6: Yes. Why don't you get wise to yourself? This is the year 2185. Miracles don't happen anymore.

0: This is a mysterious traveler again. Did you enjoy our trip into the year 2185? It seems that criminals of the future aren't going to have any future. Not with science pitted against them. Poor Steve, Mike, and Doc. Imagine being adrift in space in a disabled rocket launch and being completely ignored. Yes, it seems that not only doesn't crime pay today, but it's going to pay even less in the year 2185.
1: Oh, but that reminds me of my story for next week, The Big Dive. It's about a young man who figured out a perfect alibi for murder, but he forgot to take into account that if...
0: Oh, you have to get off here. I'm sorry.
1: But I'm sure we'll meet again. I take this same train every week at this same time.
2: You have just heard The Mysterious Traveler, which is played by Maurice Tarplin. In the cast were Ralph Bell, Louis Van Ruten, and Roger DeCoven. Original music is composed and played by Al Finelli. All characters in tonight's story were fictitious, and any resemblance to the names of actual persons was purely coincidental. Frank Waldecker speaking. This is the Mutual Broadcasting System.

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1: This is The Mysterious Traveler, inviting you to join me on another journey into the realm of the strange and the terrifying. I hope that you enjoy the trip, that it thrills you a little and chills you a little. So settle back, get a good grip on your nerves, and be comfortable, if you can, as we join crime reporter Bill Storm on the strangest manhunt ever conducted. Now here's the story, just as Bill Storm wrote it down, when he began to be afraid that maybe he was going to succeed and find the strange and dangerous woman he knew only as the Lady in Red.
2: My name is Bill Storm. I'm a newspaper reporter. And I'm writing this because I have a date tonight. A date with a gorgeous brunette with big dark eyes and the softest voice in the world. Sounds nice, doesn't she? Well, I'd like to believe she's nice, but I can't. In my heart, I know she's the most dangerous woman in the world. And up to a week ago, I'd never even heard of her. A week ago, the day of Rusty Dean's funeral. You know, the big shot. Gambling, slot machines, killed by a solitary gunman while stepping out of his nightclub. They didn't catch the killer. They gave Rusty the biggest funeral since Prohibition. I was on the rewrite desk that afternoon. My best friend, Tom Jarvis, was covering the funeral. Well, along about four, he phoned in. First, he gave me all the dope on the funeral, and then he started telling me about some brunette he just met. He was always a sucker for brunettes.
3: Bill, she's a knockout. Big black eyes and the smoothest, softest voice in the world. I want you to meet her.
2: No, blondes are more my style, Tom. Anyway, you're supposed to be working, or have you forgotten?
3: I am working. Listen, Bill, I got a front page story here. Theta led me to it.
2: Who did?
3: Theta, that's her. T-H-E-D-A, Theta. Like Theta Barra, the old silent picture star. Now, this is how it happened. I was watching the crowd at Rusty's funeral when I spotted a trim little number in red whispering to Joe Nelson.
2: Who's Nelson?
3: Well, Joe Nelson, a small-time thug. Well, anyway, she moved off, and I thought she might be a relative of the deceased, so I asked Joe about it. Well, he claimed he'd never seen her before, and that all she said to him was, 4 o'clock at the Banner Bar and Grill.
2: 4 o'clock at the Banner Bar and Grill? That sounds like a message.
3: Well, that's what Joe figured, only he decided she delivered it to the wrong guy. Well, I sort of wanted to see her again, so I persuaded Nelson he needed a drink. We slipped around the corner here to the Banner Bar and Grill, and sure enough, she was here waiting for us.
2: Now, Tom, watch yourself.
3: Bill, you've got the wrong idea. She's a perfect lady.
2: Yeah. Now, what about that big story you claimed you had?
3: Oh, well, I'm coming to that. But honest, Bill, I want you to meet Theta. You'll go for her. Now, look, I'm going to put her on the phone to say hello. Here she is. Theta?
4: Hello, Bill Storm.
2: Hello, Theta. Is that your real name?
4: Yes. Don't you like it, Bill?
2: Ah, sure I like it. What's the rest of it?
4: There isn't any rest of it, Bill. Just Theta.
2: Nobody is just one name. Not these days.
4: I have, Bill. But here's Tom again.
3: Listen, Bill, I'm going to fix up a date with her for you. But here's the story I promised you. Joe Nelson has been getting quietly plastered. And from what he's let slip, I'm positive he's the gunman who killed Rusty Dean.
2: He is. Then hang on to him.
3: Well, I am. Now, you get a car and come down here. We'll smuggle him up to the office and work on him. Maybe we can get the whole story out of him.
2: I'll be there in 15 minutes. Keep buying him drinks till I get there. What's the address?
3: It's on the corner of 5th and Spruce. Hey, Bill. Two men just came in the door and they got Tommy guns. They're after Joe Nelson.
2: Tom, what happened?
3: They just mowed him down. And Theta's gone. She slipped away when they came in. Hey, Bill. Coming over toward this phone booth. They're gonna shoot! Bill!
2: Come! Come!
3: Bill, find that girl. She knows who they are. She's working with them.
2: was there in 5 minutes, even before the police got there. The place was deserted, except for the two dead men. Joe Nelson, the gunman, and Tom. Tom, my best friend, led to his death by a girl in a red dress. Well, the police didn't find the gunman who did the shooting, so I set out to find the girl, to track them down through her. Once I found her, she was going to talk plenty. I began the hunt by calling on the man who had been Rusty Dean's chief lieutenant and was running his enterprises now, Nick Murray.
5: Sit down, Stone. Said you wanted to talk to me? What about?
2: Murray, did your boys kill Joe Nelson this afternoon?
5: My boys? No, Bill, they didn't. Why should they?
2: Maybe because it was Nelson who bumped off Rusty Dean.
5: He did? How do you know that?
2: You mean you didn't know it?
5: If I'd have known it, Nelson would have been dead long before this.
2: Ah, I figured that. That's what made me think you were in the clear.
5: You haven't told me how you know Nelson killed Rusty.
2: Well, he had a few drinks this afternoon and let it slip out to Tom Jarvis.
5: Mm-hmm.
2: Just before those two hoodlums riddled them both. A brunette named Theda put Nelson and Tom on the spot for them.
5: Brunette named Theda? Never heard of her.
2: Huh? I hoped you might have. Trim figure, deep dark eyes, low soft voice. Looks like a lady.
5: Some lady if she works with a bump-off gang. No, I never heard of her. But if she's working with any local mob, I'll hear about it. If any of the boys run across her, I'll let you know.
2: Thanks, Murray. But warn them, if they do meet her, watch out. She's pure dynamite. Well, that was one lead that got me no place. So next I dropped in on Captain Hughes, the head of homicide, to ask if the police had gotten any fingerprints off the glass that the girl had been drinking from.
6: Sorry, Bill. No dice.
2: You mean you didn't get anything from the girl's glass?
6: Not a thing. You see, she hadn't touched it. None of the liquor was gone.
2: Well, now that proves she wasn't on the level.
6: Well, not necessarily. But I've issued orders to have her picked up if she's found. We tried to get a description from Gomez, the waiter who served them, but...
2: But what?
6: He says he didn't get a good look at her. When she slipped away, he didn't even see her go.
2: Some eyes he must have. I suppose he didn't even see the shooting.
6: Not much of it. He dived down the cellar steps when it started. He's in Civic Hospital now.
2: I'm going out there to talk to him. He must have noticed something. It wasn't much of a lead, but it was all I had. It was pretty late by now. And when I got there, the hospital had settled down for the night. They put Gomez in a ward. Outside the ward, I found a nurse on duty. A blonde kid who turned as I came up.
7: Oh, good evening. You looking for someone?
2: Yes, my name is Storm. I'm looking for a patient named Gomez.
7: Gomez? Oh, yes. Broken arm and internal injuries.
2: How is he? Is he awake?
7: Yes. Feeling badly, complains of pains in his chest.
2: If he's awake, I want to talk to him. This is police business. What bed's he in?
7: Well, the last one down by the far door, but I'll have to ask the doctor if you can see him. Wait here, please.
2: She disappeared down the hall, but I didn't wait. The ward was dark except for a couple of dim lights. I started for the far end, and then I saw her. She was just a figure in a red dress bending over the last bed, but it was Theda, all right. It had to be. I tiptoed down the room. She was talking to Gomez. He was moaning a little.
8: It hurts, doesn't it, Gomez? Yes, of course it does, but it'll go away soon.
2: He mumbled something, and then he reached for a glass on the table beside his bed.
8: A drink of water? Of course. Let me help you.
2: She helped him lift the glass to his lips. And then I knew what she was up to, and I yelled, Gomez, stop that glass! Don't drink out of it! He dropped it all right, but it was too late. He'd already drunk from it. He turned to stare at me, his mouth open, and she moved toward the door right beside her. I ran after her, but I was too late. When I reached it, she was gone, swallowed up in a dark hole. I knew it wasn't any use hunting for her, and I turned to Gomez. In my impatience, I grabbed his shoulder. Gomez, who was she? What did she want?
7: Mr. Stork, you're not supposed to be in here. What are you doing to my patient?
2: I'm going to make him answer.
7: You leave him alone. He's not going to answer any questions for you tonight.
2: Am I see, yes.
7: I'm afraid not, Mr. Storm. He's dead.
2: Yes, he was dead, all right. The only possible witness who could lead me to her, and she eliminated him. And then I knew whoever she was and whatever her game was, trying to find her was going to be about as safe as moving into a den of rattlesnakes. I put in a bad night trying to figure it all out. And the next morning, when I got down to the paper, my eyes looking like two holes burned in a blotter, I hunted up my editor, Henry Halloway, in the city room.
9: Well, look at Frankenstein. What happened to you, Bill?
2: Oh, I'm all right, Henry. Listen, anything new come in about those thugs who killed Tom?
9: Not a thing. The paper's needling the police, but, well, so far, no results.
2: And there won't be either till we find that girl in red. She's the key to the whole thing, I know it.
9: Aren't you getting a little hipped up about that girl in red? After all, she may be perfectly innocent.
2: Oh, yeah? And how do you explain her killing Gomez last night, just before I could question her?
9: Bill, are you sure that you didn't imagine you saw her at the hospital? After all, nobody else did, not even the nurse.
2: Imagine it. I heard her talking to him. In a soft, honey voice, as if she was bringing him flowers instead of poison.
9: Well, that's another thing. The hospital autopsied Gomez and found no trace of poison. They claim it was internal hemorrhage and shock that killed him.
2: Sure, the shock of a nice, healthy slug of poison in his glass of water. But suppose they didn't find anything. They weren't looking for it, that's all. And I saw her kill him.
9: Okay, you saw her. Now what?
2: I want to be relieved of all assignments until I find her, that's what. She's in this city, and I'll run her down inside of a week, or I'll quit calling myself a reporter. A week, I said. It didn't take any week to find her. Not that girl. She got around too much. I saw her again just 1 hour later. It happened like this. I went back to my apartment, dropped into a chair beside my window, and I started to figure my next move. The window looks out on another building across an air shaft, not 10 feet away. Well, I'd been sitting there about half an hour when out of the corner of my eye, I saw someone in the room directly across from me come to the window and stand there looking over at me. It was a girl in a red dress, wearing a cute little hat with a veil down over her eyes. And as soon as I saw her, I knew it was Theta. Oh, don't ask me how I knew. I just did. Standing there with a 10-foot air shaft separating us. Well, I did what I could. I turned so that she couldn't see what I was doing, and I got Captain Hughes on the phone. He said he'd had the building surrounded if I could only keep her talking for about 5 minutes. When I hung up the phone, I turned back toward the window, trying to act casual. Hello, Theta. Looking for me?
10: Hello, Bill. No, it's just accidental that I'm here. But you're looking for me, aren't you?
2: Her voice did something to me. I can't explain it. But a minute ago, I had hated her. And now... Well, now I knew why Tom had gone overboard about her. I said something, anything, to keep her talking. Well, yeah, I've been looking for you. You're a hard girl to find.
10: I have to be, Bill.
2: But why, Theta? Look, you're just a kid. What kind of racket are you mixed up in, anyway?
10: I'm sorry, Bill. I can't answer that.
2: Oh, but listen, you could be anything you wanted. You don't have to be mixed up with murder.
10: Then you think I'm a murderer?
2: Well, what else can I think? Last night you killed that poor devil at the hospital. I saw you.
10: Yes, I know. You wouldn't believe me if I told you you're wrong, would you?
2: I'd like to, but I can't, Theta. I can't.
10: I'm sorry, Bill. Someday you'll know the truth. Now I have to go.
2: Oh, no, wait. Let me look at you. I think we met someplace before.
10: Yes?
2: Yeah. It was in Chicago. But I can't remember where.
10: Please don't try to, Bill. And don't try to find me anymore. Now, goodbye.
2: No, wait. But she was gone. And then somebody else appeared at the window. A window washer. He started to climb out on the sill to fasten his belt to the safety hooks. And I yelled at him, Hey, you, that girl who was there, stop her.
11: You mean the little number in the red dress?
2: Yeah, where'd she go?
11: Well, she went out just as I come in.
2: Go after her. Grab her. She's wanted by the police.
11: Oh, listen, mister, I'm here to wash windows, not to chase dames. The police want her, let them catch her. Now, quit bothering me. I got a job to do.
12: Look out! Your safety hooks are bending! Right in front of my eyes, he fell 15 floors. I saw the safety hooks break as he leaned his weight against them, and then I knew why she'd been there. She'd been there to weaken those hooks, to make sure that poor devil fell and killed himself.
6: Well, Storm, we didn't get her. She slipped through our fingers somehow.
12: She was there, Captain. I saw her. I talked to her.
6: Yeah, she was there, all right. We found a woman's handkerchief in the room. Initial J on it. Heavy perfume. Here it is.
2: Lilac. Drenched in lilac. But the initials J. She said her name was Theta.
6: She was kidding you. But she did the job, all right. Those safety hooks had been filed away to nothing. One of the local mobs is trying to get control of the window washers union. That's why he was killed. Intimidation. Sweet little lady, that one. But Storm, the elevator boy who took her up, says she was a blonde, not a brunette.
2: Oh, he's crazy. Her hair is as black and soft as midnight.
6: You're getting poetic, aren't you? I wonder if you're still as anxious to find that girl as you were.
2: Oh, of course I am. And when I find her, she'll get what's coming to her. That's what I said. I didn't know for sure whether I meant it or not. I just knew I had to find her again. For 4 days, I combed the town for that girl. And then 2 nights ago, as I was walking home just about midnight, I ran into Dutton, a cop I knew, looking down the dark street and scratching his head. Hello, Dutton. What's the matter? You see a ghost?
13: Oh, hello, Mr. Storm. No, but I got a funny feeling. I just saw that girl Captain Hughes once picked up.
2: You did? Where? When?
13: Well, just a minute ago. I was walking my beat when this dame comes past me, all dressed in red.
2: Yeah, go on. What happened then? Where'd she go?
13: Down the street. She turned into that door down there.
2: Then come on! In 30 seconds, we were standing before the dark door that Dutton said the girl had turned into. It was partly open.
13: And that's the door, Mr. Storm. But that's the entrance to her first storage loft. Now, why should she go in there?
2: I don't know, but we'll find out.
13: But let me go first. I got a gun here. I'll see what's going on inside here.
2: He pushed the door open and stepped into the dark hall, and then I heard him call out.
14: Hey, lady, I want to talk to you. Hey, you up there, put on those furs.
2: Dutton, who shot you? Was it the girl?
13: No. She was just standing there. It was two guys upstairs hijacking the furs.
2: Dutton!
6: But listen, Storm, you say you didn't see her. Then how do you know it was the same girl?
2: I know, Captain Hughes. She was acting as a lookout for those fur thieves. She deliberately lured him in there to his death.
6: Maybe. And maybe not. I'm seriously beginning to doubt if it's the same girl mixed up in all these cases. I think it's just a theory. Your theory.
2: Well, I'll prove it to you. She's definitely mixed up in the rackets. By now, Nick Murray and his boys must have learned something about her. I'm going over there to find out. When I got to Murray's club, one of the boys showed me up to the office.
5: Oh, hello, Storm. Sit down.
2: Thanks, I will.
5: Can I fix your drink?
2: No, thanks. I just wondered if you had picked up any trace of that girl I was asking you about.
5: Peter? No, the boys haven't turned up a thing. You sure you're not just imagining it?
2: That's what the police are beginning to think, too. But I tell you, I'm not. She's real, all right.
5: If there was any such girl working in this man's town, I'd know about her by now.
2: Unless she's awfully smart. And it looks like this one is. Well, I guess I better go and get some sleep. I need it.
5: Oh, before you go.
2: Yeah?
5: I don't know anything about the girl. But tomorrow I may be able to tell you who killed your sidekick, Tom Jarvis.
2: You may? When?
5: I won't have the dope until tomorrow night. You'll meet me around 10. I can give it to you.
2: I'll meet you. Just say where.
5: You know the Tambourine Bar on 3rd Avenue?
2: No, but I can find it.
5: There's a back room. Meet me there about 10. Come alone.
2: About 10. I'll be there. I went home, but I didn't get much sleep. I was too keyed up. About 3, I got up and put on a dressing gown and sat down by the window to smoke. And then, behind me...
10: Hello, Bill Storm.
2: I turned, and she was there. I started to stand up.
10: No, stay where you are, Bill. Unless you do, I'll leave.
2: Theta, why have you come here?
10: You've been looking for me so hard, I thought I ought to.
2: Look, I won't touch you or try to make you stay, but let me get up and fix your drink.
10: Sorry, Bill, I can't stay. But I wanted to tell you the time's come when I can let you know the truth about me.
2: You mean you're going to tell me who you are and why you've done what you've done?
10: Everything, Bill. But not tonight. I'll see you again tomorrow, though.
2: Where? When?
10: You have an appointment, don't you, with Nick Murray?
2: Yeah. How do you know? Are you working with him?
10: Please, don't ask me any questions now. I'll tell you everything tomorrow night. Good night, Bill.
2: Oh, no, no, wait. You can't go yet. But she was gone. By the time I reached the door, she was out of sight. Well, I went back to bed. But I didn't get any sleep. I was groggy, punch drunk. I knew she was guilty, but I wanted to believe she was innocent. And I couldn't. Well, now I'm going to learn the truth. I'm waiting here in the back room of the Tambourine Bar. It's almost 10. I'm just finishing up this report that I started this morning. She should be here soon. So should Nick Murray. If she convinces me she's innocent, I'll tear this up. But if she isn't... Well, I'm going to find out because she's coming through the door now.
10: Hello, Bill.
2: Hello, Theta. So you did come.
10: Of course I came. Believe me, Bill, I'm not wicked. Look at me. See if you really think I'm bad.
2: She lifted her veil, and at last I saw her face clearly. It was just as I thought it would be. A beautiful face. With dark eyes that I could see into deeper and deeper. Like looking into the heart of night itself.
10: Now, Bill, do you really think I'm wicked?
2: Oh, no. No, I don't. But who are you, then? What's your connection with these murders?
10: You'll know soon. I have to leave now, just for a minute or two, just while you talk to Murray. He's coming now.
2: She slipped out one door while Murray came in the other. Nick closed the door and sat down.
5: Well, I see you here on time, Storm.
2: Yes. If you can tell me who killed Tom Jarvis, I want to know.
5: That's what I'm here for. 2 of my boys killed him.
2: 2 of your boys?
5: You see, Joe Nelson killed Rusty Dean for me so I could take over his rackets. Then I saw your friend trying to pump Joe. I couldn't afford to take chances. I had to get rid of them both.
2: And that explains a lot. But what about the girl?
5: I don't know a thing about her. I think you just made her up as an excuse to come asking questions.
2: No, I didn't. She's real.
5: I know better. Because you did see a girl in that apartment where the window washer fell, but not a girl in a red dress. You saw Janice, my girl.
2: Your girl?
5: She filed those safety hooks and lost that handkerchief the police found.
2: You mean you had that fella killed, too?
5: Little business deal I'm interested in, protection stuff. Last night I decided you were getting to be a nuisance. That's why I'm telling you this now, because you're not going to pass it on.
2: Oh, no. No, put that gun away. You can't get away with it. You go...
5: So long, Storm. We won't be meeting again.
2: Theta. Theta.
10: Here I am, Bill.
2: Theta, call a doctor. Quick.
10: You'll be all right, Bill. Don't worry.
2: But I need a doctor.
10: Yes?
2: I know you now. I know where I saw you that time in Chicago.
10: Yes, I knew you'd remember.
2: Oh, no. No, stay away from me. Oh, I won't let you come near me. I'm getting out of here.
12: I won't. You're not going to get me like you did the other.
7: Mr. Storm. Mr. Storm, can you hear me?
12: Where am I? You're a nurse.
7: Yes. You're in Civic Hospital. You were brought here an hour ago, shot in the chest. A policeman found you crawling down Third Avenue.
12: Oh, yeah, I remember. Oh, nurse, take this down. Nick Murray shot me. Get word in the morning ledger.
7: Certainly. Now, please, lie quietly while I go get the doctor. I'll only be a minute. Hello, Bill.
12: Peter. So you followed me here.
8: You shouldn't have run away.
12: I did it because I remembered where I saw you last. In Chicago. The time I was in a taxi accident, I saw you in the other car just before we hit. Three people were killed.
8: Yes, Bill, you did see me then. And now you know who I am.
12: Yes. Now I understand why you were around when those people died. I never expected you to be a beautiful girl.
8: Why not? Just because people think of me as an ugly old man with a scythe, does that make it true? I'm not really ugly, you know. I'm not someone you have to be afraid of.
12: No. I'm glad that you're beautiful. It makes it easier this way.
8: Now take my hands, Bill. It's time for us to go.
12: Yeah, sure. I'm ready.
7: He recovered consciousness a minute ago, Dr. Clark. I came for you at once. Seemed to be quite strong, and I... Dr. Clark. He's dead.

This is the mysterious traveler again. So that was the secret of the lady in red. Theda, a strange name. Theda. I wonder if Bill ever did realize those are the same letters that spell death. But he did what he set out to do. He learned the truth and avenged his friend. But if you should meet an alluringly beautiful girl who wants... Oh, you have to get off here. I'm sorry. But I'm sure we'll meet again. I take this same train every week at this same time.

have just heard The Mysterious Traveler, with a title role played by Maurice Tarplin. Others in our cast were Chester Stratton, Joan Tompkins, Joseph DeSantis, and Larry Blyton. Original music composed and played by Al Finelli. All characters in this story were fictitious. Any resemblance to the names of actual persons purely coincidental. Phil Tompkins speaking. 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

0: 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Written, produced, and directed by Robert A. Arthur and David Copeland. And starring tonight, two of radio's foremost actors, Ralph Bell and Charlotte Holland, in Killer at Large.
1: This is The Mysterious Traveler, inviting you to join me on another journey into the realm of the strange and the terrifying. I hope you will enjoy the trip, that it will thrill you a little and chill you a little. So settle back, get a good grip on your nerves, and be comfortable, if you can, as we drop in on a very clever gentleman. A gentleman who perfected an ingenious plan to be rid of people he disliked without ever having to suffer for it. I call his story Killer at Large. My friend, Mr. Jeffrey Andrews, is temporarily confined to a hospital. So we're going there to meet him. He's just been given a routine checkup by a new staff physician, Dr. French.
2: Well, Dr. French, how am I?
3: You seem to be in fine physical shape, Mr. Andrews.
2: Guess you'll have to be letting me go soon, eh?
3: Well, I certainly hope so.
2: Well, I've had a good rest, but I look forward to getting back into harness again. I'm Andrews First, you know.
3: Andrews First?
2: That's the name of my business. You see, my name is Andrews.
3: Yes?
2: So I named my firm Andrews First. And all my advertising carried the line. When you think of building materials, think of Andrews First.
3: Oh, yes. Very clever.
2: Used to drive my competitors crazy with my advertising. Yes, I pulled off many a smart deal. And I always let the world in on it. After all, what's the use of doing something smart if no one knows about it?
3: Well, the urge to boast is certainly human.
2: For instance, you probably don't know why I'm here. Haven't had a chance to study my case yet, I suppose.
3: No, not in detail.
2: Oh, then sit down. I'll tell you. It's really one of the cleverest deals I've ever swung. Now tell me, have you ever wanted to get rid of someone?
3: Get rid of someone? You mean, kill them?
2: Exactly. Kill them.
3: No, I don't believe I have. Why?
2: Because most people have at one time or another. But they don't do it. They're afraid. Afraid of the law and of being punished.
3: That's what the law is for. To restrain people's violent impulses.
2: Exactly. Unless you happen to be smarter than the law, as I was. Because, you see, I figured out how to get rid of not just one person, but of two. Two people I disposed of and can't ever be punished for it.
3: That's an unusual achievement.
2: You disprove? But I'm going to tell you how I did it. As I said, what's the use of being clever if people don't know about it? And since the law can't touch me, why not? To make it clear, Doctor, I'll go back to the very beginning. To that evening when I arrived home from work to find my wife Judith and my best friend and personal physician at that time, Alex Hearn, deep in conversation. They jumped apart guiltily as I entered the room and closed the door.
4: Oh, Jeff, it's you.
2: Yes, I left the office early. Hello, Alex. How are you?
5: Fine, Jeff. And you?
2: Oh, a little tired. I've been working late quite a bit recently.
5: Yeah, so Judith was saying. So what's this about you buying a share in a new invention that's going to make you richer than Rockefeller?
2: I've picked up a half interest in a new system of television, Alex. Three-dimensional television in color. Hmm.
5: Sounds big.
2: Big. It's colossal, man. It's still in the blueprint stage, but we'll iron the bugs out soon. But what were you two plotting so busily when I came in?
4: Plotting? Well, dear, we were just talking. Nothing serious.
5: I was giving Judith a little professional advice, that's all.
2: Oh, don't you feel well, darling?
4: It's nothing, Jeff. Nothing at all.
2: Whatever it is, I want to know about it.
4: Well, it's just that I've been having headaches lately. That's all.
2: But why didn't you tell me, Judith?
4: I didn't want to worry you over nothing.
5: It's really nothing serious. I've given Judith a prescription that will help her. Well, I think I better run along now. Got another call to make. You take care of yourselves now, both of you.
2: As Alex left, I knew from his manner he and Judith had not told me the truth. They were keeping some secret from me. Could Judith be seriously ill and they didn't want me to know? Or was it possible Judith and Alex were... No, no, that couldn't be. A thing like that might happen to other couples, but not to Judith and me. And yet, they were concealing something, and I had to know what. So I took steps to find out.
6: Mr. Andrews, I'm from the Apex Detective Agency. I have here the report on your wife you asked for.
2: Yes, please sit down.
6: Thank you.
2: What have you learned?
6: Your wife left the house at 11:30 this morning. She caught the noon train into town. From the station, she went directly to the Union Department Store.
2: Whom did she meet there?
6: Oh, she didn't meet anyone, Mr. Andrews. She just looked around, then had lunch in the restaurant. But afterwards...
2: Yes, go on.
6: She made a telephone call. A few minutes later, she's picked up at the entrance by a man in a dark green car.
2: You got the license number, I hope.
6: Yes, sir. The car belongs to Alexander Hearn, who lives...
2: Never mind. I know his address.
6: We need to handle hundreds of such cases, Mr. Andrews. I suppose you'll want me to keep following it till I get all the necessary evidence.
2: No. I know what you're thinking. It's not so.
6: Yeah. And naturally, I sympathize, Mr. Andrews. Of course, it's a shock to learn your wife is deceiving you and...
2: Why, you... Stop! You're joking me.
7: It isn't so. Do you hear? My wife loves me. There's nothing between them. Nothing!
6: I didn't mean anything. I just thought you'd want me to...
2: Get out of here. There's nothing between them. How easily I'd said that. And yet, why should Judith meet Alex secretly in town? Where had they gone after they had eluded the detective? I wanted to trust her, but what was their secret? I had to find out. That night, when I returned home, I casually questioned Judith. What did you do with yourself today, darling?
4: I got so bored, I went into town for some inexpensive window shopping.
2: Oh? Why didn't you phone me? I'd have taken you to lunch.
4: Well, I knew how busy you were, dear, so I ate by myself.
2: What did you do after lunch? Taking a show?
4: No, just window shopped. Then came home on the 4 o'clock train.
2: Huh. Sounds like a lonely day. You, should have taken someone with you.
4: Well, I didn't decide to go until the last moment. Anyway, I like to window shop alone. Jeff, you look so strange. Aren't you feeling well?
2: I'm all right. Just a little tired.
4: Oh, poor darling. You're working much too hard these days. You must stop it, Jeff. Really, you must.
2: I settled down, pretending to read. But my mind was spinning tormentedly. I didn't decide to go until the last moment. Anyway, I liked to window shop alone. How easily her answers had come, as though she'd rehearsed them. But they were lies, all of them. Could the detective have been right and I wrong? No, I couldn't believe that. I had no proof. I had to have faith in Judith. I made myself believe I was doing her an injustice, but the very next evening, I found Alex at the house again. He and Judith were walking in the garden, speaking together in low tones, so secretly, they didn't even notice me.
8: Now, Judith, you must listen to me.
4: No, Alex, I won't.
8: I tell you, we can't go on like this.
4: But if we're careful, Jeff may never find out.
8: He's bound to. People will begin to notice and talk. Sooner or later, Jeff will know that something's wrong. And the longer we wait, the worse it'll be in the end.
4: I know. Oh, Alex, I can't bear to hurt him.
8: Judith, I understand how you feel, but it can't be helped. Now, I have a plan worked out that can't fail.
4: A plan, Alex?
8: Two psychiatrists who are friends of mine will sign the papers, and Jeff will be quietly committed to a private sanitarium. We'll make him think it's just for a short rest. He'll never suspect a thing.
4: Oh, Alex, I couldn't.
8: But we can't go on hiding the truth from him like this. Believe me, Judith, it's the only way out.
4: All right, I'll do whatever you say. But we mustn't let Jeff suspect what's happening.
2: And I'd had faith in her. I thought I was misjudging her when all along she and Alex had been scheming to railroad me into a sanitarium. Oh, it was a clever plan.
9: Alex could manage it through his professional connections, and Judith would become administrator of my fortune. I almost let them know I'd overheard them. And then I got control of myself. There was a better way to handle the situation. I had to think about it and decide what to do. So I slipped quietly away. And a little later, I took Judith out for a drive as though I suspected nothing. But as I drove, I pondered how best to punish them.
4: What are you thinking about, Jeff? You've hardly said a word all evening. Jeff, I'm speaking to you.
9: I'm sorry, dear. I'm afraid my mind was on business.
4: You really are working too hard these days.
9: Oh, I'm not working that hard. But too bad we couldn't persuade Alex to come with us tonight. He's always such fun when he forgets he's a doctor.
4: That's because he puts his work completely out of his mind when he gets a chance to relax.
9: I suppose it would be better if I were like Alex.
4: Of course not, dear. I like you just as you are, Jeff. Silent moods and all. I wouldn't want to change.
9: She lied. I knew she was lying. By now, I found it impossible to believe a word she said. I had too much evidence of the contrary.
10: Of course, Mr. Andrews, it's a shock to learn your wife is two-time in here.
11: But if we're careful, Jeff may never find out.
10: I have a plan worked out that can't fail. Psychiatrists who are friends of mine will sign the papers, and Jeff will be quietly committed to a private sanitarium.
11: I like you just as you are, Jeff. Silent moods and all. I wouldn't want you changed.
9: How easily she said that. How smoothly she continued her deception. Bitter rage burned inside me, and deliberately I stepped hard on the throttle. We went faster and faster until Judith became frightened.
4: Jeff, why are you going so fast? We're doing more than 60, and there are a lot of curves in the road.
9: Don't worry, Judith. I'm a good driver.
4: Yes, but, darling, we're almost up to 70. Now, Jeff, please slow down. We'll be killed.
9: Too bad Alex isn't with us. He'd enjoy this.
4: Now, Jeff, please, darling, slow down. There's a crossroads ahead, then a curve. Jeff, you'll kill us both.
9: I kept my foot hard on the throttle. I knew there was a curve ahead, and behind it a 300-foot drop into a canyon. I made up my mind. I'd drive over the cliff and end everything for both of us. If only I'd had Alex in the car, everything would be perfect. He deserved to die, too. At the thought, my mind cleared abruptly. How stupid it would be to kill myself and leave Alex unpunished when I knew perfectly just how to make him pay. I slowed the car as I planned all my moves. They're going to try to commit me to a home, are they? All right. I'd fall in with their plot. I'd actually help them by pretending to be unbalanced. I'd make it easy for them, and in a few days, a week perhaps, we'd see who was the cleverer. We'd see. Alex, I tell you, there's millions in this new system of television. Maybe billions.
4: Darling, you're speaking so loudly. Everyone in the restaurant is watching.
9: Well, let them. What does it matter? Nothing can stop me now, man. In 5 years, I'll be one of the wealthiest men in the world. With my genius for organization...
8: Jeff, Judith tells me that last week you didn't go to your office at all. You just sat around the house and wouldn't say a word to anyone.
9: Oh, well, you know how it is, Alex. Sometimes a man feels a little blue. All geniuses are like that. Now, when I set up my new television network, I'll revolutionize world communication. I'll have a monopoly no one will be able to buck. And furthermore... I went on talking, seeing Alex's eyes narrow as he watched me. He saw in me all the symptoms of the manic depressive, the exaggerated ideas of importance, the extravagant dreams of wealth. Soon others would notice... My business associates, my friends, the servants. When that time came, I could count on a visit from Alex, bringing his psychiatrist friends to look me over. Yes, that visit would be coming very soon now. Very soon.
4: Yes, darling. Alex has come to see you. He has two friends with him.
8: Hello, Jeff, old man. How are you?
9: Oh, Oh, just fine, Alex. For the last month, I've been working on the plans for my television network. It's going to be the biggest thing of the century.
8: Jeff, I want to talk to you. And I want you to meet some men I brought with me.
9: Oh, Alex, I've no time to talk with strangers.
8: They're two doctors, close friends of mine.
9: Oh, what do they want? With my plans taking up all my time,
8: They're here because of your new project, Jeff. You see, Judith has been afraid you're working too hard these days.
4: Probably just being silly, darling. But I would like you to have a thorough examination before really starting on your new enterprise. You don't mind, do you?
9: Oh, I haven't time to bother with such things. You know, I have too much to do.
4: Please, Jeff.
9: Oh, well. All right, but it mustn't take too long now.
8: They're waiting in the hall. I'll bring them right in.
9: At last, my patience was being rewarded. Alex and Judith's scheme was working perfectly. And so was mine. Alex brought in his friends and introduced them as Drs. Carlton and Marshall. Without waiting for them to question me, I plunged into an excited description of my plans. As I went on and on, I saw them look at each other and nod slightly. Then, as though they were satisfied, Dr. Marshall brought the conversation to a close.
12: That'll be enough for the time being, Mr. Andrews. I should like to continue this discussion another time.
9: But, Doctor, I haven't finished telling you of my plans yet.
8: You need some rest, Jeff.
4: Yes, dear, you look so tired. Let me take you to your room.
9: Well, all right, Judith, but I can't rest long. I have too much work to do.
12: Alex, watch him carefully. There should soon be a definite change. The elated mood should give way to despondency. After that...
9: I couldn't help overhearing Dr. Marshall's words as Judith led me out of the room. Alex, watch him carefully. There should soon be a definite change. And he was correct. I knew the right symptoms just as well as he did. So the next day I became depressed. Refused to speak, claimed that I was being persecuted, and even pretended to cry in self-pity. And the following morning, Alex and his two friends were back again.
12: Good morning, Mr. Andrews.
8: You remember Dr. Marshall, Jeff, and Dr. Carlton?
4: Jeff, say hello to your guest.
9: No, leave me alone. I don't want to talk to anyone.
12: The other day, you were highly enthused about your new business venture. Don't you want to tell me more about it?
9: No. No one cares about my plans. I'm alone, all alone. Everyone's against me.
4: Jeff.
12: Do you feel this way often? I mean that everyone's against you and life isn't worth living?
9: Yes. How did you know?
12: Well, that's because I'm your friend. You can tell me all about it.
9: You don't know what it's like to be all alone, to have no friends, to know that everyone hates you, wants to hurt you.

0: I let Judith lead me into the gardens. Through the library windows, I could see Alex and the two psychiatrists. Alex wasted no time getting them to sign the papers that would commit me to a home from which he and Judith would see I never emerged. But he didn't know that the signing of those papers meant my scheme had succeeded, not his. After a few minutes, Alex came to the door and called.
1: Judith, will you bring Jeff in now?
2: Yes, all right. Come along, dear.
0: All right, I'll come.
1: Oh, Jeff, we've been talking things over, and Dr. Marshall knows a place where you would be very happy.
3: Yes, Mr. Andrews. Small rest home upstate. You'll be able to get a good rest there among friends.
0: Anything, I don't care.
3: No reason you shouldn't go up today. Alex can drive you up this afternoon.
0: I don't care when we go. Nothing makes any difference to me.
2: And, darling, in a little while you'll be home again. Feeling so much better.
1: Come, Jeff. Judith and I will help you pack.
2: Yes, give me your hand now, Jeff. And we'll go with Alex to your room and pack your things.
0: And we'll go with Alex to your room to pack your things. My best friend and my loving wife. And they couldn't wait to get rid of me. But I was smiling to myself in triumph as Judith opened the door to my room.
2: Come in, dear. Now, you just sit down and we'll take care of everything.
1: Must have courage. It's almost over. I think two bags will be enough for now. If Jeff needs anything later, you can take it to him.
2: Yes, Alex. Jeff, dear, what suits would you like? Jeff, what are you looking in that golf bag for?
0: There's something I've been keeping here. I've got it now.
2: Jeff, a revolver?
0: Yes. And fully loaded.
1: What do you want the gun for, Jeff? Here, give it to me. I'll take care of it for you.
0: Stay where you are. That's better. I want to talk to you. I've been waiting quite a while for this moment.
2: What are you saying?
0: Oh, come, come, Judith. You don't have to pretend anymore.
1: Jeff, let me have that gun.
0: I want you to stand still or I'll shoot.
2: Alex, he means it.
0: Yes, I do mean it. Your little plot's been an extremely clever one.
1: Our little plot? What do you mean?
0: The idea of having me committed so you two could be rid of me. But you must admit I did help it along by my cooperation.
2: Jeff, what are you talking about?
0: It's no use pretending anymore, my dear. I've known everything for weeks. Ever since I overheard the two of you talking in the garden one evening.
2: You heard us talking in the garden? Then that was why you almost killed yourself and me that night when you were driving so fast.
0: Yes. I changed my mind because that would have left dear Alex, still alive.
1: Jeff, you don't understand that conversation you overheard.
0: My best friend and my loving wife. Well, you'll be together without me, all right. But we'll be in different worlds.
2: You're mad, really mad.
0: Of course I am, my dear, of course. Haven't two reputable doctors signed papers testifying to the fact? Which, in the eyes of the law, relieves me of responsibility for my actions.
1: You aren't going to...
0: But I am.
2: Oh, no, Jeff.
0: Yes, my dear. Yes. I'm going to give you both what you deserve. Death.
2: Oh, no, no, Jeff, no. You're wrong, darling. You must
0: There's
2: listen
0: nothing
2: to, us.
0: To listen. But I shall be as considerate as possible, my dear. I shall punish Alex first.
1: No, Jeff. We have been keeping a secret from you, but it's not the secret you think. You're wrong about the whole affair.
0: I don't think so, Alex.
2: Jeff, put that gun down. Jeff!
1: Jeff! Jeff, you should have listened.
2: You killed him.
0: Yes, Judy. And now it's your turn. I shall be lonely without you. I loved you so much.
2: Jeff, darling, you mustn't kill me because you're wrong. I still love you. I do.
0: I wish I could believe that, but I can't.
2: Jeff, you've misinterpreted what you heard. Really, you have.
0: I think not,
2: now,
0: Judy.
2: Now, Jeff, please give me time enough to explain everything.
0: Forever
2: to
0: would
2: you.
0: Not be time enough, my dear, and I would rather not think of you dying with lies upon your lips.
2: But they're not lies. No, Jeff, no, put down that gun. Dr. Marshall, help!
0: No one can help you.

0: You see, the door is locked. It'll all be over long before anyone can get here. Now look into my eyes, Judy.
1: Dr. Marshall! Dr. Carlton! Break the door down, quickly!
0: They can't get into this room in time, my dear. Now look into my eyes. It's because I loved you so much that I have to do this. Now, goodbye, Judith.
2: So, Doctor, that's how I did it. I pulled the trigger just as Dr. Marshall and Dr. Carlton broke the door down. Too late to save Judith. And you see the beauty of my plan, of course. It was perfectly safe. I was certified as being of unsound mind, so I couldn't be punished. Oh, naturally, for the last 2 years, I've been confined here in this institution, but I haven't minded it, really. I've been gradually responding to treatment. I've been careful not to respond too fast, you see. And soon, you'll be letting me go as cured. I'll be free as air. Now, I ask you, Doctor, wasn't that rather clever?
3: It might be considered so, Mr. Andrews. But why have you told me all this? Aren't you afraid I'll report it?
2: The police will never believe it. Besides, they could do nothing if they did. No, Doctor, I'm in the clear. I'll start a new life and take up my plans where I left off. That television invention is still waiting to be developed.
1: Hello, may we come in?
4: Dr. Marshall said it'd be all right for us to speak to Jeff today. Well, hello, old man. How are you?
2: Judy. Alex. Oh, no.
1: Darling, I'm so glad to be able to see you again at last.
2: No. You're not real. You're dead.
3: Mr. Andrews.
2: Send them away. They have no right to come back. I killed them. They're dead.
3: Mr. Andrews, calm yourself, please. I'll take care of them. I'll send them back where they belong. Please, both of you. Come outside.
2: They'll have to go back. They have to stay in their graves. The dead must stay buried.
4: Yes, of course, Jeff. We won't bother you again. Come, Judith.
2: They can't be allowed to disturb me with a dead. I won't stand for it. I tell you, I won't stand for it.
1: Well,
4: we'd never have come, Dr. French, but we thought he was almost well.
3: Yes, so did we. But we were wrong. Just temporary improvement. He still believes that you were plotting against him and that he killed you for it.
1: But you understand the truth, don't you?
3: I think I do, yes.
1: Well, he overheard us talking about his mental condition and trying to decide what to do about it. And he completely misinterpreted what he heard. And then he tried to shoot us and had to be brought here and...
3: Of course, Mrs. Andrews. But I'm afraid we'll never be able to make him believe the truth.
1: Oh, Doctor, no.
3: You see, in his mind, he's killed you. As far as he's concerned, you're dead. I'm afraid you must never see him again. He'll live out his life here, believing he has committed a murder for which he cannot be punished.

This is a mysterious traveler again. Well, Jeff's idea looked like a good one for a while, didn't it? But I don't advise you to try it. You might wind up the way Jeff did. In fact, my advice is to forget the whole thing. You'll be much happier. There's no such thing as the perfect crime. Which brings me to my story for next week. Death has two faces. It's about a gentleman who discovers a new way to die, in which he lets someone else do all the work, and he... Oh, you have to get off here. I'm sorry. But I'm sure we'll meet again. I take this same train every week at this same time.

You have just heard The Mysterious Traveler, with a title role played by Maurice Tarflin. Others in our cast were Ralph Bell, Charlotte Holland, Matt Polan, and Chester Stratton. All characters in our story were fictitious, and any resemblance to the actual persons living or dead is purely coincidental. Original music composed and played by Al Finelli. Phil Tonkin speaking. 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
1: This is the Mysterious Traveler, inviting you to join me on another journey into the realm of the strange and the terrifying. I hope you will enjoy the trip, and it will thrill you a little and chill you a little. So settle back, get a good grip on your nerves, and be comfortable, if you can. For tonight, we have a different kind of story. We're traveling into a remote section of the Kentucky Mountains, where the ties of kinship are stronger than the law, to join two escaping convicts. It's the story I call Killer Come Home. In a lonely section of the mountains, two men crouch in the brush. Far in the distance, they can hear the siren of the state penitentiary from which they've just escaped that evening.
2: Listen to Wailing Willie. Well, they're sure anxious to get us back, Harry.
3: They're not getting us, Missouri. We're not going back.
2: I sure hope you're right, Harry. That sure admired to know just where we are going.
3: We're heading for Deep Valley.
2: Deep Valley, where's that?
3: Cross four ridges and you come to it. It's just about lost back in the hills.
2: And what's that for us?
3: My old home. My ma and my brother Tom. They'll hide us out.
2: You sure of that?
3: Blood's thicker than the law in these parts. Not that brother Tom and me ever got along good. But he'll hide us out. Or else.
2: Or else what, Harry?
3: Or else more. Listen.
2: Huh? What is it?
3: I hear a car coming up this road.
2: A car?
3: Yeah.
2: Yeah, you're right. I can hear it now, too. That's an old jalopy. Duck down, let it go by.
3: Nothing of the sort. We're going to stop it.
2: Stop it, you crazy? Every one of these old hillbillies have to have a shotgun beside him.
3: You leave this to me.
2: Okay, Harry, you're calling the cards.
3: Now, I'll talk to him. You slip up from behind. Use a rock.
2: I got one right here.
3: All right, then come on.
4: Hey there! Stop that car, huh?
5: What do you want?
4: I'm a deputy sheriff. There's a prisoner escaped from Stone Mountain. We're searching all cars.
5: You have to speak up, mister.
4: I said we're searching all cars for an escaped convict.
5: Escaped convict? Yeah. I ain't seen him. Now step aside. My old woman's been expecting me since sundown.
4: Well, that's too bad, Pop. We've got other plans for you.
5: I didn't catch what you said.
4: See if you can catch this. All right, Missouri.
5: No, don't.
3: Good work. That takes care of him.
2: What are we going to do with him now?
3: Take any money he's got and tumble him into the bushes. And then we'll ride the rest of the way to Deep Valley to pay a surprise visit to my old ma and dear brother Tom.
6: Well, Doc, Harry's...
7: Yeah, she's 70, Tom. That's all that's ailing her. Anything fretting her, anything on her mind?
6: She's pining to see Harry, Ring.
7: Harry?
6: Yeah, my brother, 5 years younger. Kind of epitomizes. Every year about this time, she gets a notion he'll be coming home for a visit. Makes her upset.
7: Well, then that's why she's not eating or sleeping.
6: Mm-hmm.
7: Would help her a lot if your brother Harry could pay her a visit.
6: Yeah, well, I expect that ain't possible.
7: No? Dead?
6: Not exactly. Locked up.
7: Oh.
6: Stone Mountain Penitentiary. Robbery. Been in there 4 years.
7: Your ma don't know?
6: No, I kept it from her. Afraid it might kill her.
7: Well, I expect you're right, Tom. Shock like that might finish her off.
6: Yeah. See, Harry Tayton went off to the city 10 years ago.
7: Mm-hmm.
6: Got in with a gang of some kind, got into trouble with the law. Only time he come back here to see Ma was when he had to hide out for a while.
7: Oh, I see. Well, try to keep her from fretting, Tom. But there is another thing.
6: Yeah, Doc?
7: She shouldn't be staying in this cabin, and neither should you. She should be down to town where she can get looked after better. Besides, the way the river is undercutting the banks, this cabin's going to topple right into it someday.
6: Yeah, Big Rock is eating this way fast, all right. But Ma won't move, not until she sees Harry again.
7: Well, try and persuade her, Tom.
6: All right, I'll try, but it ain't much use. She's afeard, does she move, Harry will come back here for a visit and not be able to find her.
8: Tom! Tom!
6: There she is now. I better go on in.
7: All right, Tom. Night. But try to persuade her to move out before this cabin falls in the river.
6: Yeah, I'll try, Doc. Good night.
7: Good night.
8: Tom. Tom, boy, where be
6: you? I'm a-coming. Here I am, Ma.
8: Open the window, son. I've a hankering to hear the big rocky river rushing by down there in the gorge.
6: Sure, Ma.
8: The river's loud tonight. Coming closer and closer, ain't it, Tom?
6: Yeah, too close. When I was a pup, there's 4 acres of cornfield twixt us and that there gorge. Now it's hardly room for a hill of taters.
8: Been trying to get us ever since your pa built this cabin, old river has. Eaten away toward us year by year. But he's never got us. And he never will.
6: He will if we don't move. Ma, now listen. Doc Hawkins is right. He's right. We got to move from here down to town.
8: All right. We'll move, Tom. But only after Harry comes. If we was to move, he might not find us. He might not know where to look.
6: But, Ma...
8: My mind's made up, Tom. Harry's coming soon. I know he is. Then we'll move.
6: Yeah, but supposing he don't. The last letter he wrote, he's mighty busy. Suppose he don't come for quite a spell.
8: He'll come. He's on his way now.
6: Now, Ma,
8: Don't try to tell me no, son. Something inside me tells me when Harry's coming to see me. And I never been wrong yet. Right this minute, my boy's on his way home to see his ma.
9: Try the starter again, Missouri. Maybe the motor will catch now, huh?
2: It ain't no use, Harry. This old tea kettle just done stopped percolating.
9: Well, it brought us 50 miles. The valley's just over the next ridge. We can hike it.
2: What are we going to do with this jalopy?
9: Looks like a deep ravine here beside us. We can push her in.
2: And then we head for your ma's cabin?
9: Not by daylight. We don't head any place. It's most sunup now. We'll camp here in the brush till it's good and dark tonight, and then we sneak up to the cabin.
2: I don't like this here country, Harry. All these here hills and valleys, it's mighty fine country to die in.
9: Well, it's good country for hiding out from the law in, too. Don't worry, Missouri, we're going to make it. And with the help of Brother Tom and Ma.
8: Tom.
6: Hmm? Oh, yeah, Ma. I guess I was dozing off right here in my chair.
8: Turn down the lamp, son. Smoking bad.
6: Oh, sure. There. Gonna have to clean that lamp chimney tomorrow. Well, it's 9:00. Past time for you to be in bed.
8: Just a minute more, Tom. Foggy out tonight, isn't it? I can smell the fog in the air.
6: Yeah, foggy and dark. Won't be moon up for most 9 hours. Huh?
8: What was that, Tom?
6: Sounded like a rock slide.
8: I can hear it playing now, Tom. Old river's undercutting the cliffs, being it?
6: Yeah. Big rock fall about 1/2 mile up the gorge there. Ma, now listen to me.
10: We got to move. We plumb got to. River might undercut us any time and dump us 100 feet down there in that gorge.
8: I said we'd move as soon as Harry's come.
10: Yeah, but he might not come in time.
8: No, Tom, no. Because he's coming here tonight. My boy's coming here tonight.
10: Ma, what are you saying? He can't be coming
8: here. He is, I tell you. Glory be, my boy Harry's coming to see his old ma at last. I can feel his thoughts reaching out to me through the dark. Finding me. Telling me he's on his way.
10: But, Ma...
8: Don't argue, Tom. It's so. Ain't I always told you true? Other times Harry came.
10: Yeah, I reckon you did. You always knowed before he got here. But now this time you're wrong. You just got to be.
8: I never been wrong yet about Harry's coming, Tom. It's like something calling out inside of me. And it's telling me he's coming closer every minute.
10: Well, if he's coming, you'd best get rested for him now. You can sleep till he gets here.
8: In a minute, son. Maybe this time Harry'll stay. Maybe he won't go off again the way he always has before.
10: Maybe.
8: Restless, Harry was. Restless like the river. Hungry for far places and bright lights. For the city. For city ways and city clothes, city talk.
10: I reckon he was.
8: But maybe this time he'll stay. Maybe he's had enough for traveling.
10: Now we'll see when he gets here. It's time now for you to be getting your rest. Here, take my arm, Ma. I'll help you to your room.

0: Listen to that, Harry. There's a bloodhound.
1: All right, Missouri, so it's a bloodhound.
0: Well, they're closing in on us. They guessed we'd come to this valley. They got patrols out with bloodhounds looking for us.
1: Yeah, looks that way.
0: We're done for, Harry. They're going to trail us here, and they're going to get us.
1: I tell you, they won't. Tom will hide us somehow.
0: Seemed to me you're pinning an awful lot on your brother Tom. Maybe we won't even reach the cabin.
1: Missouri, I forgot to tell you something. We have reached it.
0: I have reached it?
1: Yeah.
0: You mean that cabin over there we've been watching the last 15 minutes?
1: Yeah, that's my home, Missouri. We're there.
0: Why didn't you tell me?
1: I like surprises. Anyway, we had to watch it to make sure there wasn't any strangers inside.
0: We ain't seen nobody but the old lady there and the heavy set fella sitting in the kitchen.
1: Ma and Tom, yeah, and there they go. Tom's helping her. Probably she's going to bed now. All right, Missouri, we can slip in now. Come on along. Here's a path.
0: What's that river here?
1: That's a big Rocky. Runs through a gorge back of the cabin. She's fast, but you can float a boat down her. Okay. Now we go in.
0: Oh, man, it feels good to be inside.
1: Keep your voice down. Keep your voice down. We take Tom by surprise. What are you doing there?
0: I'm just pouring the coffee here out of this pot. Ain't very hot, but... Man, it sure tastes good.
1: Well, pour me some, come on.
0: All right, sure. There you are.
1: Oh, boy, that went down good. Oh, 24 hours since we've eaten.
0: Listen, listen. That bloodhound's closer.
1: Quick, wipe that cup. We'll duck into the storage lean-to.
0: Well, why do we have to hide from your brother?
1: We don't, but I hear somebody coming up the path. Come on.
0: All right, then, quick, let's get ourselves here.
1: This way, come on.

0: I'm a-coming.
1: Evening, Tom.
0: Sheriff. Well, come on in.
1: Much obliged. Expect you know why I'm here, Tom.
0: No, I can't say I do, Sheriff. What's happened?
1: You mean you ain't heard?
0: Heard what? We got no radio box here and no telephone neither. How'd I hear anything?
1: Thought maybe somebody stopped by to tell you.
0: Tell me what?
1: About your brother, Harry.
0: Harry?
1: He escaped yesterday from Stone Mountain.
0: Escaped from the penitentiary?
1: Him and another fella named Missouri. I figured he might head for home.
0: That's why I've been hearing bloodhound.
1: I got men both up and down the trail in case he tries for here. I got the cabin watch from down below, too. Just wanted to tell you.
0: Oh, he wouldn't come here, Sheriff. Harry ain't no fool.
1: He might figure you'd help him. Was I an escaped killer, I'd sure head for my kinfolk to get help.
0: Killer? Well, Harry's no killer. He went to penitentiary for robbery.
1: He's a killer now. Him and this Missouri, they stopped a car yesterday. Stole it. Crashed in the driver's head.
0: Murder? Harry done murder?
1: Don't know what else you'd call it. We found the car over in the next valley. So we figure Harry can't be too far away.
0: Maybe that's why Ma said...
1: Yeah?
0: No. That's mighty bad, Harry killing that there driver.
1: Now that you know, you figure on helping him if he gets here?
0: I guess not, Sheriff. Or anything else, I won't say. I don't know. But killing? No, sir, I don't hold with killing. If he shows up, I'll keep him for you, Sheriff.
1: I reckon I can get back outside.
0: Have a cup of coffee before you go? I got some here.
1: Oh, thanks, Tom. Maybe later. Gotta go now. I'll be stopping in again later.
0: Bloodhound. For Harry. Harry out there in the dark. Bloodhound's on his trail. Ma mustn't know. She mustn't never know. Coffee. Yeah, I guess I'll have a cup myself. It's empty. It's funny. All right, Harry. You can come out now. Harry. I said you can come out of the lean-to now. You might as well come out, Harry. I know you're there.
2: All right, Brother Tom, we'll come out.
0: All right, Harry. Stand there. I got my gun here and she's loaded.
2: I suppose the empty coffee pot gave us away,
0: huh?
2: That's
0: right. I knowed I hadn't emptied it. And then it come to me somebody must have slipped inside while I was in there with Ma.
2: Well, I was coming out anyway. I just didn't want the sheriff to see me.
0: Yeah. Your friend can come out too now.
2: Come on out, Missouri. Tom knows you're here.
3: All right, Harry. What kind of greeting is this? A loaded gun pointed at our noses. You said you could count on your brother.
2: Sure, I can count on him. Can I, Tom?
0: Expect you heard what I told the sheriff. That still stands.
3: He's going to turn us in.
2: Oh, no, he isn't.
0: You're staying right where you are, Harry, till the sheriff gets back. And you're going along with him.
2: Without saying hello to my dear old mother? She'll be disappointed.
0: She's sleeping. Sound. You'll never know you're here.
2: I have an idea that she'll wake up.
0: Why should she wake up if we're quiet?
2: But we're not going to be quiet, Brother Tom. When the sheriff comes back, we're going to make a real loud racket.
0: But then she'll hear you. She'll know you're here.
2: That's right. Then she'll know everything.
0: Harry, that'd kill her.
2: I wouldn't know about that. But I'm sure going to yell.
0: Oh, no, no, you couldn't. You'd be killing your own maw, man. Nobody could be that low.
2: I tell you, she'll learn everything. Unless you let me and Missouri get out that window.
0: Prison's changed you, Harry. You are a killer now.
2: All right. So it's changed me. And I'm not going back, no matter what happens. Now, you going to let us go out that window or not?
0: Out that window.
2: That's what I said. The door's being watched. We heard the sheriff say so.
3: Maybe they're watching the back too, Harry.
2: No, not a chance. It's only about 100 feet to the cliffs above the river. But there's a path down to the water and a boat anchored down there. Once we get to that boat, we can drift right out of this state. Tom, is that that boat still there?
0: Yeah. Boat's still there. Tied up further down, though.
2: We'll find it. Well, how about it? Going to let us get out that window the way I used to go when Pop was on the rampage after me? Or do you want me to wake up Ma so I can tell her goodbye before the sheriff drags us off to be hanged?
0: All right. All right. No. No, I can't let you do it. The law's the law. Sheriff's coming up the path now. You two just stand still.
2: Tom, I'm warning
0: you. Be quiet. Come on in, Sheriff. Come in quick.
1: What is it, Tom? You sound... Well, that'll be. It's Harry and the other guy.
0: Yeah, Sam. He was hiding out. Put away your pistol. I got my rifle trained on him.
1: Yeah, let me get these handcuffs unlocked. I'll cuff them together and call my men. We'll take them away.
3: This is the kind of help your brother's given us. And you talk so big, Harry.
2: Shut up, Missouri. We ain't taken yet.
0: Sheriff, just one thing.
1: Yeah, Tom?
0: My ma's never to know. You hear? She must never know about Harry. It'd kill her to learn he's a jailbird and a murderer.
1: Yeah, I reckon it would. All right, I passed my promise on it.
2: But I haven't made any promise. Or Ma.
4: Harry.
2: Ma.
4: Harry, you can't kill your own Ma, man.
2: Well, I'm not leaving without saying goodbye to her. That's all. Just goodbye. Ma. Ma, where are you?
5: Harry. Be that you, Harry?
0: She's here, dear.
2: It's me, all right, Ma. I've come to see you.
5: I knowed you was coming, son. Come in here. Bring me out to the light where your Ma can look at you.
2: I'll be right in as soon as I've said hello to Tom. Well, Tom, now she knows I'm here. I can't go without a little visit with her.
1: You can, you will. Come on now, put out your hands.
2: How about it, Tom? Want me to tell Ma I can't stay because I've got a date with the sheriff?
5: Harry, son, what's keeping you? Your Ma's hungering to see you. Come bring me out to the light.
1: I said put out your hands, Harry. I'm not taking any nonsense.
0: No, Sheriff. Wait.
1: Tom, I know you don't want to upset your Ma, but these two are killers. I just
2: Missouri,
1: can't
2: grab
1: let...
2: Quiet.
1: Oh,
2: I got
1: watch
2: him.
1: Quiet. Let go of me.
2: He's
1: not
2: gun.
1: No, you don't.
2: You're not getting my pistol. Hold his hands. Quiet. Show you.
4: Hold him, I say.
1: Tom. Tom, shoot. You can pick him off. I'll have my pistol in a minute.
4: Go ahead.
2: Better not, Tom. Better not. No matter who you hit, it'll sure upset more.
1: Tom, shoot. Shoot him. Break my arm. Tom.
5: What's he keeping, Harry?
2: Think fast, Tom. Think fast. Another second, somebody will get shot. But pass me your promise to let us both go safe out that window, and nobody will be hurt.
0: All right, Harry, you got my promise.
1: Tom.
0: Sheriff, put up your hand. I got you covered now.
1: Tom, you can't do this.
0: It's already done. Put up your hand.
1: You'll regret this, Tom. You'll regret it sad and heavy.
0: Yeah. Take his gun, Harry.
2: I got it.
0: Now, both of you step aside. That's it. Sheriff, I got to do this. I got to.
1: You're siding against the law now. The law don't forget that.
5: Tom, where's Harry? Where's my boy Harry?
0: He's coming directly, Ma. Sheriff, I got to tie you up in the lean-to. Now, Harry, you can't go from here till you've talked to Ma some. You got to leave her with an easy mind. Now, go on. Go on, bring her out here.
6: So that's where you've been, Harry. Out in California, raising oranges.
2: Yeah, Ma, oranges. A whole 1,000 acres of orange trees. With the hills on one side and the sea on the other. And the orange blossoms filling the air with perfume, like when the gates of heaven are open.
6: Oh, it must be pretty. I sure'd like to see it, Harry.
2: You're going to, Ma. I'm going to send for you to come live with me there, Ma.
6: Soon, Harry. Send for me soon.
2: Just a week or two, Ma. And then you'll be able to sit out on your own porch and, well, pick oranges right off the tree.
7: How much longer we got to wait? It's been half an hour already.
0: Hush. Ma's almost asleep. You go soon she dozes off.
6: Tell me more about it, Harry. More about California.
2: Oh, it's a grand place, Ma. It's got mountains standing tall like the glory of God. And then there's the ocean, the Pacific.
6: I've never seen an ocean.
2: This is the biggest ocean there is, Ma. And the bluest. And the sand on the beach is the whitest. And the waves come in. Big blue waves that have traveled all the way from China. And they bring a breeze with them that smells of tea and spice and ginger and cinnamon. And all you have to do, Ma, is sit there in the sunshine and soak up strength and watch the ocean on one side and the mountains on the other, with the birds singing and the flowers blossoming. All right, Tom. I've done what you said. I've talked her to sleep.
0: All right. You can go on now.
7: It's about time, too. I've been hearing them bloodhounds all the last half hour.
2: Don't you worry about them. We're going to float right past them down the river, 50 miles before morning.
0: You better be getting. It's almost moon up. Here's the sheriff's flashlight.
2: You've got to keep the sheriff here till we're safe past South Fork, understand?
0: Yeah, I'll keep him here till you're beyond catch.
2: And let's get the window open, huh? There, she's up. All right, Missouri, you first. Just ease through and drop, huh? It's only about 6 feet.
3: Anything you say, Harry.
8: Harry, don't do it. Stay, both of you, and take your trial. I'll get you the best lawyer in the state.
2: Oh, what a preacher you'd have made. Go on, Missouri. Push yourself off.
3: Sure, powerful dark out here. Can't see a thing.
2: Well, that's what we want. Now, go on. Drop.
3: All right. I'm going.
2: Now, it's my turn. So long, Brother Tom. I'll see you. In California.
0: They're gone. They're gone. All right, Sheriff. Reg, I can set you loose now. Let me get at them knots.
1: You let them escape, Tom. That's going to go bad for you.
0: Done what I had to do. There. You're free.
1: I reckon they're beyond catching, but if I hop out
0: Sheriff,
1: after
0: wait.
1: Them... Tom, you're not delaying me anymore.
0: I don't aim to. But look at that window. Now shine your light down at the ground.
1: Shine my light down... Great Davy Crockett. Tom.
0: I had to do it, Sheriff. There weren't no other way. I couldn't let him escape, but I couldn't let him kill my ma either.
1: So that's it. The river's undercut right up to the foundations of the house. No ground at all outside the window. Just a straight drop, 100 feet to the rocks.

You have just heard The Mysterious Traveler, with a title role played by Maurice Sartre. Others in the cast were Scott Tennyson, Frank Barron, Agnes Young, and Bill Smith. All characters in the story were fictitious, and any resemblance to actual characters was purely coincidental. Original music played by Alfinelli. Grayson Enloe speaking. This is the Mutual Broadcasting System.

You have just heard a sci-fi quad play from the old-time radio series, The Mysterious Traveler, here on Audio Theater. This evening's shows were entitled SOS, Lady in Red, Killer at Large, and Killer Come Home. 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

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This is your host, Alex. Welcome to Audio Theater for Monday, September 14th, 2026. 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Tonight's titles are as follows: My Wife Doesn't Understand Me, and The God Killer. 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

Welcome. I'm E.G. Marshall. Ice and iron cannot be welded. A proposition that would seemingly need no further elaboration. And yet, how often do we find the spirit of this particular bit of self-evident common sense violated? Surely, if ice and iron cannot be welded, neither can December and May be wedded. But people never learn. And how fortunate it is for us, because if they did, whatever would we do for stories? Our mystery drama, My Wife Doesn't Understand Me, was written especially for the Mystery Theater by Sam Dan and stars Robert Dryden. 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I'll be back shortly.

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0: Good evening. This is Ron. Welcome to Audio Theater for Sunday, September 27th, 2026. This evening on Audio Theater, I present a comedy quad play from the old-time radio series Amos and Andy. This evening's shows are entitled A Visit to Restful Pines, Hospitalization Plan, The Racehorse, and Leroy Strikes It Rich. These shows aired on the evenings of October 14th and 28th, and November 4th and 11th, 1947, respectively. Amos, Andy, the Kingfish, his wife Sapphire, and the gang begin tickling your funny bone momentarily. Enjoy this evening's presentation.
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0: Let's look in on the home of Mr. and Mrs. George Stevens, better known as the Kingfish and Sapphire. The time is noon. All morning, Sapphire has been cleaning up the house, and as the clock reaches the noon hour, she is about to go in and perform her most difficult and unpleasant job of the day.
1: George, sit here. Time to get up. I'll tickle him behind the ear with my finger.
2: Oh, flies. Get away, flies.
1: Georgie, dear, open your eyes. I'll run my finger through his hair.
2: Don't cut it too short. Just use the clippers on the side.
1: George, get up. Well, I'll give him the ice water treatment. Where's that pitcher? How do you like this, George Stevens?
2: Coney Island, the water's fine. Come on in, everybody. Oh, I tell you, Andy, my wife threw me out of the house this morning, and I was sick all night long.
3: Was you very sick?
2: Oh, must have been, because I perspired so much. When I woke up, my nightgown, the whole bed, soaking wet. Must have been a cold sweat, too. There was some ice cubes in bed.
3: Well, I tell you something, Kingfish. I can't understand women.
2: I wish somebody would explain them to me. Sapphire told me again today my association with you is the cause of everything.
3: Well, Sadie Simpson.
2: Yeah, what you doing here, Sadie?
4: Just on my way home. Been shopping in department stores all day. Is my dog barking?
3: Tell me this, Sadie. Is it true that business is falling off in the stores right now?
4: I don't know. Something's happened. Because them salespeople is getting politer by the minute.
2: Yeah, I noticed the same thing. I asked one of them a question, and you know what? She answered it.
4: Let me sit down here and rest my feet. My puppies is really barking and yelping with it.
2: Yeah, yeah. Just them feet of yours ain't holding up no junior miss, you know.
4: What you talking about? I want you to know that I stepped on a scale in front of a store today, and the scale read 136.
3: Now, wait a minute. 130.
4: Who said I had both feet on there?
2: Hey, tell me this. What do you really weigh, Sadie?
4: Well, I did get on the scale with both feet, and I dropped a penny in, and a little card come out.
3: Yeah, what did it say?
4: I looked at it, and it said on the card, ay-ya-ya!
3: Well, Sadie, did you hear the news? The Kingfish and Sapphire is at it again.
4: Kingfish, I just finished talking to your wife, and that's why I stopped by here. When I left her, she was getting ready to write her mama about the way you was acting.
2: Write her mama? That's a fine thing. If my papa could see how Sapphire treats me, he'd turn over in his grave. If he could see how she nags at me, he'd turn over in his grave. If he could hear how she always hollering at me, he'd turn over in his grave.
4: What's the old man bird in, a revolving door?
3: Well, I'll tell you one thing. It must be some way that they can get themselves straightened out.
4: Look at here. I got an idea.
2: Uh-huh.
4: There's a radio program on the air that straightens out married couples that have an argument. The man that does it is named John J. McGuire. Why don't you and Sapphire get on the radio and let the man straighten you all out?
2: Oh, that's a great idea, yeah. Say, I'll get Sapphire to go on that program with me.
3: Yeah, that's good. Tell me, Sadie, this program that helps with married life, do the advice straighten out married couples?
4: Oh, sure. I know a couple that's been back 5 times.

0: now, ladies and gentlemen, the Court of Marital Troubles continues. We present our next case, Mr. and Mrs. George Stevens.
1: Oh, that's us, Johnny. Come on, Silver.
0: Well, Mrs. Stevens?
1: It's all her fault, Johnny. She always nags.
0: Just a minute. Just a minute. Let's let Mrs. Stevens speak first.
1: No.
0: Go ahead, Mrs. Stevens. What is your marital problem?
2: Mr. McGuire, my husband is lazy. He's a loafer. He sleeps all the time, and he won't get a job. I can't get him to go to work.
1: I'm busy working all the time.
0: Well, maybe your trouble is a financial one. Now, Mr. Stevens, tell me, how much money is left on your weekly paycheck after the government deducts its withholding tax?
1: After the government, when they start doing that?
0: You say you have quite a few arguments?
1: Yeah, but she's just like a mama. She argues all the time.
0: Ah, now we're getting to the root of it. How soon after your marriage did your mother-in-law come to live with you?
1: Well, I don't remember exactly, but I'm the only groom in the world that ever carried two women over the threshold. I know that.
2: That's not true, Mr. McGuire.
1: Your Honor, the man that said three on the mattress, bad luck, ought to try three on the honeymoon once. And speaking of honeymoon, I never will forget, the hotel was crowded, so my wife and the mother slept at Niagara Falls and I slept in Toronto.
0: Mr. Stevens, your wife seems to blame you for this unhappiness in your household.
1: That's a prefabrication. That's her fault. That's all her fault.
2: George Stevens, you are nothing but a low-down...
0: No names, please.
1: No names on
0: Mr. Stevens, I personally think that when it comes to being charming, you are decidedly inept.
1: I'm not inept. I just inept as the next guy even epter. That's what I am.
2: And another thing, he associates with a bum called Andy Brown, and he's getting more like Andy every day.
1: I is not. I'll never be the bum that he is.
0: I'm awfully sorry, but our radio time is up now. Mr. and Mrs. Stevens, the sponsor of the Court of Marital Troubles, wishes me to present you with their product, this large-sized bottle of Supreme Aspirin. It's free. Here is a year's supply.
1: Yeah, but the way my wife nags at me, that'll be gone in a week.
0: Well, thank you, Mr. and Mrs. Stevens. And now, ladies and gentlemen...
1: Yeah, come on, Sapphire, let's get out of here.
2: I'm going to tell you something.
1: If I had a glass of water, I'd take two, three of these Supreme Aspirins right now.
2: George, I done reached the end of my rope.
1: Well, now, wait a minute.
2: I done stood all I can stand. George, this is the end.
1: Oh, honey.
2: I ain't fooling. George, I'm going home. I'm going to pack my things, and I'm going back to Mama. I'm through.
1: Oh, honey. Now, listen, Sapphire.

0: were so in love the day love started. Who would think that we would soon be parted?
1: I just can't believe it's true, Sapphire dear.

0: tell you, Henry, me and my wife ain't getting along at all.
1: Well, all of us married couples has our little difficulties. Now, my wife has the distinction of possessing a rare combination. She's got a strong will and a stronger left jab.
0: You got a little of it too, huh?
1: Oh, yes. You know, I myself was forced to take out personal household collision insurance.
0: Sure enough.
1: And frankly, we just finished one of our little tete-a-tetes, and I don't feel any too strong.
0: Hey, you want an aspirin, Henry? I got five left.
1: Well, what seems to be your marital conglomeration, Kingfish?
0: Well, my wife blames me for, blames all of it on my association with Ander.
1: Mm-hmm.
0: So I done promised her that I'm going to break up with Ander. And that's what I'm waiting for now.
1: Well, if you've got to lose a friend, Andy's a good one to lose, as I know of.
0: Oh, I'm going to tell him cold turkey that I don't want to see him no more, don't want to be with him, I don't want to talk to him, just busting up.
1: Well, Andrew Brown.
0: Just a stranger I want to see.
2: Kingfish, I done been to see my lawyer. I'm going to sue you up one side and down the other. I heard that radio program last night. You said I was a bum. And my lawyers say I can sue you on the grounds of information of character.
0: Now, wait a minute, Anna. How can you do a thing like that to a pal? I just telling Henry here, of all the people in the world that I love, won't be friends with, it's you. Yeah, we got to be lifelong buddies.
2: Well, why'd you call me a bum? Oh, my lawyer tells me I can get you for slander. I can get you for libel. I'm taking you to court, Kingfish.
1: Well, now, just a minute. There must be some illegitimate way of settling this out of court. You know, Andy, suing the Kingfish for what he's got doesn't promise very much.
0: Yeah, suing me ain't gonna help you none, old pal. Partner deal, lifelong friend.
2: But I want to clear the good name of Andrew H. Brown.
0: Clear your good name? You better get yourself a bottle of ink remover, go down to the police station and pour it on the records if you won't clear yourself.
2: Calling me a bum. That's fringing on my character. That's personal.
0: Oh, calling you a bum. You can't sue me for that. That information's in public domain. Don't tell me what.
2: Oh, no, wait a minute. Now, calling me a bum stand on a corner is one thing. But it's something else when you say it on the radio and I get to be a nationwide bum.
1: Well, now, listen. That program that you was on, Kingfish, is only local. The information is only broadcast here in the community where we live.
0: Yeah, that's right, Andy.
2: Oh, well, that's all right, then. The only people that hear that is my friends around here, huh?
0: Oh, yeah. Ain't nothing nationwide about you. You was a local bum. Yeah.
2: Yeah, well, now, that put a different angle on the thing.
1: Well, I'm glad to know your difficulties are straightened out. I'll see you later. Goodbye, boys.
0: So long. And ain't no use tell you about it, but my wife's liable to leave me.
2: Well, ain't it something that you can do about it?
0: Yeah, I wish I could get some help somewhere.
2: Well, hiya, Shorty.
0: Yeah, come in, Shorty.
3: Well, look who's... I'm glad to see you. But what's cooking? Hiya, boys.
2: Shorty, something is going to happen. The Kingfish's wife is going to leave him.

0: give us some fur?
1: Oh, yeah, yeah. I sent her a fur scarf.
2: Mink?
1: No.
2: Leopard?
1: No.
2: Bobcat?
1: Close alley.
0: Yeah. Well, the kingfish don't know what to do to keep his wife from leaving him, Shorty.
1: Yeah, well, kingfish, you ought to send your wife flowers.
0: Flowers? But Shorty, she's still living.
1: Oh, kingfish, what you talking about? You got it all wrong. A husband don't have to wait till his wife is dead to send her flowers.
0: He don't, huh?
1: Oh, no, you can send them to her when she's sick in the hospital.
2: Shorty, you have got an idea. I'm going to take her some flowers. Mm-hmm. I'll take a candy, too. I'll take a both of them at the same time. Oh, let's see. How can I get that money now? Well, I'll get that money some way, though.
1: After that, you won't have a worry in the world.
2: Well, there is one little thing that worries me, Shorty. Mm-hmm. My pal Andy here is mad with me because I said something about him on the radio.
1: Oh, who listens to the radio? Nobody will hear that. That'll never be heard by a soul.
2: Oh, good. So long, Shorty.
1: So long, Kingsley.
0: So long, Shorty.
1: So long, bum.

0: flowers and candy costing me $2.75. Leave Al Hardin behind the sofa and then get her to come into the parlor, and then I'll surprise her with him. Yeah, I'll put him right back here. Oh, Sapphire, dear.
1: Oh, hello, George. I didn't know you was home.
0: Oh, honey, I got a surprise for you.
1: George, what happened to that $2.06 I had hid in the sugar bowl?
0: Well, George,
1: you got a guilty look on your face, and I know you took it. That money was to buy food for tonight's supper. If you spent it for anything else...
0: No, honey, no. That's just what I spent it for, food for tonight's supper.
1: Oh, well, what is we going to have for supper, George?
0: Chocolate chrysanthemum souffle.

0: come in, Gabby. Where you been?
1: Yeah, I ain't seen you for a couple of days.
2: Hello, Kingfish. Hi, bum. Been on jury duty, boys. Jury duty. And I've been on quite a jury, too. 11 women, and I was the only man.
1: 11 women, and you was the only man, huh?
2: Yeah, and we was locked up all day.
0: Yeah. How'd you like that jury duty, Gabby?
2: Lovely, lovely.
0: While you and the 11 women was locked up there, how did you decide the kids?
2: Is that what we supposed to do in there?
0: Yeah.
1: Listen, Gabby, the Kingfish and his wife is fighting again.
2: Oh, I'm sorry to hear that. Sure, I'm sorry to hear that.
0: Gabby, in your law work, you has done had a lot of experience with this kind of stuff. What is the best way for a husband and wife to keep from fighting?
2: Well, one thing, Kingfish, tell your wife that when she gets mad at you, count up to 10. Just count up to 10, that's all.
0: You think that'll do it, huh?
2: Oh, you'll be perfectly safe.
0: I will, huh?
2: Yeah, but when she gets 11, duck.
0: Say, Gabby, look here. I gotta have happiness at home. My wife is at me all the time. How can we be happy?
2: Not but one way to handle it, Kingfish. Not but one way. You has got to be the master of the house, the complete master.
0: Sure enough.
2: When a man goes in the cage with the lions, them lions can't know that he's scared of them. He's gotta be the master. And you gotta go home and be the master of your house. Speak right up, just like a lion tamer.
0: Yeah, I'll go home like a lion tamer. I'll be the master. I'll let her know who's boss.
1: Yeah, this might turn the trick.
0: Gabby, this might do it. And if your suggestion works out, she might love me and never let me out of her sight again. What would you think of that?
2: Love? No, ain't nothing lovely about that. No.
0: Sapphire, come here a minute. Hurry up, hurry up, hurry up.
3: Dorothy, you say...
0: I want you to know from now on that I am the master of this house. I am the lion tamer of this cave. And from now on, I want you to... Now, wait a minute, honey. Now, wait a minute. Put that vase down, honey. Don't do that.
3: Ha, ha, ha. Silly boy.
4: Necessity. Necessity. Necessity.

0: Kingfish?
1: Yeah, hi, Kingfish. How did that lion tamer stuff come out with you?
0: Well, let me sit down here, boy. My head is still throbbing from being the master. Yeah, I'd like to see Clyde Beatty go in my hose one.
1: Yeah.
2: Andy was telling me about this master stuff that you was going to try. Tell me this, Kingfish. What happened when you started that stuff?
0: Well, you cracked me with a veer. Oh, I've been subconscious for the last 6 hours.
1: That'll do it, all right. What's your next move?
0: Well, boys, I've been thinking the thing over, so I went to my wife. I got her in the room, and if I come up with my subconscious stuff, I say to her, I say, Sal, come here, I won't have a talk with you.
1: Yeah.
0: So we done had a heart-to-heart talk. We sit there on the side of the bed, and she herself is done worked out a plan.
1: Yeah?
2: Right. Well, what is the plan, King?
1: Yeah, what is the plan?
0: She told me to go ahead for a few days, just like I was a single man, and see how I like that. She even told me to go ahead, call up some girl, take her out to supper. She said that might learn me to appreciate her.
2: Well, I have heard of these marital vacations. Might be a good idea in your case. Well, good luck to you. I'm going to get on home, take my wife to a picture show. So long.
1: So long, so long.
0: He's going to take his wife to a picture show. He ain't got no fight in him at all, is he?
1: Nah. Well, tell me this, Kingfish. What is you going to do about this marriage vacation?
0: Oh, I'm going to do exactly what my wife said do. I'm going to call up a girl. She told me to do it.
1: No fooling. Who are you going to call?
0: Yeah, I went down to the basement in my trunk, and I got out my little black book that I used to have.
1: Oh,
0: and
1: yeah.
0: Here it is. Ah, let's look in here. Wait a minute here now.
1: Yeah.
0: Oh, here one right here. Ah, Ender, she is something.
1: Mm-hmm.
0: Oh, I remember how she used to smile. One of the prettiest girls in town. Well, here I go, son. Oh, boy, this marital vacation is something, isn't it?
1: Yeah, maybe she got a friend. I could use a vacation, too, you know.
0: Yeah. Oh, this is the best idea self I ever had.
3: Hello?
0: Could I, speak to Trixie?
3: Speak to who?
0: Trixie.
3: Trixie. Oh, yes. Hey, Mama.
0: That's all. I got to hang this thing up here.
1: Yeah, well, what happened, Kingfish? Who answered the phone?
0: Her baby. Yeah, but, Brother Ender, as long as I got a marriage vacation, I might as well enjoy it. Yeah, here's another gal in the book here. Look here, under the S's.
1: Yeah?
0: Yeah, Cynthia. Yeah. I'll dial that one, too. Here I go.
1: If her baby answers this one and it's a girl, find out how old she is.
0: Yeah.
4: Hello?
0: Hello, Cynthia.
4: Yes?
0: Cynthia, this is an old friend of yours, George Stevens.
4: George Stevens. George. Not stupid Stevens.
0: Yep, that's me, yeah.
4: Well, for goodness sake, yes, Stoop, I remember you with all that butcher hair. Do you still part your hair in the middle?
0: Yeah, but the part is about 4 inches wider now.
4: You took me home and we were standing on the porch and the last thing you said to me was that you were foaming. That was 19 years ago.
0: Well, Cynthia, I've been awfully busy, honey. And the reason I phoned you is because I had something to ask you.
4: Well, what is it, Stu?
0: How about me and you having supper together tonight just the way we used to?
4: The way we used to? I'm sorry, Stu, but I just can't afford it. Goodbye.
1: How'd you come out, Kingfish?
0: Oh, she done developed into a tightwad. That's what she is.
1: You going to try some more?
0: Oh, this marriage vacation ain't nothing, Andy. I don't know what I'm going to do.
1: Well, listen, Kingfish. I've been thinking about your trouble. And I talked to a friend of mine. He told me the name of a man, Professor Hotchkiss. He say he really does a great job in straightening out married couples' trouble.
0: Jonah?
1: Yeah, I got his name. Here it is right here on this piece of paper. Say here, write to Professor John Hotchkiss. And there's the post office box in Harlem. And I put down there, your marriage trouble solved.
0: Andy, you give me an idea. Thank you, pal.

0: it's awful nice having you for supper tonight, Andy.
1: Well, thank you, Sapphire.
2: Wonderful supper, too, honey.
0: Oh, thank you, sweetheart.
1: Boy, there sure is a lot of happiness in this household.
2: Oh, yeah, it's been this way for 2-3 days, Andy.
1: Yeah, what happened?
2: Well, my bride here has been so sweet, I guess it kind of reflected in me.
0: Well, I learned one thing in the last few days, and that is to be a little tolerant to the one you married to. To just take him the way he is and try to apply the golden rule.
1: How'd you happen to find that out?
0: Well, I'm going to make a little confession and tell you a secret.
2: A secret?
0: A few nights ago, George, I went through the pockets of your trousers, and I found a note saying to write to Professor Hotchkiss to get advice on marriage trouble. I wrote him, and he wrote me the advice. So that little piece of paper I found in your pocket is my secret.
2: Well, I'm going to tell you a secret. I put that note in my pants pocket when I went to bed that night because I knew you'd find it there.
1: I'm going to tell you both a secret.
2: What's that, Andy?
1: I, as the one that wrote you that letter, I, as Professor Hotchkiss.

imagine Nicaragua is a beautiful town. You buy a hacienda for a few pesos down. You give it to the lady you are trying to win.

0: It's 11 a.m. in the Stevens home, and the Kingfish has just finished breakfast. Suggesting it will be another thing, because his wife, Sapphire, is showing him the monthly bill.
1: Well, now, wait a minute, Sapphire, dear. The way to do this is to put all the unpaid bills in one pile right here, then put the paid bills in another pile.
2: I already done that, and we got only one pile.
1: You know, honey, in all of the 22 years of our married life, I ain't never seen so many unpaid bills. Now, look at it. Look at this one right here. What is this? Music, $5 for organist.
2: That's the man that played for our wedding.
1: He's still living, huh?
2: Now, here's something important. This is a bill from the electric company. It says last and final bill.
1: Well, I'm glad to hear that. I thought they was going to keep on sending them things forever.
2: George, we got to think of something to pay these bills. These utilities must be paid.
1: Honey, I just ain't got the money. How about selling our automobile?
2: You ain't going to sell that car or buy on it or nothing else.
1: All right.
2: The only pleasure I got, and I ain't going to give that up.
1: Well, now, don't worry, honey. I'll tell you what I'll do. I'll take care of the utilities. I'll go down and see Henry Van Ford and borrow some money on one of my insurance policies.
2: How much do you think you can raise?
1: Well, I think I can get enough to take care of all the long past due bills.
2: Oh, that'll be a wonderful feeling, George.
1: Yes, and then we can start with a clean slate. To March the 1st. 1942. Yeah.
3: Kingfish, come in.
1: Well, hello there, Henry. Come down to see you about some business.
3: Business, eh? Well, you'll have to excuse the looks of my office, Kingfish. My secretary stepped out for lunch, and she ain't back yet.
1: Yeah, when did she step out?
3: She stepped out, My word, she's been gone a year.
1: Well, now, look, Henry, me and Sapphire is in bad shape on our monthly bills. Our budget done buckled up on us and everything else. And I was here to try to borrow some money on one of my insurance policies.
3: Yes, well, let me get your policies out the file. I'll look in the D's.
1: Why are you looking in the D's?
3: Delinquent.
1: Oh, yeah.
3: Ah, here he is, right here on top. Listed under the very D's.
1: Oh, yeah, very D's.
3: Say, I'm sorry, old chap, but your policies have been borrowed up to the hilt.
1: Well, now, wait a minute, Chair. I must have something there. How about my burial policy?
3: No, Kingfish, that burial policy has gone also lapsed up for non-payment of premium. You don't know it, Kingfish, but the only way that you can get buried is to die in an open grave.
1: Yeah, well, now, about that accident policy I got, I've been paying on that for years, and I ain't had but one accident they ever paid off on.
3: Well, that's just the point. They paid you off on one accident already. And this type of policy, you was allowed only two accidents, and the second one must be fatal.
1: Henry, you mean to say that my insurance ain't got no value no more?
3: Well, Kingfish, in common everyday parlance, I'm telling you that you can't get no money on your insurance.
1: That's definitely, huh?
3: Indeed it is. In fact, my friend, if you were to die today, your wife would owe us $46.20.
1: Henry, I just built some money to pay some important bills. The utilities is over at my house now cutting wires. They're snipping right and left over there, you know it?
3: Well, why don't you go to work selling insurance, Kingfish? Look here, we got a hospital insurance plan that's very easy to sell.
1: Yeah, I know about that plan.
3: And it's very profitable, because we don't have to pay many claims.
1: It's profitable, huh?
3: Yeah.
1: Wait a minute, there's my chance. Why sell this hospital insurance for you? I know what I'm going to do. I'm going to start my own company and keep the money for myself.
4: Kingfish, come on in.
1: Well, hello there, Brother Ender. How you feel?
4: Oh, I feel very well.
1: Yeah, glad to hear it. Of course, a thing like that can't last, you know.
4: What you mean?
1: Well, I got some good news for you, Ender. Me and several rich multimillionaires have then started the Stevens Hospitalization Insurance Company. It's a mutual company, too.
4: What you mean, mutual?
1: Well, if you get sick, you are sorry that you got to go to the hospital. And if you go there, my company got to pay the bills or the feeling mutual. You see what I mean there?
4: Well, what is the deal on the thing?
1: Well, Andy, if you has one of our policies, especially the ironclad one, which is only a dollar extra, and you get sick, you receive free hospital service and medical care.
4: Yeah, but like I told you, Kingfish, I never get sick.
1: Oh, listen, Andy, with all the germs and microbes and bacteria that's flying around in the air, you can't catch something you ain't trying.
4: Wait a minute, Sheriff. Why must I try to get sick?
1: Why? Because with the free medicine we give you, you can't afford to stay well. Yeah, and besides that, our policy also includes operations.
4: Oh, sure enough.
1: Oh, yeah. And you know they cost. They, you know what they cost, don't you?
4: What?
1: Well, a doctor nowadays won't stick a knife in you for less than $50. Just look at what it cost Amos in the hospital when he had that kidney stone operation. Them kidney stones is bad, you know.
4: Yeah, well, I don't like being sick.
1: And don't talk like a fool. In addition to everything else you get in the hospital, they got good food there.
4: Yeah, but if I was in the hospital, I don't know if I'm going to want no food.
1: Oh, listen, Andy, if you want to sleep at supper time, a nurse comes in, don't even wake you up. She feeds you while you're sleeping.
4: Wait a minute. How'd she do that?
1: Well, they got a scientific way of doing it. Yeah, they feed you what they call intravenously. Yeah. They just stick a hypochondriac needle in your arm. Yeah, the needle is full of vitamins, calories, Purex, Pyrex, and all that stuff.
4: Well, that sounds all right, but suppose my girl drops over and I want her to stay for supper.
1: Well, in that case, the nurse brings two needles. Or they jab everybody over there.
4: Yeah, I see what you mean.
1: Yeah, the whole setup is great, Andy. Oh, I tell you, this hospitalization plan is the greatest thing since Madame Curie discovered the radio, you know?
4: But listen, I don't think I need a kingfish. I was feeling good, and I ain't going to have no accidents.
1: Andy, does you realize that the statistics show that in this country, one man has an accident every 3 minutes?
4: Well, then sell the thing to that man. He really needs it. Listen, I look better than I ever did.
1: Yeah, you say you look better. That's a fine thing. Say you look better. Better you look better on the outside, but on the inside is what counts there.
4: No, Kingfish. I don't want none of your insurance.
1: Okay, Anna. Sometime when one of your friends, though, is laying in a nice, comfortable hospital with a broken leg or a fractured skull, and you are sitting home in that stuffy old room of yours, don't blame me.
4: Listen, Kingfish, there ain't nothing wrong with me. You might find a lot of other people that feels bad and is down in the dumps. But not me, son. I is happy. As I look around me, all I see is...

0: we going to do about these bills?
1: They ain't paid yet, huh?
0: Certainly they ain't paid. Look at this desk drawer, these bills.
1: Yeah, nothing in there, all right. We got to get a new drawer there, ain't we?
0: And what is this thing in this big envelope here?
1: That's one of the numbers of the lodge is a technician for X-ray doctor, and while I was over to his office collecting some duels, he just took a sample X-ray of my stomach. Look at that, hold it up to the light. See that, honey? There it is. There's my belt buckle there with my initials on and everything.
0: What you gonna do with it?
1: Oh, just throw it in the waste basket. It ain't worth... Wait a minute. I got an idea. That shows the inside of you, don't it? Mm-hmm. See you later, honey. Well, I got the X-ray picture in the closet. Now, I'll set the camera right about here facing the closet door. And I'll stand Andy up there against the closet door there. Well, hello there, Brother Andy. What you doing over here?
2: You said to drop over.
1: I did, huh? Oh, well, forget about it. Forget about it. Sit down.
2: Yeah.
1: Andy, getting back to this hospitalization plan, you might look all right on the surface, but have you ever seen yourself on the inside?
2: No, my skin has always been in the way.
1: Yeah. Andy, look, I have got what they call a portable X-ray camera here. How about taking a picture of you internally there?
2: Yeah, all right, and then you'll see that ain't nothing wrong with me. Go ahead, take it.
1: All right, tell you what I do here. You stand up against that closet door, Andy, and first of all, take your coat off. Take that off.
2: Wait a minute. Why you want me to take my coat off?
1: Well, of course, the coat is made out of herringbone cloth, and the bones will show in the X-rays. See what I mean? Better take off your shirt, too, Andy.
2: Yeah, I'll take it off, too.
1: Yeah, ain't you going to take your necktie off for us?
2: Well, the necktie comes right off of the shirt. You see there? It's sewed on the collar.
1: Yeah, you really got some holes in that underwear there, ain't you? That's kind of a lacy design, ain't it?
2: You want me to take that off, too?
1: No, you know, you try to fight your way out of that thing. I wouldn't. you never find the right arm holding that thing, I suppose. Now, I tell you what you do. Lift up that lacy shirt there, and let me get a clean smack at your stomach there with this X-ray picture.
2: Yeah, okay. But tell me this. I can't understand how you're going to take a picture of me on the inside. It's dark in there.
1: Well, just before I snap it, I want you to open your mouth and let a little light in there. I know what I mean.
2: Yeah, well, go ahead. Shoot it.
1: All right. Lean right against the door there now. All ready? Smile.
2: Okay.
1: There we is. That was perfect. Now, Brother Andy, you get dressed while I open the closet door here and goes in the X-ray room and envelops the film.
2: Well, that was all right.
1: The X-ray turned out beautiful, huh? Turned out fine. Here it is. Here
2: already?
1: It. Yeah, when a stomach's in bad shape, they come out pretty fast, all right.
2: How do it look?
1: Well, now, let me hold it up to the light here. Let me see here.
2: Let me look at it, too. Wait a minute.
1: Yeah.
2: Hey, what is this long thing there running straight up and down right in the middle of the back?
1: Let me see there. You been eating any bananas lately? Look like a banana stalk in there to me.
2: Bananas?
1: Oh, wait a minute, wait a minute. Oh, I know what that is. That's your spinal column.
2: Oh, well, it looks like it's broken. Look at the cracks in it there.
1: Yeah, that's a bad spinal column, all right. I advise you to see a columnist right away.
2: Yeah, what else you see in the picture?
1: Well, as I hold it up here, I notice you've got a floating kidney here.
2: I have, huh?
1: Yeah, there it goes swaying again. Look at that, moving around. Hold that thing still. One of us is floating here. Sorry to see about your liver there, too. Instead of being on the right side, it's on the other side. Andy, you got a left-handed stomach. You know that?
2: Hey, look here. What is that?

0: thing right there.
1: That's the upper glottis.
0: Yeah, what's this thing down here?
1: That's the lower glottis. Yeah, oh, the...
0: Hey, look here, Kingface. Look down there at the bottom of the picture there. Looks like a belt buckle. Looks like it got initial on the thing, too. GF.
1: Andy, that ain't no belt buckle. That happens to be part of your anatomy.
0: Yeah? What is that GS on there?
1: Stands for gallstones. You got it?
0: Listen, I didn't know I had gallstones.
1: Yeah, well, it says so right on the belt buckle there.
0: I thought you knowed when you got those things.
1: Well, not always. Tell me this. Do you eat a lot of mashed potatoes?
0: Oh, yeah, I eat a lot of them.
1: Well, that's the reason you don't know about gallstones. The mashed potatoes keep them from rattling, you see,
0: though. Oh, me. I'm a sick man. I feel bad, all right.
1: Well, you better sit down in that chair, Andy. Now, about this hospital insurance, you give me $10 now, and you ain't got no more words. And here's a contract for you to sign.
0: Yeah, but how do I know if I got to go to a hospital that you're going to be able to pay these bills?
1: Well, tell you what I'll do. I've got an automobile. I'll put it up in the contract that you can take my car and sell it if I don't take care of the hospital.
0: Okay, put that stuff about the car in there, and I'll take it. Here's the $10.
1: Yeah, here, you can have the x-ray picture. Get a good frame for it and set it on your dresser. Look good up there. Well, Andy, old pal, how you feel today?
0: Oh, Amos, you was looking at a man that's on his last leg.
1: Yeah, what's the matter? You look all right to me.
0: Yeah, on the outside, but you ought to see me on the inside.
1: Yeah, well, there's something the matter with you on the inside. I don't know.
0: Oh, yeah. For one thing, I got a floating banana stalk inside.
1: What is he talking about, Andy?
0: Oh, my spinal column is out of shape. I got to see Walter Winchell or some of them columnists. Oh, everything is wrong.
1: How about your liver?
0: I got that, too, with mashed potatoes.
1: Andy, I don't think there's anything the matter with you. You ain't sick.
0: Well, if you don't believe me, I'll take you home and show you the x-ray picture that Kingfish took of my stomach. I got it framed on my dresser.
1: Yeah, well, I wouldn't believe anything the Kingfish tells you, though, Andy. Listen, if you think you were sick, why don't you get yourself checked up by a regular doctor?
0: Amos, you is as right as two rabbits. That's just what I'm going to do. I'm going to make an appointment with a doctor right now. Well, what do you think, Doctor?
2: Well, Mr. Brown, I'd like to make a thorough examination of you myself and give you a few tests. Then I'll let you know if you need an operation.
3: Talk it over.

0: We were so in love the day love started. Who would think that we would soon be parted?
1: I just can't believe it's true, Sapphire dear.

0: now he might see the operation.
1: Yeah, he gonna hold me to the whole deal.
0: Well, in the smart set, Kingfish, the fashionable thing is to have the operation whether you need it or not.
1: Jonah?
0: Yes, oh yes. Mr. Worthington DeBeister of the 125th Street DeBeister's had his appendix took out twice.
1: Twice, huh?
0: Oh, yes. The first time he was too late for the Sunday Society column.
1: You mean to say that, Henry, the operation is stylish?
0: Oh, yes, indeed. Mr. DeBeister's incision was such a curiosity that he had a cellophane window put in his shirt tail.
1: Well, I guess that was a high-class thing for DeBeister, eh?
0: Very high class. Even the doctor wore a sterilized tuxedo for the operation.
1: Well, this whole mess was my fault, because if I had sense enough not to scare Andy with that x-ray of mine and tell him about him as his kidney stone, he wouldn't have gone to the doctor in the first place.
0: Well, if he goes to the hospital, it's no telling how long he'll be there.
1: Yeah, well, you know, I got this contract with him. I certainly hope he gets well or something.
0: Well, I'll tell you, Kingfish, my advice to you is to get a good loophole lawyer.
1: Say, that's a good idea. You know a loophole lawyer I can get? Gabby Gibson and going out of town.
0: Well, why not go to see LaGuardia Stonewall? He's known as the eel of the legal profession.
1: I'll get it.

0: LaGuardia.
1: Hi, Steve.
0: I want to see you about a legal matter, and I understand that you was a loophole expert.
1: Yeah, that's my specialty, Buck. It's the last client I had. I tried to get him through a loophole.
0: Did you get him through?
1: Everything but his neck.
0: Well, I hope you ain't too busy to handle this case for me right now.
1: I might be. This afternoon, I got to go down and plead the case again. I've been pleading the same case every day for months and months.
0: Now, what is the nature of the case?
1: I'm trying to get me a telephone.
0: A telephone, huh?
1: Yeah. Must have got one. Now, excuse me, Buck. Hello? He ain't here. Goodbye. That was my wife.
0: LaGuardia, it looks like I'm going to get in some trouble, and I don't want to go to this here jail in Harlem.
1: Oh, no worries. Skip the jail out there. I think I can get you sent direct to the penitentiary.
0: Look, serious, Mr. LaGuardia. Here is a contract that I made with a friend for this hospitalization plan. Now, look at it and see if you can find any loopholes.
1: Okay. Well, let me see. Mm-hmm. Well, a contract between Brown and Steele.
0: Yeah,
1: a terrific loophole.
0: Oh, great. You really got a good loophole there, huh?
1: Oh, I'll say. With this loophole, we can make this man Stevens pay a fortune.
0: Wait a minute. I'm Stevens.
1: Oh, then it wouldn't be good, would it?
0: Look here, LaGuardia. Can't you come to no opinion on the thing?
1: Yeah, I got an opinion.
0: What's that?
1: Well, send this man Brown over. I'd rather handle his side of the case.
0: Yeah, but you was handling my side of the case.
1: Wait a minute, Bob. I got an idea. Did you have a license to sell insurance?
0: A license? No.
1: Well, the policy you stole wasn't legal. It won't stand up. You was in trouble for violating the law.
0: No license. I was in trouble. Say, wait a minute. That give me an idea. I think I can handle it from here on.
1: You see, Bud? Just a little thought like that sometimes does the trick. It happened with me just last summer, the same thing.
0: What do you mean?
1: I had a client that wanted to get his trial over and get out of town.
0: How'd he come out?
1: I'm happy to say that after I give him the one thought, the trial was over, and my client went down and caught the night boat for Albany.
0: Albany, huh?
1: Yeah, but he had to get off at Sing Sing.
2: Come in, Kingfish. What's on your mind?
0: Andy, I just come from talking to LaGuardia Stonewall, the famous lawyer, and you was in serious trouble.
2: How was I in trouble?
0: How? For buying insurance from my unlicensed insurance company. Carries a 2-year jail sentence. Yeah, in the eyes of the law, I was running a fraudulent insurance company.
2: Well, wait a minute, sure. I ain't done nothing.
0: Oh, yes, you is. Here I was running a perfectly legitimate fraudulent business till you had to step in and ruin everything.
2: Wait a minute, Sheriff. If I bought insurance from you and you didn't have no license, you was the one that's guilty.
0: Oh, no, I ain't. You see, I plead ignorance.
2: Yeah. Well, why can't I plead ignorance, too?
0: Why? Because the Insurance Association only allows one ignorant party to a deal. First thing you know, you'll be reading that small type on the policy.
2: I sure has gotten myself in a spot here, ain't I?
0: Yeah. You get one good break, though, Andy. Here, take this. I've given you back this $10 you paid me for the premium.
2: Do the law make you do that?
0: No, my conscience is making me do it. You see, by giving you back the $10, it denullifies and avoids the policy, which automatically knocks another 6 months off your jail sentence.
2: Well, I'll tell you something. I certainly appreciate what you was doing for me, Kingfish.
0: Oh, don't mention it, Andy. I just wish that I had a good friend like me. Well, shake hands, Andy. We're all in the clear of each other now.
2: Yeah, we're all in the clear, except I got to go to that doctor and find out about those tests and see if I need an operation.
0: Yeah, well, I hope you don't, because it's going to be very expensive for you, you know. Hey, tell you what I'll do. I'll walk over there with you.
2: Okay. Well, doctor, what is your diagnosis of this examination?
3: Mr. Brown, I can give you a clean bill of health. I can find nothing wrong with you.
2: Oh, that's great news, because I was certainly scared.
0: Yeah, and you can't blame Ander for being scared, Doctor.
3: Oh, by the way, that x-ray you brought me was not of your stomach. If you can find the man it belongs to, get him to a doctor immediately. He needs an operation for a kidney stone.
0: Oh.

0: Elvis and Andy Show, transcribed, written by Joe Connolly and Bob Mosier, featuring Ernestine Wade, Johnny Lee, Jester Harrison, Eddie Marr, Jeff Alexander's music, yours truly, Harlow Wilcox, and starring radio's all-time favorites, Freeman Gosden and Charles Correll. Amos and Andy!
1: So old Goofy got into town today, huh, Sapphire?
2: George, my brother Leroy is not Goofy.
1: Not Goofy? He's nutter than a pecan patch. That personality he got, he's about as warm and friendly as an octopus in a bathtub.
2: George, you always carry on like this when Leroy comes to town. What has you got against him?
1: What has I got against him? That's like asking a fella into death house what he got against electricity. Tell me this, how is he arriving in the horse van again?
2: Now, George, you know Leroy is a horse trainer. He has to ride with the horses to keep them quiet.
1: Keep them quiet? What's the matter? You afraid they're going to blab about them shots he's been giving them?
2: My brother never fixed a horse race in his life.
1: Oh, no? What about last year down in Florida? He rubbed the horse down with alcohol and then made the mistake of giving the jockey that electric whip. In the home stretch, the jockey hit him with the thing and that horse crossed the finish line flaming like a plum pudding on Christmas Eve.
2: George, that's enough of that. The man Leroy trained the horses for in Florida went broke. Leroy come up here to make some new contacts. Now, I want you to be nice to him at supper tonight.
1: Oh, supper? You're paying a eating call, huh?
2: You be nice to him, you hear?
1: All right. I ain't never seen no human being eat like he do. He buries his face right down in the plate and he never looks up once. The only way I can figure it out, while he's eating, he must breathe through his ears.
2: Would you like another piece of pop roll?
3: Not right now, sister dear. I've had a genteel sufficiency, enough to substantiate my capacity.
2: What's that, Leroy?
1: Roughly speaking, it means the pig has had enough swill.
2: Well, you two men have a nice chat. I'll get the dessert.
3: Fine, fine. Now I'll have another roll, yeah. Well, brother-in-law, dear, I'm broke, so I couldn't bring you no present. I guess while I'm in your midst, I'll just have to spread the sweetness and light.
1: Yeah, well, you can spread that as thick as you want to, but don't spread that butter so thick on that roll, will you? Tell me this, so that fella you work for went broke, huh, Goofy?
3: Yeah, he didn't even have the cash to pay me off.
1: No.
3: He settled our account by giving me one of his horses.
1: Oh, he give you a racehorse, huh?
3: Well, he was a racehorse, but he's a little old, so we've been using him as a lead pony. I'd sell him if I could get $100 or so for him, but it takes a wealthy man to own a racehorse.
1: Yeah, racehorse for sale, wealthy man. I'm just thinking here, my friend Andy Brown just got an insurance check for $400. Leroy, you got all the papers on this, your horse you're talking about?
3: Oh, yeah, but Kingfish, this ain't going to be easy to pull off. After all, this horse won't exactly run like the super chief.
1: He really broken down, huh?
3: Well, he's a little windblown, and his legs done thickened up on him a couple of months ago.
1: Well, don't worry about that. I shouldn't have no trouble. After all, and his head done thickened up on him long before that.
4: Kingfish, I come down here to
1: see... Listen, Brother Andy, I ain't got no time to mess with you today. I'm going to be too busy here with the horse auction.
4: What is this, a horse auction?
1: Yeah.
4: You is selling horses?
1: Yes, Andy, the New York Racing Commission just made me official horse auctioneer. I ain't got my official insignia yet, but, it's a beautiful thing. Two cross jockeys rampant on a field of parinuptial machines. Yes, it's signed by the president of the commission, Mr. Alfred Grinning Vanderbilt.
4: Well, if you're running a horse auction, where's the horses?
1: Andy, don't display your ignorance like that, my boy. You know, you couldn't bring no thoroughbred horses in here from Jamaica on the subway, could you?
4: Well, no, I guess you couldn't. But don't the people that buys the thoroughbreds want to see them?
1: Well, listen, Andy, the people who buys race horses are so familiar with all the horses that you don't have to have the horses at the auction.
4: Hmm. The horses must be pretty familiar with the people, too, because ain't none of them here either.
1: Tell you the truth, I expected a big turnout of millionaires today, but some of them run into a little trouble. Mr. Whitney was taking a bag of money to the bank, straining himself, listening to it up to the teller's window. One of the Vanderbilts was due, but he was down on Wall Street, sitting on the curb, and a taxi cab run over his foot. And another millionaire got his head caught in a bank vault, so I don't think he'll make it. Always got a problem with the rich people, you know.
4: Well, it's too bad that you can't hold the auction today.
1: No, Andy. According to the racing laws, the auction must be held on time. This one's scheduled for 3 o'clock. Let's see. Holy mackerel, it's 3 o'clock now. Well, hot or cold, here goes. Gentlemen, first horse today is a fine chestnut scallion. Bred in England by Lord Chutney, out of Petrel by Barclay Square. One of the finest horses on the turf today. Bidding on this fine steed will start at $300.
4: $300?
1: Sold to Andy Brown. Auction over.
4: Wait a minute. These horse auctions is pretty fast, ain't they?
1: Oh, yeah. The Racing Commission won't let you waste no time. Once a man opens his mouth, he's good as dead. Oh, that's the law, boy.
4: Listen, Kingfish, I don't want no racehorse.
1: Now, wait a minute, Andy. It's the law. You done bought a horse. Ain't no sense in dragging the police in this thing, is it?
4: Yeah, but I tell
1: you... Wait a minute, Sheriff. Now, I'm going to tell you something, Andy. It'll be great for you, boy, owning a racehorse.
4: Well...
1: Oh, yeah, you're pitching the newspaper and everything. Gals will go for you in a big shot, you know. They say you a big shot. They're going for you in a big way, boy.
4: Yeah, that's right. Well... Yeah, but it's only $300.
1: Yeah, that's all it is. $300, you boy.
4: But I don't know nothing about him. All I know is he's a scalded chestnut. What is the name of this horse?
1: The name?
4: Yeah.
1: Well, I tell you, Andy, in racing circles, the name ain't important. It's the way he runs.
4: Well, I know that, but what's his name?
1: Well, like I say, Andy, the name ain't important. It's the breeding that counts.
4: Listen, I don't care if he breathes through his nose or his mouth. I want to be sure that I didn't buy no dog. Now, what's his name?
1: Rover.
4: Big Fish, the deal is off.
1: Oh, I saw it, Andy. My hands are tied by the Racing Commission. There's an English horse, too. The Earl did get Scotland Yard after me, too, you know.
4: Well, I don't want to get you in no trouble.
1: Now, it's a deal. A deal is a deal, Andy, and this year is a deal.
4: Well, okay. Okay, here's the money.
1: Yeah.
4: There he is. $300.
1: Yeah, you'll never regret it, Andy. You done bought yourself a wonderful racehorse. And I tell you what I'll do, son. For another $25 a week, I'll go out to Jamaica Racetrack and train the horse for you personal.
4: Oh, that's great, Kingfish. Say, by the way, how old is this horse?
1: How old?
4: Yeah.
1: Well, I guarantee you one thing, Andy. You ain't buying no young squirt. You have got an experienced, mature animal that's been around and knows the ropes. Now, that I can...

0: me this again, Andy, will you, and kind of tell it to me slow. You has done bought what?
1: That's right, Amos. I done bought a racehorse. His name is Rover.
0: Rover? Oh, me.
1: Yeah, and if he win a lot of races, maybe I'll have a lot of money and strain myself like Mr. Whitney.
0: Well, Andy, of all the crazy things I done ever heard of, I think this is about the craziest thing you done ever done. You ain't got the kind of money it takes to keep a racehorse.
1: Oh, what you talking about? He gonna win a lot of races. He's out of Jamaica right now.
0: What do he look like, Andy?
1: Well, I ain't seen him yet. My trainer won't let me.
0: Oh, you got a trainer, huh? Who's the trainer?
1: The Kingfish.
0: Oh, the Kingfish is training him. Now, ain't that just great? Son, you ought to look into this horse thing.
1: Oh, he a genuine racehorse. I got the papers on him and everything. Oh, sure. The Kingfish gonna put him in a race as soon as he's ready. Say, by the way, I got an appointment to talk with my trainer right now.
0: Yeah, well, I hope you know what you're doing, Andy.
1: Oh, boy, this is going to be great. And if my horse gets real good, I'm going to take him out to California and have him run at Santa Anemic.
2: Well, come in, Brother Andy. How's the big horse owner? Well,
1: how is you, trainer, dear?
2: Oh, fine.
1: Say, has you found a race for my horse yet?
2: No, Andy. We getting him in shape, though, boy. Yeah, we're having a little trouble getting him back to back in the starting gate.
1: You is, huh?
2: Yeah, can't seem to find no reverse on him. Yeah, oh, you got yourself a high-geared front runner, though, Andy. Great horse, that
1: he doing all right, though. Huh?
2: Oh, yeah, yeah. Yeah, don't want to bring him along too fast, Andy. Get him overconfident, you know.
1: Yeah.
2: Yeah, glad you're here, though. I got a few bills.

0: horse gets lonesome in a stall by herself.
1: You do?
0: And I found out that every horse in the world has got a mascot. So I done bought him a mascot.
1: Yeah, well, I don't want him to get lonesome.
0: And then I finally hit on just the right animal. I got him a chicken. There's the bill right there.
1: $3.50 for a chicken. Now, I noticed here the chicken was dressed. Do that help him not to get lonesome?
0: Oh, yeah, yeah. Done the trick, all right. Yeah.
1: Hey, what's this bill here? Blanket, $47.50. Electricity, $3.75.
0: Electric blanket.
1: Oh.
0: Now, here you is, Andy. The bill's come to a total of $93.50.
1: Yeah, well, all I got on me is this $100.
0: Yeah, well, that's fine, Andy. I'll take that.
1: Yeah, but listen, Kingfish, this is getting into a lot of money. I want to see that horse.
0: Well, now, wait a minute, Andy. You'll see him when he's ready. Just give me a week or 10 days more of this training, and I'll have him in good shape.
1: Yeah, well, yeah, wait a minute. Don't go away here. You give me my change from that $100. You owe me $6.50.
0: Yeah, well, don't worry about it, Andy. I tell you what. I'll just buy the horse a couple of more chickens.
1: Yeah, well, there's no sense letting the chicken get lonely either.
0: No.

0: Calhoun, has you been able to find out anything about my horse, Rover?
1: Well, Andy, the first thing I done was call the raising commission, and I found out one thing without the shadow of a doubt.
0: Yeah, what's that?
1: He definitely is a horse.
0: Yeah, well, I figured he was. Ain't you found out nothing else?
1: Well, I stopped off at the office of the raising farm and got this book. It's got a record of every horse that done ever run anything. All we gotta do is look up your name.
0: Yeah, that's the stuff. Get it open there, Calhoun.
1: Well, now, let's see here. Rebound, renovation, reputation, Rover. Yeah, here we is, Rover. Say, look here. One year, he won twice and finished in the money three times.
0: Hot dog.
1: Oh, yeah, had a big season the year at the Chicago Fair.
0: You know something? I think this horse is even more mature than I think he was. Ain't he done nothing since then?
1: Well, let's see. Since his last win, he's been to the post 196 times.
0: Well, how's he done recently?
1: Not so good. The last time out, he didn't even make it to the post.
0: Oh, me. I has done bought a pig, ain't I?
1: Yeah.
0: Calhoun, what can I do?
1: Well, Andy, sometimes his own legs make a comeback. The thing to do is make the kingfish take you to Jamaica and look him over.
0: Yeah, that's the stuff. That's just what I'll do.
1: If he's as bad as his record, I'd make the kingfish give me my money back.
0: Yeah, but tell me this. You think there's any chance of this horse being any good at all, Calhoun?
1: Well, I was noticing in the book here. In 1949, he won another race here. But they done disqualified him.
0: Disqualified him?
1: Yeah, they tried to give him a saliva test, but he didn't have no saliva.

0: Well, now listen, Brother Ender. There was no sense in you coming all the way from New York out here to Jamaica. I done told you that I was taking care of your horse.
1: Look, Kingfish, I done found out about this Rover. I wants my money back. He ain't nothing but a broke-down nag.
0: Well, now, Andy, you can't say that. Now, wait till you see the horse. Now, come on, just follow me down here a little bit. Here's a stall right down here. Come on here. Ah, here we are. Now, just look in there and see that beautiful animal.
1: Where?
0: Laying right there in the straw.
1: Give me my money back.
0: Now, wait a minute. Now, wait a minute. He's just conserving his strength, Andy. He's getting up now. Yeah. Yeah. Look at him there, Andy. Look at there. Ain't that a proud animal?
1: Mm.
0: Yeah, look at that head. It raises up like a mountain peak. And that neck there sloping gently downward like the rolling hills.
1: Yeah, in the middle of him looks like he had a landslide.
0: Oh, no, Andy. That slight sag in the middle is typical of the breed.
1: Yeah.
0: They is underslung like a Cadillac, cuts down the wind resistance.
1: Hey, holy mackerel, look round his neck. The hair is gone. He's got the mange.
0: No, Andy, I'll explain that to you. No. That's the thorn scratches when they put the wreath of roses around his neck in the winner's circle. Cut the hair off him there.
1: What's them things on his legs there?
0: On his legs? Bandages. All racehorses wear them, you know.
1: Yeah? But ain't that a splint on the front one there?
0: No, Andy, that's just where he bowed a tendon there. Oh, nothing to worry about. He just run a little on the bias, you see. That'll clip back into place any day, that thing will.
1: Kingfish, this is the saddest looking animal I done ever seen. That is an old nag.
0: No, he ain't, Andy.
1: Well, just the same, I want to have a look in his mouth.
0: Now, wait a minute, Andy.
1: Oh, wait a minute, nothing. Wait a minute. Come on, horsey, come here. Open your mouth. Open up. Holy mackerel, look at that, Kingfish. This horse ain't got a tooth in his mouth.
0: Well, now, I'll explain that to you, Andy. In his last race, the jockey pulled him up too short and stripped him clean. That's what...
1: Listen here. I don't want this no-good horse. Now, I want my money back.
0: Nothing doing, Andy. Now, you bought the horse fair and square.
1: And you keep your big, fat, toothless mouth out of this.
0: Now, look, Andy, don't be too hasty here. Now, I've been talking to some of the trainers around here. And they say that maybe in just the right spot, this horse might win.
1: Oh, listen, that horse couldn't win nothing. Kingfish, you is fired. I'm going to get me a real horse trainer to look at him. Then I'm going to take you into court and sue you.
0: Well, now, wait a minute, Andy.
1: No, sir. And another thing, I has done bought and paid for them Florsheim shoes, so get them off of your feet and put them on my horse.
0: Oh. What is this, Calhoun? You say that Andy has done entered that broken-down horse in a race?
2: Yeah, he's running in the eighth race at Jamaica this afternoon.
0: Why, that crazy horse ain't got a chance. What's the matter, Andy? What is here?
2: Well, Andy got himself a trainer, and the trainer don't think he got a chance, but he'd like to put the horse in the race to see how he does.
0: Ha, ha, ha. Fat chance he got with that old nag. Yeah, the only future ahead of that horse is hamburger.

0: come in, Kingfish, come in.
1: Well, Demos, it sure was nice of you and Ruby to ask me over this afternoon for early supper. Sapphire and her brother went over to their mama's tonight.
0: Well, we glad to have you over, Kingfish.
1: You got some new furniture here, ain't you, Emma?
0: Oh, yeah, we got a new sofa and that combination radio. The rug is new, too. Oh, by the way, Kingfish, I done asked Andy up for supper, too.
1: Uh-oh. I don't think he's speaking to me on account of that racehorse deal.
0: Oh, well, you two is always squabbling. Andy ought to be here, though. He was too excited to go out to the track. He was going to listen to the horse race up here on the radio. Say, I'll tune it in now and be all set when he gets here. Just sit down there on the sofa, Kingfish. I'll tune it in.
1: Yeah, let me sit down here. That Rover ain't got a chance, Amos. He ain't got a chance.
0: Well, here's the station. The race is on.
2: A half mile. It's Cupid Doll in front by 3 lengths. Rose Petal second. And between horses, Au Revoir third. Moving into contention is Dewdrop and Rover.
0: Well, the race is already on. And Rover's fifth. Poor Andy done missed it.
1: Oh, the horse will never last, Amos. Never hold up.
2: Going into the far turn is Cupid Doll still in front by 2 lengths. Rose Petal by a length. And now Rover is moving up fast on the outside.
1: Holy mackerel, listen to that horse go.
2: Turning for home is Cupid Doll and Rose Petal. And here comes Rover.
0: Come on, Rover.
2: In the stretch is Cupid Doll by a head and Rover. Cupid Doll and Rover is Rover and Cupid Doll. Rover is driving fast. Fast is Rover by half a length, and at the line of finish is Rover getting up and winning it by a length and a half. Yes, ladies and gentlemen, Rover wins the $1,500 pace, Cupid Doll second, and Au Revoir third.
1: Cut that off, Amos.
2: Rover is owned by Mr. Andrew H.
1: Holy smokes, Amos. And his horse won.
0: Yeah, I'm so excited I'm shaking all over. It's too bad that Andy missed it, too. He don't know it, but he is getting a $1,500 purse there.
1: Yeah.
0: Well, excuse me, Kingfish. I'm going back in the kitchen and tell Ruby about it.
1: Oh, me. How you like that lucky stiff Andy? Andy Brown, I never thought that he would...
3: Hey, is anybody home here?
1: Oh, come in, Brother Andy. Come in, old boy.
3: Oh, it's you. If I'd known you was here, I wouldn't have come.
1: Well, now, don't get so angry, old pal. You didn't listen to no radio on the way over here, nothing, did you, boy?
3: Radio? No. What you getting at?
1: Oh, nothing. I just wondered. You know, Andy, old pal, dear friend, I've been thinking how I gypped you, and, well, it's done made me feel bad, Andy.
3: Well, that's funny. It never affected your health before.
1: Well, now, look, Andy, I tell you what I'm going to do. I really love you, boy.
3: Uh-huh.
1: Just for old time's sake, I'm going to buy that horse back from you. Now, I got the money right here, and I'll give it to you, and we can haul call the whole thing square.
3: Well, I don't know, Kingfish. I know he ain't going to do nothing in that race today, but, you know, I got a kind of affection for that horse. When he grins at me with them toothless gums. very touching. It kind of brings tears to my eyes.
1: Listen, Andy, I got an extra $150. I'll even throw that in to cover all the expenses that done cost you.
3: Well, $450. Okay, Kingfish. It's a deal.
1: Yeah, shake hands, your boy. Now, here is the $450. Yeah, you is.
3: Yeah.
1: Now, you just give me the horse's papers. That's it.
3: Yep.
1: Yeah, get them out there.
3: Okay. There you is.
1: All right, now, Andy, in other words, the horse is mine, and you never owned it.
3: Well, that suits me fine.
1: Fine. All right, the deal is over. And now, Andy, I'd like to inform you that the race has already been won. My horse, Rover, won a $1,500 purse. I really a smart businessman, boy.
3: How did you know that horse won?
1: I just heard it over the radio before you come in.
3: That was no radio, Kingfish. That was a record I had made, and Amos played it just for your benefit.
1: Oh, no, wait a minute!

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0: Oxo, the soap that contains Soleum, the sunlight ingredient, brings you the Amos and Andy Show, a full half hour of entertainment with all the Amos and Andy characters, plus the Jubilaires and chorus.
1: Sing hallelujah, hallelujah.
0: Alexander and his orchestra.

0: Lever Brothers Company, the makers of Rinso, invite you to sit back, relax, and enjoy the story of Amos and Andy. A week ago, the Kingfish's brother-in-law dropped over for dinner and has remained with him ever since. Ordinarily, the Kingfish's attitude would change for having a trick like that played on him, but it hasn't. And now he has the same friendly feeling towards his brother-in-law that he has always had.
1: Sapphire, if you don't get that goofy brother of yours out of here, I'm going to kick him out myself.
2: Oh, quit complaining about Leroy. Why can't he stay here? Why?
1: Because this is our home. When the preacher said you take this woman to be your lawful wedded wife, he didn't ask me to take the brother-in-law too, did he?
2: Listen, George, Leroy and me has always been specially close to each other. Why, he's part of me.
1: Well, when I take Leroy out of the house, I hope your part don't get hurt. That's all I know.
2: George, you shut up.
1: Now, listen, Sapphire, how would you like to come home every day and find a no-good bum laying around the house?
2: Well, what you think I've been doing for 22 years? And I want to tell you, my brother is going to stay here.
1: And I say he's going to get out.
2: Now, wait a minute. I'll tell you what we'll do.
1: What?
2: George, let's write a letter to Lena Dixon, the woman that's running the new column in the daily paper, giving advice on family trouble.
1: Nothing doing. We wrote her a letter when she first started that column last week, and she answered the thing in your favor. She's all for the women's side of the argument.
2: I want you to know that Lena Dixon is unbiased.
1: I don't care what her nationality is. I ain't going to write to the women.
2: You're afraid to write to Lena Dixon because you know she'd tell you you're wrong about my brother.
1: Now listen, Sapphire, forget Lena Dixon and her advice to married couples. I go in down to my office now and take a nap for a couple hours. Then I go on over to the pool hall and shoot some pool this afternoon. When I come home tonight, I don't want to find no bum in the house.
3: Come in, Kingfish.
1: Oh, hello, Henry. That Liz is a no-good brother-in-law of mine is staying at my house, and I can't stand him. Nobody likes him.
3: Yes, I admit, he is quite abdominal.
1: Yeah, them in-laws gets me down.
3: Me too, Kingfish. I had my mother-in-law with us for 7 months, and she is very slobnoxious.
1: Yeah. I wish I could get Andy to give up his room so that Leroy could get it.
3: Well, can't you think of some scheme?
1: Well, of course, me with my innocent mind, I ain't much on schemes. Wait a minute, sir. I just got an idea.
3: Yes, what is it?
1: You know, me and Andy went to a moving picture last night called The Kiss of Death.
3: Mm-hmm.
1: They made the whole thing right here in New York in a rooming house.
3: Yes, I heard that.
1: Maybe I could tell Andy that I was in the moving picture business and need his room for a picture.
3: Well, that's an excellent thought, Kingfish. You could even tell him that she's working for one of the Cecil B. DeMille's brothers.
1: I got an old megaphone in the closet at the office, and I put on my old army puttees. I think I'll go over to Andy's room now and see what I can do.
4: Come in, Kingfish.
1: Yeah, well, don't bother about getting out of bed, Andy. I just want to look over your room here. Let me put my cap on backwards here. Now, let me look through my megaphone here and kind of size up the place.
4: What are you looking through that megaphone for?
1: Well, just working out a few camera angles here, Andy. Oh, I forgot. You ain't heard about my new job. I was in the moving picture business now, as we say in the high-class circles, the cinnamon.
4: Well, what you doing up here in my room?
1: Well, you remember that picture we see the other night that was made in a rooming house here in New York?
4: Yeah.
1: Well, they was making another one just like it, and I was the location scout in charge of looking up rooms to take the pictures in, you see.
4: No fooling. What is the name of the picture you're working on?
1: Oh, this is going to be one of them big Hollywood epidemics. Oh, yeah, it's a real extravagant ganza, all right. They call it The Return of Devil's Island.
4: You mean they want my room for Devil's Island picture?
1: Yeah, I figured we could use it for one of the cells.
4: You think this place could pass for a cell?
1: Oh, provided we clean it up a little bit, yeah, we could.
4: Wait a minute, I don't know if I want my room in the moving picture or not.
1: Oh, it's a big thing for you, Andy, old boy. We'll even give you credit on the screen. You know how it always says gowns by Adrian and makeup by Westmore?
4: Yeah.
1: Yeah, well, on this picture, it'll say Dirty Room by Andrew H. Brown.
4: Hey, you know something? That might not be a bad deal to have him shoot a moving picture right in my room. What'll happen in here?
1: Well, in the big scene, Andy, a fella is locked up in here in solitary confinement. He's tired and he's exhausted. He's laying on the bed there fighting off rats with his shoes.
4: Yeah, well, will they bring their own rats or use the ones I got here?
1: Oh, they'll bring their own. They want to use little rats, you see. They just want to be nice.
4: Well, wait a minute, Kingfish. This is beginning to sound a little fishy to me. Is you on the level with this pitcher stuff? What's the name of the company you working for?
1: The company, you was here to Monogram, ain't you?
4: Yeah.
1: Well, ours is called Initials. Initial Pitchers Incorporated.
4: Is it a big company?
1: A big company? They are so big that next week they is investigating Washington. That's what they do.
4: Tell me this, Kingfish. Does your company make any good pitchers?
1: Well, last year in the Academy Awards, one of our pitchers nearly got an Oscar Hammerstein. Oh, we was going there.
4: Wait a minute, though. I don't believe nothing you're telling me. You know something? This all sounds fishy.
1: Listen, Andy, I'm going to tell you the truth. It sounds fishy to me, too. Yeah, Andy, I is desperate. I'm going to lay my cards right on the table here now and then turn them face up for you.
4: Yeah, do that.
1: I'm trying to get a room for that no-good brother of Sapphire's to stand with us.
4: Well, I figured you wasn't no movie man when I seed you looking through that megaphone. The thing didn't even have no lens in it.
1: Well, I got to do something to find a room for that brother-in-law of mine.
4: Yeah, well, it's tough to find a place.
1: I has walked from one end of New York to the other. And once today, I said to myself,
5: my feet can't stand no more.

is the killer went down. He got on the board. 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Wasn't so particular about stomping down the road.

0: Amos and Andy will be back in just a moment. But now a word from our good friend, Burt Wheeler.
1: Ever since clothes were first invented, women have had to wash them. Years ago, you know, they used to soak them in a brook and bang them with rocks to get them clean. Then some bright guy figured out how to make soap and revolutionized wash day. Well, there have been all kinds of soap since that first crude discovery. But today there's a new soap on the market that makes every other wash day soap seem as out of date as that old brook and rock routine. 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
2: Now, Val, what's the idea of coming down to my office and bothering me?
3: Well, George, I haven't made up my mind. I'm going to write a letter to this newspaper columnist, Lena Dixon, and ask her opinion about whether Leroy ought to stay or not.
2: Well, now, you wait a minute. Don't write to Lena Dixon. Just give me a little more time. I was out all morning trying to find a room for that no-good bum Leroy. He got to get out of our house.
3: Well, he may be a bum, but he ain't as big a bum as you is. And I think he ought to stay.
2: Yeah, well, I think the bum ought to get out.
3: Well, if you feel that way, why don't you put it up to him?
2: All right, I will. What did you think of it, Leroy?
4: Well, you both got your points, but I think I'll stay.
3: I'm going shopping. I'll see you back at the house later.
4: So long, sister dear.
2: Leroy, now that we is alone, I want to have a little friendly chat with you. I'm going to talk to you like a Dutch oven.
4: What's on your mind, brother?
2: Leroy, there's a great opportunity in California for you. Remember that great statesman, Horace Greeley, that said, go rest, young man?
4: Why would he say a thing like that?
2: Well, he uttered them words when his brother-in-law moved in on him, I think.
4: If I didn't know you better, Kingfish, I think you tried to get rid of me.
2: Oh, come in, Gabby.
5: Hi, Kingfish. Hi there.
2: Let that laughing hyena out here, will you? Get on out there.
5: Go on. Go on. I just stopped by to say hello, Kingfish.
2: Yeah, glad you dropped by, Gabby.
5: You look a little down in the mouth, Kingfish. What's the matter with you?
2: Oh, this thing of living in the house with my brother-in-law has gotten me down.
5: You know, one thing, I had a brother-in-law who lived with me once for 15 years, and I just treated him with kindness. I gave him the best food and let him wear all my clothes. And for the whole 15 years, I gave him $10 a week spending money. $10 a week.
2: I'll bet he'll never forget you for it.
5: No, indeed. I'll say he didn't. He saved up $10,000, bought the apartment house we was living in and had me evicted.
2: How is I going to get my brother-in-law out of the house, Gabby?
5: Very simple, Kingfish, very simple. Make him think it's dangerous around your house. Scare the man. Go ahead and scare him.
2: Oh.
5: Wait a minute. I got it. Tell him you got a rare tropical disease, and he's allowed to catch it.
2: Yeah, I'll tell him that I got something like that. Come to think of it, Andy ain't met Leroy yet. I'll get Andy to play like he's a doctor and come in at just the right time.
5: Well, I got to be going, Kingfish. I had a busy day down at the Bureau of Vital Statistics. I found out that right now there's one woman for every man in the country. I think that's bad. It's going to put a lot of men out of work. They say in 1950 there's going to be two women for every man. I think that's very bad, too. That's very bad. If this keeps up, someday there's going to be four women for every man. Just think of it. Four women for every man.
2: Well, what did you think of that?
5: Lovely, lovely.
2: Come in, Leroy.
4: Hi, Kingfish. Sapphire says she wouldn't be home in time to cook supper. She said you'd fix it for me.
2: Well, let's sit down here a minute and read the paper. Leroy, does you feel sort of a hot wind blowing through here like you got in the tropics?
4: No, I don't. Matter of fact, I think it's a little chilly.
2: Well, I guess it's just like I thought then. My old trouble is coming back on me.
4: What's that, Kingfish?
2: Oh, nothing. Just a slight touch of the bubonic plague.
4: Bubonic plague?
2: Yes, you know, it's one of them rare tropical diseases that scares people so much.
4: Kingfish, that sounds serious to me.
2: Yeah, I got it, all right. I have what medical science calls a common carrier. You know how people get them tropical diseases from mosquitoes biting them?
4: Yeah.
2: Well, I is the one that gives it to the mosquitoes. You see, I contracted the stove when I was helping Teddy Roosevelt dig the Panama Canal.
4: Is this thing you got contagious?
2: Yeah, oh, me. What I need is a doctor. I say, what I need is a doctor.
6: Excuse me, I'm a doctor. Anybody around here suffer from rare tropical disease?
2: Doctor, I was glad you just happened to be passing. I was having one of my spells, Doctor.
6: Yeah, well, maybe I can help you. I only specialize in tropical diseases.
4: Kingfish, is this a good doctor?
2: Is he a good doctor? Why, he served his internship at that big hospital in Baltimore, Johns Manville.
6: I spent 2 full weeks there learning medicine.
2: He can hit you with a hypodermic needle and make you jump 2 feet, can't you, son?
6: Yeah, I get him every time.
2: Doctor, I tell you what I wish you'd do. I got a spell here. Look in my eyes and see if the symptom is there. Is my eyes dilated?
6: Yeah, they is, all right.
4: Tell me, is this thing you got contagious, Kingfish?
2: Yes, that's the bad part of it, Doctor. Maybe you better look at his eyes, too, while you're doing it. Look over there.
6: Okay. Yeah, his is annihilated, too.
2: Well, tell you what, I know a lot about this disease. Maybe I can help you there, Leroy. Tell you what you do. I can tell by your tongue. Stick out your tongue once.
4: Ah.
2: Looks pretty bad, all right, now. Now turn it over, will you?
4: Kingfish, I can't turn it over.
2: Yeah, well, what do you think, Doctor?
6: It sounds like rigor mortis of the tongue to me. this is a clear case of the blue bonnet plague.
2: Yeah, got the blue bonnet.
4: Oh, me? This is terrible. I wonder why Sapphire never caught the disease from it all these years.
2: We're not going to explain that to you, Leroy. Your sister is very lucky. She can't catch it. Sapphire is what is known in medical circles as an antiseptic. She's got mercurochrome in her blood. That's what she got in her.
6: Oh, yeah. The germs jumped on her once, and they jumped right back off again. Ain't that right, Doctor?
2: You are the doctor.
6: Yeah. I guess I was talking to myself.
4: Oh, me. I'm worried about myself, Doctor. What you think I ought to do?
6: Well, I think you ought to get out this house as quick as you can. That's what I think.
2: Leroy, you ought to go down to the Board of Health and get them to throw some lime on you.
6: Yeah.
4: I'm getting out of here. Goodbye.
2: And to put it there, it worked, boy.
6: Oh, yeah, he really got out of here fast.
2: Oh, that goofy brother-in-law of mine won't stop running till he hits the freight yards.
3: George, it's 10 o'clock, and Leroy ain't been here all evening. I wonder where he's at.
2: Well, I don't know, honey, unless he decided to go away somewhere.
3: George, there's something fishy about this, and I think you at the bottom of it.
2: Oh, no, honey, you know that I wouldn't do nothing to...
3: Look, George, it's Leroy.
2: Yeah, well, what you doing back? Who that gentleman with you there?
7: I'm from the Board of Health, and I'm going to quarantine your brother-in-law and your wife in this house, and you come into the hospital for a few days to be put under observation.
8: Oh. Miracles do happen occasionally, I guess. Maybe the Kingfisher scheme will work out this time. But before we return to Amos and Andy, here is Barrett Wheeler.
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2: Stonewall.
9: Welcome. Come in, Kingfish. What

0: sleeping?
1: I've been in the hospital under observation for 3 days.
0: Oh, they think you're a little balmy in the head, huh?
1: No. This is a long story. I really got a problem, boy.
0: I got a problem, too, you know. I've been working on a big case myself, Kingfish. See, about 6 months ago, the railroad notified one of my clients that they was going to lay some railroad tracks across his property.
1: They did, huh?
0: Yeah, but I advised my client to ignore the railroad because they couldn't do it. So today I brought a doctor into the case.
1: Oh, why?
0: Well, this morning a freight train hit my client while he was walking to the bathroom.
1: My problem is that my brother-in-law, Leroy, is staying with me, and I can't stand him around the house no more.
0: Yeah. I'd hate to have a brother-in-law in with me and my wife. You know, the best way to get rid of him is to trick him. Tell Leroy that some important business just come up in Georgia and ask him if he is able to fly south immediately.
1: Well, what does that do if he say he is able to fly south?
0: Push him out the window and let him try.
1: Sapphire would never let me do that to a brother.
0: Well, you always got to remember, Kingfish, blood is thicker than water.
1: Yeah, well, what's that got to do with it?
0: I don't know, but in case you ever get a transfusion, don't let them give you no water.
1: My wife wants to get advice from Lena Dixon.
0: I got an idea, Kingfish.
1: What's that?
0: Let Sapphire write Lena Dixon. You take the letter to mail and replace her letter with one from yourself, see? Saying that your brother-in-law, Leroy, is a psychopathic case. Non-compos menace in order to get out.
1: Say, that's a great idea, Stonewall. I'll switch letters on the way. Or you certainly know how to give advice.
0: Oh, yeah. You know, Kingfish, once a woman said to me that her husband was a big bum and neglected her all the time.
1: Yeah, did you advise her?
0: Yeah. I told her that she ought to go out dancing with other men for 3 weeks in a row.
1: Yeah, how'd it turn out?
0: Not so good. See, it gets pretty lonesome sitting around the house by myself every night.
2: Tell me, Kingfish, why is we going in here to the newspaper office this early in the morning?
1: Well, I told my wife to write the columnist, Lena Dixon. And before I had a chance to switch the letters last night, my wife mailed it. And I won't get in the mail room and switch letters by getting that one back and putting this one I got in my pocket in the place of it before it gets to Lena Dixon, you see.
2: Oh, yeah. I see what you're doing, yeah.
1: Now, don't forget how I told you to act. Come on, let's go in the newspaper office here and get back where the mail... Just follow me now.
2: Yeah, I'm right behind you.
3: Hey, where you guys think you're going? Only newspaper men are allowed back there. You'll either get in trouble.
1: Mister, we is newspaper men. I am Scoop Stevens, and this is Flash Brown. Say something, Flash.
2: So long. I'll be back in a flash.
1: Wait a minute. Come here, wait a minute.
3: How come I never heard of you birds around here before?
1: Yeah, well, now, I'm going to explain that to you. That's because we is foreign correspondents, like Lowell Thomas.
2: Yeah, and H.B. Kalsamine.
3: Yeah. Oh, so you're foreign correspondents. What are you doing back in America?
1: Well, now, there's a question you asked us there, and that's a good question, yeah. Ain't it, Flash?
2: Yeah, sure is.
1: We just returned from Paris. We spent years over there so we could get a feature story on France.
3: Mm-hmm. Just what did you find out about France?
1: The place is show packed with foreigners, all right. Is that right, Flash?
2: Oui, Signor.
3: Paris. Familiar with Paris, eh?
1: Yeah.
3: Tell me, how is Rudy LePay?
1: Oh, fine. He married now and got 3 children. Yeah.
3: No. Rudy LePay is a street.
1: Oh, the street. Oh, yes. Well, that's still there, yeah.
2: Oh, sure. We know Paris backwards.
1: Yeah, we went up the main street there one day and we see the... Triumph the Arc there.
3: That's Arc de Triomphe.
1: Well, that's what he meant. We know it's Paris backwards, you see.
3: Excuse me, I gotta answer the phone.
1: Yeah, okay, go ahead here. Come on, end it quick. Come on,
2: yeah,
1: follow me.
2: Right with you.
1: Here's the mail room right here. Now, let's look in these different boxes. Here we is. Here's Lena Dixon's mailbox. We're lucky. She ain't got a mail yet.
2: Yeah, can you find it?
1: Wait a minute. Yeah, here it is right here. Here's the letter. Now, I'll take this letter out, and I'll put my letter in there.
2: Yeah.
1: Oh, boy, this is working great.
2: Yeah, well, come on. Let's get out of here.
1: Yeah, come on, quick. Come on.
3: Hey, where have you guys been?
2: Vive la France.
1: Yeah. Kingfish, you mean mean to say that you tore up the letter that Sapphire done writ to Lena Dixon and you wrote one yourself, huh?
4: Yeah, that's exactly what I done, Amos, and my friend here, Andy, helped me out in the deal.
2: Yeah, and in the Kingfish's letter, he said that Leroy was a psychopatric, and on top of that, he didn't have no menace in his compass.
1: Well, you know, that's kind of a mean trick, Kingfish.
4: Well, you gotta pull them tricks on to get your brother-in-law out the house. I gotta put something over on my wife now and then.
1: Yeah, well, when is you expecting Lena Dixon to have your answer in the column?
4: Well, this all happened about 2 days ago. Ought to be in the end of the deal now. Well, I'll get on in the house here now. You boys like to come in?
1: No, thank you. I think me and Andy will just keep going.
2: Yeah, Kingfish. Now you're going to have peace in the house from now on.
4: Well, thank you, Andy. So long, boys. Well, hello there, Sapphire. Hi, Leroy.
5: Hiya, Kingfish. Come in, George. Me and Leroy is looking in the paper for Lena Dixon's column to see if she had our answer in.
4: Yeah.
5: Oh, yeah, yes, it is right here.
4: Oh, that's great. In the paper today, huh? Read me the good news, honey.
6: I hope it's good for me, too.
5: Yes, it is. It say, Dear Mrs. G.S.
4: That's you, Mrs. George Stevens.
5: Say, in answer to your problem about the brother-in-law, in view of his condition, I feel that he should stay at your home so that he can have the care he needs from both you and your husband.
4: What?
5: Well, there you are, George. And, you know, we agreed to abide by her decision. Leroy, you are staying.
4: Of all the silly and crazy answers, this Lena Dixon is the worst. Little do you know that I have been working on this thing for 3 days. Goodbye.
6: What you laughing about, sister?
5: Little do he know that I've been working at the newspaper as Lena Dixon for 3 days.

0: Andy, the kingfish sure talks mighty big and mighty loud. But that kind of talk don't always pay off.
1: No, you're right, Amos. Now take Bert Wheeler there. He talks soft, but he makes folks listen.
2: Well, that's because I have news that people want to hear. 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
0: Good night, folks.
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0: Good evening, this is your hostess, Zoe. Welcome to Audio Theater for Saturday, June 20th, 2026. 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Tonight's title is as follows. Crooked Oil Association Parts 1 through 10. This set of shows aired on the evenings of October 6, 8, 10, 13, 15, 17, 20, 22, 24, and 27, 1941. Now, sit back and relax, as Adventures of Superman brings you tonight's feature. 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
2: Look! 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
3: It's a bird! It's a plane!
1: It's Superman! Yes, it's Superman, strange visitor from the planet Krypton, who came to Earth with powers and abilities far beyond those of mortal men. Superman, who can leap tall buildings at a single bound, race a speeding bullet to its target, bend steel in his bare hands, and who, disguised as Clark Kent, mild-mannered reporter for a great metropolitan newspaper, fights a never-ending battle for truth and justice.
4: And now to our story. It begins today in the office of Perry White, managing editor of the Daily Planet. With America arming for defense, the role of the great daily newspaper has become an important one. Hour after hour, day in and day out, by phone, radio, and teletype, an endless stream of vital information reaches the editorial desks, there to be turned into news. The busy offices of the Daily Planet are no exception. As we join Perry White, we find him issuing instructions to three of his key men. Listen.
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6: Okay, Chief.
5: Jackson, you're to report on steel production.
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8: Yes, sir.
5: Now, I want you men to get going immediately. We're holding page one of the second section open for your byline stories. But understand one thing. I don't want any warmed-over stuff. Dig way down deep. We want to tell our readers exactly what American men and women are doing to protect democracy. Okay, go back to your desk now. You're on your own.
6: Thank you. Thank you.
5: Miss Barnes, send Clark Kent in immediately. And check items on those plane production figures. Should have had them 2 hours ago. I don't care what the reason is. We're running a daily newspaper, not a monthly magazine. Get those figures. Always handy with excuses. Busy with this, busy with that. Maybe if they wasted less time thinking up excuses, they'd have some sense.
6: You must have money in the bank, Mr.
5: White. What? Huh? What? Oh, it's you, Kent.
6: You're talking to yourself. It's supposed to mean money in the bank.
5: No, I'm just going crazy, that's all. I'll be cutting out paper dolls soon.
6: What's up?
5: Well, right now, my blood pressure. I asked for American plane production figures 2 days ago and haven't got them yet. What's the use? Sit down, Kent.
6: Okay.
5: Now, Kent, this newspaper has been falling down on the job.
6: Oh, circulation dropping?
5: No, of course not. I mean, we're falling down on our coverage of defense news. A newspaper owes an obligation to the public, an obligation to keep every reader in touch with what's going on.
6: Well, we run stories on armaments, planes, battleships.
5: Yeah, that's not enough. There's more to it than the actual manufacture of implements of war. There's a bigger, more interesting story. The story of America's national and natural resources. The story of where national defense starts. In the coal mines, in the steel foundries, on the oil fields.
6: Sounds like a great idea, Chief.
5: No, what I want you to do is this.
9: Kent, he's a special delivery letter from...
5: Why, you insolent little brat. Didn't I tell you last week never to come tearing into my office like a tornado? You're fired.
9: But the letter is from Tumbleweed Jones.
5: I don't care if it's from Santa Claus. You're fired.
6: Wait a minute. I'll close the door.
5: Nobody's talking me out of it this time. He's fired, you understand, Kent? He's fired.
6: I don't think you're being quite fair, Mr. White, after all.
5: After all, I'm running this newspaper. Or am I?
6: Why, of course you are. What I was going to say was that I can understand Jimmy's enthusiasm. You remember Tumbleweed Jones, don't you?
5: No, and what if I did?
6: Well, Tumbleweed was that cowboy we met out west, Jimmy and I. Matter of fact, Tumbleweed Jones saved Jimmy's life. Is it any wonder he forgot himself when he saw a letter from him?
5: All right, then, he's not fired, but get him out of here.
9: Oh, aren't you going to read the letter, Mr. Kent? It's special delivery.

0: Maybe it's important.
1: Oh, I'm sure it's important. So important that we ought to stop all work immediately. Declare a holiday. Run up the flags. Hire a brass band.
2: Mr. White is being funny, Jimmy.
1: Yes, funny as a crutch. Oh, go ahead. Read the letter and get it over with. I can wait. I just work here.
2: There's no hurry, Mr. White.
1: I'll read it before that kid has a nervous collapse.
2: Oh, Jimmy? Okay.
0: Oh, what's it say, Mr. Kent?
2: Just a second. Let's see now. Dear partner.
0: Oh, gosh, that sounds just like Tumble.
1: We can dispense with the side remarks.
0: I'm sorry.
2: Dear partner, first off, I gotta tell you I'm one ornery cayuse for not having written sooner, but writing don't come easy. And since I've been a pretty busy hombre drilling oil...
1: Did you say drilling oil?
2: Yeah, that's what he writes. Since I've been a pretty busy hombre drilling oil, there ain't been a whole lot of time. You see, Comanche Joe up and give me a parcel of land to raise beef on, and what do you know but I struck oil. Yes, sir, not only me, but everybody in these parts has struck it, and it just ain't ranch country no more. That's a wonderful break for Tumbleweed, isn't it?
0: Oh, it's swell.
1: Go on, go on. Finish the letter.
2: Let's see, where was I? Yes. And ain't just ain't ranch country no more. Of course, striking it rich like I done ain't all honey. They say oil is good to smooth things over, kinda, but this oil of mine has got me into a little trouble. That's why I'm writing it, partner, figuring maybe you could get some of them smart city lawyers to kind of unlimber this trouble for me. Of course, I'll put the bills on top of being much obliged to you. If I'm asking too much, just you hog-tie me and there'll be no hard feelings. If you can help me out, just write me a letter telling me so and I'll send you all the information pronto. In the meantime, say hello for me to Jimmy and tell him if he ever gets out this way again, I got the best dang pinto pony for him he ever set eyes on.
0: Oh, golly.
2: Your friend Tumbleweed Jones. P.S. I still make the best dirt and fudge in the world. Yeah, leave it to Tumbleweed to get in a plug for his fudge, huh?
0: Gosh, I wonder what sort of trouble he's in, Mr. Kent.
2: Yeah, whatever it is, Jimmy, you can bet we'll move heaven and earth to help. I'll send him a wire.
1: How would you like to go out there, Kent?
0: Do you mean that, Mr. White?
1: Is your name Kent?
0: No, sir.
1: Then keep quiet.
2: You serious, Mr. White?
1: You don't think I'm talking to keep myself amused, do you? Of course I'm serious. You see, before this excuse for a copy boy barged in here, I was about to tell you I'd picked you to write the story on the oil industry and its part in national defense. I don't know any better place to start than an oil field.
2: Oh, sounds wonderful, Mr. White. I can kill two birds with one stone. What about Jimmy?
1: Well, what about him?
2: Well, I thought perhaps he could...
1: I knew it.
0: Oh, don't worry about me, Mr. Kent. I'd like to go,
2: See, Mr. White, Tumbleweed and Jimmy were very close friends. In fact...
1: I'm a jellyfish. Nothing but a jellyfish.
0: You mean I can go?
1: Yes, yes.
0: Oh, yippee!
1: Stop that racket! Now, Kent, don't forget you're going out there to write oil stories, not to play around.
2: Oh, you can count on me, Chief. All right, come on, Jim. We've got tickets to get, clothes to pack.
0: Oh, gosh, thanks a million, Mr. White.
1: Will you two lunatics get out of here before I go back?
3: Announcing the departure of flight number 7 for Denver, Chicago, and New York. Now loading at gate number 3, announcing the departure of flight number 7 for Denver,
4: mister,
3: Chicago,
4: but,
3: and New York.
4: Could you tell me when that Metropolis plane gets in? I got a telegram here that says she's due at 4:20. Is that right?
5: That's right. Be in any minute now.
4: Much obliged.
5: Right.
6: Expecting someone, Tumbleweed?
4: Huh? Oh, I didn't see you, Mr. Larson.
6: I spotted you waiting at the gate. Expecting someone?
4: Yep.
6: You didn't order yourself a wife from one of those big city matrimonial bureaus, did you?
4: Shucks, no. Nothing like that. I got some friends coming in from Metropolis.
6: Huh?
4: A reporter fella named Clark Kent and his little partner, Jimmy Old.
6: News reporter, huh?
4: Yep. Darn good one, too. He's smarter than a whip. Have some fudge, Mr. Larson?
6: No, thank you. You haven't changed your mind about joining the Oil Association, have you, Tumbleweed?
4: No, not so you'd notice it. I ain't taking orders from no crooked cayuse, even if he is president in the bank. No, sir. I'd sooner eat crow.
6: No, I don't think you're being fair to Mr. Cheney, Tumbleweed. It just happens that he owns the only pipeline and railroad spur that can transport oil from this section of the Bear River Refinery. He organized the association to protect all you boys from outside interference.
4: Yeah, that's his story, and it don't make good telling.
6: Now, look, Tumbleweed. I've been your oil broker ever since your first well came through. But I can't sell your oil unless it gets to the refinery.
4: It'll get there.
6: How?
4: It ain't no secret now, because them trucks are setting by my number one well, filling up right this very minute.
6: Trucks?
4: Yep. three big oil trucks, Mr. Larson. They hold 2,000 gallons apiece. I'll be delivering oil to the refinery tonight.
6: You mean you bought oil trucks of your own?
4: Nothing else but.
6: Well, Tumbleweed, all I've got to say is I think
3: attention,
6: you made a big...
3: please. Announcing the arrival of Flight 9 from Metropolis at Gate 6. Announcing the arrival of Flight 9...
4: I'm sorry, Mr. Larson, but that's the plane I've been waiting for. I'll be seeing you shortly.

0: Gosh, old Hemlock, sure is good to see you again, Mr. Kidd. And you too, Jimmy. Darned if it ain't.
1: You didn't finish telling us about the oil association, Tumbleweed.
0: Oh, ain't nothing more to tell. Cheney owns the pipeline and the railroad spur, and he just cooked up this association, figuring he'd get the boys all in and then charge them sky-high prices to transport their oil.
1: Uh-huh.
0: And that's what he's doing. I won't have no part of them bullcat tricks.
1: How many oil men have joined the association?
0: All but me and Leif McCall. And Cheney says he's going to run us out of business.
1: Yeah?
0: That's why I figured I'd better write and ask you what kind of legal grounds I was standing on. I got ahead like a pumpkin, you know.
1: Well, it seems to me you can sell your oil as you please and transport it as you please.
0: That's what I figured. So I got me 3 big trucks. Now let them try and stop me. I'll run Cheney so full of arrows, he'll look like a turkey. Huh, Jimmy?
2: You bet, Tumbleweed, and I'll help you.
0: I knew you would. Well, there now, you see up ahead, you see them derricks?
1: Yeah.
0: They're old Tumbleweeds, and they're spouting oil 24 hours a day.
2: Boy.
0: And that's the ranch house behind them. Ain't so bad for a dumb mouse of a cowhand, eh?
1: Not bad at all, Tumbleweed.
2: Aren't those rifle shots?
0: Nothing else but. Oh, Danny. Whoa, Jack. Listen.
2: Those were shots, all right. Way up ahead of us.
1: What can it be, Tumbleweed?
0: Yes, what I've been expecting, Mr. King. Trouble. Hold on now. We're going to head right into it. Get up, Danny. Get up, Jack. Come on.
3: Is Tumbleweed right? Do the rifle shots indicate trouble at his oil field? Clark Kent doesn't know it, but he and Jimmy, perched on the front seat of Tumbleweed's buckboard, are riding into more excitement than they've had in a long time. So ride with them for thrills and adventure. Tune in the next episode and listen with Superman.
4: Don't forget, tune in again for the next thrilling episode with Superman.
1: It's a bird. It's a plane. It's Superman.
4: Superman is a copyrighted feature appearing in Action Comics magazine. Presenting the transcription feature, Superman.
2: Look, up in the sky.
1: It's a bird. It's a plane. It's Superman.
4: Yes, it's Superman. Strange visitor from planet Krypton, who came to Earth with powers and abilities far beyond those of mortal men. Superman, who can leap tall buildings at a single bound, race a speeding bullet to its target, bend steel in his bare hands, and who

0: join up. But Tumbleweed Jones would have none of the association and bought three of his own tank trucks. All this Kent and Jimmy learned as they drove to Tumbleweed's oil field on the buckboard. As they approached it, shots rang out. Tumbleweed sent the horses into a mad gallop, and the buckboard swayed perilously as it raced over the dirt road. Listen.
1: I can see a tank truck from here, Tumbleweed. Parked near that big shed. They're red, aren't they?
2: Yep, that's them. But what are all the hands crowding around them for? What was that shooting?
3: Maybe they're just welcoming us in typical Western fashion.
2: No, I didn't let on to nobody you was coming. Something went wrong with them trucks. Get up, Danny. Get up, John. Come on.
3: What could possibly have happened to the trucks, Tumbleweed?
2: I don't know, but we'll find out soon enough.
3: Great Scott, look. Someone shot bullet holes in the sides of the trucks. They're spouting oil.
1: It's all over the ground.
2: Consarn it, some ornery cayuse is going to pay for this. Come on, Mr. Kent.
3: Okay, come on, Jimmy.
1: Okay.
4: They done it, Tumbleweed. They done it.
2: Who shot them trucks up, Buck?
4: We don't know. They was all loaded, waiting for you to give the order to start for the refinery when a bunch of hombres come racing by an automobile and gunned them with them five-shot high-powered rifles.
2: Low down, sneaking weasels. Recognize any of them?
4: Nary a one. They drove past them trucks like greased lightning and filled them full of bullet holes. Lucky nobody stopped lead. Sure was flying.
2: Come on, Mr. Kent. I reckon this needs some looking into.
3: Hey, careful we step, Jimmy. There's oil all over the ground.
1: I see it.
2: Gosh, you're mighty. And tanks sure have got holes in them. One, two, three, four, five in this one. Six in that one.
1: Only four in the one on the right, Tumbleweed.
2: Well, that's enough. Now, what two-footed rattler could have been behind this business?
3: Well, whoever it was someone who knew these trucks were full of oil, ready to leave.
2: I can't figure that out. I only told one fella about it. Larson, my oil broker. And that was less than a half hour ago, back in town.
3: What puzzles me is why did they take a chance on shooting them up in broad daylight?
2: The trucks just got here this morning.
3: Well, you're lucky it's only the trucks, Tumbleweed. They might have set fire to the whole field.
4: Lucky, huh? Well, maybe. What are you going to do now, Tumbleweed? How are you going to deliver that oil like you promised?
2: We'll figure it out somehow. Now, quiet, boys. Quiet over there. Pipe down. Boys, first off, I want you to meet some old friends of mine. This fella here is Clark Kent. He's a reporter on a big newspaper back east.
5: Hello, everybody.
2: And this here lad is Jimmy Olsen. The Comanche tribe gave him an Indian name last time he was out here. They called him Laughing Squirrel. He works on Mr. Kent's paper. Now, Mr. Kent and Jimmy are both paying me a little visit. And I want all you hombres to understand they got the run of the place, like they own it. You savvy? All right, boys, now listen. Buck here tells me that nobody's seen the cayuses who shot up the tank cars. Now, that's too bad. Because if we knew who they was, we'd go get them and string them up pronto.
4: Yeah, great we'd string them up.
2: But we got to figure some way of fixing the trucks so we can deliver our oil boys. We just got it.
4: Oh, sure we got it, Tumbleweed, but how? How are we going to do it? Them trucks is all full of daylight. The only way you can make delivery is by using Cheney's pipeline.
2: Well, nothing doing. I bought them trucks so I wouldn't have to use that crook's pipeline. And you know how I raised the money? Well, I borrowed it from Cheney's bank. Now, don't get no ideas that Abner Cheney just up and give me the money. No, sir. He lent it to me. And this land we're standing on right here, and all the oil under it, that gets to belong to Cheney lock, stock, and barrel if I can't pay him back. And I can't pay him back if we don't move this oil to the refinery and sell it. Savvy?
4: Yeah.
2: Well, boys, now you see how it is.
4: Oh, we're all with you, Tumbleweed, but how are we going to fix them tanks?
3: Hey, I got an idea, Tumbleweed. Let's patch them.
2: Patch them, Mr. Kent? Sure. There ain't time to weld them holes, if that's what you're thinking.
3: No. I wasn't thinking of welding. I know something much simpler.
2: Well, let's hear about it.
3: Well, there's a large hatch on the top of each of those tanks, big enough for a man to climb into. Just hammer some wooden pegs through from the inside of the tank. That way they can't fall out. The pressure of the oil will keep them in.
2: Hey, now that sounds like it kind of might work. We'll try it anyhow. Hey, boys, now y'all heard what Mr. Kent said to do.
4: Yeah.
2: You all start doing it. Get some saplings down off the hill and whittle them down.
4: Right.
2: It's just after 3 now. We'll want to leave about 7:30 tonight when the moon comes up. You think you can finish it up in time, do you?
4: Well, we'll try.
2: Okay. Limpy, Buck, and Frank, you go get the saplings.
6: Right.
2: Lemon Smokey here can work on the inside of the tank. Let's go, fellas.

0: 7:30 on the noon, and we're all loaded up and ready to go.
1: That sure was fast work, Tumbleweed.
0: Yeah, the boys done a swell job fixing up the trucks the way you told them. I don't know what we'd have done, Mr. Kent, if you hadn't thought up that idea, the wooden peg.
1: Oh, it's nothing new. I just happen to know about it.
0: Come in mighty handy. Well, we got a full freight. Say, where's Laughing Squirrel?
1: Jimmy? Send him to bed right after dinner. He had a long day for a youngster.
0: Yep, I reckon he did.
2: Hey,
0: Tumbleweed. In bed, did you say?
1: Now, what's the idea, Jimmy? I thought I told you to turn in.
2: Oh, gosh, Mr. Kent, I had to say goodbye to Tumbleweed. And I had to say goodnight to my pony, too. The one Tumbleweed gave me.
1: You mean you've been clear over to the corral?
2: Sure.
1: All right, now, young man, you just turn yourself around and trot right on back to the bunkhouse. I want you in bed asleep by the time I get there, understand?
2: Oh, gee, Mr. Kent, don't get mad. I just wanted to say goodnight. And say, Tumbleweed, how about making me some fudge tomorrow?
0: Now, Jimmy, that's a right smart idea. We'll have us a fudge party, 10 pounds of it. And not only that, I'm going to take you up to see Balancing Rock.
2: Balancing Rock? Well, what's that, Tumbleweed?
0: Why, it's a tremendous rock, shaped just like an egg that stands on its point. Just wait till you see it.
2: Oh, you must be kidding me.
0: No, honest, I ain't, Jimmy. I got no time to tell you any more now. We got to get rolling. Y'all set, boys? Now, we're taking the Mesquite Canyon Road, boys. That's round by Balancing Rock. And there's a couple of pretty steep grades. So run about 30 feet behind the truck in front in case we got to stop short. And keep a sharp lookout. That's all.
3: Okay.
0: Go on.
2: Gee, Tumbleweed's just the nicest cowboy in the whole West.
1: Well, you're right, Jimmy. Well, come on, now, you've got to get to bed.
2: I'm not at all sleepy.
1: You'll get sleepy soon enough. Come on.
2: Say, Mr. Kent, what do you suppose Balancing Rock is, anyway?
1: Well, the sound of the name, I'd say it's a geological formation. An enormous stone that looks like it's balancing on one end. There are a lot of freaks of nature like that in the West, Jimmy.
2: But a balancing rock. How'd it get in just the right position so it doesn't topple over?
1: Well, the Indians used to say that a race of giants lived out in this part of the country, and they set the rocks in strange positions to mark their trails. Actually, most strange rock formations are caused by water eating away the stone into a strange shape.
2: Hey, wait a minute, Mr. Kent. How can a soft thing like water eat away a rock?
1: Well, now, did you ever take a belly flop when you dove into a swimming pool?
2: Sure.
1: Water felt pretty hard, didn't it?
2: Well, sure, but...
1: Well, you put a rock into a stream and let water wash over it and around it for millions of years, and that rock will wear down. The water will rub it away entirely.
2: Oh, but Balancing Rock isn't at the bottom of a river, is it?
1: Well, not now, Jimmy, but once was, probably. The stream cut its way around Balancing Rock, and as it sliced deeper and deeper into the earth, Balancing Rock was left high and dry, just as if it had been set down there by some giant hand.
2: Oh, gosh, I never would have figured that out.
1: Maybe not, but it's simple once it's explained, isn't it?
2: Mm-hmm.
1: Well, here's the house. Wait a minute while I switch on the light. There we are.
2: Yeah.
1: Now, get into your pajamas, young man. Then let's see how quickly you can get into that bunk.
2: Say, Mr. Kent.
1: What is it?
2: How long do you suppose it's going to take Tumbleweed to get to the refinery and back?
1: Well, it's not far. I think he figured about 4 hours, Jimmy. Why?
2: I wonder if I'll be awake when he gets back.
1: Awake? Not if I can help it, young man.
2: Gee, I sure would like to hear all about that trip. What if something happens? Suppose the same men who shot up the trucks today...
1: Now, just you relax, Jimmy. Nothing's going to happen. We'll have plenty of time to hear all about it in the morning.
2: All right.
1: Climb in, young man. That's it. Keep the covers on you.
2: Yeah.
1: It'll get pretty cold before morning.
2: Say, Mr. Kent, I'm hungry.
1: Hungry? After that huge dinner you put away? Why, you can't be.
2: But honest, I am. Couldn't I get something to eat? A sandwich, maybe?
1: All right, Jimmy. I'll try and get you something from the cookhouse, but frankly, I don't know where you're going to put it. Why don't you get out of bed?
2: Okay.
1: I'll be right back.
4: As Clark Kent starts across the yard, Buck Connors, Tumbleweed's foreman, slips into the cookhouse, gropes along the wall in the darkness until his outstretched hands touch the ancient party line telephone. Quickly, he rings it, two short and a long. A moment's pause, and then a voice at the other end of the wire.
5: Hello?
6: Lacey?
5: Yeah?
6: Buck Connors. Three trucks just started for Bear River.
5: How come? You put 20 bullets in them.
6: Ain't got time to explain. Now, listen. They're taking the Mesquite Canyon Road past Balancing Rock. Get hold of the boys pronto and fix it so them trucks don't get through. Savvy? Got it straight. Mesquite Canyon Road past Balancing Rock.
4: So Buck Connors is in on the attempt to keep Tumbleweed from transporting his oil to the refinery. How does he plan to stop the tank trucks from reaching Bear River? Will Clark Kent, approaching the cookhouse, hear enough of the conversation to arouse his suspicions? Something exciting is bound to happen, so don't fail to hear the next episode. Tune in and listen with Superman.
7: Don't forget, tune in again for the next thrilling episode with Superman.
2: Look, up in the sky.
1: It's a bird.
8: It's a plane.
7: It's Superman.
9: Superman is a copyrighted feature appearing in Action Comics magazine. Presenting the transcription feature, Superman.
2: Look, up in the sky.
8: It's a bird.
1: It's a plane.
7: It's Superman.
9: Yes, it's Superman, strange visitor from the planet Krypton, who came to Earth with powers and abilities far beyond those of mortal men. Superman, who can leap tall buildings at a single bound, race a speeding bullet to its target, bend steel in his bare hands, and who, disguised as Clark Kent, mild-mannered reporter for a great metropolitan newspaper, fights a never-ending battle for truth and justice.
4: And now to our story. Somewhere on lonely, moonlit Mesquite Canyon Road, a motorcade of three tank trucks loaded with oil from the wells of Tumbleweed Jones moved slowly in the direction of the Bear River Refinery. In the lead truck, Tumbleweed is at the wheel, confident that all is well, since with Clark Kent's help, the bullet holes shot into the tanks were repaired. Now, 6,000 gallons of crude oil will reach the refinery, despite the unscrupulous efforts of Abner Cheney, head of the local bank, to force Tumbleweed to use his pipeline. Meanwhile, back at the ranch, Clark Kent is on his way to the cookhouse to get a sandwich for Jimmy when... But wait. Listen.
1: Let's see. The cookhouse should be over here to the right. Yes, that must be it. I hope Cookie doesn't mind my foraging in his icebox. Sometimes I wonder where Jimmy puts all the food he eats. Packed away a mighty solid dinner tonight. Well, all growing boys are like that, I guess. Here we are. Hope the door's open. Wait.
10: Yeah, that's right.
1: Voice and time.
10: It used to be too.
1: Sounds like someone's using the phone. Why isn't the light on?
10: Ain't got no time for play, ladies. Them trucks will be past the balancing rock in 5 minutes. Better get moving. This makes certain it looks like an accident. What's that?
1: It's Chuck Connors, Tumbleweed's foreman. What's he talking about?
10: You're right. And trucks will be flattering them miss a flathead. He's out. Go on.
11: Who's there? Don't move. I got you covered.
1: Put up your gun, Chuck. It's me, Clark Kent. Here, I'll switch on the light.
11: Thought you and the boy had turned in.
1: What's your game, Chuck?
11: I don't know what you're talking about.
1: Don't stall if you know what's good for you. I heard you tell somebody something's going to happen to Tumbleweed's trucks in 5 minutes.
11: Your ears is too big for your health, mister.
1: We'll discuss that later. Now, are you going to tell me what's going to happen to those trucks and where, or must I drag it out of you?
11: You talk mighty big for a tenderfoot. Reckon I got to take care of you. Hoist up your hand.
1: Not on your light.
12: Let go of my arm. You're tearing it off.
1: Drop your gun or you'll never use this arm again. Drop it and start talking. Better?
12: I'll talk. You can't do nothing about it anyhow. Tumbleweed's trucks will be a heap of junk in 5 minutes.
1: Quit stalling.
12: Balancing rock.
1: Yes?
12: It's set to fall on the trucks with a dynamite charge it touched off.
1: What? What? I can't
12: hear. Yeah, you'll hear it. Nothing can stop her now.
1: Why, you... Can't stop to get more information from him now. Time is short even for Superman. I'll just fix him so he'll be here when I get back. Use the old Western trick of pulling his coat down over his arms. Yeah, like that. And tie his legs with his kerchief. There we are. That'll hold him. Now, I hope I'm not too late. Up, up, and away!

0: Sure got a fine night for our first trip with these oil trucks, Clem.
1: Yep.
0: Moon's so bright, I reckon I could knock over a coyote with my bow and arrow at 50 yards.
1: That moon sure makes this trip might more cheerful, Tumbleweed. Barring accidents, ought to make good time.
0: You reckon them wood plugs Mr. Kent said to put in them bullet holes will hold? This ain't no concrete highway, you know.
1: Don't worry none about that. Heard what he said about the weight of the oil holding them in.
0: I guess you're right, Clem. Yeah, he sure is one smart hombre, that Mr. Kent.
1: Yeah.
0: That's why I asked him to mosey on out here, because I figured if anybody could help me out of this mess with Abner Cheney, he could.
1: Sure thing. Reckon if he hadn't been with us and them tanks was pumped full of daylight, he'd be piping this oil to the refinery through Abner Cheney's line.
0: Yeah, instead of busting up his stranglehold on the local oil producers by using these here trucks. Now, first thing you know, they'll all be doing this. And Cheney's pipeline will rock.
1: Ain't Leif McCall already ordered a couple of tank trucks for hauling his oil?
0: Yep. Me and Leif's the only two in these parts, which wouldn't be hogtied by Cheney. Matter of fact, it was Leif's gal, Mary, who first hit on the idea of using tank trucks.
1: Yeah, well, there's balancing rock up yonder.
0: Yeah.
1: Here's where that long downhill starts. Better shift her into low gear, I reckon, because this heavy load we're carrying is likely to push us downhill to fast clip.
0: Okay. Hope the other boys follow suit. Don't want any of these trucks to get away on us.
1: Don't you worry none. They'll know. Leaping Mavericks. What's that?
0: An explosion. Sounded like it come from the cliff.
1: Tumbleweed. Look, balancing rock.
0: Glory be, you're rolling down the hill straight at us.
1: Stop the truck and jump for your life. Come on, Tumbleweed. Jump.
0: No, look, Clem, up in the sky.
1: Tumbleweed is a man. A flying through the air.
0: Right.
1: But balancing rockets are coming down that hill a mile a minute and heading this way.
0: Can't you see the man? He swooped down under it, standing right this way.
1: He's just a standing there, waiting for it. I can't look. What happened?
0: He caught it, Clem. Caught a balancing rock in his bare hands, like it was a ball of cotton. And he's heaving it right over our heads. Look at it, will you?
1: It ain't true, Tumbleweed. We've been seeing things. Going plumb local. That rock is big as a house.
0: Yeah, pull in your reins, Clem. Get a hold on yourself. It's all over now.
1: Tumbleweed. Look up. There he goes, flying off across the moon. Just like an eagle. Only it ain't no eagle.
0: Yeah, I see him.
1: Get a good look at him, Tumbleweed. Because everybody don't think I'm out of my mind when I tell about this.
0: I seen him, Clem. And this ain't the first time either.
1: You mean you've seen that flying man afore?
0: Yeah. You remember them stories I told you about Comanche Joe's ranch and what happened there last time Mr. Kent and Jimmy was visiting out here?
1: Yeah.
0: You remember how I said I seen a strange hombre in a red cape flying through the air?
1: You mean?
0: Yes, sir, that's him. The same one come back to save lives of innocent men again. That's the fella Jimmy calls Superman. Well, let's make tracks, Clem. We got to keep rolling.
2: Saved from almost certain disaster, Tumbleweed's motorcade of tank trucks continues on its way to the Bear River Refinery. Meanwhile, back at the ranch, Jimmy, grown tired of waiting for Kent to return with his sandwich, slips on a robe and leaves the bunkhouse to investigate the delay.
3: Lights on in the cookhouse, all right. I wonder what's keeping Mr. Kent. Guess he got hungry himself. I'll just sneak in quietly and surprise him. Mr. Kent, what? He's not here. Who's that tied up on the floor? Why, it's Chuck Connors.
4: Sure, come here, it's me. Get me loose from this tree, Jake.
3: Who trussed you up like this, Chuck? Where's Mr. Kent? What happened?
4: Hold on, son, one thing at a time. Slip this coat up off my arms first like a good boy.
3: I'm sure, Chuck. There. But where's Mr. Kent?
4: How should I know? Oh, my arm. Can't hardly use it. Untie my leg.
3: Okay. He said he was coming to the cookhouse.
4: Well, he ain't been here. Will you untie my leg so I can get the kinks out of my back?
3: Wait a minute. How did you get tied up like this? What happened?
4: Well, some masked hombre busted in here and laid me out now. Will you untie me?
3: Man. Gosh. Maybe he got Mr. Kent, too.
4: Huh? Yeah, I reckon he did.
3: Mr. Kent wouldn't give up without a fight. Might have heard some noise.
4: Well, maybe you wouldn't, maybe you wouldn't. Anyhow, don't you think we better start looking around for him?
3: Yeah, I guess you're right.
4: Well, then untie me like a good feller. Give me a hand getting up. I'm kind of cramped and numb.
3: Okay. There. My legs are free. Now hold on to me. There. Now you're up.
4: Sure feels good to stand up straight.
3: Now can we go look for Mr. Kent?
4: Yeah? Oh, yeah. Come along with me out the corral. We'll saddle your pony and my pinto and ride out on the road. Maybe we'll find him.
3: Gosh, you think Mr. Kent went out after the man who tied you up?
4: Maybe.
3: Well, he's the corral and a soldier, my pony. Oh, will you saddle him for me, Chuck? I'm not so good at it.
4: Yep, I'm just as anxious to find Mr. Kent as you are. Now, you wait here till I come back with the horses. Don't move, understand?
3: All right, Chuck, I won't. Gosh, I wonder what's gotten into him so suddenly. He sounded real mean then. I wish I could feel sure his story about the masked man is true. I got a funny feeling that... Gee, Mr. Kent wouldn't just disappear. He would at least have yelled something. Uh-oh. Here he comes. Wait, Chuck, that isn't my pony.
4: Well, whatever it is.
3: Oh, it's just that I can't ride that horse. Tumbleweed said he's too wild for me. He'll throw me.
4: No, he won't. Not the way I'm going to freak you.
3: What do you mean?
4: Get up on him and I'll show you. Here. Step up on my hand.
3: I tell you, he's too big. Gosh, I'm not good enough to ride him. Hey, Chuck, what are you doing?
4: Tying you on so you can't fall off, that's all.
3: But suppose he starts bucking. Suppose he tries to run away.
4: Well, you'll be tied on nice and snug like.
3: Ouch.
4: That knot'll never slip. Now I'm going to slap this here horse hard on the rump and send him galloping off with you into the meet.
3: But why, Chuck? What are you doing this for?
4: Because it's one way of getting even with your partner, Kent. What he done to me tonight.
3: What?
4: Till I get a chance to dose him with lead. When he gets back to the ranch, he'll find you gone. But don't you worry. Maybe the horse will bring you back in a few days. If and the coyotes don't get you.
3: You stunk, you dirty polecat. If I was your size, I...
4: Hear that coyote yapping? Well, you'll be seeing him close up pretty soon. Here you go, yelling.
3: Help! Help! Mr. Kent, help!
2: Bound to the saddle, Jimmy cries out in terror as the wild, unbroken horse gallops into the darkness. What will be the outcome of Chuck Connor's dangerous method of revenge? Don't forget to hear the next episode of this adventure in the West. 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
1: It's a bird. It's a plane.
5: It's Superman.
7: Superman is a copyrighted feature appearing in Action Comics magazine. Presenting the transcription feature, Superman!
6: Look! Up in the sky!
1: It's a bird! It's a plane!
5: It's Superman!
7: Yes, it's Superman, strange visitor from the planet Krypton, who came to Earth with powers and abilities far beyond those of mortal men. Superman, who can leap tall buildings at a single bound, race a speeding bullet to its target, bend steel in his bare hands, and who, disguised as Clark Kent, mild-mannered reporter for a great metropolitan newspaper, fights a never-ending battle for truth and justice.
2: And now to our story. When Clark Kent went to the cookhouse to get a sandwich for Jimmy Olsen, he found Chuck Connors, the foreman of Tumbleweed's oil field, talking on the telephone and plotting the destruction of Tumbleweed's tank trucks. Forcing the details of the plot from Connors, Kent trussed him up and, as Superman, sped to Tumbleweed's rescue, arriving just in time to stop the dislodged balancing rock from crushing the trucks. Back at the ranch, Jimmy, tired of waiting for Clark Kent, went to the cookhouse, where he found Chuck Connors and innocently liberated him. Suggesting that they go in search of Kent on horseback, Chuck lured Jimmy to the corral, where he mounted the boy on a wild, unbroken Mustang, tied him securely to the saddle, and sent the angry animal galloping furiously off across the mesa with his helpless, terrified rider. Listen.
3: Whoa, boy. Whoa. Gosh, I don't know what to do. I'm scared. I can't control this wild horse. Oh, he's bucking like mad. Whoa, stop. He's racing again now. I can only stop him. can't get my arms loose. Wolf! Wolf, boy, Wolf! He nearly snapped my head off that time. These ropes. Can't budge him. Gosh, this crazy horse is heading to the edge of the cliff. He'll never see it in time to stop. We'll both be killed. Help! Mr. Kent! Tumbleweed! Somebody help!
2: Meanwhile, unaware of Jimmy's plight, Superman streaks back to the ranch after having saved Tumbleweed's truck from destruction. As he wings across the moon-drenched mesa, Superman's attention is attracted by a madly galloping horse, the animal obviously unguided in its reckless dash toward the edge of a steep cliff.
8: What's that down below? It's a horse, heading right for the cliff. And his rider is slumped down on the saddle like he's unconscious. I got to stop that animal if I can. Down! Down! Here he comes over the edge. Now to catch him. There! Got him. Now, back up to the cliff. Up! Up! Oh, here we are. Oh, boy. Easy now. Easy. That's it. Great Scott, it's Jimmy. And he's tied to the saddle. Off of these ropes. There we are. Now to stretch him out on the ground. Oh, the poor kid, he's out cold. I better change back to Clark Kent before he comes to.
3: Oh.
1: Coming around, all right. I wonder who did this to him. Jimmy. Jimmy, it's me, Mr. Kent.
3: Oh, Mr. Kent. That wild horse, he was going over the cliff. Oh, I fainted.
1: Yes, I know. You're all right now, Jim.
3: Well, what happened? How did you get here?
1: I just happened to be out here. My horse ran away from me when I dismounted to examine something.
3: How did you save me? How did you stop that horse from going over the cliff?
1: Why, the horse suddenly swerved when he got to the edge and stopped himself. From fright, I guess. But tell me, Jimmy, who roped you on that animal?
3: It was Chuck Connors.
1: What?
3: I found him tied up in the cookhouse when I went to look for you. He told me something about a masked man hitting him on the head when he wasn't looking.
1: Masked man? Nothing. I did it.
3: You did? Why?
1: Well, when I went to the cookhouse for your sandwich, I found Chuck talking to somebody on the phone and plotting to wreck Tumbleweed's truck.
3: Why, a dirty coyote. Gosh, and I had to let him go.
1: Yes, that's the unfortunate part. You see, I was counting on making Connors tell us who was behind this effort to smash the trucks and cause Tumbleweed all this trouble.
3: Tumbleweed? Did his truck get wrecked? Do you think something's happened?
1: No, easy, Jimmy. Don't worry about Tumbleweed. Everything's okay. The trucks will get through, all right.
3: Gosh, how do you know?
1: I'll take my word for it, Jimmy. They're all right.
3: Oh, golly, I sure hope so.
1: Well, let's get back to the ranch. With my horse gone, we'll both have to ride this one.
3: He's not broken. He'll buck us all.
1: Oh, he won't, Jim. He's been so thoroughly scared, he's as gentle as a lamb. Come on, I'll show you. Now, you get up in back of the saddle so you can hold on to me. Here, put your foot in my cupped hand.
3: Okay.
1: Now, up there you go. That's it. Now, wait a minute. I'll mount. There we are. Huh. Hold on. You all set?
3: I think so.
1: Okay, let's go. Get up! Come on, get up!
2: As Kent and Jimmy ride back to the ranch, Abner Cheney, president of the Lost Valley Bank and owner of the only pipeline able to carry oil to the refinery, is having a heated discussion in his private office with his secret henchman, Dan Lawson, who poses as an oil broker.
9: All right, if you didn't bungle that job, what did happen?
10: Well, we had everything set. The dynamite charge was planted under Balancing Rock as soon as Chuck Connors phoned from Tumbleweed's ranch that the trucks had left. When the boys saw the headlights start coming down the steep grade under the rock, the charge was set off and the 50-ton boulder toppled off its point and came rolling down the hill like a fast express.
9: Then what happened?
10: Now, this is the part that don't make sense. A man, wearing a cape, came swooping down out of the sky, stopped the rock practically over the lead truck's cab, and get this, heaved it across the road.
9: Are you crazy? You expect me to believe that?
10: Remember, Cheney, I told you before it was hard to take.
9: Larson, that's one lie of yours I can't swallow. It's the last one you'll ever tell me.
10: I swear I saw it with my own eyes.
9: All I know is you let a dumb cowhand prove he could do without my pipeline.
10: Honest, Cheney, I'm telling you the gospel truth. But even so, why worry about Tumbleweed Jones? You've got everybody else's business.
9: It isn't his business I want. Can't you see how his success will make all the other pipeline producers see how they can do without my pipeline?
10: Wait a minute. I just thought of an idea.
9: Like all the rest of your stupid schemes, I'm not interested.
10: No, listen to this. I happened to find out today that Comanche Joe never made over a deed or a bill of sale to that ranch he gave Tumbleweed.
9: Well, what of it? Well,
10: don't you see? That means he borrowed money from the bank without showing proof that he owns the property. And you can claim he took the money under false pretenses.
9: Yes, I see. Yeah, you may have something there. Oh, no, no, it won't work. You can get Comanche Joe to give him a bill of sale.
10: That's easy to fix. I'll call Comanche and ask him to come into town to discuss a deal. When he gets here, a couple of the boys will take him into the hills.
9: And tomorrow morning, bright and early, I pay a visit to Jones Ranch and give him 24 hours to sign a pipeline contract with me or go to jail for fraud.
10: Sure.
9: Get on that telephone, Larson.
10: Okay.
11: Well, it's almost 8 o'clock. Tumbleweed in the truck should be rolling in any minute now.
3: Yeah. I'll bet they'll all appreciate a cup of coffee waiting for them. Ouch! That's hot.
11: Careful, Jim. Hey, how'd you sleep last night?
3: Oh, like a top, Mr. Kent. I must have been pretty tired.
11: Yes, I guess you were. After that exciting ride on a wild bronco. Wait a minute. I think I hear the trucks.
3: I can't hear anything. Yes, I hear them. Let's go down by the gate to meet them.
11: Okay. Take it easy.
3: They're going to turn in. Come on. Hi, Tumbleweed. They made it okay, Mr. Kent.
11: Of course they did. Hello, Tumbleweed.
12: Hi, fellas. All right, boys. Let them off.
13: Okay.
12: Hello there, Mr. Kent.
11: Hiya.
12: Jimmy. Well, it sure is good to see you. Especially when I never expected to lay eyes on you again.
3: Why, what do you mean, Tumbleweed? Did something happen?
12: Well, it sure did. Jimmy, you remember that there balancing rock I told you I was going to take you over to see? Well, it ain't balancing no more.
11: What do you mean, Tumbleweed?
12: Well, last night, as we was rolling under it, the rock took a notion to get off on its perch. And down it come like a stampeding herd of loco steers.
3: But it missed you, didn't it?
12: Missed us nothing, Jim. It was a coming right smack for us. When he caught it in his bare hands and heaved it over the road.
3: Who caught it?
12: It was him, Jimmy. Superman. The same flying man who saved your life and mine last time you was out here.
3: Superman? Out here?
11: Now, look, Tumbleweed, you must have been seeing things.
12: I swear, Mr. Kent,
11: We can talk about that later. What's more important is that last night I caught Chuck Connors on your phone, plotting with somebody to wreck your trucks.
12: Chuck Connors? You must be mistaken. Why, Chuck's one of my best men. No, no, it can't be.
3: Oh, it was all right. He roped me to a wild Mustang and sent me out on the mesa alone.
12: He did, eh? Well, where is he now, Jimmy? Let me get my paws on him.
11: Well, he's gone, escaped. But we'll find him. Uh-oh. Who's that turning in off the road?
3: Golly. It's a swell-looking car.
12: Yeah. It's Abner Cheney, president of the Lost Valley Bank.
9: Good morning, Tumbleweed.
12: Howdy, Mr. Cheney. What brings you out here so early?
9: I drove out to tell you that you're in trouble, Tumbleweed. Serious trouble with the law.
12: Trouble? With the law? What have I done?
9: Well, I've just discovered that you borrowed money from my bank under false pretenses.
12: Hold on, Mr. Cheney. I may be a dumb cowhand, but I'm a law-abiding citizen. I ain't never broke no law. What you shooting at?
9: When you borrowed money from my bank, you put this ranch up as collateral. Now, I find you don't own the ranch.
12: That ain't true, and you know it. Comanche Joe gimme it lock, stock, and barrel.
9: Well, that's your story. But the fact is that Comanche Joe never filed a deed of transfer to this ranch, so the property remains his.
11: Now, wait a minute. Why can't this all be straightened out by calling Comanche Joe?
12: Why, sure. He'll tell you. He'll prove that you ain't got no right to infer that Tumbleweed deals a crooked deck.
9: That will be mighty tough to prove, gentlemen. Because Comanche Joe has disappeared. Vanished in the thin air. As a matter of fact, there's some talk about your having something to do with that, too.
2: Well, Tumbleweed is really in a jam now. Has Lawson's plan to capture Comanche Joe been successful? And if so, how will Tumbleweed be able to prove his innocence of fraud? What can Superman do now to help his friend? Tune in again next time for another thrilling episode in this exciting story of the West with Superman.
7: Don't forget, tune in again for the next thrilling episode with Superman.
11: Bird. It's a plane.
7: It's Superman.
5: Superman is a copyrighted feature appearing in Action Comics magazine. Presenting the transcription feature, Superman.
6: Look,
13: bird.
14: It's a plane.
13: It's Superman.
7: Yes, it's Superman, strange visitor from the planet Krypton, who came to Earth with powers and abilities far beyond those of mortal men. Superman, who can leap tall buildings at a single bound, race a speeding bullet to its target, bend steel in his bare hands, and who, disguised as Clark Kent, mild-mannered reporter for a great metropolitan newspaper, fights a never-ending battle for truth and justice.
2: And now to our story. When Tumbleweed Jones returned to the ranch with his tank trucks after successfully delivering 6,000 gallons of oil to the Bear River refinery, thanks to Superman, he was amazed to learn that Chuck Connors, his oil field foreman, was in reality a member of the forces that had twice attempted to wreck the trucks. As if that were not enough, Abner Cheney, the unscrupulous local banker who owns the only pipeline to the refinery, suddenly paid a visit to the ranch. In an effort to force Tumbleweed to use his pipeline at exorbitant rates, Cheney played his ace card. He accused Tumbleweed of fraud and possibly murder. As we join them now, the suave banker explains the situation to Tumbleweed and Clark Kent, while young Jimmy Olsen stands by frowning angrily. Listen.
9: I'm just stating facts, Tumbleweed. You borrowed a large sum of money from my bank, but this wrench is collateral for the loan. Now I discover you don't own the ranch.
0: That ain't true. Comanche Joe, give it to me. Lock, stock, and barrel.
9: Have you got a deed to the property?
0: What in tarnation's a deed?
11: A bill of sale, Tumbleweed.
0: Nobody sold nobody nothing. Comanche, give me the ranch.
9: That's your story.
0: Now look here, Mr. Cheney. I'm just an old cowhand trying to get along. I ain't got no book learning to speak of, but no hombre living can stand up and say Tumbleweed Jones ain't shooting straight.
9: The facts speak for themselves. This ranch is still owned by Comanche Joe.
11: Why argue about it, Tumbleweed? Comanche can set this matter straight, can't he?
0: Well, reckon he can. We'll ride over and get one of them deeds from him pronto.
9: I'm afraid you won't, Tumbleweed. Comanche has disappeared.
0: What are you talking about?
9: That's right, he's vanished into thin air. As a matter of fact, there's been a little talk that maybe someone got rid of Comanche Joe.
11: I think you're going a little too far, Mr. Cheney. You're trying to accuse Tumbleweed.
9: I'm not accusing anyone, Mr. Kent. I just said there's been a little talk.
0: What kind of talk?
9: Well, some folks are of the opinion that Comanche Joe never gave you this ranch. That you just up and took it. That might account for him being missing.
0: Why, you dirty, low-down coyote.
11: Take it easy, Tumbleweed.
0: Get off this ranch, Cheney. Make tracks
9: of it. There's no cause to lose your temper, Tumbleweed. We can settle this between us. All I'm really interested is getting your oil business. I can close my eyes for the rest.
0: You let go of me, Mr. Kent. I'll put an arrow clean through his crawling gizzard.
11: Easy, Tumbleweed.
9: I'll give you 24 hours to make up your mind.
0: And I'll give you 10 seconds to make tracks, you sneaking, crawling rapper. Let me at him, Mr. Kent.
15: Go ahead, Tumbleweed. Knock his block off.
11: Keep quiet, Jimmy.
9: You heard what I said. 24 hours before I call in the state's attorney and prefer charges of fraud. And possibly murder.
0: Why, you...
11: Better get into your car and leave, Cheney. I can't hold Tumbleweed much longer, and I won't be responsible for what happened.
9: I'm going.
0: And don't you never set foot on this ranch again, you black-hearted polecat, or I'll run you so full of arrows you'll look like a porcupine.
9: Remember, only 24 hours.
0: Well, I'll get you yet, you crooked, no good weasel.
15: Yeah, you big fat baboon.
11: Jimmy, stop that.
15: Oh, you should have let Tumbleweed pile into him, the punk.
0: Well, how come you protected that snake, Mr. Kent?
11: I was protecting you against yourself, Tumbleweed. You can't settle things like this by fighting. Just you calm down and we'll talk it over.
0: Well, that's easy enough to say, Mr. Kent. But tain't so simple to sit still when a man shoves a branding iron on your hide and marks you a crook and a murderer.
11: I know it isn't, Tumbleweed. It's the only sensible thing to do. You can't think straight when you're hot under the collar. Now, let's figure this thing out logically. Sit down here on the running board of this truck.
0: Okay. But I ain't much good at figuring things out, Mr. Kent. I ain't used to responsibilities like running a ranch and an oil field, and maybe I make lots of mistakes, but one thing certain is that I ain't never done nothing wrong in my life. That is like breaking laws and such.
15: Gosh, you don't have to tell us that, Tumbleweed.
11: Of course, that's taken for granted.
0: Well, that's how come I get so tarnation hot when anybody says I broke the law. Maybe I ain't got one of them there deeds, but I know Comanche give me this here ranch with no strings attached.
11: Now look, Tumbleweed, you don't have to protest your innocence to me or Jimmy. What you've got to do is prove to Cheney that he's wrong.
0: Sure, that's all. But how am I going to do that?
15: I still think you should have let Tumbleweed whale the daylights out of that fat baboon.
11: Why, Jimmy, that wouldn't have got us anywhere. Cheney would have just added a charge of assault to his veiled accusations of fraud and murder.
0: That's what gets me more than anything else. Imagine me harming a hair of Comanche Joe's head. Why, Well, he's my best friend. I'd cut off my bow arm for that hombre.
11: Of course, it's ridiculous. But the circumstantial evidence built up by Cheney makes it look pretty bad.
15: Well, I'll bet Comanche turns up just as suddenly as he disappeared.
11: I'm not so sure of that. Tumbleweed, has Comanche Joe ever just suddenly disappeared like that?
0: Nope. He never goes no place without he lets somebody know where to locate him.
15: Well, then why don't we call up his ranch and find out if they know where he went?
11: That's not a bad idea, Jimmy. We can't lose anything by trying it. He's got a phone, hasn't he?
0: Yep.
11: Well, come on up to the cookhouse. We'll call him from there.
15: I'd give anything to find that Cheney was lying, that Comanche's at his ranch.
11: No, Jimmy, if I sized Cheney up right, he knew definitely that Comanche Joe wasn't there, or he wouldn't have played his hand as surely as he did.
15: Here we are. I'll open the door.
0: You'd better call, Mr. Kent. I'm still so mad, my nerves is jumping like a bucking bronc.
11: All right, Tumbleweed. What's his ring?
0: One long and short and long.
11: One long, short and long. No one seems to answer. I'll try it again. Oh, here's somebody. Hello. Hello, is Comanche Joe there? Yes, this is Clark Kent. I'm calling for Tumbleweed Jones. Oh, I see. Well, can you tell me when he left? Yesterday? I see. He went to see whom? Oh, I see. And you haven't any idea when he'll be back? All right, thank you very much. Goodbye.
15: Who was that, Mr. Kent?
11: That was Comanche's housekeeper.
0: What'd she say? Did she know where he is?
11: This is rather puzzling. She said that Comanche got a phone call last night to meet Larson at some spot near Lost Valley to discuss a business deal.
0: Well, that sounds funny.
11: Yeah.
0: Why would Dan Larson want to make palaver over business at night? Did she say when she expected him back?
11: No.
15: Golly. Maybe Larson is working in cahoots with Cheney.
0: Now, Jimmy, don't you go getting no fool notions like that buzzing around your head. Nobody ain't got no right to say nothing like that about a man. Less than he's sure.
11: Well, that's quite right, Tumbleweed, but what exactly do you know about this man, Larson?
0: Well, Dan Larson is my oil broker. Has been ever since I struck oil on this here ranch.
11: I see. Does he have any other accounts in this region?
0: Oh, he sure does. He's the only broker in these parts. Has a exclusive license for to sell oil to the Bear River Refinery.
11: And Cheney's pipeline leads to the same refinery, doesn't it?
0: No, Mr. Kent, just what are you aiming to prove?
11: Well, nothing especially. Tell me, hasn't Larson been doing everything he can to sell you on the idea of signing a contract to use Cheney's pipeline?
0: Why, sure he has. That weren't nothing but an act of friendliness.
11: Uh-huh. And wasn't he the only one you told about the trucks being ready to make delivery just half an hour before we arrived here to find them shot full of holes?
15: Jeepers. Do you think maybe Larson tipped off those men to do that?
11: Well, I don't know anything, Jimmy. I'm just thinking out loud trying to fit these pieces together.
0: Mr. Kent, all I can say is that you're lassoing the wrong cayuse. Why, it's plumb ridiculous to think of Dan Larson as having anything to do with letting daylight through them tank trucks.
11: Why is it so ridiculous?
0: Because Larson was the hombre who fixed it with Cheney for me to borrow the money on this here ranch.
11: Oh, he was, eh? Oh, Tumbleweed, can't you see how all these things tie in together? Can't you see how they all fit into the puzzle too well to be simple coincidence?
15: Gosh, I can see it.
0: Oh, I can't. I think you're doing wrong by Larson.
11: Maybe, Tumbleweed, but arguing about it isn't straightening out your troubles with Cheney.
0: No. Nor is it helping us to find Comanche Joe.
11: Well, what have we got to lose by riding into town and having a talk with Larson about that mysterious call to Comanche?
0: Like as not, we'll learn that he don't know nothing about it.
11: Maybe we will. Then again, maybe we'll be able to pick up a clue about Comanche in Lost Valley. We'll have to try.
15: Sure it is, Tumbleweed. Let's go. I'll get one of the boys to saddle my pony.
0: Your pony's all saddled and waiting for you, Jimmy. So's a pair of horses for Mr. Kent and me. I told Clem we might be wanting to ride out so's I could show you where Balancing Rock used to be. You take the bay, Mr. Kent. She's smooth riding.
11: Okay, thanks. Need any help, Jimmy?
15: I should say not.
11: All right. There we are. All set?
15: Yep.
0: Let's go. Yep. Yep. Yep.

0: Gosh, isn't this a beautiful day for a ride? Smell that air.
1: Sure is. I'd enjoy it much better, but for my worries.
2: Now, don't you worry, Tumbleweed. We ought to be in town soon, and I've got a feeling we're going to find out something there. Rifle shots. Off to the right.
0: Who could be shooting out here, I wonder?
1: Don't know. Let's have a look.
2: Yeah.
0: Mr. Kent, over there. Two men on horses. They're riding away.
1: Well, let's follow them.
2: No, wait. Look over there on the ground. Is that a man?
1: Sure is.
2: Well, he's either dead or badly wounded. Maybe we can help him. Somehow that big body looks familiar. Jimmy, open your first aid kit while I turn him over.
0: Okay, Mr. Kent.
2: Great Scott, Tumbleweed. It's Comanche Joe.
1: Comanche Joe. Dead.
3: Shocked into speechlessness, Kent, Tumbleweed, and Jimmy stare in horror at the lifeless body of Comanche Joe. And coupled with deep sorrow over the untimely death of their Indian friend is the growing realization that now it will be impossible to establish Tumbleweed's legal right to the ranch. It looks like Cheney has won hands down. What can Kent, even as Superman, do now to help Tumbleweed? Will they ever learn the identity of Comanche Joe's murderer? What will happen? Tune in next time for another episode in this exciting adventure in the West with Superman.
4: Don't forget, tune in again for the next thrilling episode with Superman.
0: Look, up in the sky.
5: It's a bird. It's a plane.
4: It's Superman.
3: Superman is a copyrighted feature appearing in Action Comics magazine. Presenting the transcription feature, Superman.
0: Look, up in the sky.
5: It's a bird. It's a plane.
4: It's Superman.
3: Yes, it's Superman, strange visitor from the planet Krypton, who came to Earth with powers and abilities far beyond those of mortal men. Superman, who can leap tall buildings at a single bound, race a speeding bullet to its target, bend steel in his bare hands, and who, disguised as Clark Kent, mild-mannered reporter for a great metropolitan newspaper, fights a never-ending battle for truth and justice. And now to our story. When Clark Kent, Jimmy Olsen, and Tumbleweed Jones found their Indian friend, Comanche Joe, dead from bullet wounds, all else was forgotten. Tumbleweed particularly was hard hit, for it was Comanche who had given him the parcel of ranch land on which he had discovered oil. But now the generous, lovable Indian was dead. Darkness has fallen, and Kent, Jimmy, and Tumbleweed are eating a late supper at the ranch house. Not a word has been spoken. Suddenly, Kent looks up and breaks the silence.
2: You haven't eaten a thing, Tumbleweed. Tumbleweed.
1: Huh? Oh. Sorry, I didn't catch what you said, Mr. Kent.
2: Hadn't you better eat something? A small piece of this beef, it's delicious.
1: I got no stomach for eating. But you go right ahead. You and Jimmy pile in and help yourselves.
2: I really think you should get some food inside you, Tumbleweed. I know exactly how you feel,
1: but you can't know, Mr. Kent. It'll be a long time before I forget how old Comanche looked laying there in that clump of sage. I never had nobody like Comanche, Mr. Kent. I came to him raw as a hide off in a bull moose, and he took me, and he did. Taught me all I know about roping, branding, and herding cattle. He didn't come no better than Comanche Joe. No way.
0: He was a swell guy, Tumbleweed.
1: Nice of you to say that, Jim boy. Old Comanche had a soft spot in his heart for you. Mentioned it many a time. And you too, Mr. Kent.
2: I liked him a lot. Incidentally, I wired Perry White and told him what happened. He and Comanche were old friends.
1: He didn't have nothing but friends, except them polecats that shot him. And if I gotta track them till the day I die, I'll make them pay for it. I got a pretty fair idea of where to start looking.
2: What do you mean?
1: I ain't talking about it till I'm sure.
2: You might just as well, Tumbleweed, because both Jimmy and I are staying on until Comanche Joe's killers are brought to justice.
0: You bet we are.
1: I kind of half hoped you would. Makes it a mite easier when you got friends pulling alongside you. Now, I don't know where we'll put up, but I reckon we'll find a place.
2: Oh, I don't quite get that, Tumbleweed. You've got enough room at the ranch here for 10 guests.
1: Well, this ain't my ranch no more, Mr. Kent.
2: Huh?
1: Not with old Comanche Joe dead. He gave it to me, but neither of us figured there was any call to draw up papers. You heard what Abner Cheney said, that There ain't no deed to this ranch. Nothing in black and white saying this was mine.
2: Oh, I know, but Comanche made you a gift of the land.
1: I can't prove it, Mr. Kent. There wasn't no witnesses, except a herd of horses. Me and Comanche was sitting on the corral fence palavering when he up and said, Tumbleweed, I'm making you a gift of that there 30-acre piece of range over beyond the guts. That's all there is to it, Mr. Kent. No deed, no papers, no nothing.
2: What happens to the ranch now? Who gets it?
1: The Comanche tribe.
2: Oh, is the old chief still alive, Comanche's father?
1: Yeah. Spry as a yarrow.
2: Well, I'm sure if you went to him and told him his son gave you this ranch, he'd understand.
1: Wouldn't do no good, Mr. Kent. The chief might think kindly about it, but the tribe's got the final say. And they ain't forgotten how white men treated them when this part of the country come to be settled. They ain't getting rid of no land if they can help it.
2: Yeah, you see, Jimmy, there's a lesson in that. If the white man had treated the Indian as he should have, the feeling between them might have been entirely different. Oh, but Tumbleweed, you can't give up without a fight. It was Comanche Joe's intention that you have the ranch.
1: It don't matter much, Mr. Kent. What does matter is making the ornery hombres what done Comanche in pay for it. That's all I care about.
2: You said a while back that you had a pretty good idea of who was responsible. I wonder whether we're thinking about the same man.
1: The way I figure it, Abner Cheney's hands ain't so clean.
2: I think you're right, Tumbleweed. Cheney tried to force you to use his pipeline to get your oil to the refinery. The chances are he was responsible for having your tank truck shot full of bullet holes. When that didn't stop you, he somehow discovered that no formal bill of sale or deed existed on the transfer of this ranch from Comanche Joe to you.
1: I didn't get that far in my figuring.
2: Seems simple enough.
1: And you reckon Cheney did Comanche in?
2: Well, not Cheney himself, but some of his henchmen. You see, in order to make good his accusation that you borrowed money from his bank when you didn't own this ranch, he had to get Comanche Joe out of the way because Comanche would have scotched that fast. You follow me?
1: Yeah. So they up and shot old Comanche so he couldn't set things straight.
2: I don't think they killed him in cold blood, Tumbleweed. They probably figured on keeping him undercover for a few days, but he put up a fight and... Well, you know the rest.
1: If that's how it sets, Mr. Kent, cold blood or no cold blood, I got a steel-tipped arrow for every hombre had a hand in it.
0: I hear a car driving in. I'll take a look through the window.
1: Who is it, Jimmy?
0: Two men. They're coming toward the house.
2: Who are they?
0: I can't tell yet. Sleeping lizard.
2: What's the matter?
0: It's Cheney and Chuck Connor.
1: Down, I'll fix them, hombre.
2: No, take it easy, Tumbleweed. Let's have a talk with them.
1: Talking ain't going to get you no place. There's only one kind of palaver they understand.
2: Pass them in. There's no harm done.
1: All right. You say so, but I don't like it. Come in.
6: Sorry to bother you, Tumbleweed.
1: I thought I told you to stay off this ranch.
2: Come in, Mr. Cheney. Close the door, Connors.
6: I don't want any trouble with you, Tumbleweed. I'm just doing my duty as president of the Lost Valley Bank.
1: And what duty is that ornery backbiting rattler doing?
6: Chuck's been deputized to act in this matter.
7: That's the truth, Tumbleweed. Here's my badge.
1: Deputy Sheriff Badgers don't care what kind of cayuses wear them, do they? Even got the sheriff working for you, Cheney.
6: Well, you won't go into that. I expect you know why I'm here.
2: Why are you here?
6: My business is with Tumbleweed, Mr. Kent.
1: Any business you got with me, Cheney, can be talked out in the open. I got nothing to hide.
6: As you wish. You owe the bank $15,000, Tumbleweed. I've come to collect it.
1: I reckon you've come to the wrong place.
6: Oh, not at all. The loan was made in accordance with your sworn statement that you owned this ranch. I find that statement untrue. And unless you're prepared to repay the loan at once, I'll have to ask Chuck Connors to arrest you for obtaining money on a false pretense.
1: Reckon he's man enough?
7: I got you covered, Tumbleweed. Don't try nothing.
2: Put that gun up, Connors.
6: I'd much prefer that you didn't interfere, Mr. Kent. This matter doesn't concern you.
2: On the contrary, it does very much. You know as well as I do that Comanche Joe gave Tumbleweed this ranch, but neglected to file a formal transfer of deed.
6: All I know, Mr. Kent, is what I see in the county clerk's office. There is no record of change of ownership of this 30-acre parcel. And now that Comanche Joe is dead...
2: You're ready to take advantage of the situation.
6: My time is valuable. Have you the money, Tumbleweed?
1: No, and if I did have it, you wouldn't see one red cent of it.
6: Arrest him, Chuck.
7: Here. Better come along quiet, Tumbleweed.
1: What's come over you, Chuck? Got the dry heaves? Your hand's shaking.
7: I've got a right to arrest you, Tumbleweed. I've been deputized.
1: It'll take more than a badge to convince me of that.
6: I demand that you arrest him, Connors.
7: You're going to hoist your hand, Tumbleweed?
0: Don't do it. He's yellow.
2: Jimmy.
1: Smacking the bullseye, Jim boy. Yellow as a pumpkin.
6: You realize, of course, that it's a crime to resist an officer?
2: Tumbleweed isn't resisting. He's going along.
1: You've gone plumb loco, Mr. Kent?
2: No, I think Mr. Cheney has a perfect legal right to demand your arrest.
1: Exactly. Mr. Kent, you know Comanche Gimme the Ranch, free and clear.
2: Yes, I do. But until such time as you can prove it, Mr. Cheney is entitled to protection.
1: Well, how am I going to prove it with old Comanche stone dead, shot down by Cheney and his rattlers?
6: What are you talking about?
1: I reckon you know, but it don't bother you none. Polecat's got no feeling, just smell.
6: I have no intention of listening to your insults. Are you coming along peaceably, or will we be forced to use other methods?
2: You better go, Tumbleweed.
1: You mean that, Mr. Kent?
2: Yes, I'm afraid so.
1: Well, all I got to say is the law's kind of twisted up if a hombre who ain't done nothing gets himself hauled off to jail.
2: He won't be there long, Tumbleweed.
1: That ain't the idea. It's going bothers me, but I reckon if you say I got to, I got to. All right, Chuck. Holster your gun afore it gets you into trouble. I'm going peaceable.
0: So long, Tumbleweed.
1: Don't take it so hard, Jim. Old Tumbleweed won't be gone long, and when I get back, I'll mix you up a mess of fudge, the like of which you never tasted before.
0: Okay, I'll be waiting.
2: I'll see you in the morning, Tumbleweed.
1: Hold on a minute. There's one thing I got to say before we pull stakes. I'm letting myself get arrested only because Mr. Kent here says it's the law. You savvy? If he didn't, no gun-toting, sway-back critter'd get me to move.
6: I think we've had enough big talk.
1: That ain't big talk, Cheney. Just remember it. Well, so long, Jim. Keep your mouth watered up for that there fudge.
0: So long, Tumbleweed.
7: You first, Tumbleweed, and don't try nothing.
1: Damn your teeth, I hear rattling, just. So long, Jim. So long, Mr. Kent.
2: Goodbye, Tumbleweed. See you in the morning. Jimmy, what's the matter?
0: I don't know. Everything seems to be going wrong. First Comanche Joe gets shot, and then poor Tumbleweed's arrested. Isn't there anything we can do?
2: Well, I was going to pack you off to bed, but since you're so troubled, maybe you'd better ride along with me.
0: Right? Where to?
2: To the Comanche Indian Reservation. And we'll wait until they drive off. Your pony and the pinto I was riding are still saddled, aren't they?
0: I think so, but what are you going to do with the reservation?
2: Talk things over with Comanche Joe's father, the chief.
0: Gosh, do you think he'll let Tumbleweed have the ranch?
2: Well, that's one question I can't answer. All right, come along. They've gone.
0: The horses are still saddled.
2: Good. That'll save time. Check the saddle girths on your pony.
0: They're tight.
2: Okay, now let's go. There.
0: Which way is the reservation?
2: Due east. Just follow me. You all set?
0: Yep.
2: Okay. Go, boy.
0: Get up, soldier. Get up.
3: Heading for the Indian reservation, Clark Kent's plan is to convince the aged chief that Tumbleweed Jones has every right to the ranch given him by Comanche Joe. But it's not going to be so easy. In fact, both Kent and Jimmy are in for some unexpected excitement. So don't fail to be with us for the next episode. Tune in and listen with Superman.
4: Don't forget, tune in again for the next thrilling episode with Superman.
5: It's a bird. It's a plane. Superman!
3: Superman is a copyrighted feature appearing in Action Comics magazine. Presenting the transcription feature, Superman!
0: Look! Up in the sky!
5: It's a bird. It's a plane.
4: It's Superman!
3: Yes, it's Superman! Strange visitor from the planet Krypton, who came to Earth with powers and abilities far beyond those of mortal men. Superman, who can leap tall buildings at a single bound, race a speeding bullet to its target, bend steel in his bare hands, and who, disguised as Clark Kent, mild-mannered reporter for a great metropolitan newspaper, fights a never-ending battle for truth and justice. And now to our story. With Comanche Joe dead from bullet wounds, all hope of proving Tumbleweed's ownership of the ranch the wealthy Indian gave him seems to be gone. Taking advantage of the situation which he created, Abner Cheney, local banker, has caused Tumbleweed's arrest on charges of fraud, claiming that Tumbleweed borrowed $15,000 from the bank, offering as collateral land he did not own. As our story continues today, Tumbleweed, on the advice of Clark Kent, has permitted himself to be taken to the Lost Valley Jail. In the meantime, Kent and young Jimmy Olsen are headed for the Comanche Indian Reservation, where a 3-day burial ceremony is now taking place. Passing through a deep, rocky arroyo, the horses slow down to a sure-footed walk.
8: Listen.
0: Why are we going to the reservation, Mr. Kent?
2: I've been waiting for you to ask that question. Evidently, your bump of curiosity isn't as big as it used to be. We're going to have a talk with poor Comanche Joe's old father, the chief. I'm going to try and convince him that his son gave Tumbleweed the ranch.
0: Oh, what good will that do?
2: Well, according to Indian law, the property of a deceased warrior goes to the tribe.
0: But Comanche wasn't a warrior, Mr. Kent. He went to college and spoke perfect English.
2: No, every member of the tribe is a warrior. That doesn't mean he has to wear feathers and red paint.
0: So the tribe owns Tumbleweed's ranch, is that it?
2: Legally, yes.
0: And you want the chief to turn it over to Tumbleweed?
2: Didn't take you long to figure that one out. Now ask me why I want the ranch turned over to Tumbleweed.
0: Well, that's easy. Tumbleweed owns the ranch. You won't have to stay in jail.
2: Go to the head of the class, Jimmy, and tomorrow remind me to give you a gold star.
0: Oh, now you're making fun of me.
2: No, not at all. Say, why does your pony sneeze so much?
0: I don't know. Maybe he's got hay fever or something.
2: Hmm. Now, there's the reservation up ahead. See the campfire?
0: Gosh, it must be a big one if we can see it this far off.
2: Pull up a minute.
0: Whoa, soldier, whoa.
2: That pony of yours doesn't stop sneezing. Now, listen.
0: What am I supposed to do?

0: That voice sounds familiar, Mr. Kent.
1: It's Dan Larson.
2: Shh. Saw the old chief's eyes kind of lit up when I let him have a look at the cash. Chaney's smart, all right. Show him the cash, he says. That's what gets him here. I told Chaney we should have waited until after the ceremony. The Indians won't do business until it's all over. Well, we can wait. By this time, tumbleweeds are selling. What's that?
3: I don't know.
2: Not like a horse blowing from behind that stand of oak. See anything?
3: Too dark.
2: Draw your guns, buddy.
3: Yep.
2: Come out from behind those trees, whoever you are.
1: Don't move a muscle, Jimmy.
2: I said come out from behind those trees. Give him a dose of lead, Slim.
0: Mr. Kent, I'm hit.
2: Come on.
1: Easy, Jimmy. Oh, easy.
0: My shoulder. It burns like a red-hot poker.
1: I know. Just grit your teeth. Here, I'll help you off.
0: Ow. Don't touch my arm.
1: I'm sorry. There we are. Now, just let me cut this material away and we'll have a look at it. Does it hurt too much, Jim?
0: No. Go ahead.
1: Good boy. Just a little more. There.
0: Glad you weren't hit, Mr. Kent. Tumbleweed needs you.
1: Well, he needs you too, Jimmy. A little thing like a bullet wound isn't going to keep you down, is it?
0: I hope not. I feel awful weak.
1: Steady.
0: My head is...
1: Oh, poor kid. Fainted from the shock. Well, the wound doesn't look very serious, but I think I'd better get him back to the ranch in a hurry.
4: As Superman, chances are both these horses can find their way. If not, I'll send someone to pick them up. Go home. Get home. Now to make time. In a way, I'm glad Jimmy fainted. He won't suffer. All right, boy. I'll handle you as gently as possible. There. Now, we'll get you to the ranch, fix you up, and then take care of Dan Larson. Up! Up! And away!
1: How about a little more of this eggnog, Jimmy?
0: Oh, gosh, haven't I had enough nourishment? It's coming out of my ears.
1: All right. How do you feel?
0: Like someone put me through a wringer.
1: Well, here's what did it.
0: Is that the bullet that went into my shoulder?
1: Nothing else but.
0: Well, let me see it.
1: Here, wait now. Don't lose it.
0: It's pretty heavy.
1: Yeah.
0: I guess I'm lucky it hit my shoulder. Well, how'd you get it out, Mr. Kent?
1: That's a professional secret, Jimmy. As a matter of fact, it fell out when I dressed the wound.
0: Can I keep it to show the fellas back in Metropolis?
1: When I'm through with it, you can.
0: Oh, what are you going to do with it, Mr. Kent?
1: Jimmy, this little piece of lead may hang our friend Abner Chaney and his right-hand man, Larson.
0: I don't get it.
1: Ever hear the word ballistics?
0: Oh, sounds familiar, but I don't know what it means.
1: Now, ballistics is the science of arms and ammunition, Jimmy. The weight of bullets and the firing force of powder and things like that. Ballistics experts have proven that no two guns fire a bullet the same way. Look, you see the mark on this bullet where the lead's rubbed away?
0: Uh-huh, like it was dug out.
1: Exactly. The rifling inside the barrel of the gun dug it out. And every bullet fired from that gun will have the same mark.
0: Still don't see how that's going to hang Chaney and Larson.
1: Well, it will if Chaney and Larson were responsible for Comanche Joe's murder. And if the same gun that fired this bullet at you was used to kill Comanche Joe.
0: But how can you find that out?
1: By matching this bullet against those that killed Comanche. If any of them are dug out and are like this one, we've got a case. An airtight case.
0: Well, how come you're so sure now that Chaney and Larson are mixed up in it?
1: You remember the conversation between Larson and that man he called Slim as they were riding through the arroyo?
0: Well, I couldn't hear much of it.
1: Well, I heard it all. Chaney had evidently sent Larson to the reservation to buy Tumbleweed's ranch for $10,000 cash. The chief was interested, but wouldn't talk business until after the ceremonies.
0: Oh, that doesn't make Larson guilty or Chaney either.
1: No, but it proves one thing. Both Larson and Chaney knew Comanche Joe was dead awfully soon after it happened. We scarcely had time to get the body to the reservation and return to Tumbleweed's ranch when Chaney paid us a visit. He knew about it then. How did he find out?
0: I guess you're right.
1: Yeah, we'll see. You better get some sleep. I've got a little to do.
0: Oh, at this time of night?
1: There's something I want to check up on.
0: And here I am flat on my back. What a break.
1: Well, I'll tell you everything in the morning. Good night, Jim.
0: Good night. Don't get into any trouble without me.
1: I won't. Night.
0: Night.
1: Now, back to the Comanche reservation.
4: As Superman. Up! Up! And away!
5: Streaking through the night, Superman heads back to the Indian reservation, where the body of Comanche Joe lies in state as his tribesmen do him final honor. Meanwhile, back in Lost Valley, a dim light burns in the office of Abner Chaney, president of the bank. Hunched in a chair, he listens attentively as

0: Dan Lawson reports on what happened.
1: You'll get the ranch all right once the ceremonies are over, Cheney. When I flashed that roll of bills, the old chief's eyes almost popped out of his head.
2: I figured it that way.
1: And that's how it worked. Now for something else. On our way back, we took the shortcut through the Buzzard and Arroyo.
2: Yes?
1: Someone was hiding behind a stand of oak. We heard a horse blowing.
2: What do you mean, hiding?
1: I called whoever it was to come out. The horse blew again, and Flynn fired three times. Somebody got hit. We didn't wait to see who.
2: You're too free with guns, Larson. You're a killer at heart.
1: You've got no right to say that.
2: I've got every right. You told me you were going to keep Comanche Joe under wraps for a few days. Why did you shoot him?
1: He tried to get away. Flynn had to stop him.
2: Yeah. With bullets. You don't know any other way, do you?
1: I tell you, it couldn't be helped.
2: I knew I should never have started with you, Larson. But we're in so deep now, we might just as well be in a little deeper. We've got to get rid of Tumbleweed Jones. He's dangerous. Somehow, he'll track Comanche's killing to me if it takes him 10 years.
1: He shouldn't be any trouble.
2: There are no guns this time. I've got it all arranged. Connors is guarding him down at the jail. Now, you and Leif, wearing masks, will break in, make out like you're overpowering Connors, and shanghai that smart aleck cowhead.
1: And then what?
2: There's an old horse tethered behind the bank building and a length of rope hanging on the saddle pommel. Tie Jones to the saddle so he can't get loose. You following me?
1: Sure, sure.
2: All right. Now, this is the important part. You know that quicksand pit in the hollow over behind the river?
1: I know it.
2: Lead the horse to the pit, give him spurs, and let him go.
1: With Tumbleweed roped to the saddle?
2: Of course.
1: You figure that's better than guns?
2: Maybe it's not better. It's quieter.
1: Mm-hmm.
2: I hear the masks. Make sure nobody spots you. Now, go ahead.
1: I don't like this job.
2: Well, that's too bad. Don't forget, Larson, I know a little too much about you. Enough to put you away for good.
1: I'm not forgetting.
2: All right, then, get going.
1: I said I didn't like this job.
2: And I said get... that gun up, Larson.
1: No, Cheney, I'm through. I'm pulling stakes and going back east. I've had enough.
2: Put that gun up, you chicken-livered fool!
1: I'm through, I tell you. I know what happens to everyone who mixes up with you, Cheney. I know where they end up.
2: Shut up!
1: You forced me into this by threatening me with something that happened years ago. If I'm a killer, you made me one. Don't come any closer, Cheney. I'm warning you.
3: Gun in hand, Dan Lawson faces the towering figure of Abner Cheney, hurling defiance into the unscrupulous banker's dark face. The thieves have fallen out, and Tumbleweed's fate depends on who survives. Will it be Cheney, who plans slow death for Tumbleweed in the slimy, suffocating depths of a quicksand pit? Or will it be Lawson, who thinks only of escape from the net he can see closing around him? What will happen? Don't miss the next episode. Tune in and listen with Superman.
4: Don't forget, tune in again for the next thrilling episode with Superman.
5: Look, up in the sky.
6: It's a bird. It's a plane.
4: It's Superman.
7: Superman is a copyrighted feature appearing in Action Comics magazine. Presenting the transcription feature, Superman.
5: Look, up in the sky.
6: It's a bird. It's a plane.
4: It's Superman.
7: Yes, it's Superman, strange visitor from the planet Krypton, who came to Earth with powers and abilities far beyond those of mortal men. Superman, who can leap tall buildings at a single bound, race a speeding bullet to its target, bend steel in his bare hands, and who, disguised as Clark Kent, mild-mannered reporter for a great metropolitan newspaper, fights a never-ending battle for truth and justice.
3: And now to our story. As you remember, Clark Kent and Jimmy Olsen are visiting Tumbleweed Jones on his Lost Valley ranch, and as usual, have run into exciting adventure. The ranch, a gift to Tumbleweed from his wealthy Indian friend Comanche Joe, is producing oil. However, Abner Cheney, local banker and sole owner of the only oil pipeline to the refinery, has been trying to force Tumbleweed to use the line at exorbitant rates. In our last episode, Cheney played his ace card, learning that Comanche Joe had failed to file a transfer of ownership on the ranch. He accused Tumbleweed of having borrowed $15,000 from his bank under false pretenses. To make certain Comanche Joe would not interfere, Cheney abducted the Indian, but Comanche tried to escape. He was shot by one of Cheney's men. With his friend and benefactor dead, Tumbleweed's last hope of proving the ranch had been a gift was gone. At Clark Kent's suggestion, he submitted to arrest. With Tumbleweed in jail, Kent started for the Comanche Indian Reservation. Meanwhile, Cheney has decided to get rid of Tumbleweed. We find him now in his bank office, giving one of his henchmen, Dan Lawson, instructions on how to proceed. Listen.
2: You messed things up, Lawson. The only sure way of keeping Comanche Joe's murder from being traced back is to get rid of that cowhand Jones.
8: You've got him in jail. What more do you want?
2: He can still talk. That's one thing about dead men. They keep their mouths shut. Now listen to me. We can't waste time. As you know, I have the sheriff deputized Chuck Connors. He's at the jail now, guarding Jones. It's all fixed for you and Lacey to break in as masked men, grab Jones, rope him to that old mare, and ride him into the quicksand pit. Lawson, are you listening to me?
8: I don't have to listen.
2: What do you mean?
8: I'm pulling stakes, Cheney. I'm through. I've had a belly full of this.
2: Oh, is that so?
8: Yes, that's so. I came west to start clean, and you got me mixed up in one of the dirtiest deals a man could ever dream up.
2: This is very interesting, Lawson.
8: Oh, I know you're smart, Cheney. I know you've been using me all along to pull your chestnuts out of the fire. That's done and finished with. I'm getting out while the getting is good.
2: That's what you think. Don't forget I know that you're wanted back east. I know that you killed Comanche Joe.
8: That's a lie. Lacey plugged him.
2: You were with Lacey at the time. That makes you an accessory to the fact.
8: All the more reason for pulling stakes.
2: Why, you yellow...
8: Stand back, Cheney. A little more blood in my hands won't make a great deal of difference.
2: Put that gun up, Dan. Don't be a fool.
8: That's good advice, Cheney. I'm not going to be a fool any longer. From now on, you can do your own dirty work. So long.
2: So this is the way you repay me for all that I've done for you?
8: Sure. You set me up in a crooked business, and you fixed it so I got mixed up in a killing. I'm sorry, Cheney. From now on, I'm saving my own hide, not yours. And don't bother sending Chuck or Lacey or anybody else after me. Like I said before, a little more blood now won't matter. I'll kill the first man who tries to stop me on sight.
9: All right, come, Larson, interrupt that shooting.
8: Chuck, you'll drop first, Cheney.
9: What? Did he get you?
2: No, no. The bullet went through the sleeve of my jacket. Watch him.
9: He don't have to be watching.
2: Is he?
9: Oh, but he ain't got long.
2: It was lucky you came up when you did. I won't forget it, Connors. What about Jones? Who's with him?
9: Lacey. I come up to find out what was holding things. I heard Larson say as how he'd kill the first man trying to stop him. Figured it was my call to step in. What got into him?
2: I don't know, but it doesn't matter now. We'll get rid of them, both of them, at the same time. Clean it up once and for all. Can that horse carry them?
9: I reckon so.
2: All right, I'll give you a hand. We'll take him out through the back. Come on, grab his leg.
9: Right.
2: Easy, watch that chair.
9: Yeah.
2: Oh, set him down. The back door is locked. I'll open it. All right, let's go. Up with him. Rope him on, Chuck.
9: Yep.
2: You say Lacey's at the jail?
9: Yep.
2: Go down there, get Jones, and bring him back here with Lacey.
9: Okay. And I'll drive this hunk of crowbait into the quicksand pit with Larson and Tumbleweed aboard.
2: That's it.
9: Yeah. Reckon that'll hold.
2: All right. Go ahead now and get Tumbleweed Jones.
9: I'll be right back.
2: Take the load off my mind. Things are getting a little too hot. My wand will be easy sailing.
8: That's what you think, Cheney.
2: Lawson.
8: Figured I was finished, didn't you? Well, I'm not. Before I cash in, I'm going to fix you and good. Get up.
2: Come on, get it.
8: Whoa. Let go of that bridle, Cheney, or she'll trample you. Get up.
2: Stop.
8: Get up.
2: Stop.
8: Larson's escaping me.
3: Seriously hurt, with a bullet embedded in his back, Dan Lawson has feigned unconsciousness long enough to turn the tables on Adna Cheney. Roped to the back of the old mare destined to carry Tumbleweed and himself to death in the quicksand pit, Lawson, in a dying attempt to clear his soul of the crimes he has been forced to commit, gallops through the night in the direction of Tumbleweed's ranch.
8: Don't fail me now, girl. There isn't much time. Get...
3: Meanwhile, unaware of Cheney's plan to get rid of Tumbleweed, Clark Kent, as Superman, has reached the Indian reservation, where Comanche Joe's body lies in state under the flickering light of a huge fire. Six young braves, their bronze bodies glistening, stand guard at the bier. Softly, the Indian drums accompany the chant of the tribe's medicine man. Approaching the council ring, Superman suddenly stops short as his sharp eyes perceive an aged, bent old man drawing near the fire.
10: That's Comanche Joe's father, Chief Running Fox. Poor old fella. This must have been a terrific blow. He should welcome an opportunity to make his son's killers pay for their crime. Shall I approach him as Superman or Kent? Chances are he won't remember Kent, but I'm sure he hasn't forgotten the man who flies like a bird. I'll just drop down out of the sky and see what happens.
11: Up! Up! And away!
10: I hope I don't frighten them too much when I put in an appearance. Well, here goes.
11: Down! Down!
10: I have come, O Chief, to offer my hand in your moment of sorrow.
12: Alcoa, it is man who fly like bird.
10: I am pleased that you remember me.
12: It is something not to forget. Speak, man who fly like bird. The Comanche hold you, great spirit, who saved life many moons ago.
10: Yes, and I have come this time to bring to justice those who have taken the life of your son. I would have words with you, O Chief.
12: It will be as you say, man who cry like bird. Shall we draw apart from council ring?
10: If you wish.
12: Come with me to my tent. There we will have words. Abula! Enter, great spirit. What words do you wish with me?
10: Look, here is a bullet from the gun I believe was used to cause the death of your son.
12: You mean white man killed Joe?
10: Yes.
12: No, this cannot be. White man loved Joe like brother.
10: These white men, O Chief, were given to evil.
12: You know them, great spirit?
10: Yes, but there is yet not proof enough. That is why I have come. This bullet was shot into the shoulder of Laughing Squirrel. You remember him?
12: Yes. He, young pale-faced friend of my son.
10: It is my belief that the white man who shot this bullet also shot the bullet that brought death to your son.
12: How you know this, great spirit?
10: I know. But first I must have one of the bullets that brought death to Joe.
12: This cannot be.
10: Why not? It is the only way to bring the evil ones to justice.
12: Body of my son, ready for last journey. No hand must touch it.
10: You wish the evil ones to go unpunished?
12: This I do not want.
10: Then let me secure one of the bullets. I will disturb nothing.
12: No, it cannot be. Give ear. Even now, drums beat louder and tribe gathers to speed their brother on last journey. Give ear.
3: Seemingly blocked in his attempt to prove that the bullet responsible for the flesh wound in young Jimmy Olsen's shoulder came from the same gun that took the life of Comanche Joe, Superman looks on as the Indian tribe gathers in a circle at the council ring for the burial ceremony. Meanwhile, back at Tumbleweed's ranch, Jimmy Olsen, asleep in the bunkhouse, is awakened by a frantic knocking on the door.
13: What? Just a minute. I'm coming. Mr. Larson.
14: Help me inside. Close the door. Bolt it.
13: What happened, Mr. Larson? You're wounded.
14: Listen. Hey, listen. Listen to me.
13: Where are you hurt?
14: Never mind. It's too late. Just listen. Abner Cheney. He's responsible. Responsible for everything.
13: What do you mean?
14: Tell Kent that Cheney...
13: Someone's coming. On horseback. Maybe it's Mr. Kent.
14: No. No, it's Janie and Connors. They trailed me.
15: Oh.
14: Is the door latched?
13: Yes.
14: Don't answer. They'll kill us.
15: Open up in there.
14: Don't answer.
15: Open up, my friend. All right, Chuck. Blast them out.
3: Trapped in the bunkhouse with Clark Kent miles away at the Indian reservation, Jimmy and Dan Larson are in a tough spot. Abner Cheney knows he's fighting for his life and is willing to turn ruthless killer to save it. What will happen? Don't forget to be with us next time. 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
5: Look, up in the sky.
6: It's a bird. It's a plane.
7: It's Superman. Superman is a copyrighted feature appearing in Action Comics magazine. 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
5: Look, up in the sky.
6: It's a bird. It's a plane.
7: It's Superman. Yes, it's Superman, strange visitor from the planet Krypton, who came to Earth with powers and abilities far beyond those of mortal men. Superman, who can leap tall buildings at a single bound, race a speeding bullet to its target, bend steel in his bare hands, and who, disguised as Clark Kent, mild-mannered reporter for a great metropolitan newspaper, fights a never-ending battle for truth and justice. But before we join Superman, listen.
3: And now to our story. When Dan Larson, after refusing to take part in Abner Cheney's murderous plan to get rid of Tumbleweed Jones, was shot in the back by one of Cheney's men, he managed to escape, even though seriously wounded and tied to a horse's back. Realizing his bullet wound would probably be fatal, Larson rode like mad for Tumbleweed's ranch to confess everything before death claimed him. But with Tumbleweed in jail, Clark Kent at the Comanche Reservation, and the hired hands asleep in the oil field bunkhouse a mile away, young Jimmy Olsen was the only one to greet Larson when he came riding in, weak from pain and loss of blood. Jimmy helped him into the house despite the wound in his own right shoulder. Pale as a ghost and sinking fast, Larson gasped out his story. Listen.
14: There isn't much time. I've got to talk fast. Where's Kent?
13: Well, I don't know. He said he was going to investigate something.
14: All right. All right, listen to me. Cheney is responsible for everything.
13: What do you mean?
14: Tell Kent. Cheney.
13: Someone's riding in on horseback. Maybe it's Mr. Kent.
14: No. No, it's Cheney and Connors. They trailed me.
15: Whoa.
14: Is the door locked?
13: Yes.
14: Don't answer. Don't answer. They'll kill us.
15: Open up in there.
14: All right. Don't answer.
15: Open up right there. All right, Chuck. Blast them out.
14: Get down on the floor.
15: Hold the lock
14: out,
15: Chuck.
14: Where are
15: we
14: going? Kid, where are you?
13: Right here.
14: Climb out the window. Hurry. Find Kent. Tell him Cheney killed Comanche. Tell him to get Tumbleweed out of jail. Hurry.
13: I'm going.
14: Hurry, kid.
13: I'm out.
14: Good luck, kid.
13: Bye, Mr. Larson.
15: How long will it take to load that gun? He's ordered. I'll blow the lock. Okay, that does it. Stand back while I get the door open. Have we got you covered? Don't try anything, whoever's in there.
14: It's only me, Teddy. I can't hurt you now.
15: Why, you dirty little rat. Thought you double-crossed me. Why, I'm a good minded. Now, why waste ammunition? You got the mark of death on you anyway.
14: You're right, Teddy. But so have you. I put it there. They know who killed Comanche. They know.
9: That's all for him.
15: Where's Lacey?
9: Holding the horses.
15: Get Larson's body out of here. We'll carry it back and dump it in the pit with Jones.
9: You heard what he said before he went.
15: What?
9: About them knowing we dumped Comanche in. Who do you reckon he told?
15: No one. That was just talk.
9: I don't know. I'm Easterner's bunk here, getting the boy.
15: Chuck! Who's that?
9: Lacey. What you want, Lacey?
15: Aubrey just rode out of the corral. Heading east like mad.
9: You hear that?
15: Yes.
9: Ain't nothing east but the Comanche Reservation. Reckon that rider might be Kent fixing to tell them Injuns who put lead into Comanche Jewel.
15: I doubt it, but let's not take any chances. Go after him. Lacey and I'll take care of the other thing. I'll get going.
9: If it's Kent?
15: No matter who it is, you know what to do.
9: Yep. Oh, boy, easy. You say you rode east, Lacey?
15: Dead east.
9: Meet us back in town at my office. Yep. Hit, boy, hit.
3: Lashing the sharp rowels of his spurs into his horse's flanks, Chuck Connors rides into the darkness. Reaching down, he frees a rifle from its saddle holster and lays it across the saddle, the stubby index finger of his right hand toying with a smooth, cold trigger.
16: A mile ahead, riding bareback on the pinto pony given him by Tumbleweed Jones, Jimmy Olsen leans low over his mount's sleek neck as tiny hoofs beat a rhythmic tattoo on the hard-packed mazer.
13: Come on, soldier. We've got to make it. It's only 5 miles to the reservation. Come on. Faster, boy. Faster. What's that? Good grief, soldier. Someone's after us. Shooting at us with a rifle. Go, boy. Go. Don't stumble now, soldier. Please don't stumble. Everything depends on you. Please.
16: Meanwhile, at the Indian reservation, Clark Kent, in his true role of Superman, pleads in vain with Comanche Joe's father, Chief Running Fox, as the burial drums and the chanting of the tribe's medicine man mingle in the background.
17: It is the only way to bring the evil ones to justice, O Chief. This bullet I hold in my hand. I know the gun from which it came. If the bullets which brought death to your son are the same, the evil ones will pay. Now, why do you refuse me this little, I ask?
12: I have told you, man who fly like bird. Body ready for last journey. No one must lay a hand on it.
17: You wish to see justice done, do you not?
12: You speak truth.
17: Then why do you make it impossible for me to help you? All I ask is one of the bullets that brought death. Just one.
12: You have come among us as great spirit. You have done good. You are man who fly like bird. But no hand must touch body of departed, or soul does not rest easy. I have said it. Now I must go. You call for me to mourn. Think well of my tribe. Akoa.
17: Well, that's that. I'll have to find some other way of rounding up Cheney and his killers. Right now, I think I'd better get back to the ranch. Chances are Jimmy isn't asleep and is wondering what happened to me. Up! Up! And away!

0: Moja. 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The light up ahead is the Comanche campfire. We'll make it. Shots are getting close. Too close. Come on, soldier. Give it all you've got. All you've got.
1: Ears laid back and eyes straining through the darkness, the gallant little pony drives on, unaware that danger lurks ahead. Danger in the form of a gopher hole dug deep into the mesa. Suddenly, the pony's right foreleg sinks deep, a scream of animal pain, and Jimmy, losing his grip on the bare back, pitches forward over the pony's lowered head, strikes the hard-packed ground with his injured shoulder, and in the black agony that follows, loses consciousness. Then the thunder of hoofbeats draws near.
2: Ho, boy, ho! Figured a gopher hole stopping if Led didn't. Now let's see who the hombre is. Well, I'll be a horn maverick. It's a kid. Looks like he done broke his neck. Just knocked himself out. Well, Cheney give me orders. Reckon I gotta finish him. Here goes.
1: Cocking his rifle, Connors raises it to his shoulder and aims it at the still form huddled on the ground. His finger curls on the trigger, presses. But even as the steel-jacketed bullet leaps from the barrel, a red-caped figure streaks from the dark heavens with the speed of light, catches the whining slug a split second before it finds its mark.
2: I'm seeing things.
3: You'll be seeing stars, Connors, unless you drop that rifle.
2: No, it can't be. I'm going loco.
3: I said drop that rifle.
2: Keep off or I'll drill you. Keep off, you hear me?
3: You're just wasting bullets, Connors. Drop that rifle or I'll wrap it around your neck. All right, you asked for it.
2: Oh!
3: I warned you, Connors. Now, watch me twist this rifle into a pretzel. Watch. There.
2: Human.
3: You're right. It's superhuman. I can do the same thing to you. Tie you into a knot.
2: No, I ain't done nothing. I swear I ain't.
3: You shot Comanche Joe in cold blood.
2: No, Blasey done that.
3: Who gave the order to kidnap Comanche?
2: Abner Cheney. We didn't mean old Comanche no harm.
3: And yet you shot him down.
2: Not me. It was Blasey. Quick on the trigger. He shouldn't have done it.
3: You were a little too quick on the trigger a moment ago. If I hadn't stepped in, that youngster would be dead now.
2: I didn't know it was him. I swear I didn't.
3: You don't know the meaning of the word truth, Connors. But you'll pay for everything you've done. You and Cheney and the rest of your gang.
2: I ain't paying for nothing. I don't know who you are, but you talk like any other hombre. You fooled me the first time, but I ain't getting fooled again. I'm going to blow you clean full of daylight.
3: You'll be sorry, Connors. You saw what happened to that rifle, didn't you? This time, I'll break more than that revolver in your hand. Now drop it. Well, I see you can't be trusted with guns. Sweet dreams, Connors. Yeah. I should have done that a long time ago.
0: Soldier.
3: Uh-oh.
0: Soldier.
3: Jimmy. Jimmy's coming, too.
0: Well, I guess
3: I better change to Clark Kent.
0: Go, boy. Go.
4: Easy, Jim. Easy now. Everything's all right.
0: Someone was shooting. Soldier tripped.
4: Where were you headed, Jimmy?
0: The reservation. Mr. Kent, it's you.
4: Yes, Jim, it is.
0: I was going for help. Tumbleweed needs help.
4: Tumbleweed?
0: Yes. Lawson said to get him out of jail quickly.
4: Jimmy, try and think clearly. What happened?
0: Lawson came to the ranch. He was wounded.
4: Yes?
0: He said to tell you Tumbleweed was in danger.
4: What? Jim, you feel strong enough to ride?
0: How can I? The soldier broke his leg. Where is he?
4: Oh, he's over there, resting on his side. We'll take care of him later. I've got another horse here. I'll lift you into the saddle. Now, you get to the ranch. Wake the boys up and tell them to watch things until I return.
0: Well, where are you going?
4: To see what's wrong at the jail. Here, come on now. Put your arm around my neck. Attaboy. Easy. There you go. All right, now up into the saddle. There. Yeah, are you sure you can ride?
0: I think so.
4: Okay, Jim. I'll see you soon. Get, boy. Get. Tumbleweed in trouble.
3: Superman will fix that. I'll take our friend Connors with me. There we are. Up. Up. And away.
1: Will Superman be too late to save his cowboy friend from death in the quicksand pit? At this very moment, Abner Cheney and his hired killer are nearing the deadly pit with Tumbleweed roped to the back of a horse. Every minute counts now, so don't forget to be with us for the next episode. 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
5: It's Superman.
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7: It's a bird. 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
5: It's Superman. Yes, it's Superman, strange visitor from the planet Krypton, who came to Earth with powers and abilities far beyond those of mortal men. Superman, who can leap tall buildings at a single bound, race a speeding bullet to its target, bend steel in his bare hands, and who, disguised as Clark Kent, mild-mannered reporter for a great metropolitan newspaper, fights a never-ending battle for truth and justice.
1: And now to our story. When Jimmy Olsen mounted his pony Soldier and started for the Comanche Indian Reservation to get help, Chuck Connors, one of Abner Cheney's henchmen, rode after him. A mile from the reservation, the pony stepped into a gopher hole, Jimmy was thrown on his injured shoulder, and fainted. Connors, riding up, drew a bead on the unconscious figure with his rifle and pulled the trigger. Suddenly, there was a burst of wind, and Superman, returning from the reservation, winged out of the sky and turned the bullet aside an instant before it reached its mark. From Jimmy, Kent learned that Tumbleweed was in trouble. Sending Jimmy back to the ranch on Chuck Connors' horse, Kent, again making use of his amazing powers of flight, lifted Connors in his arms and started for the town of Lost Valley. Listen.
3: Tumbleweed in trouble. What could that mean? I'd never forgive myself if anything should happen to him. And I'll find out soon enough.
9: Faster! Faster!
1: But even as Superman streaks for the tiny cluster of lights that mark the booming oil town, three horses are moving slowly across the dark mesa. One of them, a tired, broken-down mare, carries the corpse of Dan Lawson and the bound figure of Tumbleweed Jones. The others are ridden by Abner Cheney and his light-fingered gunman, Lacey. Approaching the rock-strewn bed of a dry stream, Cheney draws rein.
10: Oh, boy. Hold up a minute, Lacey.
11: Oh, boy.
10: No use my trailing along any further, Lacey. I'll ride back into town. The pit's just up ahead. You know what to do.
11: I'd kind of like company.
10: Company? What for?
11: Well,
12: Reckon he figures dumping a feller in a quicksand pit's lonesome work. Ain't that it, Lacey?
10: Quieter, I'll cut this whip across your mouth.
12: Not if my hands wasn't tied, Mr. Cheney. No, sir.
10: Get going, Lacey. I'll meet you back in town.
12: Get up. Well, it looks like he kind of pulled stakes on us, don't it, Lacey? Figure he got cold feet?
11: I ain't paid to do no figuring.
12: I reckon not. Killing's your specialty, ain't it? From what I hear, you got an awful easy trigger finger. It'll string you up one of these days.
11: You're trying to get me rattled, Tumbleweed. You're showing the wrong plug. Come on, I ain't got time for no palaver.
12: Your paw was a right decent hombre, Lacey. I reckon it'd kind of trouble him if he knew how his boy's carrying on. Funny how some folks will shy clear of the straight and narrow, preferring to take a twisted trail. When as any hombre knows who ain't lacking a brain, the straight and narrow is the short way. Says so in the books. Right down in black and white. You ever come across it, Lacey?
11: No, and I ain't aiming to, neither.
12: Whoa, up there. Well, I reckon this is as far as we go. That's old quicksand pit up ahead, ain't it, Lacey?
11: You got eyes in your head.
12: Yeah, but I can't hardly believe it.
11: What are you talking about?
12: It ain't old Bill Kendrick's boy Lacey a-riding with me. Even if it was, he wouldn't be setting where he is now, fixing to take another hombre's life.
11: That kind of talk don't mean nothing to me. I'm getting paid to do a job. Gonna get done, talk or no talk. Get around there, you flea-bitten bug.
12: Hold on a minute, Lacey. You gotta give me a chance to pray.
11: When is praying something you do regular?
12: Getting dropped into quicksand pits ain't exactly regular, Lacey. I figure it calls for something special.
11: All right, go ahead, but make it fast.
12: Take my hat off, Lacey, if you don't mind. Much obliged. Now, let's see. I reckon there ain't no need of praying for myself.
11: That's what I figured.
12: Hold on, Lacey. I ain't through.
11: Well, get going.
12: Well, now, let's see. Mr. Lord, I'm a-setting out here on a spavin' old mare, getting ready to pull stakes for good. Lacey Kendrick's sitting here with me. I reckon he ain't feeling so chipper. I reckon he'd leave get his hands washed to this business. Now, I don't want you to be too hard on Lacey, Mr. Lord. His pa and me was good friends. And many's the time we busted steers out of the same herd.
1: In the still, unbroken quiet of the maze of darkness, Tumbleweed offers up a homely prayer for Lacey Kendrick. A prayer that asks forgiveness in the face of death. Meanwhile, back at Lost Valley, Superman has searched every cell in the small town jail without finding a trace of Tumbleweed. Frantically, he tries to awaken Chuck Connors from his state of unconsciousness.
3: Connors! Wake up, Connors! I must have hit him harder than I intended to. He's been out for 20 minutes. Connors! Up on your feet. Come on. Now open your eyes.
9: What hit me?
3: Connors, where's Tumbleweed? Connors, stand up. Where's Tumbleweed?
13: What business is it of yours?
3: What? Cheney.
13: I don't think we've met before. I don't seem to recall that fancy dress costume.
3: We've met, Cheney, under slightly different circumstances. May I suggest that you get rid of that gun in your hand? It's about as much use to you as a matchstick.
13: Pretty sure of yourself, aren't you? Who are you? What are you doing here?
3: I'll ask the questions. Where's Tumbleweed Jones?
13: How should I know?
3: I'll give you 5 seconds to remember.
13: Don't make me laugh.
3: Your time is up.
13: Stand back, you fool.
3: Or you'll what, Mr. Cheney?
9: Killing me. Breaking my back.
3: Where's Tumbleweed?
9: I don't know.
3: You'd better talk, Cheney. Your back isn't made of rubber. It's going to snap soon.
9: All right, I'll talk. Stop.
3: Go ahead.
9: You're too late. He fell into a quicksand pit.
3: Where? Where, I said?
9: No, don't. Behind Buzzard's nose.
3: Maybe you think I'm too late, but you might be surprised. Come on. You and this specimen on the floor are going into a cell until I get back. There. In you go. That should hold you. Too late, am I? No, I can't be. The quicksand pit. Behind Buzzard's Knoll. Up! Up! And away!
0: Oh, please tell me how Superman pulled you out of the quicksand pit, Tumbleweed.
12: Shucks, Jim. I told you 6 times if I told you once.
0: Well, I know, but I like to hear about it.
4: Jimmy, enough is enough.
12: Well, once more, and that's quit. All right, Jim?
0: Okay.
12: Well, I was a-setting there, praying a mite for Lacey, when all of a sudden, something hit him like a bolt out of the sky. Horse reared up, and his whip come down hard on the rump of the mare I was roped to, almost like he had to get it over with. Well, the mare bolted and headed for the pit. I tried to knee her over, but she kept on a-going. Right into the pit. All I could feel was that quicksand sucking down over me. I figured it was the end. When sudden-like, something grabbed a hold of me and lifted me and the mare clean out of that muck.
0: It was Superman.
12: Yep.
0: Oh, gosh. Someday I'd like to know who he really is and how he happens to be so strong.
4: Well, maybe someday you will, Jimmy.
12: Whoa, Nancy. Whoa. Well, here's my archery range. You can let the horses graze free while I give you a lesson in how to draw a bow.
0: I can't shoot with this bad shoulder.
12: Well, you can pick up the rudiments, Jim. Now, that there first target is set at 30 yards. Now watch while I hit that bullseye. Plumb in the middle.
0: Wait.
12: Speaking of Jim.
0: Look, 2 riders coming this way. Isn't one of them Chuck Connors? Gosh, he...
12: Settle down, Jim.
4: But Tumbleweed, Jimmy's right. It's Connors and Lacey.
12: Well, sure is. Hiya, Chuck. Hi, Lacey.
2: There. We're heading to the ranch, Tumbleweed. Sure was powerful decent of you to fix things.
11: We ain't never going to forget it, Tumbleweed.
12: Get along now, both of you. Wasting time and my money. Yes.
4: What's the meaning of this, Tumbleweed?
12: Meaning?
4: Yes, meaning. Where are they going?
12: Well, back to work on the ranch. You see, I figured Abner Cheney got them kind of twisted. They're good boys, both on them, so now that Cheney's put away, I figure they ain't no use trampling on Chuck and Lacey. So I up and hired them. Of course, I had to guarantee the sheriff they ain't going to get into no more mischief. Now, watch me shoot this arrow.
0: Bullseye.
12: Mind fetching that arrow, Mr. Kent?
4: No, not at all.
12: And now, look here, Jim. You see this big bow?
4: Uh-huh.
12: Fella made it up back home a few years ago. And no man's ever been able to draw it. We're going to give it to Mr. Kent for a joke. What do you say?
0: Oh, sure. Here he comes.
4: That was a bullseye, all right.
12: Why, much obliged. Now, it's your turn, Mr. Kent.
4: Oh.
12: Yeah, try this bow. It's more your size.
4: All right. Now, what do I do? Well, what are you giggling about, young man?
0: Oh, nothing.
12: Here you are, Mr. Kent. Now, knock your arrow.
4: Yeah. What?
12: Oh, that means fit your arrow to the string.
4: Oh.
12: Set your legs this way and draw.
4: Okay, I'll try. Will you stop giggling?
0: I'm sorry.
12: Go ahead, Mr. Kent. Draw.
4: Okay.
0: gosh, he's bending me.
12: Shoot me for a coyote. Go ahead, Mr. Kent. Let her fly. Missed the target, but not by much.
0: I'll get the arrow.
12: Well, Jim and me tried to pull a joke on you, Mr. Kent. No man's ever been able to draw that there bow. You got a powerful arm.
0: Mr. Kent, tumbleweed.
4: What is it, Jimmy?
0: Come here, hurry.
12: Now, what do you suppose is ailing him now?
4: Oh, probably nothing.
0: Look what I found.
4: What is it?
12: A hand-beaten silver arrow.
0: The arrow you shot landed in this gopher hole, Mr. Kent. And when I stuck my hand in to get it, I found that.
12: There's a date on it and some writing.
4: Let me see. 1855.
0: What's the writing, Mr. Kent?
4: Hard to make out. I shot this arrow into the air. 'Twill fall to earth I know not where.
0: Well, that's taken from a poem, isn't it?
4: Yes, one of Henry Wadsworth Longfellow's poems.
12: Nothing else on it?
4: Yeah, there are two more lines. Now, wait, let's see. If he who finds this has no fear, he'll search the stream neath the galloping steer.
1: Well, it looks like Jimmy has stumbled on something very interesting. To whom does the silver arrow belong? And what is the meaning of the mysterious verse engraved on it? You can be sure Clark Kent, Jimmy, and Tumbleweed are going to make every effort to find out. So don't miss a single thrilling episode. Tune in and follow the story with Superman.
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14: 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This is your hostess, Zoe, saying thanks for listening. Until then, have a good one. This

0: Good evening. This is your host, Evan. Welcome to Audio Theater for Sunday, August 9th, 2026. 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Tonight's titles are as follows. Campaign Photo, Engaged, Campaign Gets Hot, and Gildy Engaged to Eve But Kisses Leela. 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Now, sit back and relax, as The Great Gildersleeve brings you tonight's feature. 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

0: A special rebroadcast for all you soldiers, sailors, and Marines of the United Nations. Listen to another amazing episode in the life of the great Gildersleeve. Now let's see what the great Gildersleeve is up to. Those who know him will find it hard to believe, but at 6 o'clock in the morning, a good hour and a half before breakfast, he's up and out of the house. Dressed in a sweater, some old flannel pants, and a pair of bulging sneakers, he's out on the streets of Summerfield, jogging along at a dog trot with Leroy pacing him on his bicycle.
1: I think we'd better turn back pretty soon, Leroy. Leroy!
2: Come on, Unc, what's keeping you?
1: Slow down.
2: I thought you wanted some exercise.
1: I do, but we don't have to be in such a hurry. We're not going anyplace, you know, just for the exercise. All right. How did I ever get into this?
0: How did he get into it? Well, for the answer to that, we'll have to go back to the evening before when Gildersleeve found an excuse to call on a certain friend and well-wisher, Miss Eve Goodwin.
3: In dreams I kiss your hand, madame. Your dainty fingertips.
4: Good candy.
3: And while in slumberland, madam, I'm begging for your lips.
4: I wonder whose picture that is. I have a chocolate, Eve?
5: No, thanks. No more for me.
4: You know, I've been meaning to ask you, Eve, whose photograph is that?
5: Photograph?
4: On the piano here. The funny-looking goof. Who's that?
5: The funny-looking goof is my brother, Fred.
4: Probably doesn't do him justice.
5: It's a very good likeness. That's why I like to have it around.
4: Well, he's intelligent. You can see that.
5: I'm very fond of Fred, so I love the way he looks, even if he's not handsome.
4: Eve, you never asked me, so I never... how would you like to have a picture of me?
5: I have a picture of you, Throckmorton, the one that was taken that day at the picnic.
4: Oh, that snapshot. How would you like to have a good one? A big one that you could keep on the piano beside the other one. I mean, if Fred didn't mind.
5: I'd love one, Throckmorton.
4: I'll have one taken. And I hope you'll forgive me for what I said about your brother. I didn't mean anything.
5: That's all right. He is funny looking, but he's nice.
4: Well, it's the pot calling the kettle black. I'm kind of funny looking myself, I guess.
5: Well, no one can blame a man for the way he looks if it's not his fault. But speaking of the pot...
4: Yeah, I know. I've been putting on a little there lately. Yes, but I'm going to do something about it.
5: I think it's important that a man look his best, don't you? The best he can, I mean.
4: Oh, yes, very important.
5: Particularly if you're going to run for public office.
4: Yeah, got to be in the pink.
5: After all, people judge by what they see.
4: I'm going to start reducing right now. That's a promise.
5: Then I think we better close the candy box and put it away.
4: Oh, yeah, that's right. Put it where I can't get at it. Just a minute. Before you do, I'll just take a couple to keep me going.
5: Throckmorton.
4: I'll start my official reducing in the morning.
0: And so it is that we find Gildersleeve puffing and wheezing up South Elm Street.
1: Leroy, you're going too fast.
2: If I go any slower, I can't stay on the bicycle.
1: Well, let's stop. Let's stop here a minute and rest.
2: Are you tired?
1: No. Just sit down here on the curb a minute. Get my breath.
2: Okay. This is fun, hey, Unc?
1: Yeah. A lot of fun.
2: Let's do this every morning.
1: Well, such a thing as too much exercise, Leroy. I think I've had it. I bet I've lost 5 pounds already.
2: Oh, here comes the milkman.
1: Yeah.
2: He's a little late this morning.
1: We're a little early.
2: Well, let's get going, shall we?
1: I suppose so.
2: What's the matter?
1: Legs. They're tired. Let's just rest here a little longer, Leroy.
2: Oh, for corn's sake.
1: Say, I wonder which way he goes from here.
2: Who?
1: The milkman.
2: Why?
1: Oh, nothing. I just wonder.
2: Hi, Mr. Farlow.
6: Hello, folks. Anything wrong?
1: Oh, no. We're just sitting here.
6: Well, you've got a nice day for it.
2: Nice horse, isn't he, Uncle?
1: Yes. Intelligent, too. Milk horses have to be, Leroy. He's a thoroughbred.
2: Yeah? How can you tell?
1: Oh, when you've been around horses all your life, you get so you can tell.
2: Hello there, fella. Good old horse.
1: Hello, boy.
2: Go ahead and pat him, Monk. He won't hurt you.
1: Huh? Nice horsey. Nice horsey. Ooh, he likes me. You see, he's wagging his tail.
2: He's shooing flies.
1: Oh. Nice horsey. Hey, cut it out.
2: He won't hurt you, Unc.
1: What's he nudging me for?
2: He thinks you got a lump of sugar in your pocket.
1: Well, tell him to cut it out, Leroy. Go away. Go away, horse. Stop. Hee-hee, tickles. Hey!
2: Oh, he won't hurt you, Unc.
1: Well, he don't have to slobber in my face.
2: I think I'll ask Mr. Farlow if he'll let me drive him.
1: Leroy, get out from that wagon.
2: Okay.
1: And stay away from that horse.
2: What for?
1: I don't like the look he just gave me. He bared his gums at me.
2: Oh, he was just picking his teeth. The oats get stuck between.
1: Oh, well, never mind. Here comes Mr. Farlow. Speaking of horses, I'm hungry enough to eat one. Oh, Mr. Farlow.
6: Yes?
1: You wouldn't be going up Lakeside Avenue Way, would you?
6: Why, sure I am. Can I give you a ride?
2: Unc, I thought you wanted exercise. You're not going to cheat and ride back without me.
1: Well, all right. When you get to my house, Mr. Farlow, I wonder if you'd do something for me.
6: Why, sure thing.
1: Just tell him that you saw me, will you? Come on.

0: By George, nothing like exercise. I feel better than I have in years. And pass the buckwheat cakes, will you, Leroy?
1: Here.
0: Thanks. You know, children, every candidate for public office ought to get himself in good physical condition. He'll get more votes that way, and he'll do a better job if he's elected. Pass the syrup, will you, Marjorie?
1: Here.
0: Thank you. Yep, everybody ought to take more exercise. Marjorie, what exercise do you get?
1: What do I need an exercise for? I feel fine.
0: You just think you feel fine. You ought to try it, my dear. Puts roses in your cheeks.
1: Oh, Uncle, darling, you sound so old-fashioned. What kind of exercise do you think I should take?
0: Oh, run a few miles every day.
1: Get legs like a wrestler?
0: Huh?
1: No, thank you.
0: As a matter of fact, a little exercise would be good for your figure. I read that on the woman's page just the other day. Oh, Bertie!
2: Yes, Mr. Gildersleeve?
0: I wonder if I could have a little more bacon just to finish up these cakes with.
2: Yes, sir. About three slices?
0: Oh, three or four, yes. And Bertie, you should get more exercise.
2: Me, Mr. Gildersleeve?
0: Yep.
2: Exercise?
0: Uh-huh.
2: Mr. Gildersleeve, if I took any more exercise, I'd drop dead.
3: Exercise.
0: Maybe Bertie doesn't need it, but the rest of us certainly do.
4: Say, Unc, I've got a great idea.
0: What is it, Leroy?
4: As long as this is your day off, how about helping me and Piggy dig a new fort?
0: I think not, my boy. Thank you just the same.
4: Digging is wonderful exercise.
0: But this is not a holiday for me, Leroy. I've got a lot to do today. Got to get started on my campaign.
1: Got some on your chin, Uncle Mort.
0: Huh? Oh, chin.
2: Here's your bacon, Mr. Gildersleeve.
0: Looks wonderful, Bertie. You think I could have a few more buckwheat cakes now to finish up the bacon?
2: Bye-bye.
0: Might have another cup of coffee, too, just to slosh everything down, Bertie.
1: What campaigning are you going to do today, Uncle Mort?
0: Campaigning? Uh-huh. Well, first things first, Marjorie. That's my principle. I'm going to have my picture taken.
1: That seems like a funny way to start. What are you going to do with the picture?
0: Oh, several things. But a campaign portrait is something every candidate needs.
1: Why?
0: Oh, man's looks are very important. In politics, a man must take advantage of every asset. There's nothing to laugh about, my dear. Why am I taking all this exercise every morning? So I'll look trim and dynamic on a speaker's platform. Why am I having Mr. Hostetter come here and take my picture? So the voters will get the best possible impression of my face and my personality.
2: Here's the cake, Mr. Gildersleeve.
0: Okay, thank you, Bertie.
1: You say Mr. Hostetter's coming here, Uncle Mort?
0: Yes.
1: Is he going to take pictures of all of us?
0: No, I'm the candidate, my dear.
1: Well, I thought maybe you were going to have some pictures of your family, like Mr. Dewey and Mr. Bricker and all those people have in the magazines.
0: Dewey and Bricker don't have to pay Mr. Hostetter. He charges $5 a pose.
1: Oh, Unky, can't I be in just one picture with you?
0: Well, I don't know what
1: I can just see it in the magazine. Mr. Gildersleeve in the library of his home with his attractive niece, Marjorie.
0: Well, it might be a good thing at that.
4: Mr. Gildersleeve in the library of his home beating up his attractive nephew, Leroy.
0: I like the caption, my boy, but I don't think you're the vote-getting type.
1: It might be all right, Uncle Mort. You could be reading to us.
0: Yes, Leroy could sort of be in the background.
4: Gosh, you'd think I was a freak or something.
0: That will do, Leroy. I want you to take a bath after lunch and put on your good suit.
4: My good suit? Just to be in the background?
0: With a collar and a tie. Well, I gotta get started. Let's see. Barbershop for a trim. Hogan's for a new shirt. Oh, it's gonna be a big day.
4: Yeah, for everybody but me.
0: If you take a little more exercise, Leroy, you wouldn't be so sensitive.
4: Are you kidding? Who was out with you this morning?
0: You were on a bicycle. Yes, sir, I feel like $1,000,000. Before I go downtown, I think I'll just go upstairs and step on the scales and see how many pounds I took off.
1: Aren't you being a little optimistic on the first day?
0: After 3 miles of road work? You try it.

0: Gee, how could I gain 4 pounds?
1: We'll be back with the Great Gildersleeve in just a moment. Right now, it's intermission and time for Kay Kaiser. Okay, Professor, let's dance.

So for you and all you chilling listening, here comes our stop, look at and listen to gal, gorgeous Georgia Carroll. All right, chilling, I'm sure you're thrilled to the words and melody of this beautiful number.

0: You must be going to a wedding or something.
1: Oh, no, no wedding, Floyd.
0: Lady friend came to town, maybe?
1: No, no lady friend.
0: Somebody pass a remark?
1: No. Nothing like that.
0: Well, you just looked in the mirror and couldn't stand it, huh? It's...
1: If you must know, Floyd, I'm having my picture taken.
0: Oh? Well, everybody ought to have their picture taken once, I guess. I haven't had mine taken since I was last to an amusement park, and that's years.
1: I'm in a little hurry, Floyd. Got an appointment with a photographer.
0: Oh, sure. Yeah, still have that picture around somewheres. Wife came across it the other day and got sore. She takes one look and she says, "Who's the floozy you got your arm around?" Didn't recognize it was her. That's how long ago I had my picture taken.
1: Floyd, if you don't mind, I have an appointment with a photographer at my house in exactly 1 hour.
0: Well, why didn't you say so? I can get you out of here in jig time. All you have to do is say so. I'm no mind reader, you know.
1: If you ever listen to anything, anybody... Well, hello, PB.
2: Hello, Mr. Gildersleeve. Getting a little haircut?
1: Well, that remains to be seen. If Floyd can stop talking.
2: Will you be long, Floyd?
0: Well, it may be a little while. The commissioner here is getting his picture taken.
2: Yeah, congratulations, Mr. Gildersleeve.
0: Got to make him look presentable. Yeah, he's got to look presentable, and that's going to take time. You want to wait?
2: Well, I guess I'd better. Mrs. Peavy said if I didn't get my hair cut today, she wouldn't let me in the house.
0: Well, make yourself comfortable. His magazine's there. New issue of Snoop came in today. I looked through it, nothing much. There's one of Jinx Falkenberg.
1: Floyd, will you get on with a haircut, or have I got to go someplace else?
0: Okay, Commissioner. I can take a hint.
2: How's your campaign for mayor coming, Mr. Gildersleeve?
1: I haven't really started yet, PB.
0: What's holding it up?
1: The buttons.
2: Buttons, Mr. Gildersleeve?
1: You can't start a campaign without campaign buttons. I can't order the buttons till I have a photograph.
2: That's true.
1: That's why I'm anxious to have it a good one. This is really the opening gun for me, fellas. A good photograph is half the battle, you know. Helps a lot with the women's vote.
0: Well, if you ask me, the women's vote don't mean a thing. They all vote the way their husbands do.
2: Well, no, I wouldn't say that.
0: You mean to tell me, Peavy, that you and the wife don't talk over the candidates before election?
2: Oh, yes, we do that.
1: Well, Peavy, don't you and Mrs. Peavy usually see eye to eye?
2: Yes, we do. She sees to that.
1: Well, if you're in complete agreement before you go down to vote...
2: Mr. Gildersleeve, once a man gets inside one of those booths, what happens then is between him and his conscience.
1: It's PB, I'm surprised at you. You mean you deliberately turn around?
2: Well, I'll tell you. I'm a patient man, Mr. Gildersleeve, and I don't like arguments. But a man has got to stand up for his rights sometime. I stand up for mine every 4 years.
1: Yeah.
0: Yeah, and you're right, Peavy. If you ask me, they never should have given women the vote.
1: Why not?
0: Gives them ideas. They were hard enough to live with before. They don't know what they're voting for anyway.
1: Now, there I have to take exception with you, Floyd.
0: Now, hold still, Commissioner.
1: I'm counting heavily on the women's vote in this campaign.
0: That's what I say. They'll vote for anything.
1: Listen. Are you implying... Oh!
0: Well, I told you to hold still.
1: Now, look what you've done. I'm bleeding. Quick, do something.
0: Now, don't get excited. It's a little cut. Happens all the time.
2: Put some court plaster on it.
1: Yes.
0: Yeah, I got it right here.
1: Confound it.
0: Yeah, now, hold still. There. That'll stop it.
1: Yeah, and look at me. Look at me. Hacked to pieces. I come in here because I want to get my picture.
0: Now, wait a minute, Commissioner. I'm not through with you yet.
1: Well, I'm through with you, Floyd. You're nothing but a confounded butcher.
0: Now, Commissioner, I think that's going a little far.
3: Margie, how do I look?
4: Oh, you're just... Uncle Mort, you look beautiful. I've never seen you in a stiff collar before.
3: You never will again, either.
4: Well, there's no reason you should suffer so. Here, let me loosen it a little.
3: Don't touch it. Took me an hour to get into this.
4: Oh, now, don't be silly. Just hold still. Not better?
3: I can breathe now, anyway. Thank you.
4: How do I look?
3: Fine, my dear. I've always liked that dress.
4: I'm so glad. I bought it at Hogan's this morning.
3: Marjorie.
4: Oh, Unky, why can't you just charge it to campaign expenses?
3: Because nobody's paying for my campaign but me. No rich men are going to boss me when I'm the mayor. At least I haven't had any offers so far.
4: Oh. But I needed a dress. I'll have to be seen in public occasionally, and a candidate's family ought to look decent.
3: I don't care, Marjorie. I'm not made of money.
4: Now, you mustn't get all excited before Mr. Hostetter gets here. You ought to be nice and serene for the photographer.
3: Well, you're right. I wonder where the devil he is.
4: Now, don't start worrying.
3: I wish I hadn't left it at Judge Hooker to bring him here.

0: Is Leroy ready?
1: Leroy? He isn't even here.
0: What? Where is he?
1: I don't know.
0: That darn kid, I asked him to do little enough for me. You'd think he'd remember this. Leroy! Leroy! All right, he can just go without having his picture taken. Oh, where's my globe?
1: Globe? What globe?
0: There's only one globe, Marjorie. Globe. Globe, round globe, the earth, terra firma. The globe I got 2 years ago for Christmas.
1: Oh, that. Oh, Bertie put it over here on the shelf. What on earth do you want it for?
0: Well, I've been looking at some of the pictures of the other fellows in the magazines. Those fellows that claim they aren't running for president. And I notice they like to stand with their hands on a globe, like this.
1: Well, what for? It looks silly.
0: It'll show the voters I'm thinking about world affairs. These things are very complicated, my dear. Oh, the photographer.
2: It's about time.
0: Well, hello, Judge.
3: Gildy.
0: Hello, Mr. Hostetter.
3: How do you do?
0: I was afraid you'd forgotten all about me.
3: Just let the campaign manager do the worrying, Gildy. Mr. Hostetter, shake hands with the next mayor of Summerfield.
4: I've already met Mr. Gildersleeve, Judge.
3: Oh? Well, you photographed all the mayors in the last 20 years. What do you think of his chances?
4: Hard to say. First time I saw Terwilliger, I didn't think he'd ever make it. Fellow head of Terwilliger, what was his name?
3: Carson?
4: Oh, yes, Carson. Didn't think he'd make it either. Fellow head of Carson.
3: Lawler?
4: Lawler. I thought he was sure to lose. Yes, Mr. Gildersleeve, you might have a very good chance.
0: Well, I'm glad you think so, Mr. Hostetter. I wish you had a little better record, though. This is my niece, Marjorie. I thought we might get a few shots of me with my family.
1: How do you do, Mr. Hostetter?
4: How do you do, young lady? And now, Mr. Gildersleeve, first the portrait, don't you think so?
0: Oh, the portrait, yes. I think maybe something full length, standing here with my hand on the globe, huh? What do you think?
4: Oh, that's fine, yes. I'll set up my camera.
3: Wait a minute, Gildy. You're dressed all wrong for this.
0: What are you talking about?
3: But you look all dressed up. You want to look a little mussy, like you were busy.
0: Well, this is a new suit, and I want it to look good. Go ahead and shoot, Mr. Hostetter.
4: Yes, sir. You want the full face, Mr. Gildersleeve?
0: Full face? Oh, yes, whatever you think best.
4: could I see the profile, please?
0: Profile?
4: Yes, just look off toward your niece there.
0: Oh, how's this?
4: I'll try the other profile.
0: This way?
4: How about a three quarters? Look off here.
0: Like this?
4: Give me the full face again.
0: Make up your mind, Hostetter.
4: All right, all right. Oh, that's fine. Now, if you can just hold absolutely still.
0: Still? Oh, time exposure.
4: Yes. Now, hold it. Hold it. Hold it.
1: Hi, Al. What's going on?
0: Quiet. Leroy, you spoiled the picture.
1: What did I do?
0: That was a time exposure. This is my nephew Leroy, Mr. Hostetter.
4: Oh.
0: I don't know if you'd want him in the group.
3: Leroy, be fine, Gildy. Typical American boy.
0: I don't like to think so. Well, run upstairs and wash your face and change your clothes, young man.
1: Oh, gosh, do I have to?
3: Now, Gildy, you're making the same mistake again. Don't have Leroy looking like a dummy in Hogan's window. Let him look natural.
0: Who'd vote for Leroy the way he looks now? Tss, filthy. Now, get cleaned up and hurry.
1: Okay, gosh, just because he wants to be the mayor.
0: All right, Mr. Hostetter, now the portrait. Is this the way I was?
4: Oh, that's it. Now, steady. Hold it. Hold it. Hold it. Hold it. That's it.
0: Long time to hold your breath. Now, how about one with Marjorie?
4: Oh, very well. Something on the sofa, perhaps?
1: Mm-hmm, that'd be nice.
0: Yeah, I guess that'll be all right. Come on, my dear.
3: Gildy, will you let me make one suggestion?
0: What?
3: Will you let me rumple your hair a little?
0: No, I'll rumple my own hair. How's that?
3: Terrible. You look as though you'd been in a fight and lost.
0: Now, see here, Hooker.
1: Oh, wait a minute, Uncle Mort. There. How's that, Judge?
3: Fine. Thank you, Marjorie. Is that suitable, Hostetter?
4: Well, if that's the way you like it. Now, young lady, if you look just a little more toward your uncle.
1: Oh, my face is better looking the other way.
0: Look where Hostetter tells you to, Marjorie. I'm running for mayor.
1: Oh, well. Is this all right?
3: Smile. This is a happy, intimate home scene, for goodness sake.
1: Oh, yes.
4: Now, Mr. Gildersleeve, if you could smile, too.
0: Huh?
4: If you could smile, too. Come on, nice big smile.
0: Oh, yes, all right.
4: Ha-ha. Now, that's fine. Now, if you can just hold that. Hold it. Hold it. Hold it. Hold it. Thank you.
3: Now, if we can get one with Leroy and Marjorie, that ought to be enough.
0: Yes, where is that kid?
4: Well, you told him to clean up. Perhaps he's taking a bath.
0: Not Leroy.
1: Leroy.
0: Oh. Yeah. I'll get him down here. Leroy! Oh, Leroy! What's the trouble up there?
1: No pants!
0: All right, no picture. That's enough pictures, I think, Mr. Hostetter. Before you go, though, I wonder if I could have a word with you privately.
2: Oh, certainly.
3: What's this, Gildy?
0: None of your business, you old goat.
3: Well, if you're my campaign manager...
0: No, you're mine. But this has nothing to do with my campaign. Now, Mr. Hostetter.
2: Yes, Mr. Gildersleeve.
0: On the portrait, the first one, I'd like one print made up kind of special.
2: Kind of special?
0: Yeah, I want a big print in one of those folders, you know.
2: Oh, yes, yes, yes.
0: And you might, well, touch it up a little here and there, huh?
2: Oh, I see. You mean around the chin?
0: We needn't go into details. You know your business.
2: I'm sorry, I only meant...
0: That's all right. Just make it look good. Could you have it for me tomorrow?
2: Oh, yes, sir. What would you think of just a touch of color, Mr. Gildersleeve? Gives a very nice effect.
0: Color? What does it cost?
2: Oh, well, there's a small extra fee, but it gives a personal touch if that's what you're after.
0: That's what I'm after. Go to it, Michelangelo. I'll pick it up tomorrow afternoon.

0: Morton.
1: Yeah, it's me.
0: I wasn't expecting you this evening.
1: I came for a surprise.
0: Well, you're always a nice surprise.
1: I brought another one besides.
0: Oh, now, Throckmorton, if you've brought more candy.
1: Oh, no, Eve, no more of that. Do you notice the difference in my waistline?
0: Well...
1: I guess it's too soon for it to show. But I'm working on it, Eve. You remember I promised to bring you my picture?
0: Oh, yes.
1: Well, I've got it.
0: What's the matter, Throckmorton?
1: Well, before I give it to you, Eve, I just want to say that this means something to me. I don't get a cabinet photograph taken every day. And I don't go around giving them to girls, either.
0: Well, I'm glad you don't.
1: I mean, I think it ought to mean something when a girl puts a man's photograph on her piano, don't you?
0: Yes, it does.
1: Well, here it is. Eve!
0: Oh, I'm sorry, Throckmorton.
1: I thought you'd like it.
0: But it's so funny.
1: Well, if you think I'm funny.
0: Oh, but I don't. That's just the point. I don't think it looks a bit like you.
1: You don't?
0: Well, of course not. What have they done to you? All this retouching and these horrible colors. They're not you.
1: I got the best photographer in town, Eve. He charges plenty. I just wanted to get something you'd like.
0: Well, I already have a picture of you that I like. The little snapshot, I had it framed yesterday.
1: You did? Where is it?
0: Right over here.
1: Oh, on the piano.
0: Now, this looks like you. But this other atrocity. Look at those pink cheeks.
1: Yeah.
0: And those retouched eyebrows.
1: Yeah. Silliest thing I ever saw. Here, give me a pencil. I'll show you how to retouch.
0: Throckmorton.
1: There. Whiskers. Yeah.

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0: Now let's join our friend the great Gildersleeve. The ups and downs of his campaign for mayor, plus the complications of his passion for Miss Eve Goodwin, have reduced him to a bulky shadow. Yesterday afternoon, he inadvertently announced his engagement to Miss Goodwin at an Arbor Day rally. And now, as he drops in at Peavy's drugstore, he's in a mood to accept congratulations.
1: Mm-hmm. Love is the sweetest.
2: Well, thank Commissioner Gildersleeve.
3: Oh, hi, Floyd. Who's taking care of the barbershop?
2: Closed up.
4: Shave my quarter for the day, Commissioner. Have a soda?
3: No, Floyd, you have one. I'm buying today. Where's Peavy?
4: Out back there, making up some of my special hair tonic. Guaranteed to grow hair in a pool ball.
3: Now, if you only find some stuff that'll grow hair in a human skull.
4: I use it myself.
3: Very good. Come on, what'll you have, Floyd?
4: Well, if you're buying, I'll have a cigar. What's the occasion, Mr. Gildersleeve?
3: Haven't you heard? I'm engaged to be married.
4: Well, congratulations. Say, didn't you just get out of one?
3: What do you mean?
4: Well, weren't you engaged to that southern party with
3: the... Oh, that was some time ago, Floyd. This is different. This is the real thing.
4: Well, if you're satisfied, why should I kick? Who's the,
3: Miss Eve Goodwin.
4: The school principal? Never would have thought of her.
3: Why not?
4: I don't know. I had a teacher once that I wondered about, but a principal...
3: She's a very lovely woman, Floyd.
4: Oh, sure. I wasn't casting any asparagus on the lady.
3: Asparagus.
5: 5 gallons on the last little Christmas. Hello, Mr. Gildersleeve.
3: Hello, Peavy. Have a cigar.
5: I rarely use tobacco, Mr. Gildersleeve. Is this some kind of an occasion?
4: Sure is, Peavy. Commissioner's gone out and got himself engaged again.
5: So I hear.
3: Yes, Peavy. I'm engaged to the nicest woman in Summerfield. Come on, have a cigar.
5: Well, as I say, I seldom smoke cigars, but just to be a good fellow, I'll ring one up.
3: Oh, you're a prince, Peavy. Now get out the box so Floyd and I can smoke.
5: Yes, sir. Your regular brand?
3: No, let's have the 3 for a half model.
5: 3 for a half it is.
4: Thanks, Commissioner.
5: I think you should be very happy, Mr. Gildersleeve. Miss Goodwin always seemed like a nice, wholesome, substantial woman.
3: Wholesome? Peavy, you make me sick. You haven't got a spark of romance in your whole system.
5: Well, I wouldn't say that.
3: Well, don't call my fiancée wholesome.
5: Oh, no offense. I'm very happy if you've met Miss Wright. Was it love at first sight, would you say?
3: Instantaneous. You can always...
4: Well, Judge Hooker, come on in, join the party, Judge.
6: Thank you.
4: Gildersleeve's giving out cigars for his engagement.
3: Yeah, that's right, Judge. Have a cigar?
6: I've already offered my congratulations, but I'll accept the cigar. I wish you a long life of happiness, and I think Eve's a lucky girl.
3: Oh, thank you, Horace.
4: The commissioner claims it was love at first sight, Judge. You take any stock in that?
6: There's no such thing as love at first sight, Floyd. Love is a matter of habit.
3: Habit? Love is not like brushing your teeth, Horace.
4: Well, I think there's something in what he says.
6: There. Floyd's a married man, Gildy. He ought to know.
3: All right, Floyd, what's your theory?
4: Well, I'll tell you the way it happened with me. I was going with the wife for about 6 months, I guess. You know, she seemed like a good kid. Her family knew my family. She was fairly good-looking at that time. Hadn't started to spread out, you know. But to me, she was strictly a good time. Nothing serious, few laughs, a little necking once in a while. Then one night, I took her to a dance someplace, and when we were going home after... There was some moonlight or something. Before I knew it, I asked her to marry me. I didn't have any more intention to marry that girl than... Well, as soon as the words were out of my mouth, I could have bit my tongue off.
3: That's very interesting, Floyd, but what's your theory about love?
4: My theory is that it's an accident, and there ought to be a law against it.
3: You're just cynical. You can't convince me.
5: Well, me either, Mr. Gildersleeve.
3: What do you think, Peavy? You think love is just a habit?
5: I think love is a miracle.
3: Oh? What do you mean by that?
5: Well, I'll tell you. The minute I laid eyes on Mrs. Peavy, I was swept off my feet.
3: There you are, fellas. Tell us how it happened, Peavy.
5: Well, we met at a picnic. There were several other
4: people. Oh, I'd never fall for a girl at a picnic. They make you do all the work.
3: Shush, Floyd.
4: Light the fire, boil the water.
6: Let Peavy tell his story, Floyd.
4: Bury the garbage. It's a lot of work at a picnic.
3: Go ahead, Peavy.
5: Well, Mrs. Peavy was the only stranger in the group at this picnic. So 4 or 5 of us young fellows were meeting her for the first time. As soon as I saw her, I knew she was the girl for me.
3: It was like an electric current, huh?
5: Well, no, I would... Yes, by George, it was. It was like an electric current, and it sure filled me full of ginger. You know how young fellows are. I commenced to show off, climbing trees, jumping across the creek. Had on a brand new pair of trousers, but I just didn't give a hang.
3: That's it, Peavy. That's the miracle.
5: Oh, no, that's not the miracle. The miracle was that I was the only fellow there that fell in love with her, and I was the only one she married. That was the miracle.
4: I don't believe it, Peavy.
3: Now, wait a minute, Floyd.
5: What is it you don't believe, Floyd?
4: I don't believe it was any miracle. Did you clean the pots after the picnic?
5: Well, yes, I believe I did.
4: You buried the garbage?
5: Oh, yes, I recall that very distinctly.
4: Well, there goes your miracle. A woman always picks out the man that's got his nose to the grindstone, and boy, does she keep it there.
3: Yep.
4: You'll find out, Mr. Gildersleeve.

0: Bertie, I do hope it will turn out well. Do you think it will? This is the first time in my life I've ever made a cake.
1: Now, honey, just take it easy. Take it easy. Don't get yourself in an uproar. Just do like I tell you. Put it in the oven now.
2: One side, Leroy.
0: Oh, sorry.
2: Leroy, for goodness sake.
0: I said I was sorry.
2: You have to hang around the kitchen. Why don't you go out and play?
0: I don't feel like it.
2: I don't know why it is. Every time I bake a cake, Leroy has to be underfoot. One side now.
1: I know what Leroy's hanging around for. Here it is, Leroy. You can lick the bowl now.
0: No, thanks, Bertie.
1: What?
0: No, thanks.
1: Leroy, honey, what's the matter?
0: Nothing. I just feel like punching somebody in the nose, that's all.
2: Well, what on earth?
0: What does he have to go and get married for? Why can't she leave him alone?
2: Who? Why can't who?
0: Oh, Lady Goodwin. We were doing all right till she came along.
1: Now, Leroy, you hadn't ought to feel like that.
0: Well, I do. Who wants to marry an old principal?
1: Well, it looks like your uncle does.
2: Besides, she's not old. She's not even as old as Uncle Mort. What's wrong with marrying a principal, anyway?
0: It's like marrying a cop. Leroy, do this. Leroy, do that. Leroy, stay after school. Leroy.
2: I don't think you're very fair to Miss Goodwin.
0: Was she fair to me? Made me clean up the whole playground where I didn't even throw it. Whitey threw it.
2: I don't know what you're talking about. And anyway...
0: Ask Whitey. He admits it. He admits it.
2: Anyway, I like her.
0: You would.
2: I don't know that I think she's just the person for Uncle Mort, but I like her. What do you think, Bertie?
0: You don't want to marry her, do you, Bertie?
1: Well, you have to look at it this way. There's all kinds of women. Now, Miss Ransom, she's one kind of woman. Miss Goodwin, she's a little different. It's up to the man. Mr. Gildersleeve knows what he's doing, I hope.
0: Well, gosh, do we have to go through this every spring? Last year it was Mrs. Ransom. This year is Miss Good...
3: Oh, hi, Unc. I didn't hear you come in.
1: Oh, Mr. Gildersleeve, you home early.
2: Yes, Uncle Marcher. Early.
4: Did I interrupt something?
2: Oh, no, we were just talking.
3: Yeah, just talking.
1: I've been teaching Miss Marjorie how to bake a cake.
2: Yeah, she's been teaching me how to bake a cake.
3: Yeah, making a cake.
4: Well, that's fine. What's for dinner, Bertie, besides cake?
1: Oh, something you like.
4: Good.
2: Well, how did it go today, Uncle Mort?
4: Fine, fine. Bertie.
1: Yes, sir?
4: Bertie, I suppose the children have told you that I've decided to take the fatal plunge. I'm taking it again, as it were.
1: Oh, yes, sir. I was just getting around to congratulate you. Many happy returns, Mr. Gildersleeve.
4: Well, thank you, Bertie. Thank you. You approve of this step, I trust.
1: Oh, anything you want to do is all right with me. You know that, Mr. Gildersleeve.
4: Yes, I know that, Bertie. But I'd like to know what you really think of it.
1: Oh, I think it's fine, Mr. Gildersleeve. I think it's fine, if you do.
4: Oh. Well, thank you.
1: Of course, I don't know the lady, except in the one time she came here to dinner.
4: Yes, I must have her to dinner again soon. Perhaps tomorrow night, so we can all get acquainted. After all, we're going to see a lot of each other. I can't help noticing that you children haven't committed yourselves as yet. Marjorie, what do you think of all this?
2: Oh, I think it's fine, Uncle Mort. I really do. I hope you'll be very happy, and I think you will.
4: Well, I think we should be. After all, Miss Goodwin and I have many things in common, which should... Leroy, what do you think?
0: Oh, I think it's fine. Fine, I think it's fine.
4: You do, eh?
0: Yeah, I think it's fine.
4: That's fine.
0: Front door, I'll go.
4: Come on, Marjorie. Let's get out of here so Bertie can get dinner.
2: I've got to watch my cake.
1: Oh, I'll watch it, honey. You run along.
2: Oh, thanks, Bertie. But I baked it, remember?
1: Don't worry, you'll get the credit.
5: Hi.
6: Hello, Leroy.
2: Mrs. Ransom.
4: Uh-oh, I suppose she's heard.
5: Yeah, I'm glad to come over, Mrs. Ransom. Come in.
6: Oh, thank you, Leroy.
5: Is your uncle? Sure, he's here. Let me take your coat, Mrs. Ransom.
4: Pretty polite all of a sudden.
5: Uncle'll be glad to see you. He was just saying, I wonder why Mrs. Ransom never comes over anymore.
4: What's the little devil up to now? Oh, hello, Leela.
7: Throckmorton, darling. Hello, Marjorie. Throckmorton, I'm so happy for you.
4: Happy?
7: I just heard the news just this morning. Of course, I had to hear it from Judge Hooker.
4: Oh, I was going to call you, Leela.
7: Oh, well, I'll do Palestine? Gracious, you're much too busy to have any time for me. But I just couldn't wait to tell you how happy I am for both of you. I called Eve up right away.
8: You did?
7: Oh, we had the nicest chat. I think she's a dear, Throckmorton. So refined.
4: Oh, yes, Eve's very refined.
7: And such a lady. I think you two should have a very interesting life together.
4: Well, we plan to, of course.
7: I bet the children are just thrilled about it, aren't you, Leroy?
9: Yeah, it's great.
7: Don't you think it's wonderful, Marjorie?
5: Yes, I do.
7: I tell you, I'm so excited about it, I want to give a party, Throckmorton, right away, an engagement party.
4: Well, that's very nice of you, Leela, but...
7: After all, who has a better right? I mean, think of all the parties that were given for us when we were engaged. I think I ought to do something in return, and I'd love to. I love parties anyway.
4: Well, I think I ought to speak to Eve first. She isn't much the party type.
7: Oh, don't worry about Eve. I've already spoken to her.
8: You have?
7: I invited her for tomorrow evening, and she said she'd love to come.
4: Oh, Eve is wonderful.
7: I've invited the judge, too. I thought we'd just make it, you know, kind of intimate, as long as we're all such old friends and all.
4: What about the doctor?
7: Dr. Hargrave? Oh, out of town again. You know these doctors. Sometimes I think all they really care about is microbes. Hi-ho, who wants to be a microbe?
4: Leela, by George, sometimes I don't know.
7: Well, I'll be expecting you tomorrow then, Throckmorton.
4: Wait, I'll go to the door with you.
7: Oh, thank you.
4: I just want to say, Leela.
7: Yes, Throckmorton.
4: Well, I think you've been a darn good sport about this whole thing, and I want you to know it.
7: Oh, gracious, Throckmorton, I couldn't be happier for you, really. And I'd love giving a party. After all, it isn't every day you get yourself engaged. Not quite. See you tomorrow.
4: See you tomorrow.
8: Tomorrow. I wonder, it could be one of my bad days.
10: 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For the first time since the announcement of their engagement, Miss Goodwin is coming to the house, and Gildersleeve senses that Leroy is going to require a little coaching. The coaching is going on in Gildersleeve's bedroom as he cleans up for dinner.
4: Wait a minute.
3: Yeah?
4: Yeah. Come back here. I want to talk to you.
3: What about?
4: Well, I'd just like to talk to you, Leroy. Sit down on the bed there.
3: Okay. Shoot.
4: Well, what I wanted to say, Leroy, was, is that the necktie I gave you?
3: Yeah, what's the matter with it?
4: Nothing. I wonder why I gave it to you. Yeah. What I was going to say, my boy.
3: Yeah?
4: Did you wash your neck?
3: Sure.
4: Yeah. Come here. By George, you did, didn't you?
3: She's not going to get anything on me.
4: Yeah. Who?
3: Miss Goodwin. Yeah.
4: Now, that's just what I want to talk to you about, young man. That attitude. You must realize that because Miss Goodwin is the principal of your school, she has certain duties to perform. It's her duty to be strict with you. Ye God, somebody's got to be strict with you. But you mustn't take that to mean that she doesn't like you.
3: That's all right. I don't like her.
4: Let me put it this way, my boy. When Miss Goodwin's out of school, she's a different person. A very different person. And you must learn to think of her that way. must learn to think of her as well as somebody who's very dear to me. Will you do that?
0: I'll try.
4: That's the boy. I know you will. You know, Leroy, you and I ought to get to know each other better. I've always been intending to spend more time with you.
0: Are you going to tell me that you're marrying Miss Goodwin so that you can spend more time with me?
4: I know how you feel, my boy. We've always been a pretty tight little corporation here, you and Marjorie and I. But I feel that the time has come now to expand a little bit. We got to take a new partner into the firm.
0: Why?
4: Why? Well, I don't know that I can explain why. Perhaps when you're older, you'll understand.
0: When I'm older.
4: That's right. When you're older, you'll understand a lot of things.
0: When I'm older. Everything's going to happen when I'm older. For corn's sake, I might as well go to bed and stay there till I'm 21.
4: I know how you feel, my boy, but there are certain things, well, you just have to grow up to them.
0: What things? When did you grow up to them?
4: I haven't got time to explain it all now, Leroy. Miss Goodwin will be here any minute. And when she comes, I want you to be polite to her. You understand?
0: Well, I'll be polite. Don't worry. She's not going to get anything on me. I'll be polite to her.
4: You'll be more than that. You'll be nice to her, you little squirt, or I'll give you a good fanning. You understand?
0: Okay.
4: Now stick in your shirt tail and let's go downstairs. Eve, darling.
9: Throckmorton.
4: Why didn't they tell me you were here?
9: I've only been here a few minutes.
4: May I?
9: Careful. Lipstick.
4: You know, Eve, in my day, if a teacher used lipstick, they'd have her run out of town.
9: Well, your day is over, thank goodness.
4: Well, no, I wouldn't say that.
9: I've just been having such a nice talk with Marjorie. You have a very tactful niece, Throckmorton.
11: I have a very lucky uncle.
4: Your uncle has very good taste. Luck had nothing to do with it, did it, Eve? It was sheer determination.
9: Yours or mine? Where's Leroy?
4: Oh, he's upstairs. He'll be right down. Leroy!
0: Who?
4: Hurry down, my boy. Well, let's sit down, shall we? Dinner won't be ready for a few minutes.
9: I'm looking forward to Mrs. Ransom's party this evening. I think it should be such fun.
4: Yes, I hope so.
9: Marjorie was telling me she baked her first cake yesterday. I think that's wonderful.
11: Well, it wasn't wonderful, but it wasn't bad, was it, Uncle Mort?
4: It was food for the gods, my dear.
9: You must teach me how sometime, Marjorie.
11: Oh, I'd love to. It's very simple, really. You just take a cup of flour and...
4: Marjorie, not right now, my dear.
11: Oh, it's very simple.
4: Here's Leroy. Come on in, my boy, and meet your future... say hello to Miss Goodwin.
9: Hello, Leroy.
0: How do you do, Miss Goodwin?
9: Well, won't you come over here and sit beside me?
0: I'm quite comfortable here, thank you. I might crowd you.
4: Huh?
9: Well, there's plenty of room.
4: Leroy, do as Miss Goodwin tells you.
9: Oh, now, Throckmorton, that's no way to talk to a boy. Let him do as he pleases. Did you have a good time this afternoon, Leroy?
0: Yes, Miss Goodwin.
9: What did you play? Baseball?
0: No, Miss Goodwin.
9: You didn't play baseball. Well...
4: Tell Miss Goodwin what you did play.
0: Yes, sir. We played commando.
9: Oh, that sounds like fun. How do you play it?
0: Oh, you just play it.
4: Tell her how you play it, Leroy.
0: Yes, sir. Well...
9: Do you have foxholes?
0: Do we have foxholes? Boy, you ought to see the one we got now. It's big enough... Yeah, we have foxholes.
4: Go on, Leroy. Miss Goodwin asked you a question. Answer it.
9: Just a minute, Throckmorton. Leroy.
0: Yes, Miss Goodwin?
9: Come here a minute.
0: Yes?
9: I don't know that this is the place for it, Leroy, but I owe you an apology.
0: What for?
9: I found out who threw that paper wad in assembly. It wasn't you.
0: Who was it?
9: Paul Marks.
0: You're still cold.
9: Am I? Well, don't tell me who it was. It wasn't you, and I apologize.
0: Miss Goodwin, I'll tell you something.
9: Yes?
0: I didn't actually throw it, but I wadded it up.
9: Well, I'll forgive you, Leroy, on one condition.
0: What's that?
9: When we're out of school, don't call me Miss Goodwin.
0: Well, what'll I call you?
9: Well, Call me Eve or anything you like, but not Miss Goodwin. I like to get out of school once in a while, too, you know.
0: Okay, I'll do it. If you'll do something for me.
9: What's that?
0: Don't call me Leroy. The name is Leroy.
8: No, young man.
9: It's a deal.
8: Oh, here's Bertie. Is dinner announced, Bertie?
12: Come and get it.
8: Bertie's a jewel, but she's no Emily Post. Shall we, Leroy, come back here?
5: I get to sit next to Miss Goodwin.
13: No, sir, I do.
8: Happy little family.

0: You were wonderful.
1: How do you mean, Throckmorton?
0: Well, the way you handle the children. So tactful.
1: They're very nice children.
0: Well, it's a big load off my mind. Now, if things go well at Leela's...
1: Well, if you're worried about it, perhaps we should have stayed at your house and been cozy.
0: How about it? Should we tell Leela we couldn't make it?
1: Oh, Throckmorton, I was joking. We can't possibly back out now. Come on.
0: Oh, all right. How about a quick kiss? Just one before she comes.
1: Lipstick.
0: I don't mind. I like the taste.
1: Well, I might. Throckmorton, this...
2: Well, the happy couple. Here they are, George.
3: Well, congratulations, Throckmorton. My profoundest sympathy, Eve. May all your troubles be little ones. Don't worry, Eve. The first 100 years are the hardest.
0: Oh, brother, this is going to be worse than I thought.
3: Leela, I want to tell you that's the finest homemade punch I ever tasted.
1: It's simply delicious.
0: Great.
2: Oh, now y'all are just trying to turn my head. But my mother always told me a girl should be able to do one thing well.
1: Well, I'm sure you have other accomplishments.
2: Well, I can cook a little. I used to wonder what Throckmorton could see in a silly little girl like me, and I finally decided it must be my cooking.
4: On my way downtown this afternoon,
2: You might just as well realize, Eve, that Throckmorton simply loves to eat. You know, one time I fed him some fried eggplant, and he ate so much he got the hiccups.
1: Throckmorton, you pig.
0: Now, Leela, please.
1: Oh, this is fun, Throckmorton. Tell me some more things about him, Leela.
2: Well, now, let me see. Oh, did he ever tell you about the time when he was a little boy and the little girl wanted to kiss him in Sunday school?
0: Leela.
2: Throckmorton thought she wanted to wrestle.
1: My, how he's changed.
0: Eve, please.
1: But, darling, I like to know things about your past.
0: Then let me tell them to you.
2: Eve, have you ever seen that snapshot of Throckmorton, the one that was taken when he was a 3-year-old baby?
0: Now, Leela, I forbid it.
2: He was all stomach.
1: Throckmorton, I'd love to see the picture.
3: So would I.
0: You stay out of this, Hooker.
1: Oh, please, we're just having fun.
2: Yes, that's all it is, Throckmorton. Eve, tell me, does he ever...
1: Does he ever? Invariably.
0: Sorry, George, I don't have to stand for this.
2: Eve, has he ever sung Speak to Me of Love?
0: Leela, is nothing sacred to you?
1: Well, it can't be terribly sacred, Throckmorton. You've sung it to me.
0: Shut up, Hooker.
2: Throckmorton, sing it for us now.
0: No.
2: Oh, come on.
0: No, I don't want to sing it.
1: Oh, come on, Throckmorton, sing it for us.
0: Eve?
3: He wants to be coaxed, girl.
0: I do not.
2: Throckmorton, won't you sing it for us, please? Pretty, please?
0: No, I will not.
3: All right, ladies, I will sing it for you.
0: What?
2: Oh, wonderful. Come on, the judge is going to sing.
3: Music, please.
2: I'll play for you,
3: Joe. Speak to me of love.
0: Oh.
3: And say what I'm longing.
0: No. By George, I'm a jackass. Women. Floyd was right. Well, sir, Throckmorton P. Gildersleeve has learned his lesson.
1: Throckmorton, please, wait for me.
0: What do you want?
1: Darling, don't you see? Don't you understand what Leela was doing?
0: You were just as bad as she was.
1: She was trying to make you look silly. She was trying to make me lose my temper.
0: Who wouldn't lose his temper?
1: I'm not blaming you, darling. Only don't be mad at me, please. Will you forgive me?
0: Well, I won't go back there.
1: We don't have to. Isn't there anything else you'd like to do?
0: Yeah. Peavy was right after all. Love is a miracle.

0: Dear Diary, this will have to be a brief entry because here it is, 2 o'clock in the morning. How did it ever get to be so late? And I thought this was going to be one of my bad days. Good night, everybody.
1: Music heard on this program was directed by Claude Sweet. 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
1: Kraft presents The Great Gildersleeve.
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0: Come with us now to Summerfield in the merry month of May. For the first time this season, the sun is hot today, really hot. And life in Summerfield has slowed down to a walk. Birds are singing and children stop to listen to them. Flies are buzzing and people are thinking it's time to put up their screens, but not doing anything about it. There won't be enough business done in the whole town today to pay the overhead on Peavy's drugstore. And the great Gildersleeve, where is he? Well, the commissioner is in his office at the city hall with the door closed, his coat off, his feet up on the desk, the window wide open, the afternoon sun warming his back. Under his feet lies a stack of mail, still unread. What he's reading over and over is a note from his lady love. He knows it by heart now, every word, and still he reads it, because it seems to bring to him the sweet music of her voice.
1: My dear, dear Throckmorton. Will you think it silly of me, I wonder, to write to you this way, when I could pick up the phone and call you, when I shall be seeing you again tomorrow anyway?
2: Think it silly? Eve, how could I?
1: It's just that there's so much to say, darling. And when we're together, it's so difficult somehow to find words to say it. I have the feeling at times that you too are tongue-tied, that you'd like to say things that you can't.
2: Oh, that's so true, Eve. That's so true. Why, if I could say the things that are in my heart, I'd be a poet.
1: Anyway, this is my little way of bringing you closer to me when we're apart. And I hope it will bring me closer to you. It's late afternoon now. I'm sitting at my writing desk, the little rosewood one that Mother gave me, and the radio's playing softly in the next room. It's a program that's on every afternoon called Tea Time Melodies. I wonder if you ever listen to it.
2: Oh, I must make a note of that. Tea Time Melodies.
1: I like to think that you might even be listening to it now, because guess what they're playing, darling? They're playing Tea for Two.
2: Oh.
1: Do you remember? Do you remember the first time you ever held my hand?
2: Do I?
1: It was before you told me you loved me, even. You held my hand, and you sang it to me softly, and so sweetly.
2: Upon my knees, with tea for two, and two for tea, it's me for you, and you for...
3: Bessie, what in the name of John Philip Susan? What's going on out there?
4: No, Mr. Gildersleeve, it's out in the street, a truck of some kind with a loudspeaker.
3: Where? Let me see.
4: It's that truck down there with the flags all over it. See, it's got a sign on it.
3: Vote for Terwilliger. Why,
5: retain the incumbent. Vote for Mayor Terwilliger at the primaries on June 20th. He's given us 4 years of good government. Let's have four more. Vote for Terwilliger. Retain the incumbent.
3: Retain the incumbents. Oh, Bessie, pull down that window.
4: Yes, sir. What is it, Mr. Gildersleeve? A celebration of some kind?
3: Celebration, nothing. It's a plot. A dirty political plot. Terwilliger paraded that truck past here deliberately. He did it to annoy me. He's just trying to get my goat. Well, if he thinks he's going to get my goat, he's mistaken. I'm just good and mad, that's all.
4: Yes, sir.
3: Parading past the city hall like that, why, it's a disgrace. It's an attempt to corrupt civil servants, that's what it is. He's trying to sway them. It's an outrage. Wonder where you get trucks like that.
4: Mr. Gildersleeve.
3: Retain the incumbents.
4: Is there anything else I can do, Mr. Gildersleeve?
3: Yes, Bessie. If that truck comes by again, don't listen to it. Ignore it.
4: Yes, sir. Mr. Gildersleeve, what is an incumbent?
3: An incumbent, Bessie, is a political slug, a leech. You find them under rocks.
4: Oh, I see.
3: I'm joking, Bessie. An incumbent is anyone who's holding office.
4: You mean like you're the water commissioner, so you're an incumbent.
3: Well, there are good incumbents and bad incumbents.
4: Well, how do you tell which are the good ones and which are the bad ones?
3: Just come and ask me. Now get out of here, will you, Bessie? Let me get back to my work.
4: If you don't mind, Mr. Gildersleeve, I'll be out of the office for a few moments.
3: Yeah, I wish you would be. Now... My dear, dear Throckmorton. My dear, dear Throckmorton. My dear, dear Eve. My dear, darling Eve. My dear, sweet, lovely, beautiful Eve. And she sealed it with a kiss. Right here. Hooker, who let you in?
6: Nobody. The door was open.
3: That Bessie.
7: What goes on, Gildy? What were you...
3: I just happened to be reading a letter. Is there anything wrong in that?
7: Oh, no, no, of course not. Anyone I know?
3: It was from an old college chum.
7: Oh, I see. You boys must have been very fond of each other.
3: Hooker, what do you want?
7: I've come here to give you a word of advice, Gildy.
3: Keep your advice. I don't want any.
7: Well, you asked me to act as your campaign manager, did you not?
3: In a moment of weakness, I did.
7: In a moment of weakness, I consented.
3: Yes.
7: Now, as your involuntary campaign manager, I should like to call attention to the fact that I haven't observed any campaigning lately. Not on your part.
3: Well, I've been busy.
7: Yeah, I know. So has Terwilliger. He's been very busy. Only he's been busy campaigning, not lollygagging.
3: Yeah, Hooker, I do not lollygag.
7: Listen, did you hear that truck just went by?
3: Yes, I heard it. Retain the incumbent.
7: Well, that's what's going on all over. Billboards, throwaways, ads in the newspaper. The opposition's really going to town. They're spending money like crazy. What are you doing about it?
3: I'll do something. Don't worry, Hooker. I'll do plenty when the time comes.
7: When the time comes.
3: I'm just waiting for the psychological moment.
7: Well, kindly let me know when it arrives. In the meantime, you may contact me at Dolan's pool room.
3: Yes.
7: Goodbye, lover.
3: Oh! Go chase yourself, you old goat.
4: Oh, excuse me, Judge.
7: Good day.
3: Bessie. Bessie, is that you?
4: Do you want me, Mr. Gildersleeve?
3: Yes. Bessie. Do you ever listen to the radio?
4: Oh, yes. My favorite's Red Skeleton. Now, I don't know. Somehow he just kills me when he's being a bad little boy and when he says, howdy doody. Honest, I scream. Don't you think he's a scream, Mr. Gildersleeve?
3: But the program I'm interested in right now, Bessie, happens to be Tea Time Melodies. Do you ever listen to it?
4: Oh, my mom does. She never misses it. Every day at 5:30, she...
3: 5:30? Oh, my goodness, I gotta go. Close up before you leave, will you, Bessie? Mm-hmm. See the lights are turned off and the windows closed. And don't forget to put the cat out.
4: Going now, Mr. Gildersleeve?
3: Yes, an appointment. I forgot it, but then I remembered it.

0: off that radio.
1: Hi, Al.
0: Turn it off.
1: But, Unc, it's Captain Wonderman.
0: I don't care if it's General Eisenhower. Turn it off.
1: Okay.
2: My dear.
3: Oh, thank heaven, Uncle Mort. I have to listen to that thing every afternoon.
1: You do not. You can go somewhere else.
0: Leroy, this is a community living room. Marjorie has just as much right here as you have.
1: Oh, yeah? Does she let me stay here when Wally Hoff comes over and they want to sit on the sofa?
3: Wally Hoff has not come near the place in 3 months.
1: Yeah, but don't you wish he would?
3: I do not. Told Wally I never wanted to see him again.
1: You didn't think he'd take you up on it, though, did you?
3: Leroy, sometimes I
0: can
3: just...
0: Now stop it, both of you. Stop fighting and quiet down. Ye God, sometimes I don't know whether I'm an uncle or an umpire. I came home to listen to a radio program, and I want it quiet. Do you understand? Quiet.
3: Quiet, Leroy. Ouch!
2: Leroy.
1: I never touched her.
0: Either you sit down and keep quiet or go up to your room.
1: I better go up to my room.
4: Miss Marjorie, did you show your uncle what they went and did?
3: Oh, no.
0: What? Who did, Bertie?
4: I don't know. Some men came and they put up a great big billboard.
3: With a picture of the mayor on it.
0: Oh? Where, Bertie?
4: Look out the side window there.
0: Oh! Have I got to have that big fat incumbent looking at me every morning when I sit down to breakfast? By George, I'm going to see my lawyer.
3: I think you should.
0: No, that won't do any good. My lawyer's Judge Hooker. Besides, that billboard was just put there to get my goat.
4: Well, ain't there something that can be done? They've gone and messed up the view and all.
0: Yes, Bertie, there is something that can't be done. Pull down the shade. Pull it down and keep it down.
4: Yes, sir.
1: Hey, Unc, you want to see a card trick?
0: I thought you'd gone up your room.
1: I did, but I came down again. You want to see a trick?
0: No.
1: All right, take a card. Any card.
0: No, no tricks, Leroy. I have a radio program I want to hear, and by George, I'm going to hear it. Alone.
1: That's no fair. You made me turn off the radio just...
0: Leroy.
4: Come along with me, Leroy.
1: Okay, okay. Come on, Marge. You too.
3: Do I have...
0: You too, my dear.
3: I don't see why I have to pay for everything Leroy does.
0: Ooh, it's 5:30. Better turn on the radio. Now, pull up a chair and have a little peace for change. I wonder if Eve is listening. I'll bet she is. Two hearts that beat as one. Radio is wonderful.
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5: Tea time melodies, the program originally scheduled, will not be heard at this time.
0: Oh.
5: Instead, we present at this time a talk by the Honorable Cyrus P. Terwilliger, Mayor of Summerfield.
0: What?
5: Mayor Terwilliger.
0: I won't listen to it. 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
6: My very good friends of Summerfield.
0: Well, I'll just listen a little.
6: The time has come. The time has come, my friends, to face facts. The time has come to call a spade a spade.
0: Uh-huh.
6: And the time has come to call my opponent, Throckmorton P. Gildersleeve, by his true name.
0: You don't dare.
6: Let me say first that I have made mistakes in my lifetime.
0: Yeah, you bet you have.
6: I have made serious mistakes.
0: You bet.
6: But the worst mistake I ever made was appointing Mr. Gildersleeve to fill the vacancy of water commissioner.
0: Oh!
6: You cannot fill one vacancy with another vacancy. I found that out.
0: There's such a thing as libel, Terwilliger.
6: I have now to confess to you, my friends, and it pains me deeply to do so. I have now to confess to you that Mr. Gildersleeve, by his record of the past 2 years, has proved himself a man of many words and little action. A boondoggler of the first water.
0: Boondoggler? That does it. You want action, eh, Mayor? All right, you'll get it. Hello. Hello. Hello. Hello.
7: That you, Gildy?
0: Judge, why don't you answer?
7: Why don't you stop saying hello?
0: Listen, Judge, Terwilliger just made a speech about me on the radio.
7: I know. I'm listening to it right now.
0: He called me a boondoggler.
7: That's nothing. Did you hear the other things he called you?
0: No, I turned it off. Listen, you old rooster, get busy. Get up off your tail feathers and get down to that radio station and tell him I want to answer Terwilliger.
7: But, Gildy...
0: I want you to arrange for him to put me on the air tomorrow night.
7: But, Gildy, do you realize...
0: Don't argue about it, Judge. Do it. I'm going to give the people of this town an earful, and by George, it won't be any tea time melody.
2: The Great Gildersleeve will be with us again in just a few seconds. 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

0: window.
1: Oh, it's Peavy, my old friend. He can't do this to me. Peavy.
2: Well, good afternoon, Mr. Gildersleeve. What can I do for you this fine day?
1: Don't you try to soft soap me, Peavy. What's that Terwilliger poster doing in your window?
2: That? Well, Mayor Terwilliger asked me to put it in there.
1: But I'm your friend, Peavy. Terwilliger's just a stranger.
2: I know, but he's a potential customer.
1: Customer? You're money mad, Peavy.
2: Oh, I wouldn't say that.
1: Anything to get more customers. Anything to make a few more dollars.
2: Well, there's two ways of looking at that. One is I'm in business and I have to make a small profit. The other is I'm performing a service. If I can extend the circle of my service, I feel I'm helping the community.
1: You mean you're stealing a customer from the Atlas Drug Company?
2: Mr. Gildersleeve, there's plenty of room for Peavy's drugstore and the Atlas.
1: Peavy, you're nothing but a hypocrite.
2: Well, no, I wouldn't say that. I try to be fair to all my customers, Mr. Gildersleeve. That's why I put your poster in the window and Terwilliger's.
1: Confound it, Peavy. Can't you see that politics is not the same as peddling pills? Politics is a matter of convictions. You've got to be for me or Terwilliger. You can't be for both. Now, which are you for?
2: Well, there are two ways of looking at that.
1: That's ridiculous. You're trying to mix business and politics, and it can't be done.
2: Well, now, there's two sides to that question.
1: There's only one. Are you for me or Terwilliger?
2: Mr. Gildersleeve, I like to look at these things from several angles.
1: Quit stalling. Quit stalling, Peavy. Who are you for?
2: I haven't decided yet.
1: Peavy, I demand that you remove that Terwilliger poster from your window.
2: Oh, dear. Mr. Gildersleeve, really, I couldn't do that.
1: If you value my friendship, you will.
2: Oh, I do. I do value it, only...
1: Well?
2: Well, I promised Mayor Terwilliger I'd leave him in there until the primaries, June 20th. But I'll tell you what I could do.
1: What?
2: I could put a war bond poster in front of him.
1: Yeah. You're pretty cagey, Peavy.
2: Well, no, I wouldn't say that.
3: There you are, Mr. Gildersleeve.
1: Oh, that's fine, Peavy. Not a trace or Terwilliger to be seen. I'm much obliged. And if you have any doubts that you're doing the right thing, just listen to my broadcast at 9:15 tonight.
2: You're going on the air?
1: Yeah. Just tune in station WSUM at 9:15, and you'll hear me put the blast on Terwilliger, Peavy. I'll pull no punches.
2: Well, I'll certainly try to hear that.
1: Listen in and tell your friends to listen, Peavy. Yeah, so long.
2: Goodbye, Mr. Gildersleeve. Politics, politics. I wonder. Now, what can I put in front of that Gildersleeve poster?
4: Throckmorton, are you sure you wouldn't like one of us to go down to the radio station with you?
1: No, thanks, Eve. I'll be all right. You just stay here and listen with the family.
5: I'd be glad to go along, Gildy, if you want me.
1: You just make me nervous, Judge.
6: Can I go, Unc? I've never seen a radio station.
1: Leroy, I can't think of any situation in which you'd be more of a nuisance.
6: Oh, I wouldn't be any nuisance, honest. I could just sit and play with the sound effects.
4: Now, Leroy, you stay here and listen over the air. It'll be much more exciting that way.
6: Okay, Miss Goodwin. You want to see a good trick?
4: What kind of a trick?
6: It's a
1: Leroy, we'll have no tricks now, please. I've only got a few minutes before I leave, so just let us talk, if you don't mind.
6: I wouldn't interrupt. Miss Goodwin could take a card and you could just keep talking. Take any card, Miss Goodwin.
4: All right. Are you sure you don't want the judge to look over your speech, Throckmorton?
1: No, Eve. Just wait till you hear it.
4: Well,
6: now
4: I was...
6: Now, place the card back in the deck, please.
4: Like this?
6: That's fine.
4: Throckmorton, I hope you won't be abusive or personal in your speech.
1: Certainly not. I'll hit straight from the shoulder.
4: Well, I don't mind that, but what I...
6: Oh, I forgot to tell you. You have to remember the card you drew. Do you remember it?
4: No, Leroy, I don't.
5: It was the Queen of Spades.
6: Oh, for corn's sake, Judge, you didn't have to tell. Now you spoiled the trick. Take another card, Miss Goodwin.
1: Leroy, stop that. It's impossible for us to talk with this confounded vaudeville act going on.
6: Okay, go ahead and talk. Politics, blah, blah, blah, blah.
1: Careful, young man.
4: What I was saying, Throckmorton, was I see no reason for you to get personal just because Mayor Terwilliger descended to the personal level.
1: There'll be nothing personal about it, Eve. Just facts.
5: What kind of facts, Gildy?
1: The worst ones I could find.
4: Throckmorton, that's the kind of thing you should be very careful about.
1: Why, Eve? It's my duty to tell the public the kind of man my opponent is.
4: That's very low politics, Throckmorton.
1: Well, Terwilliger's a very low politician. I'll say that, too.
4: I think that's all wrong.

0: Long, dear, really, I do.
1: Well, if I don't...
2: Sorry, isn't it about time for you to leave for the studio?
1: In just a minute, my dear, I...
2: Take any card, Marge, any card at all.
1: Leroy, give me that deck of cards.
2: Oh, please, huh?
1: Ye gods, you think I was just sitting around the house? Don't anybody realize I'm about to go in the air?
0: We all realize it, Throckmorton. Now, you mustn't get yourself excited.
1: I'm not getting myself excited. But between Leroy and his card tricks and you and Hooker criticizing my speech, ye gods...
3: Now, Gildy, just keep cool.
2: There's nothing to be nervous about.
1: I'm not nervous. I'd just like to sit quietly for a minute before I have to go.
0: All right. Now let's all be quiet.
2: Now this is just an ordinary deck of cards.
1: Oh, for heaven's sake.
2: But if someone in the audience will take one from the pack, I will cause it to disappear.
1: Leroy, would you like me to cause you to disappear?
2: Well, gosh, Unc, nobody was saying anything. I thought a trick would help you relax.
1: That settles it. I'm leaving. By George, I don't see how politicians can stand it.
0: Stand what, Throckmorton?
1: Well, if they haven't got a family, they can't run. And if they have, they can't think.

0: This way, Mr. Gildersleeve. The studio is right down the corridor.
1: Quite an establishment you have here, Mr. Stagg.
0: Oh, you're so right, Mr. Gildersleeve, yes. WSUM has grown into a real institution. Oh, here's our announcer. Carl?
2: Yes, Chief?
0: This is Mr. Gildersleeve. He's making that political in Studio A at 9:15. This is Carl Crowfoot, Mr. Gildersleeve.
1: Carl Crowfoot?
0: Yes.
1: Well, I've heard you on the air.
0: Oh, well, you must be a fan of Tea Time Melodies, Mr. Gildersleeve.
1: Oh, I never miss Tea Time Melodies. Fine program.
3: Well, we try to make it a little different. You know, the average program of recordings is sort of, oh, well, you know.
0: Yes.
3: I try to make our Tea Time Hour say something to each listener.
1: Great.
3: We try to leave some lasting thought.
1: Yeah, Terwilliger left some lasting thoughts yesterday.
0: Well, I suppose I just leave you two here in the studio, and Carl can show you about the microphone and so on.
3: Yes.
1: All right. Thank you, Mr. Stagg.
0: Okay. See you later.
3: And now, Mr. Gildersleeve, would you prefer to speak standing up, sitting down?
1: What difference does that make?
3: Well, we in radio have quite a few little tricks. We find that some people are a little nervous standing up. On the other hand, some get short of breath sitting down.
1: I'll stand up.
3: That's fine. Now, suppose you just read me the first line or so of your speech.
1: What for? Well,
3: so I can show you where to stand. We in radio consider that very important.
1: All right.
3: Now, just a second till I run into the control.
1: These announcers, you'd think there was something hard about this. All they do is stand there and read.
4: All right, Mr. Gildersleeve. Go ahead, please.
1: Fellow citizens, I can state my political philosophy very briefly.
4: You're a little too far from the mic, Mr. Gildersleeve.
1: Oh, too far, eh?
4: Yes.
1: Well, I'll move in a little.
4: That's it. All right, try it again, please.
1: Fellow citizens, I can state my political philosophy very briefly.
4: You're too close now.
1: How about here?
4: Oh, that's just fine.
1: Fellow citizens, I can
4: state... Oh, that's perfect. Don't move now. I'll come out and mark it with chalk.
1: Chalk? This is right where I would have stood in the first place if he hadn't been
3: now,
1: so.
3: Before I mark the spot, Mr. Gildersleeve, I'm just dying to know what is your political philosophy.
1: Mayor Terwilliger is a dirty crook.
3: Oh, I'm sorry, but you can't say that.
1: Why not?
3: Well, we in radio have little rules and regulations, you know. Now, if I could just glance over your speech first.
1: On one condition, I won't change a word of it.
3: Oh, now, Mr. Gildersleeve, I know you're joking. Why don't you just call the mayor a political opportunist?
1: Because he's a crook.
3: Well, then call him a dishonest political opportunist. Will you agree to that?
1: If I have to.
3: That's the spirit, Mr. Gildersleeve. That's radio. Teamwork is the big thing to we in radio.
0: Well, well, well, and how's our little political coming along?
3: Oh, just fine, Mr. Stagg. Mr. Gildersleeve being very cooperative.
0: Oh, that's good. So good. Mr. Gildersleeve, you'll be going on in just a few moments now, but there's a little formality to be taken care of.
1: Oh, what's that?
0: The matter of paying for the time.
1: Paying?
0: Yes, that'll be $75.
1: $75? Listen here, Mr. Stagg. Mayor Terwilliger insulted me over your two-bit radio station. I'm simply demanding an opportunity to answer his unfounded charges.
3: Perhaps I can explain, Mr. Gildersleeve. We in radio have our little rules and regulations.
0: And one of them is that political candidates have to pay for our time on the air.
1: Well, I don't know anything about that, and I'm not going to pay a cent.
0: Oh, but I'm sure Judge Hooker understood that you...
1: Judge Hooker didn't say a word about money.
0: Well, we... have to have it.
1: Well, you won't get it. And I'm going on the radio anyway.
3: Oh, now, Mr. Gildersleeve, we in radio...
1: We in radio give we in politics a big pain, brother. I stand on my constitutional rights. I'll send for my lawyer.
5: I do hope everything goes well. What time is it, Judge?
6: Just exactly 9:14 by my gold watch and chain. Won't be long now, as the monkey said when his tail got caught in the lawnmower.
5: Good, Judge. Do you know any more like that?
7: Hush, Leroy. We ought to turn it on. The judge's watch may be wrong.
6: Hadn't been wrong in 20 years, but I'll turn it on anyway.
8: Gee, I wonder how Uncle sounds.
7: He'll sound just fine.
6: I'm afraid he'll sound like Gildersleeve.
5: I do hope he isn't nervous.
4: Yeah. WSUM, the voice of Summerfield. Due to circumstances beyond our control, the political broadcast originally scheduled for this time will not be heard. We present at this time the music of Chuck Hazlitt and his ensemble. Their first selection, Glowworm.
5: Judge, what on earth could have happened?
6: Can't imagine, Eve. I'll go call the station right away.
9: Stop the music! Stop it!
4: Please, Mr. Gildersleeve.
9: I don't care what the rules are. I demand to be heard.
5: Oh, Throckmorton.
8: Attaboy, Unc!
4: We're on the air.
9: I don't care. I'm going to be on the air, too.
4: You can't do it.
9: Don't tell me what I can't do. Have you ever heard of free speech, brother? Well, I'm going to have some.
4: I'm sorry, but if you come one step nearer this microphone, I'll...
9: Do what? Let go, you. Ladies and gentlemen, I'm being kept off the air by the...
4: Ladies and gentlemen,
2: you now, with Chuck Hazlitt presenting Glowworm.

0: guilty. You certainly made a prime jackass of yourself on the air.
1: It was your fault, Hooker. Why didn't you tell me they wanted money?
0: Well, I tried to. Maybe after this you'll listen to me. You can't run a campaign without money.
1: Yeah, guess you're right, Judge. Well, I haven't got any. I guess I'm licked.
0: Now, don't be downhearted, Gildy. You got a lot of friends in this town.
1: Friends? How do you mean?
0: Well, your friends will all be glad to contribute to your campaign fund.
1: I don't believe it.
0: No, nonsense. Anybody that wouldn't give $5? Well, he's no friend of yours, that's all.
1: How much can I put you down for, Horace?
0: Me?
1: Yeah, let's start with you. Yeah. You see what I mean, folks. Good night, everybody.
2: 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And this is Ken Carpenter speaking for the Kraft Cheese Company, makers of parquet margarine and a complete line of famous quality food products. 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
3: 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Point values of margarine have been sharply reduced by our government, cut from 6 points to only 2 ration points a pound. 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

0: Now let's see how things are going with the great Gildersleeve. Like all candidates for public office, he finds it expedient now and then to retire from the strain of campaigning and spend a day quietly in the bosom of his family, denying himself to all but photographers. Today is Saturday, and Gildersleeve has planned such a day. No photographers are clamoring at his door, but if one happened by now, he'd find the great man standing on the front porch with his niece Marjorie, surveying his acres and sampling the morning air.
1: Just breathe that air, Marjorie. Come on, breathe some of it.
2: It's wonderful.
1: Where else can you get air like that? You know, I wouldn't live anywhere else for $1 million.
2: Neither would I.
1: You take where Judge Hooker lives, even. Of course, it's only 3 blocks from here, but somehow the air isn't the same. I notice the difference the minute I turn the corner.
2: I think it's spring that's turned the corner.
1: Huh? What do you mean?
2: Well, see how green everything is. Why, in another week, the lilacs will be out. It's really here, Uncle Mort. It's spring.
1: Yes, it's spring. What is it the fellow says? Spring with its eternal promise? I don't know. Spring, spring, thou lovely thing.
2: Why, Uncle Mort.
1: I'm a poet and I don't know it.
2: You know, you get awfully silly in the spring.
1: Well, who doesn't? Come on, let's sit down here on the swing and be comfortable, my dear. Got to remember to put some oil on that. Remind me next spring.
2: Oh, I love spring. And I love this place. I love every tree and every bush and every little thing about it.
1: Yeah, I wouldn't take $1 million for it.
2: And the grass. See how green it is. You can almost see it growing.
1: I can almost see me mowing. Oh, well, Leroy's a big boy now. Where is Leroy?
2: He ducked out right after breakfast. Do you want him?
1: No, let him go. What's he up to?
2: I don't know. He borrowed a quarter from Bertie before he left. She'll probably never see it again.
1: I've told him time and again he's not... Bertie, is that you?
3: Where are you, Miss Gildersleeve?
1: Out on the porch. Come on out.
3: Miss Gildersleeve, you going downtown today?
1: I wasn't planning to, Bertie. I doubt if I even stir off this porch today. It's so comfortable here.
3: Oh, shucks, I should have asked Leroy. He was going anyway.
1: By the way, Bertie, I understand you lent Leroy some money this morning.
3: Yes, sir. Well, I...
1: Now, I've told Leroy he's not to ask you for money, and I've asked you not to lend him any.
3: Well, I wouldn't say I lent it to him exactly, Mr. Gildersleeve.
1: You wouldn't?
3: No, sir, I just advanced it to him.
1: The distinction is a highly technical one, Bertie.
3: It's what?
1: Lending and advancing. The distinction is scarcely perceptible from where I sit.
3: I'm sorry, Mr. Gildersleeve, you ain't coming through so good this morning.
1: I say, what's the difference between lending money to Leroy and advancing it?
3: Well, advancing money is where you're going to get it back come payday. Lending it is where you kiss it goodbye. Leroy's going to pay it back.
1: Well, see that he does. What did he want it for, anyway?
3: Oh, he made me promise not to tell.
1: No, Bertie.
2: Here comes Leroy on his bicycle.
3: Yes, you better ask him.
4: Hey, Uncle, look, no hands!
1: Leroy, oh my goodness, don't do that. One of these days, he'll break his fool neck.
2: No such luck.
4: I got it, Bertie.
2: Hi, Unc.
1: Leroy, where have you been?
2: Shopping.
1: Stick in your shirt tail. What were you shopping for?
2: Present.
1: And who, may I ask, were you buying a present for with money which you borrowed from Bertie when I told you repeatedly you're not to do so? Well?
2: Could you give me that again?
1: What's the matter with everybody around here? I speak English, don't I?
3: Excuse me, I got to look it up.
1: Leroy, who was the present for?
2: Miss Goodwin.
1: Miss Goodwin, eh? Leroy, what's back of all this?
2: Nothing, Mom, nothing at all. He just wants to get promoted, that's all. June is coming.
4: I do not. I mean, I do so... Tell her to keep out of this, Unc.
2: Look, you didn't wait till the last minute every day to do your homework.
1: Now, Marjorie, I'll handle this. Leroy?
2: Yes, Unc?
1: How do you account for this sudden burst of generosity?
4: Well, gosh, I don't see why everybody has to get so suspicious all of a sudden.
1: Answer me. What prompts the giving of this rich gift?
4: Don't you know? Tomorrow's Mother's Day.
1: Mother's Day? And you're planning to give Miss Goodwin...
4: Yeah, you want to see it? It's super. I got it right here.
1: What?
4: Paid a buck and a half for it at the Dollar's Main Knit Shop. I saw it in the window. A buck and a half. There. How do you like it?
1: What is it?
4: It's a pin cushion. What do you think?
1: Oh.
4: Genuine silk. It's blue.
1: So I see.
4: It's got pins in it, too, and they're hard to find, aren't they, Marge? You see, they're stuck into it so they spell mother.
1: Well, that's very clever.
4: A buck and a half. You think she'll like it, Unc?
1: Well, it's a very pretty pin cushion, my boy. The only thing
4: is... Oh, I'm going to wrap it up now. nice. I thought maybe you'd probably be going over there today and you could take it with you and give it to her so she'd get it in time for... Don't you think she'll like it, Unc?
1: Oh, it's very pretty, Leroy, very.
4: It ought to be. It cost a buck and a half.
1: It's very generous of you to want to give it to her, Leroy. The only thing is... Well, my boy, women are funny in some ways.
4: Not Miss Goodwin. She's swell.
5: That's not what you used to say about her.
4: I think she's swell. You want to make something out of it?
5: So do I. So there.
1: Now, children, what I'm trying to say, Leroy, is I think that's a very fine pincushion.
4: Buck and a half.
1: However, I also think it may be rushing things just a little to give Miss Goodwin a present for Mother's Day when she's not your mother. Not yet.
5: She won't be our mother anyway. She'll be our aunt.
4: Oh, gosh, I thought she'd like it. I went and spent a buck and a half.
1: I'm sure she'd like it, my boy, but as I say, women are apt to be touchy about these little matters. They don't like to think of themselves as Whistler's mother.
5: Uncle Mort's right.
1: But I'll tell you what you do. Now, why don't you save it and give it to her for a wedding present?
4: When?
1: Well, when we get married.
4: When is that?
5: Yes, when are you going to get married?
1: Well, that's a little indefinite.
4: You mean she ain't saying?
1: No, we have a definite understanding about it, Leroy. We have a definite understanding.
4: All right, when is it?
1: Well, we decided, your Auntie Eve and I, that it would be too complicated to try to get married at the same time I'm running for mayor.
4: Well, then why run for mayor?
1: You have a point there, my boy. But Eve is very anxious to have me do it. She wants me to be the mayor. In fact, she promised that if I win the primaries in June, that same day she'll name the date of our wedding.
4: And if you don't win, what then?
5: Of course he's going to win, Leroy.
4: Yeah, but what if he doesn't?
1: We haven't really gone into that, my boy.
4: Well, you better go into it. I don't want to get stuck with a pincushion that cost a buck and a half.
1: Yes.

0: there be anything else, Dr. Needham?
1: No, that's all, I think, Mr. Peavy. You'll be sure and thank Mrs. Peavy, won't you? I don't know how we could run a church supper without her.
0: Well, she enjoys it.
2: Well, Peavy, you old son of a gun, how... Oh, hello, Dr. Needham.
1: Good day, Mr. Gildersleeve.
2: I didn't see you when I first came in.
0: That will be 25 cents, Dr. Needham.
1: 25 cents.
0: And the penny tax, of course.
1: Of course. Render unto Caesar the things that are Caesar's. Eh, Mr. Gildersleeve?
2: That's right. By the way, Doctor, I may be requiring your services before long.
1: Oh, so? In what capacity?
2: Well, you may not have heard, I'm engaged to be married.
1: Well, that will be a pleasure, Mr. Gildersleeve. A real pleasure. Good day. Good day, Mr. Peavy.
0: Goodbye, Doctor.
2: Good day. By George, he's a pretty good fellow. I wonder if he heard me say son of a gun, Peavy.
0: I wouldn't worry about the doctor. He has a great sense of humor.
2: Oh?
0: Render unto Caesar the things that are Caesar's. He says that every time he pays the penny tax.
2: Yes, I know.
0: Well, what can I do for you this afternoon?
2: Not a thing, Peavy. I just dropped in to chew the fat for a while, if you're not busy.
0: Not at all. Is the happy day really drawing nigh for you, Mr. Gildersleeve?
2: Right after the election, I'll be the happiest man in the world. She's the finest woman I've ever known.
0: Woman is a noble sex, Mr. Gildersleeve. I'd say it was the nobler of the two sexes.
2: You're right, Peavy.
0: Now you take Mother's Day. Only a woman can be a mother.
2: Yeah, that's true. Probably a good thing, too.
0: Well, Judge Hooker.
3: Hello, Peavy. Well, Gildersleeve, busy campaigning, I see.
2: And I'm just resting for the moment, Judge. Peavy and I are talking about the nobility of woman.
3: Women. Give me a pack of razor blades, Peavy, and a bottle of those liver pills.
2: Sour grapes, Judge.
3: All right, laugh, Gildy. You're no better off than I am.
0: Well, now, I wouldn't say that. Mr. Gildersleeve's engaged to be married, you know.
3: Yeah, I know. But there's many a slip twixt the cup and the lip. And Gildersleeve ought to know.
4: Now, see here, Hooker.
3: You better get it in writing, Gildy. Just a year ago, you were waltzing up the aisle with Leela Ransom.
2: This is different.
0: No, I don't think Mr. Gildersleeve has anything to worry about.
3: You don't know, Peavy. Women are tricky.
0: Not tricky, Judge. Just cautious.
2: Oh? How do you mean?
0: Well, I can remember Mrs. Peavy when she was getting ready to name the day. I was with a wholesale drug firm at the time, Dunninger and Holtz it was. And I can remember the day she said she'd marry me just as plain as if it was yesterday.
2: Well, how could any man forget it?
0: Yes, sir. I called on her one Sunday afternoon. I used to call on her every Sunday afternoon, as a matter of fact. And I'd always take along some little token, a bouquet of flowers or a box of taffy. We were both very fond of taffy in those days.
3: Come on, Peavy. What happened?
0: I'm coming to it, Judge. I used to ask her to name the day every couple of months or so, and on this particular afternoon, I asked her again. I'll never forget her answer.
2: What did she say, Peavy?
0: She said, Richard, I'll marry you just as soon as you open your own drugstore. So, here I am in my own drugstore.
3: Yeah, but what if you hadn't opened your own store?
2: She would have married him just the same.
0: Well, no, I wouldn't say that. Mrs. Peavy has a mind of her own.
3: See, Gildy, that's women for you. They'll only marry you for what they can get out of you.
2: Judge, that is a disgusting statement. That may be true of some women, but not Eve. Eve is different. Eve will marry me whether I'm elected or not.
3: Are you sure, Gildy?
2: I'm positive. What's more, I'm going right over and find out.

0: Well, in the middle of the morning?
1: Sure. What's the matter with the morning?
0: Nothing, Throckmorton, except that I was just going out. Would you like to come in just for a minute?
1: I'll come in for a minute and stay the rest of the day.
0: Throckmorton, aren't you...
1: I'm taking the day off.
0: Oh, is Mayor Terwilliger taking the day off?
1: Now, Eve, a man can only campaign so much.
0: That's no way to win an election.
1: Let's forget the election. Wouldn't you like to take the day off and have a little fun?
0: I can't. And I don't think you should either.
1: Oh, come on, Eve. Besides, I've got something I'd like to ask you about.
0: You can ask me about it tonight. I have a teacher's meeting in a few minutes.
1: Eve, don't I mean anything to you?
0: Of course you do, only the
1: thing... Eve, there's something I gotta know right away.
0: What's that, Throckmorton?
1: Well, I got to thinking. I'm just wondering. We get married in June, huh?
0: Maybe.
1: Right after the election?
0: It all depends.
1: Depends on what?
0: Throckmorton, that reminds me. I wrote my mother about you. I never do a thing without consulting Mother. Would you like to hear what she said?
1: What did you write her about me?
0: Oh, I told her I'd met you and how kind you'd been to me and what an important man you were getting to be.
1: Is that all?
0: Just about. Would you like to hear what she said about you?
1: Well, some other time. But right now, Eve, I've got to know where I stand. Suppose I don't get elected.
0: I refuse to consider that possibility. So should you.
1: Well, of course, I'm going to keep right on plugging away, Eve. I'll do my best.
0: And you'll win. I'm sure you will.
1: What if I don't?
0: Let me show you what Mother said. I've got her letter right here.
1: Oh, for goodness sake.
0: Let's see. The weather has been rather chilly, so-and-so-and-so-and-so. Nancy Grant had a baby last week, so-and-so-and-so-and-so. Oh, here. Mr. Gildersleeve, from your description, sounds very forceful and dynamic. I'm sure he has a real future in politics. There.
1: Politics? What about my other future? Haven't you said anything to your mother about us?
0: Maybe I have.
1: What did she say about that?
0: I don't have to tell you everything, do I, darling?
1: Well, I want to know where I stand.
0: Well, our engagement's been announced, hasn't it?
1: I've been engaged before. What I want to know is, if I don't get elected...
0: Throckmorton, you're being a defeatist. I won't consider that possibility. In fact... Oh, dear, they're blowing for me. I've got to go.
1: But, Eve, can't you answer a simple question?
0: Later. See you tonight, darling.
1: Now, where am I? By George, if I didn't know her so well, I'd say she was tricky.
2: The Great Gildersleeve will be with us again in just a few seconds. Now, more tempting ways to serve Pabstet, the delicious golden cheese food. 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

0: let's get back to the great Gildersleeve. He's been at loose ends ever since his inconclusive talk with Eve Goodwin, so he's spending the afternoon alone at home, moodily trying to read, to listen to the radio, and to keep Leroy's dog out of his chair. Now, however, comes an interruption.
1: Oh, now what? Shut up, Jeep. Well, good afternoon, Leela.
2: Hello, Throckmorton. I hope you don't mind my dropping over, but it's such a lovely day.
1: No, no, glad to see you. Come in. Get out of here, Jeep.
2: Oh, I just couldn't stand being cooped up over there another minute, and I just thought, well, now, I'll just go have a nice, friendly visit with Throckmorton.
1: Oh, fine. I've just been sitting around not doing a thing. Come in and sit down.
2: Thank you. It's nice in here. I've always liked this room.
1: You have?
2: I've always liked this couch, too. Seems like old times, just the two of us here, doesn't it, Throckmorton?
1: Yeah, just like old times.
2: I'm terribly happy for you, darling. About Eve, I mean.
1: That's good.
2: She's a fine woman. One of the finest women I ever met, really.
1: She is a fine woman.
2: When is the happy day to be, Throckmorton?
1: We have a sort of a flexible arrangement. Probably in June.
2: Oh, June's a lovely month for a wedding. Just think, a year ago.
1: You're being awfully nice about this whole thing, Leela.
2: Oh, but I think Eve is so perfect for you. You're almost as tall as she is. I'm... I'm sure most people will never notice.
1: When she wears low heels, I'm taller than she is.
2: Well, of course, I don't suppose she'd want to wear low heels very often, but honestly, I don't think those are the things that matter at all. It's the understanding between two people that matters.
1: Well, Eve understands me perfectly.
2: I just wish I could get to know her better. I'm certain she must be terribly interesting.
1: Oh, she is. Fine talker, very well informed, but she's never boring. You know, some well-informed women are boring.
2: I suppose so. I don't suppose you ever think about us anymore, do you, Throckmorton?
1: Us?
2: We had some happy moments, a few. I like to remember them sometimes.
1: We had a lot of fun, Leela.
2: Do you remember the time we got caught in the rain and had to spend all afternoon in that funny little country store?
1: And we played checkers for 2 hours.
2: And I didn't win one game. You always were too smart for me, Throckmorton.
1: You weren't trying.
2: Oh, yes, I was. Do you remember that afternoon we went out on the picnic, just the two of us, and we just lay on the grass and looked up at the clouds?
1: Yeah, I remember.
2: We didn't talk sensibly or think about anything. We just acted like two silly people who were in love all afternoon. Wasn't it silly?
1: No. What was silly about it?
2: Oh, we did such silly things. Are you still ticklish, Throckmorton?
1: Now, Leela. Leela? Cut it out, Leela. Leela.
2: I shouldn't have done that, I know.
1: You can if you want to.
2: No, no, I mustn't.
1: Go ahead and tickle me, Leela.
2: No.
1: Leela?
2: Oh, Throckmorton, you mustn't. Oh, Throck... Throckmorton, what are we doing? Imagine how we ever...
1: We were swept away.
2: Oh, Throckmorton, how can I ever face Eve?
1: How can you face her? What about me?
2: You mustn't worry about it, darling. Eve is so understanding. I'm sure she would realize it was just a slip.
1: Oh, she'd never forgive me.
2: Oh, of course she would, Throckmorton. I only hope she can forgive me.
1: It was my fault, Leela. It was all my fault.
2: Well, I forgive you, you poor boy.

0: I'm not worthy of her. I'm not worthy to touch the ground she walks on. I'm not worthy to kiss the hem of her garment. How could I do a thing like that? I must be no good.
1: Well, Mr. Gildersleeve.
0: Dr. Needham.
1: We meet again.
0: Yes, we meet again. I suppose you're out for a little stroll?
1: Yes, I usually take a little constitutional after supper Saturday evening. Sets me up for Sunday. Will I be seeing you in church tomorrow?
0: Oh, yes, you certainly will.
1: Good, good.
0: I felt the need of church lately.
1: The world needs the church, Mr. Gildersleeve. If the world but knew it.
0: You're right, Doctor. You're absolutely right. Goodbye.

0: Yeah, it's the only thing to do. I'll just throw myself on her mercy. I'll just say to her, Eve, I've been a bad boy. Please forgive me. I'll just say to her, I don't know how it happened, Eve. I didn't mean to do it. It just happened. I'll say...
1: Throckmorton.
0: Hello, Eve.
1: Well, come in, silly.
0: Oh, thanks.
1: I wasn't expecting you quite so early, but...
0: Oh, am I too early? Well, I could go away and come back again.
1: Oh, nonsense. I'm glad you came early. Now we can have a nice long evening together. Well, aren't you going to take your hat off?
0: Oh, forgot.
1: I'll take it.
0: Thanks.
1: There. Now come in the living room.
0: Thanks.
1: Well, darling, aren't you going to kiss me? It's quite proper, you know. We're engaged.
0: Eve.
1: Yes?
0: Nothing.
1: There's something troubling you, Throckmorton. What is it?
0: It's nothing. Not a thing.
1: Oh, you're tired then, poor dear. Why don't you lie down here and stretch out on the sofa? Come on.
0: Well, where will you?
1: I'll just kneel here beside you.
0: I'm the one who should be kneeling.
1: Oh, no. No, just stretch out and relax. That's it. You've had a hard day, haven't you?
0: Well, it has been rather strenuous.
1: What have you been up to since I saw you?
0: Huh? Guess who I saw on the way over here? Dr. Needham.
1: Oh, really? He's such a fine man, Dr. Needham.
0: Yeah, only he always gives you the feeling that he can see right through you. We must go to church tomorrow, Eve.
1: I'd love to go with you.
0: Yeah, we must do that. Eve?
1: Yes, Throckmorton?
0: Nothing.
1: Darling, you're troubled about something, I can tell. There's something you want to tell me.
0: No, no.
1: Sit up a moment.
0: Huh? What for?
1: So I can sit down. There. Now lean back and just let me hold your head in my lap. Your forehead feels hot.
0: It is.
1: Let me stroke it for you.
0: Your fingers are so cool, Eve. So cool and sweet.
1: This will take all the pain and all the worry and all the weariness away.
0: Oh, Eve, you're wonderful. So sweet and understanding.
1: There's not much a woman can give a man, Throckmorton, if she can't give him understanding.
0: And you do. You understand so well. Eve.
1: Yes, darling?
0: Nothing.
1: All right. Just lie quietly. Don't tell me if you don't want to.
0: Oh, but I do. I mean, there's nothing to tell, really. Nothing much.
1: Then it can't be anything to worry about.
0: No, it isn't. The whole thing is silly. Completely silly. Didn't amount to raw beans. It was just... Eve?
1: Yes?
0: Do you believe that a kiss means anything?
1: Do I believe that a kiss means anything? Well, that's hard to say. It all depends. No, I don't think the kiss itself means anything. It's the thought behind it.
0: Exactly. That's the way I feel.
1: I mean, after all, there are kisses that you just... And then there are other kisses.
0: That's it. Sometimes you kiss somebody and it means no more than a slap on the back.
1: Well, I've never thought of it that way.
0: And then there are other kisses that are special. Like this. Bend down, Eve.
1: Gracious, I'm losing my hairpin.
0: Oh, Eve, you're wonderful. That's what I like about you. You understand?
1: Well, a girl can only try.
0: I should have known. You're not like the others. You're wonderful. And I'm a dope.
1: Oh, no, Throckmorton.
0: Yes, I am. I'm a dope. Would you believe it? I've been worried to death all afternoon.
1: What about?
0: Silliest thing in the world. Leela Ransom came over this afternoon, and we were sitting around talking, and one thing led to another, and before I knew it, I slipped her a quick kiss. And all the rest of the day, I worried about it. Can you beat it? Eve, is something...
1: How could you, Throckmorton? How could you? You leave that woman and come over here.
0: But, Eve, it didn't mean anything. You said so yourself. Gosh, it didn't mean anything more than a slap on the back.
1: It may have been a slap on the back to Mrs. Ransom, but it's a slap in the face to me. Now, if you'll excuse me, I'm very tired. I'm very tired of a number of things.
0: I give up. I give up. She's right. I was a bad boy.

0: Here's a strange situation. While other foods are being rationed, we're urged now to cut loose and fill up on eggs. It seems this country has more eggs right now than it knows what to do with, and a very good thing to do with them is to eat them. There are good reasons for this sudden surplus. The hens have been going all out for victory, and at the same time, we're hard up for storage facilities and crates to pack the eggs in. We have to keep them moving direct from hen to consumer. It's a good thing, really, because doctors tell us that eggs have what it takes. They say we'd all be healthier if we ate them at least once a day. Well, not only do eggs supply many of the things we miss with those steaks we're not getting, but they have a specialty of their own. They help prevent pellagra. And right now, because of the surplus, eggs are cheaper than they're likely to be for some time. So it's a good chance to lay up a little extra health against hard times to come.
1: Personally, Mr. Carpenter, I make a practice of eating 2 eggs for breakfast every morning, rain or shine.
0: I was just about to remark, Mr. Gildersleeve, I've never seen you looking better.
1: Oh, I never felt better.
0: Now, you heard what the man said, folks. Let's eat all the eggs we can get while this surplus lasts, because if we don't, the farmers are going to start laying off hens, and when the lean season comes around again, we'll be right back where we were before.
1: Yeah, and that would be ridiculous. Good night, everybody.
0: Music heard on this program was directed by Claude Sweet, and this is Ken Carpenter speaking for the Kraft Cheese Company, makers of parquet margarine and a complete line of famous quality food products. Kraft invites you to listen in again next week for the further adventures of the Great Gildersleeve.
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3: 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This is your host, Evan, saying thanks for listening. Until then, have a good one.

0: Good evening. This is Adam. Welcome to Audio Theater for Tuesday, June 23rd, 2026. This evening, on Audio Theater, I present a detective quad play from the old-time radio series, This Is Your FBI. This evening's titles will be The Would-Be Movie Star, Lady of Larceny, The Friendly Hijacker, and The Careless Kidnapper. These shows originally aired back on the evenings of August 2nd, 9th, 16th, and 23rd, 1946, respectively. These cases, taken directly from the files of the Federal Bureau of Investigation, begin momentarily. Enjoy this evening's presentation.
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0: As a general rule, statistics are rather dull. But here are some statistics which, to you and to every other good American citizen, should not only be far from dull, but should, in fact, be truly alarming. Last year in this country, major crimes alone were committed at the rate of nearly 5,000 every 24 hours. And the figures for this year already show an increase of almost 22%. And the figures are still climbing, particularly in that field of crime of which tonight's case from the files of your FBI is a recent example, the crime of robbery, which has increased during the last 6 months, almost 50%. Ever since she saw that movie a couple of weeks ago in which a baby stole the picture from the grown-ups in the cast, Ruth Patterson has been obsessed with three ideas. One, that her own two-month-old Ricky is three times cuter. Two, could have played the part 10 times better. And that she and her husband Frank should move to Hollywood and get the baby into pictures. But thus far, they're still living in North Philadelphia, where at the moment, little Ricky is... Well, roughly translated, that means bring me my supper bottle.
1: Okay, okay, Ricky. I'm hurrying as fast as I can. Here, take this bottle. Take it. Oh, that's it. Oh, gee, how you carry on. Oh, well, if you're going to be a movie star, I suppose you have to be a little temperamental. Just a minute. Now, just keep working on that bottle, honey. All right, I'm coming.
2: Hiya, sis.
1: Oh, hello, Flo.
2: Is Frank home yet?
1: No, he works overtime Monday. Come on in.
2: Okay.
1: Oh, gosh, excuse me. You don't hold the bottle so good. Okay, Mommy's back now. There we are. Flo?
2: Yeah?
1: Come here.
2: Well, what is it?
1: Look at Ricky. Look at that face of his. Did you ever see such expression?
2: Yeah, that's cute.
1: Cute? With eyes like Jimmy Stewart, hair like Van Johnson, and a chin like Cary Grant, and all you can say is cute?
2: Honey, I'm just happy he doesn't look like that husband of yours.
1: Oh, gee, that reminds me. You know, you shouldn't even be here, Flo.
2: Why not?
1: Frank says he don't like for you to visit me. He thinks you're a bad influence.
2: Haven't you given up caring what he thinks?
1: Well, sure, but he's the only husband I've got.
2: What about the Hollywood deal?
1: Oh, you mean with Ricky?
2: Yeah. Is Frank going to take you out there?
1: No. He says that's out.
2: Well, you still want to go?
1: Of course.
2: Without Frank?
1: Sure, but how?
2: I think I've got an angle for you on that.
1: Oh, gee, what is it?
2: Your car's here, ain't it?
1: Yeah, why?
2: Get Ricky. We're all going to the store.
1: Store? What store?
2: There's a supermarket over on the other side of town.
1: What are we going there for?
2: Get Ricky like I tell you and let's go. This kid is going to co-star in a little act that'll get you and him to Hollywood.
1: What?
2: Pick him up, will you, and come on.

0: Okay. Here we are.
1: Oh, look, Flo. Ricky went to sleep in my arms coming over.
0: That's well. Bring him and come on.
1: Where?
0: Into that store.
1: Oh, but look, it's already closed. Don't you see the sign on the door?
0: The manager's still in there. He'll let us in.
1: Oh, okay.
0: I'll do all the talking. Come on.
1: I still don't see what coming here has got to do with going to Hollywood.
0: Just follow me.
1: Look, the manager sees us, but he's shaking his head no.
0: Hold the kid up where he can see him.
1: You mean like this?
0: Yeah. Come on to the door, mister.
1: Oh, here he comes now.
0: Look, let me do the talking.
1: Oh, I wouldn't know what to say anyway.
2: I'm sorry, ladies, but the store is closed.
0: Yes, we know, and we wouldn't have bothered you except on account of the baby. You see, it's my sister's baby, and she forgot.
2: You don't have to tell me. You forgot to get milk for the baby, right?
0: Now, how did you know that?
2: Lady, I unlock this door 2 or 3 times a week for the same reason.
0: Oh, then you don't mind?
2: Of course not. Come right in.
0: Thanks. Go ahead, sis.
1: Okay.
2: We can't turn down little fellas that need milk.
1: No.
2: Now, if you just wait right here, I'll go back to the ice.
0: Never mind, mister.
2: I beg your pardon?
0: Never mind the milk. This is a stick-up.
2: What?
1: Flo!
0: Shut up.
1: Flo, I didn't know we came over here for this.
0: Quiet, will you? Get him up, mister, and walk over to that cash register.
1: You're really holding him up?
0: Do what I tell you, mister.
2: Okay.
0: Anybody in the back?
2: Everybody else is gone.
0: Okay. Over to the cash register. Here. Put the money in this paper sack. Fill that money bag, too. Too bad I didn't think of this Saturday. We'd have got a bigger take.
2: It'll be too bad for you ever thought of it at all.
1: Oh, now, mister, don't be sore. This is as big a surprise to me as it is to you.
0: Now, wait a minute, mister. Take your hand out from under that counter.
2: I just wanted to get
0: some... Drop that gun!
2: Oh, no, I won't.
1: Blow, you shouldn't have fired that gun. Look, you made Ricky cry.

0: A few hours later, in the Philadelphia office of the FBI, Agent in Charge Marlin is studying some reports when... Marlin speaking.
1: Police headquarters, Mr. Marlin. Here's one hot off the griddle for you fellas.
0: Yes, what is it?
1: A supermarket in North Philadelphia was stuck up right after closing time tonight by two women with a baby.
0: Two women with a...
1: That's right, a baby, and they escaped with $5,300 after shooting down the manager.
0: Is he dead?
1: No, he'll be all right. We got him in the hospital.
0: Well, I don't see any FBI angle.
1: Well, the car the women used was reported crossing over the New Jersey line at top speed about 30 minutes ago.
0: Oh, I see. Well, under the National Stolen Property Act, that becomes our problem. Anybody get the license number?
1: No, but it's a black Ford sedan, about a 41 model.
0: Any description of the women?
1: Well, the manager of the store gave a fair description. He's in the city hospital, and he's well enough to talk.
0: Good enough. I'll send Special Agent Corey out there right away.

0: Pour me another cup of coffee, Ruth, please.
1: Oh, but you haven't got time, Frankie. Look at the clock.
0: Huh? Oh, well, fix me a cup anyway while I get on my coat and tie, huh?
1: Oh, you better not stop for any more coffee, Frankie. You'll be late.
0: Look, what's the matter with you this morning?
1: Nothing. Nothing's the matter. Why?
0: You've been trying to rush me out of here ever since I got up.
1: Oh, I am not. It's just your imagination.
0: No, I'll answer it.
1: Oh, no, I'll answer it. You go put on your tie.
0: Okay.
1: Hello?
2: Hello, sis. Has the jerk gone to work yet?
1: Oh, good morning, Aunt Martha. How are you?
2: What? Oh, I get it. Look, this will only take a minute.
1: Yeah, Ricky's just fine.
2: Now, listen to me. As soon as Frank is gone, get yours and the kid's stuff packed.
1: Oh, I see. Why? Why is that, Aunt Martha?
2: I'll be over to pick you up in about an hour, so you'll be ready.
1: Yeah, but I'm
2: trying to tell you. I've got it all fixed. We're leaving for California today. See you in about an hour.
1: Oh, swell. Well, I'm glad you called, Aunt Martha. Goodbye now.
2: So long.
1: That was Aunt Martha, Frankie.
0: What did she do? Change her mind and come back?
1: What?
0: Aunt Martha left for Florida 2 days ago, Ruth.
1: But you must be mistaken.
0: That was your sister Florence, wasn't it?
1: Well, yes. But I didn't want you to get upset.
0: She was here at the apartment yesterday, wasn't she?
1: What?
0: You should have emptied her cork-tipped cigarette butts out of the ashtray, Ruth.
1: Okay. She was here, but I didn't
0: Look, for the last time, Ruth, I'm telling you to keep that sister of yours out of this house.
1: Oh, but Frankie...
0: She's no good, and you know it. Now, if you don't stop seeing her, first thing you know, she'll be getting you mixed up in something like this thing in this morning's paper.
1: What thing?
0: Two women. One of them with a baby stuck up a supermarket last night.
1: I didn't read about...
0: Look it over. You'll see what I mean. So long, honey.
1: So long.
0: You keep away from that Florence.

0: Good morning, Corey.
1: Morning, Mr. Marlin.
0: I had to go out on another case last night. Didn't get back. What happened on your supermarket investigation?
1: You haven't seen my report yet?
0: I just got in a few minutes ago.
1: Oh. Well, I got one lead, and we ought to know any minute now whether it's a good one or not.
0: What's that?
1: The baby's footprint.
0: Baby's footprint?
1: Yeah.
0: I don't see how
1: When the women came in to hold up the store, the baby was asleep in its mother's arms.
0: Yes?
1: The pistol shot wakened it, and the baby started crying and kicking.
0: Uh-huh.
1: The manager remembered hearing the mother tell the baby to stop pushing his feet against a glass case.
0: And that's where you found the footprint.
1: Right.
0: Good, good.
1: I hope so. Anyway, I got the lab to turn out a lot of copies of it last night, and by now every hospital in Philadelphia has one.
0: What makes you think the baby was born in the Philadelphia hospital? The police said the hijacker's car was seen speeding across the line into New Jersey last night.
1: That could have been a trick to give a false lead. They could have doubled back later, you know.
0: Yes, I suppose so.
1: If that baby was born in a Philadelphia hospital, we ought to know any minute now who its parents are.

0: Come in, Flo.
1: Aren't you ready to go yet?
0: Well, I couldn't start packing till after Frankie had left, could I?
1: Okay, but hurry. We've got to be moving.
0: Flo, the newspaper had a story all about it this morning.
1: Well, so what? They think we're over in Jersey somewhere.
0: Yes, but
1: don't stand there. Finish packing that suitcase.
0: Okay.
1: Did the jerk suspect anything?
0: Well, he knew that you called a while ago.
1: What'd you tell him?
0: Nothing.
1: That's a switch.
0: What do you mean?
1: Look, slam that bag shut and let's get out of here. Where's the kid's stuff?
0: Oh, it's already in the suitcase.
1: Well, then shut it.
0: Oh, all right.
1: Okay, now come on. Got to meet somebody way over in the other...
0: Frankie.
2: I found this on the floor of the car. Thought I'd better come back.
0: What is it?
2: A money bag with G&L Grocery Company's name on it.
0: Well, what about it?
2: I think your sister here can answer that.
1: I don't know what you're talking about.
2: There was a story in the paper this morning about two women and a kid. They held up the story.

0: We'll return in just a moment to tonight's case, which shows how your FBI helps provide national security. Now let's listen in on a conversation about social security between a baseball fan named Jim Meyer and his friend, the Equitable Society representative.
1: Well, now, let's see. You ask, who has the better chance of scoring a run? A man on second base or a batter with two strikes against him?
0: Right.
1: Why, the man on second, of course.
0: That's right, Jim. And that illustrates a point about Social Security. In the old days, most of us had two strikes against us. Our chances of ever getting full security were slim. But now every man who has Social Security starts on second base.
1: But how does he advance to the home plate, Carl?
0: Through life insurance, Jim. Life insurance is the pinch hitter that never fails. For instance, at your age, by paying a comparatively small sum every week, you can double the protection you get from Social Security.
1: Say, now that's an interesting angle. It's what you might call teamwork between Social Security and life insurance.
0: Yes, Jim, many Americans don't realize what a wonderful asset they have in Social Security. They've never discovered how easy it is to build Social Security into full security through life insurance. Most people are amazed when they discover how little it costs. For instance, if you already own some life insurance, your Equitable Society man may be able to show you how only a few dollars extra per month will give your family complete protection and assure you a comfortable retirement income through the Equitable Extended Income Plan. Remember, your Social Security benefits vary according to your age, salary, and family situation. Why not get the facts? Find out exactly what you're entitled to under Social Security. The government has prepared a special card that will help you secure this information. To obtain one of these cards, get in touch with your Equitable Society representative or send your name and address on a postcard to the Equitable Society care of this station. That's EQUITABLE, the Equitable Life Assurance Society of the United States. Now, back to the FBI file, the would-be movie star.

0: the number of major crimes committed by men is far greater than that of those committed by women, the criminal mind itself has no gender. The instinct or the urge to cheat, to rob, to kill can be just as strong in women as in men. And the woman who holds a gun in her hand is just as cold and ruthless and vicious and deadly as her male counterpart. And just as consistent, too, in leaving that inevitable trace which leads to her downfall. It was barely 30 minutes after the girl Florence had struck down her sister's husband Frank and fled from the apartment with her sister and the baby that Agent in Charge Marlin and Special Agent Corey of the FBI arrived at the apartment house in North Philadelphia.
1: Well, this is the right house number anyway, Corey.
2: I hope they still live here.
1: Yeah. Here it is. Mr. and Mrs. Frank Patterson, 2E, second floor. Come on. Go ahead.
2: Thanks. You know, there's only one thing I don't understand in this case.
1: What's that?
2: Well, the hospital file on the baby's footprints is correct, but according to the record, the baby's father's a bookkeeper.
1: What of it?
2: Well, he just doesn't sound like the kind of person who'd have a wife that goes in for hijacking.
1: You should have been with the Bureau long enough, Corey, not to be surprised at anything.
2: I know, but...
1: Hold it. A, B... E ought to be back toward the rear. Come on. C, D...
2: That's E on the left there.
1: Hold it. Just a minute, mister.
3: What?
1: You Frank Patterson?

0: Yeah.
1: We're special agents of the FBI.
0: Oh.
1: You know why we're here?
0: Yeah, I guess I do. But I'm telling you, my wife is innocent. It was her sister that got her into it. She's made nothing but trouble ever since she got married.
1: Wait a minute, not so fast.
0: But she's taken my wife and baby away with her. I got to catch up with them before...
1: We'll do the catching, Patterson. Just tell us what happened.
0: Well, I don't know all the details, but when I found that grocery company money bag on the floor of my car this morning on the way to work...
1: Yes?
0: Well, I knew who had done the robbery I read about, so I came tearing back to the house and found her sister was here getting ready to take Ruth and the baby away with her.
1: What did you do?
0: I tried to put her out of the house, but she struck me with something. I passed out.
1: What's her name?
0: Florence. Florence Bethel. She lives at 824 North Street, but I don't suppose they went there.
1: Corey.
0: Yeah?
1: Hop over to that address right away and see what you can find out. I'll be back at the office.
2: Right.

0: for?
1: Waiting for the old guy who's going to drive us to California.
0: What old guy?
1: Oh, the one I told you about. He had an ad in the paper that he was driving through and would share expenses. I called him this morning and made the deal.
0: Well, why couldn't we go on the train?
1: It's safer for us this way.
2: Oh. How do, ladies?
0: Oh, hi.
2: I'm Mr. Chandler. You're the ones who are waiting for me?
1: Yeah. Yeah, we're the ones.
2: Fine, fine. Say, that's a mighty young baby you got there to be making such a long trip.
0: Oh, yes, sir. He's only 2 months old, but he's just the cutest.
1: He's real tough. He can take it.
0: Oh, I promise you he won't be any trouble to you.
2: He couldn't be any trouble for me, young lady. I like babies.
3: Oh, you do?
1: Okay, then. Let's get started.
2: Very well. I'll give you a hand with your bags, and then we'll all be off for good old California.
4: What did you find out, Corey?
5: The sister had already packed and left her rooming house, but I got a lead on where they're probably headed for.
4: Yes, where?
5: The landlady overheard Florence Bethel using the payphone in the hall this morning.
4: Uh-huh.
5: The landlady heard her say, "Are you the man who had the ad in the paper about driving to California?" That's all she had a chance to hear.
4: That's enough for us. Get all the newspapers for a week back, and we'll start checking all the personal travel ads. Found one to California yet, Corey?
5: Not yet. Several to Florida, one to Chicago, and two to Texas.
4: I'm having the same kind of luck so far.
5: There's just got to be at least one to California.
4: I'm on the last list now, so... Wait. Wait a minute.
5: Find one?
4: Yes. Yes, give me the phone.
5: What did they say?
4: Chandler's our party, all right. That was his niece.
5: What route are they taking to California?
4: His niece didn't know, but look up the number of the American Motor Club.
5: What?
4: She heard Chandler call the club to have them lay out a route for him.
5: Good.
4: Okay, here's the route they're taking.
5: Then let's hit the highway.
4: Well, that's doing it the hard way, Corey.
5: What do you mean?
4: They've got at least a 3-hour lead on us.
5: Yeah, but...
4: Now, we know the route they're taking and how much mileage Chandler plans to make each day. So after we put out a general police alert for them, let's pick out a plane stop somewhere on the route up ahead of them and...

0: If you young ladies are tired of listening to the radio, I'll be glad to turn it off.
1: Oh, no, sir. We love it, don't we, Flo?
2: Yeah, sure.
0: How's that baby doing?
1: Oh, he's just fine, thank you. He's been sleeping for 2 hours now.
0: And his second day of travel, too.
1: Yes.
0: He's really taking it in his stride, all right.
2: When do we hit Nashville?
0: Well, ought to be there another hour, miss. Hungry?
2: Little.
3: We interrupt our program of dance music to bring you a special news bulletin. Police in the 7 states alerted by the FBI have as yet found no trace of the automobile believed headed for California, carrying as passengers the 2 women and a baby who figured in the holdup 3 days ago of a supermarket in Philadelphia.
1: Closer.
3: Police are confident that the driver of the car, A.B. Chandler of Philadelphia,
4: what?
3: Is not aware of the identity of his passengers. And what? They expressed the fear that...
0: Well, it looks like I've gotten a little better acquainted with you young ladies.
1: Flo, what are we going to do?
2: We're going to California, of course.
1: Yes, but...
2: Mr. Chandler, pull off to the side and stop.
0: What do you mean?
2: We're leaving you here.
0: Oh, no, you're not. I'm driving on into Nashville and turn you
2: That's
0: over...
2: That's a gun sticking in your back, mister. Now stop like I tell you. You understand?
0: Very well.
2: Now get out.
1: Flo, look.
2: What?
1: Where? That car. It's coming right over the side of...
5: All right, put down that gun, miss.
2: Who are you?
5: We're special agents of the FBI.
1: The FBI?
0: Thank heavens.
5: That's right, and your trip to California stops right here.
1: Oh, look, Ricky heard that. Now he knows he'll never get in.

For the holdup of the grocery store and the shooting of the manager, Florence Bethel is now serving a long term in a penitentiary. State and federal officials, convinced that there was no deliberate complicity on her part in either act, released the mother of the child, Ruth Patterson. Florence Bethel was just one more of the hundreds of criminals being brought every day to inevitable justice. But still, the crime wave in America rises higher and higher. Your FBI and your local law enforcement agencies can only capture criminals. They cannot prevent them from coming into being. That is a problem for America's homes and schools and churches and other social groups to solve. That is a problem on whose solution rests the internal security and future of America.

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1: Next week, we will bring you another colorful story from the files of the Federal Bureau of Investigation. Lady of Larceny.
0: The incidents used in tonight's Equitable Life Assurance Society's broadcast are adapted from the files of the Federal Bureau of Investigation. However, all names used are fictitious, and any similarity thereof to the names of persons living or dead is accidental. Tonight, the music was composed and conducted by Frederick Steiner, the author was Frank Ferries, and your narrator was Dean Carlton. This is your FBI, is a Jerry Devine production. Now, this is Carl Frank, speaking for the Equitable Life Assurance Society of the United States and the Equitable Society's representative in your community, and inviting you to tune in again next week at this same time when the Equitable Life Assurance Society of the United States will bring you another colorful story from the files of the Federal Bureau of Investigation. Lady of Larceny, on This is Your FBI.
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3: 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Well, there may be a pleasant surprise in store for you. For in a few minutes, you will learn from our sponsor, the Equitable Life Assurance Society of the United States, how easy it is to build Social Security into full security. Tonight's FBI file, Lady of Larceny.

0: A criminal of necessity lives by his wits. But inevitably there comes the time when they no longer can protect him. For the criminal's habits and methods are, almost without exception, as unchanging as the spots of a leopard. And though he be cunning and ingenious enough to escape justice today, he leaves behind him, as in tonight's case from the files of your FBI, the blueprint for his certain defeat tomorrow. There was nothing out of the ordinary about the scene that took place that morning in the visitor's room of a county jail in a certain state along the Atlantic seaboard. That is, nothing that appeared out of the ordinary to the stony-faced guard seated at one end of the long table, where he could watch both sides of the low wooden partition. Just a mother and her prisoner's son conversing across the partition. Talking mother and son talk. After a while, the son glances up at the clock on the wall, then...
1: Well, Mom, I guess our time's about up.
2: Goodness, it seems like I'd only been here a minute.
1: They don't give us very much time, you know. Anyway, it was swell of you to come to see me.
2: I'll come as often as they let me, Frederick.
1: I know you will.
2: And when I'm not here, you just know that you're in my heart every minute, son.
1: Yeah, sure.
2: Oh, dear, I almost forgot something.
1: What?
2: I was only able to bring you two packages of cigarettes this time.
1: Oh,
2: but...
1: gee, you're swell.
2: Oh, here. Here they
1: Wait
2: are.
1: Wait a minute. Hey, guard.
3: Yeah?
1: Mom's brought me some cigarettes. All right for me to take them?
3: Well,
2: why wouldn't it be all right?
1: I have to watch everything we get, Mom.
2: Well, Lancy, what could be wrong with a little package of cigarettes?
1: Okay for me to take them, guard?
3: Yeah, go ahead.
1: Thanks.
2: Wait now. I brought you some matches, too.
1: Oh.
2: Here they are.
1: Okay.
2: You be careful with them now, son.
1: What?
2: Well, you know you were always careless with matches.
1: Oh. Okay, Mom. I won't set anything on fire with them.
3: All right. Time's up.
1: Oh. Okay. Well, so long, Mom. Give me a little kiss over the fence, huh?
2: Of course. Goodbye, son. And I'll see you soon. Real soon, I hope.

0: Whitey?
1: Huh?
0: Whitey.
1: Oh. I'm sorry, kid. I didn't know you were sleeping.
2: That's okay. It's your old lady's show.
1: Yeah. I just left her. Want a cigarette?
2: Okay.
1: Here you are.
2: Thanks. What was new with her?
1: That's what I'm going to find out right now.
2: What do you mean?
1: This book of matches here.
2: Yeah.
1: That's our communication system.
2: Huh?
1: See this little staple that clamps the matches and the book together?
2: Yeah.
1: This one was put in by Mom.
2: I don't get it.
1: Wait till I yank it out and I'll show you. There. I'll pull this scratch flap back.
2: Yeah.
1: Separate the two layers of matches.
2: Uh-huh.
1: And down at the bottom here, there should be a message.
2: Well, I'll be...
1: Shh, quiet, stupid.
2: What does it say?
1: Everything's set for tonight.
2: No kidding.
1: Yeah.
2: What's the deal?
1: We make the break at 10 o'clock. Mom will be waiting for us outside in a red Packard ambulance.
2: Ambulance?
1: Yeah. That's real smart. Nobody will stop us in a wagon like that.
2: Well, who's making the break?
1: There'll be eight of us all together.
2: Do the other guys stay with us?
1: No, we split up four and four.
2: Hey, I wonder where your old lady got an ambulance.
1: Listen, kid. If we needed it, that old gal could heist a ferry boat.

0: Mom?
1: Yes?
0: Anything telling us?
1: No, not a soul. We got the road all to ourselves.
0: Swell.
1: I have an idea the police are following the young men in the other car.
0: I hope so.
1: What's your friend's name? One that was wounded.
0: Whitey.
1: Goodness, I hope he's not too badly hurt.
0: I got an idea that he is.
1: Oh, that's a pity. Do you think that I should go in back and see if there's anything I can do for
0: you? No, you stay here. The other guys will take care of him, okay?
1: Are they all coming with us to the hideout?
0: No, just Whitey. The other two get out after we cross the state line.
1: Oh.
0: Mom, I want you to know that we certainly appreciate what you've done for us.
1: Oh, it was nothing.
0: Are you kidding? Getting this ambulance, these white jackets and caps?
1: Frederick, it was just what any other mother would do, so forget it.
2: Two hours after the prison break, deputies overtook and captured the four men who had gotten away in the other car. But Fred Taylor, the wounded Whitey Monroe, and their companions were still at large. Convinced that they had crossed the state line after killing a guard, prison officials telephoned the local field office of the FBI. A few minutes later, Special Agents Norman and Perry were searching the cell which had been occupied by Taylor and Monroe for some possible lead.
3: Well, Perry, they seem to have taken whatever effects they had with them.
4: Maybe we'll get a lead out of the stolen ambulance when it turns up.
3: Yes. Did you check on their visitors?
4: Yes. Monroe had no visitors at all, and Taylor none except his mother.
3: I see. Well, from the guard's description, you couldn't suspect her of anything.
4: No.
3: Come on. We'll study the files on both of them and see if... Now, wait a minute.
4: What?
3: On the floor under the cot here.
4: Well, what is it?
3: An empty matchbook.
4: Oh.
3: Bottom staple has been pulled loose and the whole match section is gone. You got a book of matches there?
4: Yes, right here.
3: Pull the staple loose, will you?
4: Okay. There you are.
3: And now spread the two layers apart.
4: Right.
3: If you wanted to smuggle a message to somebody, that'd be a good place to write it, wouldn't it?
4: Yeah, sure.
3: Now look at their empty matchbook. Staple is still partly in place, but look at this.
4: Yeah, it's a couple of other little holes.
3: Right. Looks like the original staple was taken out, something written or inserted inside, and then the book was restapled.
4: Well, what do you know?
3: Under the microscope in the lab, we'll be able to find the tool markings on the staple of the machine that stamped it in place.
4: What'll that tell us, though?
3: Maybe nothing we want to know right now, but maybe an awful lot later on.

0: Here, take a shot of this, Whitey.
1: Okay, Fred.
0: How do you feel, kid?
1: Not so hot.
0: Well, we got the slug out of you anyway. So by morning, you ought to be feeling better.
1: I hope so.
0: Wish we could get you a doc. We can't risk bringing him out here to the tourist camp.
1: I'll make it okay.
0: Try to cork off now, kid. I'm going in the other room for a little business meeting with Mom.
1: Okay.
0: Hi, Mom.
2: Hello, son.
0: Well, see, so you got the little office all set up. Portable typewriter, staple machine.
2: Yeah, I didn't see any use in wasting time.
0: Where's the portable printing press?
2: We won't need one this time.
0: We got to print up some checks on some company to draw money on, don't we?
2: I already have a book of checks, son. Look, how do you like these?
0: The Florida company. The big oil company, you mean?
2: Uh-huh.
0: Where'd you get these?
2: Now, son, you mustn't pry into Mother's little secrets. I also have a copy of the president's signature, T.V. Jackson.
0: Terrific.
2: And for the small checks, here's a copy of the cashier's signature.
0: Mom, you didn't miss a thing.
2: I run my office just as efficiently as they do theirs, son.
0: Okay, sweetheart. Look, stick a voucher in the typewriter, will you? Huh? We got to buy us a second-hand car the first thing in the morning.
2: How much will you need?
0: Oh, better make it for $1,500 at least.
2: Then we'll staple a memo to the check explaining the money represents a bonus. How's that?
0: Swell.
2: Yeah, and instead of making it for $1,500 even, I'll make it $1,472.83. That'll sound more legitimate.
0: That's my mom.
2: Oh, one thing, son.
0: Yeah.
2: I want you to be careful when you go to buy that used car. There are a lot of crooks in business these days.
3: There's the police garage, Norman.
0: Yes, I guess we can pull right in. Way enough room on your side?
3: Plenty.
4: Good morning, officer.
5: Good morning.
4: We're special agents Norman and Perry, FBI.
5: Oh, yeah. How do you do?
4: Glad to meet you. Glad to meet you.
5: Hey, you fellows made a mighty quick trip down here to Charleston.
4: Well, can't afford to lose much time.
5: Well, the ambulance we picked up is right over here.
4: Fine.
5: We didn't touch a thing inside, just hauled her from where she was found.
4: Where was that?
5: Just outside of town. Yeah, I'd better answer that. I'll be back in a minute.
4: Right. I'll take a look inside, Perry.
3: Okay.
4: Find anything?
3: Looks like they played the part all the way.
4: How's that?
3: There's two white jackets.
4: Caps. I'll take the caps. You search the jackets.
3: Right.
4: These were probably already in the ambulance when it was stolen.
3: Yes.
4: These caps don't seem to yield up much, no? Oh, wait a minute.
3: What did you find?
4: Two or three strands of dark hair from whoever was wearing this cap. We'll turn them over to the lab and add them to our other little keepsakes, the match cover and staple.
6: Mr. Norman?
4: Yeah?
6: Your office is calling you long distance.
4: Thanks. Come on, Perry.
3: I wonder what's up.
4: Maybe something on the prison break.
5: Here you are.
4: Thank you. Norman speaking. What? Yes? Yes, where? What's the name of the camp? Well, never mind. We'll find it. Right?
3: What's up?
4: Two of the men who got away in the ambulance have been picked up.
3: Good.
4: They said Taylor and Monroe dropped them and then headed for a tourist camp just south of Charleston on Highway 26.
5: I'll bet I know the one they mean, Mr. Norman.
4: Fine. Guess who was with them, Perry?
3: Who?
4: Their outside help, the one who stole the ambulance. Taylor's mother.
3: What?
4: Give us the name of that camp, officer. We'll get going.

0: Mrs. Taylor.
1: Yes, young man.
0: Where's Fred?
1: Oh, he went into town.
0: What for?
1: To buy an automobile.
0: Taking chances, ain't he?
1: With the police?
0: Yeah.
1: Oh, I'm sure they don't suspect that we're within 100 miles of here.
0: What's with the car? Are we moving on?
1: Well, yeah. Oh, just a minute. Who is it?
2: It's me, ma'am.
1: Oh. Well, come on in, son.
2: Thanks.
1: Did you find the car?
2: Yeah, I got us a real good one.
1: Splendid.
0: Fred.
2: Yeah, Whitey.
0: Are we pulling out of here?
2: Yeah. Mom, you better go in and pack.
1: Yeah, but don't you think
2: I want to talk to Whitey alone.
1: Oh. Oh. Very well.
2: Whitey?
0: Yeah.
2: I hate to tell you this, but here's where we part company.
0: What do you mean?
2: Mom and I are pulling out. Alone.
0: Well, look, I can make it okay.
2: Now, you're in bad shape. You'd slow us down and get us all caught.
0: But I can't stay here with nobody to look after me.
2: Yeah, I know.
0: Well, then I gotta go with you.
2: I'm sorry, kid. You're not going anywhere.
0: Huh?
2: I really hate to do this, Whitey.
0: Now, wait a minute.
2: I gotta look out for Mom.
0: Fred, no, don't!
2: Coming, Mother.

0: return in just a moment to tonight's case, which shows how your FBI helps provide national security. Now, let's eavesdrop on a conversation about Social Security between a man named George Leland and his friend, the Equitable Society representative.
1: I don't get it. Why would my brother and his wife need $12,000 more than my wife and I to retire at 65 on an income of $200 a month?
0: Because your brother is a dentist.
1: Well, what's that got to do with it, Milton?
0: Well, George, dentists aren't usually covered by Social Security. You are.
1: Well, you don't mean to tell me that Social Security would be worth anything like $12,000 to me.
0: That's exactly what I do mean. When you and your wife get to be 65, you'll be entitled to an annuity from Social Security that, at present rates, would cost $12,000 in cash.
1: Say, that's real money. I never realized that Social Security would be worth that much to me.
0: Yes, George, many Americans don't realize what a wonderful asset they have in Social Security. They have never discovered how easy it is to build Social Security into full security through life insurance. Most people are amazed when they discover how little it costs. For instance, if you already own some life insurance, your Equitable Society man may be able to show you how only a few dollars extra per month will give your wife complete protection and assure you a comfortable retirement income through the Equitable Extended Income Plan. Remember, your Social Security benefits vary according to your age, salary, and family situation. So why not get the facts? Find out exactly what you are entitled to under Social Security. The government has prepared a special card that will help you secure this information. To obtain one of these cards, get in touch with your Equitable Society representative or send your name and address on a postcard to the Equitable Society, care of this station. That's EQUITABLE. The Equitable Life Assurance Society of the United States. And now, back to the FBI file, Lady of Larceny.

0: been written about honor and loyalty in thieves. But none of it is borne out by the facts. Criminals are without a sense of honor, else they would not be criminals. And the only sense of loyalty they possess is that of loyalty to self-interest. When the chips are down, they think only of themselves. And whoever stands in their way is removed by brutal force. It was not more than 30 minutes after Fred Taylor cruelly bludgeoned the wounded Whitey Monroe and drove away with his mother that FBI agents Norman and Perry pulled into the tourist camp and were directed by the owner to the right cabin.
1: Try the door, Perry.
2: Well, it's unlocked.
1: Let's go in.
2: Well, looks like they ducked out.
1: Yes. Must have gotten a hold of some new transportation.
2: Stole another car, probably.
1: Maybe they had one of their own waiting around here for them.
2: Wait a minute.
1: What?
2: One of them has been left behind.
1: What do you mean?
2: Look in there, hanging off the side of the bed.
1: Yeah. Come on.
2: He's the one that was wounded. Look.
1: Uh-huh. Whitey Monroe.
2: Oh.
1: The blows on the head are what he got for being in the way, I guess.
2: Nice couple, Taylor and his mother.
1: Yeah. Well, look around and see what you can find, Perry. I'm going to have a talk with the owner of the camp and then put in a long-distance call to our office.

0: Frederick?
1: Yeah, Mom?
0: Wouldn't you like me to drive for a while?
1: No, I feel fine.
0: You know, I just been thinking about that unfortunate young man.
1: Whitey?
0: Yes.
1: What about him?
0: Well, I had quite a talk with him when you went in to buy this car.
1: Yeah?
0: He was looking forward so to taking this trip with us. He'd never been to Florida.
1: Look, Mom, are you trying to make me feel like a heel?
0: Oh, of course not, son. Oh, you did the right thing. I just feel sorry for anyone missing scenery like this. Ow!
1: What's the matter?
0: Oh, I just jabbed myself with this crochet needle.
1: What is that thing you're making?
0: A doily.
1: What's it good for?
0: To put under a plate.
1: But we ain't got a plate.
0: Well, we're going to have. In fact, we're going to have a lot of plates and a home to go with them.
1: Homes cost money, Mom.
0: Yeah, I know.
1: We're never going to make any big bundle cashing these nickel and dime checks.
0: Yeah, I realize that, too. That's why we're headed for Palm Beach.
1: What do you mean?
0: We're going to make one big score and go under for a while.
1: How?
0: Guess who's vacationing at her Palm Beach home?
1: Who?
0: The wife of the president of the Florida Company, Mrs. T.V. Jackson.
1: So what?
0: Well, we're using Florida Company checks, aren't we?
1: Yeah?
0: Well, Mrs. T.V. Jackson, who won't know about it, of course, is going to help us cash one of her husband's company checks for $10,000.
2: Harry, let's review our facts, eh?
3: All right, Norman.
2: We know Taylor and his mother are a check-forging team. That's what he was in for when he broke jail.
3: Yes.
2: We also know that they've skipped, but we have no idea in which direction. However, they're bound to start passing checks again, and when they do, we should be able to pick up the trail.
3: You sound pretty optimistic.
2: Well, don't forget, in addition to their descriptions, we pretty well know their methods. They always staple a phony auditing memo to each check, and they also... Wait a minute, I'll get it. Norman speaking. Yes? Yes, where was this? I see. Well, when? Uh-huh. Give me the dealer's name, will you? Right. We'll get busy right away.
3: What's up?
2: The first staple check has shown up.
3: Where?
2: A man posed as a sales agent of the Florida Company with a big bonus check. He passed it right here in Charleston 3 days ago for a used car.
3: Well.
2: The check was drawn on the Florida Company's bank, which received it yesterday and refused payment.
3: Does the car dealer know about it yet?
2: No, but I have his name. You'd better hop over and see him.
3: Okay.
2: Get a description of the man who passed the check.
3: Right.
2: Also find out the license and the make of the car.

0: Can I come in, Norman?
1: Go ahead. How'd you make out?
0: I talked with the used car dealer. Mm-hmm. From his description, I'd say it was Taylor, all right, who passed that check.
1: I've already confirmed that.
0: How?
1: The check was sent over here to the office. We examined the staple. The tool markings are the same as the ones we found on that book of matches.
0: I see.
1: Did the car dealer have any idea where Taylor was going?
0: No, but I think I've got a lead on that anyway.
1: Now, what is it?
0: Well, the dealer saw Taylor drive the car across the street to a gas station.
1: Yeah.
0: So I went over there and questioned the manager.
1: Uh-huh, yeah.
0: He remembered Taylor, said that he got some road maps from him, then asked directions for the best way to get to Palm Beach.
1: Uh-huh.
0: That doesn't mean he's headed for there, of course.
1: No, but it's the only definite information we have.
0: What's our next move?
1: Let's contact our resident agent in Palm Beach. Give him a description of Taylor in the car, also his pattern of operation. Then maybe we ought to hop down there ourselves.

0: Shh, quiet, son. I'm on the telephone.
1: Oh.
0: Now, what was that you were saying, young man? Oh, yes. Well, that's awfully kind of you. I'll send the chauffeur over to the bank right away. Thank you.
1: What was that all about?
0: I was talking to the bank, pretending that I was Mrs. T.V. Jackson.
1: Oh.
0: I said that I was going to South America and that Mr. Jackson was joining me there later.
1: Uh-huh.
0: Naturally, I needed some money for the trip.
1: And I'm the chauffeur, huh?
0: Exactly. So you take this Florida company check for $10,000 over to the bank and they'll give you the money.
1: Wait a minute. I just thought of something. Huh? That guy's liable to call Mrs. Jackson at her house and just to check back.
0: I know. That's why I'm going to call Mrs. Jackson's home right now and keep the line tied up until you get it.
1: Oh.
0: Hurry on, son. Hurry.
1: Okay, Mom. We're in.
0: Well, good work, son.
1: He had all that beautiful green stuff ready when I walked into the bank.
0: Splendid.
1: Now we can ditch our hot car, buy us a nice cool one, and then lam out for a good place to go under.
0: I'll certainly be happy to do that.
2: All right.
1: Huh?
2: Don't make a move. Either one.
1: Who are you?
2: We're special agents of the FBI.
1: No, wait a minute.
2: Perry. Right. You might be interested to know that the reason you got that money so easy, Taylor, was because our resident agent had already warned the bank.
1: Huh?
2: We could have picked you up there, but we wanted you to take us to your partner, too.
0: Well, son, it looks like our firm has been liquidated again.
3: Although forgery of the Florida Company's checks was a federal crime, Fred Taylor was turned over to the state in which he had cold-bloodedly murdered his former cellmate. Tried and convicted there, Taylor was later electrocuted. His mother is serving a term in the federal penitentiary for a conspiracy to violate the National Stolen Property Act. Yes, the criminal's habits and methods are, almost without exception, as unchanging as the spots of a leopard. And though he be cunning and ingenious enough to escape justice today, he leaves behind him the blueprint for his certain defeat tomorrow.

0: In just a moment, we'll tell you about next week's colorful story from the files of your FBI. And now, once again, friends, let me remind you that no matter how much you earn, you have a valuable asset in Social Security. 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
1: 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The Friendly Hitchhiker.
0: The incidents used in tonight's Equitable Life Assurance Society's broadcast are adapted from the files of the Federal Bureau of Investigation. However, all names used are fictitious, and any similarity thereof to the names of persons living or dead is accidental. Tonight, the music was composed and conducted by Frederick Steiner. The author was Frank Ferris, and your narrator was Dean Carlton. This is Your FBI is a Jerry Devine production. This is Milton Cross speaking for the Equitable Life Assurance Society of the United States and the Equitable Society's representative in your community, and inviting you to tune in again next week at this same time when the Equitable Life Assurance Society of the United States will bring you another colorful story from the files of the Federal Bureau of Investigation. The Friendly Hitchhiker on This Is Your FBI.
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0: The Equitable Life Assurance Society presents This Is Your FBI. 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For in a few minutes, you will learn from our sponsor, the Equitable Life Assurance Society of the United States, how easy it is to build Social Security into full security. Tonight's FBI file, The Friendly Hitchhiker.

0: One of the outstanding characteristics of the average American is a natural friendliness toward the stranger. Now, this is an admirable trait, and certainly, in general, it is one to be preserved and encouraged. But unfortunately, there are a great many persons at large who make criminal capital of friendliness. And there are many occasions, such as in tonight's case from the files of your FBI, when it is wise to avoid the stranger altogether. Already the prairie growth was beginning to take on the first tints of a Texas panhandle sunset. And as the young man in the sailor suit trudging along the highway with his battered suitcase, it looked as if night would catch him still some 50 miles from his goal, Amarillo. Unless this car that's coming down the highway stops.
1: All right, Bum, will you stop?
2: Going east, sailor?
3: Yes, sir.
2: Then get aboard, son.
3: Gee, thanks. I was afraid you were going to plow right on by.
2: I didn't notice your uniform until I was right on you.
3: Well, some people stop for it, some don't. I guess you can't blame anybody for not wanting to take a chance on a hitchhiker.
2: How far are you coming from, sailor?
3: Oh, I just got my discharge in California the other day. Been in the hospital out there.
2: Yeah, I guess that means you earned one of those campaign ribbons the hard way.
3: Wasn't as hard for me as it was for some of the other fellows, though.
2: Where are you bound?
3: Amarillo.
2: Well, so am I.
3: No kidding.
2: Is that home?
3: Yes, sir. My uncle has a place outside of town. He's a retired rancher.
2: I see. Well, now that you're out of the Navy, what are you going to do?
3: Well, I got to go to work. Say, you haven't got a job for me, have you?
2: I'm afraid a young fellow with your experiences wouldn't find my kind of business very exciting.
3: Well, what kind of business are you in, sir?
2: I pick up stocks of jewelry that small retail stores get stuck with and sell it at auction at my shop in Los Angeles.
3: Oh, I see.
2: I'm picking up some stuff in Amarillo this evening.
3: Uh-huh.
2: Oh, by the way, what's a good hotel in Amarillo?
3: Well, two or three good ones. Oh, but look, mister, you don't have to spend your money on a hotel.
2: What do you mean?
3: Well, you've been nice to me, give me a lift. I know my uncle will be more than glad to have you. Why don't you stay with us till you get ready to go back?
2: Well, no, I wouldn't want to impose.
3: Oh, you don't impose on people in Texas by staying with them, mister. You make them very happy. And besides, you'll get some real old cowhand cooking and lots of fresh air that's swell for sleeping. How about it?
2: Sold.
3: Swell.

0: Some 300 miles back west, and shortly before the hitchhiker was picked up, Special Agents Allen and Burnett of the FBI's Los Angeles office engaged in a manhunt, landed at the Albuquerque airport in response to a police report. After a brief conference at police headquarters, they procured a car and drove at once to a tourist camp west of the city for a talk with the owner.
1: Well, gentlemen, that picture sure looks like the young fellow that stopped here last night, all right. Only he was wearing a sailor suit with a lot of ribbons.
2: What kind of a car was he driving, sir?
1: It was a black Chevy sedan, California license.
3: Do you remember the license number?
1: No, sir.
2: About how old was it?
1: Well, I'd say it was the same as my brother's got, 42.
2: Well, that checks, Burnett. What name did he register under?
1: Jack Smith. Here it is on the register right over here. There it is. Jack Smith.
2: Mm-hmm. Burnett, where's that sample of Jack Newton's handwriting?
3: Here you are.
2: Thanks.
3: Mm-hmm. I'd say it was the same writing, Alan.
2: Yes. May we borrow this page for a few days, sir? We'll return it to him.
1: Why, sure you can. His real name is Newton, huh?
3: Well, the man we're looking for used the name of Jack Newton.
2: He jumped his parole in Los Angeles 2 days ago. Got a sailor uniform, some ribbons, rented a car, and took out with it.
1: Well...
2: We put out a general police alert as soon as the car was reported missing, but we were just a little too late with it to nail him here.
3: Well, what time did he leave, sir?
1: Well, he didn't pull in till around daylight. Slept till about noon, then took off.
3: And that gives him about a six-hour start on us.
1: That's well, right. If he kept on east on this highway, he could have made Amarillo by now.
2: Can I use your phone, sir?
1: Why, certainly. Help yourself.
3: Well, what's our move, Alan?
2: We'll notify Amarillo to spread a 300-mile alarm, then head for there ourselves.

0: Right this way, Mr. Ogden.
1: Very well.
0: This will be your room right here, sir.
1: Well, thank you. I still feel that this is sort of an imposition.
2: Oh. I wish you'd stop saying that, Mr. Ogden. You're going to make my uncle real sore, right, Unc?
0: He certainly will. You were nice enough to give my nephew a ride here. Least I can do is try to repay you for that kindness.
1: Well, I certainly appreciate it.
0: Any particular time you want to be getting up in the morning?
1: Yes, pretty early. I have to be in town by 9 o'clock.
2: Well, we'll see that you're up on time, Mr. Ogden.
0: Sure. That's no problem here.
1: Thank you.
0: Well, good night, sir.
1: Good night.
2: Good night, Mr. Ogden.
1: Good night.
0: Now, Jack, suppose you give me the tally on all this.
2: Where do we get out of range?
0: Okay. Now, what's the story?
2: Well, I landed out of L.A. 3 days ago.
0: Yeah?
2: This morning, the hot car I was driving got too hot and caught fire, so I had to hoof it.
0: Mm-hmm.
2: Well, I'm a few miles down the road, see, when this Ogden guy gives me a lift.
0: Now, that's fine, but why'd you bring him here? I'm not running any tourist camp.
2: Let me give you the whole rundown, will you?
0: Well?
2: I pumped the guy on the way in. Found that he's a jewelry auctioneer in Los Angeles.
0: A legitimate businessman?
2: That's right.
0: Now, look, son. Running a hideout for you cross-country boys in trouble and taking in legits at the same time is dangerous business. I don't want
2: to
0: get...
2: Let me finish, will you? This guy's going into Amarillo in the morning to pick up a load of jewelry. Then he's coming back here again. Get it?
0: Oh.
2: If we can't figure out some way to split that jewelry between us, we ought to give up. Now, do you see why I brought him here?
0: Yeah, yeah.
2: Does it still bother you?
0: Bother me? Son, how can you say such a thing? Well, I've never entertained a more welcome guest.

0: We've knocked off 240 miles of it, Alan.
1: Yeah, that leaves about 50 more to Amarillo.
0: I hope there's good news waiting for us.
1: Well, not much chance this soon. We didn't contact Amarillo from the tourist camp in time for them to head off Newton before he got there. Yeah,
0: but they spread out a 300-mile alarm north, east, and south of there.
1: I know. Slow down, Burnett.
0: Huh? What for?
1: There's a car off the road there, up ahead.
0: Oh, yeah. No taillight either.
1: Oh. Maybe we better have a look.
0: You don't think we're going to find Newton parked out here?
1: Burnett, look. That car's been on fire.
0: Yeah.
1: Come on, let's take a look at it.
0: Yeah, right.
1: Looks pretty well burned out, too.
0: Yeah. Ed, you got your flash?
1: Yeah, right here. Hey, look at that license. That's Newton's car, all right.
0: And there's no one in it. This'll make Newton a little harder to find.
1: Well, he's still probably wearing the sailor suit, and certainly he still has the same face, hair, eyes, and build. And if he's on foot now, that could slow him down a lot.
0: I hope so.
1: He might even be somewhere around Amarillo right now. Well, let's take a quick look around here and then drive in there and find out.

0: digging that hole for, Rock?
1: Looking for oil?
2: Son, I told you to stay in the house and keep a lookout for Ogden.
1: He's not back from town yet. What's with the digging?
2: Well, to tell you the truth, this is something special for him.
1: What do you mean?
2: Well, we can't take his jewelry and let him go, can we?
1: What?
2: That'd be all right for you, because you're pulling out, but I'm not going anywhere. I'm staked out right here, and he could have the law on me in no time.
0: Yeah, but if you bump him
2: Look,
0: off...
2: who'd ever think he was buried in a hole down back old man Fillmore's corral? I'm a respectable citizen in these parts, son.
0: Yeah, sure, but just the same...
2: Hold down. Oh, listen. There's Ogden now, just pulling into the drive. Come on, let's get back to the house.
3: That you, Mr. Ogden?
4: Yes.
3: Jack and I is down to look after the stock a little.
4: Oh?
3: Have to treat them like babies, you know.
4: Yes, I'll bet you do.
3: And come on up to the house.
4: Very well.
1: Just get your business in town taken care of all right?
4: Yes, all done.
3: You mean you got that suitcase full of jewels?
4: Well, not quite full.
3: Kind of dangerous traveling with them, I'd think. But I reckon you packed a gun with you.
4: Yes, but thank goodness I've never had to use it yet.
3: Go in, sir. Go in.
4: Thank you.
3: And go ahead, Jack.
1: Thanks.
3: Well, reckon you might as well set your jewels down right here in the kitchen, Mr. Ogden.
4: I beg your pardon?
3: Look, it's me that ought to be begging your pardon instead of you begging mine. But I guess we won't make any ceremony about it.
4: I'm sorry. I don't understand.
3: Well, now, maybe this will be more convincing. All right, son. Take his gun off him and any identifying papers that might be in his pocket.
1: Yeah, sure.
3: I'll take a look in this suitcase. Hey, there must be a fortune in jewels in here.
1: No kidding.
3: Find his gun?
1: Yeah, I got it.
3: Just look at all this stuff.
1: Unc.
3: Huh?
1: You slugged Ogden with that blackjack.
3: Yeah?
1: The cops found Ogden's gun in his hand. They might figure he shot you just before he passed out, right?
3: I suppose they would if that was the case, but... What do you mean, son?
1: I mean, this way I get all the jewels in Ogden's car, too.
3: No, wait a minute. You can't do it.
1: You know, Unc? Maybe there would have been room for both of you in that hole.

0: 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Now, let's listen in on a conversation about Social Security between a high-salaried executive and his friend, the Equitable Society representative.
1: Well, frankly, Milton, I've never given much thought to Social Security. I suppose it's a good thing for the man who earns $40 or $50 a week, but when you get a lot more than that, it's pretty much small potatoes, isn't it?
0: I don't know, Paul. Is $8,000 small potatoes to you?
1: Of course not. But what's $8,000 got to do with Social Security?
0: Look, Paul, when you get to be 65, it will cost you $8,000 at today's rates to buy an annuity that would give you the same retirement income you'll get under Social Security. And $8,000 is a lot of money.
1: Well, I'll say it is. When you put it that way, Milton, Social Security is an asset to any man, whether he makes $50 a week or $500.
0: Yes, many Americans don't realize what a wonderful asset they have in Social Security. They have never discovered how easy it is to build Social Security into full security through life insurance. Well, that's a job that we representatives of the Equitable Society are always glad to undertake. For instance, if you already own some life insurance, your Equitable Society representative may be able to show you how only a few dollars extra per month will give your family complete protection and assure you a comfortable retirement income through the Equitable Extended Income Plan. Remember, your Social Security benefits vary according to your age, salary, and family situation. So why not get the facts and find out exactly what you are entitled to under Social Security? The government has prepared a special card that will help you secure this information. To obtain one of these cards, get in touch with your Equitable Society representative or send your name and address on a postcard to the Equitable Society care of this station. That's EQUITABLE, the Equitable Life Assurance Society of the United States. And now, back to the FBI file, the friendly hitchhiker.

There are hundreds of honest persons in and out of uniform, hitchhiking along the highways of America today. But the safest policy for any motorist is this. No matter when or

0: story, sir?
1: Well, when I came to, I was lying on the floor there. Not more than 3 feet from his body, and I had the pistol in my hand.
0: This is your pistol, Mr. Ogden?
1: Yes, but I swear I didn't shoot him.
0: Well, if you were being threatened with a blackjack, you would have been justified in defending yourself.
1: But there wasn't time. It all happened so quickly.
2: Mr. Ogden, just how were you lying on the floor when you came to, sir?
1: Well, I was...
2: Will you show us, if you don't mind, sir?
1: Of course I don't.
2: Thank you.
1: I will say... I was just about like this.
2: Half on your right side like that?
1: Yes.
2: And when you came to, sir, where was the pistol?
1: I was holding it in this... In my... Why... Well, that proves I couldn't have shot him. The pistol was in my left hand.
2: Where is your shoulder holster placed,
1: sir? Why, here. You can see for yourself, right here. Under my left arm. I'm right-handed. If I had shot Fillmore, the gun would have been in my right hand.
2: Well, Mr. Ogden, we're not trying to pin a murder on you, sir. In your case, it wouldn't have been murder anyway. We're merely trying to establish evidence that will help fasten the guilt on the real murderer.
0: It's pretty obvious what actually happened.
2: Yes, you see, after Fillmore struck you down, Jack Newton took your gun, shot Fillmore, put the gun in your hand, took all the jewels for himself, and escaped in your car.
0: But in his hurry, he made the mistake of putting the gun in your left hand.
1: I'm awfully glad he did.
2: Burnett, will you get on the phone and start telling the police about the body here?
0: Yeah, right.
2: Before you're through, I'll have Mr. Ogden's full description of his car.
0: Okay. Operator, give me Amarillo Police Headquarters.
2: And Burnett, have the police broadcast a description of Newton and the car, then set up roadblocks as quick as possible in every direction.
3: Hello, Headquarters?
2: Mr. Ogden, if you'll give me a full description of your car...

0: Yes, mister.
1: Like a cup of coffee, miss.
0: Okay. Cream and sugar?
1: No, just black.
0: Okay. There you are.
1: Thanks.
0: Would you like something with that?
1: Uh-uh.
0: The jelly donut?
1: I don't want nothing.
0: Okay. Which way are you traveling?
1: Why?
0: Making conversation.
1: Heading east.
0: Oh. Well, the reason I asked was if you're going to be on the road tonight, you'd better look out.
1: For what?
0: For what I heard on the radio.
1: What are you talking about?
0: It was an FBI broadcast.
1: What?
0: They said everybody should be on the lookout for this man that just murdered somebody in Amarillo.
1: They say what he looked like?
0: Huh? They said he was about 25 years old and had brown hair and kind of greenish eyes and might be wearing a suit.
1: What do I owe you?
0: Well, you only had coffee.
1: Yeah.
0: Well, wait a minute. You get some change.
1: Keep it.
0: Probably scared him. Tell him about that. Wait a minute. Brown hair, green eyes, sailors. Oh. Hey, operator.

0: Well, Burnett, the police have got roadblocks set up for a radius of 300 miles around Amarillo.
1: Good.
0: How's your map coming?
1: Well, I've got just about every roadside gas station, lunch stand, and tourist camp in the entire area staked out with these pins.
0: Oh, good work.
1: Are they going to repeat the broadcast?
0: Every half hour till we make a strike.
1: And then all we've got to do is sit right here at the phone they've assigned us and wait.
0: Yeah. Let's see. Well, it's been a half hour now since the third broadcast. We ought to be hearing it.
1: I got my fingers crossed, Alan.
0: Hello? Yes. Yes, well, put her on, please.
1: Well, who is it?
0: Operator, Las Vegas, New Mexico.
1: New Mexico?
0: Newton must be doubling back towards California. Hello? Hello? Yes. Oh, miss, please, talk a little louder and try not to be so excited.

0: Hello.
1: Howdy.
0: I had a little trouble with my car. Broke down about 2 miles back.
1: I'm afraid I can't be much help to you.
0: Well, I didn't mean for you to go pull her in. Thought you might rent me a car to get to the next town.
1: Well, there's no car here till my brother-in-law comes to relieve me in the morning.
0: Oh.
1: But I'll tell you what I'll do, son.
0: What's that?
1: If you'll just wait right here, I'll go inside and phone for somebody to come out and get you. You just wait right out here.
0: Wait a minute, mister.
1: Well?
0: You're not going to phone for anybody to help me? You're going to phone for somebody to come get me, just like you said.
1: Huh?
0: You heard that radio broadcast about me, didn't you?
1: I don't know what
0: you're
1: talking
0: about. You're lying, but you're not going to trap me.
1: Wait! Come back here!

0: Hello there. Right this way, fellas.
1: We're the special agents of the FBI.
2: Say, you fellas didn't come all the way from Amarillo since I phoned.
1: No, we were already on the trail and called in, got your report.
2: Well, he ain't missed him more than an hour, and he's on foot besides.
1: Good.
3: Which way did he go?
2: Well, he lit out running hard as he could down the road going west. Well,
3: you can't afford to keep to the road long.
2: No, he'd get lost out there on that desert.
3: A desperate man will take any kind of chance.
2: Of course, he might stumble onto them caves off over there.
1: Well, where's this, sir?
2: Oh, about 3 miles across the flats where the hills begin.
1: Burnett, let's see if we can pick up where he turned off into the desert.
3: Right.
2: If you do, you had not to have no trouble tracking him across that red sand.
1: That's what I figure. Come on, Burnett.

0: goes straight ahead into the tunnel and the other turns off sharply to the left.
1: Well, let's listen and see if we can pick up a sound.
0: Okay. Well, he probably stopped so we couldn't hear
1: him. Then we'll just have to try one of these tunnels.
0: Yes, but if we take the wrong one, he'll double back and get out.
1: You can't miss hearing him do it.
0: Yeah, that's right. Well, let's take this one to the left first.
1: Huh? Here it comes. We get the right one.
0: Come on!
2: Okay.
0: What you do is up to you, Luke.

Jack Newton was returned to the state of Texas to stand trial for the murder of Robert Fillmore. He was found guilty and sentenced to life imprisonment. As mentioned earlier, the average American's natural friendliness is an admirable trait and one to be preserved and encouraged. The greatness of our nation is based on friendship. And without it, our rendezvous with destiny would be meaningless. But your FBI asks you to exercise caution, particularly when you feel inclined to give a lift to a hitchhiker. The files of your FBI reveal case after case proving that the safest policy with hitchhikers is to keep right on driving.

0: In just a moment, we'll tell you about next week's colorful story from the files of your FBI. And now, once again, friends, let me remind you that no matter how much you earn, you have a valuable asset in Social Security. 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
0: The incidents used in tonight's Equitable Life Assurance Society's broadcast are adapted from the files of the Federal Bureau of Investigation. However, all names used are fictitious, and any similarity thereof to the names of persons living or dead is accidental. Tonight, the music was composed and conducted by Frederick Steiner. The author was Frank Ferries, and your narrator was Dean Carlton. This is Your FBI is a Jerry Devine production. Now, this is Milton Cross speaking for the Equitable Life Assurance Society of the United States and the Equitable Society's representative in your community, and inviting you to tune in again next week at this same time when the Equitable Life Assurance Society of the United States will bring you another colorful story from the files of the Federal Bureau of Investigation. The Careless Kidnappers on This Is Your FBI.
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This is your FBI, an official broadcast from the files of the Federal Bureau of Investigation, presented as a public service by the Equitable Life Assurance Society of the United States and the Equitable Society's representative in your community. Are you one of the 50 million Americans covered by Social Security? If so, have you any clear idea of your rights and benefits under Social Security? Well, there may be a pleasant surprise in store for you. For in a few minutes, you will learn from our sponsor, the Equitable Life Assurance Society of the United States, how easy it is to build Social Security into full security. Tonight's FBI file, The Careless Kidnappers.

0: The business of crime in America is experiencing the greatest boom in the history of the nation. It has no problem of manpower, for today, one out of every 23 persons in America has an arrest record. And it has no problem of raw materials, for its raw materials are potential victims and money. And there's a population of 140 million people on hand who are making more money than ever before. Consequently, the wheels of every branch of crime, including that dealt with in tonight's case from the files of your FBI, are rolling in high gear and turning out an all-time high production volume of a major crime every 17 seconds. In other words, since this program went on the air 2.5 minutes ago, 8 major crimes have been committed in this country. Pearl Bedford was, you might say, one of the most even-tempered persons in all the world. Unpleasant all the time. And her disposition is being far from sweetened at the moment by 3 things. The stifling mid-afternoon heat which is making a furnace of the Chicago apartment, the sight of her husband sprawled on the couch, and the brassy trumpeting of Satch, an unemployed friend who has been sharing the apartment. Pearl paces the floor, then suddenly stops and addresses her husband.
1: Listen, stupid.
2: Yeah, honey?
1: I want you to go across the hall and stuff that bugle down that guy's throat.
2: I will when I get tired of it.
1: He's been blowing his brains out for an hour now.
2: I like it.
1: I don't.
2: Ah, quit beefing, will you?
1: I'll stop beefing when you get out and get us some money.
2: Look, don't start that again.
1: Well, what are you waiting for? Woods are full of suckers with dough, and everybody's getting their share. Everybody but you.
2: I am not interested in nickels and dimes.
1: Oh, pardon me.
2: When I make a score, it's going to be a big one.
1: Well, you're not going to make it laying around there.
2: Shut up,
1: will
2: you?
1: I won't shut up.
2: Okay, okay.
1: Where are you going?
2: Going in to see Stitch, where it's peaceful.
3: Who's there?
2: It's me, Broadway.
3: Come on in.
2: Satch.
3: Yeah?
2: Play some more, will you? Play loud.
3: You've been Reuben again?
2: Yeah.
3: What was it this time?
2: Well, for one thing, Pearl don't appreciate your efforts on the trumpet, Satch.
3: No kidding. Well, look, down at the casino, they're paying Hot Lips Hanover $7,500 a week for the same kind of efforts.
2: Paying them how much?
3: 7,500 pieces of that beautiful green stuff.
2: It's a lot of money every week.
3: It's a lot of money, never mind the time limit.
2: Satch.
3: Yeah?
2: I guess this Hanover character would hate to stop working right now, wouldn't he? While he can make that kind of dough?
3: Hey, look, if I was making that kind of money, What do you mean?
2: You come up with any idea yet how we can make a big touch?
3: Ah.
2: I think I have. Get Pearl in here.
3: What for?
2: I'm gonna show her how lucky we are that you've been playing that trumpet.

0: will you get a load of those bobby soxies out there?
1: Broadway, you're taking a chance parking right in front of the stage door.
0: Quit beefing, will you? Satch.
2: Yeah?
0: You sure you're right about Hot Lips Hanover playing that benefit tonight?
2: Yeah, as soon as he finishes his last show here, he's going right over to the Lakeside Hotel.
1: If he can get through those kids around the door.
0: All right, take the wheel, Satch. Make room in the back seat, Pearl. I'll go get him.
3: Your way all in one piece.
4: I beg your pardon?
3: The car's waiting right over here.
4: The car?
3: Did they tell you they were sending somebody over from the benefit to pick you up?
4: No, they didn't tell me. No, not right now, honey, not right now.
5: That's what we're here for. Come on.
4: Hold on to me. Let's see if we can make it to the car.
5: All right, let's go. Right.
4: Come on.
5: All right. Get us through it, will you, kids? Come on.
4: Excuse me, kids. Excuse me.
5: Wait.
3: All right, get in, Mr. Hanover.
2: Yeah.
3: Take it away, Satch.
6: Brother.
1: I guess you get pretty tired of that kind of stuff. Come, Mr. Hanover.
6: Yeah, I said... Well, I'm sorry. I was in such a hurry to get in the car, I'm afraid I didn't see its very attractive occupant.
0: This is Miss Mason, Mr. Hanover.
6: Hello.
1: Pleased to meet you.
6: Are you playing the benefit tonight, too, Miss Mason?
1: Well,
0: She's part of the show tonight, Mr. Hanover. But not the one at the hotel.
6: Oh, what do you mean?
0: I mean, she has to do with this gun in your side.
6: What is this?
0: You know, Wisconsin is lovely this time of year, Hanover. You might get to enjoy a little of it if everything goes all right. That's up to you.

0: It was shortly before noon the next morning when a little man with a big cigar dashed into the Chicago office of the FBI, where he was ushered into the presence of Agent in Charge Dixon and told his story excitedly.
1: And here's a ransom note, Mr. Dixon. It just arrived in the mail about 20 minutes ago, and I came over with it right away.
2: I'm glad you did.
1: They want $25,000. What are we going to do?
2: Well, our first concern is the safety of the victim. Now, you say Hanover got in a car with someone outside the casino club last night.
1: Yes, but he didn't show up at the hotel for the benefit, and that's the last anyone saw of him.
2: Have any idea who he drove away with?
1: Well, the man on the stage door heard somebody say that he had come over to pick Hanover up.
2: Any description?
1: No.
2: See what kind of car it was?
1: No. He didn't suspect anybody of anything.
2: I'll get the ransom note off to Washington by airmail right away to have it checked for clues.
1: Well, how about the $25,000?
2: You're instructed in the note to put an ad in the local paper, letting them know you're willing to meet their terms.
1: You mean I'm willing?
2: Aren't you?
1: Yeah, sure,
2: then for the sake of Mr. Hanover's safety, and to make it possible for us to go directly to work on the case, our advice is to meet the ransom terms as quickly as you can.

0: Miss? Miss?
1: Yeah?
0: That guy inside there playing the trumpet. Does he have to do that?
1: Why, Mr. Hanover, he's a fan of yours.
0: He's got a strange way of showing it.
1: That's how the snatch happened in the first place.
0: What do you mean?
1: He told us how good you were, how much dough you were making. That's what gave us the idea.
0: Oh, now I really feel bad. Look, how much longer are you going to hold me here?
1: That depends.
0: On what?
1: A car just stopped outside. I think you'll get your answer real soon.
2: Hi, honey.
1: What's the word?
2: Hanover, it looks like you'll be out of the woods by tomorrow night.
0: Oh?
1: What do you mean, Bubby?
2: The ad in the paper says they'll pay off. Here's where you come in, baby.
1: How?
2: You're going to pick up the dough.
1: Are you kidding?
2: Why?
1: This is your party, sweetheart. If you think I'm going to be...
2: Shut up and listen. Satch keeps Hanover here. You and I drive into Chicago tomorrow morning. At 11 o'clock, a woman in a blue dress wearing a gardenia will be standing at the perfume counter in Gordon's department store.
1: I don't get it.
2: You'll be standing next to her. When she leaves, she'll accidentally drop her bag. You pick it up and start after her. But instead of catching up with her, you go out the other way and bring the bag to me in the car.
1: And there'd be 25 grand in the bag?
2: That's right. Where's Satch?
1: Are you deaf? Just follow the sound of those musical notes.
2: Oh. Satch.
3: Yeah?
2: Satch, you sure you can trust that brother of yours in Des Moines?
3: Sure, he's 100%. Been running a hideout for 3 years, never lost a customer.
2: Okay, then go back inside and write him a letter. Tell him company's coming.
3: Okay.
2: I'll mail it in the morning in Chicago.

0: Can I come in, Mr. Dixon?
1: Come ahead, Webb. How'd you make out?
0: I located a couple of the kids who were standing outside the casino stage door that night. But all they remembered was a big black sedan.
1: I see.
0: Did you hear from Washington?
1: Yes, I just received a teletype. The ransom note was written on cheap stationery that you can get at any store for a nickel.
0: Mm-hmm.
1: The handwriting doesn't check with any on file, and there were no fingerprints.
0: What next?
1: The ransom money is being picked up in the department store at 11 o'clock.
0: Yes?
1: At least we'll have a picture of whoever comes for the money.
0: Well, how's that?
1: I've planted Jackson with a camera on a stepladder a couple of counters away, as though he's making pictures for display ads.
0: And he'll get a shot of whoever picks up the bag.
1: Right. And as soon as Hanover is safe, the hunt begins.

0: Yeah, Mr. Hanover.
1: How about letting that thing cool off for a while?
0: Don't stop me now. I just got it warmed up.
2: All right, cut it out, Fletch.
0: Oh, hiya, Broadway. You got the money?
1: Yep. Come on, we got to be moving.
0: Okay, but look what I got. Mr. Hotlips gave me his own trumpet.
1: Hey, that was real generous of you, Hanover.
3: Generous?
0: Well, what else could I do?
1: Satch, you didn't threaten
0: me. I never threatened nothing. I just asked the man to give me his horn for a sort of parting gift, and he said no, so I started doing a little whittling with my knife.
1: Yeah, yeah, I get it. Hanover, I'll have to blindfold you again.
3: I'm used to it by now.
1: Okay, here you go. Yeah, that's got it. That too tight?
3: No, let's get started.
1: Come on, Satch.
0: Okay. Broadway.
1: Yeah?
0: Tell me about the dough.
1: What about it?
0: Get the whole
1: $25,000? Sure.
0: Hey, that ain't bad. $25,000 divided by three. That's a nice hunk for me. Over $8,000.
1: Uh-huh.
0: Where's Pearl?
1: Over there in the car.
0: Is she gonna beef?
1: About what?
0: About cutting me in for a third.
1: Ah, she ain't gonna beef about nothing.
0: That don't sound like Pearl.
1: Get behind the wheel, Satch. You drive.
0: Okay. Should we head right in for... Hey.
1: What's the matter?
0: Look at Pearl.
1: Well?
0: No wonder she can't beef. She's dead.

0: We will return in just a moment to tonight's case, which shows how your FBI helps provide national security. Now, let's listen in on a conversation about Social Security between a man named Fred Cameron and his friend, the Equitable Society representative.
1: Listen, Milton, you've been holding out on me. Last night, that brother-in-law of mine was bragging how he was going to retire on a nice, comfortable income when he got to be 65.
0: That's right, Fred, he is.
1: Yes, and he said you worked the whole thing out for him. You showed him how to make Social Security and life insurance dovetail. He said it was amazing how little it costs to build Social Security into full security.
0: That's what we Equitable Society representatives are always saying.
1: Well, why not say it to me? You're supposed to be my friend, too.
0: All right, Fred. With your two children, ages 5 and 3, your Social Security is equivalent to about $13,210 worth of life insurance. And that makes a mighty good foundation on which to build full security.
1: I'll say it does. Let's hear some more.
0: Yes, Fred, most Americans are amazed when they find out what a valuable asset they have in Social Security. When they discover how easy it is to build Social Security into full security through life insurance. For instance, if you already own some life insurance, your Equitable Society representative may be able to show you how only a few dollars extra per month will give your family complete protection and assure you a comfortable retirement income through the Equitable Extended Income Plan. Remember, your Social Security benefits vary according to your age, salary, and family situation. So why not get the facts? Find out exactly what you are entitled to under Social Security. The government has prepared a special card that will help you secure this information. To obtain one of these cards, get in touch with your Equitable Society representative or send your name and address on a postcard to the Equitable Society, care of this station. That's EQUITABLE, the Equitable Life Assurance Society of the United States. And now, back to the FBI file, The Careless Kidnappers.

0: Through its policy of waiting until the victim is released, your FBI severely handicaps itself in the task of apprehending the kidnappers. But the safety of the victim comes first, and strict adherence to its rule of waiting has meant, in scores of cases, the difference between life and death for the victim. As for the kidnapper, no matter how much of a start this rule of waiting gives him, the advantage is inevitably lost. For like any other criminal, he always leaves one or more traces of his crime, which in turn lead always to his capture. Released by his kidnappers shortly after dark in a suburb of Chicago, the victim Hanover identified himself to a passing police patrol and was driven swiftly to the city to FBI headquarters, where he gave an account of events up to the time of his release.
1: I was still blindfolded when they put me out, so I was unable to get a good description of the car.
2: They'd probably gotten rid of it by now, anyway.
1: But the body of that woman was still in the car.
2: They'd probably gotten rid of that, too, Mr. Hanover. Mr. Hanover, we have a picture here of the woman who picked up the ransom money. One of our agents snapped it in the department store. Here it is.
1: Uh-huh, that's her, all right. They call her Pearl.
2: We haven't been able to identify it yet with anybody in our files or at police headquarters.
1: I see.
2: Webb?
3: Yes?
2: Get a teletype off to Washington right away on those nicknames.
3: Broadway and Satch?
1: Yeah, that's right.
2: Washington may be able to find something on them in the nickname file.
3: Right.
2: Mr. Hanover, you said we might be able to find the cabin where they held you.
1: Yeah. They blindfolded me, of course, before we got out of Chicago that night.
2: Uh-huh.
1: But after a while, the blindfold slipped a bit. And I remember seeing that we went north after passing through Kenosha.
2: Yes?
1: Then they discovered the blindfold had slipped and fixed it back.
2: Oh?
1: But about 15 minutes later, we passed over a wooden bridge. I could hear the planking rattle.
2: Uh-huh.
1: I got a sudden idea. As soon as we were off the bridge, I snapped on the second hand on my wristwatch here. It's a stopwatch model, you see.
2: Oh, yes.
1: We turned right. And when we stopped at the cabin, I stopped the watch.
2: Good.
1: When they took the blindfold off, I noticed that we had traveled 4 minutes and 28 seconds from the bridge.
2: Good for you. I wish all kidnapped victims would be that alert. Now, how fast was the car traveling, would you say?
1: Well, Broadway kept warning Satch to hold the speed to 35 miles an hour because of the highway police.
2: Uh-huh. Hanover, this may be the lead that helps crack the case, if we can find that cabin.

0: This is the cabin, all right, Mr. Dixon.
1: Flash on your light, Webb.
0: Right.
1: Let's look around. Somebody's bound to have left a fingerprint or two somewhere around here.
0: Would they likely be on a drinking glass?
1: Definitely. Why?
0: Well, there's the glass Broadway used to drink whiskey out of last night.
1: This one here?
0: Yeah.
1: Hold that light closer.
0: Okay. Look at them.
1: Yes, three clear prints. We'll get those all right. Webb, put your hand inside the glass and hold it steady, will you?
0: Right.
1: Now, just get this powder and this tape out.
0: Now, how do you take the prints?
1: Well, we'll cover them with dusting powder. Take a strip of this lifting tape. Stick it on over the dusted prints. And peel the tape off.
0: Oh, the impression of the prints is on the tape.
1: Yes.
2: Mr. Dixon.
1: Yes?
2: This writing tablet here on the table. Look at the paper.
1: Yes. It looks like the same kind the ransom note was written on.
2: And the inside of the cover is a blotter, too. Look, it's been used.
0: Yeah, the one called Satch wrote a letter on the tablet last night. Broadway was going to meet in Chicago this morning.
1: Yeah, give me that mirror, Webb.
0: Okay.
2: Here you are.
1: Now, see if we can make out those blotted letters. Have to hide out with you for a... I guess he means for a while.
2: That looks like part of an address down a little farther.
1: Uh-huh. Moines. Des Moines, Iowa. I can't make out the rest.
2: Well, that's enough to start us on our way to Des Moines, though.
1: Right. Well, let's get back to Chicago first and see if we can identify these prints.
3: Hey, Broadway.
0: Yeah?
3: You see my trumpet?
0: It's under the couch.
3: What you doing there?
0: I put it there.
3: Why?
0: I couldn't take any more of that playing.
3: You just don't like music.
0: Not that kind of music.
3: You're unhappy because you got lots of money and you can't get outside to spend it.
0: Yeah, maybe that's it.
3: How long do you think we ought to stay here with my brother?
0: Till the heat's off.
3: How long will that take?
0: Another 10 days or so.
3: Oh, that's a long time. Wish I had my Hanover records out here so I'd have something to play against.
0: That's all we need.
3: Wait a minute.
0: Hmm?
3: I just thought of something.
0: What?
3: The radio. They should be playing them on one of the stations out here. Hey, give me my trumpet.

0: Teletype just in from Washington, Mr. Dixon.
1: Thanks. Well, here's the works, Webb. The prints on the glass belong to Joseph Bedford, extortionist, swindler.
2: Yes.
1: And the nickname report says Bedford's nickname is Broadway.
2: Good.
1: As for the nickname Satch, the only one on record belongs to a man named Johnson who works with Broadway Joe Bedford.
2: Mm-hmm. Well, what's our next move?
1: First, let's take a look around in Bedford's Chicago apartment. Here's his last known address.
2: Maybe Satch lived there, too.
1: Right. And then we'll head for Des Moines. What luck, Webb?
2: Well, I've combed all the record stores here in Des Moines, Dixon, and nobody answering Satch's description has bought any Hanover recordings.
1: I don't understand that. There must have been at least 100 Hanover records in his Chicago room.
2: It's a cinch they have gone under here somewhere. If only the rest of that address had come off on the blotter.
1: Well, anyway, the photos of Broadway and Satch arrived here by air a little while ago. We won't have any trouble identifying them when we do find them.
2: Wait a minute.
1: Got an idea?
2: Hanover said wherever we found Satch, we'd find him playing that trumpet.
1: Yes, but...
2: And he's got to have a recording to play against. And for Satch, it's got to be a Hanover recording.
1: He hasn't bought any here.
2: Maybe he wouldn't have to buy any.
1: What?
2: It's a long chance, but it's one worth trying, and it just might pay off for us, too.
0: Well, so much for Spoon Light Sinatra, folks. And now, all of you bugle bugs, get set for some blazing blasts from a tar trumpet. Because here's a request recording by Hot Lips Hanover.
3: That's my boy, Broadway. Drop the needle and give us a downbeat, son.
4: Satch, could I throw a little bribe money at you? Satch, listen to me, will you? Satch!
3: You say something, Broadway?
4: I'd give 50 bucks for that trumpet.
3: Hey, look, this horn is a Hot Lips Hanover original, remember?
4: Okay, hijacker, I'll give you 50 bucks to stop playing just for five.
1: Cut off that radio.
4: What's the idea?
1: Sorry to break up the party, boys, but we're special agents of the FBI.
3: What?
1: You're both under arrest for kidnapping. And there's an extra charge of murder for you, Bedford. A car with your wife's body in it was just found a while ago.
4: Okay.
3: How did you find us?
1: Well, we figured since you didn't bring any Hanover recordings with you, and since you didn't buy any in Des Moines, you might be requesting some to be played in the recording broadcast.
3: Huh?
1: Well, when your call came in, we had it traced here to your brother's house.
4: Give me that horn, Satch.
3: Hey, look out, Broadway. What are you going to do? Broadway!
1: Never mind. You won't be needing it anyway.

For their crime of kidnapping, Joseph Bedford and Robin Johnson are serving life terms in a federal penitentiary. Bedford was not tried for the murder of his wife inasmuch as she was her husband's accomplice in crime, and he has received a life sentence anyway for kidnapping. Although fewer kidnappings are committed than any other major crime, their number has increased proportionately with the alarming upsurge of crime in America. According to Mr. J. Edgar Hoover, director of the Federal Bureau of Investigation, crime has increased 13% in the last 6 months as compared with the corresponding period last year. In a crime survey just compiled by your FBI, we find larceny up 9.8%, aggravated assault 10%, auto theft 15.5%, burglary 17%, negligent manslaughter 19.2%, murder 28.5%, and robberies have increased 31.8%. These are startling figures. Figures that call for a doubling of effort on the part of all of us, so that this present crime wave shall not become a tidal wave engulfing you, the American people.

0: In just a moment, we'll tell you about next week's colorful story from the files of your FBI. 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
1: 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The Return of the Mob.
0: The incidents used in tonight's Equitable Life Assurance Society's broadcast are adapted from the files of the Federal Bureau of Investigation. However, all names used are fictitious, and any similarity thereof to the names of persons living or dead is accidental. Tonight, the music was composed and conducted by Frederick Steiner. The author was Frank Ferries, and your narrator was Dean Carlton. This is Your FBI is a Jerry Devine production. This is Milton Cross speaking for the Equitable Life Assurance Society of the United States and the Equitable Society's representative in your community, and inviting you to tune in again next week at this same time when the Equitable Life Assurance Society of the United States will bring you another colorful story from the files of the Federal Bureau of Investigation, The Return of the Mob, on This Is Your FBI.
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Welcome to Audio Theater for Thursday, August 20th, 2026. This evening, on Audio Theater, I present a thriller double play from the old-time radio series, Suspense. This evening's shows are entitled, Wet Saturday, August Heat, and Night Must Fall. 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

0: Suspense. Radio's outstanding theater of thrills bring you an hour, a full 60 minutes of suspense. Directed by Anton M. Lida and produced by Robert Montgomery. Tonight, two great suspense dramas. John Collier's Wet Saturday and W.F. Harvey's August Heat, performed by two distinguished casts of radio actors. Two complete stories joined in 1 hour of suspense.
1: This is Robert Montgomery with a forecast, a weather forecast. If you doubt my qualifications as a meteorologist, I don't blame you. I have none. But I do have more specific information than the chap in Walt Mason's poem, The Statesman. Perhaps you remember. The statesman throws his shoulders back and straightens out his tie and says, "My friends, unless it rains, the weather will be dry." Yes, I can do much better than that. Even with the same elements, rain and dry weather, I can improve on that forecast. For the next hour, I predict rain, followed by a sudden hot spell. Further, and you can check me on this, I predict that the rain will fall in the first half of the hour, and that the second half will be given over exclusively to heat. I guess you could say I predict weather in two acts. Unusual weather, too. A unique combination of Wet Saturday and August Heat. Each of these dramas is set in England. Each is complete in itself, and each is conditioned by its own weather and by its own suspense. Because these plays exemplify two classic studies in radio suspense drama, we have selected established radio stars to interpret them. Dennis Hoey as Mr. Princey in Wet Saturday, and Barry Kroger as James Clarence Withencroft in August Heat, with supporting casts of distinguished radio players. Next week, when we present the suspense version of the screen drama Night Must Fall, we shall feature a cast of motion picture actors. As Danny, I will be joined by Dame May Whitty in her original role of Mrs. Bramson, together with Heather Angel and Richard Ney. But now to the first half of our show and my prediction for rain. With the performance of Dennis Hoey as Mr. Princey and with John Collier's English classic, Wet Saturday, we again hope to keep you in
0: suspense.

0: On this rainy afternoon, we should like you to meet the Princey family and their visitor. They are, of course, at home. Mrs. Princey, daughter Millicent, George, the son and heir, sprawled on a couch, and finally, Mr. Princey, biting on a dry pipe. Their living room is dull and overstuffed. Rain beats at the windows. They are any middle-class family at home on a wet day, except for one small item. As you sit with them in the living room, you can see, through the door to the sun porch, a pair of man's feet, encased in black boots. They look like the feet of a curate. There is a tenseness in the room. The air is charged with excitement. But the feet are very still.
1: Don't keep staring at them. Listen to me, all of you. Don't you see? They'd hang her. That's what they'd do, they'd hang her.
2: Oh, Fred, it's too awful.
1: Awful, it's catastrophic. A supposedly sweet, gentle, intelligent girl. Respected. Loved by the whole village doing a thing like this. Think of the publicity, the disgrace. You think I'm going to resign from the bench, the vestry, sell out, live in some foggy hotel abroad? Oh, no.
2: No, I'll kill myself. I will.
1: Don't be a fool.
3: Any more than you have been, the governor, me.
1: Be quiet. It wouldn't be so bad if it were you, George. Everybody in the village knows you're not responsible. George.
3: Yeah?
1: Get off that couch. Sit up on your spine. You might be of a little use here, if you could think.
3: Oh, but I say, Governor, this isn't my funeral.
1: Shut up. As long as I can remember, George, you've been a trial and a tribulation to me.
2: Oh, I can't stand it. I can't stand it.
1: You've got to stand it, my dear. And keep that hysterical note out of your voice. Do you hear?
2: Yes.
1: We are talking about the weather. Now, George.
3: Mm-hmm.
1: George, if he fell down the old well, say, striking his head several times, what about him,
3: I really don't know, Governor. What about?
1: Don't be an ass. I'm asking you to think. He'd have had to hit the side several times, 30 or 40 feet. And at all the correct angles. No, I'm afraid not. We'll have to go over it all again, Millicent.
2: Oh, no, Father, no, I couldn't.
1: Millicent, we must go over it all again.
2: Fred, you're torturing her.
3: Face facts, Mater. With him lying there, there's no use pretending it's a picture.
1: They might hang you, Millicent. Oh, stop that shaking. Stop it here. You must stop it. You must keep your voice quiet, Millicent. Millicent! We are talking of the weather. Now, we will proceed.
2: I can't. Not with those boots.
3: Should have thought of that, Millie. I'm not moving them.
1: Sit up, George, and stop shuffling your feet. Now, Millicent, look at me. Answer me truthfully. You hear? Answer me. You were on the croquet court.
2: Yes.
1: Who knew you were in love with this wretched curate?
3: Oh, the whole village knows. They've been sniggering about at the pub for 3 years.
1: Shut up, George. Millicent, we continue. You were on the croquet court.
2: Yes.
1: You were putting the croquet set in its box.
2: Yes. It was starting to rain. I was carrying the balls and the mallets into the sun porch. The box was there.
1: You heard someone enter the garden gate and come across the yard?
2: Yes.
1: Could you see who it was?
2: Not at first. I was going into the sun porch. I threw down all the mallets, but the red one, and turned around.
1: It was Withers.
2: Yes.
1: So you called him?
2: Yes.
1: Loudly? Oh. Did you call him loudly? Could anyone have heard?
2: No, Father. I'm sure not. I didn't really call him. I just spoke his name. He saw me when I went to the door. He just waved his hand and came over.
1: How can I find out whether there was anyone about? Whether he could have been seen?
2: I'm sure not, Father. I'm quite sure.
1: Right, so you went onto the sun porch.
2: Yes, it was raining hard then.
1: What did he say?
2: He said, "Hello, Millie. An excuse is coming in the back way, but he set out to walk over to Leiston."
1: Yes?
2: And he said, passing the park, he'd seen the house and suddenly thought of me. And he thought he'd just look in for a minute. He had something he wanted to tell me.
1: Go on.
2: He said he was so happy, and he wanted me to share it. He'd heard from the bishop that he was to have a vicarage, and it wasn't only that. It meant that he could marry. And he began to stutter and get all confused. And, of course, I thought he meant me.
1: Don't tell me what you thought. Tell me exactly what he said and nothing else.
2: Well...
1: Oh, stop crying. It's a luxury you can no longer afford. Tell me what happened.
2: He said no. He said it wasn't me. It's Ella Bragdon Davis. And he was sorry and all that. And then he went to go.
1: And then?
2: I went mad. He turned his back. I had the red mallet of the croquet set in my hand. I'd forgotten to drop it when he came in. I went...
1: Did you shout or scream? I mean, as you hit him.
2: No, I'm sure I didn't.
1: Did he? Come on, speak up.
2: No, Father.
1: And then?
2: I threw it down. I came straight in here. I went to look for Mother, that's all.
4: Oh, my poor friend.
1: And you're sure no one else was about?
2: No one.
4: Oh,
2: no.
4: Leave
2: no.
4: the child alone, Fred.
3: Oh, not such a child, mate. Lily, I had no idea.
1: Keep quiet. I'm thinking. You see, George, he probably told people he was going to Leiston. Certainly no one knows he came here. And he didn't decide until he crossed the park. He might have been attacked in the woods. You must consider every detail. A curate with his head battered in.
2: Don't, Father, don't.
1: A curate with his head battered in. Who would want to kill Withers?
5: Would kill Withers? Oh. Well, I would. With pleasure. How do you do, Mrs. Bindle?
2: Captain Smollett.
4: Captain Smollett?
1: Well.
5: Oh, sit down, Craig. Mustn't get up for me, Mrs. Pinsey. You either, Millicent. My word. Just being neighborly on a bad day. I wanted to ask you about those dahlia bulbs, Pinsey.
1: Mm-hmm.
5: Took a shortcut on account of the rain and walked right in. Knew you wouldn't mind.
2: He hurt you, Father.
1: My dear, we can all have our little jokes. Don't pretend to be shocked. This way, Smollett. This chair, facing the fireplace. Sit down, Mother.
6: Oh, just straighten the curtains on the sun porch, dear. It looks so gloomy out there. Might as well shut the rain out.
1: Yeah. We were just talking about a little theoretical parson killing, Smollett. Young people these days like thrillers.
5: Parsonicide. Justifiable parsonicide.
1: Hmm.
5: Have you heard about Ella Bragdon Davis? I shall be most properly laughed at.
1: Why? Why should you be laughed at, Smollett?
5: Oh, had a shot in that direction myself.
1: Ah.
5: Yes. She half said yes, too. Hadn't you heard? She told most people. Now it'll look as though I got turned down for a white rat in a dog collar.
1: Too bad.
5: Oh, well. Fortune of war, you know.
1: Yes, fortunes of war. Odd how it happens, isn't it? Sit down, Smollett. Mother, Millicent, console Captain Smollett with your best light conversation. George and I have something to look at outside. This rain is bad, very bad. Come on, George.
3: Come on, Governor. Perhaps we need raincoat.
1: No, I don't think so. Just make yourself at home, Smollett. Make yourself at home.
2: A cigarette, Captain Smollett?
5: Yes, thank you. Nasty day, they're going out.
2: It's something about the old well. Just off the sun porch door, you know. This terrible sodden weather seemed to have loosened some of the stones.
5: Too bad. Dash, too bad. Spoils the tennis and croquet. I mean, a day like this. Doesn't it, Minnie?
2: Yes, it does. She was practicing out in the croquet quite earlier. But do pull your chair near the fire, Captain. It was so damp, we thought it would be cozy to light it.
5: Oh, thank you. I'm quite comfortable.
2: I hope you don't feel too bad about Ella Bragdon Davis.
1: Well, can't always win, you know.
5: Can't understand, though, what you women see in these bloodless clerics.
2: Oh, I always thought Mr. Withers was... Oh, is a very charming man.
5: Oh, yes, quite agree. But why should anyone want to marry him? You wouldn't want to marry him, would you, Minnie?
2: Not now. That is, I used... Oh, no, no, of course not.
1: Smollett?
5: Yes? Oh, Vincent? Oh, good Lord, man. You do come in on a fellow sudden, eh?
1: Yes, sir. Did. Oh, don't mind this old double-barrel shotgun. I've been working on it. Smollett, may I have your attention for a minute? There's something on the sun porch I'd like to show you.
5: Yes. Yes, of course.
1: Smollett, George and I went out to see if we could shoot some rats which had been driven out of the old well by the high water. Afraid they might get into the house, you know. Now, you must listen to me very carefully. Very carefully. Or you will be shot. By accident.
5: Pensy, what's gotten into you?
1: Well, you heard me ask as you came in who would kill Withers. You also heard Millicent make a comment. An unguarded comment.
5: Well, what of it?
1: Very little. Unless you were to hear that Withers had met a violent end this afternoon. And that, my dear Smollett, is what you are going to hear.
5: What? Withers? Dead?
1: Yes.
5: Well, who killed him?
1: Millicent.
5: Oh. Good Lord.
1: Yes, it's a mess. And, of course, you would have remembered and guessed.
5: Maybe. Yes. Yes, I suppose I shouldn't.
1: Therefore, you constitute a...

0: you know about it.
1: Yes, I see. That makes me a problem.
0: Mm-hmm.
1: You're wondering if I could keep my mouth shut if I promised.
0: I'm wondering if I could believe you.
1: But if I promised.
0: If things went smoothly, yes. But not if there was any sort of suspicion, any questioning. You would be afraid of being an accessory.
1: I don't know.
0: I do. What are we going to do?
1: Well, I can't see anything else. You'd never be fool enough to do me in. Can't get rid of two corpses, you know.
0: I regard that as a better risk than the other. Could be an accident, you know, or you and Withers could both disappear. There are possibilities in that.
1: Oh, see here, you can't...
0: I can, but there may be a way out. There is, Smollett. You gave it to me yourself.
1: I did?
0: Mm-hmm.
1: What?
0: You said you would kill Withers. You have a motive.
1: Oh, look here, I was joking.
0: Listen, Smollett. Huh? I can't trust you. You must trust me. Else I will kill you now in the next minute. I mean that. You can choose between dying and living.
1: Go on.
0: There's the old well just outside the Sunch porch door. That's where I'm going to put Withers. No one outside knows he's come up here this afternoon. No one will ever look in there for him unless you tell them. Now, you must give me evidence that you have murdered Withers.
2: I murdered him.
1: Why do you want that?
0: So that I should be dead sure that you will never open your lips on the subject.
1: I see. What evidence?
0: George, hit him in the face.
3: Sure. Oh, George, don't.
0: Keep out of this.
3: Captain, you should be more careful of what your teeth did to my knuckle.
0: Again, George.
3: Okay.
4: Oh, God, don't stand. Father, how can you?
0: Quiet.
4: Oh,
0: no. I'm sorry, Smollett, but there must be traces of a struggle between you and Withers. Then it will not be altogether safe for you to go to the police. George, get the croquet mallet. Take your handkerchief to it. There it is on the sun porch floor.
3: Captain, there's your weapon.
0: As I told you, Smollett. Now you'll just grasp the end that mashed with his head. I shall shoot you if you don't.
3: Yes, but good Lord, you can't.
0: Or?
1: All right.
0: That's it. Now deposit it by the side of the house, outside. Out of the rain, of course. Wait, George. First, you'd better pull a few hairs out of his head and put them under the nails of Withers' right hand.
1: Oh, no, wait.
3: Sorry to muss up your hair, Captain.
0: Shut up, Smollett.
3: Now, that's all, isn't it? Enough, Mr. Withers. We've fixed it right up. I'll be right with you, Captain.
0: Smollett, you may turn round. Withers is just there in the sun porch. Draw back the curtain.
1: Good Lord.
0: Yes. Messy. Now, you, Smollett, you've just got to drag him through the door and dump him in the old well.
3: Just beyond the door, sir.
2: I won't touch it.
0: All right, stand aside out of range, George. Any place where I want this shot to go, only one place.
4: Oh, Father!
0: Keep quiet. Keep out of this. My aim is none too sure.
2: No, wait a minute. I promise.
0: That's better, Smollett. Much better. Go on now. Go ahead. You have to take him outside.
3: By the shoulders, Mother.
0: Keep quiet, George. Go on, Smollett. Go on. You've seen a dead man before. Drag him.
1: Drag him.
0: I'll just hold the gun here to make sure everything goes all right.
5: Oh, come away from the window, dear. Don't look.
4: Smollett.
5: Oh, your father is a very resourceful man, Millicent. I'm sure what he's doing
4: but
5: is...
4: But the captain, I can't
5: oh,
4: stand
5: you mustn't question your dear father.
6: I'll say, you can still have it. There's enough trouble around here without your blubbering.
4: Don't you call me blubbering, George Princey.
0: Everything is perfectly safe. Remember, no one knows that Withers came here. Everyone thinks he walked over to Lyston. That's 5 miles of country to search. They'll never look in our well. You see how safe it is?
1: I guess so.
0: Good heavens, man, you're dripping wet. Why didn't you slip on?

0: fine girl. Tea ready, my dear?
1: In just a minute, dear. I'll wait for Bridget.
0: Exactly what you need, small little cup of tea. Best thing in the world to ward off a cold.
2: Sit down, won't you? Sit down. Oh, don't mind getting the chair wet.
3: Thank you.
2: A cigarette? Help yourself.
0: I stick to my pipe. Funny how you get attached to them. My wife always says...
1: Oh, yes, Bridget. Put the tray in front of me. Here on the table.
4: Say, Captain, you've cut your leg.
0: I just knocked it.
1: Why, how dreadful. Here, Bridget. Here, give the Captain this cup.
0: No, thank you. I think I'll be running along, if you don't mind.
1: Why, Captain Smollett, without any tea?
0: If you don't mind, Mrs. Princehead, if I could just have my raincoat.
4: Oh, I'll get it for you, Captain.
0: This is very distressing, Smollett. Very. Yes, well, I'll be all right presently, I'm sure.
4: Here you are, sir. Let me help you.
0: Thank you, young man.
4: There.
0: Better go out the front way, Smollett. Walk is dry.
4: Let me hold the door for you, Captain.
0: And don't worry, old fellow. Don't worry at all. No, I won't. Oh. Good afternoon. Nothing serious, I imagine. A little rest and you'll be as right as rain. By the way, Millicent, you're not looking any too well.
1: Oh, not well at all. I'm sure it was the croquet court. Being outdoors in weather like this is simply foolhardy.
4: Well, the Major's right, Millie. You saw what happened to Captain Smollett.
1: Come along, dear. I shall give you a hot foot bath and put you to bed. A couple of days in bed and you'll be fine,
0: Get plenty of rest, Millicent, and don't worry about a thing. That's the best cure.
5: I guess I'll have a little rest, too, Governor. It's a fine afternoon for a nap.
0: Indeed it is, son. Indeed it is. Well, enjoy yourselves. See you later. I'll see you all later.
6: Your number, please.
2: Would you get me the police station?
6: Police station? Right away, sir.
7: Police headquarters, Sergeant Yancey speaking.
0: Oh, hello, Sergeant. This is Princey of Abbott's Road. I believe you know me.
7: Indeed I do, Mr. Princey.
0: Sergeant, a rather horrible thing has just occurred. Quite extraordinary. Murder, in fact.
7: Murder?
0: Mm-hmm. I'm afraid it looks rather bad for... Well, for a close friend of ours, unfortunately. We saw him do it. I think you'd better send someone over right away.
7: Our man should be there right about now, Mr. Princey.
0: I beg your pardon?
7: I say our man should be there now. Constable Martin has his post right below your house there. I just rang him. Seems Captain Smollett was with him.
0: Captain Smollett?
7: He reported some rather queer goings-on at your place, but I certainly didn't understand it was murder. Now, just don't touch anything, Mr. Princey, and don't worry. Don't worry at all.
0: No. I won't, Sergeant. Thank you.
4: Where are you going?
2: Right here. Oh, stop shouting.
4: We have some... visitors, Governor.
0: Yes, I can see that. Well, Constable, good afternoon.
2: Mr. Princey.
0: And Smollett, I say, what a remarkable fellow you are, coming back like this. Here to reenact the crime?
8: Only the one against me, Princey. The one against the curate, I'll leave to you people.
0: Extraordinary sense of humor.
2: Mr. Princey, I just had a look at what's in your well. Not a pretty sight, that. Not pretty at all.
0: Yes, Constable. Captain Smollett was thorough, if nothing else.
2: You saw him when he did it, sir? Out in the bed?
0: Oh, quite. We were just returning from a walk. Smollett evidently had been laying for the curate, hiding out there in those bushes by the road, I imagine.
2: He was never inside this house?
0: No, never. Never. No.
2: And you say, Captain?
8: I say that while I was inside this house, a guest of the family, I was coerced into dragging the curate's body outside and dumping it into the well.
2: Well... there we are.
8: No, not entirely, Constable. I'll just remove my raincoat. And demonstrate how damp I got my clothes when I went outside without it.
2: That's interesting, isn't it?
0: It's quite. He undoubtedly removed his coat at some point between here and your post. I might as well tell you that his weapon, a red croquet mallet, is out by the side of the house. I shouldn't be at all surprised, but you might find his fingerprints all over it.
8: All over the end of the mallet, Constable. The end that mashed Wither's head. Not the end I'd have to grasp in order to do the mashing.
4: Governor,
0: That's a decent try, Smollett, but it won't work. There must be other evidences. Constable, you'll undoubtedly find them when you examine the body.
8: He means my hair under Wither's fingernails. Well, sir, you know, I happen to notice something when young George there opened the door for me. If you'll look carefully, I believe you'll find a few of my precious hairs under his nails, too.
3: What are you trying to suggest?
0: Constable, this is an utter waste of time. So far as violent struggle between Smollett and Withers is concerned, Smollett's face speaks for itself quite eloquently, I believe.
8: Oh, yes, but no more eloquently than your son's knuckle. Huh? As you see, Constable, look here. A fresh abrasion. He did that on my teeth. Or, did he?
0: What?
8: I say, or did he? You know, he might have done that on Withers' teeth.
0: Yeah, I see. I see what you mean.
3: But I didn't, Governor. He said that
0: now I... Keep still, you nitwit. Let me think.
8: As a matter of fact, George, the more I think of it, the more I'm convinced it was your voice I heard. Vigorous quarrel. Something about the, curate jilting your sister.
0: Oh. Don't be ridiculous, Smollett.
8: Very well, Princey. If he didn't do it, who did?
2: That's what I'd like to know. How about it, Mr. Princey?
0: That is a sticker, all right.
8: George, my boy, It looks like you're elected.
3: Elected? What do you mean? I didn't do it. Why, I
0: never... Keep your mouth shut.
3: I won't. I'm not going to take the blame for her. Millie did it. She did it with that mallet I saw her do.
0: You can prove that? Prove it?
3: Well, yes, her fingerprints on the mallet, on the handle.
8: Why, George, don't you remember when you made me touch the mallet? When you picked it up with your handkerchief? George, I'm sure you wiped that handle clean. Oh, well, yes. I could hardly expect you to remember that if you, can't even remember killing the curate.
3: Governor,
0: I told you to keep still, George. I'm thinking.
3: Oh, Governor, you're not going to stand there and let him say that.
0: As long as I can remember, George, you've been a trial and a tribulation to me. You shouldn't have done it, George. You really shouldn't have done it. Now, let's all have a cup of tea. Nothing like it in weather like this.

0: So ends Wet Saturday, the first of two half-hour stories combining dramatic weather and dramatic suspense. Our thanks to Dennis Hoey for an excellent performance, and to Harold Medford, who adapted John Collier's story. True to our prediction, we will return in a moment with August Heat, a second study in suspense.
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0: The rains of Wet Saturday are gone. In their stead, a blazing sun burns down on the damp earth of the English countryside, steaming the atmosphere with a heat that's humid and smothering, like a tight outer garment, like a shroud which cannot be loosed and cast aside. Such a heat weighs upon your entire being and saps from you the last strength of hope and freedom. This is the setting for the companion piece to our first drama, Wet Saturday. This, then, is August Heat, the second of two suspense dramas complete in this hour. And now, with the performance of Barry Kroger as James Clarence Withencroft, and the reappearance of Dennis Hoey as the man, and with W.F. Harvey's August Heat, we promise a narrative well calculated to keep you in
2: suspense.

0: Fenistone Road, Clapham, August 20, 1947. I have had what I believe to be the most remarkable day in my life. And while the events are still fresh in my mind, I wish to put them down on paper as clearly as possible. Let me say at the outset that my name is James Clarence Withencroft. You must remember that in order to have the full implication of my story. James Clarence Withencroft. I'm 35 years old, in perfect health, never having known a day's illness. By profession, I'm an artist. Not a very successful one, but I earn enough money by my black and white work to satisfy my necessary wants. My only near relative, sister, died 5 years ago, so that there is no one in particular to whom I address this manuscript. Only you, who might by chance read it someday. For, because of the peculiar circumstance about which you will soon hear, I have the strong premonition that I shall never live to tell anyone about it. I breakfasted this morning at 9, at the usual time. It was no different from any other morning, and after glancing through the morning paper, I lighted my pipe, and I proceeded to let my mind wander, in the hope that I might chance upon some subject for my pencil. The room, though door and window were open, was oppressively hot, and I just made up my mind that the coolest and most comfortable place in the neighborhood would be the deep end of the public swimming bath when... I was suddenly shaken. A feeling swept over me such as I'd never experienced before. I attempted to rise to my feet. Somehow it seemed as though I'd suddenly been fastened to my chair. My hands went out in an effort to brace myself. And then, before I knew what I was doing, my pencil was in my hand and I began to draw. It was as though someone had taken my hand and was moving it across the paper, swiftly in bold strokes. And then I seemed to take over. My hand, under its own power, began to draw. So intent was I on the sketch which began to appear before me, I soon forgot the oppressive heat, the roughness of the table. Everything was forgotten. This frantic feeling. The sketch must be finished as soon as possible. I had no idea how long I worked until I heard the clock of St. Jude's in the distance. It was 4 o'clock, and I had started just after breakfast. Now, for the first time since I'd begun, I actually seemed to see what I'd been sketching. I was surprised. The final result was, I felt sure, the best thing I'd ever done. It showed a criminal in the dock immediately after the judge had pronounced sentence. The man was fat, enormously fat. The flesh hung in rolls about his chin. It creased his huge, stumpy neck. He was clean-shaven. Perhaps I should say a few days before he must have been clean-shaven. And he was almost bald. He stood there before the judge, his short, clumsy fingers clasping the rail, looking straight in front of him. The feeling that his expression conveyed was not so much one of horror as of utter, absolute collapse. There seemed nothing in the man strong enough to sustain that mountain of flesh. And then I saw that the sketch was not complete. for the man's other hand seemed to be clutching an instrument of some kind of weapon, but had not been completed. I had made this sketch, yet I had no recollection of what I had intended the man to carry in his other hand. I took up my pencil again, and I attempted to fill in the fuzzy outline. It was useless. It was as though my fingers had suddenly turned to lead. I sat down. I felt the moisture slowly forming on my forehead. And I was conscious of the oppressive heat again. And then I knew that there would be no finishing of the sketch. At any rate, not for the moment. So, I rolled up the sketch, and without quite knowing why, I placed it in my pocket. In spite of my peculiar inspiration, I was filled with the rare sense of happiness which the knowledge of a good thing well done gives. I believe that I set out with the idea of calling upon Trenton, for I remember walking along Lytton Street and turning to the right along Gilchrist Road, at the bottom of the hill where the men were at work on the new tram lines. From there onward, I have only the vaguest recollection of where I went. Through parks, along crowded streets, always fully conscious of the awful heat that came up from the dusty asphalt pavement as an almost palpable wave. And I remember, too, the hollow sound of my footsteps as I moved along. Although walking aimlessly, I somehow knew that there was a goal, something to which I was drawn. I longed for the thunder promised by the great banks of copper-colored clouds that hung low over the western sky. I must have walked 5 or 6 miles. I've really no idea how far I walked. When a small boy roused me from my reverie.
1: What's the time, mister?
0: 7:20.
1: Thanks. Hot, isn't it?
0: Yes. When he left me, I began to take stock of my bearings. I found myself standing before a gate that led into a yard bordered by a strip of thirsty earth. There were flowers, purple stock and scarlet geranium, and great numbers of bees droned over them. I stood looking down at them a moment. And then for some reason I looked up. Over the entrance to the place, there was a board with the inscription, Charles Atkinson, Monumental Mason Worker in English and Italian Marble. From the yard itself came a cheery whistle, the noise of hammer blows, and the cold sound of steel meeting stone. A sudden impulse made me enter, and I went in the direction of the noise. There was a man sitting with his back towards me. He was busy at work on a slab of curiously veined marble. He was not conscious of my presence as I stood there watching him for some time. Then, without turning, his hammer stopped in midair as he was about to bring it down on his chisel. He looked up, and then he held his position a moment before turning. But I knew that he was aware of my presence. And when he turned, I saw his face. It was, although I had never seen him before, it was the face of the man I'd been drawing. Yes, it was the face of the man whose sketch was in my pocket. He sat there on his low stool, huge and elephantine, the sweat pouring from his scalp, not speaking. Then he took a red silk handkerchief and he mopped his brow. Although this face that looked up at me was the same as my sketch, the expression was absolutely different. And suddenly, the puzzled expression left his face, and he smiled as if we were old friends, and He walked over and he took my hand.
2: Good day, sir.
0: Good day. I'm sorry to intrude.
2: Not at all.
0: Everything's hot and glary outside. Yeah. This seems there's an oasis in the wilderness.
2: No, I don't know about the oasis, but it certainly is hot. Take a seat, sir.
0: He pointed to the end of the gravestone on which he was at work, and I sat down.
2: Very hot.
0: It's a beautiful piece of stone you've got hold of there.
2: In a way it is. The surface is as fine as anything you could wish. But there's a big flaw at the back, though I don't expect you'd ever notice it.
0: I shouldn't think so.
2: Nah, I could never really make a good job of a bit of marble like this. Be all right in the summer like now. I wouldn't mind a blasted heat. But wait till the winter comes.
0: Winter?
2: Yes, there's nothing like a bit of frost to find out the weak points in stone. Gravestone, you see.
0: Oh, I see. Then what's this one for?
2: You'd hardly believe me if I was to tell you it's for exhibition. But it's the truth. Artists have exhibitions, so do grocers and butchers. Well, we as them do. All the latest little head stones, you know.
0: He went on to talk of marbles. Which sort of marble best withstood wind and rain, and which were easiest to work. Then, of his garden, and a new sort of carnation he'd bought. At the end of every other minute, he would drop his tools, wipe his shining head.
2: This heat's bad. A man's not responsible for what he does in this heat.
0: I said little, for I felt uneasy. There is something unnatural, uncanny in all of this. The feeling that I'd experienced it all before, exactly as I was experiencing it now. The oppressive heat, the fragrance of the purple stock in the air, the conversation about the marble, the flowers. Everything as though I'd experienced it before. And yet I knew that I'd never even been in this section of the town before. I tried to persuade myself that at least I'd seen him before, that his face, unknown to me, had found a place in some out-of-the-way corner of my memory. But I knew that I was practicing little more than a plausible piece of self-deception. As I sat there, quietly, watching him, he looked up at me, and he said...
2: Yeah, what do you think of that?
0: He said it with an air of evident pride, of a job well done. I could sense that he was experiencing the same feeling I had experienced when I'd finished my sketch. Then he got up with a sigh of relief.
2: Hot. Hot, ain't it?
0: I was seated in such a position that I was unable to see his work, and for some reason I didn't move. Suddenly he began to read what he'd carved on the tombstone. He spoke deliberately and with a flat voice.
2: In the midst of life, we are in death. Born January 18th, 1912.
0: I looked up with a start. This man had read my exact birth date.
2: He passed away very suddenly on August 20th, 1947.
0: That's today.
2: I usually use the present date on these exhibition stones.
0: Do you usually put a name on them, too?
2: Yes. Sacred to the memory of James Clarence Wivencroft.

0: I just sat there in silence. The sound of birds and crickets seemed loud in my ears as we stood there, looking at each other, saying nothing. And then he mopped his brow again.
1: Hot. Hot.
0: I was finally able to speak.
2: Where did you see that name?
1: Oh, I didn't see it anywhere. I wanted some name, and I put down the first one that came into my head.
2: It's a strange coincidence, but it happens to be mine.
1: That's your name? You're James Clarence
2: Withencroft. Yes.
1: Well. And, the dates?
2: I can only answer for the birth date. It's correct.
1: Oh. It's a rum go.
2: I made a sketch this morning. Of you.
1: Of me? What, you've never seen me before?
2: No.
1: Oh.
0: I took my sketch from my pocket, and I showed it to him. As he looked, the expression on his face altered, and it became more and more like that of the man I had drawn.
1: It was only the day before yesterday that I told Maria there was no such things as ghosts.
0: Neither of us had seen a ghost, but I knew what he meant. Then I spoke to him.
2: You probably heard my name someplace.
1: Yes. You must have seen me somewhere and forgotten it, huh?
2: Yes.
1: Yeah, were you at Clacton-on-Sea last July?
0: No. No, I've never been to Clacton in my life.
1: Oh.
0: Then we were silent for some time again. And we stood there, looking at one another, and at the two dates on the gravestone. And the birth one was right, and the other was today.
1: Come inside and have some supper.

0: His wife was a strange little woman who was pallid with the look of those who live their lives indoors. Her husband introduced me as a friend of his who was an artist and informed her that I was staying to supper. I spoke, making some comment that I hoped I would not be an intrusion. And she looked up at me. She said,
1: "You have a pleasing voice, Mr. Withencroft, and you're welcome in my home. I'm sorry Charles has not brought you here before."
0: Very little was said during the meal, and after the sardines and watercress had been removed, she walked over to a cupboard. She took down a thin black book, and as she handed it to me, she spoke.
1: "Would you read aloud, Mr. Withencroft?"
0: Puzzled, I looked down at the book which she'd opened and placed before me. It was a very tiny book. The Prophet, it was called, by an author unknown to me, with a strange Eastern name, Khalil Gibran. My eyes fell across the page, and suddenly I was reading aloud as she'd asked me to. Then Almitra spoke, saying, "We would ask now of death." And he said, "You would know the secret of death. But how shall you find it unless you seek it in the heart of life? The owl, whose night-bound eyes are blind unto the day, cannot unveil the mystery of light. If you would indeed behold the spirit of death, open your heart wide unto the body of life. For life and death are one, even as the river and the sea are one. In the depth of your hopes and desires lies your silent knowledge of the beyond. And like seeds dreaming beneath the snow, your heart dreams of spring. Trust the dreams, for in them is hidden the gate to eternity. Your fear of death is but the trembling of the shepherd when he stands before the king whose hand is to be laid upon him in honor. Is the shepherd not joyful beneath his trembling that he shall wear the mark of the king? Yet is he not more mindful of his trembling? For what is it to die but to stand naked in the wind and to melt into the sun? And what is it to cease breathing but to free the breath from its restless tides, that it may rise and expand and seek God unencumbered? Only when you drink from the river of silence shall you indeed sing. And when you have reached the mountaintop, then you shall begin to climb. And when the earth shall claim your limbs, then shall you truly dance.

0: When I looked up, Mr. Atkinson had gone, but his wife stood before me. And as she took the book, she spoke.
1: Oh, thank you.
0: Then I went outside, and I found Atkinson sitting on the gravestone and smoking. He looked up at me.
2: He's hot, hot. A man's not responsible for what he might do in this heat. Ah. She never asked anyone to read aloud before.
0: And then we talked about the sketch again. He looked at it.
2: The likeness is me, all right. On trial.
0: You must excuse my asking, but do you know of anything you've done for which you could be put on trial?
2: Yeah, I've done nothing. Not yet.
0: He got up, fetched a can from the porch, and he began to water the flowers.
2: Twice a day regular in the hot weather. And then the heat sometimes gets the better of the delicate ones. And ferns, good Lord, they could never stand it. Where do you live?
0: I told him my address. It would take an hour's quick walk to get back home. Then he stopped watering, and he faced me squarely.
2: It's like this. We look at the matter straight. If you go home tonight, you take your chance of accidents. A cart may run over you, and there's always banana skins and orange peels, to say nothing of falling ladders.
0: He spoke of the improbability with an intense seriousness that would have been laughable 6 hours before. But I did not laugh.
2: The best thing we can do is for you to stay here till 12 o'clock. Then it'll be tomorrow, you see? We'll go upstairs and smoke. It may be cool out inside.
0: To my surprise, I agreed. Sitting in a long, low room beneath the eaves. Atkinson has sent his wife to bed. He himself is busy sharpening some tools at a little oil stone, smoking one of my cigars the while. And as I look at my sketch before me, I suddenly see the fuzzy outline of what the man in the picture holds in his hands. While I had not been able to sketch it before, I am able to do so now. It is a chisel. It is stained with dark liquid. The sketch is completed now. The air seems charged with thunder, and I hear it in the distance. It is ominous, but it carries the hope of rain. Perhaps this damnable heat will be broken soon, and the day will soon be over. It is close to 12. In seconds, the day will be over. I am writing this at a shaky table, before the open window. The leg is cracked, and Atkinson, who seems a handy man with his tools, is going to mend it as soon as he has finished putting an edge on his chisel. The day is over, and I shall be going home. But the heat is stifling. This heat is enough to send a man

This is Robert Montgomery again, with thanks to Barry Kroger and Dennis Hoey for superb performances in August Heat, and to Mel Donnelly, who adopted W.F. Harvey's story. Our appreciation and our applause, too, goes to the cast of both plays who made our weather experiments so very successful. Next week, we'll turn a full hour's attention again to the English scene and to Emlyn Williams' great play, Night Must Fall. You'll meet Mrs. Bramson, Olivia Grain, and Hubert Laurie. And you'll meet Danny. Danny with the quick smile. Happy, cheerful Danny, whose appearance is as pleasant as the melody that's always with him.

0: mighty like a rose. That's Danny. Yes, that's Danny. Next week, with Dame May Whitty, Heather Angel, Richard May, and myself, and with Night Must Fall, we'll again hope to keep you in suspense. Good night.
1: Mr. Montgomery may currently be seen in the Universal International production Ride the Pink Horse. Wet Saturday by John Collier was adapted for Suspense by Harold Medford. August Heat by W.F. Harvey was adapted for Suspense by Mel Dinelli. Both were directed by Anton M. Leder and produced by Robert Montgomery. Lud Gluskin is our musical director and conductor, and Lucian Morawek composes the original scores. Next week, hear Night Must Fall, starring Robert Montgomery with Dame May Whitty, Heather Angel, and Richard Ney on radio's outstanding theater of thrills, 1 hour of... Suspense!

A program you won't want to miss. That's Report Card, the next production of the famed CBS documentary unit. Overcrowded schools, out-of-date equipment, and a shortage of trained teachers, all of these are contributing to a breakdown in American education. For a dramatic report, hear Report Card Wednesday, March 24th over many of these stations. 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

0: 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Our stars, Mr. Montgomery and Dame Mae Whitty, with Heather Angel, Richard Ney, and Matthew Bolton in Night Must Fall.
1: This is Robert Montgomery. I cannot introduce Night Must Fall. I have no words in prologue. So surely do I feel that the play is the thing. But I can introduce with great anticipation and pride the performance of Dame Mae Whitty as Mrs. Bramson, Heather Angel as Olivia Grain, Richard Ney as Hubert Lowry, and Matthew Bolton as Inspector Belsize. It is our particular pride that both Dame Mae Whitty and Matthew Bolton are playing the roles they created in the original stage play in London. And I will play Danny. With these performances, and with Night Must Fall, we again hope to keep you in
0: suspense.

0: It is a smallish place, a typical English country cottage, rambling and comfortable, with roses climbing upon the walls and the fences. Surrounding it on every side stands the dark bulk of the forest, the massive trees close packed, their interlacing canopies shadowing the undergrowth below. It is an out-of-the-way place, far from the nearest village, a mile or more from the nearest neighbor. A proper place for a murder, you might say. Usually, the forest quiet is undisturbed, but today, one might hear a few scattered shouts, see strange men in uncomfortable city clothes poking about through the brush, searching. And in the Bramson cottage, Dora the maid is receiving a visitor in the kitchen.
1: Oh, Danny, I'm so glad you come. I've been half off me rocker, what with that old witch in there saying all those terrible things about you and me. The police turning the place upside down and asking all kinds of questions. Oh, Danny!
2: Here, steady now. What's all the row? What police?
1: You mean you haven't heard? That Mrs. Chalfont, the woman from the Tallboys, has disappeared. Nobody knows what's become of her.
2: Oh, that?
1: And there's even a man from Scotland Yard.
2: Scotland Yard? That is gratifying.
1: Gratifying?
2: Well, I mean, they're being Johnny on the spot like that. Shows we're getting our tax money's worth. Now, what's the matter with the old girl?
1: Oh, Dennis, she knows about us. And she says if you don't marry me, she'll give me the sack. Danny, you will. You will, won't you? If you
2: know... No, if about it. Always had the very same thing in mind myself.
1: Oh, Danny.
2: I expect she wants to talk to me. Where is it? Through there.
1: Oh, you can't go in now. She's got people with her. The Scotland Yard man.
2: Oh, I can look, can't I?
1: Well, Danny, be careful. She hears you.
2: Cat can look at a king, you know. So that's Mrs. Bramson, eh? They say she don't have half a bit tucked away.
1: Oh, she's rich and all, but try to get hold of him.
2: Who's the girl with the spectacles?
1: Oh, that's her niece, Miss Grime. Miss Olivia Grime. Poor soul.
2: And the chap with her, I suppose
1: he... Mr. Lorry. He wants to marry her, but... I don't think she wants to, not really.
3: Well, now, if you see anything unusual, or anybody strange wandering in the woods, our men are stationed nearby, and just let them know. Good morning, Mrs. Bramson.
2: Who's that? Just left.
1: The detective. Scotland Yard.
2: Wish I had a better look at him. Never seen anyone from Scotland Yard before.
4: Dora? Is that your young man, I guess, helping about out there?
1: No, Mum. That is... Yes, Mum. Only...
4: Well, send him in here. Instantly.
1: Yes, Mum. Go on.
2: Nothing ventured. Nothing gained, as they say.
4: Well...
2: Morning, all.
4: So you're Babyface, as Dora calls you.
2: That's me. Silly name, isn't it?
4: What's your real name?
2: Dan. Just call me Dan.
4: You smoke, I see.
2: Yes. Oh, I am sorry. I always forget my manners with a cigarette when I'm in company. I am sorry.
4: You know my maid, Dora Parker, I believe.
2: Well, we have met, yes.
4: You walked out with her last August bank holiday.
2: Yes. Excuse me smiling, but It sounds funny when you put it like that, doesn't it?
4: You ought to be ashamed of yourself.
2: Oh, I am. I've thought about it a good bit since, I can tell you.
5: You work at the Tallboys, don't you?
2: Yes, miss. 24 hours a day, miss.
6: Oh, well then perhaps you can tell us something about that female who's been murdered. Hmm? Well, can you tell us? You know there's a Mrs. Chalfont staying at the Tallboys who went off one day.
2: Yes.
6: Well, nobody's seen her since.
2: I know.
4: What's she like?
2: But I thought you said, or somebody said, something about a murder.
6: Well, we don't know, of course, but there might have been, mightn't there?
2: Oh, yes, there might have been, yes.
6: Have you ever seen her?
2: Oh, yes, I used to take cigarettes and drinks up to her.
4: Well, what's she like?
2: What's she like? She's on the tall side. Thin ankles with one of them bracelets on one of them. Fair hair and...
4: Well... Go on.
2: Thin eyebrows, with white marks where they was pulled out to be in the fashion, you know. Her mouth, a bit thin as well, with red stuff painted round it. You can rub it off, I suppose. Her neck, rather thick, laughs a bit loud, and then it stops. She's very lively. You can't say I don't keep my eyes skinned, can you?
6: Jove, I should say you do. A living portrait, if ever there was one. Now,
7: Weren't you going for a walk?
6: So I was, by Jove. Well, I'll just charge off. Goodbye.
5: Goodbye, Hubert. You're very observant, young man.
2: Not the ladies, you know.
7: If you weren't so observant, that Dora mightn't be in the flummox she is now.
2: That's true, ma'am.
5: You don't sound very repentant.
2: Well, what's done's done's my motto, isn't it? Or you leaving, miss?
5: If you don't mind.
2: She'd be a nice bit of ice for next summer, wouldn't she?
7: You're a proper one to talk about next summer, when Dora will be... Well, what is it now?
8: Oh, Mrs. Branson, the butcher wants paying. And he says there's men ferreting at the bottom of the garden looking for that Mrs. Chalfont. And do you know about it?
7: Well, they won't ferret long. Not amongst my pampas grass. Olivia? Olivia! Oh, that girl's never there. Here, you. Come out of my garden, you. Come out. You there. You come out of my garden.
2: You're the cook, I suppose.
8: Why, I'll never know. Won't let me pay the butcher, so I won't know where she keeps her purse. But I do know, so put that in your pipe and smoke it.
2: They do say down at the Tallboys that she's got enough inside of her purse, too.
8: Well, nobody's seen it open. If you have a peep inside, young fella, you'll go down in history, that's what you'll do.
2: Aye.
8: Oh, something's boiling over. Auntie, did you... Oh.
2: Hello, miss.
5: Did Mrs. Bramson call me, do you know?
2: I'm sorry. I don't know your name.
5: Oh.
2: There is not much doing around here for a girl, is there?
5: I'm not a snob. But in case you ever call here again, I'd like to point out that though I'm employed by my aunt, I'm not quite in Dora's position.
2: Oh, I hope not. Though I'll be putting it all right for Dora. I'm going to marry her and
5: I don't believe you.
2: You don't like me, do you?
5: No.
2: Everybody else does?
5: Your eyes are set quite wide apart. Your hands are quite good. Don't really know what's wrong with you.
2: You know, I've been looking at you, too. You're lonely, aren't you? You know, I can
5: I'm
2: see...
5: sorry. It's a waste of time you're doing your stuff with me. I'm not the type. Are you playing up to Mrs. Bramson?
2: Playing up?
5: You stand a pretty poor chance there, you know.
2: What do you bet?
7: They say they've got permits to look for that silly woman. Who are they, I'd like to know? If there's anything I hate, it's these men who think they've got authority.
5: I don't think they're quite as bad as men who think they've got charm.
7: What do you mean by that?
2: Well, it's no good thinking she's got any, is it?
7: Now, young man, what about Dora?
2: Wait a minute. Are you sure you're comfortable like that?
7: Yes,
2: don't you think, Mrs. Bramson, you ought to be facing a wee bit more to this side? There, towards the sun more now. You're looking pale, you know.
7: Pale? Did you say pale?
2: Washed out. The minute I saw you just now, I said to myself, now there is a lady that's got a lot to contend
7: with.
2: Well,
7: I have. Nobody knows it better than I do.
2: Oh, no, I'm sure. Oh, it must be terrible to watch everybody else striding up and down, enjoying everything, and to see everybody tasting the fruit, and... Oh, I am sorry. I shouldn't want to say that.
7: But it's true. As true as you're my witness.
2: Do you mind if I ask you what your ailments are?
7: Well, hadn't you better sit down?
2: Thank you, ma'am.
7: Well... I have the most terrible palpitations.
2: Palpitations? But the way you get about.
7: Oh?
2: Well, it's a pretty bad thing to have, you know. Do you know that 9 women out of 10 in your position to be just sitting down and giving way?
7: Would they?
2: Yes, they would. I've known people with palpitations. Somebody very close to me. They're dead now.
7: Oh.
2: My mother, as a matter of fact. I can just remember her.
7: Oh.
2: As a matter of fact...
7: Yes?
2: Oh, no, it's a daft thing.
7: Come along now, out with it.
2: Well, it's only fancy, I suppose, but you remind me a bit of her.
7: Oh, your mother? Oh.
2: Have you got a son?
7: I haven't anybody at all.
2: She had the same eyes, very wide apart as you, and the same very good hands.
7: Oh, and the same palpitations.
2: And the same palpitations. You don't mind my talking about your health, do you?
7: No.
2: You know, you ought to get used to letting other people do things for you.
7: Yes. Yes. You're a funny boy to be a page boy. I've taken a liking to you.
2: That's very kind of you, Mrs. Bramson.
5: Auntie, shall I pack these books for the post now?
2: I'll post them for you.
5: Oh.
2: With pleasure.
7: Have you got to go back?
2: Now? Well, no, not really. This is my half day.
7: Stay to lunch.
2: Well, I don't like to impose myself.
7: In the kitchen, of course.
2: Oh, I know.
7: Well, there's plenty of food. Stay to lunch.
2: Well, I don't know. All right, so long as you let me help a bit this morning. Don't you want some string for this? Where's it kept?
7: Oh, that woman knows. In the kitchen somewhere.
2: Through here.
7: Yes, that's right.
1: Then, what'd she say?
2: Sorry?
1: About us.
2: Oh, it's all right. I told her I'm going to marry you.
1: Oh, Danny.
2: Here. Now, I'm on an errand for the old girl. I want a bit of string.
1: Oh, yes. Right here in the jar. An errand for Mrs. Brent.
2: That's right. Uh-huh. This'll do.
1: Oh, Dan, she likes you.
2: And why not?
5: Here's something in the paper. A keeper in the Shepley Woods was closely questioned. But he had heard nothing beyond a woman's voice in the woods, and a man's voice probably with her.
7: Rubbish, the whole business. Dan, or whatever your name is, are those men still rummaging in my garden?
9: They're out there poking about, right enough.
7: And I must go this minute and have a look at my pampas grass. And if they've damaged it, I'll bring an action.
2: Have your package ready in half a shake now, miss.
5: Thank you. What's that you're whistling?
2: I don't know, some song I picked up. Mighty Like a Rose, I think they call it.
5: Do you know what it says here in the paper?
2: About what?
5: The murder.
2: Oh? You're sure of that now, are you?
5: It says, a keeper heard a woman's voice in the woods on the afternoon in question, and a man's voice, probably with her, singing Mighty Like a Rose.
2: Is that a fact now? Popular song, that one. Pretty, too. Pretty little fella. Everybody knows. Don't know what to call me, but I'm mighty like a...

0: I'm sorry. Is my cigarette worrying you?
1: Not at all. I like it. I can never make this horrid game come out.
0: Look, the red nine on the black ten.
1: Don't interfere. I saw that. Now I wonder...
2: No. The other one.
1: Yes, dear, of course.
3: Why, I'm sorry. My cigarette bothering you?
1: No, dear, no. Oh, I'm sick of solitaire. I want to be read to.
3: Right away now, let's see what we have. Ah, you old-fashioned child.
1: What?
3: It's East Lynne. It's your favorite book, isn't it?
1: Oh, why, yes, dear, so it is. Go on.
3: You old-fashioned child, retorted Mrs. Vane. Why did you not put on your diamonds? I did put on my diamonds, stammered Lady Isabel. But I took them off again. What on earth for? That's the other lady speaking there.
1: Yes, dear.
3: What on earth for? I did not like to be too fine, answered Lady Isabel with a laugh.
1: Good, isn't it?
3: Oh, yes, realistic. Ah, time for your medicine.
1: Oh, Danny, you always remember.

0: Yes, hasn't he?
1: And in such a short time. Something I haven't been able to manage in a year.
0: Yes. It was just 2 weeks ago today he moved in, bag and baggage. He came the afternoon after that woman disappeared.
1: By Jove, that's right.
0: Hubert.
1: Hmm?
0: Have you noticed how he acts as if he doesn't care tuppence, but all the time he's watching to see what we're thinking of him?
1: Oh, yes, I've thought of that.
0: It's his incredible vanity. They always have it.
1: Who?
0: Murderers.
1: Good heavens, Olivia. Do you mean this woman they're looking for?
0: Yes.
1: But why? Oh, it's incredible. I say...
0: Hubert, I'm going to look through his things. Right now, will you? Oh, while they're out.
1: I say, now, that's a bit thick, spying.
0: We may never have another chance. Please, will you help me?
1: But, well, I suppose...
0: Come on.

0: Wasn't there another one?
1: Oh, yes.
0: This hat box.
2: Old-fashioned, isn't it? Bit heavy, too.
0: Suppose there's something inside it.
3: It's locked. But I've got the key somewhere about if you...
2: Oh, no, no, no. We were just...
3: Could I have my wallet back, please? It's the only one I got.
2: Oh, yes, of course.
3: Thank you very much.
2: Not at all. I...
3: Did you see the picture of me when I was a little fella?
2: Yes, it's very jolly.
3: Did you? It was on the inside of my wallet.
0: Oh, was it?
3: Yes, but I should be keeping my money. Only any bit of money I have, I always keep on me. Safer, don't you think?
2: Yes.
3: I only keep 1 10-bob note in there at this wallet for emergencies. Oh, that's funny. It's gone. Well, I expect I dropped it somewhere. What did you think of the letter?
2: Letter?
3: You got it in your hand.
2: Oh, well, I didn't.
3: It means well, does Lil, but we had a row. She would spy on me. And if there's anything I hate, it's a spy. Don't you agree?
2: Yes.
3: I'd sooner have anything than a spy. Bar a murderer, of course.
2: What? What did you say?
3: I said bar a murderer, of course.
0: Talking of murder, do you know anything about Mrs. Chalfont's whereabouts at the moment?
3: I've got nothing to go on, but I think she's been murdered.
2: Oh, you do?
3: Yes, I do.
0: Who by?
3: They say she had several chaps on a string, and there was one fella, a London chap, a bachelor, very citified, with a fair moustache.
2: What are you looking at me for?
3: Well, now, you wasn't around these parts the day she bunked, was you?
2: Yes, I was, as a matter of fact.
3: Uh-huh.
2: What in heaven's name are you getting at?
3: Well, if the shoe fits, eh?
2: I'm going out for a breath of air, Olivia.
0: I'm sorry. I really am about going through your things.
3: Sorry you were caught at it, you mean.
0: Did you do it?
3: You know, you wouldn't be bad looking without them glasses.
0: It doesn't interest me very much what I look like.
3: Don't you believe it.
0: You're very conceited, aren't you?
3: Yes.
0: And you're acting all the time, aren't you?
3: Acting? Acting what? Look at the way I can look you in the eyes. I'll stare you out.
0: I have a theory. It's the criminals who can look you in the eyes. And the honest people who blush and look away.
3: Oh?
0: It's a very blank look, though, isn't it?
3: Is it?
0: You are acting, aren't you?
3: Yes.
0: And what do you like when you're not acting?
3: I don't know. It's so long since I stopped.
0: But when you're alone...
3: Then I act more than ever I do.
0: Why?
3: I don't know, because I like it. Now, what do you say if I ask a question or two for a change? Just for a change. Why can't you take a bit of an interest in some other body but me?
0: I'm not interested in you. But you... You don't talk. That's bound to make people wonder.
3: I can talk a lot sometimes. A drop of drink makes a power of difference to me. You'd be surprised.
0: I wonder if I would.
3: I know you would.
0: I think I can diagnose you all right.
3: Carry on.
0: You haven't any feelings at all, but you live in a world of your own. A world of your own imagination.
3: I don't understand you so very well. Not being so very literary.
0: You follow me perfectly well.
3: Do you still think there's been a bit of dirty work?
0: I don't know what to think now. I suppose not.
3: Disappointed?
0: What on earth do you mean?
3: Disappointed?
0: Yes, I suppose I am.
3: Why?
0: Oh, I don't know. Because nothing has ever happened to me.

0: and it's a dull day, and it's the depth of the country. I don't know. Dora, what is it?
1: They're digging in the rubbish bin.
0: Well?
1: There's something sticking out.
0: What is
1: it? A hand. Somebody's hand. Oh, Miss Gray, somebody's hand.
0: They've found her.
2: Yes.
0: Where are you going?
2: To have a look.

In tonight's full hour of suspense, Mr. Robert Montgomery stars as Danny, with Dame Mae Whitty, Richard Ney, Heather Angel, and Matthew Bolton in Night Must Fall. Tonight's study in Suspense. In just a moment, we will return with Act Two of Suspense. This is CBS, the Columbia Broadcasting System.

And now, back to our Hollywood soundstage and Act Two of Night Must Fall, starring Robert Montgomery, Dame May Whitty, Heather Angel, Richard Ney, and featuring Matthew Bolton, in a narrative well calculated to keep you in suspense.

0: The forest around Mrs. Bramson's cottage had always been quiet and peaceful until the day they found the body. From that day on, there was no more quiet. There were policemen and questions. There were busloads of sightseers and newspaper men and photographers. Suddenly, the little rose-covered cottage was a focus of national curiosity. And the people who lived there basked in the reflected glory.
1: Danny, you are the one.
2: Back home again. I put your gloves away.
1: I feel dead.
2: And no wonder, talking to all those people, getting your picture took 15, 16 times again.
1: I hope not any more buses today. Oh, it's you, Olivia.
3: Hello, Auntie.
1: And Mr.
2: Mrs. Branson?
1: I feel dead.
2: Now, don't be a silly old woman. You look as pretty as a picture. Strawberries and cream in your face and not a day over 40. And when I've made you a nice cup of tea, you'll be 25 in the sun and 18 with your back to the light so you can think yourself lucky.
1: you caution. You'll be the death of me.
2: And now would you like a drop of in your tea? Gin, whiskey, liquor, brandy, or a nice dollop of sailor's rum?
1: Oh, just listen to him. Now, don't you make me laugh, dear. Because, you know, there's always my heart.
2: You've lost your heart. You know you have. To the little fellow who pushes your pram. You know you have.
1: Pram! It's wicked to laugh, dear, with this thing all around us.
2: Ah, yes. I forgot.
4: Wonder if they'll ever nab him.
3: What do you mean?
4: The fellow did it. Wonder what he's doing now.
3: I wonder.
4: You know, the fact they still have no idea where this woman's head is...
2: Cut clean off. At one stroke, they say.
3: Stop it.
1: Well, no need to jump down the poor boy's throat. Merely the fact. Cut off at one stroke. Oh, horrible. I suppose you won't stay to tea, Mr.
4: No, thank you. I think I'll go off before it's dark. Goodbye, Mrs. Bramson. Goodbye, Mr.
2: Dan, just Dan.
4: Goodbye, Olivia.
3: Goodbye, Hubert. I'm sorry.
4: Can't be helped. Good night.
2: Good night.
3: I'll see you to the door.
2: Well, what's he so solemn about?
1: Olivia's decided not to marry him. Silly girl.
2: Made up her mind a bit sudden, didn't she?
1: Oh, I don't know what's got into the girl. This last week or so, she's been touchy as a cat with kittens.
2: Maybe she's lost her heart to someone too, eh?
1: Danny, tell me, have any more of those terrible people called? Reporters? Police?
2: There's a definite falling off in attendance today. It's Sunday, I expect.
1: Don't talk like that, dear.
2: Sorry, Mum.
1: And don't you call me Mum.
2: Well, if I can't call you Mrs. Bramson, then I can't call you Mum. What can I call you?
1: Well, if you're very good, I might let you call me Mother.
2: Okay, Mother.
1: You are in a mood today. I want to be read to now.
2: Your servant, Mother of mine? What'll you have? Now, let's see. There's the Channings and Redcourt Farm.
1: No, I'm tired of them.
2: Well, what about the Bible?
1: The Bible?
2: Sunday, you know.
1: Oh, well, all right, dear. Makes a nice change. Not that I don't often dip into it.
2: I'm sure you do. Now, where'll I read?
1: All at random's nice, don't you think, dear?
2: At random. Yes.
3: Auntie, the paper boy's at the back door. He says your picture's in the News of the World again.
1: Oh?
3: He says he won't leave the paper until he's been paid. Says he hasn't been paid for a month.
1: Hasn't been paid? Is he mad? Are you mad? Why don't you pay him?
3: Because you don't give me the money to do it with.
1: Well, wheel me over to that cupboard.
2: Right you are.
3: Auntie.
1: Well, what?
3: Well, don't you think... I mean, wouldn't it...
1: Danny? Why, he knows where I keep my money, don't you, dear?
2: Since you told me, of course.
1: Of course. Well, now, here's the key.
2: Aye.
1: Wait till I get it from around my neck.
2: Aye.
1: Now, help me with it.
2: Right you are, dear. There you are.
1: Well, Olivia, what are you staring at?
3: Isn't that rather a lot of money to have in the house?
1: Put not your trust in banks is my motto, and always will be.
2: And so right.
3: But there's hundreds of pounds.
1: Don't be a silly goose. Here, go and get the paper.
3: Yes, Auntie.
1: And hurry back. Now, lock the box up and put it back. There's the dear.
2: Right. What were those... sort of colored folders. Look like somebody's will or something.
1: Oh, they're bonds and stocks. Nothing you'd understand about, dear.
2: Oh?
1: Where is that girl with the paper?
3: Here you are, Auntie.
2: Thank you, miss. I'll find the place for you. There you are, no mother of mine. Oh, look, whole page, headlines and all.
1: Oh, yes. The victim's past.
2: Why?
1: With another picture of me underneath.
2: Ah.
1: Oh, taken at Tunbridge a year before the war, really.
2: Oh.
1: The bungalow of death. Fiendish murderer still at large. The enigma, the missing head. Oh, this print's too small.
2: Shall I read it to you?
1: Yes, dear, do.
2: Let's see now. Oh, yeah. The murderer committed the crime in the forest. He buried the body shallow in the open pit, cunningly chancing it being filled, which it was the next day, the 11th. That was the day before I come here.
1: So it was.
2: The head was severed by a skilled person, possibly a butcher. The murderer...
3: What's the matter?
1: Can you hear something?
2: I forgot it was Sunday. They're going to church in the villages. All got up in their Sunday best. With the prayer books. And the organ playing and the windows shining. Shining on holy things, because holy things isn't afraid of the daylight.
1: And Danny, what's
2: all the time the daylight's moving over the floor, and by the end of the sermon the air and the church is turning grey. And people isn't able to think of holy things so much no more. Only of the terrible things that's going on outside. That everybody's reading about in the papers. Because they know that though it's still daylight and everything's ordinary and quiet, today will be the same as all the other days. And come to an end. And it'll be night. I forgot it was Sunday.
1: Good gracious. What's come over you, Danny?
2: Oh, I speechify like anything when I'm roused. I used to go to Sunday school, see? And the thoughts sort of pop into my head. Like as if I was reading them off a book.
1: You should have been a preacher, you should. Well, I want to lie down now.
2: Anything you say, mother of mine.
1: No, no, no, you pushed me about enough for one day. You might try to cheer Olivia up a bit, though. By the look of her, she needs it.
2: Only too happy to try, Mum. That is, if you'd like me to, Miss Olivia.
3: You've been drinking, haven't you?
2: You don't miss much, do you?
3: No.
2: I've had a drink... And I feel fine. You wouldn't like another dose of reading, would you?
3: I prefer talking.
2: Carry on?
3: Asking questions.
2: Carry on?
3: Are you sure you were ever a sailor? Are you sure you weren't a butcher?
2: Ah, talking's daft. Doing's the thing.
3: You can talk, too.
2: Ah, yes. Did you hear me just now? She's right, you know. I should have been a preacher. I remember when I was a kid, sitting in Sunday school, catching my mother's eye where she was sitting by the door... And she pointed to the pulpit and then to me, as if to say, that's the place for you. I never forgot that.
3: I don't believe a word of it.
2: Neither do I, but it sounds wonderful, doesn't it? I never saw my mum, and I never had a dad, and the first thing I remember is the Cardiff Docks. And you're the first woman I ever told that to. So you can compliment yourself. Or the drink. I think it's the drink.
3: You do live in your imagination, don't you?
2: Yes. It's the only way to bear with the awful things you have to do.
3: What awful things?
2: Well, you... I haven't had as much to drink as all that.
3: You haven't a very high opinion of women, have you?
2: Women don't have to drink. Be drunk to talk. You don't talk that much, though. Fair play. You're a dark horse, you are. You know, this isn't the life for you. What is there to it? Tell me that.
3: What is there to it?
2: Yes.
3: Getting up at 7... Having breakfast with a vixenish old woman and spending the rest of the day with her in a dreary house in the middle of a wood. Going to bed at 11. I'm plain. I haven't got any money. I'm shy. And I haven't got any friends.
2: Don't you like the old lady?
3: I could kill her.
2: Oh, no, you couldn't. Not many people have it in them to kill people. Oh, no.
3: And what was your life at the Tallboys?
2: My life? Well... The day didn't start so good. With a lot of stuck-up boots to clean, and a lot of silly high heels all along the passage waiting for a polish. Orders, orders, orders, go here, do this, do that, open the door for me, get a move on. Waiter McKee, stone cold. I'm not a waiter. I'm a millionaire, and everybody's under me. And just when I think I got a bit of peace, there's somebody locking the bedroom door, won't let me out. Talk, talk, talk, won't fork out with no more money. At me, at me, at me, calls me everything, lies on the floor and screams, and nothing keeps that mouth shut, only... Leaning out of the window, and the leaves is off the trees. Oh, Lord, wish I could hear a bit of music. And I do, inside of myself. And I have a drop of drink, and everything's fine. And when it's the night...
3: Go on.
2: I'm too fly floor for you, aren't I? You'd like to know, wouldn't you? Why would you like to know? Why do you lie awake nights?
3: Don't. I'm frightened of you.
2: Why?
3: How do you know I lie awake at night? Shall I tell you why? Because you're awake yourself. You can't sleep, can you? You can't sleep. There's one thing that keeps you awake, isn't there? One thing you've pushed into the back of your mind, and you can't do any more about it, and you never will. And you know what it is? It's a little thing. A box. Only a box, but it's rather heavy.
2: It's the only thing that keeps me awake, mind you. The only thing. But I don't know what to do. You see, nothing worries me. Nothing in the world. Only I don't like a pair of eyes staring at me with no look in them. I don't know what to do. I don't know what to do.
3: Dan. Oh, Danny. Don't. There's someone at the door.
2: It's all right. Anybody's there, I'll deal with them. I'll manage him myself. You watch.
5: Oh, hello, Dan. How's things?
2: Not so bad, Mr. Inspector.
5: Good afternoon, Miss Graham.
3: How do you do? If you'll excuse me, I...
5: Of course. Oh, you're bearing up, eh, Dan?
2: Yes, sir, bearing up, you know.
5: We haven't scared you all out of the house yet, I see.
2: Oh, no fear, sir.
5: No more news for me, I suppose.
2: No, sir.
5: Ah, too bad, too bad. You mind if I sit down?
2: Please do, sir. Would you like to see Mrs. Bramson, sir?
5: Oh, plenty of time for that. How's she bearing up?
2: Well, it's been a bit of a shock for her. Them finding the remains of the lady at the bottom of the garden, you know.
5: Why didn't you sleep in your bed on the night of the 10th?
2: What did you say?
5: Why didn't you sleep in your bed on the night of the murder?
2: I did.
5: Oh, no, you didn't.
2: Yes, I did. Oh, for except about half an hour, that's right. I couldn't sleep for a toffee, and I went up on the fire escape, and I...
5: Oh, what time was that?
2: Well, about... you know how it is when you wake up in the middle of the night, you don't know what time it is.
5: Mm. Why didn't you tell us you were on intimate terms with the deceased woman?
2: Intimate terms?
5: Now, come along, old chap. She was seen by two of the maids talking to you in the shrubbery. Well?
2: Oh, sir, it's been on my conscience ever since.
5: So you were, eh?
2: Oh, no, sir, not that. I avoided her ever after the day she stopped me, sir. When they asked me about her, I got frightened to tell about her stopping me. But now you know about it, sir. It's a weight off my mind you wouldn't believe. As a matter of fact, sir, it was the disgust like of nearly getting mixed up with her that was keeping me awake at nights.
5: I see. You're a bit of a milksop, aren't you?
2: Am I, sir?
5: Yes. Well, that'll be all for today. I'll let you off just this once.
2: I'm that relieved, sir.
5: But don't... Oh, there's just one thing. If you don't mind, I'll have a quick look through your luggage. Just a matter of form.
2: Oh, yes.
5: Well, where do you hang out?
2: Right in there, sir. First door facing.
5: First door facing.
2: You can't miss it.
5: I'll find it.
2: It's open, I think. You can't miss it. You can't miss it. You can't miss it. You can't miss it.
5: This hat box is locked. Have you got the key?
2: It isn't mine.
5: Not yours?
2: No.
5: Whose is it, then?
2: I don't know. It isn't mine.
3: Oh, I'm sorry, I thought... Why, Inspector, what are you doing with my box?
5: Your box?
3: Yes. It's got all my letters in it.
5: But I found it...
3: Oh, Dan's room used to be the box room.
5: Oh, I see.
3: I'll keep it in my wardrobe. It'll be safer there. If you'll give it to me, please.
5: Of course.
3: Thank you.
5: I'm very sorry, miss. I'm afraid I've offended her.
2: She'll be all right, sir.
5: Well, young fellow, I must be off. You might tell the old lady I popped in, will you? Tell her I hope she's better.
2: Thank you, sir. Good day, sir.
5: Good day.
2: Good day, sir.
5: Good.

0: welcome back to the land of the living.
1: Oh, Daddy, we thought the murderer had got you. What ever come over you?
2: I don't know. I felt sick, I think.
0: Waiting hand and foot on Madame Crocodile. Enough to wear King Kong out. Here, have a sip of this.
2: Thank you.
0: Is that better?
2: Yes. It clears the brain no end. Fainting indeed is the proper girl's trick. I'm ashamed of myself. Where's Miss Olivia?
0: Gone somewhere for the night.
2: Gone? For the night?
0: Said she was frightened. Just a good excuse to get away from the old dragon, if you ask me.
2: Did she say why she was frightened?
1: Not her. Not Miss High and Mighty. I've got my own ideas about where she was going. Let Mr. Hubert...
0: Oh, never you mind about her and Mr. Hubert. Maybe the poor thing was frightened. She tried to get the old lady to leave with her, didn't she?
1: Well,
0: not that she'd ever budge.
1: Oh, we've got to get on if we're to get through the woods before it's too dark.
0: Well, come along then.
3: I'd come with you, only I'm going the other direction. Paley Hill way.
0: You going out?
1: Huh?
2: Yes, I feel a bit funny.
0: But you can't leave her here by herself.
1: Oh, no, she'll scream the place down.
2: I asked her a while back and she didn't seem to mind. You know what she is. She's to do me good, won't hear of me staying. It's no good arguing with her.
1: No good arguing with her, don't I know it?
0: You have a nice long walk while you get the chance. You wait on her too much. Well, you better draw the curtains. Whew, ain't it dark out. You got the torch, Dora?
1: Okay, honey.
0: Good night, Dan. If you aren't coming our way.
3: See you in the morning. Good night.
1: Okay. Toodaloo.
3: Good night.

0: Good night here, good night there. Anyone sings the night before Judgment Day. What's the matter with... talking to myself. Wish people wouldn't walk out of rooms and leave me high and dry. Don't like it. Where are my chocolates? That girl's been at them again. What's that? Oh, Lord. Danny. Danny. It must have been an owl. Oh, thank heaven. Danny. What's that boy doing in the kitchen? Danny. I've got the jitters. Danny. They've gone. They've all gone. They've left me here alone. Oh, Lord, help a poor old woman. Danny. Danny, where are you? Danny! Danny, I'm going to be murdered. Danny! Danny! Danny! Danny! Danny! There's something outside. What's that? Who? Danny! Danny! Danny, where are you? Where are you? Danny! Danny! Danny! There's something outside. Oh, Lord, help me. Help me. Help me, oh, Lord. Forgive us our trespasses, as we forgive. Danny! Oh!
1: It's all right. It's all right. It's only Danny.
0: Danny, I'll never forgive you. Never.
1: Here, have a drop of this now. Have a drop of this.
0: No, I can't take it.
1: Here, have a drop of it now. Come on. Come on. That's better. There. I am sorry, really. You see, they wanted me to see them to the main path past the rubbish heap in case they was frightened. Now, that's better, isn't it? That's
0: I don't know yet. Give me some more.
1: There. Yeah.
0: Oh, Danny. Danny, dear. Oh, all alone I was. Just an old woman calling for help.
1: I know.
0: And no answer.
1: No. That's better now.
0: Oh, Danny. Oh, Danny. Tears of relief when I saw your face.
1: I bet you wasn't half glad, huh?
0: You're the only one that understands me, Danny. That's what you are.
1: That's right.
0: Danny, dear.
1: Yeah, now quiet.
0: That
1: now.
0: Day.
1: Quiet.
0: You said to me about me reminding you of your mother.
1: Yes.
0: That was a beautiful thought.
1: Ah, yes.
0: When you think you're just an ignorant boy, it's startling.
1: That's right.
0: I'll never forget it. No, not as long as ever I live.
1: Poor mum.
0: I want a chocolate now.
1: Right you are. Now, a nice one with a soft center, the kind you like. Here's one straight away. Now, shut your eyes. Open your mouth.
0: Oh, Danny. You're the only one.
1: Aye.
0: Oh, strong hands you have. You are a pet. My little chubby face. My little baby face. My Danny. Am I in a draft? I've got to take care of myself, haven't I?
1: Oh, you have.
0: I want to be read to now.
1: Okay. What'll you have? The old East Lynne?
0: No. No, I don't feel like anything sentimental tonight.
1: What do you have, then?
0: Well, I think I'd like the Bible. You were going to read from it this morning.
1: Aye, it's right here now.
0: It's Sunday. Yes. Isn't that nice? All the aches and pains quiet for once. Pretty peaceful.
1: Blessed is the man that walketh not in the counsel of the ungodly, nor standeth not in the way of sinners, nor sitteth in the seat of the scornful.
0: You read so nicely, Danny.
1: Very kind of you, my lady. But his delight is in the law of the Lord, and in his law doth he meditate day and night.
0: Shh!
1: What?
0: What's that?
1: You hear something?
0: Yes, a sort of thumping noise. Why, Danny, it's you.
1: Me?
0: It's your heart beating.
1: Oh.
0: Well, Are you all right, dear?
1: Fine. I've been running along the path, see? I've been out of training, I suppose. When I was at sea, I never missed a day running around the decks, of course. I remember those mornings on some sea, very misty place it is, with the sun like breathing silver where he's coming up across the water, and only me about, and nothing else. And the sun, just me and the sun.
2: There's no sun now, dear. It's night.
1: It's night now. The ungodly are not so, but are like the chaff which the wind driveth away.
2: I think I'll go to bye-byes and have the rest tomorrow, shall we? Help me, dear, help me. You know what I am.
1: Yes, wait a minute. Wait a minute, I've only got two more verses.
2: Oh, hurry up, dear. I don't want to wake up in the morning with a nasty cold.
1: Therefore the ungodly shall not stand in the way of judgment, nor sinners in the congregation of the righteous. For the Lord knoweth the way of the righteous, but the way of the ungodly shall perish. That's the end.
2: Is it? Oh, well, it's been a long day.
1: Are you quite comfortable?
2: Bit achy. Glad to go to bed. Hope that woman's put my bottle in. Bet she hasn't.
1: You sure you're comfortable? Wouldn't you like this cushion back of your head?
2: No, dear. Just wheel me.
1: I think you'd be more comfortable with the cushion. Hey, pretty little fella. Everybody knows. Don't know what to call me.
2: What a funny look on your face, dear. Smiling like that. You look so kind. So kind. What are you going to do with that cushion? Danny.

0: Now you'll be put to some proper use. Kerosene, kerosene, kerosene, kerosene. Now we'll have a proper bonfire. What was that? In the sunroom? Where? No, she's dead. Get hold of yourself, Dan. There's somebody there. Behind the curtains. We'll see. We'll see. Ah, it's you.
1: I've never seen a dead body before. I climbed through the window. Nearly fell over it. Like a sack of potatoes or something. I thought it was at first. That's murder. But it's so ordinary. I came back expecting... I don't know. And here I find you, smoking a cigarette. You might have been tidying up the room for the night. It's so ordinary. Why don't you say something?
0: I thought you was going to spend the night in town.
1: I was.
0: Why'd you come back?
1: To find you out. You've kept me guessing for a fortnight, guessing hard. I very nearly knew all the time, but not quite. And now I do know.
0: Why are you so keen on finding me out?
1: In the same way any sane, decent-minded human being would want to have you arrested for the monster that you are.
0: Why did you come back?
1: I told you.
0: Ha! She didn't keep any money anywhere else, did she?
1: I've read a lot about evil. I never expected to come across it in real life.
0: You shouldn't read so much. I never got through a book yet. But I'll read you, all right. You haven't had a drop to drink, and yet you feel as if you had. You never knew there was such a secret part inside of you.
1: I hate you. I hate you.
0: You feel as light as air, same as I feel sometimes. Why, this is my big chance. You're the one I can tell about myself. I'm sick of hearing how clever everybody else is. I want to tell them how clever I am for a change. Money I'm going to have, and people doing what they're told, and me telling them what to do it. There was a woman at the Tall Boys, wasn't there? She wouldn't be told, would she? She never knew it was me she was dealing with. Me? As I made her think, she was a chronically invalid, this old girl who's been treating me like a son. She's been more used to me tonight than she's been to any other body in her whole life. Stupid. That's what people are. Stupid. You said just now, murder's ordinary. Well, it isn't ordinary at all, see. And I'm not an ordinary chap. There's one big difference between me and the other fellows that tried this game. I'll never be found out, because I don't care that. The world's got to be fear from me. That's me. You wait. But you can't wait, can you?
1: What do you mean?
0: Well, when I say I'll never be found out, what I mean is no living soul will ever be able to tell any other living soul about me. Can you think of anybody who can go tomorrow and tell the police the fire at Forest Corner wasn't an accident at all?
1: I can.
0: No, you can't.
1: Why can't I?
0: Well, I'm up against a very serious problem, I am. But the answer to it is simple as pie to a fellow like me. Simple as pie. She isn't going to be the only one found tomorrow in the fire at Forest Corner. Aren't you frightened? You ought to be. Don't you think I'll do it?
1: I know you will. I just can't realize it.
0: You know, when I told you all about myself just now, I made up my mind then about you. That's what I am, see. I make up my mind to do a thing, and I do it. What's that light in there?
1: What light?
0: There's somebody in this room holding a flashlight.
1: It can't be in this room. It must be a light in the wood.
0: Well, it can't be. Look, there, the window.
1: Somebody's watching the bungalow.
0: Nobody's watching. I'm the one that watches. They got no call to watch me. I'll go out and tell them that and all. I'm the one who watches! Look, behind them trees. Hundreds of eyes back of each tree. Thousands of eyes. The whole world's on the track. What's that? What's that noise? Like a big wall falling over into the sea.
1: They mustn't come in.
0: You're looking at me as if you've never seen me before.
1: I never have. Nobody has. You've stopped acting at last. You're real. Frightened. Like a child. I mustn't come in.
2: Everything's slipping away. From underneath our feet. Can't you feel it? Starting slow and then hundreds of miles an hour. I'm going backwards. And there's a wind in my ears, a terrible blowing wind. Everything's going past me like telegraph poles. All the things I've ever seen, faster and faster, backwards to the day I was born. I can see it coming the day I was born. I'm going to die.
1: It's all right. You won't die. I'll tell them I made you do it. I'll tell lies. I'll tell...
3: Good evening. I'm sorry to pop back like this. Well, everything looks all right here.
4: I tell you, we did hear her. Plain as plain. And we've gone near a quarter of a mile.
5: Plain as plain?
4: Made my blood run cold. Danny, she screamed. Danny, where are you?
3: Well, we'll soon find out. Now then... Oh, hello, Dan.
0: Hello, sir.
3: Second time today, eh?
0: That's right, sir.
3: How's the old lady?
0: Oh, not so bad, thanks, Inspector. She's gone to bed. She said she didn't want to be disturbed.
3: Smell of kerosene.
0: Well, you know what she's like, Inspector. Very nervy these days.
3: I'll just take a look in the bedroom, if you don't mind.
0: I no sooner got around the corner than she screamed for me. Danny, Danny, Danny, she screamed. Danny, she calls me. That's a pet name for Dan, that is.
3: She's not there.
0: I'll
3: take a look in the sunroom.
0: I told her so then. I said, it's dangerous. That's what it is. Having so much kerosene in the house. That kerosene. She shouldn't have had so much kerosene in the house.
3: Well, now, Miss Crane, what are you doing here, may I ask?
1: Inspector, I'm concerned.
0: It's all right. I'm the fella. Anything I'm concerned in, I run all by myself. If there's going to be any questions on a public platform to answer, I'm going to do it by myself. Or not at all. I'll manage myself all right.
3: I get you. You like a bit of limelight, eh?
0: Well?
3: Well, let's have a look at your hands, old boy, will you?
0: Sure.
2: Handcuffs! Handcuffs! Handcuffs! Handcuffs! Handcuffs!
3: That's better. You'd better come along quietly.
5: Look at him. What's he doing?
1: He's looking at himself in the mirror.
0: This is the real thing, my boy. Acting. That's what she said, wasn't it? She was right, you know. I've been playing up to you, haven't I? I showed you a trick or two, didn't I? But this is the real thing.
3: Come along now.
0: Just come in. Do you have a cigarette?
3: Sure.
0: Thanks. You know, it's a funny thing. I want something now I've never wanted before in my whole life. A long walk. All by myself. Contrary, isn't it?
3: You coming?
0: But they'll get their money's worth at the trial. I'll hang in the end. They'll get their money's worth at the trial. You wait. You just wait and see.

This is Robert Montgomery again, with very grateful thanks to you, Dame May Whitty, Heather Angel, Richard Ney, and Matthew Bolton, for your superb performances in Night Must Fall. We all count your appearances here a distinct compliment. It was, of course, a great personal thrill to join you for tonight's play. Good night and thank you.

0: Mr. Montgomery may soon be seen in the Universal International production, The Saxon Charm. Dame Maywitty's current picture is Columbia's Sign of the Ram. Heather Angel may soon be seen in Universal International's The Saxon Charm. Richard Ney's next picture is Joan of Lorraine. Night Must Fall by Emmeline Williams was adapted from the stage play by Robert L. Richards, was directed by Anton M. Leder, and produced by Robert Montgomery. Lud Gluskin is our musical director and conductor, and Lucian Morawak composes the original scores. 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

0: 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This evening's shows were entitled Wet Saturday, August Heat, and Night Must Fall. 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Till then, have a great one.
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Welcome to Audio Theater for Thursday, June 4th, 2026. 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

0: I am the Whistler, and I know many things, for I walk by night. I know many strange tales hidden in the hearts of men and women who have stepped into the shadows. Yes, I know the nameless terrors of which they dare not speak.
1: Yes, it's time for another strange tale by The Whistler. Each Wednesday evening at this same time, The Whistler brings you an unusual story of conflict and emotion. Tonight, The Broken Chain.

0: first occurred to him 6 months ago. And of course, he'd shuddered a little and cast it out. Of course. Arnold Stanton, respectable businessman, citizen taxpayer, would be horrified at such an idea. So he went back to his routine and resolved never to let himself think about it again. But in spite of him, the thought did come back 2 weeks later. Then only a week after that. Then at more frequent intervals until he found it popped into his head at least once every day. It was worse on weekends, when he had to be with Evelyn all the time, when her helplessness, her utter dependence on him for everything, rose up and almost smothered him. By now, the thought didn't seem so horrible anymore. It had attained a kind of normal, logical quality, and he found he liked to dwell on it, like a problem in mathematics. In short, Arnold Stanton was ready to murder his wife.
1: Yes, Evelyn.
2: You're a little late tonight, dear. Did you miss the bus?
1: Sam Moore drove me home.
2: Oh, of course. It is Monday.
1: Yes, Evelyn, it's Monday.
2: Oh, you look so tired, darling. I think you've been working too hard. Kiss?
1: Of course.
2: That's better. You know, we ought to take a little vacation, a day or two. A week, perhaps. We could get a cabin
1: at Wilder's Cove, right?
2: What's the matter with Wilder's Cove?
1: Nothing. It's been good enough for the past 10 years. I suppose it'll do for the next 10.
2: Oh, you're a darling, Arnold. You always manage to see things my way. And Miss Roberts could look after things at the office while we're gone. Dinner'll be ready in just a minute. Oh, how is she these days?
1: How is who?
2: Oh, Miss Roberts, silly.
1: Same as ever.
2: You know, darling, we ought to have her out to dinner some evening. Not that I want to share you with another woman, but I think about Miss Roberts and I feel sort of superior. She must lead an awfully dull life.
1: I don't know. She seems to have her interests.
2: Oh, such as they are. Poor dear, working so hard in your office all day, going home to that dreadful lonely apartment. Oh, darling, I'm so lucky to have you. I don't know what I'd do if anything should happen, but we won't ever talk about that, will we, dear? We're so happy, Arnold. Now, you sit right down with your paper and I'll have dinner on the table in just a second.
1: Very well, dear.
2: There's nothing wrong, is there, Arnold?
1: No. Why?
2: Well, you hardly said a word. What's the matter? Cat got your tongue? Ah, there's a dear. Now, I'll call you in a shake. I have a special surprise. Baked beans, just the way you like them, and apple turnovers. Is that right?
0: Yes, Arnold, this Monday night is different from all the rest. 6 months ago, it was just a vagrant, horrifying idea. Now it's an obsession, isn't it? It's a terrible decision, Arnold. And there's no one to talk it out with. No one in whom you can confide. You sit there staring at the newspaper without seeing it. Thinking. Thinking how you hate her and the senseless prattle you've had to listen to for 10 years across the dinner table. But you can't walk out, Arnold. That's the strange part of it. You've decided it would be too cruel to walk out. She leans on you. She's dependent on you for everything. No, Arnold, you can't walk out.
2: Arnold, come on, darling. The beans are on the table.
1: Yes, dear. Coming.
0: It's odd, isn't it, Arnold? How a random thought like the one that struck you 6 months ago can take hold and grow and finally solidify into something very real. As evening after evening of Evelyn's nonsensical prattle drives you closer and closer to it. Yes, you've decided it has to be tonight, haven't you, Arnold? And you're smart enough to realize that most murderers are tripped up by their own cleverness, that the plan surest of success is the simple one. As usual, you help Evelyn with the dinner dishes. But tonight,
2: careful,
0: your mind,
2: darling,
0: isn't on your work.
2: That's my best Haviland china. I don't know why, but it struck me tonight that there's no use letting it gather dust in the closet. We almost never use it, and I said to myself, there's no use having nice things if you can't enjoy them. I think that's right, don't you, Arnold? Don't you think that's right? Arnold, aren't you listening to me?
1: Oh, sorry, dear. Yes, of course.
2: Oh. Well, here's the casserole. Be careful, dear. I was saying about using the Haviland for every day.
1: Yes, there's no use having nice things if you can't enjoy them.
2: Well, I hope you don't think it's wrong, Arnold. It is lovely china, but after all, what's the use
1: of
2: having
1: nice... Of course,
2: oh, do be careful with that casserole, dear. Aunt Leona gave it to us for a wedding present, remember? Poor darling. She'd be alive today if it weren't for that terrible accident.
1: What? Accident? I don't remember.
2: Oh, of course you do, dear. The bathtub.
1: The bathtub?
2: Arnold! Our best casserole!
0: You try and comfort Evelyn, but she's heartbroken. Her best casserole, Arnold. You do feel sorry for her, don't you? It's clear now that you could never leave her. Why, that would be more cruel than the other way. So there's going to be an accident, isn't there, Arnold? A simple, ordinary accident. Like Aunt Leona's in the bathtub tomorrow morning. Everyone knows she sleeps late, that you always have breakfast in town, that you're at the office working before she gets up.
1: It's 10 o'clock, dear. Time we were in bed.
2: I suppose so.
1: I'm awfully sorry about the casserole, dear.
2: Oh, you probably think I'm being silly about it, Arnold. But after all, it's Haviland, and you just can't buy it these days. It simply isn't to be had, and it's the only thing Aunt Leona gave us. You do understand, don't
1: I'll
2: you, Arnold?
1: I'll try and find another one tomorrow.
2: Oh, it's no use, Arnold. Haviland just
1: isn't
2: to be...
1: Let me try, dear. About tomorrow, I forgot to tell you that the coffee shop where I usually have my breakfast is closed for redecoration. I was wondering if you'd mind getting up early tomorrow and fixing me a little breakfast.
2: Why, I'd love to, dear. You know I love waiting on you.
1: Yes, I know.
2: Oh, it'll be fun, Arnold. We'll have hotcakes and sausages and eggs and... Ooh. Oh, my. I am sleepy. I better run up to bed if I'm to get up with the birds. Oh, it'll be fun, Arnold. I think it'd be nice if we did it more often.
1: Perhaps it would.
2: Good night, darling. And you do understand
1: yes,
2: about
1: Evelyn,
2: the
1: casserole. Yes, Evelyn, I do understand about the casserole.
0: It's a long night, isn't it, Arnold? The longest night you ever spent in your life. You lie there wide awake, looking up at the ceiling, at the shadow of the chandelier and the moonlight. The black silhouette of its chain against the pale gray of the ceiling. Yes, Arnold, a chain. That's what you're going to do tomorrow morning, isn't it? Break the chain. Smash it into 1,000 pieces.
1: Huh? Oh, Evelyn. Are you awake, Evelyn? She's gone. She's downstairs. Too late. I should have known she... Ah. Evelyn?
3: Is that you, darling? You see, I didn't forget. I'm just getting into the tub, and I'll have breakfast ready before you get dressed.
1: Don't hurry. There's plenty of time. Excuse me, dear. There's just one thing before I go downstairs.

With the prologue of The Broken Chain, CBS brings you another strange tale by The Whistler. You know, when you mix nitric acid and glycerin together, you get a pretty explosive combination. And when you add an unlimited supply of gasoline to that tired pre-war car of yours, the result can be just as dangerous. 15,750 people died on the country's highways during the first 6 months of this year. 40% more than the same period last year. And the toll is rising daily. Remember, the next time you get into your car, that it can't always happen to the other fellow. And don't take a chance. Have your lights and brakes checked regularly. And then keep a cautious foot on that accelerator, just to make sure. Now, back to The Whistler.

0: So the chain is broken, Arnold, after 12 years. And Evelyn lies dead where you left her, of an accidental fall in the bathtub. There won't be many questions. There can't be. There were no questions about Aunt Leona, were there? Lots of people fall in bathtubs, hit their heads, and drown. And it's so simple, Arnold. You take the 7:13 bus, as usual. Drop into the coffee shop for breakfast, as usual. Report to the office at exactly the usual time. The neighbors all know she sleeps until well after you've left. That she must have been alone at the time of the fall. All you have to do now is to carry on exactly as you always do. To be careful that nothing happens on this day that will distinguish it from all the other drab, monotonous days before the chain was broken.
1: Mr. Stanton?
2: Oh, I'm sorry, Miss Roberts. Where was I?
1: Let's see. We will appreciate anything you can do to expedite shipment, since we are committed on delivery by February 1st.
2: Oh, yes, Merton Amalgamated Foods. Please add this, Miss Roberts. Paragraph. Incidentally, Mrs. Stanton wants particularly to be remembered to your wife and suggests if Mrs. Merton is accompanying you east that you make it a point to stay with us. Regards, and I think that ought to do it.
1: I'll get it out right away.
2: Mm-hmm.
1: Oh, by the way, how is Mrs. Stanton lately?
2: Well, same as ever. She was sleeping like a baby when I left this morning. You know how she is about getting up early.
1: Yes, I know. Oh, it's 11:45, Mr. Stanton. Remember, you have a luncheon appointment at 12:30.
2: Well, thank you, Miss Roberts. I'll remember.
0: Arnold. Business as usual. They haven't found her yet. They'll call you as soon as they do, and it can't be much longer. 11:45. Who'll find her, Arnold? The grocery boy or the mailman, perhaps? No, they wouldn't go upstairs. It'll probably be Mrs. Bronson down on the street. Nosy old Mrs. Bronson coming around just about now, pounding on the back door.
2: Oh, it's you, Richard.
3: What's the matter, Mr. Stanton? You nearly jumped out of your chair. Tuesday, you know, our day to go over the accounts.
2: Oh, yes, the accounts.
0: Business as usual, Arnold. Everything you do this day is going under a microscope. Richards will remember how you jumped just then. Concentrate on the figures, Arnold.
3: 1944-45, our account with Great Western Stores amounted to $72,800.
0: But you can't concentrate, no matter how hard you try. Mrs. Bronson will...

0: There was a Mr. Weston Haverhill to see you while you were out to lunch, Mr. Stanton.
1: Haverhill? I don't know any Haverhill.
0: Well, rather nice-looking young man.
1: Was he here on business?
0: Well, he said it was personal and quite important.
1: I see. Anything else?
0: No. Were you expecting anything?
1: No, Miss Roberts. Nothing.
0: Oh. Well, here's your letter to Mrs. Merton. I included that additional paragraph about your wife and... Oh, that reminds me.
1: What? Reminds you of what?
0: Oh, I'm sorry. There was another message while you were out to lunch, and I don't know how I could have overlooked it. It was right on my pad.
1: What was it, Miss Roberts?
0: Well, it was nothing urgent or anything like that.
1: What was the message?
0: It was from your wife. She said she's playing bridge at Mrs. Bronson's and may be late getting home this evening. She didn't want you to worry about her. That's all.
2: Don't faint now, Arnold. You don't want Miss Roberts to see you faint. What she said wasn't so remarkable, just an ordinary telephone call. Business as usual, Arnold. Wait until she gets out of the room. You better say something, anything.
1: Thank you, Miss Roberts.
0: Oh, not at all. If you'll sign the letter.
1: Yes, of course. There you are.
0: Thank you.
2: All right, Arnold, she's gone. You can let go now. She won't be back. That's it. Put your head down on the desk and let everything go black.
1: It can't be true. She's not alive. I saw her die. She's not alive. I'll go home and... Oh, I can't go home. I can't take the chance. Business as usual.
2: Miss Roberts might have made a mistake, Arnold. Perhaps the message came in yesterday, a week ago. Perhaps she looked at the wrong page of her book by mistake.
3: Yes, Mr. Stanton?
1: Miss Roberts?
3: Yes, sir?
1: I was just thinking... I was wondering...
3: Yes? Yes, sir?
1: No, never mind. I found what I was looking for. Never mind.
3: Well, if there's anything...
1: What's the matter with me? I can't make an issue with the phone call. Stand out like a sore thumb afterwards. She... I know she's wrong. I know it. But I gotta rest. I gotta get myself together. Yeah, rest. Try to forget about it. I must have dozed off. I've been working a little too hard lately.
0: Mr. Stanton, is something wrong?
1: No, why?
0: Well, you've acted so strangely all day.
1: What's so strange about a man getting tired and falling asleep?
0: I don't know, Mr. Stanton. I'm sorry.
1: I'm sorry, too, Miss Roberts. It's late now. It's after 5. You better run along. I'm going, too. I don't want to be late. Evelyn will be waiting dinner, and
0: I thought I told you, Mr. Stanton, she's playing bridge.
1: Oh, yes, that's right. I forgot. By the way, Miss Roberts.
0: Yes?
1: Were there any other calls this afternoon?
0: Oh, I'm glad you reminded me. Mr. Averill called again and said not to disturb you, that he'd see you tonight at home.
2: Mr. Haverhill. Mr. Haverhill. You don't know who he is or what he is, Arnold. And you haven't got time to think about it now. Perhaps he's a plainclothesman, a detective. Anything is possible, isn't it? You've been such an awful failure. Business as usual, Arnold. Nothing you've done today was usual. Barking at your secretary, jumping at open doors, falling asleep exhausted for 4 hours this afternoon... And they'll remember everything when the time comes, Arnold. But still, you can't run out now. You've got to go through with it. You've got to go home and find out once and for all.

0: I did leave it unlocked.
1: Evelyn? Are you there, Evelyn?

0: Evelyn? Evelyn, dear?
1: You stop with your hand on the bathroom doorknob. Somehow you can't go in and face it. Not yet. Not until you're sure, Arnold. The answer is just inside the door on the right. But you can't take it right now. You stand there for a minute, not thinking, not moving, feeling the pulse pound in your temple. And then you find yourself fumbling for a cigarette.
2: Gotta take it easy. Cigarette.
1: You tear it to pieces, trying to get it out of the package. And then find you have no matches, so you skip the cigarette for the time being.

0: Hello, Mrs. Bronson?
1: Yes. Who's this, please?
0: Arnold Stanton.
1: Oh, yes, Mr. Stanton.
0: I don't want to bother you, Mrs. Bronson, but...
1: Well, is anything the matter? You don't sound quite like yourself.
0: No, nothing like that, Mrs. Bronson. I just...
1: Yes?
0: There was a message for me this afternoon at the office. Something about Evelyn playing bridge, I think.
1: Oh, yes.
0: She isn't there with you, is she?
1: Why, yes, Mr. Stanton. She's right here. Would you like to speak to her?
0: Yes, I would.
1: Well, just hold on. Evelyn, dear. Hello?
0: Evelyn.
1: What's the matter with you?
0: Evelyn, I don't understand.
1: Wait a minute, Mr. Stanton. This is Mrs. Bronson again. Evelyn isn't here after all. I'm terribly sorry. She must have left while I was talking to you. Probably on her way home now. Ought to be there.

0: There she is, Arnold, just as you left her this morning. There's only one answer now. They discovered her and they're trying to trap you. Mrs. Bronson knows. Miss Roberts knew this afternoon. They all know. You run to the window at the end of the hall and look down onto the porch. A tall, serious young man is waiting at the front door. You know who he is, don't you, Arnold? You have to face him, Arnold. One thing more and you'll be sure. Slowly, you walk to the front door.
1: What is it? What do you want?
2: I'm sorry, Mr. Stanton.
1: Get it over with. What do you want?
2: My name's Haverhill. I've come to talk to you about your wife.
1: I thought so.
2: It's a rather serious proposition, you know.
1: Well, can't you come back later?
2: No, I want to...
1: Listen. Just give me 5 minutes. That's all I want. Just 5 minutes.
2: Now, wait a minute, Mr. Stanton.
1: Go away.
2: Oh,
1: come back later. Go away. Go away.
0: It's a mile across the living room to your desk and the pistol in the middle drawer. You'd given it to Evelyn Arnold because she was afraid while you were away at the office. Because she couldn't stand being without you alone. You take it out. Notice how cold it feels in your hand. Check the breech and find it's loaded, ready to go. You're tense now as you sit down in the easy chair by the fireplace. 4 minutes left, Arnold, and you won't need all of it. The heat of your hand has warmed the handle. It feels more natural there. You look at it for a moment, then raise it slowly. Your hand tightens on the trigger.

0: Whistler will return in just a moment with the strange ending of tonight's story. You know, it's beginning to look like all predictions about summer travel this year are being topped by the actual figures. Mr. and Mrs. America are bundling the suitcases and the kids into the family car and taking to the woods for the biggest vacation season since 41. And, of course, we have it coming. But please remember this. Be careful with fire. Don't throw tobacco or matches from your car, even if you're sure they're out. Use the ashtrays instead. Build campfires only in areas where they're permitted, and make doubly sure they're extinguished before you leave. The forests are ours to enjoy, but they're our responsibility, too. So remember these simple rules, and do your part in helping to prevent forest fires. Now, back to the Whistler.
1: So the chain was broken, Arnold. Not in one place, but in two. Mrs. Bronson, of course, was the first to discover it. She'd been concerned over the way you sounded on the telephone and had hurried over to find you sprawled in the easy chair by the fireplace. A half hour later, Sergeant Cook was there, too, and the pieces began to fit together.
2: Now, Mrs. Bronson, you say you know something about all this?
3: Yes, in a way, I feel sort of responsible.
2: Responsible?
3: Well, you see, Mr. Stanton called me just before it happened, and, well, I told him Evelyn was at my house. Oh, I know I shouldn't have, but Evelyn was such a dear friend of mine, and...
2: Well?
3: Well, I don't think I was a party to it. I never really approved, but there was this other person, a Mr. Haverhill.
2: Mr. Weston Haverhill.
3: Yes, Evelyn had been seeing him for some time. I told her she was very wrong, that the least she could do would be tell her husband she was in love with someone else. But she felt so sorry for Arnold. Said he was so dependent on her.
2: Yes?
3: Mr. Haverhill wanted to have it all out with Arnold, to be above board about the whole thing. But Evelyn couldn't face it. So I covered up for her.
2: What do you mean, covered up for her?
3: Well, Evelyn and Mr. Haverhill were going to spend the day together, something special. And I called Mr. Stanton's office and pretended I was Evelyn. Said she was at my house playing bridge. Then, when he got home, found she wasn't there, he called me to check up on her.
2: And you told him the same thing?
3: Yes, I told him she'd just left. What else could I do?
2: It must have been a terrible shock when he found her there in the bathroom.
3: Yeah. Arnold couldn't stand it, poor man. He just had to be with her. You know?
2: Huh?
3: It makes sort of a perfect ending. He never would have been happy without her. He loved her so.

Next Wednesday at this same time, the Whistler will return with another strange tale. Featured in tonight's production were Elliot Lewis and B. Benaderet. This program is a featured production of the Columbia Broadcasting System and was directed by George W. Allen, with tonight's story by Robert Libet and Frank C. Burt. Music by Wilbur Hatch. 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

0: I am the Whistler, and I know many things, for I walk by night. I know many strange tales hidden in the hearts of men and women who have stepped into the shadows. Yes, I know the nameless terrors of which they dare not speak.
1: Yes, friends, it's time for The Whistler, rated by independent research the most popular West Coast radio program. 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And now The Whistler's strange story. 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
0: Worthington Potter was a solid citizen, cultured, able, and above all else, dignified. For dignity was Worthington's keyword. New England dignity, Back Bay Boston dignity, the right clubs, the proper friends, clothes from Brooks Brothers. For some years, he had acted as financial manager for Althea Kendall, a wealthy Boston widow who thought Worthington was a fine man, wise in the ways of commerce. Unfortunately, she was not entirely correct. Worthington, while long on dignity, was short on financial genius. A regrettable situation, since in his capacity of financial manager, he had occasion to handle large sums of money for Mrs. Kendall. Oddly enough, this is what brought Worthington to Mrs. Kendall's on what was to prove a rather crucial visit.
2: You've been so quiet all afternoon, Mr. Potter. Are you worried about something?
3: I was hoping I could conceal it, Mrs. Kendall. You have a strange power over me. I've been conscious of it always.
2: Strange power?
3: Mrs. Kendall, words are hard to find at a moment like this.
2: Oh, really, Mr. Potter?
3: Quite. Our relationship during the past 10 years has been, I trust, as pleasant for you as it has been for me.
2: Well, of course, Mr. Potter.
3: You're a charming woman, Mrs. Kendall.
2: Why, Mr. Potter!
3: I must admit that there have been moments when my impetuous nature came very near forcing me to cast aside dull business, to forget my position, to hold you in my arms.
2: Mr. Potter, you felt like this for some time?
3: Since the moment I first laid eyes on you, Mrs. Kendall. You will forgive me, won't you? I fear my heart has got a little the better of me.
2: Please, Mr. Potter, don't feel that way. I admire you for saying it.
3: Mrs. Kendall, Althea, will you do me the very great honor of...
2: Of what, Worthington?
3: Of becoming Mrs. Potter.
2: Oh, Worthington, I don't know what to say.
3: Will you, Althea?
2: Well, a girl has to have time to think, Worthington. One can't decide so suddenly.
3: Don't think, Althea. Listen to your heart.
2: I must have time. I'll let you know when you come next Friday.
3: Say it now, Althea.
2: No, I must get hold of myself. Next Friday, Worthington. Next Friday.
0: Too bad, Worthington. Next Friday. 7 days of waiting. And you've got to know now, don't you? Particularly after the phone call you get from Stratton, your broker, that afternoon.
3: I can't understand it, Stratton. Don't you see, man? I've given you every cent I have. I can't advance more money.
4: I'm sorry, Potter. Only one answer, then. I'll simply have to sell you out.
3: You can't do that. I'd be ruined. How much do I have to put up?
4: 10,000 this afternoon.
3: 10,000?
4: Market's barely holding. 10,000 will jack it up for the time being.
3: But listen, Stratton.
4: Potter, this is your money you're playing around with, isn't it?
3: How dare you?
4: Sorry, old boy. Too bad to have to put it to you this way. 9,500 this afternoon, or we sell you out.
0: And it isn't your money, is it, Worthington? It belongs to Althea Kendall. Somewhere you've got to find $9,500. At 2:30 that afternoon, you're in the vault of the bank, going over the contents of Althea Kendall's safe deposit box. Yes, it's a desperate measure, but you're ready to try anything. Stock certificates, bonds, mortgages, but nothing negotiable. Nothing you can turn into $10,000 in cash. Then, suddenly, you recognize something in the bottom of the box. An earring. A very old one with an emerald in the center surrounded by small rubies. You remember now. The mate to it was stolen years ago, and Althea has left it in the vault ever since, undisturbed. There'd be no reason in the world for her to get it out again. It'll probably stay there till she dies.
5: Yes, Mr. Potter, I thoroughly agree with you. It's a very fine piece.
3: Please come to the point, Mr. Graves. How much will you pay for it?
5: Let me examine it again. Yes, it's a genuine Italian Renaissance without a doubt. Perhaps even a Cellini. Looks like his work. It's a tragedy, of course, that you've lost the mate. The matched pair would bring at least 100,000, perhaps even more.
3: 100,000?
5: Yes. But for the single earring, though, I'm afraid 10,000 is the best I can do.
3: Very well. There's just one thing, Mr. Graves. If you haven't sold it, I'd like an understanding that I can buy it back in, say, a week or 10 days. I'd agree to pay you your profit, of course.
5: That is fair enough. My price will be 12,500. I must warn you, however, that I won't hold it if I find a buyer.
3: I understand, Mr. Graves. I'll let you know the moment I want it. Now, about the cash? Yes, yes, go on, Stratton.
4: The 10,000 got here in the nick of time, Potter. But you're going to need the rest before you're through.
3: How much?
4: 50,000, roughly.
3: You think the market will hold until, say, next Friday?
4: I don't know. Can you have the funds by then?
3: I'll get them, Stratton. I'll get them.

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And that's good, because independent businessmen are capable of great things. For instance, not long after World War I, a small group of young Westerners formed their own oil company, Signal Oil Company. In the face of what seemed overwhelming competition, these determined young men succeeded in bringing to Western motorists the first anti-knock gasoline at regular price. They sold Signal gasoline only through independent service stations, just a handful of them at that time. But motorists liked Signal products, liked them so well that the Signal organization grew and grew until today independent Signal dealers serve 7 Western states from Canada to Mexico. Now, obviously, there must be good reasons why so many motorists have switched to Signal. You can discover these reasons for yourself by just stopping at your own neighborhood Signal dealers. There you'll find the tops in gasoline and automotive lubricants, backed by Signal's 15-year tradition of quality. And you'll enjoy more thorough, more conscientious service, because Signal dealers, being in business for themselves, have an incentive to serve you better. A fine example of the American way of doing business that has made and kept our land such a great place in which to live and make a living. And now, back to The Whistler.

0: Well, Worthington, your good name is at stake, isn't it? 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Each day you watch the stock tickers nervously. Each day you breathe a sigh of relief when the exchange closes and the stock is held. Yes, Worthington, only one thing can save you. Althea's answer to your proposal of marriage. Somehow you live through until Friday and hurry out to Althea's home.
1: Althea.
2: Worthington, it's good to see you.
1: The suspense was unbearable, Althea. You have no idea what I went through. There were several times when I almost gave in. I even had the receiver off the hook at one point. I'm so awkward at this sort of thing.
2: Why, Worthington, not at all. I think you're rather skillful.
1: Why, thank you, my dear. It's very kind of you to say that.
2: You do love me, don't you?
1: Althea, you'll never know how much I need you. I've come to the crossroads, Althea. One way leads to you, to your love, to the happiness we'll find together. The other way to loneliness and misery. Althea.
2: Yes, Worthington.
1: You have decided, haven't you?
2: Yes, Worthington, I've decided. It was a dreadfully difficult decision to make. I couldn't make it alone.
1: You went to someone?
2: Well, Dr. Strickland came to the house, of course, on his weekly visit. My heart, you know.
1: Oh, yes, your heart.
2: He didn't entirely approve.
1: Oh, that's ridiculous. Your heart is...
2: My heart is not very good, Worthington. He was a little alarmed about my excitement.
1: I see.
2: I think we should be entirely frank, don't you, Worthington?
1: Why, of course, Althea.
2: The doctor suggested that perhaps it was my money you wanted.
1: That's outrageous. It's libelous. How dare he insinuate such a thing? What did you tell him?
2: I told him to leave the house.
1: Why, I should think you would.
2: You see, that was the day I decided to marry you.
1: Althea, darling, I knew you would. It's so right for us.
2: Just a minute, Worthington.
1: Eh?
2: That was 3 days ago.
1: You haven't changed your mind.
2: There must be a power somewhere, Worthington, to take care of lonely old ladies.
1: Oh, I don't understand.
2: Do you recognize this, Worthington?
1: Why, it's an earring, isn't it?
2: Yes, an earring.
1: Where did you get it?
2: I can understand why you're curious. A Mr. Barclay brought it to me yesterday afternoon.
1: Barclay?
2: In response to an advertisement I've been running in the Collector's Magazine for years. Ever since one of the pair was stolen. They were very valuable, you see. My first husband bought them for me in Italy. Of course, I went to my safe deposit box immediately to get out the mate to it.
1: I see.
2: Naturally, marriage is out of the question, Worthington. I have no alternative but to expose you for the cheating, lying embezzler that you are.
1: You wouldn't dare. You wouldn't dare disgrace me, do you hear? Do you understand that? You're not going to toss me into the gutter after 10 years. I won't allow it. I won't be disgraced and held up as a laughing stock. I'd kill you first.
2: Oh, Mr. Potter,
1: you
2: please don't.
1: You stupid, stumbling old hag.
2: Mr. Potter.
1: Do you think I'd marry you? Yes, it was your money, your filthy pile of gold.
2: Oh,
1: I've taken it for years. That's all I wanted. I bowed and scraped and groveled in the gutter for you. And you're not going to open your mouth, you hear?
2: Oh, please,
1: yes, I'd kill you. I'd kill you in a minute. Oh, please, right
2: please.
1: Now, if I had to. Althea, what's the matter? She's dead. I didn't touch her. Her heart. Yes. The doctor was right. The excitement. Her heart.
0: Yes, Worthington, she's dead. It was too much for her heart. Your knees give way and you sit there crazily on the floor, trying to gather your wits, wondering what to do. And then gradually you become conscious of something sharp in your right hand. The earring. There in your right hand is your reputation, Worthington. Your dignity. You're holding $100,000 in your right hand, providing you can get the other one. The mate to it you sold to Mr. Graves. Quietly, you get up from the floor, walk to the telephone, and call Dr. Strickland.
3: You'd better get over here right away, Doctor. I'm afraid she's gone. The excitement, you know, her heart.
0: The doctor is satisfied with your explanation. And you stay until he finishes the examination and completes the death certificate. But you're impatient, aren't you, Worthington? The earring is burning a hole in your pocket. And the moment you can get away, you hurry downtown to Mr. Graves' jewelry shop.
4: I'm sorry, Mr. Graves is out, Mr. Potter.
3: But I tell you, this is urgent. It's a matter of life and death. I've got to get the mate to this hearing.
4: Oh, well, I can tell you about that, sir.
3: Eh?
4: He sold it a few days ago to a man named Stryker.
3: What? Who is Stryker?
4: Well, he has an off shop in Trinidad, Port of Spain. He left Monday night by plane for Miami.
3: Where is he staying?
4: I believe he said the Bishop Hotel.
3: When is Mr. Graves coming back?
4: I could not say. He was very indefinite.
3: Very well. You may tell him he can contact me at the Bishop Hotel in Miami.
4: But where are you going?
3: To get that earring. Good day. Hello? Now listen, Stratton, I am only going to tell you once. Sell 500 shares immediately, regardless of the market, and have the cash ready for me in half an hour.
0: Yes, Worthington, time is everything now. You're gambling for high stakes, aren't you? It's an 8-hour flight to Miami, but you don't relax for a moment. And long after midnight, you're hurrying again, this time in the lobby of the Bishop Hotel. A clerk is on duty.
3: Please hurry, will you? It's very urgent. I've no time to lose.
5: Stryker, you say? It's spelled with an I or a Y?
3: Great heavens, I don't know. Try both of them.
5: All right, sir. Now, let's see. Mahoney, Robertson, Seville, Stanley. Here we are. Algernon Stryker, spelled with an I.
3: I don't give a hang how it's spelled. What room is he in?
5: He was in 418. Checked out 5 days ago, Tuesday, I believe.
3: Oh,
5: but I have his forwarding address here, if it'll help any.
3: What is it?
5: Number 22, Admiralty Road, Port of Spain, Trinidad.
0: It's going to take you another precious day, Worthington, but you can't turn back now. Somehow you live through the plane trip to Port of Spain. Somehow you arrive at Mr. Stryker's curio shop on Admiralty Road. The clerk is very accommodating.
6: Oh, yes, sir. Of course I recognize the earring. It's a handsome piece, isn't it?
3: Please, please tell me, where is Mr. Stryker?
6: Oh, I'm afraid he won't be back for a day or two. Been out on buying trips a lot lately.
3: I see. You say you recognize the earring?
6: Recognize, of course. Genuine Italian Renaissance. Offhand, I'd say it was a Cellini. You know, if you had the mate to it...
3: Mr. Stryker has the mate to it.
6: Oh, no, sir, no, sir. Not anymore.
3: What do you mean?
6: Well, he sold it to a Mr. Bolanus in Miami.
0: Back to Miami, Worthington. Back to the northbound plane. And the address of Mr. Bolanos, the clerk, gave you. You're tired now, aren't you? Very tired. And there's something else. A terrible, stabbing suspicion in the pit of your stomach. You have a premonition of what's coming the minute you take the earring and show it to Mr. Bolanos.
7: Why, yes, of course, Mr. Potter. It's the same piece. I bought it from Stryker and sold it to a Mr. Barclay.
3: Barclay, yes, Barclay.
7: Yes, it seems a woman in Boston had been advertising for it for some time. Barclay, of course, had been on the prowl after it for years. I believe he intended to sell it to her.
3: I see.
7: Is there anything else I can do, sir?
3: No, nothing.
0: So that does it, Worthington. The bubble has burst. Ridiculous, isn't it? You're sure now, Worthington. The earring you've been chasing is the one you hold in your hand. So there's no way you can save your honor. But there is a way to preserve the last vestige of dignity. You stop at a pawn shop in Miami and calmly buy a .38 revolver, and then return to the Bishop Hotel. There's a telegram waiting for you, a message from Stratton, discreetly suggesting that in view of the approaching audit of Mrs. Kendall's estate, it might be well for you to produce the missing funds. But it doesn't matter now, does it, Worthington? You go up to your room and lock the door. Place the revolver and the earring before you on the desk. Take out a sheet of paper and begin to write.
3: And therefore, in view of the approaching situation, I made every effort to procure funds to cover. This failing, I have determined to take the only honorable way out, and I trust that the above facts will justify me, at least in part, and preserve a bare shred of honor to my memory.
0: earring slips off the desk as you write, but you don't even bother to pick it up. Calmly, deliberately, you seal the envelope and address it to the executor of Althea Kenyon's estate. And then, just as you pick up the revolver...
8: Mr. Potter? Mr. Potter, it's the maid.
3: Blasted maid at a time like this. Yes?
8: I've come to clean, sir.
3: You'll have to do it later. I'm very busy.
8: I'm sorry, sir. I won't get another chance.
3: I tell you,
8: There's another thing, sir. The clerk told me to tell you there's a registered package for you at the desk.
3: What?
8: Yes, sir. It's quite valuable. He says he told
3: Never mind. Yes, go on. Go in and do your cleaning. I'm going down to the desk. Where is it? Where is it, man? Hurry.
5: Yes, sir. I put it in the safe. Just a moment. It was insured for such a large amount, I thought it best...
3: Will you hurry?
5: Yes, sir. Now, let me see. Ah, here we are. It seems to be from Boston.
3: Give it to me quickly. Now, why do they tie things so deuced tight? There we are. Ha! A letter. Sorry, my clerk misinformed you. The earring was not sold to Stryker. I had gone out to show it to a client. On the afternoon you arrived, Stryker purchased several other items, but not the earring. In view of our agreement, I enclose it herewith and will expect your check in the amount of $12,500 by return mail. Regards, Albert P. Graves. Where is it? Ah! There were two of them after all. At last, I've got it.
9: The Whistler will be back in just a moment with the strange ending of tonight's story. Meantime, a word about a photograph that should interest every driver. Perhaps you saw it in the full-page color ad on new Signal Premium Motor Oil that appeared in yesterday's American Weekly magazine, or in recent issues of Pictorial Review, This Week, or Sunset magazine. At any rate, this unretouched photograph showed two pistons taken from two identical motors, each of which had been driven for 79,000 miles. The only difference between them was that one motor used today's finest straight motor oil, while the other used Signal's amazing new type lubricant that combines 100% pure paraffin base with five scientific new compounds. But man, what a difference in those pistons. By actual test, there was only 1/6 as much carbon and 1/3 less cylinder wear on the piston using new Signal Premium Motor Oil. Yes, those five compounds in new Signal Premium Oil really make a difference in the way your motor runs. So for a sweeter running motor, switch now to Signal Premium Oil. And now, back to the Whistler.

0: Well, Worthington, it was a wild goose chase, wasn't it? An error on the part of Mr. Graves' clerk sent you flying to Trinidad for nothing. The second earring was in Boston all the time, but you don't care about that now. The point is that at long last you have both of them. The $100,000 is almost in your hands. The honorable name of Potter will soon be unimpeachable, just as it always was. You stand at the hotel desk, excitedly holding the earring Mr. Graves sent you, and fumble in your pocket for the other one. Then you suddenly remember you left it on the desk while you were writing your letter, and a half minute you're back at your room.
1: Locked. The maid's gone. Let's see. Left it on the desk. It was here. I left it. Oh, yes, it fell to the floor. Must be here. Couldn't have disappeared. Let's see. It was there on the desk. Must have dropped so. Where is the confounded thing? Maybe under the radiator. No, not there. Perhaps the bed. Where is it? It must be here. It must be. What's that? Oh, the maid, of course. The vacuum cleaner. In the room next door.
2: Oh, Mr. Potter, you gave me a turn.
1: Get out of my way.
2: Mr. Potter, what's...
1: I said get out of my way. Give me that vacuum cleaner. There we are. How do you get inside this thing?
2: Oh, please, Mr. Potter, you'll get dirt all over the rug.
1: Get away, I said. Blasted thing stuck. Well, no matter. Use a knife.
2: Oh, don't rip the bag, Mr. Potter. Oh, please.
1: Don't worry. I'll buy you a new one. There we are now.
2: Mr. Potter, you're getting dirt all over.
1: Quit your bawling. It's here, I know. Somewhere in the filth. Somewhere. It's got to be here. But it's not.
2: What are you looking for?
1: An earring. A gold earring set with an emerald. Here, like this one. The mate to it.
2: Oh.
1: You haven't seen it, have you?
2: Why, no, sir.
1: Don't lie to me, you little gutter snipe. You stole it, didn't you?
2: No.
1: Didn't you?
2: No, I didn't.
1: You found it on the floor of my room. Where did you put it? Answer me, you little heathen. Where did you put that earring?
2: I don't know. I tell you, I don't know.
1: You'll tell me the truth if I have to wring it out of you. Do you hear? Do you hear? Where did you put it? Where?
2: No, not that gun. Don't shoot.
1: Answer me. What did you do with it? I'll kill you, Alice.
3: No, wait.
1: You keep out of this.
3: Put that gun down.
1: Put it down, like I said.
3: What's the matter with you?
1: Let go of my arm.
4: Good work, brother.
5: There was nothing else I could do. He would have killed her.
4: He's dead.
2: He said I stole his earring. The mate to the one in his hand.
5: That's all right, Ernestine.
4: You don't have to worry, Porter. I saw the whole thing.
5: Yeah, thanks.
4: Guess we'd better put him on the bed. Give me a hand, huh?
5: Yeah, sure. Pick up the earring, Ernestine.
2: Such a pretty one.
4: Easy now.
5: Yeah. There we are.
4: I'll call the police. Hello? Hello, operator. Will you connect me with the police department, please?
2: Scared me half to death.
5: Yeah, I wonder what it was all about.
2: Oh, it's awful.
5: Huh. Look here. Just finished writing a letter. Well, I guess the least I can do for the poor guy's mail it from.
2: I thought he'd kill
5: me. Oh, Ernestine, maybe you better sit down for a while, huh? What's the matter?
2: Look, there in the bed by his foot.
5: Huh? Well, I'll be. Fell out of his trouser cuff when we laid him down.
2: It's the mate to this one. The other earring.

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0: I am the Whistler, and I know many things, for I walk by night. 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Yes, I know the nameless terrors of which they dare not speak.
1: Yes, friends, it's time for The Whistler. 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And now, The Whistler's strange story, Confession.
0: Only a week before, Marty Heath had thought to himself how wonderful it was to be a part of New York in the spring, with the grass turning green in Central Park and the crocuses blooming in the flower beds. Just a week ago. Now it was different. It was a cold city, a city without a heart. Yes, something had happened to Marty Heath that had taken the heart out of everything. Life had lost its purpose. Nothing had meaning anymore. He smiled bitterly to himself and crossed his fingers as he walked through the revolving door into the main office of the Ajax Life Insurance Company and across the cold marble floor to the application counter. The clerk was efficient and artificially friendly, just like all the rest of them.
2: My name is Martin Heath. I was here yesterday afternoon.
3: Martin Heath? Oh, yes, I have your application. Let's see. Married, wife, Clara Heath, living at 28 E 64th Street. No other dependents.
2: That's right.
3: The application was for a $20,000 policy, wasn't it?
2: That's right, payable to my wife.
3: Yes, take effect tomorrow. Will you excuse me a moment, Mr. Heath?
2: Of course.
3: I'll have to look up your file.
4: Pardon me, you got a match?
2: Yeah. Here you are.
4: Oh, thanks. Cigarette?
2: No, thanks.
4: Getting yourself a little policy, huh?
2: I hope so.
4: Well, you won't have any trouble. You know the old saying, there's no one with endurance like... What's the matter?
2: Huh?
4: Was something wrong?
2: Look, suppose we talk about you, huh?
4: Oh, sorry. I just happened to see you were getting yourself a policy.
2: Sure. Skip it.
4: By the way, my name's Blaine. See you later, huh?
2: Okay. Huh? See me later?
3: Here we are, Mr. Heath. I have your file. I'm awfully sorry, but our medical department has a report from a Dr. Chandler that
2: Yeah, I know. It's all right. Skip it. Thanks for your trouble.
0: Yes, Marty. They have the report from Dr. Chandler, too. They're awfully sorry, but they can't accept your application. Today it's the Ajax Insurance Company. Yesterday it was the National, and the day before the Atlantic. Yes, Marty, it's a cold city full of cold people. And you can't even confide in the one person who means everything to you.
2: Please, Clara, I don't want to say any more.
5: Marty, you've worried me to death all week. I called the office and they had no idea where you'd gone.
2: I told you, I was out to lunch with a customer.
5: You're not telling me the truth, Marty. Don't you see, darling? I know there's something terribly wrong and I want to help you.
2: There's nothing wrong. Can you understand that? There's nothing wrong.
5: Marty.
2: Oh, I'm sorry, Clara. I don't know what's the matter with me. Look, darling, let's forget about it. Let's go out and put away a swell dinner and take in a show. I think I can get us a couple of seats down at the Barrymore and what about it, huh?
5: All right, dear. Let's forget about it.
0: But Clara, your wife, doesn't forget about it, and neither do you. The whole evening is unreal. Both of you trying to ignore the strange coolness that has come between you. Trying to smile, making jokes that fall flat. Trying not to notice the awkward silences that come so often. You promised yourself you'd never tell her, Marty. It's best that way, isn't it? It's after midnight when you get home, and you're both tired. But you can't sleep. You're still wide awake, staring up at the ceiling when you hear the clock downstairs strike three.
5: Marty?
3: Yeah?
5: I thought you were awake.
3: Can't seem to relax.
5: Neither can I. Marty?
3: Yeah?
5: Marty, will you do me a favor?
3: Sure.
5: If it's somebody else, will you tell me?
2: Somebody else?
5: Another girl.
2: Oh, Clara, Clara, darling.
5: I'm so worried.
2: There'll never be anyone else, Clara. Believe that, will you?
5: Oh, Marty, I love you so.
2: Don't make it hard for me, dear, please.
5: What is it, Marty? What is it?
2: It's... I can't tell you, Clara. I can't.
0: No, Marty, you can't tell her. And you made Dr. Chandler promise he wouldn't tell her either. You leave the next morning before she awakens to wander the streets again, wondering what to do. For want of a better place to go, you end up in a bar on Third Avenue.
6: Yes, sir. Well, it be.
3: Double scotch plain water.
6: Double scotch plain water. Hello?
3: What? Oh, it's you.
6: Hey, mind if I join in?
3: Go ahead.
6: Thanks. You remember me. Saw you at the insurance office yesterday. Name's Blaine.
3: Yeah.
6: What's yours?
3: Is it important?
6: Might be.
3: Heath, Marty Heath.
6: Yeah. Double scotch and water. I'll be 85. Oh, here, let me get this. Keep the change, bartender.
3: Thank you. This a hobby of yours, buying drinks for strangers?
6: Yeah, I got a special on. Maybe we better find us a booth somewhere, Marty. I want to talk to you.
3: Okay.
6: Here you are. Sit down.
3: Thanks.
6: Yeah. Now.
3: Now I suppose you want me to tell you all about myself.
6: No, I know everything about you I want to know.
3: For instance?
6: For instance, I know you're going to die in less than 3 months.
3: Who told you that?
6: I was waiting to see Dr. Chandler the other day when he gave you the bad news, standing right outside the door.
3: What were you doing up there?
6: He's my doctor, too. I was sort of interested in your position, Mr. Heath. That's why I followed you. Watched you make a fast pitch to those life insurance companies.
3: What business is this of yours?
6: I'm coming to that. You're worried about your wife, aren't you? Wonder who's going to take care of her, what's going to happen when you're gone. I don't blame you. I'd worry, too, if I was in your shoes.
3: Go on.
6: I'll give you a policy, Mr. Heath. $10,000 cash on a barrelhead, no questions asked. That ought to take care of her for a little while.
3: Where do I come in?
6: It's very simple. Guy's lying on the floor in an apartment on the other side of town. His head is bashed in with a beer bottle.
3: What do you mean? What do you want?
6: I told you it was simple. You only got 3 months to go anyway, Marty. What can you lose?
3: Yeah, but what's it all about? Who can...
6: Wait a minute. I'll show you something. There you are. Count it. $10,000 cash. That ought to take care of your wife for a while.
3: Where do I come in?
6: It's all yours, Marty. All you gotta do is confess to that murder.
1: 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Well, don't give up. 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And that's why those new Signal billboards, the ones identified by Signal's big circle sign in yellow and black, now say, you go farther than ever with new Signal gasoline. And now, back to the Whistler.

0: Well, Marty, it's quite a proposition. $10,000 cash on the line. And all Mr. Blaine expects to get for his money is the rest of your life. And he's pretty sure of himself, isn't he? You can see it in his eyes as he sits opposite you, watching you carefully. He knows everything. He knows you're going to die. That there was no arguing with the laboratory test Dr. Chandler showed you. That in 3 months or less, you'd be gone and Clara would have to face it alone, without money. And he knows, too, that Clara is everything to you.
1: Well, what about it, Marty?
2: I don't know. What's it all about?
1: The guy's name is Stanley Rovell. I killed him. Does that answer your question?
2: But why?
1: Poker game. Last night in his apartment. I was the last to leave. Had a lucky night, and he decided he didn't want me leaving with his money. Came at me with a beer bottle.
2: Well, then you can get off. It was self-defense.
1: Anyone else could, but not me. You see, Marty, I'm an ex-con.
2: Oh.
1: You need the dough, and you're going to die anyway. You'd be doing me quite a favor, Marty.
2: Yeah, I know. Listen, I got to think this over. I just can't.
1: Okay. I'm going to trust you, Marty. I'll be waiting for you in this booth at 5 o'clock. Will you know by then?
2: Yeah, I'll know by then.

0: You leave him there, walk out of the bar and into the crowded avenue, and just keep walking. All you can think of is Dr. Chandler and the cold, accurate laboratory reports of Clara, alone in a matter of days, of Blaine and his $10,000. And you know it's wrong, don't you, Marty? But if you turn him down, what's going to happen to Clara? Yes, Marty, what's going to happen to Clara?
1: Hello, Clara.
2: Marty, darling, what are you doing home? It's only...
1: I know, I don't feel so hot. I thought I'd take the afternoon off.
2: Oh.
1: Well?
2: Well, what?
1: You usually start asking questions about now. Go ahead.
2: I'm not asking any more questions, Marty.
1: I see.
2: Aren't you going to take off your hat?
1: Oh, yeah. Come here, Clara. I want to talk to you for a minute here in the chair by the window.
2: All right, Marty.
1: That's it. I remember we used to sit this way a lot, watching the people down there in the street, feeling sorry for them because they'd never have what we had.
2: Yes, I remember.
1: Clara, you just said you weren't going to ask any more questions. Will you make that a promise?
2: All right, Marty.
1: I'm going to do something pretty soon, Clara, something terribly strange, something you probably won't understand for a long time. Maybe you'll never understand it.
2: Marty, what are you talking about?
1: You're asking questions.
2: I'm sorry.
1: It's going to make you wonder about me. It might even make you lose faith in me. I don't know. I want you to promise you'll remember one thing.
2: Yes, Marty.
1: That I love you. That you're the only thing in the world that matters to me.
2: Oh, Marty. Marty, I've got to know. You've got to tell me.
1: No, please, darling. Please try to understand.
2: I don't understand. I'm your wife, Marty. Don't you see I'm your wife? I've got to know. Oh, please, Marty, please.
1: I better go.
2: No. Don't go, Todd. Don't leave me here. Tell me whatever it is. I can take it, Marty. I'll help you. I'll do anything.
1: Clara.
2: I can't go on like this. I can't live without you.
1: Goodbye, darling.

0: Hello, Blaine.
1: Sit down. Have you thought it over?
0: Yeah, I thought it over.
1: Well?
0: Put the money on the table, huh?
1: Sure. You can count it if you want.
0: No, that's okay. What do I do now?
1: You're a good kid, Marty. All right. Number one, you go to this address at 8 o'clock tonight.
0: Yeah.
1: You'll find Roble there on the floor with a bottle right next to him. I want your fingerprints in that bottle, clear?
0: Okay.
1: Number two, you write a confession letter to the police.
0: Well, what'll I tell him? I have no motive. I don't even know the guy.
1: You can tell him when you found out you were going to die, you

0: wants for his money, Marty. And you're going to give it to him. Once more, you walk out of the bar and into the streets. The money feels good in your inside breast pocket, snug against your chest. You try and forget about Clara now and concentrate on the shops on Fifth Avenue, St. Patrick's Cathedral, Rockefeller Center. You see something new in all of it, something haunting and precious, now that you're about to leave it for the last time. Finally, you look at your watch. 10 minutes to 8.
1: Get a taxi.
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1: Right.
0: You arrive at 8 o'clock sharp. Take the automatic elevator to the fifth floor. Walk down the hall to Roble's apartment and let yourself in with the key Blaine gave you. And there he is, sprawled on the floor with an ugly wound in his head. The bottle lying next to him. On a desk in the corner of the room is some stationery and a pen. It won't take you long, Marty. Maybe 5 minutes. It's over now. You've left your fingerprints everywhere, and you're careful to leave a first-class impression on the doorknob as you carefully lock it behind you. Walk over to the mail chute and drop in the letter you just wrote, addressed to the New York police. And then, just as you start for the elevator...
3: Clara!
4: Oh, Marty, how did you... I've been all over the floor. I didn't know which apartment...
3: You've got to get out of here.
4: I saw you in the bar with that man.
3: Hurry up. The elevator.
4: You've got to tell me, Marty.
3: Clara!
4: I'm going in there. I'm going to find out...
3: Stay out of there.
4: Let go of me.
3: Listen. Listen, darling. There's a dead man in there.
4: Marty, you...
3: I can't explain now. Come on, into the elevator.
4: Marty, you killed him.
3: No, I didn't kill him. Listen, baby, you got to believe me now. You got to have faith in me.
4: Oh, where are you going now?
3: I'm going to get a taxi and take you home. I don't want you mixed up in this.
4: Marty!
3: Please, Clara. Please.
4: Won't you tell me?
3: All right. All right, Clara. I'll tell you.
0: So you tell her, Marty, because there's nothing else to do. You can't hold it back any longer. And you discover suddenly that you never really knew her. She was right when she said she could take it. It's nearly 10 when you arrive back at your apartment. You don't turn on the lights. Somehow it's better with the two of you sitting there in the quiet darkness.
4: Well, darling.
5: Huh?
4: What now?
5: They'll get the letter in the morning.
4: Are we going to wait for it?
5: It's the sensible thing, I guess.
4: With 3 months left... Should we be sensible?
5: I don't know, Clara. I don't... Someone at the door.
4: No, let me go. Yes?
6: Sorry to bother you so late. My name's Moeller. I'm looking for a Martin Heath.
4: Oh.
6: I've been told he lives here.
4: Well, as a matter of fact, it is his apartment. But you see, Mr. Heath is subletting it to me. My name is Thomas.
6: Uh-huh. You happen to have his address?
4: Yes. 25 Wellfield Way, New Rochelle.
6: Oh, thank you. I'll check it. Good night.
4: Good night. Marty!
3: Why did you lie to him, Clara? I told you there's no use.
4: Marty, I couldn't let him take you. I couldn't.
3: They're right on the job. I'm sure they haven't even got the letter yet.
4: The neighbors must have heard us back there in the hall, broken into the apartment. Darling, you can't throw it away. It's our 3 months, not theirs.
3: The whole state will be looking for me in the morning. We haven't got a chance.
4: We can try. At least we can try.
3: Where can we go, Clara?
4: Anywhere. Let's just take a plane.
3: Oh, why kid ourselves? They'd find...
4: 3 months, Marty. Our last 3 months.
3: Okay. Let's go.
0: Yes, you know it's crazy, Marty. But you're going to try it anyway. There was nothing in the bargain about running away. At midnight, you arrive at the airport.
7: There you are, sir. 2 tickets to New Orleans. Better hurry. Train leaves in 5 minutes.
0: And at 8 o'clock the next morning, you're signing the register of a New Orleans hotel.
3: George Ellingson and wife, Pittsburgh. There you are.
8: Thank you, sir. Boyle, take your bags right up. Travel agent will be in around 9 if you want to check on that passage to Havana. I'm afraid, though, you'll have to wait till the end of the week. They're booked up pretty solid.

0: And he's right. You manage to book passage on the boat leaving Saturday for Havana and settle down to wait for 3 days, knowing that by now the papers in New York are out with the story and the search is on. You never leave the hotel room. Clara does whatever errands are necessary and arranges for your meals to be sent up, telling them you're ill. Then finally on Saturday morning...
1: It's the boy with breakfast. I'll go.
2: Hello, Mrs. Thomas.
3: What are you doing here?
2: You remember me, of course. The name is Mueller. You led me quite a chase.
3: Wait a minute. You have no right
4: Hold
3: to come...
4: Clara. All right, Mueller. What do you want?
2: You should have known you couldn't get away with it, Heath.
4: Let's forget it, huh? Chalk it up to experience. Maybe I better get my coat.
2: Why? You're not going anywhere. At the moment, at least. Maybe tonight, maybe tomorrow, whenever the New York cops get here. Incidentally, I sent them a wire this morning. They're on their way.
3: What are you talking about? Aren't you...
2: I'm a private detective, Mrs. Heath, employed by the Zenith Laboratories. It seems that they made a pretty bad mistake a while back. Might have involved them in a damage suit.
4: What do you mean, a mistake?
2: Well, 3 weeks ago, Dr. Chandler made a test on you and sent it to the laboratory for analysis. A red and white differential. Don't ask me what it was.
4: Mistake?
2: Yes, they got your test mixed up with somebody else's.
4: What?
2: There's nothing wrong with you, Heath. You're as healthy as I am. Too bad you went and bought yourself a seat in the electric chair, isn't it?
5: The Whistler will return in just a moment with the strange ending of tonight's story. But right now, I've got some eye-opening facts for you drivers who wonder whether the kind of oil you use in your motor really makes any difference in the way your motor runs. Unfortunately, you can't see inside your motor. But I did see inside two test motors this week, and what I saw just downright amazed me. The motors were identical. They had both been run for 6,600 miles at 62 miles per hour. The only difference was that one motor used today's finest straight motor oil, while the other used Signal's new type lubricant that combines 100% pure paraffin base with five scientific compounds, Signal Premium Motor Oil. But get this, after the test, there was only 1/6 as much carbon and 1/3 less cylinder wear in the motor that used Signal Premium Oil. Yes, those five scientific compounds in new Signal Premium Oil really make a difference in the way your motor runs. Good reason why wise drivers are switching fast from old-fashioned straight motor oil. Good reason for you to make your next oil change a change to the new type Signal lubricant that's your guarantee of a sweeter running motor. Signal Premium Motor Oil. And now, back to the Whistler.
0: Well, Marty, it was all a mistake. This story of your having 3 months to live was an error. But there is still your confession of murder. You know it's useless to run away, that the only thing to do is face the music, even though you know you haven't a chance. That they'll probably laugh their heads off when you try and tell them the story of Mr. Blaine and the $10,000 he paid you to confess to his crime. You don't even wait for the police to arrive in New Orleans in response to Mueller's wire. You take the next plane north, and late in the afternoon, you and Clara walk into the office of the Inspector of Homicide in New York City.
6: Sit down, please.
4: We'd rather stand.
6: I think you'd better sit down. Both of you. So you're the guy who confesses to a murder and leads us on a merry chase halfway across the country.
4: I'd hardly call it a merry chase, Inspector.
6: I agree with you. You should have known you couldn't get away with it. Till yesterday afternoon, it was pretty serious.
3: What do you mean, until yesterday afternoon?
6: Killing of Stanley Rover was pretty ordinary, you know. Routine stuff. Except for one very unusual thing. There were two confessions.
4: What?
6: Yeah. Yours and another one. Tell me, Heath, why do you think Eddie Blaine was in Dr. Chandler's office on the day the doc told you were going to die?
4: Why, I don't know. He was one of Chandler's patients.
6: That's right. But Blaine was a pretty good guy after all. Wanted to do the right thing, I guess. Told us the whole story.
4: What are you talking about?
6: Blaine was a poor guy whose laboratory test got mixed up with yours, Heath.
2: He died yesterday afternoon.

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0: am the Whistler. And I know many things, for I walk by night. I know many strange tales hidden in the hearts of men and women who have stepped into the shadows. Yes, I know the nameless terrors of which they dare not speak.
1: Yes, friends, it's time for the Whistler. And remember, let every traffic signal remind you. 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And now, the Whistler's strange story. Bulletproof.
0: The country's largest news magazine wrote him up under crime, described him as massive, soft-spoken, methodical. Howard Martine was all of these and more. He was a man who believed in a planned existence. Whether it was business, matrimony, or murder, Howard Martine never took chances. He made his plans and carried them out to the letter. This philosophy brought him great financial success. And it brought him a wife who was young and beautiful to look at, and who hated him with all her heart.
2: That you, Andrea?
3: Yes.
2: How's your headache?
3: What?
2: Your headache. That's why you went to your room, isn't it?
3: Oh, yes. It's better, thank you. Howard, I've come to a decision about...
2: Us, my dear?
3: Yes. I'm going away.
2: Oh, now, really, Andrea, we've been all over that before.
3: I'm getting a divorce, Howard. There's nothing you can do about it.
2: You make it very difficult for me, Andrea. After I explained, I can't afford to lose you just now.
3: No, wouldn't be good for business, would it?
2: Exactly. Oh, that sounds very callous, I suppose. Well, I was in love when I married you, Andrea. In my own peculiar way, I tried hard. I imagine we both tried. But quite apart from that, my marriage to you was the best merger I ever closed. When we met, I was a fly-by-night bond salesman.
3: Now you own a corporation.
2: No, we own a corporation.
3: Don't worry. You can have my share.
2: Now, that's very generous of you, my dear. Typically feminine. But I'm afraid without you, there wouldn't be any share.
3: What do you mean?
2: One of your most endearing charms, Andrea, is the fact that you have a great many rich friends. Naturally, when you married me, they felt called upon to make some sort of gesture, to show that I was being accepted as one of them. So they entrusted their investments to the firm of Howard Martine Incorporated. And very wisely, too. Now, what do you suppose would happen the moment the news got around that you were divorcing me?
3: Well, I don't think it has anything to do with it.
2: Well, don't be naive, Andrea. You think I'm going to lose everything I acquired by marrying you?
3: I'm afraid you didn't protect yourself very well, Howard.
2: It would seem so, wouldn't it?
3: I'm sorry. I'm leaving in the morning.
2: If you sue for divorce, Andrea, you'll make a fool of yourself.
3: You're bluffing, Howard. You've no grounds for contesting. You can't prove
2: a thing. I can prove enough to stop you cold. Hey, if you don't believe me, come here.
3: What's that?
2: Here, hold this up to your ear.
4: Hello?
3: Paul, dear.
4: Andrea.
3: I had to call you. I needed some courage.
4: Where are you?
3: At home. I'm going to tell him now. Oh, Paul, what if he refuses?
4: There's nothing for him to refuse.
3: But he's told me he'd contest.
4: He can't. He doesn't know about us. And even if he did, there'd be no proof.
2: Is that enough? Or would you like to hear more? You know, I have quite a collection. It was just a matter of tapping the dictaphone into the private telephone in your room. Every time you got one of your headaches and went upstairs, I threw a little switch down here. Now I have a record of all your headaches.
3: So, that's your proof.
2: It is. Any one of these dictaphone records is enough to throw your divorce suit out of court.
3: Very clever of you, Howard. I had no idea you suspected. Well, what are you going to do?
2: Well, we'll go on exactly as before, Andrea. Your life is your own, my dear. I make only one demand. That you'll remain in this house as my wife and continue to entertain our friends or clients, whichever you prefer.
3: For the greater glory of Howard Martine Incorporated. And what if I refuse?
2: I'm afraid you have no alternative. Is there some joke, my dear?
3: Oh, yes, Howard. And it's on you. I'll show you what alternative I have. When I get through with you, you'll beg for a divorce.
2: That's a rather embarrassing prospect.
3: I'll go to them, Howard. I'll go to every one of my rich friends, as you call them, tell the entire story. The truth, Howard. How you married me for their money. How you recorded my phone conversations. Yes, I'll even tell them about Paul.
2: Don't be a fool, Andrea.
3: Would I? Remember, they're my friends, loyal to me. They gave you their business for my sake. You said that yourself. And when I tell them to take their business elsewhere, they'll do it, whether I'm married to you or not.
2: That would mean exposing yourself. You wouldn't.
3: Oh, wouldn't I? Let me see. Who's your biggest account? Martin Whitford, isn't it? Well, Marty and I grew up together. He'll do anything for me. What do you think will happen to your precious corporation when the others discover Whitford's pulled out? I could even phone him now.
2: Wait, get away from that phone.
3: Well?
2: Let me think it over.
3: I'll take those dictaphone records first, if you don't mind.
2: They're in that box.
3: Thank you. Well?
2: Oh, you can have your divorce. Only give me a week to work things out. Look, you can afford to be generous now, Andrea. You're going to marry your Paul. You've won.
3: Well, all right.
2: But you've got to stay here as if nothing happened. Otherwise, the story will come out before I can do anything to prepare the ground.
3: Very well. I'll stay. But no longer than a week.
2: Thank you, Andrea. That'll be time enough.
1: 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It takes extra quality to go farther. Yes, it takes extra quality to go farther. And Signal Gasoline has the quality that has made it famous throughout the West, from Canada to Mexico, as the Go Farther gasoline. But even more important to you than Signal's good mileage are the performance features in Signal Gasoline, which make that mileage possible. You see, by rearranging the atoms in gasoline molecules, science gave new Signal Gasoline quicker starting, faster pickup, and quieter, higher anti-knock. And it's because of this, because it helps your motor perform more efficiently, that you now go farther than ever with new Signal Gasoline. Now, that's an important point to remember. It's the same qualities that give you extra driving pleasure that also give you extra mileage. That's why Signal says, look to your speedometer for the best proof of gasoline quality. It takes extra quality to go farther. And Signal is the famous Go Farther gasoline. And now, back to the Whistler.

0: It was like a game of chess, wasn't it, Howard? You had your attack planned right down to the last detail, with a final checkmate only a few moves away. But as it often happens, you were so absorbed in the plan of attack that you completely overlooked the obvious simple countermove that Andrea would be bound to make, that you would go to her friends and tell them the truth. All you could do was try to control the rage inside of you until she left the room. You sit alone in the library and try to think, realizing, of course, that there's only one answer now. It's midnight when you decide you'll have to stop thinking about it for the time being. You have a week left, and your brain will be clearer in the morning. There's an evening paper on the table next to the chair, and you pick it up. Glance at the headlines on page one. An article in the right-hand column catches your eye.
1: Suspect confesses in nightclub killing. Ernest Krug booked on suspicion yesterday. Finally broke down under intensive questioning at police headquarters. The case marked another triumph for Inspector William Conrad of the Homicide Department, who followed his usual routine in shooting cases by first concentrating the department's entire effort on the bullet found in the victim's body.
2: Yeah, that's it.
1: Good old Inspector Conrad, the ballistics boy.
0: Well, you have a plan now, haven't you, Howard? The next morning, you're quite chatty with Andrea over the breakfast table. Of course, there's no point in holding grudges, is there? Particularly since the poor girl hasn't much of a future. You begin by dipping into your past, the shadowy past of a one-time confidence man named, not Martin, but Marin, Joe Marin. That was your name in the old days when you used to play around on the fringe of the law, always ducking out just in time to let the other fella take the rap. As Joe Marin, you pay a visit to an old friend in his dingy little gun shop in the slums of the city.
2: What'll you have?
1: Hello, Sam.
2: You went up on me, mister.
1: Oh, you're not forgetting your old friends, are you?
2: Marin. Joe Marin.
1: That's better. It's been a long time, Sam. Almost 8 years.
2: From where I sat, it felt longer.
1: Oh, that little stretch of yours hasn't seemed done you any harm?
2: No, I had the time of my life. Kept wishing you was with me.
1: Oh, I got out from under, Sam, and you didn't quite. After all, I didn't tell everything I knew, huh? If I did, you might have got the chair. That's why I want you to do me a favor.
2: You're killing me.
1: I can pay for it, Sam.
2: Enough to buy back 8 years?
1: You always were a man for a grudge. But you're an expert gunsmith, and I need you. I want you to fix this .45 so it'll shoot .22 caliber slugs. It's for a friend of mine.
2: I'm learning something new every day. What's the idea?
1: You're not supposed to know why, Sam. Only how. Well?
2: Looks like a waste of good gun metal to me. Let's see the rod.
1: Can you do it?
2: Yeah, I can do it. But I ain't gonna.
1: No? Why not?
2: I ain't exactly my own boss. I gotta be careful.
1: Oh, yes. I know all about that. You know that's why I'm so sure you're gonna do this for me?
2: I don't get you.
1: Well, being on parole kind of fences a guy in, doesn't it? Or does it?
2: Listen, Mayor, I don't know what you're talking about. I ain't done anything to violate my parole.
1: That's not the way I heard it. Well, I'll try somewhere else.
2: Wait a minute.
1: Well?
2: Shakedown, huh? What do you know, Marin?
1: I don't know a thing, Sam. Not a thing.
2: When do you want this?
1: Day after tomorrow.
2: Pretty short order.
1: It'll be worth your while.
2: Okay, Mr. Big.
0: Patience is your strong suit, Howard. 2 days of waiting. 2 days in which your seeming nervousness is interpreted by Andrea merely as concern about your precious corporation. Finally, you return to Sam's place and pick up your package. Andrea arrives late that evening and goes straight up to her room without a word to you. You wait alone in the library until you're sure the servants are asleep in their separate quarters. Then you walk quietly up to Andrea's room.
3: Who's there?
1: Don't be frightened, dear. It's only your husband.
3: What do you want?
1: Just a final plea, Andrea. Are you quite certain you want to go through with the divorce?
3: Did you wake me up in the middle of the night to ask me that?
1: Oh, it's only half past.
3: The answer is yes, Howard. Now, please leave me alone.
1: You won't reconsider?
3: Good night, Howard.
1: Well, I tried. I did everything in my power
3: Howard,
1: to...
3: what are you doing? Howard! No!
4: What's the verdict, Doc?
5: It was instantaneous, Inspector. About 8-10 hours ago.
4: Uh-huh.
5: 22 through the left temple.
4: I'll want that bullet, of course.
5: I have it for you this afternoon.
4: All right.
5: Yeah, the room looks like it was hit by a cyclone. What do you suppose they were after?
4: No, jewels, mostly. And they got them. Oh, by the way, we're not saying anything about the jewelry to the papers.
5: Well, Inspector, here's another one for you to crack in your ballistics laboratory.
4: Yeah. You know, Doc, they used to laugh at me at first. They called me a nut. Bullets on the brain, they said. But they're beginning to find out now that the big story in every shooting case is written in those little rifling marks on the bullet. Plainer even than fingerprints a lot of times. Now, excuse me a minute, Doc. I just got the doctor's report, Mr. Martin.
1: Oh, yes, Inspector?
4: Your room is just down the hall from your wife's. It's funny you didn't hear anything during the night.
1: Well, I don't know. I might have heard a shot, but I can't think very clearly.
4: Yes,
1: now.
4: Yes, certainly, I understand.
1: I seem to remember some sort of nightmare. I thought it was a dream. You see, I didn't know anything had happened until the butler woke me this morning after...
4: I see. No, it's funny, that 22, it's a woman's weapon. Never heard of a second-story man packing anything in less than a 38. Hmm. Oh, Mr. Martin.
1: Yes?
4: This Army 45 of yours here in the trophy case, is this the only gun in the house?
1: Oh, of course, Inspector. If you have any doubt, you may search the house, perhaps the servants.
4: That's 45, all right.
1: You want to take it with you, Inspector? I can remove it from the case.
4: No, it's not necessary. This job was done by a 22, and I think you can forget the servants. This looks like an outside job, start to finish.

0: Homicide, Conrad speaking.
1: Oh, hello, Inspector. Howard Martine.
0: Oh, yes, Mr. Martine.
1: I'm sorry I haven't been much help to you during the past few days.
0: Well, I understand.
1: I just called to see how you were coming along.
0: Well, I'm afraid we haven't much news for you yet. We'll really get a move on, though, once the killer dumps those jewels. And you'll have to do it sooner or later.
1: I see. Well, thanks very much, Inspector. Call me if there's anything I can do, huh?
0: I certainly will. Good night.
1: Good night. So far, so good.
2: Pardon me, sir.
1: Yes, Edward, what is it?
2: There's a gentleman in the library.
1: Who is it?
2: I don't know his name, sir. He was quite insistent.
1: All right, Edward, thanks.
3: Hello, Joe.
1: What do you want?
3: Relax, Joe. Pour yourself a drink. Hope you don't mind. I just helped myself. Ah, pretty good bourbon. You're just going to stand there? Sit down. Go on.
1: All right, Sam, what is it?
3: Well, I want to offer my condolences, first of all. Tough, ain't it? What happened to your wife, I mean?
1: Yeah, quite a shock.
3: You know, I said to myself, there's something to think about. All I got is a newspaper to go by, understand? Page one. Society dame knocked off during robbery. Don't say what kind of a robbery. Only that the dame is knocked off with a .22. Now, there's something to make a guy think, ain't it?
1: Go on, I'm listening.
3: Especially unusual here in this town where the homicide inspectors are nut on ballistics. So right off, I figured out. Somebody saw in the inspector a curve. That's when I think of old Joe Marin. Threatening to frame me on a parole violation. If I don't play nice and fix his Army 45, so she'll shoot like a .22. Marin. Martine. Same guy. I put two and two together. The bell rings. And out comes $100,000. That's what it's going to cost you, Joe. $100,000.
1: I haven't got $100,000.
3: I'm a reasonable character. What have you got?
1: I can't do it, Sam. I can't.
3: You better start thinking, Joe.
1: Wait a minute. I have got $100,000 in jewelry.
3: How hot is it?
1: Oh, not hot at all. It belonged to my wife. Now look, you can turn it into cash in 10 minutes if you want to.
3: Let's have a look, huh?
1: Right.
4: There's a way out of this one, too, isn't there, Howard? The paper said nothing about the stolen jewelry. And by the time Sam finds out, he'll be behind bars as the number one suspect. Meantime, you can find another gunsmith somewhere and have the incriminating .22 caliber barrel removed from the .45 Army automatic in your trophy case. Then it won't matter how much Sam talks. He has a record. He was caught with the goods. No one will believe him in a million years. Yes, Howard. You found a way out.
1: Well, what do you think, Sam? Diamond brooch? Pearls?
3: If it's hot, so help me, I'll kill you.
1: Oh, don't worry. You won't have any trouble. You'll get more than your $100,000.
3: Thanks. Okay, that's it. I'll let you know how I come out, Joe.
1: Yeah, you know where to get me.
3: Yeah. Oh, one other thing. I'm taking your custom-built .45 along with me. Just in case I need it to back up my story.
1: Wait a minute, you double-crossing...
3: Shut up, Joe. I'd hate to pull a trigger at a time like this. Good night, Joe.

0: He's gone, and there's nothing you can do now, Howard. Once again, you became so wrapped up in your own plans, you forgot the obvious countermove. This time, the Army 45 in the trophy case, Sam's ace in the hole. You spend an anxious evening. It's late now, and you sit alone in the library trying to think. The house is quiet, with an occasional sound from the pantry where Edward the butler is polishing silver. And then...
1: Who is it? Who's there?
2: Take it easy, Joe. This thing might go off in my hand.
1: Sam, what are you doing?
2: Shut up. Open the window. It's cold out here on the balcony.
1: Yeah, okay.
2: You dirty, double-crossing skunk. It wasn't hot, huh?
1: Now, listen, Sam,
2: You knew that jewelry was hot. You knew it was bait to catch your wife's murderer. Pretty neat. Lucky I knew the fence he tipped me off. He always was a rat, Joe. Strictly a rat. There's only one way to handle a rat.
1: You got it all wrong, Sam.
2: Don't try to talk your way out of it. I'm going to give it to you, Joe. Just what you deserve.
1: Oh, Edward, how did you get in here?
2: Edward.
3: Give me that gun, I tell you. Give it away. You can't get away from me. No.
1: Now, just what were you saying, Sam?
2: Okay, it's an old one, Joe. I guess it's still good.
1: Yeah.
2: By the way, where is Edward?
1: It doesn't concern you. I'm going to kill you, Sam. Self-defense, made to order.
2: Yeah?
1: Yeah.
2: I don't think so, Joe.
1: They were,
2: No, Joe. You see, the minute you pull the trigger of that little pea shooter, you put the rope around your neck.
1: What do you mean?
2: Don't be stupid, Joe. Just give me the rod like a nice boy. You ain't going to pull that trigger and hang yourself, are you? Because that's what you'd be doing, Joe. The minute Conrad found another 22 slug in my body, same as the one that killed your wife, it'd be all over, wouldn't it? You see, Joe? Get what I mean?
1: Don't come any closer.
2: You won't pull that trigger. You can't, Joe.
1: One more step, Sam. I'm warning you.
2: Besides, you haven't got it. You haven't got the guts.
1: Haven't I, Sam?
4: The Whistler will return in just a moment with the strange ending of tonight's story. But right now, since most folks never see how or where the gasoline they use in their car is made, it occurred to me that you might be interested to look in on the organization that brings you the Whistler and those fine Signal oil products. It all started not long after World War I, when a small group of young Westerners got together to form their own independent oil company, Signal Oil and Gas Company. In the face of what seemed overwhelming competition, these determined young men succeeded in bringing to Western motorists the first anti-knock gasoline at regular prices. Being independent themselves, they naturally sold Signal gasoline only through independent service stations, just a handful of them at that time. But motorists liked Signal products, liked them so well that the Signal organization grew and grew, until today independent Signal dealers serve 7 Western states from Canada to Mexico. Now, obviously, there must be good reasons why so many motorists have switched to Signal. You can discover these reasons for yourself by just stopping at your own neighborhood Signal dealers. There you'll find the tops in gasoline and automotive lubricants, backed by Signal's 15-year tradition of quality. And you'll enjoy more thorough, more conscientious service, because Signal dealers, being in business for themselves, have an incentive to serve you better. And now, back to the Whistler. Thank you.

0: Well, Howard, he's dead now, isn't he?
1: Quite dead. And shooting Sam down with the same gun you used to kill Andrea was just like writing a confession to Inspector Conrad. Yes, he'll find the .22 slug in Sam's body and it'll all be over. Unless you can get rid of the body first. Yes, it's your only chance. And then a short time later when Edwards, your butler, comes into the room.
2: Well, Edwards, quite a mess, huh?
3: It was self-defense, sir. He threatened you with a gun. I saw it all from the hall.
2: Yeah, self-defense.
3: What are you going to do, Mr. Martin?
2: Give me a hand. I've got to get him out of here.
3: Oh, but, sir, you can't. The police.
2: Give me a hand, will you?
3: Mr. Martin, you shouldn't.
2: Shut up and grab his feet.
3: Sir, if you'll only let me...
2: I said shut up! Now, go on, grab his feet.
3: Yes, Mr. Martin, all right.
2: Out that way.
3: Go on.
2: Go on.
3: Yes.
2: Kick the door back.
3: All right.
2: Now, this way. Down the hall. We can take him down the back.
3: Mr. Martin, I don't understand.
2: Will you shut up? I'll hold him up so I can... Conrad.
4: Well, what's going on, gentlemen?
2: What are you doing here?
4: Maybe your butler can answer that one, Martin.
3: I've been trying to tell you, sir. After I heard the crash of broken glass and saw this man come into the room with a gun, I called the police.
4: What's this all about, Martin?
2: Okay. Okay, Conrad, I guess you might just as well know the whole story. You'll know it anyway when you dig the slug out of his body. It'll be a .22.
4: A .22? Your wife was killed with a
2: gun. Yeah, yeah. Here, here's the gun.
4: Wait a minute, this is a .45.
2: I had it rigged to shoot a .22. Sam, he's the guy on the... Well, he fixed it for me.
4: Oh. So that's the way you worked it, huh? Maybe he came to see you tonight for a little dough to keep him quiet. And you shot him with the same gun you used to kill your wife, huh?
2: Yeah.
4: And it's too bad you couldn't have used another gun on him. Might have been a nice case of self-defense that way.
2: Sure. But I knew when you found the .22 slug
4: that I'd... Yeah, yeah. Now, let's see how your buddy fixed this gun.
2: What's the matter?
4: I think you're going to be in for a rather unhappy surprise, Martin.
2: What do you mean?
4: You shouldn't have been so quick to spill your story. Apparently, your friend Sam here realized it wasn't such a good idea to carry a rigged .22 job around. So he changed it back to a .45.
2: What?
4: That's right. The slug you pumped into this man wasn't a .22, Martin. It was a regular .45.

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That whistle is your signal for the Signal Oil program, The Whistler. 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

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Tonight's titles were Broken Chain, Solid Citizen, Confession, and Bulletproof. 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Tune in next Thursday evening, same time, same place, for another set of thrilling and awesome detective shows, here on Audio Theater. This is your host, Evan, saying thanks for listening. Until then, have a good one.

0: Good evening. This is your hostess, Zoe. Welcome to Audio Theater for Saturday, September 26, 2026. 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Tonight's title is as follows. The Ghost Car. This set of shows aired on the evenings of February 9, 11, 13, 16, 18, 20, 23, and 25, 1942. Now, sit back and relax, as Adventures of Superman brings you tonight's feature. Enjoy this featured presentation.
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2: Look! Up in the sky!
3: It's a bird! It's a plane!
1: It's Superman! Yes, it's Superman, strange visitor from the planet Krypton, who came to Earth with powers and abilities far beyond those of mortal men. Superman, who can leap tall buildings at a single bound, race a speeding bullet to its target, bend steel in his bare hands, and who, disguised as Clark Kent, mild-mannered reporter for a great metropolitan newspaper, fights a never-ending battle for truth and justice. But before we join Superman, listen.
4: And now to our story. As you remember, young Jimmy Olsen, copy boy on the Daily Planet, was sent to the Bar O'Dude Ranch to regain his health. Situated high in the hills, the rolling acres of the ranch can be reached only by way of a dirt road that winds tortuously up the mountain. It is on this road that three strange, mysterious accidents have taken place. Accidents that defy explanation. One after the other, on three successive nights, cars have rounded the horseshoe curve leading to a tunnel carved through the solid rock. And on three successive nights, blinding headlights have knifed out of the mouth of the tunnel, and an onrushing automobile forced each of the cars off the road to crash into bordering trees. But each time, when the driver of the wrecked car stumbled to the road, the automobile was gone, vanished as if into thin air. As our story continues today, Jimmy Olsen is calling Clark Kent long distance to report the mystery. Listen.
5: Operator. Operator.
6: I'm trying to get your party, sir. One moment, please.
5: Gosh, I think I was calling Europe instead of Metropolis. It takes us so long.
6: Here's your party, sir.
5: Hello, Mr. Kent?
7: Hello, Jimmy. How are you?
5: Oh, I'm fine, Mr. Kent. But something terrible has happened up here.
7: What?
5: I said something terrible has happened up here.
7: What is it?
5: A lot of accidents. Automobile accidents.
7: Great Scott, were you hurt?
5: I can't hear you. There's a clicking in the phone.
7: Are you all right? Were you hurt?
5: Oh, no. I wasn't in any of the accidents.
7: Then why are you calling long distance?
5: Because there's a big story behind the accident. I want you to come up here and cover it.
7: What's it all about?
5: Well, there were two smash-ups earlier this week and another one about an hour ago. Something funny's going on.
7: Now, look, Jimmy, you were sent to the Barrow Ranch to rest, not to play detective.
5: I know, but these aren't just ordinary accidents. There's a ghost car.
7: A what?
5: A ghost car. They've been trying to keep it quiet, but I found out about it.
7: Did you say ghost car?
5: Yeah, it disappears after every accident. That's why I want you to... Hello? Hello? Mr. Kent, are you still there? Hello? Operator. Operator. Oh, we were cut off. Operator. Operator. Hello, operator.
8: Operator. Hello, operator.
6: Number, please.
8: Operator, I was talking to the Bar O Ranch at Rocky Point. We were cut off.
6: I will try to connect you. One moment, please.
8: Okay. And hurry it up, will you, please?
9: What's all the excitement, Clark?
8: Oh, hello.
9: You were certainly giving that telephone hook a terrific beating.
8: Jimmy called me from the Dude Ranch. We were cut off.
9: Well, he's all right, isn't he?
8: Well, from what I could gather, he was excited about some strange accidents that have been happening up there. But I couldn't quite understand what he was talking about.
6: Hello?
8: Oh, yes, operator.
6: On your call to Rocky Point, sir,
8: yeah.
6: That line is out of order.
8: But I was speaking with the party just a moment ago.
6: I'm sorry, sir. That line is out of order.
8: All right, thank you. Craziest thing.
9: What's the matter?
8: Since the line's out of order, I don't understand it.
9: What did Jimmy call for?
8: Well, to tell me about a series of automobile accidents. He wanted me to come up and cover the story.
9: What story?
8: Search me. Oh, yes, he mentioned a ghost car. At least that's what it sounded like. Oh, I'm worried about him. Something may have happened. I think I'll take a run up there.
9: Oh, I see. Anything to get away for a few days.
8: Now, look, Lois, you know I don't need excuses to get away. Now, Jimmy's a pretty level-headed kid. He wouldn't have called me for nothing. If something's happened to him, I want to be there.
9: You don't have to make apologies, Mr. Kent. A couple of days at the Barrow Ranch might be very pleasant.
8: But...
9: matter of fact, I think I'll go with you.
8: Well, no, it doesn't really need both of us, Lois. Actually, maybe nothing at all.
9: Then why waste time?
8: Well, it's just that Jimmy sounded strange over the phone. I don't understand what he meant by a ghost car. I don't like the way that phone went out of order so suddenly.
9: I'll check the trains. I can be ready in an hour.
8: I'll be sensible, Lois. Mr. White wouldn't want both of us away from the office at the same time.
9: Fortunately, Mr. White's in Washington.
8: Yes, but...
9: You can't talk me out of it.
8: But I can get there faster alone.
9: How? By sprouting wings? Oh, no, my friend. If Jimmy's uncovered a story up there, I'm going to be in on it. I'll be ready in an hour. You better wire ahead for reservations.
10: Rocky Point.
9: Thank goodness we're here at last. I've never been on such a dirty train.
8: You were the one who insisted on coming. Don't complain to me.
9: I'm not complaining. I just don't like dirty trains.
8: Hmm. You better go ahead. I'll take the bag.
9: Okay.
8: Watch the steps.
9: I've gotten off trains before, Mr. Kent.
10: Port! All aboard!
8: Huh. So this is Rocky Point, huh? Not much of a town, is it?
9: I can't hear a word you're saying. Now, what did you say?
8: Just that it isn't much of a town.
9: No.
8: Well, now let's see what we can do about getting some transportation to the ranch.
9: Isn't that man wearing a cap the station agent?
8: Yeah, I guess so. Let's go over and talk to him.
9: Right.
8: Excuse me, can you tell me if there's a bus or taxi around?
11: Well, we ain't got no regular taxi, but I got a car and I give folks a lift sometime. Private life.
8: Oh, good. Have you time to drive us now?
11: I reckon so. Just closing up the station.
8: Oh. Where's the car? I'll put the bags in.
11: That's it. Parked right over there.
8: Thank you.
11: Come along.
9: I thought you said you had to close up the station.
11: Well, that's only a manner of speaking, miss. Really, nothing to close. There you are, mister. Stow the bags right in the back and hop in.
8: All right. All right, Lois, get in.
9: Okay.
8: Sit.
11: Things don't turn
8: over.
11: There we are. Well, mister, where to?
8: The Barrow Ranch.
11: What's that you said?
8: The Barrow Ranch.
9: Oh, what's the matter? Did your motor stall?
11: This is as far as we go, mister. Better take your bags out.
8: Say, what is this?
9: You just said you'd drive us.
11: Changed my mind.
8: Well, why?
11: I don't know as I got to explain, mister. I ain't driving the Barrow. That's all there is to it.
9: Look, we're in a hurry. We've got to get there tonight.
11: I'm sorry, lady.
8: Come on, Lois. Let's not argue with him. We'll get someone else to take us there.
11: Won't do no good. Ain't no one in this town will drive you there tonight.
9: Clark, what are we going to do?
11: Stop in town overnight. I'll run you up first thing in the morning.
8: Well, what's the difference, morning or night? Don't your headlights work?
11: Sure. They work fine.
9: Maybe he's afraid of ghosts.
11: What's that about ghosts?
9: Nothing. I was only joking.
11: Oh, I thought maybe you heard.
8: Just a second. I heard a story about a ghost car causing accidents. Is that why you won't drive us to the Barrow at night?
9: Oh, Clark, don't be ridiculous.
8: Oh.
9: A grown man isn't afraid of a ghost car.
11: Lady, that's what I thought until I saw Luke Ormsby's car piled up against a tree. Luke ain't nobody's fool. Maybe the other two were seeing things, but not Luke. Them headlights come right at him. Forced him off the road and into a tree. And there weren't a single tire track where he saw the automobile. That was enough for me.
9: Hey, maybe he's right, Clark. Let's wait until morning.
8: Don't be silly. You can wait if you like, Lois. Matter of fact, that's not a bad idea. You spend the night in town and I'll go ahead. You can join me in the morning.
9: Oh, no, you don't. You're not going to leave me behind. And besides, how would you get up there?
8: Why? I'll walk if necessary.
9: You're being ridiculous. If you can walk, so can I.
8: Now, you're being ridiculous. I told you not to come.
9: But I'm here, and I'm going to stay.
11: No use arguing with a woman, mister.
8: Oh. Say, look. How about renting me your car?
11: Hmm?
8: I'll drive it myself.
11: No, sirree. I don't want it smashed up.
8: Hmm. All right, then. How about this? How much is your car worth?
11: Hmm? Let's see. I reckon about $150. Maybe old, but it's in mighty fine shape.
8: All right, here. I'll give you $150 as a deposit. I'll drive the car myself. If it's smashed up, you keep the money. If it isn't, I'll bring the car back and you return my money. How's that?
11: It sounds fair enough. But it'll cost you $5 a day rental. And you pay for gas and oil.
8: Fine. And it's a deal?
11: I reckon so.
8: Good. Here. Here's your money. Now, come on, Lois. Get in front with me.
9: Right.
8: Now, how do we get to the Barrow?
11: You just follow this road straight till you come to a fork.
8: Uh-huh.
11: And then you take the dirt road To the left.
8: Straight ahead, then a left turn at the fork. That's easy.
12: Just a minute, mister.
8: Yes?
12: I warned you against driving up there at night. If you ain't listening to me, that's your business. But there's something I got to tell you.
8: What's that?
12: About half a mile from the ranch, there's a bad turn in the road. Just before you get to a tunnel. Watch that. That's the dangerous part.
8: Thanks, I will. Goodbye.
12: Remember the tunnel.
4: Driving the station agent's old car along the winding road, Kent and Lois go on to the Barrow Ranch. With less than a mile to go, the stillness of the night is broken only by the steady chugging of the ancient motor as it struggles laboriously but steadily up the mountain.
9: I'll be glad when we get there.
8: You're not worried, are you?
9: No, not exactly. But I can't help feeling a bit nervous in talking with that station agent.
8: Well, I can't help reminding you that coming along was your idea.
9: Oh, Kent, if you'll mention that once more, I...
8: Oh, now, wait a minute, Lois. Wait, I'm sorry. Let's change the subject, huh?
9: I hope Jimmy's all right.
8: So do I. Well, we'll know soon.
9: Look, Clark, there's a sharp turn in up ahead.
8: Oh, yeah.
9: The tunnel must be just around the bend. Be careful, please.
8: Don't worry. I'll blow the horn to warn our ghost friend.
9: See, there is a tunnel. Please, look out, Clark! Look out!
8: It's a car. It's coming right at us. I've got to turn off the road. Hang on, Lois. We're going to crash!
4: Swerving sharply to avoid a head-on collision with the onrushing car, Kent and Lois crash into the mountainside. Two more victims of the mysterious ghost car. Was Kent able to save Lois from serious injury? Will he be able to solve the mystery? And meanwhile, what has happened to Jimmy Olsen while Kent and Lois were on their way? Be sure to listen to the next exciting episode of this strange adventure with Superman.
1: Don't forget, tune in again for the next thrilling episode with Superman.
9: Look, up in the sky.
8: It's a bird.
3: It's a plane.
1: It's Superman. Superman is a copyrighted feature appearing in Action Comics magazine. Presenting the transcription feature, Superman.
9: Up in the sky!
3: It's a bird! It's a plane!
1: It's Superman! Yes, it's Superman, strange visitor from the planet Krypton, who came to Earth with powers and abilities far beyond those of mortal men. Superman, who can leap tall buildings at a single bound, race a speeding bullet to its target, bend steel in his bare hands, and who, disguised as Clark Kent, mild-mannered reporter for a great metropolitan newspaper, fights a never-ending battle for truth and justice. But before we join Superman, listen.
4: And now to our story. A series of mysterious accidents have been plaguing automobiles bound for the Barrow Dude Ranch. When Jimmy Olsen, who had been spending several weeks at the ranch, learned that the accidents had been caused by a strange ghost car, he called Clark Kent. Kent could scarcely credit the story, but when their telephone conversation was cut short abruptly, he decided to go to the ranch and investigate. Lois Lane insisted on accompanying Kent, and the two arrived at the mountain village of Rocky Point, only to learn that no one would drive them to the ranch after dark because of the ghost car rumor. Kent finally rented a car from the station agent, and he and Lois have started out for the ranch, with the agent's warning still ringing in their ears. Slowly, the rickety old car winds its way along the dusty road. And then, suddenly...
9: Clark, look out! That car!
8: It's coming right at us! Hang on, Lois! I've got to turn off the road! We're going to crash! Lois. Lois, are you all right?
9: Oh,
8: she's unconscious. I better get her out of the car. She's coming, too. Oh. Easy, Lois.
9: Oh.
8: Easy now. You're all right. It's all over.
9: Oh, Clark, those headlights. What happened?
8: That car came tearing out of the tunnel right at us. And I had to run off the road to avoid a collision. You hurt?
9: No. Oh, I guess I'm all right. Just my head. Ooh. Aches.
8: Bumped it against the door. That's probably what knocked you out.
13: Well, we certainly were lucky. You might have been killed.
9: What about you?
13: Oh, I'm all right. I was braced against the steering wheel.
9: That driver must have been mad to race out of a tunnel that way without even blowing his horn.
13: I'd like to find out who he was and give him a piece of my mind.
9: Didn't he stop?
13: Guess not. I don't see his car.
9: Not have his license taken away.
13: Mm-hmm. Don't worry about that now. We've got to get to the ranch and find out what this is all about.
9: Oh, this car won't get us there. Oh, it's a wreck.
13: Yeah, you're right. Well, we're not far away. And if you can walk, why...
9: Yeah, help me up.
13: Sure, wait a minute. I'll rest for a while. You were pretty badly shaken up.
9: Don't worry about me. What about our luggage?
13: I've got it. All right, come on, let's get back to the road.
9: It's so dark. I don't like it too much. I wish we had a light of some sort.
13: Yes, it would help. So wait a minute. Maybe there's one in the glove compartment of the car. Huh. That's luck. Here's a flashlight.
9: Oh, good.
13: And it works, too.
9: Oh, that's much better.
13: Yeah, let's get going. Here, hold on to my arm.
9: Thanks. Dirt road. My shoes will be ruined.
13: What? Complaining after the lucky escape you had?
9: I just bought these shoes. They're brand new.
13: Look at that.
9: What?
13: Right there on the road, where the flashlight beam is pointed.
9: I don't see anything.
13: Well, that's just it. There should be tire tracks.
9: You mean tracks of the car that nearly crashed into it?
13: Yes. And there aren't any.
9: Well, that's impossible. A car couldn't possibly drive on a dirt road like this without leaving tracks.
13: Sure, but where are they?
9: The clock I saw. A car, I know it. The headlights nearly blinded me.
13: I know. I saw it, too. And yet, no tracks.
9: Park. That station agent warned us. He said the tunnel was dangerous. And we had an accident, and there are no tracks. Clark, it was the ghost car.
13: Oh, Lois, get hold of yourself. This is no time to fold up. Even a child doesn't believe in ghosts.
9: Well, what happened to that car? Clark, I don't like this.
13: Come on, let's get to the ranch.
9: The sooner we get there, the better.
13: It can't be more than a few miles. Come on.
4: Trudging up the dusty road, Lois and Kent head for the Bar O Ranch, the electric flash cutting a slim pencil of light ahead of them. Meanwhile, at the ranch house, Jimmy Olsen is arguing with Steve Graham, the owner, and Nelson Blaine, manager of the Bar O.
5: Mr. Graham, you've got to do it.
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12: What's the rush, Jimmy? You can make your phone call in the morning. Maybe our line will be fixed by then.
5: I can't wait until morning, Mr.

0: I'm glad to see you.
1: Hello, Jimmy. Oh,
2: what's wrong, Jim? I heard you shouting, let me go.
3: Perhaps I can explain.
2: Who are you?
3: I'm manager of the bar. My name's Blaine. And this is Mr. Graham, the owner. Now, you see...
4: I'll handle this, Blaine. I'm sorry, Mr. Kent. I just lost my head. I've been under kind of a strain lately, and... Well, I'm sorry. I was restraining the boy.
1: Did he hurt you, Jimmy?
0: No, I'm all right.
1: What's this all about?
0: I wanted to go into town to call Mr. Kent, and he wouldn't let me. Phone's out of order up here.
2: Why did you refuse his request, Graham?
4: Well, I told Jimmy the phone would be working in the morning. It was no sense taking a long drive at night.
0: He didn't want me to tell you about the ghost car. That's the reason.
4: Ridiculous. There's no such thing as a ghost car.
1: I'm not so sure about that, Mr. Graham.
4: Well, what do you mean?
1: We've met your ghost car.
2: What? Oh, you're just joking. Unfortunately, Miss Lane is not joking. We met the ghost car when we were driving up here.
4: Driving? I didn't hear your car pull in.
1: It was wrecked at the tunnel. By a car that disappeared.
0: That's the way the other accidents happened, Mr. Kent.
4: I'm licked. I just can't fight this any longer. It's hopeless.
2: Fight what, Graham?
4: Started here at the ranch. A man fell off his horse when a stirrup broke.
2: Oh, accidents like that always happen at ranches.
4: You know, that's what I thought. And there was a mysterious slide, and that society girl was injured. 2 days later, the porch steps collapsed, and a young couple was hurt. And came this ghost car. Well, that's too much.
2: When did all this bad luck begin, Graham?
4: About 3 weeks ago. It's been driving me frantic. Most of my ghosts, my guests have left, and I'm not getting any new ones.
1: There must be a reason for all these strange things, particularly the ghost car.
4: I don't care anymore, miss. Well, I thought I could keep everything quiet until the mystery was cleared up, but it's no use.
2: You're giving up too easily, Mr. Graham.
4: I'm not a young man anymore, Blaine. I can't take it the way I used to. The ranch is jinxed. I'm going to get rid of it if I have to give it away.
0: Gosh, I'm sorry, Mr. Graham. I didn't know you were in all this trouble. But you don't have to worry now. Mr. Kent's here. He'll straighten everything out.
4: No, son, it's too late. Blaine, I'm going to take that real estate broker's offer. Get in touch with him in the morning and tell him to come up here.
2: Oh, someone offered to buy the ranch?
4: Yes, a local real estate agent's been after me, and I think I'm going to take him up. I'm through with the borrow.
2: Well, it's none of my business if you want to sell your ranch. But I'm still going to find out what's back of that ghost car. After all, I have a personal interest in this. Miss Lane might have been killed.
1: Oh, how about you, Clark? Are you immune to automobile crashes?
2: Why, no, of course not.
1: Whoever is responsible ought to be behind bars.
2: Just give us time, Graham, and we'll put him there.
0: Mr. Kent will find him, Mr. Graham, if anyone can.
4: You people sound so sincere, I almost believe you would go out of your way to help me. But I can't wait. I'm washed up.
3: Don't you think I'd better see about sleeping quarters for Miss Lane and Mr. Kent now?
4: Yes. Mr. Kent can bunk in the boys' cabin, and Miss Lane can have number 7.
3: All right, I'll take care of it right away.
2: We'll have to get started on this the first thing in the morning.
0: Oh, phone's working again.
4: Hello?
5: Hello, Graham. This is Sheriff King.
4: Well, hello, Sheriff. Anything new?
5: Yeah, another accident in the tunnel.
4: I know. There's people here with me.
5: Listen, Graham. I'm closing the road until this is cleared up.
4: Well, you can't do that, Sheriff.
5: I'm sorry, but I've got to. 3 accidents in 2 days are too much. I'm closing the road.
4: Oh, wait a second. The sheriff's going to close the road to traffic, Mr. Kent.
2: Oh, here, let me talk to him. Hello, Sheriff. This is Clark Kent of the Daily Planet.
5: Did you say Clark Kent?
2: Uh-huh.
5: Why? You're the man that worked on that spy case I wrote about.
2: That's right.
5: Nice job, Mr. Kent. What can I do for you?
2: Don't close that road yet.
5: Why not?
2: Well, we'll never find the ghost car if you do.
5: Why won't we?
2: Well, we've got to catch him in action.
5: Oh, I see what you mean. But there have been too many accidents.
2: Well, just give me a couple of days to work on it. Just keep the road open for a few days. That's all I ask.
5: I don't know. It's taking a big chance.
2: Well, just 3 days, that's all.
5: I shouldn't do this. The same as you, Mr. Kent, I'll rest. Remember, 3 days.
2: Thanks, Sheriff. Thanks a lot.
5: Okay, I'll be up to see you in the morning.
2: All right, goodbye.
5: Bye.
2: You'll keep the road open for 3 days.
1: 3 days?
2: Uh-huh.
1: We have quite a job ahead of us.
2: Yes, and you and Jimmy need some rest. How about bed?
4: Well, I have some accounts to go over, Miss Lane. Do you mind if I don't show you to your cabin? Right next to Jimmy's.
0: I know where it is.
1: That's all right, Mr. Graham.
0: Good night, Mr. Graham.
1: Good night.
0: Right along this path. Right over there.
1: Clark,
2: How
1: did that ghost car disappear? And what happened to the tire track?
2: We'll try to find that out tomorrow.

0: Alice. Right now, you need sleep.
1: I guess you're right. I am tired after that long hike.
2: Well, here's your cabin, Miss Lane.
1: Thanks, Jimmy.
0: Good night, Lois.
1: Good night, Jimmy. Good night,
0: Jimmy. All right, Jimmy, let's go to our place now.
2: It's right next door. Here we are. Let me turn on the light.
0: Okay.
2: Yeah, isn't it swell?
0: Yeah, perfect. Now, you better hit the hay, Jimmy. We have a day ahead of us.
3: Help!
0: What?
3: Help!
2: What's that?
0: Lois crying for help.
3: Help!
0: Something's happened.
3: Help!
0: Come on, Jimmy, quick!
4: What new terror has struck the Barrow Ranch? Pa Kent and Jimmy Olsen are rushing to help Lois, whose terrified cries have broken the stillness of the night. Will they be in time? Don't miss the next exciting episode of The Mystery of the Ghost Car. Tune in and follow the story with Superman.
5: Don't forget, tune in again for the next thrilling episode with Superman.
3: Look, up in the sky.
6: It's a bird.
7: It's a plane.
5: It's Superman.
8: Superman is a copyrighted feature appearing in Action Comics magazine. Presenting the transcription feature, Superman.
3: Look, up in the sky.
6: It's a bird.
7: It's a plane.
5: It's Superman. Yes, it's Superman, strange visitor from the planet Krypton, who came to Earth with powers and abilities far beyond those of mortal men. Superman, who can leap tall buildings at a single bound, race a speeding bullet to its target, bend steel in his bare hands, and who, disguised as Clark Kent, mild-mannered reporter for a great metropolitan newspaper, fights a never-ending battle for truth and justice. But before we join Superman, listen.
4: And now to our story. Whatever doubt Clark Kent felt about the existence of a ghost car, said to be the cause of a series of accidents on the road to the Barrow Ranch, was swept aside when he and Lois drove up the dirt road to the ranch. The sudden appearance of an onrushing automobile forced them into a tree, and there was no evidence later of any tire tracks in the dirt. The car had mysteriously disappeared. When Lois and Kent finally reached the ranch, they learned that the owner, Steve Graham, had for 3 weeks been plagued with trouble. Accidents on the ranch as well as on the road. At the end of his rope, Graham has decided to sell the property. The task of fighting the unknown jinx is too much. But Clark Kent is of another mind. He is determined to solve the mystery of the ghost car. But time is limited. The sheriff has granted Kent just 3 days to find a solution. After that, the road will be closed to traffic. As our story continues today, Kent, Lois, and Jimmy Olsen have gone to their cabins to rest up after a trying day.
0: That's our cabin, Jimmy?
2: That's right, Mr. Kent. You're bunking with me.
0: Oh.
2: Here, let me turn on the light.
0: Okay.
2: Isn't it swell?
0: Perfect. Well, you better hit the hay, Jimmy. You have a tough day ahead of us tomorrow.
3: Help!
0: What?
3: Help!
2: What's that?
0: Lois crying for help. Something's happened. Come on, Jimmy. Lois! Where are you, Lois?
3: Here, Pop, behind the cabin.
0: Stay with me, Jim.
2: Okay.
0: What's the matter?
3: Look there. The barn's on fire.
0: Terrific blaze. Come on.
2: Faith, Mr. Graham is hatching a hose.
0: All right, Lois. Don't you and Jimmy come any closer. I'm going to help Graham.
9: Yes. I'm glad to hear. Here, give me a hand with this hose.
0: What's the matter? Why isn't there any pressure?
9: I don't know.
0: Now, wait, let me look.
9: My horses are trapped in there. We've got to save them.
0: This horse is trapped.
9: Who could have done that?
0: No time to worry about that now. We've got to save those animals. Mr. Graham, is there a well nearby?
9: Yes, right over there.
0: Get your men to start a bucket brigade immediately.
9: Where are you going?
0: To free those horses.
9: Well, you can't go in there, Kent. It's an inferno.
0: I'll try the back of the barn. The fire isn't so bad around that side.
9: Well, you can't. You'll be burned to death.
0: Never mind me. Get that bucket brigade going.
3: Come
10: back. Superman will have to take care of this. Now, just crash through the side of the barn and back here. Here goes. Ah, that does it. Another minute and I would have been too late. Now to get those horses out of their stalls. Oh, they're frightened. Yeah. All right, now get going. Get out. Come on there. Outside. Get along. Come on there. That's it. Yeah, that's the last of them. I'll have some explaining to do, but I think I can handle it.
9: Are you hurt?
0: No, I'm all right.
9: How did you get in there to let those horses out?
0: There was a loose board. I tore it off and crawled into the stalls. Where's Miss Lane and Jimmy?
6: Back at the ranch house. Oh. One of my men burned his hand. They're fixing him up.
0: I see the bucket brigade's working all right.
6: Yes, but the barn will be burned to the ground, I'm afraid.
0: Yeah.
6: At least we'll keep the fire from spreading to the other buildings.
0: Say, Mr. Graham, this is beginning to get serious.
6: What do you mean?
0: That fire was no accident.
6: Why do you say that?
0: That hose was deliberately cut not so long ago. Someone set that fire on purpose after cutting the hose so you couldn't put it out. Evidently the same person or persons responsible for the ghost car and the other accidents.
6: Oh, Kent, it's no use. I'm up against something too strong for me to fight. I can't win.
0: You're not fighting alone now, Mr. Graham.
6: I know, but it's still too much. I'm going to take that real estate broker's offer. Let him have the ranch at his price.
0: Is it a good offer?
6: No. He wants to pay less than the ranch originally cost.
0: But why should anyone be so anxious to buy the Barro?
6: I don't know. The Butte Ranch can be a profitable business, but the Barro hasn't been in existence long enough to make much money. Just about made expenses until all this happened.
0: And yet someone is anxious to get control of the Barro. Why? Is there anything valuable on your property?
6: Not that I know of. There's an abandoned mine, but it's not worth anything.
0: What kind of mine?
6: It used to be a fairly productive gold mine, but it was worked out about 20 years ago. Most of the tunnels have collapsed.
0: I'd like to take a look at it. Where is it?
6: It's up at the other end of the ranch, beyond the creek, about 4 miles from here.
0: I'll take a ride down there tomorrow. Say, incidentally, does that real estate agent want to purchase the ranch for himself?
6: Oh, no, no. He hasn't enough money. He's representing someone else on this deal.
0: Oh, who?
6: He won't tell me. Just calls up every few days and tries to get me to sell.
0: Mm-hmm.
6: Rather nasty about it lately. Said if I didn't sell, I'd be sorry.
0: Oh. I think I'll go down and have a talk with him first thing in the morning. What's his name?
6: Ed Jenks. I think you can turn in now, Kent. Fire's dying out.
0: Yeah, looks like it.
6: Hey, men, better round up those horses and put them in the corral.
4: The following morning, before Lois and Jimmy awaken, Kent, in a car borrowed from Graham, pulls up before the real estate office of Ed Jenks.
0: Mr. Jenks?
7: Yes?
0: I want to talk about some real estate.
7: Well, real estate?
0: Uh-huh.
7: I don't usually get clients early. Come right in, come right in.
0: Thanks.
7: Now, Mr.
0: Kent. Clark Kent.
7: Oh, Mr. Kent. What are you interested in? Ranch land or town property?
0: Why, ranch land, Mr. Jenks. Specifically, the Barro Ranch.
7: What? What's that you say?
0: The Barro. Steve Graham's ranch.
7: Ain't for sale.
0: Well, then, Mr. Jenks, why are you trying to buy it?
7: Me? Me? I, the Barro? Fiddlesticks.
0: I happen to know that you've made repeated offers to Mr. Graham.
7: That's none of your business.
0: It is my business, Mr. Jenks. You're trying to buy the ranch for someone else. Who is it?
7: That's my affair.
0: Not anymore, it isn't. Now, Mr. Jenks, I don't think you'd be very happy in jail.
7: What are you talking about?
0: Jail, Mr. Jenks, jail. Where you're going, unless you talk.
7: I ain't done nothing.
0: There have been a number of strange accidents around the Barro. Last night there was a fire, a suspicious fire.
7: I don't know what you're talking about.
0: We have evidence, Mr. Jenks. You threatened Steve Graham when he refused to sell the Barro.
7: It wasn't me. If anything wrong happened, it was him. He did it. I'm not to blame for what he did.
0: Who, Mr. Jenks? Who?
7: I don't know.
0: Oh, then why did you say he did it?
7: And he told me he had ways of making Graham sell if he refused to take the offer.
0: You still haven't told me his name.
7: Honest, I don't know his name. I never met him.
0: Well, if you never met him, how do you come to be acting as his agent?
7: I got a registered letter one day with a wad of money inside for my fee. The letter tells me to make this offer for the Barro and not to take no for an answer. Since then, he keeps calling me up on the phone and telling me to keep after Graham.
0: Do you recognize the man's voice?
7: No. It's muffled like. You've got to believe me. You've got to. I don't know him from Adam.
0: The best way you can get me to believe you is to help me find out who this man is.
7: Well, I will, but I... Oh, excuse me. Hello?
11: Hello, Jenks. Yes, you know who this is.
7: Yes. About the Barro.
11: Yeah. Listen, Jenks, I want you to...
7: Wait a minute. There's someone at the door.
11: Make it snappy.
7: Jim, you're going to rush to buy the Barro?
0: Oh, wait. I've got an idea. You tell him you think you can close the deal with Graham right away. But you must have some money. And then arrange a meeting place with him.
7: What do you want me to do that for?
12: It's a trap, don't you see? When he shows up, we'll grab him.
7: Well, I get you. Hello?
11: About time you got back. Now listen, Jenks. I want you to get busy. If you can.
7: I got great news for you, mister. It looks like Graham ready to sell.
11: How you talking? I knew he'd come around the way things have been happening. What are the arrangements?
7: Well, I must have some money. I must have some money right away. Graham wants to see some cash in advance before he'll sign.
11: How can I get the money to you?
7: Well, I could meet you somewhere.
11: No. Stall Graham off. Tell him you'll have the cash in a day or two.
7: It can be done. He's got to have it now. The deal will fall through if he don't get it today.
12: Tell him we'll meet him anywhere.
7: I can meet you anywhere, as you say.
11: All right. You know the deserted mine on the Barrow property?
7: Yes.
11: I'll meet you inside the mine shaft in an hour. Be careful. Make sure no one's following you.
7: I'll do that. I'll watch out.
11: Make sure you do. Bye.
7: He fell for it.
0: Oh, that's fine. All right, come on, Jenks. We're driving up to the old mine.
7: Good. We'll catch him.
0: Now, here. Here's my car. Get in. There. You all set?
7: Yes, sir.

0: Driving to the abandoned gold mine, Clark Kent and Ed Jenks enter the shaft through a creaking door which hangs from one rusted hinge.
1: It's dark as pitch in here, Mr. Kent.
2: Wait, I've got a flashlight. Yeah, here now.
1: That's better. Well, I guess all we can do now is wait. It's kind of exciting, ain't it?
3: Listen. Someone's coming. Hear that horse approaching?
1: Yes, sir. I guess he's on it, but he said an hour. So it's been 45 minutes. And what happened to the light?
3: I don't want him to see me. If he calls out, don't let him know I'm here.
1: I won't.
3: Shh. It's coming closer.
1: I guess he's cutting off his horse.
3: Quiet. He's right outside the door.
1: Yes. Here he comes.
0: Well, it looks as if Clark Kent is going to find out who is so anxious to buy the Barrow Ranch and why. Who is the man walking into the trap? Is he responsible for the strange accidents, for the fire and the ghost car? Don't miss the next exciting episode. Tune in and follow the story with Superman.
4: Don't forget, tune in again for the next thrilling episode with Superman.
5: Look, up in the sky.
6: It's a bird. It's a plane.
4: It's Superman. Superman is a copyrighted feature appearing in Action Comics magazine. Presenting the transcription feature, Superman.
5: Look, up in the sky.
6: It's a bird. It's a plane.
4: It's Superman. Yes, it's Superman, strange visitor from the planet Krypton, who came to Earth with powers and abilities far beyond those of mortal men. Superman, who can leap tall buildings at a single bound, race a speeding bullet to its target, bend steel in his bare hands, and who, disguised as Clark Kent, mild-mannered reporter for a great metropolitan newspaper, fights a never-ending battle for truth and justice. But before we join Superman, listen.
0: And now to our story. While investigating the strange series of accidents that have been plaguing the Barrow Ranch, Clark Kent learned that Ed Jenks, a local real estate agent, has been trying to buy the ranch from Steve Graham, its owner. Visiting Jenks, Kent learned the real estate agent had no idea whom he represented. His only contact with his client was an occasional mysterious phone call. It was during one of these calls, while Kent was present, that a trap was set to catch the unknown purchaser. As our story continues today, Kent and Jenks have a rendezvous at an old abandoned gold mine on Steve Graham's property. They are waiting anxiously for the arrival of the man whom Kent believes is responsible for the ghost car as well as the other unexplained accidents on the Barrow Ranch. As we join them, Kent is giving Ed Jenks a few last-minute instructions.
3: Now remember, if he calls out, don't let him know I'm here.
1: Don't worry, I won't.
3: Someone's coming. Quick, put out the light.
1: Okay.
3: It's just outside the door. Get ready. Here he comes.
7: Hello in there.
3: Now, Jenks, get in.
1: Right! Hey, let go of him.
8: Who are you?
9: The thing is, who are you?
1: Wait. You have the flashlight. Well, who is he?
9: He'll know as soon as I roll him over.
1: Come on.
9: Hold him with your face.
7: What?
1: It's Steve Graham.
7: Well, Kent, if you're through mauling me, suppose you explain this.
9: I think the explanation should come from you, Mr. Graham.
7: From me? You seem to forget that I own this mine. It's on my property.
1: Well, you don't understand, Steve. Mr. Kent and I come
9: just
1: here...
9: Just a minute, Jenks. Well, Graham,
7: I don't know why I should have to explain anything to you. But if you must know, I was out riding when I saw someone going into the mine. I've given strict orders for everyone to stay out of here. The supporting beams are old and they may collapse at any time. Oh, I came over to see what was doing.
9: You just happened to be riding this way?
7: Yes. And now suppose you tell me what you're doing here.
9: Well, I told you yesterday I wanted to look the mine over.
7: Oh, that's right. I'd forgotten.
1: Yes, it looks as if we all kind of made a mistake.
7: Now, wait a second. That still doesn't explain what Ed Jenks
9: did. Mr. Jenks came along to show me how to get into the mine. You recall I went down to see him about the prospective purchaser.
7: Well, who is the party? Why does he want the ranch?
1: I ain't never seen him, Steve. I don't know him from Adam. We just talk to him on the phone sometimes.
7: That's strange. Now, but look here, Kent. How can you be sure this man, Ed's client, whoever he is, caused all the accidents?
9: I'm not sure. But he's been awfully anxious to buy the ranch.
7: Well, that's just it. The ranch isn't worth the risks he's taking.
9: How about this mine? Are you sure it's worthless?
7: Positive. It was played out 30 years ago.
1: That's right. I used to work here.
9: The mine did pay once.
7: Sure, but the vein of gold was exhausted. There's nothing left now but scattered streaks of color. Yeah. The only gold here would cost more to take out than it's worth.
9: Just the same, I want to look it over.
7: I wouldn't stay here if I were you, Kent.
9: Why not?
7: Oh, I told you, some of the beams are rotten. The whole shaft may collapse.
9: Oh, it seemed pretty solid. I'll look around for a while.
7: You won't find a thing.
9: Well, maybe not, but it's worth a look.
7: Well, it's up to you. You're risking your life, not mine.
9: I don't think it's that serious.
7: Well, I'm going. You coming, Jenks?
1: No, I think I'll stay with Mr. Kent. It's been a long time since I've been here. I'd kind of like to look the old place over again.
7: Very well. Goodbye.
9: See you later, Graham. Sorry I jumped on you the way I did.
7: There's no harm done. Be careful.
9: We will. All right, Jenks. Let's go.
1: Yeah. Well, it's too bad Mr. Graham come along when he did. He must have scared away the fellow we're waiting for.
9: Yeah, I suppose he did.
1: Well, can't help it now. Hey, Mr. Kent, what you looking for down here?
9: Wish I knew. There's something on this property someone's mighty anxious to get. And this mine looks like the best bet to me.
1: No, this mine ain't worth nothing.
9: Well, I still want to look around. How far does this shaft we're following go?
1: About a mile or so, twists in and out. It used to be some job in the old days, pushing a cart along here.
9: Is that what you did?
1: Yep. I'd take an empty cart down to where the men were digging, fill it up, then push it up again. Right past where we're walking now.
9: That's all.
1: You should have been here then, Mr. Kent. Rocky Point was some town. Nothing like it is now.
9: Real mining town, eh? Lots of excitement?
1: Sure was. Yeah, it's all gone now. Well, can't say I got cause to complain, though. I do all right in real estate business.
9: Hey, Jenks, what's this?
1: Huh? Oh, that's nothing. Just a part of the wall caved in. Rainwater seeps through and weakens it. Someday the whole business will come down, I reckon.
9: Now, wait a second, Jenks.
1: You find something?
9: Yes.
1: What?
9: Here, look. Look at this piece of ore.
1: Hey, wait. Get light on it. Yeah.
9: Well, what do you think?
1: Oh, it ain't gold ore. That much I'll tell you.
9: I wasn't thinking of gold.
1: Well, this stuff's worthless. Might as well chuck it away.
9: No, wait. No, don't do that.
1: I ain't no mineralogist, Mr. Kent, but I know enough to tell you this ain't worth a cent.
9: No, never mind. I want it.
1: Okay, here it is. I can't see what you want it for.
9: Not sure, but I think I've seen ore like this before.
1: Yeah?
9: Yeah, the trouble is, I can't remember just what it is. It's in the back of my mind, but I can't recall.
1: Well, if you ask me, I think you're wasting your time down here.
9: What was it I saw ore like this?
1: Well, it's just like trying to remember a man's name. There it is right on the tip of your tongue. You can't get it off. Yeah, most die trying to remember a name sometimes.
9: Just the way I feel now.
1: Yeah, it might come back to you.
9: Maybe. Anyway, I'm taking this ore with me.
1: Mind it, huh? Bet it don't have no gold in it.
9: Probably not. I'm going to have it analyzed anyway.
1: All right. You know, it's a funny thing. I reckon I changed since I was a kid, but this old mind gives me the creeps now. Any objection to going back?
9: No, we may as well.
1: Yeah, too bad you didn't find nothing.
9: I've got a hunch I have found something.
1: No, you'll see tonight.
9: Shh, wait a minute.
1: Well, what's the matter?
9: I hear something.
1: I don't hear nothing.
9: Yes, I'm sure of it. Let's go further along the tunnel.
1: You're hearing things, Mr. Kent.
9: No, there's something going on up ahead. Come on.
1: Okay, I'll go along with you, but I can't hear nothing.
9: Hurry.
1: Not so fast. I ain't as young as you are.
9: Wait. There. Do you hear it now?
1: Hear what?
9: Sort of tapping noise.
1: Your ears must be better than mine. I can't... Wait. I reckon you're right. Yes, sir, I do hear it.
9: Come on.
1: Yeah, sounds like someone hammering.
9: We'll know in a minute.
1: It must be just around that turn.
8: Who's there?
1: Well, it's a woman.
9: Lois, what in the world are you doing here?
8: Oh, I might have known you'd show up sooner or later.
9: You ought to know better than to come to a place like this alone. It's dangerous.
8: Oh, so you think you're going to leave me back at the ranch while you follow all the leads?
9: Oh, no.
8: Now, listen to me, Clark Kent. I know a good clue when I see it.
9: What are you talking about?
8: First, don't you think it might be gentlemanly to introduce me?
9: Oh, sorry. Mr. Jenks, this is Miss Lane.
8: How do you do? Howdy, ma'am.
9: Well, Lois, what are you doing here?
8: Well, Jimmy and I were supposed to go riding, but he decided that he wanted to practice his trick roping. So I went alone. I'd heard about this old mine, and it seemed to me to be a good reason why someone might be anxious to get possession of the Barrow Ranch.
9: Say, you rode here? Oh, funny, we didn't see your horse outside.
8: You didn't?
9: No.
8: Well, I left him in front of the door.
1: I reckon you don't know Western horses they use here, miss. You're going to bring the reins over their head if you want them to stay put.
8: I didn't know that. You suppose he's lost?
1: No. He'll get back to the range, all right.
8: That's good.
9: Well, Lois, what did your clue chasing uncover?
8: Plenty. Look at what I just chipped off the side of the tunnel.
9: Say.
8: What do you think of that?
9: Jenks, I thought you said this mine was worked out.
1: Sure it is. What you got there?
8: Gold. That's what he's got there, Mr. Jenks.
1: Here, let me see that. I don't blame you for thinking it's gold.
8: Well, isn't it? Look at those streaks of yellow.
1: That don't mean nothing. This ain't gold. It's iron pyrites. Fool's gold, they call it. Looks like gold to most folks, but it ain't worth nothing.
9: You sure?
1: No doubt about it. I've seen plenty of this stuff in my time.
8: Oh, dear.
9: Well, don't be too disappointed, Lois.
8: I was sure I'd found the solution.
9: Well, don't you worry. We'll find out who's back of all the trouble we've been having.
1: Mr. Kent, don't you think we'd better start back?
9: Yes, I guess so. Come on, Lois.
8: Okay. By the way, what are you two doing here?
9: Oh, we tried to spring a trap. But it didn't catch anything.
8: A trap?
9: Yes. Jenks here has been representing the man who's been trying to buy the Bar O. We tried to lure him to the mine, but he didn't show up.
1: Mr. Graham must have scared him away when he came along.
8: That's a shame. If you'd gotten him...
9: Yes, might have solved everything.
8: But still, look. What's happening to my light? Sort of flickering.
9: Battery's probably going dead.
8: I noticed it wasn't giving much light before.
9: Won't last much longer now. Oh, there, you see? Dead.
1: Yeah. Good thing we found you, miss. Nasty business being down here in the dark.
8: I don't even want to think about it. I'll be glad when I'm out of here. How much further do we have to go?
1: Not much. Just around the next bend.
8: What's that noise?
1: Say, I don't like this. Come on, let's hurry.
8: What is it?
1: I don't want to say unless it's so. Hurry.
9: Hold on to my arm, Lois.
1: Get back. What? Get back against the wall.
3: Look. The entrance. Oh, it's just what I'm afraid of. It's a landslide. It's brought the entrance.
5: Clark!
3: God, sorry. Crimson broke the flashlight.
5: Clark, where are you?
9: Here I am, Lois.
5: How can we get out of here?
9: Jenks, is there another entrance?
3: I never heard of one. Tell her one.
5: We're trapped. We'll die here. We're buried alive.
9: Lois, get hold of yourself. This is no time for hysterics. Now, don't worry. We'll get out.
5: We'll suffocate down here.
9: No, we won't.
5: There's no air.
3: He's right, Kent.
9: We'll dig our way out.
5: With our bare hands? Clark! Oh, Clark. There's no use trying to fool me. I know it as well as you do. This mine is our tomb.
0: In pitch blackness, Clark Kent, Lois, and Jenks are sealed beneath the ground. The only exit blocked by tons of rock and earth. Only the great strength of Superman can dig a path through this barrier of fallen stone. But how can Kent rescue his companions without revealing the secret of his double identity? Don't miss the next exciting episode. Tune in and follow the story with Superman.
4: Don't forget, tune in again for the next thrilling episode with Superman.
5: Look, up in the sky.
6: It's a bird. It's a plane.
4: It's Superman. Superman is a copyrighted feature appearing in Action Comics magazine. Presenting the transcription feature, Superman.
5: Up in the sky!
6: It's a bird!
9: It's a plane!
4: It's Superman! Yes, it's Superman, strange visitor from the planet Krypton, who came to Earth with powers and abilities far beyond those of mortal men. Superman, who can leap tall buildings at a single bound, race a speeding bullet to its target, bend steel in his bare hands, and who, disguised as Clark Kent, mild-mannered reporter for a great metropolitan newspaper, fights a never-ending battle for truth and justice. But before we join Superman, listen.
0: And now to our story. certain that the unknown man who has been secretly trying to purchase the Barrow Ranch is responsible for the ghost car accident, Clark Kent and Ed Jenks, the real estate agent, set a trap to catch him. But the attempt to lure the mysterious stranger to an abandoned gold mine failed when Steve Graham, the ranch owner, came in on them unexpectedly. Graham warned them not to stay in the mine, but Kent and Jenks decided to explore the main tunnel. Tracing the source of a strange tapping noise, they found Lois Lane investigating the mine on her own hook. Suddenly, an ominous rumble echoed through the tunnel. Hurrying to the exit, they found that a cave-in had blocked it with tons of rock and debris. With their only flashlight broken, Kent, Lois, and Jenks are imprisoned in the pitch-black depths of the mine with no possible means of escape.
5: We'll suffocate down here. There's no air.
3: She's right, Mr. Kent.
9: Don't worry. We'll get out somehow.
5: How can we? Clark. Oh, Clark, there's no use trying to fool me. This mine is our tomb.
9: Oh, nonsense.
5: I can't stand this darkness.
9: Take it easy, Lois.
3: Mr. Kent, we're in a tough spot. There's no other exit from this tunnel.
9: You sure?
3: Dead certain.
9: Well, then we'll just have to start digging.
5: Well, how? With our bare hands?
3: Say, wait a minute. I just remembered something.
5: What?
3: That tool shed down the tunnel away where it branches off.
5: Yes.
3: There's a chance we might find some old picks or shovels there.
9: Well, can you find your way in the dark?
3: I reckon so. If I keep my left hand on this wall for direction.
9: All right, we'll go with you. Lois, keep behind Jenks. I'll follow you.
5: All right. Suppose we don't find any tools when we get there. What then?
9: Let's not worry about that until we have to. Say, Jenks, isn't that the branch of the tunnel off to the right?
3: Yeah, should be about here.
5: How can you see when it's so dark? I can't see my hand in front of my face.
9: Well, I didn't see it. I felt a draft coming from that direction.
3: Draft?
9: Yes.
3: No drafts down here.
9: I'm not so sure, Jenks. You go ahead with Miss Lane. I'm going to explore this other tunnel.
5: Clark, you mustn't. You'll get lost.
9: I'll be all right.
5: Please don't leave us.
9: Don't worry, Lois. Now, you two go ahead.
3: Sure. He'll be safe enough, Miss. Come on.
9: I'll see you in a little while.
10: Now that I'm alone, I don't have to pretend I can't see in the dark.
11: Let's see what Superman can do about getting out of this mine. I'm going back to the cave-in. Now, let me look this over. If I push this big boulder out of the way, we can get out of here easily enough. Well, I'd better work fast before they return. All I have to do is get my shoulder under the corner of the boulder and heave. There, it's moving. Once more. That does it. Plenty of room to get out now. Uh-oh.
5: Clark.
11: Here they come.
5: Clark.
10: I've got to remember, I'm Clark Kent.
5: Where are you, Clark?
9: Here I am, Lois.
5: Oh, we couldn't... Look! Look, light! There's an opening!
3: Well, I'll be jiggered.
5: We're free! Oh, let's get out of here. Come on, don't stand there gaping. We're free!
9: I told you we'd get out.
5: Oh. Oh, it's good to see the sun again and breathe some fresh air. Clark, how in the world did this boulder move? You didn't do it, did you?
9: Well, it looks harder than it really was.
3: Yeah, shucks, man. That boulder weighs a couple of tons.
9: Yes, I know, but it just happened to be balanced very delicately. Luckily, I was able to roll it out of the way.
5: Oh, I'll say it was lucky. Come on, let's get away from this place.
9: No, wait a second. I want to see if I can find out what caused that cave-in.
3: Steve Graham warned us the timbers are about ready to give. I guess that's what happened.
9: I wonder.
5: What else could it have been?
9: Well, there have been other mysterious accidents around here, you know.
5: Clark, you don't think someone actually caused the cave-in?
9: It's possible.
5: Well, how, Clark?
9: Well, now, let's see. That heavy beam supported the roof of the entrance. If that could have been pulled out of position... Let's take a look at it. Well, see that?
3: What?
9: What do you say to this, Jenks?
5: I don't see what you're referring to.
9: That mark around the beam.
3: I'll be jiggered. Looks like the mark from a rope.
9: Exactly.
5: I wish you two would stop being so mysterious. What are you talking about?
9: This mark is important, Lois. Someone must have looped a rope around the end of the beam and pulled it out of place.
5: Well, maybe Superman could have done it, but nobody else.
9: Any man could have done it if he had a horse.
3: That's right. He'd just wind t'other end of his rope round the pommel of his saddle and get the horse to do the pulling.
9: Well, let's see about that. There should be some hoof prints around.
5: Here they are.
3: No, miss. Those prints are from a horse that was standing still. They want prints from a horse that was doing some hard pulling.
9: Here, look at this.
3: Sure enough. You see that, miss? Those prints are deep.
1: Dirt's all dug up where the horse strained again the rope.
9: Yes, and that same strain must have left a pretty clear mark on the pommel of his saddle. Now, if we can find a saddle pommel with fresh rope marks on it, I think we'll be a long way toward solving this case. Let's get back to the ranch.
8: What about my horse?
1: He'll find his way to the barrow, miss.
9: Yes, you better come along with us. Here we are. Horse. All right.
1: Well, now, what do you reckon pulled that there beam down, Mr. Kent?
9: I think we'll find out before very long. Well, here we go.
0: Back at the barrow, Clark Kent, certain he is on the trail of whoever is responsible for creating panic through a series of mysterious accidents, engages Nelson Blaine, the ranch manager, in conversation.
9: When did you last see Mr. Graham, Blaine?
12: Graham?
9: Yes.
12: Oh, about an hour ago. He went off riding.
9: And he hasn't come back?
12: No, not that I know of.
9: Mm. You've known Graham for quite a while, haven't you?
12: Yeah, it's about 5 years.
9: Mm-hmm.
12: What makes you ask, Mr. Kent?
8: Clark, what about the saddle?
9: Oh, just a minute, Lois. Blaine, someone has been causing accidents around here in an attempt to drive people away from the Bar O. Can you think of any reason why Graham would be doing that?
12: Well, I don't quite understand.
8: Mr. Kent is suggesting that Mr. Graham is responsible for the accident. Oh, I'm afraid it doesn't make sense, Clark.
9: No, it doesn't make sense, but there are a few points I'd like cleared up about Graham. First, he kept Jimmy from calling me. And he wasn't too gentle about it, either.
12: Well, he explained that. He just didn't want the story of the ghost car to get out.
9: Yes, that's what he said. And then he was at the deserted mine this morning.
12: Well, what of it?
9: Someone caved in the entrance and imprisoned us.
12: Good heavens, Mr. Kent. How did you get out?
9: Well, fortunately, I managed to dislodge a boulder.
8: If it weren't for that, we might have been there now, suffocating.
12: Well, surely you don't suspect Mr. Graham.
9: He was there just before it happened.
8: But, Clark, look, what would Mr. Graham have to gain by killing us?
9: Well, if I could figure that out, we'd have a good case against him.
12: I think you're on the wrong track, Mr. Kent.
8: Looks to me as if somebody wants to hurt Graham. Someone with a grudge, perhaps.
9: Hmm. Do you know anyone, Blaine, who might have a grudge against Graham?
12: No, Mr. Kent. As far as I know, he hasn't an enemy in the world. Of course, there's the gaucho. But that's been cleared up.
9: Who's the gaucho?
12: Oh, you haven't met Alfredo, have you? Mr. Graham hired him as a sort of special attraction for the guests. He thought a real South American gaucho would be a novelty on a dude ranch.
8: Mr. Graham ever have any trouble with him?
12: Yes, but it wasn't much. You know how hot-tempered those Latins are. Well, Alfredo had a run-in with Graham about a month ago. But it's all been straightened out.
9: About a month ago? And the first accident happened about 3 weeks ago.
8: That's right. Where is this gaucho now?
12: Oh, somewhere around the ranch.
9: I want to meet him, Blaine. And soon.
12: Well, certainly, Mr. Kent, but I'd like to caution you. Alfredo's a fine fellow, but he's pretty touchy sometimes.
9: Oh?
12: If I were you, I'd be very careful when you question him.
9: Why?
12: Well, he might lose his temper.
9: I think I can take care of myself.
12: Well, no doubt, but Alfredo's one of the best shots I've ever seen. Well, you see what I mean.
8: Mr. Blaine's right, Clark. You've got to be careful.
9: Don't you worry, Lois. I will be.
12: Hey. Say, that looks like Alfredo now, riding towards us.
9: Oh, good. Introduce us.
12: Okay. But remember what I told you. Hey, Alfredo.
13: Si, senor.
12: Hey, come over here, will you?
13: Si. Un momento.
12: Alfredo, I'd like you to meet two of our new guests. Miss Lane, Mr. Kent. This is Alfredo Marqueda, our South American gaucho.
9: How do you do?
13: Senor.
8: How do you do?
13: Señorita, I am charmed to meet one so lovely as you.
8: Oh, thank you. Are all the gauchos so gallant?
13: Even a rough gaucho becomes, as you say, gallant when he has the honor to meet the lovely señorita.
8: Really? This is too much. I'm not used to such flattery.
12: Well, if you see enough of Alfredo, you'll get used to it.
9: That's quite a horse you have, Alfredo. Bring him with you from South America?
13: Si, señor. Blanco was raised in the Pampas.
9: Huh?
13: That is where the best horses in the world come from.
9: Looks as if you've been doing some hard riding.
13: When Alfredo is in the saddle, he rides hard. But Blanco does not mind.
8: He's a beauty. Will it be all right if I pet him? He won't mind, will he?
13: Blanco is a true son of South America, señorita. With the ladies, he is always gentle.
14: Oh, what a beautiful saddle.
9: Tell me, Alfredo, when you were riding, did you pass the old mine?
13: The mine, señor?
9: Yes.
14: What?
15: Bob, just look at this saddle. It's simply magnificent.
12: Yes, very nice.
15: You haven't looked at it.
12: Yes, I did.
15: Come over here. It's worth seeing.
12: In a minute, Lois. I just want to have a few words with Alfredo.
15: You can talk to him later.
13: When the lady insists, a man can only give in, no?
12: Yeah, it looks that way. Excuse me, will you? I'll be back in a minute.
13: Go right ahead, senor.
12: All right, Lois. Now, what's so remarkable about this saddle?
8: Pretend to admire it.
12: What?
8: Just look at the workmanship. Look at this, too.
12: Look at what? Yes, it is remarkable.
8: Look at the pommel. Those marks.
3: Pommel? Lois, you're right. Those are rope marks.
8: Same sort of marks we saw on the beam at the mine.
3: And they were made recently, too. Lois, this may be the break we've been waiting for.
0: Well, it looks as though Lois has found the first important clue to the mystery of the Bar O. Fresh rope marks on the pommel of Alfredo's saddle. Is the hot-tempered gaucho responsible for the accidents that have been plaguing the Dude Ranch? And how will he react when Kent accuses him? Don't miss the next revealing episode. Tune in and follow the story with the Superman.
4: Don't forget, tune in again for the next thrilling episode with Superman.
5: Look, up in the sky.
6: It's a bird. It's a plane.
4: It's Superman.
0: Superman is a copyrighted feature appearing in Action Comics magazine. Presenting the transcription feature, Superman.
5: Look, up in the sky.
6: It's a bird. It's a plane.
4: It's Superman.
0: Yes, it's Superman, strange visitor from the planet Krypton, who came to Earth with powers and abilities far beyond those of mortal men. Superman, who can leap tall buildings at a single bound, race a speeding bullet to its target, bend steel in his bare hands, and who, disguised as Clark Kent, mild-mannered reporter for a great metropolitan newspaper, fights a never-ending battle for truth and justice. But before we join Superman, listen. And now to our story. After unsuccessfully setting a trap for the unknown man who is trying so desperately to get control of the Bar O Dude Ranch, Clark Kent and Lois Lane were caught inside an abandoned mine by a sudden cave-in. Fortunately, Kent, as Superman, was able to roll aside a boulder and clear the way to safety. Outside, Kent discovered that whoever was responsible for the cave-in had used a horse to pull the beam down. When Clark and Lois returned to the ranch house, Blaine, manager of the Bar O, introduced them to Alfredo, a gaucho employed on the ranch, a hot-headed Latin who has had several arguments with Steve Graham, owner of the Bar O. While Kent conversed with Blaine and the gaucho, Lois carefully examined the fancy saddle on Alfredo's horse. And suddenly, her eyes lit up. Calling Kent over, she pointed to the pommel.
8: Pretend to admire it, Clark.
3: What?
8: Just look at the workmanship. Look at the pommel.
3: Say, you're right. Rope marks.
8: Like those on the beam at the mine.
3: They were made recently, too. Lois, this may be the break we've been waiting for.
16: Finished admiring Alfredo's saddle yet, Kent?
12: Well, yes. But would you, Alfredo, mind stepping over this way for a moment?
16: Sure thing. Come on, Alfredo.
13: So, Senor Kent, you are interested very much in my beautiful saddle.
12: Yes, Alfredo, I am interested. Very interesting.
13: A saddle like that, senor, it takes a very long time to make.
12: Oh, it isn't the workmanship of the saddle that interests me, Alfredo, but this.
13: Oh, the way the silver is inlaid into the leather.
12: No, I mean these marks on the pommel.
13: See, it's bad fortune. Even the very best leather, sometimes it gets scratched.
12: Not without good cause, Alfredo. You tied one end of a rope firmly around the pommel of your saddle, right here.
13: So?
12: The other end you fastened to a large timber beam.
13: Beam, senor?
12: Then you spurred your horse into a gallop and pulled the beam crashing to the ground.
8: And started the cave-in that sealed us in the abandoned mine.
12: Now, wait a minute, Miss Lane.
13: What is this? Rope, beams, mine. I do not understand.
12: Alfredo, someone just attempted to kill us by imprisoning us in the old mine. That someone...
13: No, this cannot be. You are accusing me. Me, Alfredo.
12: No, I'm not accusing you, Alfredo. But I do think
13: you
12: that...
13: You think, senor, that I have tried this thing? That I tried to kill... Senor, that is very big insult.
12: Take it easy, Alfredo.
13: I am a gaucho, senor. We gauchos are men of honor. I do not like for anyone to speak to me like this. Oh. I do not like it, Senor Kent.
12: I was merely speculating, Alfredo. Maybe you didn't use your rope and horse to pull that beam out. But if you didn't,
9: How do you explain these marks on your saddle?
13: I think you come to Barro to make trouble, senor.
9: You haven't answered my question.
13: I don't know how to explain anything to you, senor.
12: Easy, Alfredo, easy. I'm sure Mr. Kent doesn't mean to accuse you of any wrong. He just wants some information.
13: He does not have to make so many questions. Questions, like he's policeman or something. Like if I am thief. I do not know anything about mine and pulling over timber.
8: What are you so afraid of? Why don't you tell us what you tied the other end of the rope to?
9: Yes, Alfredo. What's the answer?
12: Come on, Alfredo. Mr. Kent is trying to help all of us.
13: Very well. I am Gaucho, correct? Si. All right. So I find big steer. Steer is wedged in between two big trees. So, quick, I tie rope around his horns, other end to saddle, pull him out with horse.
12: Well, that seems logical, Kent. Things like that are always happening around the ranch.
9: Possibly. Still, I'd like to see some proof. Tell me, what time did you rescue this
13: guy? I am not going to stay here, waste time answering very silly questions. Come, Blanco. We go for a ride.
12: Come back, Alfredo.
9: I'd stay and answer the questions if I were you, Alfredo. An innocent man doesn't run away.
13: Senor Kent, you have insulted me. I try very hard not to get angry. Okay, I do nothing now. But I warn you, Senor Kent, next time you will be sorry if you talk this way to me. Adios, Senor. Adios,
8: Senor. Hawk, I don't like that fellow. I don't believe his story.
9: Well, you can't tell, Lois. He may be telling the truth. That yarn about the steer does sound plausible.
8: Clark, you heard how he threatened you.
12: Oh, Alfredo's hot-tempered, Miss Lane. I'm sure he didn't mean any harm.
9: Maybe not. But our gaucho friend who doesn't like to answer questions can certainly stand watching.
12: Well, I suppose in a case like this, you can't overlook anyone.
9: Or anything.
16: Mr. Plain, you come over here a minute?
12: Be right over, Shorty. Excuse me a moment, won't you? I've got to get back on the job. I'll see you folks later.
8: Okay.
9: Lois, we're not getting anywhere on this case.
8: Yeah. If only we had some real clues.
9: No, we have clues, Lois. We're still going around in circles. So far, the clues don't lead anywhere.
8: Oh, now, don't tell me the great reporter is getting discouraged.
9: No, I'm more determined than ever to solve this mystery.
8: I'm with you. Suppose we try to get our bearings.
9: What's your idea?
8: Ideas are my idea.
9: I don't get it.
8: Well, I mean, let's sit down and talk it all over. Maybe we can get a bright idea or two.
9: Well, swell, swell. Suppose we sit over there on the porch, huh?
8: Mm-hmm. Say, by the way, where's Jimmy?
9: I don't know. Around the corral, probably.
8: Maybe Blaine knows. Mr. Blaine?
16: Yes? What is it?
8: Have you seen Jimmy?
16: No, but I'll send one of my men to find out where he is.
8: Okay, thanks a lot.
9: Yeah, here. Sit down on one of these porch chairs.
8: Thanks. Well, Clark, where do we go from here?
9: Well, first, let's see what we know so far about the mystery of the Bar O.
8: A peaceful dude ranch is suddenly plagued by a series of strange accidents.
9: Mm-hmm.
8: Strangest of all, those caused by a ghost car.
9: Or what appears to be a ghost car.
8: Well, it sure looked real to me when it forced us off the road.
9: I know.
8: Anyway, the owner of the ranch gets persistent offers from a real estate agent.
9: Mm-hmm.
8: But the agent doesn't know who the would-be buyer of the Barrow is. So far, not so good.
9: Yeah. Call our mystery man, Mr. Z.
8: Okay. So we deduce that this person, Mr. Z, has some powerful reason for wanting to get hold of the Barrow.
9: Very good, Dr. Watson. Proceed.
8: Elementary, my dear Mr. Kent. So we figure that it's the mysterious Mr. Z who has caused all the accidents around here.
9: Go on.
8: Which brings us to the big question. Why? Why is Mr. Z so anxious to buy the ranch from Graham? And why did he try to bury us in that mine?
9: All right, hold on, Lois. You got something there, the old mine. I did not think of this before. Here, look.
8: Oh, I don't see what a few pieces of gray rock have to do with it.
9: I picked them up in the abandoned mine.
8: Well?
9: Suppose this rock contains some valuable substance. That would explain why this man behind the accidents goes to such lengths to try and get the ranch.
8: Oh, Clark, how can a few pieces of rock give you ideas like that? Really, you shouldn't be a reporter. You ought to write fiction.
9: Well, go ahead and joke. I'm going to send the sample off on the first train to Metropolis. I'll have a mineralogist in the city examine it and wire me exactly what it is.
8: Oh, don't be foolish, Clark. You're just wasting valuable time.
9: Now, look, Lois, we've got to find a motive for Mr. Z. If we can discover what he's after, Well, we'll certainly be in a better position to know who he is.
16: Okay.
9: Oh, hello, Blaine. Did you find out about Jimmy?
12: Oh, no need to worry, Kent. One of my men just saw him out on the range riding with Alfredo.
8: No need to worry. When he's riding with that man?
12: Oh, the boy will be all right. Alfredo is a nice chap.
8: Oh, I don't trust him, Mr. Blaine. Clark, you better ride after them and bring Jimmy back.
9: Oh, we can't keep Jimmy tied to an apron string, Lois. I'm not going chasing after him like he was an infant. Nothing to worry about.
8: But, Clark, I think
9: your nerves are still on edge from the mine accident. Suppose you go upstairs and get a little rest.
8: I'd rather wait here until Jimmy returns.
9: A nap will do you good, Lois.
8: Oh, very well, if you insist. But I can't help worrying about the boy.
12: Well, if you're that worried, Miss Lane, I'll have Shorty go out on the range and tell the boy to come on back.
8: Yes, will you please do that?
9: Thanks, Lane. Go ahead, Lois. Lie down for an hour.
8: All right. I'll see you all later.
9: I'll be back from town in an hour.
12: Going into town, Mr. Kent?
9: Yes, I have a little errand to do in the village. I'll drive then, I guess. Say, you won't forget to send your man after Jimmy, will you?
12: I'll take care of it right now. Oh, Shorty.
17: Yeah?
12: Get out on the range and see if you can find Jimmy and the gaucho. Tell him to come back right away.
17: Okay.
9: Thanks, Blaine.
12: See you around.
18: Gosh, Alfredo, let me see you do that with the whip again.
13: You like it, eh, Jimmy? Okay, this time why do even better. You see a little twig on tree over there?
18: Wow, that's over 15 feet away.
13: For me, it's very easy. I just take the whip and...
18: Why, you snapped the twig clear off. Boy, I sure wouldn't like to get you sore at me.
13: You're right. He's not very wise to get Alfredo angry.
18: Say, this has been a lot of fun, Alfredo, but... I better start back for the ranch now. It'll be getting dark soon.
13: Oh, no, Jimmy. You'll have plenty of time to ride. Yet, plenty of time.
18: Oh, I'm awful hungry.
13: Oh, I fix that quick. I make you a good supper.
18: Oh, where will you get food?
13: Oh, I think of everything, Jimmy. See, there near hill.
18: Gosh, it's a cabin. I didn't know about that.
13: Oh, it's a very old cabin. No one comes there anymore except me. I keep little food there for when I ride out here.
18: I'd like to see your cabin, Alfredo, but honest, I gotta get back.
13: You have much better time here, Jimmy. Your friends are busy. They will not miss you.
18: Well, I don't know.
13: Come, Jimmy. We go to the cabin. Have a fine meal.
18: No, I better get back. Mr. Kent and Miss Lane will be worried about me.
13: Ah, Jimmy. Nobody worry when they know you are with Alfredo. Besides, you are hungry, no?
18: Yes, but Alfredo, I...
13: Then it is set. We stop at cabin, and I think you find supper.
18: Okay, Alfredo. You win, I guess.
13: That is good. Very good. Let's go.
0: Is Alfredo leading Jimmy into a trap? He seems mighty anxious to keep him from returning to the ranch. What is behind the gaucho's sudden desire to have Jimmy visit the cabin? Can it be that Alfredo is the man behind the accident at the Barro, the man responsible for the cave-in at the mine, and for the ghost car? Don't miss the next exciting episode. Tune in and follow the story with Superman. Don't forget, tune in again for the next thrilling episode with Superman.
5: Look! Up in the sky!
9: It's a bird. It's a plane.
4: It's Superman!
0: Superman is a copyrighted feature appearing in Action Comics magazine. Presenting the transcription feature, Superman!
5: Look! Up in the sky!
9: It's a bird. It's a plane.
4: It's Superman!
0: Yes, it's Superman, strange visitor from the planet Krypton, who came to Earth with powers and abilities far beyond those of mortal men. Superman, who can leap tall buildings at a single bound, race a speeding bullet to its target, bend steel in his bare hands, and who, disguised as Clark Kent, mild-mannered reporter for a great metropolitan newspaper, fights a never-ending battle for truth and justice. But before we join Superman, listen. And now to our story. As you remember, a strange series of mysterious accidents have been plaguing the Bar O Dude Ranch, not the least of which was an attempt made on the lives of Clark Kent and Lois Lane. Someone is evidently trying to gain possession of the Bar O by frightening the owner, Steve Graham, into selling. Kent suspects there is something of great value in an abandoned gold mine on the Bar O property. And as our story continues today, he has driven into town to analyze a sample of ore taken from the mine. Meanwhile, Jimmy Olsen and Alfredo, the South American gaucho employed at the Dude Ranch, are riding toward a deserted cabin some distance from the Bar O. Alfredo is insisting that they stop at the cabin. Listen.
13: Come, Jimmy. We go to the cabin.
18: Oh, no, Alfredo. I better get back to the ranch. Mr. Kent and Miss Lane will be worried about me.
13: Nobody will worry when they know you are with Alfredo. Besides, you are hungry, no?
18: Yes, but I...
13: Then it is settled. We stop at the cabin and I fix for us food fit for gaucho.
18: Okay, Alfredo. You win.
13: That is good. Here we are. We tie up the horses to this tree.
18: Okay.
13: So, now. Come, I unlock the door. Come in, Jimmy. How you like this cabin, eh?
18: Oh, gee, it's swell. But I don't see any stove. Where are you going to do the cooking?
13: You think I cannot cook without stove, eh? The fireplace, that is all I need.
18: Oh,
13: I show you. But first I must light a lamp. It gets dark. That is better, no?
18: Wait. Did you hear that, Alfredo?
13: What? I hear nothing.
18: I thought I heard footsteps.
13: Well, maybe my horse. Blanco does not like to be tied up.
18: Oh, I thought...
17: You won't like it much either, Alfredo.
13: Huh? Shorty, what is this? What are you doing here?
18: Alfredo, he's got a gun.
17: Yeah, and it's loaded, too. None of that, Alfredo. Get your hands up. You too, kid.
13: Shorty, you go loco. Why you hold us up?
17: Never mind why. Just keep your hands up. And turn around, both of you.
18: What are you going to do?
17: You'll find out soon enough. Walk over to the bed, Gaucho.
13: I do not take orders from you.
17: You'll take orders, all right. This six gun's a mighty good convincer.
18: You can't get away with this. Mr. Kendall...
17: Button your lip, kid. Come over here, Alfredo. Now, lie down on the bed. Face down. And keep them hands behind you.
13: One day I will get my fingers around your throat, Shorty.
17: Save your breath, tough guy. Come here, kid. Here, take this rope and tie his wrist tight.
18: I won't, George. You can't
17: make... Be smart, kid, and do like I tell you. Go on.
13: Do like you say, Jimmy. I do not mind.
18: No. You go to jail for this.
17: Shut up, Squirt. Now, pull that knot tight. That's it. Take a couple of loops around his ankles. Go on. Okay. Now, tie both ends to the bed. Now... I guess that'll hold you, Gaucho.
13: I swear I'd get you for this someday, Shorty.
17: Shut up. Now it's your turn, kid. Sit down in that chair.
18: What for?
17: Don't ask foolish questions. Sit down. That's better. Now hold your hands behind you. Behind you, I said. That's it.

0: Hello, Lord.
1: Clark. Oh, Clark, I'm so glad you're back. Jimmy and Alfredo haven't returned yet.
2: They haven't?
1: No.
2: That's funny. Has that ranch hand returned, the one Blaine sent out to look for Jimmy?
1: You mean Shorty?
2: Yeah.
1: No, he hasn't come back either. Oh, if anything happens to Jimmy, I'll never forgive myself.
2: Take it easy, Lord.
1: I never should have left him alone.
2: Wait a minute. There's somebody riding in now. Maybe it... Yes, it is. That's Shorty.
1: He's alone, Clark. I'm worried.
2: Hey, Shorty, did you find them?
3: Fine.
2: Did you find Jimmy and Alfredo?
3: No. Picked up their trail all right, but then I lost it.
2: Which way were they headed?
3: Down towards the creek.
1: We've got to do something. Organize a searching party.
2: We better get started at once.
3: Pretty tough searching around here at night, mister. You'd best wait till morning.
1: Until morning? Good
2: That's
1: heavens.
2: Ridiculous. We're going out tonight. Let's get hold of Graham and Blaine and have them round up some of the men.
3: Well, whenever you're ready, you'll find me in the bunkhouse. But I think you're making a mistake. Get him, Rick.
1: Clark, what do we do?
2: Come on. Let's find Blaine or Graham.
4: Mr. Kent. Mr.
1: Kent. There's Mr. Graham now.
2: See where he's been all day.
4: Oh, Mr. Kent, I've been looking for you.
2: We were just going to look for you.
1: Mr. Graham, you've got to help us.
4: Oh, what's the matter, Miss Lane?
1: Jimmy's disappeared.
4: Disappeared? Well, what do you mean?
2: Early this afternoon, he went riding with Alfredo, and they haven't come back yet.
4: Alfredo won't let anything happen to him. They'll be along soon.
2: Well, I'm not so sure.
4: Why do you say that, Mr. Kent?
1: Mr. Graham, we suspect Alfredo of being responsible for all the accidents that have happened.
2: Yes, and we have reason to believe Alfredo tried to kill us this morning.
4: You mean that cave-in at the mine?
1: Yes.
2: How do you know about it?
4: Blaine just told me. I warned you about those beams. Sooner or later, they were bound to go.
2: This beam didn't just go. Someone caused that cave-in by pulling it down with a rope. And we found rope marks on the pommel of Alfredo's saddle. Just the sort of marks that would have been made if he'd used his horse to do the pulling.
4: Are you certain of that?
2: Why, of course we are.
1: Yes, and when Mr. Kent started to question the gaucho, he became angry and rode away. He even threatened us.
4: All right, then. We'll get some of the boys, ride down, and see if we can pick up the trail where Shorty lost it.
1: I'd feel better if we did.
4: No, very well. Let's go over to the ranch house for some flashlights. I'll send somebody out to round up the boys.
1: You think we'll be able to pick up the trail in the dark, Mr. Graham?
4: I doubt it, Miss Lane. But we'll fan out, cover as much ground as possible. We'll do everything we can. Watch this top step, Miss Lane. It's a little shaky. A loose board.
1: Thanks. Oh, look, there's an envelope stuck in the door.
4: So there is. Hey, wait, I'll open the door. There it fell. I'll get it. Well, it's addressed to you, Kent.
2: To me? Oh, thanks. That's funny.
1: What is it, Clark?
2: I don't know.
1: Well, open it. Hurry up.
2: Now we know what happened.
1: What did it say?
2: Listen to this. Clark Kent, I got the kid. Get away from the bar O and he'll be all right. After 2 days, if you keep out of things that ain't your business, I'll let the kid go. It's not time.
1: Someone's keeping Jimmy prisoner. It must be the gaucho.
4: Oh, no, that note doesn't sound like Alfredo.
2: Wait a minute. It says stay away for 2 days.
4: Whoa. What does that mean?
2: 2 days, don't you remember? Yesterday, the sheriff said we'd have to clean up the case in 3 days, or he'd close the road to this ranch to avoid further accidents caused by the ghost car.
1: You're right, Clark. That means whoever's holding Jimmy is responsible for the ghost car accident. What are we going to do?
4: There's just one thing to do, Miss Lane. You and Mr. Kent must leave the bar O.
1: Mr. Graham's right, Clark. We can't risk endangering Jimmy's life.
2: Sorry, but I can't agree with you. If I follow the instructions in this note, I'll be doing just what some criminal wants me to do. And I'm not going to play his game.
1: For goodness sake, let's not waste time talking. Let's do something.
2: Graham, you go over and round up a posse. Miss Lane and I will get the flashlights.
4: Whatever you say, Kent. You'll find them right back at the clerk's desk. I'll drive over to the bunkhouse in my car. It'll be faster.
2: Good.
4: I'll meet you back here in 10 minutes.
2: All right. Step on it, will you?
5: While Clark Kent is organizing a searching party, Jimmy and Alfredo are helplessly trussed up in the deserted cabin where Shorty left them. As we join them, Alfredo is struggling valiantly to free himself from the ropes that bind him to the bed.
6: Well, Jimmy, you do a good job when you tie me to this bed.
7: Gosh, I'm sorry, Alfredo. I couldn't help it.
6: I know, Jimmy, I know. There. She sleep a little.
7: Oh, that's swell. But... even if you get off the bed, what good will that do?

0: hands and feet will still be tied.
1: You will see what I do then. Now, a little twist and I am free at least from the bed. Now watch, Jimmy. I wiggle off to the floor. There.
0: Good work.
1: Now I get up on this table.
0: Well, what are you going to do on the table, Alfredo?
1: With this lamp, I can burn the ropes off my hands.
0: Oh, that's a swell idea. Say, maybe we'll get out of here after all.
1: What is this maybe? Of course we get out of here. But I must take the chimney from the lamp.
0: Oh, be careful, Alfredo. You're pushing the lamp near the edge of the table.
1: Lambe, keep sleeping.
0: Look out. Look out, you'll dump it over.
1: Oh, he falls.
0: Look. Look, the floor's on fire. Get away, Alfredo. You'll be burned.
1: I must stomp it out.
0: You can't do it, Alfredo. Get away from there. You'll be burned to death.
1: You're right. It's too hot.
0: Alfredo, we're trapped. Help! Help!
2: Fed by kerosene from the overturned lamp, the roaring blaze eats its way across the dry wooden floor of the cabin, coming closer and closer to Jimmy and Alfredo. Caught in the fire trap, there seems to be no escape. What will happen? Don't miss the concluding episode of this exciting mystery if you want to know who was responsible for the ghost car. Tune in and follow the exciting story with Superman.
3: Don't forget, tune in again for the next thrilling episode with Superman.
4: Look, up in the sky.
5: It's a bird. It's a plane.
3: It's Superman. Superman is a copyrighted feature appearing in Action Comics magazine. Presenting the transcription feature, Superman.
4: Look, up in the sky.
5: It's a bird. It's a plane.
3: It's Superman. Yes, it's Superman, strange visitor from the planet Krypton, who came to Earth with powers and abilities far beyond those of mortal men. Superman, who can leap tall buildings at a single bound, race a speeding bullet to its target, bend steel in his bare hands, and who, disguised as Clark Kent, mild-mannered reporter for a great metropolitan newspaper, fights a never-ending battle for truth and justice. But before we join Superman, listen.
2: And now to our story. In an effort to clear up the mystery of the ghost car, a phantom automobile responsible for a number of accidents on the road to the Bar O' Dude Ranch, Clark Kent and Lois Lane have been tracking down every possible clue. It is Kent's belief that someone is trying to frighten Steve Graham, owner of the ranch, into selling, hoping to gain possession of the property. But why? Is there anything of value on the ranch? Is it something in the abandoned gold mines? Kent isn't quite sure, but has taken the precaution of sending a sample of the ore for analysis. In the meantime, young Jimmy Olsen and Alfredo, a gaucho employed on the Dude Ranch, are bound hand and foot in a deserted cabin in the hills. Attempting to burn through the rope tied around his wrists, Alfredo has backed up to a kerosene lamp on a table. And suddenly, the lamp crashes to the floor. Oil-fed flames leap high as Jimmy and Alfredo, helpless, look on in terror. And meanwhile, back at the ranch, Kent and Lois are waiting for a searching party to be organized.
6: Clark, what's keeping Mr. Graham? We'll never pick up Jimmy's trail unless we get started. Why can't you and I go on alone?
7: We don't know this country, Lois. Say, what's that red glow in the sky?
6: Where?
7: Beyond that hill, see?
6: Oh, yes, I see. It's probably the moon coming up.
7: I don't think so. It's flickering.
6: Maybe it's a brush fire. Where on earth is Mr. Graham?
7: I'll be back in a minute, Lois. I've got to get something in the ranch house.
6: Clark, wait a minute.
7: I'll be right back. Yeah. I don't think anyone can see me behind this barn. Good thing it's dark. I have an idea that's a campfire up in the hills, and if it is, it deserves investigation
8: as Superman. Up! Up! And away!
2: Leaping into the darkness, Superman streaks for the telltale orange glow on the horizon, wheels above it in strange flight.
8: It's a cabin on fire. Wait. Here's someone crying for help. Yes. Someone's trapped in that cabin. Down. Down. There. Not much time left. burning like tinder. Door's locked. Have to crash through. What? Great Scott. Jimmy and Alfredo, unconscious on the floor. Another few seconds, they would have been too late. I've got them. Now to carry them through that wall of flame.
9: Here goes.
8: There we are. I don't think either of them have been burned. Smoke got them more than anything else.
1: Oh, Jimmy.
8: Alfredo's coming too. I better assume my role of Clark Kent.
1: I born a rope boy, Jimmy. I get us out.
7: Take it easy, Alfredo.
1: Senor. Senor Kent, where do you come from? Where is Jimmy? The fire.
7: Jimmy's all right, Alfredo. Smoke knocked him out, that's all, but he's coming around. Jimmy. Jimmy, it's Mr. Kent.
0: What happened?
7: What? I saw the fire, Jimmy. I broke in and pulled you both out.
0: Mr. Kent. Gosh, I thought we were gone.
7: Well, you had a narrow escape. Who tied you up, Jimmy?
0: Shorty. One of the ranch hands.
7: Shorty? Why, of all the... We've got to get back to the ranch before he gets away. Think you're ready to ride, you two?
0: Oh, sure, Mr. Kent. I feel fine now.
7: How about you, Alfredo?
1: I ride fast like the wind.
7: All right, come on then. Good thing you tied up your horses or they wouldn't be here now. Jimmy, you'll have to share the saddle with me.
0: Okay.
7: All right, up you go. All set, Alfredo?
1: Si, senor.
7: All right. Hope Shorty's still at the ranch.
1: Wherever he goes, senor, I chase him until I catch him.
10: Yes, Mr. Graham, it was Shorty who locked Jimmy and the gaucho in the burning cabin.
11: Well, no wonder he cleared out so fast. Ah, but don't worry, the state police will get him.
10: Well, then, I guess our job here is finished, and we can get on back to Metropolis.
11: Mr. Kent, I'll never be able to thank you for what you've done.
10: Oh, not at all. Glad to be of service. And now, if we hurry, we can just make the last train out. May I borrow a car to drive to town, Mr. Graham? One of your men could pick it up in the morning.
12: Oh, let me drive you down, Kent.
10: Oh, thanks, Blaine, but I don't want to trouble you. I can manage.
11: Well, if you insist, my car's right here. You're welcome to use it.
10: Thanks. All right, come on, Lois and Jimmy.
0: Okay.
10: In you go. There we are. That's it. Bye, everybody.
0: Goodbye.
11: Many thanks, Mr. Kent.
0: Goodbye, Mr. Graham.
11: Come back and pay us a visit soon, all of you.
10: All right, thanks. Bye.

0: we certainly cleared that up fast, didn't we?
1: Did we, Lois?
0: No, you can't say that I didn't help.
1: Oh, of course you did, Lois. But we haven't quite solved the mystery yet.
0: What do you mean?
1: I mean that Shorty was only a tool, an accomplice of the man behind the ghost car. Who that man is, the brains, we still don't know.
0: Well, if the mystery of the Borrow isn't solved, why did you tell everyone at the ranch that it was?
2: Yeah, and why are we going back to town then, Mr. Kent?
1: We're setting a trap.
0: A trap? What kind of a trap?
1: As soon as we get into town, I'm going to phone the ranch. Tell them I've just met a wealthy man from the city who's on his way up to the Borrow. Let's call him, well, Orville Winston. He wants to buy the ranch. I'll say I'm turning over Graham's car to Winston so he can drive up himself.
0: And what's behind all this flim-flam?
1: Very simple. Everyone at the ranch will hear about this new buyer, this Mr. Winston. And the man, the real man behind the accidents, will hear about it, too. Naturally, he still wants to get the Borrow for himself. And when he hears the prospective buyer is on the way up, he'll try to frighten him away.
0: But how?
1: He'll arrange for our mythical Mr. Winston to meet the ghost car on his way up to the Borrow.
0: Mr. Winston, who doesn't exist, will meet a car that doesn't exist. Are you joking, Clark?
1: No, not at all. I will be Mr. Winston, the would-be buyer of the Borrow, and I'll be driving Graham's car back to the ranch. Then, when I see the ghost car heading at me, instead of turning off, I'll keep right on riding, straight at it.
0: Don't be a fool, Clark.
2: It's awfully dangerous, Mr. Kent.
1: No, don't you worry. After all, we all know there can't be ghost cars. If this doesn't work, nothing will.
3: Number, please.
1: The Borrow Dude Ranch. I think the number 625.
3: One moment, please.
4: Borrow Ranch.
1: Oh, hello. This is Clark Kent.
4: Oh, yes, Mr. Blaine speaking.
1: Oh, hello, Blaine.
4: Didn't run into any trouble, did you?
1: Oh, no. I'm calling from the station. There's a man down here who wants to get to the ranch. His name is Orville Winston.
4: Oh, are you a guest?
1: No, I don't think so. He said something about wanting to buy the ranch from Mr. Graham.
4: Oh, I see.
1: I thought it might be a good idea to let him bring Mr. Graham's car back. What do you think?
4: Sounds all right to me. Does he drive?
1: Yes, and it'll save you a trip in the morning.
4: Oh, sounds like a good idea. I'll tell Mr. Graham.
1: Thanks very much, Blaine. Goodbye.
4: Bye, Mr. Kent.
0: Well?
1: Lois, you and Jimmy wait here. I've no time to lose.
0: Clark, where are you going?
5: I know. He's going out to meet the

0: now to meet up with a ghost car as Superman. The tunnel's up ahead a short distance around that curve. The Phantom automobile is going to put in an appearance tonight. I'll meet it head-on in just a moment. Yes, there it is. Headlights gleaming. All right, ghost car, get ready for a crash. Someone's running across the top of the tunnel. You're not getting away this time, mister. Up.
1: Hey, who are you? Get out of here.
0: Oh, yes? There. I guess that'll take care of... Blaine. Well, so you're the man behind the ghost car, eh? Well, now to pick up Lois and Jimmy and haul this crook back to the ranch.
2: But I don't understand, Mr.
0: It was all very simple, Mr. Graham. Blaine here lowered a mirror in front of the entrance to the tunnel. Naturally, when a car came along, its own headlights were reflected in the mirror, forcing the drivers off the road for fear of crashing. All Blaine had to do was raise the mirror and carry it into the woods.
2: Is that true, Blaine?
0: I'm not talking.
3: He doesn't have to. The sheriff will find the remains of the mirror on the road.
2: Why did you do it, Blaine? Why?
0: I told you I'm not talking. Obviously, he wanted the ranch, Mr. Graham.
2: Yeah, but why? It has no particular value.
0: I wonder. In fact, I sent a sample of ore from your abandoned gold mine to a mineralogist in the city. I have a feeling that mine isn't as worthless as you seem to think.
2: Oh, that reminds me, Kent. The telegraph office phoned a message for you a few minutes after you left. I wrote it down on this slip of paper.
0: Oh, thanks. Well, I thought so. This message supplies Mr. Blaine's motive. Listen. Sample submitted, rich in bauxite.
3: Bauxite? What's that?
4: I know. It's the stuff they use to make aluminum.
0: That's right, Jimmy. Mr. Graham, that abandoned mine is worth a fortune. You know how the government needs aluminum today. It's more precious than gold.
2: You mean that old mine is going to help build planes? Fighting planes?
0: That's exactly what I mean.
2: Kent, I don't know how to thank you. I'm too old to give active service to my country. But you presented me with an opportunity to really lend a hand.
0: Oh, don't thank me. Just get to work and put that mine in operation as fast as you can. While our ghost friend Blaine is thinking it over in prison, you can be joining in the fight for democracy.
5: And so another baffling mystery is solved through the cleverness of Clark Kent and the prowess of Superman. But unknown to either Kent, Lois, or Jimmy, all is not well back in Metropolis. At this very moment, editor Perry White is frantically putting through a long-distance call summoning Kent back. What has happened? Tune in and follow the new and thrilling story with Superman.
6: Don't forget, tune in again for the next thrilling episode with Superman.
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0: It's a bird. It's a plane.
6: It's Superman.
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9: 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Tonight's title was The Ghost Car. 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Tune in next Saturday evening, same time, same place, for another set of thrilling and awesome sci-fi or superhero shows, here on Audio Theater. This is your hostess, Zoe, saying thanks for listening. Until then, have a good one. This-

0: Good evening, this is your host, Richard. Welcome to Audio Theater for Monday, August 17th, 2026. 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Tonight's titles are as follows: The Ghostly Private Eye, and One Girl in a Million. This set of shows aired on the evenings of September 27th and 28, 1976. Now, sit back and relax, as the CBS RMT brings you tonight's feature. Enjoy this featured presentation.
1: Come in. Welcome. I'm E.G. Marshall. It was Oscar Wilde who wrote, in a surprisingly gentle and almost naive tone, "Death must be so beautiful, to lie and listen to silence, to have no yesterday and no tomorrow, to forget time, to forgive life, to stay at peace." The trouble is, not all the dead will stay quietly asleep. That's why we have ghost stories.
2: Frightened to death?
3: What matter? Asphyxiated, smothered. I don't know how to describe it. During the war, I had a friend who was in a building that was bombed. The force of the blast drove him against the wall, and he looked like that. I do not know the exact word in English, but flattened and spread wide.
1: Our mystery drama, The Ghostly Private Eye, was written especially for the Mystery Theater by Ian Martin and stars It is sponsored in part by Buick Motor Division. I'll be back shortly with Act One. Whenever the argument about the oldest of professions arises, along with the prostitute, the actor, the moneylender, and others, certainly we must include that of the private eye. Sometimes honorable beyond belief, as in the case of Cain and Abel, when Jehovah himself solved the murder. Many more times, not the most prized member of society, still a figure to be reckoned with. Of all the modern ones, no one is more special than the parapsychologist, the man who deals in the explanation of that vast middle world of clairvoyance, extrasensory perception, and psychic phenomena. The explainer of the inexplicable, such a man as the singular Mr. Flaxman Lowe.
3: Hello?
4: Mr. Flaxman Lowe?
3: Yes, the same.
4: This is George Blackburton. We've seen each other casually at the club.
3: Oh, yes, of course, Sir George.
4: I feel like the devil bothering you like this, but you were pointed out to me as someone who, well, was more or less an expert in the occult and supernatural.
3: Well, I have made a good deal of investigation, yes, but
4: I'm in desperate need of help. Could you come right down to my place in Surrey? We have something that even my wife can't cope with.
3: Something?
4: Perhaps it's an old curse. I don't know, but there is a thing that is trying to crowd us out of the house that you can actually taste and smell. Disgusting and terrifying. I need help.
3: Well, I don't know about immediately. I'm expecting a guest from France whom I must pick up shortly.
4: Oh, by all means, bring him with you. Let him be our guest, too, for the weekend. If you don't help us, I'm afraid I'll go stark, staring mad.
3: Well, very well. I think it might be arranged.
5: Monsieur Lowe, I recognize you from your photograph.
3: Oh, my dear boy, you must be Professor Jean Thierry.
5: I am.
3: Well, you look young enough to be my son, and with such a formidable academic background.
5: As I come to meet you, I am a child at the feet of the master.
3: Oh, now you make me feel like the all-wise spirit.
5: Well, are you not the king of ghost killers, the master of the spirit world?
3: Oh, scarcely. I'm a child in the wilderness of the afterworld. And, at the moment, an embarrassed host.
5: Oh, why?
3: Well, what would you say if, instead of taking you home to my comfortable fire, as I'd planned to, I whisked you off instead into the depths of Kent, for a weekend at a haunted house far beyond your belief and which even stretches mine.
6: What would I say? What am I here for?
3: Well, so we stay right here in the station and catch the next train for Yand Manor House.
5: We had corresponded for years, the Dr. Flaxman and I, and the quality of his mind was such that I had been most eager to meet him, to argue vis-a-vis our contrasting belief on the matter of life after death. So what matter that our first conversation was on a train headed for this house with a strange name, Yand Manor House. This house that you have been asked to investigate, it has a ghost?
3: Oh, most definitely, yes.
5: Is it an especially convincing ghost?
3: Well, I think you'll find that it is.
5: Then you are promising me an exceptional adventure.
3: One not without a great deal of danger.
5: Well, I can't judge that, though, without trying, can I?
3: Well, that's the nature of contact with the world beyond.
5: But first you must prove it to me. I simply do not believe in ghosts. Or spirit manifestation, occult phenomena, whatever is the rubbish bin into which most people throw any belief they cannot understand.
3: Mm. Now, this rubbish heap is what I spend my life investigating.
5: Chacun a son goût.
3: To each his own. And yet, are we all so sure and secure about what we think we know? I realize that you're aware of I've had some considerable success searching through the trash that most people discount.
5: Well, what can I answer? That I rebel against the whole idea? After all, I have no experience in these matters, except vicariously, through studying and reading.
3: Very well. And now you're about to have some first-hand, direct experience, which I hope you will not come to regret.
5: We went straight to Yand Manor House, certainly on my part totally unaware of the terror that was to face us and of a gaping world of swirling doubt, bottomless, and as insecure as that dreadful dream of falling from incalculable heights to impossible depths, a dream beyond belief that was to haunt me the rest of my days. We were met at the train by Sir George and quickly transferred to a large and luxurious landau with a magnificent pair of horses. I had been prepared for something quite magnificent when we approached Yand Manor House, but actually it was not so impressive compared to the property that surrounded it. A square brick house, notable only for a strangely out-of-character building at the end of the garden that was unmistakably a mausoleum. But our hosts, I found quite charming.
7: Your rooms are comfortable, I hope. Mr. Lowe, Professor Thierry. Oh,
3: I find mine even better than that. Cozy.
5: Oh, yes, mine too. I feel quite at home.
8: And you need have no worries. I've swept them myself.
7: What Cynthia means is that she has, not literally swept them for dust, but for any sign or evidence of supernatural occupation or presence.
8: I assure you, they're quite clean. In fact, I've combed the whole house, and there's not a jot of evidence that any spirit forces or spectral emanations exist. Save for, of course, the den. I'm a psychic, too, you know, Mr. Lowe.
3: Oh, well, you flatter me, Lady Blackburton. I don't consider myself one, only an investigator of psychic phenomena.
8: You do not believe in the spirit world?
3: Ah, that's a different matter.
5: I think you will find, madame, that he is a true believer. I am the, fly in the ointment.
8: Well, monsieur, before you leave Yand House, I can promise we will have made a true believer of you.
3: Well, you sound almost as though you enjoyed this ghost, which so concerns your husband.
8: Oh, no. No, this is something malignant, destructive. It must be exorcised. I tried to reach it through spiritualism, but without success. I only hope that with your help, perhaps we can.
3: Hmm. May I ask when we're to see the room?
7: We're waiting only for my nephew, who'll be joining us for dinner.
8: We will be five, the Pentateuch, the perfect number for a seance. One reason why we were delighted when you asked if you could bring a guest, Dr. Lowe.
5: I only hope, madame, that I will not be a limiting factor.
8: We ask only for your cooperation. I feel quite sure we'll end up by winning your belief.
7: Ah, that'll be Charles now. Don't you think, my dear, It might be a good idea for us all to go straight into dinner.
8: I think perhaps it would. Gentlemen, will you join me?
3: There had been a curious little family byplay between Sir Georges and his wife, which was soon explained to me after I met Charles Volney. He was a large, heavy young man with an athletic build. I can't say I found him an attractive personality, but what was most noticeable about him was that he was already on his way to another evening, which could only lead to a hangover in the morning.
9: And so, Aunt Cynthia, we're to have another table-tapping session?
7: Charles, I won't have you talk to your aunt that way.
9: Well, good Lord, Uncle George, has she really got you believing in all this twaddle?
7: The strange things that happen in that room can't be taken lightly.
8: He doesn't really take them lightly at all, George. The bravado is just to cover up his own fear.
9: Rubbish, Auntie. Some wind blowing down the chimney, rustling the ivy and swinging something loose against a window, or the creaks and groans of this drafty old house. Nonsense. Are you seriously interested in all this balderdash, Dr. Moe?
3: Well, yes, yes. After all, I have made it my life work.
9: Yes, of course, but to expose frauds and to show up fakers.
3: In part, yes, that is a byproduct.
9: You're not going to tell me you actually believe in bits of ectoplasm bumbling about groaning and clanking chains.
3: Hmm. May I quote you from Hamlet? There are more things under heaven and earth, Horatio, than are dreamed of.
9: Oh, Lord, I'm in a nest of nuts.
3: No, not quite. You have another skeptic at the table.
9: Ah, Professor Thierry, huh?
3: Yes, you see, we're a good balance. 2-4, 2-against, and Sir George somewhere in the middle.
7: Well, I'm not so sure anymore, Flaxman. Not after the last experience. The one that sent me scurrying to you for help.
3: Now, my information about the room, we're about to, what's the best word? Shall we settle for invade? Was still sketchy.
9: Naturally, Dr. Lowe. It has to be all the things you can't question, only interpret. The wind blowing, a shutter clacking. You know, it's so easy if you can't see anything face to face.
3: Yes, sir, if you'll excuse me, Charles, I think there have been other manifestations. Am I wrong?
8: Far from it. Hearing and seeing are not the only senses. One can actually feel the presence.
9: Oh, it's all in the mind.
7: It's a lot more than that, damn it. I tell you, one can smell it.
3: Smell it?
7: The fetid odor of death, the grave and decay. It's not only smell, but taste. It runs true to form. After a certain hour, none of us will be able to remain in the room.
9: Why?
8: Because, my dear nephew, we shall be crowded out.
10: But why would this presence, or whatever it is, want to, your strange phrase, crowd anyone out?
7: It's an experience one can't describe, that one has to live, Professor Thierry. As if, somewhere in one's daily life, one closed one's eyes for a second and suddenly realized he was standing at the verge of a gaping hole that plunged into such terrifying darkness and eternal damnation that a bile of terror rises in the throat and threatens to suffocate you.
8: There's an enemy in that room at such times who presses against you so massively that you feel as if you're being trampled under a multitude, helpless against a torrent. A stifling, a force that you must move from or be smothered to death. Oh, forgive me. This is not exactly after-dinner conversation. But it is a reality in George's and my life that we must face or run from if we can. We've decided to face it. Will you chance it with us?
11: We have gotten ourselves involved in something this time around, haven't we? I don't know where each of you stands on the power of the spirit world, extension after death, or belief in ghosts, but I do hope you'll stay to do a little more research with me and Mr. Lowe, on the nature of it, the possibility of it, and exactly what effects it can have on us. I shall return shortly with Act 2.
8: Think about it.
1: people sit in the shadow of the great carved chimney piece which rises above the mantel to the high ceiling. About a dark table of fumed oak, they hold hands. Four of them watch Cynthia go into trance and wait for the manifestations from beyond. The room is dark and brooding enough to raise Satan himself. The lamps smoke and cloud the atmosphere as if the air pressure is heavy beyond nature. But nothing happens.
8: Whoever you are, wherever you are, we are trying to reach you. Can you not answer? Answer. No. Not tonight. Tonight I can't do it, George. There are forces against me. I don't know what it is. Break the circle. Bring up the lights.
7: I will, Cynthia, my dear. And rest. Relax. Cynthia, you extend yourself too much.
8: I'm all right, George, dear. But I must rest now.
12: We may not have raised any wandering spirits inside, but we seem to have created some outside.
7: If you'll excuse me, I think I'd best see Cynthia up to bed.
8: Please give my apologies to our guest.
7: Hush, Cynthia. Don't worry about
8: it. I worry about what I must. Did you ride over, Charles?
12: Oh, yes, sir.
8: I don't want you to go back in the storm like this. You must stay. Any one of the rooms in the West Wing, they're all made up.
12: Now, don't you worry about me.
8: But I do.
12: Very well, Auntie. I promise.
7: Come along, Cynthia. Charles, since I'll not be down again tonight, will you see to our guest needs?
12: I also promise to be an excellent host, Uncle George. Good night.
13: Good night, Lady Blackburn.
14: Sir George.
13: Good night.
12: Well, gentlemen, what should it be? Whiskey, gin, brandy?
14: No. For me, nothing. It was a long journey from Paris. Noon's trip has finished the job. I am exhausted.
13: Oh, I don't think I want any either. I might be off. Just go up to bed.
12: An highest bed, sleep. Those I welcome. But, I'm not going upstairs.
13: Well, you're not going to ride home in weather like this.
12: No, Mr. Lowe. I'm going to spend the night, right here.
14: You mean in this room?
12: That's right. Either I will sleep the sleep of the unrighteous, or if I'm wrong and my aunt's right, I'll have some company. Now, I mean to put an end to all this nonsense about ghosts and ghouls.
13: Then I shall sit up with you.
12: Oh, perish the thought, Mr. Lowe. With your reputation, I'm sure any self-respecting member of the other world would give you a wide berth. Well, are you still sure you won't join me in a brandy? Very well.
13: Mr. Forley, may I ask you to be serious for a moment?
12: You may ask me.
13: I don't think you should take your aunt's warning lightly. Even though there's been no physical evidence tonight, apparently some malignant and dangerous force considers this room its province.
12: Then if it does, I intend to disabuse it of the idea. More than that, I'd warn it off my turf. You see, this house will be mine one day, very soon, if my aunt and uncle decide to return to traveling. And I want it, whoever or whatever it might be, and mark you, I don't believe it exists. I want it to know that when I take over, there'll only be room for one of us.
5: And no amount of discussion would persuade this headstrong young man to change his mind. Personally, I couldn't help agreeing with his point of view. The idea of anything supernatural daring to intrude in this temple of the normal and the everyday seemed ludicrous. So, Flaxman and I went upstairs.
13: John?
14: Yes?
13: I'm concerned.
14: About me?
13: Actually, I must admit my concern was more for that young man downstairs.
14: I should not worry about him. One more drink and the wine will put him straight to sleep.
13: Well, I'm not worried about anything that may threaten him in this world. I left my practical French friend and went to my own room. The storm was still whistling and moaning about the Ant Manor house, but it was a perfectly natural phenomenon, and it was certainly no cause for alarm. I must have been sleeping lightly, for a grandfather clock striking the three-quarter hour somewhere in the house woke me up. I glanced at my watch and saw that it was a quarter to midnight. I shrugged into my robe and slippers and stole downstairs. The house was silent, save for the moan of the wind and the steady drum of the rain outside. The door to the den was closed, and I opened it, filled with a nameless apprehension. I could have saved myself my uneasiness. Stretched out comfortably on the couch, a still unemptied glass in his hand, lay Charles Volney, snoring contentedly and looking to my middle-aged envy the picture of health in spite of all his drinking. I removed the glass and set it aside. For a moment, I considered getting him out of there. But he was so soundly in his cups and such a heavy young man, the effort was beyond me. Besides, I was getting cold. So I stoked up the fire and left him, to my eternal regret, as it turned out.
15: Dr. Lou.
13: Yes, yes, yes. Just a moment. Be right there. Oh, come in. The door is open.
15: I'm sorry to disturb you so early in the morning.
13: No, no, no. It's quite all right. What time is it?
15: The sun isn't even up, I'm afraid. 5:30. But something dreadful's occurred. Forgive my almost whispering, but I don't want Cynthia to know yet.
13: All right, what is it?
15: It's Charles.
14: Hello, forgive me. I thought I heard an urgent knocking. Do I intrude?
15: Quite all right, Professor. Everyone must know sooner or later. My nephew Charles is dead.
14: What? Oh, quel mauvais fortune.
13: How?
15: That's the terrifying thing. I want you to come and see for yourself and answer me that question.
14: I followed Dr. Lowe and Sir George downstairs to that terrible room. Except that the fire had burned out, it looked much as it did when we all had left the night before. Except for Charles Volney. If I can refer to the caricature of him that we saw. He was braced in the corner between the window recess and where the chimney jutted out, as if he had tried to escape and been glued there by some giant force that literally crushed him. His face was suffused with blood, his eyes starting from his head. He was quite dead. He must have been dead for several hours.
15: What do you think, Dr. Lowe? Frightened to death?
13: No, more than that. He was smothered, asphyxiated. I don't quite know how to describe it. Pressed to death, almost.
14: Yes, once during the war, I had a friend in a building that was bombed. He was not injured directly. Only the force of the blast within a confined space drove him against the wall and somehow flattened him. He was spread wide.
15: Good Lord. It's not natural.
13: No. No, my friend Sir George, it is, I'm afraid, supernatural. Yes, he should have listened to your wife, and I should have listened to my own misgivings.
14: Alas, I feel at fault there.
13: No, Jean. I came down last night again, just before midnight. He'd passed out on the couch, and I couldn't move him.
15: It's no one's fault but mine. I should never have come back to this accursed house. And I'll call Mr. Bunbury. He's our local superintendent of police.
16: Shall I? I'll save you for the last, Mr. Lowe, knowing your reputation and all.
13: I don't know whether that's a plus or a minus.
16: Oh, now, sir, plus, of course. And not that I understand some of your investigations, but you stand very high at Scotland Yard, very high.
13: Thank you.
16: Now, I've checked out the servants, and they can all alibi each other for one reason or another. On the other hand, I can't seriously imagine a suspect among all of you in the main house here, even admitting that Sir George, and particularly his lady, are a bit of a rum go, both of them. Oh, but particularly her.
13: Are you referring to her belief in spiritualism, Superintendent?
16: Eh, that'd be it, sir. And then, a couple of things Sir George told me.
13: Oh, may I ask what?
16: Oh, my intention is to tell you. That's why I brought it up. First off, he said he came down here by candlelight.
9: and found the deceased.
13: Mm-hmm.
9: But before he did, passing the mantelpiece, the candle went out, just as something like, well, in his own words, something spectral brushed across my cheek, and I saw in front of my face two barred eyes looking at me.
13: Barred eyes. Now, what does that mean?
9: Oh, that's exactly what I asked, sir. And he replied, eyes that looked at me as though through the bars of a cage. And then I was conscious of a strange flat taste in my mouth and the odor of damp and decay. And I lit the candle and saw poor Charles. Now, what do you make of that, sir?
13: Well, you've seen the corpse. What do you make of it, Superintendent?
9: Oh, I don't, sir. That's why I'm asking you.
13: You don't believe in ghosts, I take it.
9: Well, I haven't. I know you've been in on many investigations, however, where it seemed to be something like that, only, you know, wasn't.
13: Well, can you think of any other explanation for this death?
9: Meaning that you think it was something supernatural?
13: Well, I don't see any other explanation for the moment.
9: Oh, I wouldn't think that would quite satisfy my superiors. I mean, it's quite clear the chap couldn't have killed himself, you see. So someone else has to be guilty. And I hope for everyone's sake we can find out just who.
5: It was sheer inadvertence that I happened to be in the solarium right off the porch where this interview took place. Or was it? Because as soon as it was over and the sergeant had left, Flaxman came out to join me.
13: I am still in the dark.
17: Well, as I or we may very well find ourselves tonight.
13: Where?
17: In the room where Charles died. I intend to spend a night there as he did. Do you want to share my vigil against the total powers of darkness?
18: And as Professor Thierry regards his brilliant but strange friend and intellectual enemy, remembering the horrible death he has seen one man suffer, but pondering the challenge of ultimate proof on a basic principle, I must leave them. And you. Till I return with Act Three. Wonderful. It has been a long and difficult day at Yand Manor House. The comings and goings, police, photographers, inevitably the newspapers. Finally, the undertaker and the removal of what is left of Charles Volney's terrestrial presence. Sir George and his wife have naturally been totally involved in this, and it is not until evening that their guests, who have tactfully tried to stay out from underfoot, have been able to exchange more than a few words with either of them. Now, Mrs. Blackburton has at last been able to find a moment alone with Flaxman Lowe, walking in the garden.
8: It's all my fault, you see.
13: No, I don't see.
8: I was the one who talked George into coming back to Yand Manor after all these years.
13: Oh, Lady Blackburton has a bench right here. Would you like to sit down?
8: Oh, beside the mausoleum? Why not? It's strangely appropriate.
13: Why? What is this building?
8: Well, that's part of it all. Yand Manor has been in George's family since a sort of granduncle willed it to his grandfather, with a specific reservation.
13: And that was?
8: That in perpetuity, till the last of the Blackburton heirs, Yand House must remain in the family's hands. And that if the family didn't occupy it, it couldn't be rented.
13: Well, now, I doubt if that would hold up in any legal court.
8: Possibly not, but beyond that, there was the curse.
13: The curse?
8: That anyone who broke the promise or the letter of it would die a horrible death.
13: Oh, I see. And, Sir George, believe this.
8: George is such a decent man, Dr. Lowe. It wouldn't have had to go that far. He would have just lived up to a family promise as his father and he had in their own way and kept Yand House without living in it. But you see, I was the one who forced the issue.
13: Oh,
17: You decided that as long as you were back in England, it was silly not to live in a house you already owned.
8: Yes. Plus, by now, my dedication to spiritualism, my new venture into the occult.
17: Mm-hmm.
8: So I'm the author and the instrument of this tragedy. I feel as if I'd actually murdered my nephew Charles.
17: Oh, well, Lady Blackbird and I don't understand that.
8: Because having forced George to return here against his will, he rebelled. He didn't like all these supernatural manifestations. And it was only at my insistence, at my plea, that he brought you down here. If they couldn't be stopped or explained, he determined to sell the property and destroy this mausoleum.
17: I see.
8: As soon as it was legally possible.
17: And may I ask who rests here?
8: That uncle of George's grandfather who started this whole thing.
17: His body is actually in that tomb?
8: Yes. Locked in a strange lead casket.
17: A lead casket?
8: This uncle was a strange man with an inordinate fear of death.
17: Oh.
8: It's said that he predicted his own death and arranged to have a doctor in attendance. And he died very suddenly and unexpectedly.
17: I see. Lady Blackburton, you're asking for my help, aren't you?
8: I have no right to, but yes. I feel that my hobbies have inadvertently led my husband and his family into a terrible peril. The only one I know who might save them is you.
17: I see. Then may I have your husband's and your permission to spend tonight in the den as your nephew did last night?
8: I don't want to risk your life.
17: Well, I won't deny it may be risked, but first of all, I know what I'm doing, which your nephew did not. And second, I shall not be alone.
19: And so it was we came to that fateful night. My friend Flaxman Lowe and I entered that fearful room, closed the door behind us, and settled down to challenge whatever malevolent spirit he thought still occupied it. I was still skeptical and remaining to be convinced. This is the account of that evening.
17: It was very different from the night before. No wind was stirring. It had been a beautiful sunset. There was no need for a fire. And for some time, after long discussion, Jean, Thierry, and I were sitting quietly. All of a sudden, he rose.
14: I'm thirsty. Would you like a drink?
17: No. Thank you, Jean. I want to have all my senses alert.
14: I meant only plain water.
17: No, thank you.
14: Oh, what an abominable taste.
17: What, the water?
14: No, I haven't touched it yet. It is as if some horrible fly has flown into my mouth. It is disgusting.
17: Yes, like a fungus growth.
14: Yes, repulsive like that.
17: Yeah, I ask only because I feel the same. Well, I think you're about to be convinced.
14: You don't mean that. Why did you put out the lamp?
17: I didn't. Light the candle beside you on the table.
14: Very well. Tonnerre, give me your matches, Dr. Lowe. Mine are damp.
17: Now, where are you?
14: I'm here. Oh, it is as dark as Egypt. I'm coming. It is so hard to get along.
17: Hard to get along?
14: Yes, I am unable to move. I am suffocating. Where are you? I am here by the door.
17: The air in the room had become palpable to the touch. Heavy, clogging, repulsive, with a sensation of smothering cold human flesh. I fought against it, gasping for breath. The clammy flesh crowding over me, smothering me like some fat, nauseating humanoid jellyfish. And then, across my cheek, there was a stinging, reeking pain. With my last strength, I fled the terror. There was a crash of glass, a wild rush of air, and I knew no more. When I came to, I saw the dawn was breaking to the east, and I was lying on the lawn of Yand Manor House. Above me was a shattered lattice window swinging in the wind, and clutched in my hand was something dark in color, slender and twisted. It might have been the skin of an adder, a piece of bark rolling itself up like a parchment scroll, or the desiccated claw of some unimaginable beast from hell. I hurried into the house, barely conscious of the smarting pain in my left cheek, fearful only for my friend Jean. I found him, unconscious, just outside the door to that baleful room, but thank God, alive.
14: Excellent.
17: Yes, just take it easy, Jean. Excellent. All right, now, can you stand? Are you all right?
14: Yes. Huh? I think so.
17: All right. You have a bruise on your forehead. Are you dizzy?
14: No, not anymore.
17: What happened to you?
14: I don't know. I was literally crowded out of the room by that infernal thing. What was it? With its damp, swelling flesh. I was buried in that stifling pulp. It pushed and swelled against me, driving me away from you in the dark to the door. I called out, but I could hear no answer. What was that ghastly presence?
17: Well, I think I can answer that now.
14: It was what killed the young man, no?
17: Yes, the very same. And I hope I can convince the inspector of that.
14: Well, you have made a convert of me. Why not him?
17: Well, we shall see. First of all, Sir George, the spectral hand that seemed to brush across your face as you told Superintendent Bunbury.
14: Yes?
17: You were by the fireplace at the time, passing the ornamental foremantle that rises above it.
14: Yes.
17: You see all those figures carved there, in particular the griffin, and hanging from the sharp point of its beak? These?
8: Human hairs.
17: Yes, human hairs, black. Now, whose would you say they were? Both Professor Thierry and myself are gray. You're light-haired and your nephew was fair. Sir George is sandy. Now, who else frequents this room?
8: No one. Except the maid, who is also graying. But these are a woman's hair.
17: Why? Why? Because they're long?
8: Well, yes.
17: Uh-huh. And this?
7: What is that? Could I see?
17: Sure.
7: A long, thin object, half brown, half yellow, and twisted like the blade of a corkscrew. I have no idea.
17: Well, suppose I suggest it's a human nail, which time and neglect has allowed to grow to superhuman proportions.
14: Mon Dieu, it would have to be 12 inches long. Nobody but an ancient Chinese mandarin could grow such a monstrosity.
17: Or a corpse who refused to die.
7: I don't quite get that last.
17: Mr. Superintendent, let me project something. This uncle who left Yand Manor House to your grandfather, Sir George, was he dark and hirsute? Was he a recluse? Did he build a mausoleum in the garden? And did he have an inordinate fear of death?
7: Yes, to all counts.
17: And is it not true that both you and the nephew who might have been your heir were ready to take all steps to get rid of this mausoleum and or Yand Manor House, particularly your nephew?
7: I suppose so.
17: Then, Superintendent, I can categorically tell you that your murderer lies in the casket in that mausoleum, and the murderer of anyone who tries to oust him from this property as long as he shall live.
14: Are you suggesting that a man dead over a century is still in some sense alive?
17: Unless it sustains injury itself. The brain is the last to die. In fact, it's the only measure of finite death. Now open the coffin, and you'll see what I mean.
19: It was complicated, of course, with all the necessary red tape. But on a certain day, the coffin, which took 10 men to move out into the sunlight and sealed as tight as a drum, was opened.
17: Perhaps, Lady Blackburton. But you see, the urge, the dream, the thirst for immortality persists. His own special coffin sealed airtight, so confining that when his soul stirred beyond his

0: body is saved from complete disintegration. And you can see that evidence before you. So that closes your case for you, Mr. Superintendent. Now you know how young Mr. Volney met his death.
1: And what about us, Dr. Lowe?
0: Oh, I think you'll have little reason for fear being haunted anymore. You see, in the sunlight, the body already is beginning to disintegrate. By the end of the day, there'll be nothing left but a fleshless skeleton.
1: How can I thank you for what you've accomplished?
0: Now, don't thank me. It's fate and the proper relationship of things. God and the world have a way of reestablishing those. And have I convinced you, Professor, that at least there is something beyond your pragmatic values?
2: My dear Dr. Lowe, you have convinced me that you will add another branch to our sciences. But I must admit, you establish your facts too well for my total peace of mind.
3: The remarkable Flaxman Lowe, parapsychic private eye, has been and continues to be a dominating figure in the field of parapsychology and in unraveling its mysteries, or at least illuminating them. If this is a field which interests you, perhaps I shall bring you other cases in the future. The remains of that ominous and ancient ancestor have long been transferred to a normal burying place and the mausoleum torn down. Sir George and his wife stay on at Yand Manor House. Cynthia Blackburton has long since given up spiritualism and assorted interests in favor of feminism. Of course, since she is still in the 19th century, you might not recognize it for what it is today. But her spirit lingers on through the women's suffragette movement, through memories of Emma Goldman and her sister standard bearers, who were the progenitors of Women's Lib. Our cast included Larry Haynes, Paul Hecht, Betty Winkler, Guy Sorrell, and Ian Martin. The entire production was under the direction of Hyman Brown. And now, a preview of our next tale.
4: Well, I've come to the conclusion that he, this man, can only learn by example. That's why I want you as my ranch boss.
5: As executioner.
4: What?
5: If anyone won't toe the line as your representative, I force him to draw down on me. And when he does...
4: No! No, I don't want the reality, only the threat, the pressure, the leverage. I don't want any killing.
5: No, no one ever really does. They just want their way. The killing is a kind of terrible accident that just happens. Only with me, it's no accident. You bought yourself just what you want, Colonel Braden.
4: I feel mighty sure I did, King Tuck.
5: Can't help myself. My cross to bear.
3: This is E.G. Marshall inviting you to return to our Mystery Theater for another adventure in the macabre. Until next time, pleasant

I'm E.G. Marshall. I want to tell you a love story of the future. Yes, we have loved in the past, we love today, and we will love 1,000 years from now. This is a strange love story. But think of it this way. A caveman pulling his lady by the hair into his cave could never understand what gentlemen do with their ladies today.

0: And our ladies and gentlemen of today may have trouble understanding how they will treat each other tomorrow. Let's find out. You be the judge whether this is a love story.
1: Dr. Gorland, I don't know anything about science, but I hear your specialty is monkeying around with life.
2: My dear Mr. Falcon, I've received the highest award for my discoveries and techniques in genetic biology, chromatic manipulation, molecular biology.
1: Yeah, sure. But could you make a girl?
2: What? Make a girl?
1: That's it. Make a girl. Make a girl who died 10 years ago. Could you make an exact duplicate of a dead girl?
0: Our mystery drama, One Girl in a Million, was written especially for the Mystery Theater by Alfred Bester and stars Michael Tolan. It is sponsored in part by Sinoff, the Sinus Medicines, and Buick Motor Division. I'll be back shortly with Act One. To the

Rick Skylark, and there he was, just coming out of the store with a new coffee table. "I like your coffee table," I said. "I was going to buy one just like it." "Thank you," he said. "I like the Buick Skylark, too. I was going to buy one just like it." "Thank you," I answered. Then he suggested, "Listen, you like my coffee table, and I like your Skylark. Why don't you get married?"

0: Let me put you in the picture of 1,000 years from now. Take everything you read about international finance, cartels, monopolies, and multiply them by 1,000 planets. You have a business galaxy of incredible complexity, and the business decisions that must be made by company presidents are very difficult.
1: Gentlemen, Dr. Goland has presented Bruxton Bionics with a problem. He's developed a new technique for molding plastic biotics, which can cut our costs by 13% in a highly competitive market. But we'll have to retool, reorganize, and give up 3 months of production while we're regrouping. Is the cost saving worth the expense? I have 50 traffic engineers and cost accountants on our staff, and none of them can find the answer on their slide rules. So we'll have to hire John Clark.
2: Yeah, John Clark, one of the most remarkable men of our time. Why? Because old Johnny can make decisions with a capital D. It's a complex world these days, but Johnny Clark can make big D decisions, and the odds are 9 out of 10 will be right. You ask any corporation president what he'd pay for that kind of guarantee.
3: The fee, Mr. Bruxton, will be $100,000 plus 1% of the common stock of Bruxton Biotics.
1: Good Lord.
3: It is our standard fee.
1: 1% of
3: the stock. For the guarantee that John Clark's decision has 9 chances out of 10 of being correct.
1: Of course, but...
3: How often are your decisions correct, Mr. Bruxton?
1: Any corporate president is lucky if he's right half the time these days.
3: Which is why John Clark is retained so often.
1: You're John Clark's business manager, Mr. Fisher?
3: I am.
1: You speak for him?
3: Always.
1: Well, we have a complex problem here at Bruxton. Our consultant, Dr. E.T.A. Goland, has made a brilliant discovery. It's a novel technique for molding protoplasm on the DNA level, and we must...
3: You're wasting my time. The problem must be presented to John Clark himself. Now, do you wish to retain him on these stated terms?
1: Yes, yes, I do. We will have all the data ready for him when he arrives. When will that be?
3: Let me see. I have our decision scheduled here. Yes, we have one open date for the last of next year.
1: Next year? That's 18 months from now.
3: That's the only open date.
1: But this is urgent.
3: They are all urgent.
1: We can't wait a year and a half.
3: Mr. Bruxton, John Clark is scheduled for 3 decisions a week throughout the entire business world. He is booked solid for the next 18 months. And all the clients say the same thing. Urgent, urgent.
1: But our case is...
3: Mr. Bruxton, here is the list of our appointments. I suggest you look through it. If you know any of our clients or feel you may have clout with any of them, I suggest you try to coax, bully, bribe them into exchanging dates with you. As of now, you're booked for the last of next year. And we will hold you to it.
1: XK-109 to Greta San Domingo. Greta, this is Bruxton calling, and you owe me. I'm collecting. I backed your paper, remember? Now, you damn well better back me, or else everybody's going to know what went on between us in the Orion cluster. I need John Clark real quick. I've got a late date, and you've got an early. I want to swap with you, and no arguments. XK-107 to Logistics, Inc. Bruxton here. On that joint venture we discussed last month, we got nowhere. The hang-up was the differential between real time and event time, which would drop Bruxton Common a point on the exchange. All right, I'll concede it, but I want something in return. It'll cost us, but we can make it up if you'll exchange your session with John Clark for mine.
3: Aldous Fisher to Bruxton Bionics. Your message tells me you have managed to exchange appointments. Information acknowledged. Your appointment with John Clark is now the first of next month. I will make final arrangements with you on the last of this week. My appointment must be kept. We leave this planet on the afternoon of that day for our next contract, and very special arrangements must be made for John Clark. I think I've got your plant layout, Bruxton, pretty well in mind. Now, how many on your security staff?
1: No more than 24, Mr. Fisher.
3: Oh, not nearly enough. We use 10-hour cells for John Clark alone.
1: Good heavens.
3: Now, look, I want your security staked at every entry leading onto the main floor. Strict orders. No one exits or enters without my approval.
1: But why?
3: Our security staff will cover every move Clark makes. Alert your people.
1: You make it sound like we would want to assassinate John Clark.
3: Well, think what you like. Our staff will wear the John Clark OD badge. Tell your people that their orders are to be obeyed without question.
1: Well, this is fantastic, but I'll give the word.
3: All right, and this is most important. I'd say you have some 1,800 working in your plant?
1: 1,937.
3: Any of them named Kruger?
1: Kruger?
3: Kruger. K-R-U-G-E-R.
1: Oh, Fisher, I don't know all their names. I'm only the president.
3: I don't expect you to, but personnel named Kruger cannot be here.
1: Any personnel named Kruger cannot be here.
3: You heard me. No one named Kruger may be inside the Bruxton Bionic plant while John Clark is making his decision.
1: Fisher, I can't understand.
3: I'll put it another way. John Clark must never meet any man named Kruger.
1: Why?
3: I wish I knew.
2: So came the great day, and Bruxton Bionics was wondering, who's this John Clark who earns $15 million a year and owns 1% of 1,000 planets? What's he look like? How does he act? Came 11 in the morning. John Clark's personal security force arrived. They checked everything. They gave orders. This had to be closed, that had to be locked, and so on. The orders were obeyed. No one argued with John Clark. Bruxton Bionics held its breath and waited for him. Came noon and a jet gunned in out of the sky and landed in front of the main gate. The hatch of the jet slid open. Two rough, tough guards stepped out and cased the scene carefully. Clark's security chief signaled okay. Out of the jet came some real pretty secretaries. Then a kind of thin clerk with papers and tapes clutched in his hands, looking tired and overworked. After him came a tall man who looked and walked and acted like a sort of kindly king. You could love him and trust him, and it was a pleasure to have 1% of yourself owned by him. Only when old man Bruxton jumped up to greet him in his office, it was the beat-out, overworked clerk who said,
4: "Excuse the deceit, Mr. Bruxton. I'm John Clark."
1: You're John Clark?
4: Yes, Mr. Bruxton.
3: The other man's only a decoy. You know, an image for the media and the public.
1: I think I understand.
4: May we get down to business? Where's your data?
1: Oh, here, Mr. Clark, on my desk.
4: Thank you. Would you mind if I used your desk?
1: Oh, not at all. Sit where you please. Take my desk, by all means.
4: You're very kind, thank you. Now, let's have a look at the Bruxton problem. I see. Very interesting. Notes, Miss Simpson.
5: Ready, Mr. Clark.
4: The maximum truncation error of the interpolate F from neglecting each order of difference is less than 0.5 in the unit of the end figure of the tabular function.
5: Noted, Mr. Clark.
4: Give me the replacement value of delta.
5: If delta squared is replaced by delta equals 0.184, the corresponding limit for delta to the fourth power is raised to 1,000.
4: Raised to 1,000.
5: Yes, Mr. Clark.
4: That complicates the decision because, round the interpolating factor b to four decimals, the required value is the tabular value opposite the interval in which b lies. Mr. Bruxton, I've absorbed your data. My congratulations to your Dr. Goland. He's made a most brilliant discovery.
1: Then you've decided that Bruxton Bionics should use it?
4: I don't know yet. Now I must visit your plant.
1: Visit the plant, of course, but why?
4: To get the feel of your personnel, Mr. Bruxton. That's a significant factor involved in many decisions. I must know how they'll react to a program change.
1: Yes, I understand.
4: Then may we have a tour? This gentleman will be John Clark, and I, of course, will be his clerk, introducing your people to him. You won't give the secret away?
1: Oh, no, certainly not.
4: Well, then let's absorb the final nuance involved in the decision. This is Lanny Herman, Mr. Clark, a biomechanic who loves a job and would love to meet you. And this is Dan Falk, a colorimetrician who thinks that color is the answer to everything and wants your opinion. And this, Mr. Clark, is one of Dr. E.T.A. Golan's proteges. He's a medical student, and he wants you to tell him whether to give up medicine for pure research here at Bruxton. Ah, and this charming lady. What's your name, love? Wants your thumbprint in her autograph album.
1: Mr. Clark?
3: I'll give him time. He's absorbing.
1: But Fisher...
3: Give him time. You'll hear the decision when it comes.
1: Well, can I talk to him?
3: You've paid for it.
1: Mr. Clark, yes or no?
2: Yes. Back Golan's discovery. Your profit margin will drop to zero in the first year, but you'll outstrip the competition by 9% in the next. However, you may have to fight patent litigation. I suggest a raise in salary for your staff to keep them loyal to you in court.
1: Thank you, Mr. Clark. You give me more than I bargained for. I'm the chairman of the Migration Authority, you know, and if I can return the favor by helping your itinerary in any way...
2: Are we finished, Elder?
3: Finished, John.
2: Then thank you and goodbye, Mr. Bruxton.
1: No, I'll see you out, Mr. Clark. I'm honored.
2: Oh, thank you, but I'm not John Clark anymore. I'm just the bookkeeper introducing your people to the great man. Fisher insists that we maintain the image.
4: Mr. Clark, this is Pete Fine, who wants your vibes on his tape recorder. Now, don't hold Mr. Clark up, folks. He's got to get into the chopper. And this is Daisy Scrim with her wire flash, since she wants to know if you've got a favorite profile. Please, folks, Mr. Clark has got to get off the planet this afternoon. And this is, what's your name, sir? Mr. Clark likes to know people's names. What? Kruger,
6: you murderer! I've been waiting for this! I've been hunting you for 10 years!

Time stood still. The bodies crumpled. The clock staff leaped into action. They piled John Clark into the helicopter, which took off and disappeared. The security men quietly vanished. Only Aldous Fisher remained alongside the body in the center of a horrified crowd. "The fool," Fisher said savagely. "We warned him. We warned all the Krugers. All right. Call the police. I shall be back shortly."

0: That was John Clark's sixth murder in 6 years, and it cost exactly $1 million to fix. The other five had cost the same. Half the amount went to the family of the murdered man. Half went to a man desperate enough to substitute for the killer. There were six of them, languishing in various penitentiaries and asylums, enduring penal punishment or psychiatric torture. Their bank accounts, or their loved ones, $500,000 richer. I used the word desperate. So was Aldous Fisher as he consulted with the John Clark staff in the Hotel Alcor Splendide en route to the next planetary contract.
1: Six killings in 6 years, Miss Simpson. We can't keep it quiet much longer. Sooner or later, somebody's going to put it all together and ask why John Clark always hires crazy clerks.
2: What's the matter with him anyway, Mr. Fisher?
1: Oh, no, Simpson. He's got a Kruger fixation. He meets a man named Kruger, any man named Kruger. He screams, he curses, he kills. Don't ask me why. Something buried in his past.
2: A woman named Kruger?
1: Oh, never. Always a man.
2: Have you ever asked him?
1: How can I? It's like an epileptic fit. He never knows it's happened. You'll see. When he wakes up, he'll come in here as innocent as a baby.
2: Take him to a psychoanalyst.
1: I'll tell a question.
2: Why?
1: You're new on the staff, Ms. Simpson. You don't understand.
2: All right, Mr. Fisher. Make me understand.
1: I'll do it with an analogy. Back in the 20th century, people played cards with 52 cards in the deck. Those were simple times.
2: I read about that.
1: But today, everything's more complex. We're playing with 5,200 cards in the deck.
2: So, what's the moral?
1: A mind can figure 52 cards. It can make decisions on that total. I had it easy in the old days. But no mind is big enough to figure 5,200. No mind except clocks.
2: We've got computers.
1: And they're perfect when only cards are involved. But when you have to figure 5,200 card players, too. Their likes, dislikes, motives, ambitions, so on. What Clark calls the nuances. Then Clark can do what a computer can't do. He's unique. And psychoanalysis might destroy that.
2: How?
1: Because it's an unconscious process in Clark. He doesn't know how, why he does it. If he did, his big D decisions would be 100% correct. It's an unconscious process, and for all we know, it may be linked up with the same insanity that makes him murder Krugers. If we get rid of one, we may destroy the other. We can't take the chance.
2: Well, then what do we do?
1: Protect our property. Never forget that for a minute. I've put in too much work on John Clark to let it be destroyed. We protect our property.
2: You know what, Mr. Fisher? I think he needs a friend.
1: Why?
2: Well, he could find out what's bothering him without destroying anything. People talk to their friends. Mr. Clark might talk.
1: We're his friends.
2: No, Mr. Fisher. We're his associates.
1: You're a shrewd girl, Simpson. Has he talked to you?
2: No.
1: Any of the other girls?
2: No, none of us. He's looking for something he never finds. It's all we know.
1: All right. We'll have to hire him a friend. And I'll have to ease off the contract schedule to give the friend a chance to make Clark talk. From now on, we cut the program to one decision a week.
2: Mr. Fisher, that's cutting $5 million a year.
1: It's got to be done. Let's cut back now or take a total loss later. We're rich enough to stand it. Yes?
2: Oh, yes. What are you going to do for a friend?
1: I said we'll hire one. We'll hire the best and give him a proposition he can't refuse.
2: There ain't no such animal.
1: Oh, yes, there is. The friendliest guy in the world. And he's the kind that can never resist the challenge. I'll hook him in on the clock problem and I'll get him.
2: Who?
1: Get on the telefax. Tell him to locate Frankie Falcon and put him through. Urgent.
2: Fatal Frankie Falcon. Oh, I swoon.
1: You dig, huh?
2: Oh, I saw him fight Longo Jordan. I've seen all his films and... Well, you just can't help loving that hunk even when he's beating somebody's brains out.
1: Yes, and he's twice as fatal with women. I'll give him a challenge and a contract he can't resist. He'll be Clark's friend. As soon as John Clark meets him, he'll...
3: Meet who, Elder?
1: Have a nice sleep, John.
3: Very nice. Very nice. Whom am I going to meet?
1: man almost as famous as you are.
0: Oh? Am I supposed to be famous?
1: An all-out heavyweight champion named Frankie Falcon. He badgered us for an introduction to you, and I can't hold him off much longer.
0: Frankie Falcon? Famous? I never heard of him.
3: Sure he never heard of me. Why should he? Sports were not his thing. Of course, I knew about him. He was real famous. But I got a surprise when I met him. Johnny and I took to each other right off. It was like a flash friendship. And I said to Fisher, no, it really is like friends with us. I gotta admit, you hooked me with a brand new challenge.
1: And the contract.
3: Now, I just went along with that because it's the only way you feel comfortable. I don't like to make people uncomfortable. You know I don't need the money.
1: The IRS does.
3: Interplanetary revenue takes 70%. They can't take any more. No, I don't need the money. And old Johnny needs me. Somebody's got to try and straighten the poor kid out.
1: Kids? At his age?
3: Age has got nothing to do with it. Anybody in trouble, I feel like it's my kid.
1: Well, it sounds like you think he needs a father.
3: What's the difference? Look, Fisher, I've torn up your check. You tear up the contract. I'm going to straighten out old Johnny on my own because he's a friend. So while John Clark Associates zigzagged from planet to planet, Johnny and I enjoyed ourselves while his decoy gave interviews and posed for pictures. We went off, often as not hitting the night spots and having a ball, especially on planets where a night lasts 20 hours. But I found out something funny, and I told Fisher in private. I don't know how close you've been watching Johnny, but if you think he's been sleeping every night safe in his little trundle, you better switch notions.
1: How's that?
3: Old Johnny, he's been sneaking out nights when you thought he was getting his brain rest.
1: The devil. How do you know?
3: By his reputation. They know him everywhere. They know old Johnny in every bistro from here to Orion. And they know him in the worst way.
1: By name?
3: By nickname. Wasteland, they call him.
1: Wasteland?
3: Uh-huh, Mr. Devastation. He runs through women like a prairie fire. You don't know this?
1: No. How?
3: Well, like we go into a club. Johnny cases the joint, table by table, looking over the women, looking for a type that interests him.
1: Yeah?
3: If there's a show, he cases the chorus, looking for a type.
1: The same?
3: Yep. And if he locates one...
1: Now, wait a minute. Always the same type?
3: Yep. A girl with jet hair and inky eyes and very white skin. And then the trouble starts.
1: What trouble?
3: He moves in on the girl and makes a pass that any cop would call assault with intent to kill.
1: Clark? Oh, no, that's impossible.
3: I'm sorry, Fisher, he does. Me, I've been around, but I'm scared by it. I never saw such a hasty man. And so violent.
1: What happens?
3: Nothing. That's the crazy part. Absolutely nothing. That's why you get no complaints from the cops.
1: But the women...
3: Well, some girls fight, others want to give in. But Johnny's never satisfied. He leaves him cold. He pays up like a gent out of his own pocket and moves on. He could have almost any woman agreeable if he'd slow down a little, but he can't. He's driven.
1: By what?
3: I don't know. It's like he's working against time. After Johnny and I were real close friends, he let me come along with him on a crazy treasure hunt. Every time we hit a new planet, he'd go to the Bureau of Vital Statistics, which has got everybody computerized. He'd bribe the chief clerk and give him specifications.
4: Height 5'6", weight 110, hair black, eyes black, bust 34, waist 26, hips 36, size 8. Now, I want the name and address of every girl over 21 who fits these specifications. I'll pay you 100 per name.
3: I tell you, Fisher, that parade of tall, dark girls makes me dizzy.
1: What happens?
3: Same thing as in the clubs. He looks, he talks.
1: And?
3: Nothing. Always nothing.
1: What's he after?
3: Well, I got it figured out this much. He's looking for a special, particular girl, and nobody comes up to his specifications.
1: A girl named Kruger?
3: I don't know if the Kruger business comes into it.
1: Is he hard to please?
3: Well, I'll tell you. Some of these girls, me, I'd call them sensational. But he don't pay any mind to them. He just looks and moves on. Others, real crows, practically, he jumps.
1: What is it?
3: I think it's a kind of test. Something to make the girls react hard and natural-like. It ain't passion with Johnny. It's a cold-blooded trick so we can watch him.
1: Well, what's he looking for?
3: I don't know yet, but I'm going to find out. I got a little trap I'm going to spring at the fight arena tonight. A trap that may give us some answers. I got all the arrangements set up. I'm taking a chance of getting myself killed, but old Johnny's worth it.
4: I think it's ugly, Frank.
3: Yeah, me too. You got me pretty sick to like the sight of a couple of juiced-up gorillas tearing each other to pieces.
4: Juice?
3: Sure. You don't think those nice, peaceful animals would clobber each other like that naturally, do you? They shoot them with adrenaline hormones.
4: Ooh, disgusting. I'm glad we left.
3: Yeah. When I was champ, they offered me a fight once, you know, them poor animals. They promised to cut down the shots to make it easy for me. I told them
5: Frankie!
3: To take...
5: Hey, Frankie! Good old fatal Frankie. Hey, don't you remember me?
3: Well, I guess I should, friend.
5: I'm Blooper Davis. Remember, we were raised in the old precinct. Don't you remember, Frankie? I was always queer for ice bloops, and that's how I got the name, remember?
3: Blooper! Sure enough. Hey. Hey, it's been a long time since the old precinct. Hey, wait a minute. It was Blooper Davidoff then, wasn't it?
5: Sure. And you was Frankie Kruger then.
3: What?
5: We'd like to make our names commercial.
3: Kruger? That's right, Johnny. I had to change my name for the fight game.
1: You filthy, murdering rat. I've been waiting for this. I've been waiting 10 years.
5: Frankie, you never told me there was...
3: I'm all right, Cooper. Beat it, quick. I got it.
5: Yeah.
1: Kruger... Kruger!
3: All right. I'm Kruger, Mr. Clark. Kruger's the name. So what? What are you going to do about it?
5: Killer. Stupid killer. I'll rip you to pieces.
3: Don't try to fight me, Mr. Clark. I got you pinned and outweighed, and I'm a pro. Why me, Mr. Clark? Why Frankie Kruger? What did I ever do to you 10 years ago?
0: Has John Clark pinned in the stadium corridor while Clark screams and struggles. Now Falcon goes and probes Clark until he gets the story of what happened 10 years ago in hysterical outbursts. Then John Clark faints. We'll hear about that past in Act 3.

0: Frankie Faulkner slings the unconscious John Clark over his shoulder and carries him back to the hotel. There he puts him to bed and then goes out to report to Aldous Fisher and the Clark staff. He shows them the laser pistol with which Clark tried to murder him and describes the trap he'd set with the aid of Blooper Davis. He tells them about Clark's insane response and then goes on to explain the source of the insanity.
1: Poor old Johnny was in love with a girl named Seema Morgan, and she was in love with him. It was big romantic stuff. They were going to be married. And then Seema Morgan got killed by a guy named Kruger.
2: Kruger? So that's the connection. How'd he kill her?
1: This Kruger was a drunk think. He had a bad flying record. They took his license away, but that didn't make any difference to Kruger's kind of money. He bribed the dealer and bought a jet without a license.
3: What money can't do.
1: One day, he buzzed the school just for the hell of it. His jets blasted the roof and killed 3 kids and a teacher. This was back on Earth in a town called Berlin.
3: Good Lord.
1: They never got Kruger. He started planet hopping, and he's still loose. The family sends him money. The cops can't find him. Clark's gunning for him because the school teacher was his girl, Seema Morgan.
2: How long ago was this?
1: Near as I can figure from what Johnny poured out, 10 years, 8 months.
2: And 10 years ago, Clark first showed he could make decisions. Big D decisions. Up to then, he was a nobody, just another computer programmer. And then came the event.
3: Not an event, a tragedy, Mr. Fisher.
2: All right, then came the tragedy, and with it the hysteria. And the genius. Don't tell me the one didn't produce the other.
1: Nobody can tell you anything, Fisher.
2: All right, so he kills Kruger over and over again, right? Revenge, fixation. What about the girls and the wasteland business?
1: You ever hear the expression, one girl in a million?
2: Well, who hasn't?
1: But if your girl was one in a million, that means there could be 9 more like her in a city of 10 million.
3: Oh, but that's just a figure of speech, Frank.
1: Sure, ma'am. But old Johnny's working on that idea. He thinks he can find Seema Morgan's duplicate.
3: Huh.
1: He figures with a population of 1,000 billion today, there's a chance of finding Seema Morgan's duplicate if he just keeps on looking. He thinks the odds are in his favor.
2: Oh, ridiculous.
1: Not to Johnny. He's still in love. He's looking. Looking. We gotta do something to help him.
2: No.
1: We gotta coax him into believing some girl's the duplicate. We ought to make him fall in love again.
2: No.
1: Why no?
2: Because the moment Clark finds his girl, he heals himself. He stops being the great John Clark, the decider. He turns back into a nobody.
1: What does he care about being great? He wants to be happy.
2: Everybody wants to be happy. Nobody is. Clark's no worse off than any other man. But he's a lot richer. No. We maintain the status quo.
1: Don't you mean you're a lot richer?
2: We maintain the status quo. I think we'd better terminate our contract. We have no further use for your services.
1: Fisher, we terminated when I tore up your check. You're talking to Johnny's friend now.
2: I'm sorry, Faulkner, but Clark won't have much time for his friends from now on. I'm stepping up the schedule.
1: You'll never pull it off. I'll see Johnny when and where I please.
2: You want John to see the contract? It's still in my files. I never part with anything. Now, how long do you imagine he'll believe in your friendship after he sees the contract? Now, Faulkner, you'll see him when and where I please.
1: So it was a Mexican standoff. Clark Associates went into high gear Big D decisions again. They knew now why the Krugers had to be protected. Their man was sick and miserable. But that made no difference to Aldous Fisher. He thought it was a fair price for 1% of the world. Only I had an idea. And I paid a visit to Dr. E.T.A. Golan at Bruxton Biotics. He's the genius who invented new techniques for molding life.
4: But yes, a most ingenious notion.
1: You could duplicate the girl that died 10 years ago?
4: Oh, without any difficulty.
1: She'd look the same, act the same, be the same?
4: Up to 95%, plus or minus 0.975.
1: How would you go about it?
4: Oh, complete psychological pattern of the girl in the Centaurus master files. They'll telex a transcript upon formal application and payment of fees.
1: Well, I'll pay it.
4: The modern embalming process, which... She is buried, which is 98% perfect. From remains and psychological pattern, I reconstruct body and psyche by my molding process. I do it without any difficulty.

0: good. Then there was a kind of explosion. What happened?
1: Well, that was a while back, Miss Morgan.
0: You know me?
1: Yes, ma'am.
0: Am I in a hospital? What happened?
1: I'm Frankie Falcon, Miss Morgan. A lot's happened, and I'll explain later. But first, I want you to look at me real hard and make up your mind whether you can trust me.
0: Yes, I think I can trust you.
1: No matter what I say, you've got to trust me. No matter what I tell you, you do it.
0: But why?
1: For the sake of Johnny Clark.
0: Oh, something happened to him? What is it?
1: No, not to him, Ms. Morgan. To you. Be patient. I'll explain. I had it in mind to explain now, but I can't. I'd best wait until tomorrow. Dr. Golden will put you to bed and you get your rest. I'll see you tomorrow.
2: She's asleep, Falcon.
1: Thanks.
2: She is in splendid condition of a beautiful, healthy creature. I'm very proud.
1: You should be. You're a genius.
2: Yeah, of course. But what's disturbing you?
1: Well, I've got to tell her that she's a duplicate 10 years later.
2: Well, she can cope with that. What's bothering you?
1: It shows?
2: It shows, my friend.
1: I remember that story about the statue that came to life.
2: Pygmalion, yes.
1: Seema was just a statue I wanted to bring back to life for Johnny Clark.
2: And now she's alive again.
1: And she's only for Johnny. Only. But when I saw her alive, it's crazy.
2: Ah.
1: I saw dozens so much like her when Johnny was on the search for a duplicate. Why did I fall for one of them? What's happening to me?
2: No, we both know. But that is not the question. The question is, what are you going to do?
1: Be a friend to both of them and get them together for the happy ending. What else can I do? Yeah. And it was the toughest fight of my life on the ship to Ross Alpha, where old Johnny was making Big D decisions. She was so warm and grateful to me.
0: I was talking to some of the passengers. You're famous, aren't you?
1: More notorious, like. Johnny's famous. He's the great man.
0: It's all been so sudden. I've been bewildered and so excited that I haven't had a chance to thank you for all you've done for me and my Johnny. I'm beholden to you forever.
1: Forget it.
0: Well, I've got to thank you somehow.
1: Now, forget it. You're on your way to see Johnny again. That's all that matters.
0: Are you going to stand there like an all-out champion?
1: A former.
0: And take a punch from me?
1: Too late. The bell sounded.
0: I fight dirty. Here's a grateful punch on the mouth.
1: No. No, Seema. Seema, stop it. Please, you don't know what you're doing. Look, you're so crazy happy at the idea of being with your Johnny again. No, please, save your punches for him. So we put down on Ross Alpha with one girl in good condition and me a wreck. And damned if I wasn't met by Aldous Fisher and old man Bruxton, who was chairman of the Migration Authority.
3: Mr. Falcon, it has been brought to my attention by Mr. Fisher that you have arrived here on Ross Alpha accompanied by a young woman.
1: Yeah. She's in the powder lounge getting prettied up for a fella.
3: She is of illegal status.
1: Oh? How would Mr. Fisher know?
4: You fool. I've had you followed ever since you left.
1: Why? The contract was canceled.
4: Did you think I would let it go at that?
3: Mr. Fisher informs me that the young woman with you is traveling under an assumed name. Her migration papers are fraudulent.
1: How fraudulent? She's Seema Morgan. Her papers say she's Seema Morgan.
4: Seema Morgan died 11 years ago. The woman with you can't be Seema Morgan.
3: And until the question of her identity can be resolved, she will not be permitted entry.
4: I'll have documentation on Seema Morgan's death telex within a week, Falcon.
1: Oh, you don't know it, but you're making it easy for me, Fisher. The one thing in the world I'd like most is to get her out of here and never let Johnny see her and never let her see him. I'm so crazy to keep her for myself that... Look, withdraw your charge, Fisher.
4: No.
1: You can't keep them apart. Not this way. Suppose she's interned. Who's the first man I subpoenaed to establish her identity? John Clark. Who's the first man I call to come and see her? John Clark. You think you could stop him?
4: I'll show him that contract. I'm sure.
1: Go ahead and show it to him. He wants his girl, not me. Withdraw your charge, Fisher. Stop fighting. You've lost your meal ticket. I took Seema to the Ross Splendide Hotel, checked her into a suite, and went looking for Johnny Clark. First stop, the Bureau of Vital Statistics. And there he was, giving specs as usual.
2: I want the name and address of every girl over 21 who fits the specifications I've just given you. I'll pay you $100 per name.
1: Hey, Johnny.
2: Frankie, where have you been? Why didn't you let me know you were coming? How long can you stay? I've missed you.
1: Never mind that, Johnny. Later. Right now, I got a tip for you.
2: Huh?
1: Coming over on the ship, I met a girl who kind of could fit your specs.
2: Oh?
1: She's got a kind of half lisp.
2: Yeah?
1: And a funny way of tilting her head when she talks.
2: She does.
1: Only she's not girly-girly like most. She's more spunky-like.
2: Where is she?
1: She's putting up at the Ross Splendide.
2: Oh, I've got to see her, Frankie. I've got to. She sounds exactly... Can I see her?
1: Sure, nothing easier. Come on, I'll lead the way. It's me. All clear. Open up.
5: Just a minute.
1: Cheers, Johnny. I think you're going to find what you're looking for. I'll wait outside.
0: Oh, Frankie, did you...
2: Oh. Good evening. My name is Clark. John Clark. My friend, Frank Falcon, told me about you. You met coming over on the ship?
0: No. You're not...
2: But he did... tell you about me. We're old friends.
0: Oh, but you're not John Clark.
2: Yes, I am.
0: No. My Johnny's young. My what? Johnny's sweet. You're not Johnny Clark. You're not a man who looks like him. Let me go. Let go of me.
6: Are you my Seema? Let me feel you. And hear you. You're not dead, are you? You come back to me.
0: No.
6: You're not. You're not. I'm sorry.
0: Please.
6: I'll move on. I won't bother you again. It's all a mistake. You see, I make so many. Look, would 1,000 square? Here, take it. Don't bother. I'm moving on.
1: Seema, are you all right?
6: She's not Seema, Frankie. It's a nice try. And thanks. I'll get out. Sorry, all a mistake.
0: Frankie, my blood. Oh, Frankie, hold me. Please, hold me. I'm lost. I've got nobody but you.
1: No, you've got me, Seema.
0: Oh.
1: It's all right, love. The world's passed you by, you and your Johnny. But you've got me.
7: Falcon takes a step towards Seema Morgan, then hesitates. He makes a last attempt to quench the love within him for this lovely lost creature, searching for a way to bring her and her Johnny Clark together. Then he loses all control and takes the girl in his arms.

as he held the weeping girl in his arms, Frank Falcon thought, she doesn't know what she's doing. She's so frightened, so afraid of being lost. She's not mine. Not yet. Maybe never. And then, Aldous Fisher's won, and Johnny Clark's lost. Our cast included Michael Tolan, Ralph Bell, E.V. Juster, Leon Janney, and Russell Horton. The entire production was under the direction of Hyman Brown. 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

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Tonight's titles were The Ghostly Private Eye and One Girl in a Million. This set of shows aired on the evenings of September 27th and 28, 1976. Tune in next Monday evening, same time, same place, for another set of thrilling and awesome mystery shows, here on Audio Theater. This is your host, Richard, saying thanks for listening. Until then, have a good one. This

0: Good evening. This is Zoe. 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This evening, on Audio Theater, I present a Drama 9 play from the old-time radio series, Night Editor. This evening's titles will be Lucky Day, Yesterday's Glories, Desert Justice, The Case of Postmistress Clara, The Law's Delay, Time Saver, Adrian Sets a Trap, Reflections, and Smoke Rings. These shows originally aired back in 1945, but the exact air dates aren't known. These famous stories, from back of the headlines, written by and starring Hal Burdick, begin momentarily. Enjoy this evening's presentation.
1: Edwards, the coffee with the extra flavor lift, brings you Night Editor. Night Editor, starring Hal Burdick, in tonight's story from back of the headlines titled Lucky Day.
2: Joe felt his body go cold, his knees weakening under him. Someone had come up behind him silently and touched him on the arm. The police officer. He'd seen Joe pick up the wallet and let him go far enough to establish his guilt. And when they checked his record with 5 years of prison written on it, he wouldn't have a chance. By one foolish act, he'd ended every hope this day had brought him.
1: Well, this has been a very busy evening around the newsroom. So busy that the final home edition is being put to bed before Bobby, Hal's assistant, has a chance to relax. Now he leaves his desk and strolls over to the little office in the corner, and there he goes.
2: Oh, come on in, Bobby. Yeah, rest your hands and face.
3: Oh, brother, and will I. This has been one humdinger of a night, Hal. We didn't even get out for coffee.
2: Well, there's a nice big jar of Edwards in that package on my desk, but you needn't look at it, hopefully. It's an anniversary present for some friends of mine.
3: Anniversary present? Now, mm-hmm. Look, Hal, that's a new one. I've heard of wood and paper and gold and silver and all that, but a coffee anniversary.
2: No, not a wedding anniversary, Bob. I guess you'd call it the anniversary of a lucky day.
3: What on earth are you talking about, Hal?
2: Oh, a certain day in the life of a friend of mine in which, well, in a way, two cups of coffee were sort of symbolic.
3: All right, boss, all right. Don't stop there. For goodness sake, go on.
2: Well, I guess Joe Clark wouldn't mind if I told you about it. Though it isn't a story that's generally known.
3: When you say so, I can be a clam about one of your yarns.
2: Goes back several years, Bobby. Back to Joe Clark's lucky day. To that late afternoon when he walked along a busy street happier than he thought he ever could be. His head was high. His eyes were lighted by an inner confidence. After these past years of despair and doubt, he was on the upgrade once again. Oh, sure. He only had $1.14 in his pocket. Have to last him several days, too. But he'd learned how to make a very little money go a long way. And tomorrow he started on his new job as a junior bookkeeper in the accounting department of a big oil company. This was his lucky day. There was one faint shadow across his happiness. He'd been vague about references, but the chief accountant had hired him after questioning him about his knowledge of the work. And someday when they knew him and trusted him and believed in him, he'd tell them the story of his 5 years in prison. There was only one thing more that could make his happiness complete. Margaret Brandt. Madge, he used to call her when they were kids growing up together in the wrong side of the tracks section of the city. Of course, she must have been married long since. Maybe to Pinky Dolman. The smile left his lips for a moment, then came back again. He wasn't going to let himself believe Madge would ever marry Pinky. And one day when he got himself established, he'd look for her, find her somewhere. And then there she was, coming down the street toward him. Joe couldn't believe it at first. It was instinct more than reason that made him call out her name and reach out to grab her by the arm. And even when he pulled her out of the sidewalk crowd and into the shelter of a building entrance, he still thought that he must be dreaming. Oh, Madge. Gee, Madge, is it really you? The one person I wanted most to see? Well, that's just what I'm thinking about you, Joe. They talked excitedly for several minutes, asking questions, interrupting one another. Then a quick silence fell between them. It was Joe who broke it. I forgot. Maybe you'd rather not be seen standing here talking to an ex-con. There were soft gray lights in her eyes as she looked at him. Do you think for a minute I ever believed you were guilty, Joe? Everyone else did. I knew it was a frame-up by Pinky Dolman and the rest of the gang that grew up around him in our neighborhood. They hated you because you were honest and wouldn't be one of them. And do you believe that, Madge? Believe that I never had a dollar or a dime or a nickel or a penny that wasn't mine? Once again, her eyes and her smile gave him his answer. Oh, Madge. Madge, this is the luckiest day of my life. I didn't believe the world could be so swell.
3: I think it's a pretty swell world, too, Joe. Look, we can't talk here, and, oh, there are a million things I want to say to you. How about having dinner with me? Well, I can't think of anything I'd love a tenth as much. He was suddenly aware of the $1.14 in his pocket. He'd have to do something about that. He fumbled in his mind for an answer, then... listen, Madge, I've got an appointment with a man, and, well, it's a little after 5 o'clock now. Meet me right here at 6, and, oh, gee, Madge, please don't be late. A couple of blocks away, he stopped. Only one course open to him, panhandling. He didn't like it, never had done it. Still, there was nothing dishonest about it, and he had to keep that dinner date with Madge. It could mean everything to him. He chose the big commuting terminal. The racetrack crowds would be coming back. Those people might be more amenable to a touch. Just $2 or $3 would do it. And some way in his life, he'd make up for it. He moved on into the terminal and stood by a magazine stand, sharply aware of his own discomfort, of his dislike for this sort of thing. Aware, too, of the terminal police officer who strolled by him and on toward the street exit. Somehow, the presence of a policeman heightened his distaste for what he was about to do. A heavy-set man, one of the last from the racetrack train, edged up beside him, asked for some cigars. Joe saw the billfold he opened, fat with currency. Well, maybe this was the place to begin. As Joe moved closer, the man was taking cigars from the box with one hand and tucking the billfold in his hip pocket with the other. Joe opened his mouth to speak to him, but the words froze on his lips. The billfold hadn't gone into the pocket. It had slipped on down to the floor, and the man, unaware of it, was turning away and heading for the exit. Joe bent over, picked it up, straightened. The man was several feet away, joining a friend, and no one had seen. Before he realized it, Joe was slipping the wallet into his coat pocket and hurrying in the other direction to a distant, deserted corner of the terminal. He stood there alone, trembling. What was it he said to Madge about never having a dollar or a dime or a penny that wasn't rightfully his? And here he was, practically stealing another man's purse. But, no, wait. Maybe there was something lucky in all this, too. There must be close to 1,000 in that billfold, and there was an identification card. Suppose he took as little as $5, then mailed the wallet to the man with an unsigned note, explaining everything and promising to repay the $5 as soon as he could. After all, hadn't fate given him this break when he needed it? Wasn't it for Madge and him, and a world that could be better because of their meeting? Oh, sure. It wouldn't be anything dishonest. Just borrowing. He'd pay it back. Why, within a week, he'd... Joe felt his body go cold, his knees weakening under him. Someone had come up behind him silently and touched him on the arm. The officer. He'd seen and let Joe go far enough to establish his guilt. And when they checked his record, he wouldn't have a chance. By one foolish act, his hope for a comeback, all that his meeting with Madge might have meant, was ended. He turned slowly, sick with dread. Then his eyes rounded with surprise. It wasn't the officer who was standing there. It was a short, thin-faced man with sharp, beady eyes, pasty complexion, a narrow slit of a mouth. There was a moment of silence. Then Joe's voice was exploding. Pinky. Pinky Dolman.
4: Yeah. Huh. What do you know if it ain't my old pal Joe Clark?
3: No pal of yours, Dolman. And if you're smart, you'll get out of my sight before I break that weasel frame of yours into small pieces and kick them out into the street.
4: Oh, now, is that any way to talk to one of the old neighborhood gang, Joe?
3: Yeah, a gang that framed an innocent guy into 5 years of prison. Nest of rats is a better term for it.
4: Well, if it makes you feel any better, I just got through doing a 3-year stretch myself.
3: They should have kept you there for life. As long as you're free to move around, decent people aren't safe.
4: Oh, now, listen, Joe. What say we go to some place where we can talk about the old crowd, huh? Yeah, Maggie Brandt, you remember her?
3: Joe's hand shot forward, fastened on the other man's coat lapels, half lifting him from the floor. You keep away from Madge, you understand? If you ever see her, don't speak, or I'll... Pinky shook himself free of the grasp, searching Joe's face with narrowed eyes, his lips curled back in a smirking grin.
4: Huh. Yeah. Couldn't be. You've seen her, could it? Yeah, and couldn't be pal Joe is listening for the wedding bells with a nice job someplace. Someplace where they don't know you're an ex-con.
3: The curl of the lips widened.

0: to strangle you, but that wouldn't settle anything. There's only one language you understand. Only one way to keep you from ruining my life a second time. He took the billfold from his pocket, opened it. I've just had a lucky break. Every cent of it is yours if you'll get out of town as fast as you can and never come back. Pinky's eyes rounded as Joe fanned the currency.
1: Mr. Man, and have you got a roll? 50s, I see, and 10s and 20s. Why, that must be close to a grand.
0: All yours if you'll get out of town tonight. Is it a deal?
1: A deal? For a payoff like that, I'll go so far you couldn't find me with one of those big telescopes. Oh, this is swell of you, Joe. I wouldn't have believed you'd do it.
0: Joe crammed the billfold into Pinky's inside coat pocket. Now, get going fast. I might change my mind. Joe watched the ratty little figure as it scurried toward the exit to the street. His smile broadened. He was free of Pinky Dolman forever. Oh, sure. He still had only that $1.14 in his pocket, and he'd have to hurry to keep his date with Madge. But Madge would understand. Madge wouldn't care any more than he would that dinner would be coffee and donuts. Just one thing to be done first. At police headquarters an hour later, the patrol captain looked up at the terminal detail officer beside his desk.
2: Congratulations on grabbing that pickpocket, Frank. The owner has identified the purse. Nothing missing.
3: Oh, good.
2: Yeah, the record shows the bird who lifted it is one Pinky Dolman. Got an Eastern prison record. As a two-time loser, he'll get plenty.
3: Well, when it comes right down to it, there's no congratulations due me, Captain. I wouldn't have known about it if some nice-looking young fella hadn't come hurrying up to me and reported he saw this bird Pinky lifting the leather from some gentleman's hip pocket. Yeah, pointed him out crossing the street. I took after him, and when I caught him and frisked him, there it was in the inside pocket where the lad said I'd find it.
2: Yeah? And what happened to the young fellow who tipped you off, Frank?
3: Now, that I don't know, Captain. I told him to wait, but he said something about having an important engagement. When I got this Pinky back across the street, he was gone. But from the looks of him, I'd say he wasn't the kind to wait around, see if there was a reward. Maybe...
0: The officer smiled.
3: Maybe he had a date with his best girl and didn't want to keep her waiting.
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5: Well, now we've just time for a word about next week's story. What's ahead for us then, Hal?
0: It's the strange story of Oberleutnant Franz Kesel, who found a way to escape the penalty for his crimes as head of a big prison camp. But in the very moment of his success, was trapped by the one weakness in his armor of confidence in himself. It's titled Yesterday's Glory, and I think it's a dramatically intense yarn that you'll all like. Good night.
4: Be with us next week at this same time when the roar of the presses introduces another thrilling night editor story starring Hal Burdick. This is Bill Baldwin saying good night for Edwards Coffee. Edwards, the coffee with the extra flavor lift, brings you Night Editor. As the presses roll, Hal Burdick swings into another of his famous Night Editor yarns. Tonight, a dramatic story out of Nazism's brutal empire titled Yesterday's Glory.
0: Sitting there on the hospital porch, the man known as Private First Class Ed Gregory watched the groups of soldiers with an impassive face and smiled inwardly, thinking how great their surprise would be if they knew that under the uniform of Private Gregory was the person of Stormtrooper Oberleutnant Franz Kesel.
4: Well, as often is the case, Hal had a visitor in his office.

0: tonight, and Bobby wondered whether they were going to get out for their customary between editions cup of coffee. The late mail edition was just locking up when Bob saw the man leaving. So now he strolls over to Hal's Blastian cubbyhole on the far side of the newsroom. And he greets the boss with...
1: I suppose your pal put you so far behind in your work, Hal, you haven't time to go out for coffee tonight.
2: Well, how about brewing our own in the home ec kitchen, Bobby? Yeah, as soon as the press run starts and we have a chance to look over this edition.
1: That's okay with me.
2: Sit down, rest yourself until the office boy brings up the papers.
1: Oh, boy, that's an invitation I'll accept. Whew, I'm tired.
2: So you... noticed that caller of mine, did you?
1: Gosh, how could I help it, Hal? He was here so long I thought he'd rented living quarters. I bet you were telling him a story.
2: No. No, he was telling one to me.
1: Huh? Say, when somebody spins you a yarn, that's news.
2: Yeah, I guess you're right, Bobby. But believe me, this was a story worth listening to. An incredible incident out of the last days of the war in Europe. Yeah? I'll use it as the basis for a short story someday.
1: Tell you what I'll do, Hal.
2: Yeah?
1: I'll offer to do all the coffee making if you'll tell it to me now.
2: Well, now, that's a bargain, son. This friend of mine has been on duty as a doctor in an army hospital back on the East Coast. He rounded up most of the facts, but if I ever write it, it will go something like this. Oberleutnant Franz Kesel, administrator of the big prison camp, sat at his desk, his thick fingers drumming impatiently on the flat surface before him. From the north, the west, the south, the night wind brought the incessant thunder of cannon fire. Within a matter of days, hours perhaps, enemy tanks would be smashing their way into this place of death and cruelty. An empire built on brutality was crumbling, and men who once called themselves the super race were being buried under the ruins. Franz Kesel smiled. And there was brutality in the parting of the lips. Yeah, defeated they might be, yes, but conquered never. Not while there were men like himself in whom the fanatical worship of Nazism was so deeply ingrained it could never die. The fires might burn unseen, but they would never be quenched. The lessons of the past were too well learned ever to be forgotten. And in some distant tomorrow, yesterday's glory would return. His body stiffened at a knock on the door. It opened, and a corporal stood before him, arm outstretched in salute. Yes, Corporal. It has been done, Oberleutnant. The man's face was pale. You are sure? I followed your orders to the letter. You left no trace? None. The man is eradicated as completely as though he never existed. Only his uniform and effects, which I left in your quarters as you instructed. And no one knows? No one, Oberleutnant. Everything was done secretly. You and I are the only ones who ever will know what happened to him. Good. He stood up. The corporal's staring eyes saw that his hand had moved close to the pistol lying on the desk. They darted back to his face inquiringly as the officer went on. Only you and I slumped to the floor awkwardly. Oberleutnant Kesel spoke into the silence that followed the shot. Now, I am the only one who knows. Which is the way I intended it should be all along. On the sunny mid-morning of a day several weeks later, groups of soldiers loafed on the broad verandas and the patches of green between the buildings of an army hospital on the east coast of the United States. On the faces of some, the terror of long months in prison camps still showed its tracings. With others, it was discernible in bodies not yet returned to the strength that had wasted away in those days of torture and starvation. But there was eagerness in their voices and their smiles. Their eyes looked toward a future of peace and security and the healing that forgetfulness would bring the scars left by those days and nights of inhumanity. Victory had marched across the battlefields of Europe. Each day, those who were strong enough were being called up for discharge and returned to civilian life. They talked of homes and loved ones waiting for their return, of farms in Wisconsin, desks that awaited them in offices in Chicago, San Francisco, Seattle, a garage in Texas, a hardware store in a New England village. All that is save one who sat apart and took no share in the excitement. The man they knew as Private First Class Ed Gregory. No one knew much about him. He'd been one of the thousands released from the prison camps in those closing days of the advance. One of the many who were hurried away from those scenes of horror to the waiting transports. And they knew something else that made them respect his aloofness. He had no family waiting for him. Greg was an orphan. Yeah, probably hurt the guy to see the other so excited about going home. Let him keep to himself, sure. easier on him, most likely. And sitting there on the veranda, the man known as Private First Class Ed Gregory watched them with an impassive face. But inwardly he was smiling, and the smile was like the light touch of a razor that leaves no outward mark, but warns of the danger that lies along its gleaming edge. Inwardly he smiled, and thought of how great their surprise would be if they knew that under the uniform of Private First Class Gregory was the person of Oberleutnant Franz Kesel. Disguising his identity had been easy. It was keeping up the pretense that was hard. Hard to throw off those years of training as a stormtrooper, to be humble, follow the orders of those schwein who were not fit to march in the company of such as he. If just for one little moment he could go back to the glory of those yesterdays, see the long lines marching with machine-like precision, hear the Sieg Heils echoing against the skies, watch the arms outflung in salute. Well, at least it was soon over. Tomorrow they would give him his discharge. He could disappear among the millions that are America for a little while. Then a job on a freighter, Antwerp, and at last the fatherland again. Yeah, it was as easy as that, for he was clever. He had not stayed behind to face a firing squad for his crimes as head of the prison camp. He had found a way to live, to go back, and help rebuild that old glory. He was Franz Kesel. He closed his eyes, and memory painted pictures across the darkened lids, and as so often, that first meeting with the man Gregory in the prison office, when the idea first came to him. They say we bear a strong resemblance to one another.
3: Yeah?
2: I can't say that I'm proud of it. A little courtesy might win you special favors. I'll take whatever the other guys have to take. Suit yourself, old-timer.
1: A quick look of surprise from the prisoner. Hey, you talk like an American.
2: I lived there for a number of years. My father was in the consular service. Where is your home?
1: Any place I hang my hat.
2: But your family home?
1: I haven't any. I was raised in an orphanage.
2: No brothers, sisters, cousins?
1: No one. And the seed that was planted in that first meeting grew in the mind of Franz Kesel. Until when the Allies crossed the Rhine, it blossomed into a plan. Prison camps were falling to them. Men were being released by thousands. Camp commanders were being made to pay for their tortures. But not Franz Kesel. He was clever, a stormtrooper to the very fiber, and stormtroopers did not give up so easily. Among thousands being hurried back to the transports and on to America, there would be little danger of too close a checkup. The resemblance, the language would help, and no family to confuse things once he got there. And so, here he was, and tomorrow he would be discharged, free to go his way, and someday to go back. Perhaps to become a great leader, he was clever enough. Perhaps someday the long lines would stand at attention for him. The Heils would echo his name. The relaxation of his contentment with himself, the warmth of the sun on the porch, made him drowsy, and daydreams gave way to real ones. He was back in those days of the past. Yeah, Berlin it was, with the crowds along the streets, waiting for the Führer to pass. Himself in uniform, legs apart, hands clasped behind him, muscles tight, body rigid. His first duty as one of the elect. Proud, haughty, joyful in the cruelty of his task. Or no, it was Nuremberg, the stadium and the games. The insignia of an under-officer on his uniform now. Assigned to a place of honor among the guard that stood beneath the box where the leader and his staff sat watching. Or Munich. Yeah, Munich it was. Outside the beer hall on one of those days of the great anniversary. Ah, yeah, that was it. The dream was coming clearer now. He was there, waiting for the great ones to come out. He could hear the excited babble of voices from the waiting crowd, so real it was. And now the clump, clump, clump of the marching feet. Ah, they were coming out of the building. In a moment they would be passing him. And yet, in his dream he seemed to be sitting down. What was the matter with him? The Führer and his staff were coming. He should be at attention, standing there like a statue, like a stormtrooper. Yet, with the madness of dreams, his body refused to respond to his frantic struggles. Oh, why couldn't he move? This was treason. He could be condemned to death for it. Closer and closer they were coming, and still he sat there as if held by steel chains. And now someone was nudging him. A voice was muttering, "On your feet. It's the general and his staff." He cried out sharply, opened his eyes, blinking against the blinding rush of sunlight, trying to fight his way back to reality. Where was he? What was happening?
3: This wasn't Munich. Yet, oh, there were men all around him, standing at attention as in his dream. And the clump, clump of booted feet, that too had come out of the dream with him. He looked around him, dazed. A group of officers was striding down the porch. He saw the stars of a general, rows of battle ribbons. And again, the voice of the man beside him. Salute, you dope! Salute? Oh, why, of course, salute. The fool didn't have to tell him. He was Oberleutnant Franz Kaisel, smarter than any of them. His body stiffened, his chest arched chin high. The arms swept upward, fingers extended, but not to touch the forehead. It was shooting out at an angle from the shoulder, and down the porch rang, Heil Hitler! Through the glaze of sudden awareness, he saw only their eyes. Kindled first by amazement, flaring with wonderment, then cooling slowly to the tempered steel of understanding. Someone moved toward him, but he did not feel the hands that gripped his arms. Franz Kaisel knew only one thing. Yesterday's glory had betrayed him into tomorrow's judgment.
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4: Well, you certainly packed a lot of suspense into tonight's yarn, Hal. What's ahead for us next week?
2: Well, it's the dramatic human interest story behind the resignation of a superior judge, which happened the day a white-faced, frightened boy stood before the bar of justice, pleading guilty to a charge of robbery. It's a yarn that reaches a surprising conclusion, and one I hope you'll all like. It's titled, Decision of the Court, and you're all invited to join us in the newsroom next week when I tell it. Good night.
0: Be sure to join us next week at this same time when the roar of the presses will introduce another dramatic night editor story by Hal Burdick. This is Bill Baldwin saying good night for Edward's Coffee.
5: Edwards, the coffee with the extra flavor lift, brings you Night Editor. Again, the presses roll as Hal Burdick brings us another of his thrilling Night Editor stories. Tonight, a yarn set in the desert wasteland of the Old West, a tensely dramatic story titled Desert Justice.
2: From a peg in the shed, the woman took down a canvas water bag. You got one chance to get away, Bill. That's over Skeleton Hole Trail. You'll need water and be sparing of it. No one ever got through Skeleton Hole alive unless he started with a full water bag. I'll head the posses off along the main road. Now, hurry.
0: Well, from his desk in the busy newsroom, Bobby noticed something a moment ago. He saw Jane Holmes, the food page editor, going into the little glass partition office where the night editor holds forth. And now, as the last copy is sent away for the late mail edition, Bobby also heads to that far corner of the room. He enters Hal's office saying,
6: Hey, what's going on here?
7: Oh, come on in, Bobby.
6: Do these old eyes see a pot of coffee on Hal's desk?
2: They do, you chiseler. Wouldn't you know he'd try to gate crash our little party, Jane?
7: Well, we can spare him one cup, Hal. Well, I made plenty.
6: Boy, this is luxurious living. How come, Jane?
7: Oh, I was working late tonight on some advanced stuff from a page and decided a pot of coffee might be welcome. But you'll have to sit down and be quiet. Hal was about to tell me a story.
6: You just hand me my cup of coffee and I'll be the conventional mouse in the corner.
7: Oh, there you are. Now then, Hal.
2: Well, I was telling Jane I saw an item in the proofs tonight that reminded me of a yarn I picked up a good many years ago. This news story tonight was the one about the Army bomber that had to set down out in a section of the desert called Skeleton Hole, and the rescue of the crew by an old prospector who found them just as they were about to cash in from thirst and the heat. But the yarn it brought back to my mind is one I call Desert Justice, which took place on the edge of that dismal part of the country. The woman sat in the doorway of the shed back of the farmhouse, mending a piece of harness. She must have been beautiful once. Now the bitter toil of keeping alive in the grim desert country had left its mark on her. Her hair was lifeless, dry as the gray dust. Her body bent and thin, hands knotted and calloused, and her face a monotone, as empty of life and color as the landscape. Distant heat waves rose and shimmered. Dust whirls took up a sundance along the ridges, spinning dervish-like across the blazing horizon. The woman raised her head and stared wearily out into the heat, then shaded her eyes with her hand as a moving cloud of dust took shape far down the road. She stood up, the heavy harness needle dangling from her hand, and watched. Visitors were rare in her life. Well, a prospector headed for the hills, perhaps. They usually came this way to get water from her spring, the only watering place for miles around. A man astride a cow pony and leading a pack horse turned into the yard. He slid off the pony, and there was something familiar about his walk as he slouched toward her, something that awakened distant memories, blurred by the years of heat and toil. He stopped, his teeth a sharp white line across his dusty beard, as his lips parted in a smile.
8: Well, howdy, Jess. Oh, don't you know me?
2: At the sound of his voice, her body tensed under the faded calico dress. The knuckles of her hands were red knots under the blanched skin. Bill!
8: Yep. It's me, all right. How are you, old girl?
2: Why have you come here?
8: Well, now... Now, that don't sound like you're glad to see me.
2: And why should I be glad, after all these years?
8: Well, after all, I'm your husband, Jess. I'm still your husband. You might greet me like one.
2: Her head moved slowly from side to side. What do you want?
8: Why, to see you, Jess. Why else would I be riding way out into this godforsaken hole of a desert?
2: He sized up the orderly huddle of ranch buildings.
8: Not a bad place you got here. You done right well by it. Yeah. The boy still with you? He must be, let me see, close to 30 now. Think of that. 28 years since I saw him. That's a long time, Jess. A long time.
2: The woman's eyes were riveted on his leering face, her fists tight against her thighs in the folds of her dress. Yep. You ain't wanted here, Bill. You can go.
8: Why, Jess? Well, now, must say, that ain't very friendly.
2: She pressed her thin back against the hot, sharp edge of the doorframe. For an instant, the lids closed over the faded eyes. Why should I be friendly to you? Why should I let you set foot on my place? 28 years ago, you took every cent we had and cleared out. You left my baby and me to fight it out alone. We could have starved to death for all you cared. Her eyes flashed open, and the man cringed as their hatred licked at him like flames. We didn't die. We fought heat and storms and sickness and loneliness to keep alive. We made this, and no part of it belongs to you. Now, get out. Only the dry brush of the leaves in the cottonwood trees around the spring broke the desert stillness. Then the man was whining.
8: Wait a minute now, Jess. I'll tell you why I'm here. I need your help, Jess. I'm in a little trouble. I need to lay low for a spell. I figured I'd stay here till it blows over, and then I'll clear out if you want me to.
2: What have you done? His eyes moved furtively about the yard, and he edged closer to her.
8: Look, old girl, I've had a lot of hard luck since I saw you last. You hate me for pulling out on you, but I did it because I thought I could do something better, make a lot of money, and come back and take you and the boy to some decent place to live. But, well, it's been bad luck year after year. And, yes, 2 days ago, I held up the paymaster at the Lucky Hill Mine. I don't know how it happened. I was scared, I guess. My gun went off, accidental-like, and killed the paymaster. They're after me with posses, Jess. I've been traveling nights and hiding daytimes. Now, you can put me up here just for a few days. Then I'll leave and you'll never see me again.
3: The woman shuddered. You're a murderer.
8: No, no, Jess. No, it is accidental. I swear it was.
3: Makes no difference. You can't hide here. This is the one place they'll be sure to come. It's the only water anywhere's around. Posses will know anybody headed this way would have to stop here. The man was pleading now.
8: Look, Jess, you gotta help me. Do you realize they get me, I'll swing for it, sure? Why, they'll hang me to the first tree.
3: There was a long silence. Then, Bill, for all of me, I'd be glad to see you hang. You deserve it. You're just a murderer, that's all. But I've got to help you. Those posses are being led by your son. He was elected sheriff this county last fall. He don't know you, and I don't want him to, ever. And much as I hate you, I can't let him have his own father's blood on his hands. From a peg in the shed, she took down a canvas water bag. You got one chance to get away, Bill. That's over Skeleton Hole Trail. You'll need water, and be sparing of it. No one ever got through Skeleton Hole alive unless he started with a full water bag. You bear off between those two buttes there and keep the Blue Ridge to your left. That way you'll come out into Grass Valley. I'll head the posses off along the main road. Now, hurry. Quickly, the man filled the water bag at the spring and hitched it to the pack horse. As he swung to the saddle, he looked down at the woman.
8: Jess, old girl, I don't deserve all this help from you. Someday, things will be squared between us. I swear it. Yeah. Goodbye.
3: The cowpony moved forward. The line tightened. The pack horse took up the plodding pace. The man's face was turned toward the distant buttes. He didn't see the grim lines etched in the corners of the woman's bloodless lips. He didn't hear the whisper that might have been a prayer. He didn't see her hand rise swiftly, surely, as the pack horse passed her standing there, or the shining blade of the long harness needle as it struck like a snake. Only the woman saw the bright drop that followed the point of the needle out of the canvas bottom of the water bag. The bright drop hanging there, glistening like a tear, then falling to make a tiny point of mud in the dust. The bronzed young sheriff stood close to his mother while the posse watered their horses at the trough below the spring.
9: Yeah, he went along the main road, you say, Ma?
3: Yes, son.
9: Well, it's the man we're after, all right. You don't have to stake to the main road if he didn't stop here for water. He wouldn't dare try the Skeleton Hole Trail.
3: No. No, he couldn't come out alive. A brawny arm tightened around her shoulders.
9: Well, boys and me will be on our way up the main road, Ma.
3: He bent over her, lips close to her cheek.
9: Oh, shucks, Ma. I don't get to see you half enough since I took over this sheriff's job. I'm coming out soon to spend a week with you, since you won't leave the place and come into town to live.
3: Her arms closed fiercely around his neck. She drew his cheek down to touch hers. My blessed big son. You're all I have in this world. She stood there alone, watching the dust cloud that followed the riders up the main road until they whirled out of sight around the low point of a ridge. A solitary gray figure blending into the gray sand. Slowly, she turned her head. Beside the hoof marks leading toward Skeleton Hole Trail, tiny blisters marked water drops in the dust. Drops that would go on falling unseen by the rider ahead, laying their death trail into Skeleton Hole. The awful stillness of the desert closed down around her. Wearily, she moved toward the doorway to the shed. The long needle in her hand reminded her that harness was still to be mended.
0: Perhaps that was certainly a different kind of desert justice. Not so swift, but certainly sure. 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
2: Old Dad Ball was one of the best-loved characters in the town of Hilton. And the afternoon he was cornered in the back room of his little tinker's shop by a gunman who had just held up the bank, the whole town was ready to come to his rescue, but no one dared for fear of what might happen to him. Then Dad found his own way out of his predicament when he showed the gunman a letter and the written line that gives the story its title. 30 Days to Live. It's a dramatic human interest yarn with a surprise ending that I hope you'll all enjoy. Good night.
0: Join us next week at the same time when the roar of the presses brings us another of Hal Burdick's thrilling yarns from the newsroom. This is Bill Baldwin saying good night for Edwards Coffee.
5: Edwards, the coffee with the extra flavor lift, brings you Night Editor. Once again, the presses roll to bring us another yarn from the newsroom as Hal Burdick, your night editor, tells us a tensely human story of a woman's love and a dreaded climax it brought her. His story titled, Care of Postmistress Clara.
10: She wanted to run, but she knew there was no place far enough to escape what awaited her within the next few minutes. Tom Harger was home from prison. After 15 years, the truth was to come out. He was to learn what this woman he trusted had done to him through those years, the shambles she'd made of whatever hope was left him. And when he knew, his hatred would set the terms of the accounting.
5: Friends, that opening roar of the presses sort of typifies, you might say, the general acclaim Edwards Coffee is winning from coast to coast because of its delicious extra flavor lift. Yes, Edwards is the kind of coffee that really satisfies, makes you really want a second cup. You see, Edwards Coffee is extra rich coffee, blended and roasted under Mr. Dwight Edwards' own personal supervision, the expert custom way, to bring you all the rich, natural coffee flavor of Edwards' exclusive blend. And to keep that delicious flavor and aroma absolutely fresh, every pound is ground immediately after roasting, then vacuum-packed to seal in all the pure, rich coffee goodness. Yes, friends, if you're particular about coffee, if you like really good coffee, by all means, try Edwards Coffee. It's truly grand. Edwards Coffee is featured at all Safeway stores. Well, it's late at night and the newsroom tension is quieting. In a few minutes, the final edition will be on its way to the presses and all the staff except the late watch crew will be going home. Bobby puts the cover on his typewriter, closes his desk, and strolls over to Hal's office in the corner.
11: It's getting to be that time of night, Hal.
12: Yep. As soon as the run starts, we can call it a day, Bobby.
11: And what a day. Do you realize we didn't even get out for coffee tonight?
12: I do, which is tough on a couple of men who like their mid-evening cup. Oh, by the way, as we leave the building, don't let me forget to mail that letter to my young nephew.
11: Okay. Where is he now, Hal?
12: Oh, I don't know. Out in the Pacific somewhere with the Navy.
11: Address, care of Fleet Post Office, San Francisco.
12: Yeah, that's it, Bobby. You know, I never write that direction, which has become so common to all of us, that I don't recall another care of address that once was the basis of an intensely human story. I was remembering it tonight.
11: What was that, Chief?
12: Well, I call it care of Postmistress Clara.
11: Huh? Care of Postmistress Clara? Who's she?
12: Oh, a very sweet, gentle person who was postmistress in the foothill town of Glen Oaks for many years.
11: But I don't get it. Did people address letters to the folks in town in care of her?
12: Well, while we're waiting, I'll tell you the story, Bobby. A story few people know. A story that came to its climax one summer afternoon a number of years ago. The afternoon Tom Harger came back to Glen Oaks from 15 years in prison. Came back to the accounting that she knew must be made. Standing back of the honeycomb of mailboxes in the front corner of her little dry goods and notion shop, she saw him across Main Street talking with Dr. Boland. For an instant, she couldn't believe it. His sentence was for life with no chance of parole. Yet, there he was. She pulled back from the window, pressing her trembling body against the wall for support. Not even time to think, to decide. Tom Harger was back. After 15 years, the truth was to come out. He was to learn what this woman he'd trusted had done to him through the years. The shambles she'd made of whatever hope was left to him. And when he knew, his hatred would set the terms of the accounting. In the little living room back of the store and post office, she awaited his coming while the years stood in judgment around her. The people of Glen Oaks had liked Tom Harger from the day he first came there, 18 years before, and found a place in Stanton's hardware store. They accepted him for what he was without prying into what might have gone before, and he in turn quickly justified their friendship, taking a willing part in community affairs, the church, the modest social life of the village. And it was no surprise when his attention centered on Leela Stanton. Though there were some who said her father's money and position had made her a little too flighty for a steady, earnest fellow like Tom, and he might have done better to look twice at Clara. Whatever she may have thought, she kept within the secret boundaries of her own heart, and to the world was only glad for Tom and Leela. After all, she was only postmistress Clara, and probably would be known as the town spinster someday. Then it happened, and the suddenness of it stunned the town of Glen Oaks. Two strangers had arrived one morning, and with a shock of lightning from a clear sky, the news flashed through the village. Tom Harger wasn't the fine, upstanding young man they believed. He was an escaped convict from a Midwestern prison, mixed up in a gang robbery and killing. They were there to take him back. When Clara heard it, she wanted to hurry to his side. She wanted to unlock those secret places of her heart, tell him she believed in him, she'd stand by him. But she couldn't. Only one woman had the right to do that. Leela Stanton. But Tom had come to her, and there in the little living room, alone. I'm going to ask a favor of you, Clara. Oh, if there's anything I can do, Tom, I shan't even try to see Leela. Her father wouldn't permit it, even if she was willing. She wanted to put her arms around him, cradle his head against her shoulder, let her love for him bring hope back to his haggard face. But she could only sit there, waiting for him to go on. I don't expect anyone to believe in me, unless it's you, Clara. Believe that my real guilt was only that of a dumb kid who didn't know what he was doing when he drove a getaway car. It was no excuse, but when I was sent up with the others, I thought it wasn't fair. And when the chance to escape came, I took it. I thought I could build my life all over again. This proves I've been wrong a second time. This trip I go back for no one knows how long. Beyond the door, one of the officers called impatiently. Clara, someday after I get back there, maybe I'll write to her. Tell her the truth. Let her judge for herself whether she wants to wait for me. I can't send it to her. Her father would tear it up. But maybe I could send it to you and you could see that she got it. We could fix up some code that would tell you, some words on the envelope. Of course, I see all the mail first, Tom. Just address it in my care. I'll know. Yeah, that's it. I'll address it care of Postmistress Clara. Nothing else, not even her name. There'll be no chance of anything going wrong. 6 months went by before the first letter came. In the mound of letters, newspapers, packages that poured from the sack onto the sorting table, it seemed to call out to her. No name on it, just care of Postmistress Clara, Glen Oaks. The white hands that picked it up burned under the touch of it. His first letter to be delivered secretly. And only that morning, Leela had stood in the little shop saying, I want you to be one of the first to know, Clara. I'm going to marry Laurie Kendry next month. Laurie? But Tom? Oh, please don't mention him. I'm trying to forget that unfortunate part of my life. That night, she sat alone, the unopened letter on the table before her. Care of Postmistress Clara. Tom Harger putting his heart, his will to live, in her hands. It couldn't be delivered after what Leela had said. Yet, what was she to do? Write him? Tell him what had happened? She, who always would love him, be the one to quench the tiny flame of hope that could make the long years ahead of him bearable? She didn't try to excuse or explain it to herself.
10: But with the coming of dawn, she put the unopened letter in an old trunk and then sat down to write a reply, to write tender words of belief in him, of courage to face the years, of willingness to wait. And when she came to the end, she wrote, "I love you," and signed it, "Leela." Tiny voices within her cried out a warning against the falsehood of the signature. But the louder voice of her love silenced them. It was for him, the one thing that might even keep him alive. She would take whatever reckoning her deception might store up for her. And now, after 15 years, the hour of that reckoning was here. In the trunk, the pile of letters, care of Postmistress Clara, had grown with the passing of those years. Each one unopened, but each one answered over the signature of Leela. From the first blind, desperate beginning so long ago, the web of her deception, born of her love for him, had grown until now it had the power to destroy her. Attorney Maxwell, Dr. Boland, they'd said his escape in the long ago had taken away all hope of parole when he was taken back. But they were wrong. Tom Harger had returned, and accounting was to be made. She heard the door to the shop open and close. Then he was standing in the open door to the living room, then coming toward her, hands outstretched, face glowing. "Well, Clara!" She wondered at the strength that brought her to her feet. "Tom? Well, the bad penny has turned up again. You're looking very well. For a man who spent 15 years in prison." His laughter was gay, carefree. His voice had the eagerness of the youth they once had known together. She let him do the talking, her mind too dulled by what she so soon must reveal to him to do more than mumble answers. "Then you know why I came back, of course, Clara?" "Of course." "The letters. Oh, I don't know what I'd have done if it hadn't been for them, if I hadn't known someone was waiting for me. Given up, I guess. I wanted to see you first thing and tell you what it meant to me. Even before..." He let the sentence go unfinished, but she knew what he was thinking. "Even before he went to Leela, Leela who wasn't there waiting for him, who never had been. Saying thank you for what you did doesn't express it, Clara. I guess..." "Tom?" "Yes?" "Tom, your letters to her. They're all in the trunk there, unopened. She never saw them. She was planning her marriage before the first came. And the answers, I wrote them. All those years you were in prison, I let you believe she was waiting for you. I knew what it meant to you. I knew it was the one thing that would make you want to live. You've come home to nothing but the deception I built for you. And if you kill me for it, it's no more than I deserve." She sank into the chair, sobbing. Above her, his voice was hoarse with emotion. "Did it mean so much to you that I should want to live?" Her whispered "yes" was a faint echo of her agony. His fingers sunk into her shoulders harshly as he lifted her to her feet again, swinging her around to face him. Then she heard his voice saying, "Don't you suppose I knew, almost from the start, who sent those letters, who wrote the words 'I love you' at the end of each, no matter what name was signed to them? You knew? From the day Doc Boland sent me the announcement of Leela's wedding, I knew, and it made me want to live for the day of my return. Tom..." Her eyes were open now, searching his face frantically, then closing again as his lips brushed her cheek and she heard him saying, "For 15 years, my happiness has been in care of Postmistress Clara. I'd like to keep it there, if you don't mind."
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10: Well, it's a humor story about old Justice of the Peace, Obadiah Trent of Terryville. Judge Obie, who used a long-forgotten law to save a girl's home from being taken away from her. It's titled, The Law's Delay. And I think it'll bring you some smiles when I tell it in the newsroom next week. Good night.
5: Be sure to join us next week at this same time when the roar of the presses brings us Hal Burdick, our night editor, in another of his famous yarns. This is Bill Baldwin saying good night for Edwards Coffee.
13: This is the National Broadcasting Company.
5: Edwards, the coffee with the extra flavor lift, brings you Night Editor. The presses roll for another story from the newsroom as Hal Burdick tells us his delightfully humorous yarn about old Judge Obadiah Trent, titled The Law's Delay.
10: People on the main street of Terryville were surprised that morning to see Heber Trafton driving sedately into town, followed by Constable Ed Gates on his motorcycle. Then, amazed, as the constable waved Trafton to a stop, and a moment later was escorting the sputtering, protesting driver across the street to Judge Obie's office.
5: Friends, when I say that Edwards Coffee is good coffee, that's a real understatement. 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It's a special blend of Central and South America's finest coffees, blended the careful, custom way, according to Mr. Dwight Edwards' own personal formula, to bring you an extra flavor lift. Sincerely, money can't buy better coffee. So try delicious Edwards Coffee and see for yourself. If you don't thoroughly enjoy its extra flavor lift, your money will be refunded. Edwards Coffee is featured at all Safeway stores. Well, the pressure of getting out the early editions left little time for relaxation from the newsroom grind tonight. But at last, Hal and his young desk man, Bob, have found a few minutes' breathing spell. And right now, in the kitchen of the food editor's office down the hallway...
14: Pull up a chair, boss. Coffee's on.
10: Yeah, right, Bobby. Oh, and don't forget to put that Edwards jar back on the shelf before we leave.
14: Not a chance. The last time I forgot it, I got a real balling out from Jane Holmes.
10: Before I forget... Have you assigned someone to cover the governor's speech at that war memorial dedication in Wickford next Sunday?
14: Oh, sure. Barney's going up there with a photographer, Hal.
10: Yeah, good. I'd sort of like to be making that trip myself, Bobby. Give me a chance to stop off at Terryville and look up my old friend Judge Obie.
14: Terryville? Don't tell me that whistle stop rates a judge.
10: Justice of the Peace, to be correct. Yeah, Justice of the Peace, Obadiah Trent. Also the town's leading hay, grain, and feed merchant. He's a great old character.
14: All right, Hal. Slide the sugar my way, and I'll be ready to listen to it.
10: Hmm? Listen to what?
14: The story about Judge Obie. Don't tell me there isn't one.
10: Oh, one? I expect there are hundreds of them if I could ever have time to dig them out, Bobby. But there is one, I know. One that might be titled The Law's Delay. The story of Judge Obie and old Heber Trafton and Millie Davis. You see, everyone in Terryville knew what was happening to Millie... knew that Trafton was about to take her home away from her on a foreclosure sale to cover some debts left by her late father. And there was nothing the modest folk of Terryville could do about it, much as they disliked old skinflint Trafton. He wanted the place more than he did the money. He had adjoined his farm a mile down the other side of the river from town. The new state highway would go by it someday. The property would be worth a lot more than the amount he loaned on it. Nothing would stop Heber from taking it. Then, late afternoon, the day before the foreclosure sale was to be held in Wickford, the county seat, Millie came tearing into Obadiah's feed store and the office, which also served as a courtroom, so excited it looked like electric sparks were shooting from her glowing smile. After a breathless moment, she thrust a letter into his hands. It was from an insurance company and informed her that she was a beneficiary in an insurance policy left by an aunt. The money was waiting for her in the company's office, nearly $4,000. Judge Obie looked up, smiling. Well, now, say, that's mighty good news, Millie. Sort of makes up for what Heber Trafton is planning to do to you.
15: Makes up for it? Why, Judge Obie, this fixes everything. I can pay him off and keep the place for Mother and me.
10: Obadiah tugged at one ear.
14: I wonder.
10: Well, why not? All told, I only owe him around $3,700.
14: Well, don't want to be a killjoy, Millie, but may not work out, you figure. Foreclosure sale set for 1:30 tomorrow. You've got to go clear at the city to get your money. Office ain't open till 9. Best driving you can do. It's going to be, near 2 o'clock time you get back to Wickford. Right smack at 1:30, Heber's going to be there and bid in the property. Even if you're there in time to bid, he'll go higher.
15: Oh, no, Judge Obie. Surely he can't do that.
14: Not only can, but will, sure as fate. Couldn't keep him from that sale with a 10-gauge double-barreled shotgun.
15: They sat there silent, looking out the window, watching a car move slowly down the street and rumble across the old wooden bridge over Preston River.
14: There's Heber now, heading for home.
15: And I'd like to follow him and tie him up or do something to him so he couldn't get to that sale tomorrow.
14: Well, we might pry a couple planks out of the bridge so he couldn't get back across it tomorrow. Learn things for Rickety, it wouldn't be much of a job.
15: There was another long silence. The girl stood up wearily. Well, I won't bother you any longer. If anyone could figure out a way to stop him, you could. Guess I'm licked. Thanks for listening to me and... Millie! Obadiah's hand hit the desk with a bang that made her jump. By jing! Well, what is it, Judge Obie? Craziest idea I ever had in my life. Maybe it won't work. Most likely not. But now, look here, Millie. Early tomorrow morning, you head for the city. You get your hands on that money as soon as you can, then hit back for Wickford. With luck, you should be there pretty soon after 1:30 to bid in your property for what's due on it. And what about Heber? He'll be there to outbid me. You said yourself. Never mind what I said. Do as I'm telling you. Could be something will happen to delay Heber from getting there. Yeah. Now, you get yourself out of here and leave me to do some thinking. Of which, same, I've got plenty to do, including a little study of the law. Late the following morning, people on Terryville's one block of Main Street observed Constable Ed Gates coming out of Judge Obie's office after a long conference. They saw him mount his motorcycle and go clattering across the bridge, then head down the river road toward the Crafton place. If they wondered about it, they were amazed a half hour later to see Heber Crafton driving toward town, followed by the constable, and then bowled over when, just as the car left the bridge and turned into Main Street, Ed Gates pulled up beside it, waved Heber to a stop, and a moment later was escorting the sputtering driver across the street to Judge Obie's office. Crafton exploded when he entered the room.
14: Will you tell this fool constable to stop annoying me? Morning, Heber. Something matter?
15: Matter? This confounded idiot says I'm arrested for speeding.
14: Indeed, now. Well, speeding's a serious offense, Heber.
15: But I wasn't speeding, and he knows it. He trailed me all the way into town from my place. He knows I didn't go over 25 miles an hour at any time. You tell him so, Gates. You know right well it's true.
14: No, Heber, just a minute. If the constable has arrested you for breaking the law, we'll have to hear the case in the proper manner.
15: Well, Heber can be quick about it. I have other things to do better than being subjected to this tomfoolery. Judge Obie's eyes strayed to the clock on the wall.
14: Sorry, Heber, but it's just 12:00. Court always adjourns at noon. We'll have to hear the charge later.
15: Very well. I've got business over in Wickford, and I'll stop on my way back. But I'm warning you, Obadiah Trent.
14: Now, just a minute, Heber. Afraid I can't let you leave the jurisdiction of the court until the case has been heard.
15: Not leave? What do you mean?
14: Oh, got to hold you in custody. Constable, escort your prisoner to town lockup and hold him there till I send for him.
15: To the lockup? Have you gone crazy? Well, I won't stand for it. You take your hands off me, Ed Gates. I'll have the law on all of you, the real law, not some trumped-up nonsense that... But the constable was carrying out his duties with firmness and dispatch, leading the purple-faced victim from the room and down the street to Terryville's one-cell jail. Judge Obie sat there alone, a worried frown creasing his forehead. Then he picked up the phone, called his home.
14: It's me, Martha. I just want to tell you I won't be home for lunch. Huh? Fresh gooseberry pie. Oh, darn. Well, save it for me. Might be you'll have to send me sheriff to county jail if Heber Crafton has his way. Huh? Nothing. I'll explain later. For now, I'm going up the river and do a little fishing. Got an idea I'll do better to kind of keep out of sight the next couple hours. Yeah, goodbye, Martha.
15: It was a little before 2:00 when Judge Obie returned to his office to find an anxious Constable Gates awaiting him with a report that their prisoner had subsided into a grim silence. At exactly 2:00, the phone rang, and over the wire he was hearing an ecstatic Millie report that the foreclosure sale was over, and she was now once again in full possession of her property. He ordered her to hurry on home to Terryville. At 2:45, Millie arrived. At 3:00, his face dark as a thundercloud, Heber was brought before the battered desk that served as Judge Obie's bar of justice. His eyes took in Millie's smiling face, hurried on by her to rest on Obadiah. So, just as I suspected, this was a trumped-up piece of skullduggery to keep me from that foreclosure sale.
14: Court will come to order.
15: Court! Court! You're going to find out what happens in court before I'm through with you, Obie Trent. False arrest, criminal assault, full damages for the value of that property. You and your two lead gates are going to hear a lot more about this. You'll know all about courts. Yes, and jails. Judge Obie, Millie's voice was tinged with fear. He can't do all that to you, can he? You haven't gotten into trouble trying to help me.
14: Silence, everybody. Silence. Now, Constable, what's the charge against this man? Well, according to you, Judge Obie, speeding.
15: How fast was he going?
14: Well, clocked him all the way into town like you told me to. Never went less than 20.
15: Looks like you're guilty, Heber. Guilty of what? The state law gives me the right to drive.
14: Road you was on ain't never been made a part of the state highway system. Still a township road.
15: Well, what difference does that make?
14: Oh, considerable, considerable. Under a lawful ordinance of the township of Terryville, I could keep you in jail 24 hours. Howsomever, I'm going to be generous and let your sentence be the 3 hours you already spent there. Town lockup's damp and drafty. Your rheumatism be cruel and inhuman punishment to keep you there overnight.
15: And just what is this ordinance? All eyes were on the smiling face of Judge Obie.
14: Well, it's an old one, but it's never been revoked. I could read it to you out of the book, but I'd rather show you. Yeah, come on with me.
5: They followed him out of the office and down the street. Millie and Ed Gates worried. Heber grim. Only Judge Obie appeared to be enjoying it. At last they stopped.
14: Yeah. Now then. There you are, Heber. In plain sight for all and sundry to read and be warned.
5: Their eyes followed his pointing finger. Up. Up to the wooden superstructure of the old bridge. Up to the dusty, long-neglected sign to whose words Obadiah gave voice.
14: Notice. 24 hours in jail or $10 fine for driving over this bridge faster than a walk.
5: He turned to Heber with an impish grin.
14: Ed says you never drove less than 20 miles an hour coming into town, which includes crossing the bridge. And I reckon 20 miles an hour is faster than a walk. And now, Millie, whilst Heber goes home to consider his sins and how they kept him from that foreclosure sale, you and I are going out to our house. Mother made fresh gooseberry pie today, which is the best darn thing I know about for a celebration.
16: 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Well, what's ahead for next week?
5: Well, Officer Danny O'Hearn had two great desires. First, to get the man who murdered his father. 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All of which is combined in a yarn titled Time Saver, and one I hope you'll all enjoy when I tell it in the newsroom next week. Good night.
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16: Edwards, the coffee with the extra flavor lift brings you Night Editor. The presses roll for another of Hal Burdick's famous Night Editor stories as he tells us about Officer Danny O'Hearn and the part Mother Foran played in Danny's search for the man who murdered his father in a new yarn titled Time Saver.
10: In the darkened room, gangster Joe Raffle waited, his plan crystal clear. O'Hearn would come looking for him alone, eager to settle the accounting for his father's death, believing Raffle was in an unlocked room asleep. And when O'Hearn came into the room, Raffle smiled. A small caliber gun against a man's body made no noise.

0: Important paper in that between editions time of relaxation. You ready to go out for a cup of coffee, Hal?
1: Well, I guess so, Bobby.
0: The Edwards jar waits on the shelf, the coffee bubbles on the hot plate, and Charlie stands by ready in the lunchroom.
2: Hey, what is that line, the hit tune of the week?
0: Well, a cup of Edwards coffee would make a hit with me right now.
2: Very clever, very clever. As a matter of fact, I spent so much time yarning with my old friend Chief Renwick tonight, I really shouldn't go out for coffee.
0: Is that the fellow who left your office a few minutes ago, Hal?
2: He's been chief of police of an eastern city where I once worked as a police reporter for many years. Out here on a visit.
0: I suppose the two of you had one of those remember the time sessions?
2: We sure did, Bobby. Many's the news story I've worked on with the chief. We were recalling some of them tonight. Yep, including one of the most famous of them all.
0: Well, we can't go out for coffee until the press run starts. That gives us a few minutes.
2: Meaning, why don't I tell you the story?
0: Boy, you sure are a mind reader.
2: Well, I think you'd get a kick out of it, Bobby, as I did when I worked on it long ago. The story of Danny O'Hearn and Joe Raffo and Mother Foran's watchful care over her daughter, Mary. Danny O'Hearn was the son of a police officer who died in action, Bobby. They never hung it on Joe Raffo, though there was evidence that pointed that way, and Raffo disappeared soon after. And from the moment of the tragedy, Danny had one consuming desire. To get on the force himself and wait for the day when he could avenge his father's death. Everybody liked Danny. He was a big, good-natured lad with an Irish smile and a cheery greeting for everyone and the kindliness of true tolerance. And everybody was aware, too, that back of his sparkling blue eyes was the quiet bravery to see the task he'd set for himself through to a finish. And no one was surprised when, still a rookie copper, he closed in on a gang of warehouse thieves one night with his service revolver biting holes in the sticky darkness and left one dead on the pavement while two marched with snarling protest to the call box. But the next day, Chief Renwick called Danny to his office and spoke to the big rookie officer like a father.
1: I suppose you know what you've done, Danny. We've reason to believe Joe Raffo's back in town and top man of that mob you cleaned out last night.
2: That's true. Your number's up with him. I'm not afraid, sir.
1: No, I guess you're not. Any more than your father was before you. But I warn you to be careful. Raffo will see it as an act of revenge. He won't take it sitting down.
2: All I ask is that I meet up with him, Chief, under conditions that give me a chance to square accounts.
0: There was pride in the chief's smile as he laid his hands on the young officer's shoulders.
1: Like father, like son. And nothing I say will stop you. But there's one thing I can do, and that's shift you to a day patrol.
2: I'd like that, Chief. Give me my evenings to look for him, if he's anywhere in the city.
1: Just be careful, son. That's all I ask.
0: It was late afternoon, several days later, when Danny headed up the apartment-lined street toward his modest living quarters. His evening's routine would be as it had been. Dinner, change to plain clothes, tuck the service revolver in his shoulder holster, and take up his lone wolf hunt through dim byways for Joe Raffo. He was planning it as he walked along. Then he came to a stop as a woman came out of a store carrying well-laden market bags.
3: Well, now, Danny, lad.
2: Hello, Mother Foran. Sure, these many days I've not seen you, boy.
3: No, been a week and more. I've been busy.
2: I know. And the nature of your business is one that disturbs me.
3: Well, it's good business if it pays off.
2: I think it will.
3: And I'm thinking it might be better for you to give up the whole idea of ever...
2: Now, don't you worry, Mother Foran.
3: Tell me, how's Mary?
2: None the better for the long time you've not been around for a bite of dinner and taken her to a movie and then coming back to sit in the front parlor.
3: Yeah, until you kick me out.
2: Go along with you. 'Tis a good thing I do keep an eye on the girl. Or you and all the other young men who come calling would keep her up half the night.
0: Danny looked away a moment. Then, I suppose she has a date tonight.
2: Well, no, I did hear her say something about that young man from the bank asking her could he call.
0: Sure. And there are things I ought to be doing anyway. Some evening soon, I'm... He broke off as a flashily dressed young man came down the steps of Mrs. Foran's boarding house a few doors distant and slouched on down the street in the opposite direction.
2: I see Clint Hendricks is still with you. Why don't you tell that pool hall rat to find another place to live?
3: Oh, I know. I don't like the cut of him any better than you do, Danny. But he pays his keep and gives me no trouble. And a widow woman running a boarding house can't be too choosy.
2: No, I suppose not. Well, tell Mary I'll call her some evening soon. And
0: someday... He bent closer to her. Someday I'll be asking Mary an important question. And if she says yes, your days of running a boarding house will be over. Goodbye, Mother Foran.

0: It was nearing 11 o'clock when Danny gave up his night's quest in search of some lead to Joe Raffo's whereabouts and returned to his small room. Once more, the trail had been a cold one. And perhaps he'd do better to give it up. Devote himself to his future and to plans for the day when he could ask Mary to... The telephone bell cut through his thoughts stridently. He felt a tightening of his nerves as he moved toward the instrument. This might be it. The tip, the lead. Hello?
1: Hey, O'Hearn. This is Clint Hendricks. I got some news for you.
0: Speak up. I can hardly hear you.
1: I gotta talk low, O'Hearn. I'm using the phone in the hall at Mrs. Foran's. Mary and some guy are in the front room. I don't want them to hear me.
0: Okay, Hendricks. I'm listening.
1: I know where you can find Joe Raffo.
0: Raffo. A tremble ran over him.
1: Where? He's in room 218 at the old Christie Hotel asleep. The door to the room is unlocked because one of his trigger men is supposed to be standing guard in the hall. But the guy ain't there. He's gone down to Johnny's place for a while to play cards and have some drinks. Oh, you can sneak in on Raffo and pick him up without having to fire a shot if you go alone.
0: Why are you giving me this tip, Hendricks?
1: Because you're a right guy and... Well, I don't know. You might be able to do me a favor someday. Just leave my name out of it. I don't want Raffo's gang laying for me. And look, you better work fast. That trigger man might come back.
0: Danny's eyes darted to the watch on his wrist. For a moment, they stayed there. A puzzled frown creased his forehead. He seemed to be listening to the silence on the wire. Then a quick, hard smile parted his lips. Okay, Hendricks. And thanks for the tip. I'll square it with you someday.
1: Now, I gotta hang up now. I don't want Mary or nobody to know I was calling you. Just work fast, O'Hearn. So long.
0: At the other end of the line, Clint Hendricks replaced the receiver and turned to look across the dingy hotel room at the thick-shouldered, swarthy-faced man sitting on the edge of the bed.
1: Well, it worked, Joe. He took the bait like a hungry catfish, even the part about me falling from the boarding house. He'll be here as fast as he can make it.
0: Yeah. Nice going. He peeled some bills from a thick roll. There's your $500.
1: Ah, thanks, Joe. And I better be getting out of here.
0: Yeah. You better be getting out. I gotta arrange a reception for my copper friend who's so anxious to meet me.
2: There was ugliness in the grin that bared his teeth. Hendricks cringed a little, trying to muster a faint smile in return.
1: Just remember, Joe, if anything goes wrong, you promise to keep me out of it.
0: Nothing's gone wrong, punk. Get out.
2: In the darkened room, Joe Raffo waited as the minutes ticked by slowly. His plan was crystal clear. O'Hearn would come alone. He'd want to handle the accounting for his father's murder without help. From what Clint said, he'd taken the bait about Raffo being asleep in an unlocked room. He'd open the door quietly. Come in. For the rest, a small caliber gun against a man's body made no noise. The fire escape outside the window, the car parked beyond the alley entrance, made his getaway swift and certain. By the time they found O'Hearn, maybe late tomorrow, Joe Raffo would be long gone. Long gone and far. His body tightened, soft footsteps coming down the hall. He flattened himself against the wall where the opening door would shield him. The footsteps stopping at his door, his hand tightening on the gun butt, cold, eerie silence filling the room. A light touch on the doorknob. Then behind him,
0: all right, Raffo, get him up or I'll cut you in two.
2: He whirled to face the fire escape window. The beam of an electric torch burned the sight from his eyes, and through it, a red tongue of flame darting out of the angry roar that shattered the silence. The smash of hot lead against his hand that made him cry out in pain as his gun dropped to the floor. The thud of someone jumping into the room from the window. Then the room flooded with light from the chandelier. And Danny O'Hearn coming toward him, his revolver hanging level in his big fist. And now Raffo's snarling voice.
1: Smart copper, huh? Sneaking up the fire escape.
0: While the night desk man came down the hall and rattled the doorknob to fool you, Raffo.
1: Saw you didn't take the bait, huh?
0: Not after the way Clint Hendricks tipped me not to take it.
1: Hendricks, the dirty little rat. He double-crossed me, huh?
0: That's right, Raffo. Clint Hendricks double-crossed you. But he didn't know he was doing it. And he won't know until I've got him in a cell next to you for trying to set me up for your second murder in the O'Hearn family.
1: Didn't know? What do you mean he didn't know?
0: He lied to me over the phone. I got suspicious of his story about your being asleep in your room unguarded. He said he was calling from the boarding house and Mary was entertaining company in the front room. When I looked at my watch and saw it was 11 o'clock, I knew he was lying.
1: What difference would that make?
0: A lot of difference, killer.
1: Because why?
0: Danny O'Hearn's smile was one of triumph and joy.
1: Because two reasons, Raffo.
0: First, I would have heard the grandfather's clock in the hall, close to the phone, striking the hour. And on the last stroke,
3: I would have heard Mother Ferran's voice calling down the stairs. 11 o'clock, Mary. Time to tell the young man goodnight and come to bed. Tomorrow is another day. I ought to know. I've heard her say it enough times. And now, Raffle, put out your mitts while I put these bracelets on them. You see, I want to call Mary and make a date for myself. Tomorrow evening.
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3: And now, Hal is standing here beside me with a suspicious twinkle in his eye, which my guess is has something to do with next week's story.
2: Correct you are. Next week, that familiar character to all Night Editor listeners, Adrian P. Covington, the big, lumbering detective of Jennifer County, returns in a brand new yarn titled Adrian Sets a Trap. A story with an ending that I think will surprise you. Join us when I tell it to Bobby in the newsroom next week, won't you? Good night.
4: Be sure to listen next week at the same time for another short story written and told by Hal Burdick, master spinner of yarns. This is Bill Baldwin saying good night for Edward's Coffee. Edward's, the coffee with the extra flavor left, brings you Night Editor. Once again, the presses roll to bring us another of Hal Burdick's famous Night Editor stories. And tonight, one that brings that beloved character, Adrian P. Covington, the Jennifer County detective, back to us in a new adventure titled Adrian Sets a Trap.
2: They were there at midnight. Adrian, the sheriff, the district attorney, and two deputies, following Adrian in silent wonderment as he led the way up a side path to the cottage. He cautioned them to make no noise. Then he was moving with surprising agility for his size across an open space to the kitchen window.
4: Friends, Hal's just given you a brief preview of tonight's story. And now here's a brief preview of the enjoyment you'll discover when you try Edward's coffee. 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Edward's coffee is featured at all Safeway stores. Well, it's that hour of the night when Hal and Bobby usually get away from the typewriters and the telephone bells and other clatter of the newsroom for a few minutes' relaxation over a cup of coffee. In a far corner booth down in the nearby lunchroom, they have just been served, and Hal says...
5: Sugar, Bobby? If you mind the sugar, I'll reach for my own, thanks. Listen, coming out of the building, you said you had an Adrian P. Covington story for me. Now, you give out with that.
6: Oh, yeah. Yeah, well, I don't know why I've never told you this yarn before now, Bobby. It's one of my favorite Adrian incidents. I guess it was your saying we should have an Adrian to solve this present murder mystery that has the town by the ears that brought it to my mind.
5: Look, now, boss, never mind the whys and wherefores. You tell me the story.
6: An impatient young fellow, aren't you?
5: Why not? A story about Adrian P. Covington, the one-man detective, that man mountain in Jennifer County. That's an event.
6: All right, all right. I'm going to tell it to you.
5: Well, for Pete's sake, start telling.
6: Well, I guess a good place to begin is with what happened that important afternoon in the living room of the little cottage, 8 miles out in the country from the town of Granville. It was a strange scene, and one charged with a tingling expectancy of watching the sputtering end of a fuse burn closer to a stick of dynamite. In a big chair sat Adrian, the smoke from his cigar curling lazily up around his moonlight face, a face that betrayed no interest or emotion. Opposite him, a squat, barrel-chested man somewhere along in his middle 50s, hands folded in his lap, his face a mask of calmness and repose. And back of him, where he couldn't see them,
2: The district attorney, the sheriff, and two deputies. Tense, alert, motionless. Their unblinking eyes fixed on Adrian. In one deputy's hand, a heavy caliber revolver. Adrian puffed on his cigar a few times. Took it from his mouth. The tension in the room sharpened. The bodies of the watchers tightened as they waited. Adrian's hand raised toward his chin. Touched it. And at the signal, the quiet in the room was shattered by a cry of, "Look out!" followed by the smashing roar of a gun that tore at their eardrums. Then, silence again. A faint shadow of disappointment flicked across Adrian's face. He shifted his bulk in the chair while the man opposite watched, impassive. Then,
7: "All right, Joe, take him outside and away from the house for a few minutes. We'll call you when we want him brought back."
2: A deputy touched the stubby man on the shoulder, motioned him to follow. Together, they left the room. When the outer door closed behind them...
7: Never flicked an eyelash. Though that gun would have made any of us jump if, like him, we weren't expecting it to go off. I'm beginning to believe maybe he is stone deaf.
2: The sheriff sighed gustily. Well, what do we do now? Well, I can tell you what I'm going to do. The district attorney clipped off the words with grim precision. Night before last, the most brutal murder ever recorded in Jennifer County was committed right in this room. For 2 days, we've gotten no further toward finding the killer than playing tricks on this fellow Martin Ruddock to prove he can hear.
7: We'd be taking a long step toward solving the mystery if we show him up for a liar, D.A.
2: Well, I suggest we go back to the beginnings. Now then, this much we know for fact. 18 months ago, one Charles Frank came to this part of the county, bought this cottage, paying cash, moved in. No one knew anything about him, and he offered no explanations. His contacts with people were kept to a minimum, and gradually stories grew up around him. He was the unwanted relative of some wealthy family who were paying him to keep out of sight. He was a criminal who had embezzled a lot of money, and this was his hideout. He was this, he was that, all nothing but the imaginings of curious people. The others nodded agreement to the statement, and the DA went on, 3 months ago, this Martin Ruddock shows up and moves in with Frank. He explains Ruddock is an old friend who was in a mine accident that cost him his hearing. Ruddock is broke. Down on his luck, Frank has taken him in. But people notice two things. A change has come over Charles Frank. He's nervous, jumpy, has the look of a man afraid. And Ruddock is always with him, keeping an eye on him. Now the common belief is that Ruddock has something on Frank and is trying to force a payoff for his silence. Then, night before last, Leif Winston and his wife are walking home from a Grange meeting. They see lights in the cottage up the hill, hear angry voices. Finally, what sounds to them like a cry of terror. Leif's wife won't let him come here and investigate, but early yesterday morning, Leif does come over here. When he can't rouse anyone by knocking, he looks in a window. Frank is lying over in that corner of the room, apparently strangled, then beaten to death with a poker after a struggle. Leif can't make Ruddock hear him, so he telephones us. Ruddock is up when we get here and horrified by what's happened. We wear out a dozen pencils writing questions for him to read and answer. He sticks to his story that he went to the little room Frank had fixed up for him just off the kitchen shortly after dinner and was asleep by 8 o'clock. Not being able to hear, anything could have happened without his knowing it. Now, we suspect him of killing Frank for the money Frank must have had hidden here in the house, but there isn't one clue, fingerprints, or anything else to prove it.
7: Lest we make a liar out of him about being stone deaf.
2: Which we haven't been able to do. Adrian hoisted his elephantine figure from the chair.
7: Well, for my money, Ruddock did it. And whilst you fellas work on some new theories, I'll do some more moseying around the house. Been my experience, there's always some fool little clue, if you can find it, which same I aim to do if I can.
2: A half hour later, he was back in the room, and the sheriff caught the gleam of satisfaction in his eyes. Well, did you find something, Adrian?
7: Maybe. Just an idea so far. Humphrey, here's what I want you to do. Take Ruddock back to town for a couple hours while I do some tinkering. When you let him go, give him to understand I've found a clue that points definitely to somebody else, and he's free of all suspicion. Put his mind at ease.
2: And just what is this tinkering you plan to do?
7: Set a trap for Ruddock to be baited later tonight.
2: Baited with what? Adrian's folds of triple chin quivered with impish delight as he answered,
7: Human nature, D.A. And if you want to know more, meet me at the crossroads down the hill at midnight tonight. You might see me catch a rat.
2: They were there at midnight, all of them, following Adrian in silent wonderment as he led the way up a path to a screening of bushes at the side of the cottage. He cautioned them to make no noise. Then he was moving with surprising cat-like agility for his size across an open space to the kitchen window. His silhouetted figure stopped there, and he seemed to be fussing with something just over the sill. A moment later, he was joining them again.
8: Yeah, Ruddock's asleep in the little room off the kitchen. I can hear his breathing. Maybe kind of a long wait. You better squat down and make yourself comfortable.
2: What the dickens is going on, Adrian?
8: I just baited my trap. If Ruddock is faking about not being able to hear, we may see something interesting before daylight.
2: Daylight?
8: Hard to say how long it's going to take. Maybe it won't work at all. Now, let's not talk. That could spoil everything.
2: 15 minutes that seemed like 15 hours went by. The waiting men squirmed uncomfortably. Another 15 minutes. Oh, look, Adrian. What sort of foolishness is this?
8: Well, kind that may send Ruddock to a length of hangman's rope if it works.
2: If what works?
8: My trap to prove Ruddock is lying. Now, let's be quiet again.
2: More dreary minutes of silence in the thick darkness. More squirming. A sharp command from Adrian as one of the deputies started to light a cigarette. Eyes growing heavily tired with watching the black outline of a house within which a man slept unaware of their presence. A house that still kept its secret of death within its walls. An hour passed. The district attorney stood up.
9: Well, I've had enough. Rest of you can sit here all night if you want to, but I'm going...
2: Hey, look there!
8: By King!
2: They were all on their feet now, looking toward the house from which, suddenly, a single eye of light from the room back of the kitchen burned in the darkness.
8: It worked! Get ready, boys. Now, there'll be a light come on in the kitchen in just a second. When it does, follow me and move fast. I want you all to be witnesses to what happens.
2: Another moment of waiting. Faint sounds of someone moving about in the house. Then the kitchen light flaring to brightness, and the others stumbling after Adrian as he darted swiftly across the open space toward the figure outlined against the window.
8: All right, Ruddock, game's up. We caught you smack dab in your own lie about not being able to hear.
2: A start from the man beyond the window, his staring eyes trying to see them in the outer darkness.
8: Stand right where you are, and don't you try to go for that gun in your bedroom, or we'll wing you where you stand. Yeah, you keep him covered, Joe, whilst we bust in that back door.
2: The door gave before the rush of Adrian's big shoulder, and the others poured into the room behind him, circling Ruddock, who now stood watching them in bewildered amazement. But Adrian was saying,
8: You go on pretending you didn't hear us if you want to, Ruddock. Won't do you no good. Got all these witnesses to what you just did. And when we tell the story of it to a jury, your faking days will be over.
2: Now the bewilderment was gone. And in its place was cold hatred.
8: You think you're pretty smart, don't you, you big fat...
2: Ready Hand stopped his lunge toward Adrian. And above the confusion came the district attorney's voice.
8: Adrian, he can hear. Oh, of course he can hear. I was sure of it all along. Just took a little figure and set right kind of a trap for him.
2: But, well, I still don't get it. All we saw was the lights come on and then Ruddock standing there by the window.
8: Come clean, Adrian. What was your trap?
2: Adrian's grin seemed to flood the room.
8: Well, my trap was fixing that kitchen window so as it could reach in quietly when we came here tonight.
2: Yeah? And the bait?
8: Human nature, D.A. Human nature. Ruddock had trained himself to keep steady against sounds that had startled a normal person, but there was one he couldn't resist. One I set for him when I sneaked up to the house and reached in the window to the kitchen sink, which is within arm's reach. The human being don't live who can keep from getting up in the night to shut off a leaky faucet that's going drip, drip, drip. Now, ain't that a fool little way to trap a man?
4: Ordinarily, folks, I'm not what you'd call a betting man, but there are two bets I'll make you right here and now. One is that Hal will have another swell night editor story for you this time next week. And the second bet is that you will like Edwards Coffee. That's a pretty safe bet because Edwards Coffee is especially blended according to Mr. Dwight Edwards' own personal formula to bring you an extra flavor lift, an extra richness that makes Edwards extra good coffee. Edwards is a special blend of Latin America's choicest coffees, blended by flavor, not by weight, and roasted by the controlled heated air thermal process to bring out all their natural goodness, then vacuum-packed to assure absolute freshness. Try Edwards Coffee, won't you? Your money refunded if you don't thoroughly enjoy its extra flavor lift. Edwards Coffee is featured at all Safeway stores. Oh, well, it was good to hear from our old friend Adrian again, Hal. No word about next week's story.
2: Well, your night editor is going to bring you the type of a yarn you rarely hear from him. It's a love story. Out of today's wonderment about what happens when the uniform is put away on the closet shelf and the civilian steps out of the cocoon of military life. I call it Reflection. And I hope you'll all join us in the newsroom next week when I tell it. Good night.
4: Be with us next week when the Roar of the Presses brings us another original short story written and told by your night editor, Hal Burdick. 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
4: Edwards, the coffee with the extra flavor left, brings you Night Editor. Once again, the presses roll to bring us Hal Burdick and another original short story from the newsroom. Tonight, one that opens the secret places of a woman's heart. The Night Editor story titled Reflection.
2: As she stood in the entryway waiting, she caught sight of herself in the mirror. She mustn't look like that. Everything she was feeling in this final moment of heartbreak was there in her face. The pain, the wistful longing for him, the utter emptiness in her heart. She must let him see only gladness for him and the girl he loved. She must find the courage to smile.
4: Friends, when you really come right down to it, the one thing that gives you real coffee satisfaction is flavor. 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Edwards Coffee is featured at all Safeway stores. Well, the food editor's kitchen down the hall from the busy newsroom is a favorite rendezvous for Hal and Bobby when they haven't time to leave the building for a cup of coffee between editions. And that's where we find them now, sitting on the opposite sides of a small work table. And Bobby is saying...
11: More coffee, Hal?
9: Yeah, a half cup, please. You must have something on your mind, boss. You've been awful quiet since we left the newsroom.
2: Yeah. I've been thinking about a great human interest yarn I heard at dinner tonight, Bobby.
9: Hey, if you've got a good feature story, how about letting one of the boys write it? We can use one in tonight's paper.
2: No, this isn't a story for the paper, Bob. It's one that will pretty much stay locked up in a girl's heart. Though she did tell it to me, because I'm sort of an unofficial uncle to her.
9: Which means I'll never get to hear it, I suppose.
2: Well, I could tell it to you, son, because you don't know the girl or any of the principals. Story that came to its climax only yesterday. One that was told to me something like this. They had been standing there at the deck rail for a long time without speaking. The tall young sergeant and the girl in the uniform of the Army Nurses Corps. Looking out across the moonlit calmness of the sea through which the transport throbbed on the last night of its voyage toward journey's end and home. From other parts of the deck, voices and laughter and snatches of songs drifted toward them through the windless night. Sharp little sounds broken from the brittle ecstasy of these last hours of the homecoming. But these two stood apart, silent, their thoughts going back along the glowing wake of the ship that seemed to spin ever thinner and thinner the cord of remembrance that bound them to distant yesterdays. She felt the light touch of his shoulder against hers as they leaned on the rail, and a tremulous warmth stole over her. She spoke softly. Penny for your thoughts, Wayne.
12: I'm afraid they're too scrambled to make sense, Ione.
2: Scrambled?
12: Keep jumping from one thing to another. Been that way ever since we left the Philippines.
2: Yeah, one minute I'm going back over everything that's happened. You know, Bataan, prison camp, final escape. Those months when the little group of us was hiding out in the jungle, not knowing what the finish would be. Then I'm thinking of tomorrow, back home, discharged, out of uniform, wondering what happens then.
12: I know. My thoughts are like that, too.
2: She couldn't tell him what else she was thinking, her foolish dream that perhaps she might have some place in his tomorrows. There's some parts of it we'll forget, I suppose, he was going on. But one thing I'll always remember, be eternally grateful for. What you did for me during those weeks I had the fever in our hideout camp. How you kept me alive. She was thinking, will you ever know all that went into those days and nights? That it was more than a nurse's medical skill and patience and determination? That some part of my heart was compounded in the treatment that kept you alive? But she answered, was no more than any nurse would have done. She didn't dare look at him. Even in the darkness, he might read what was in her eyes as the question she had choked back so many times forced its way to her lips. Here, on this last night of the homecoming, truth was ordering dreams to stand aside. I suppose there'll be someone waiting to greet you when we dock tomorrow?
12: No. No, not at the dock.
2: Oh? That will come later?
12: Yeah.
2: He lighted a cigarette, and in the cupped glow of the match, his face was expressionless. Then,
12: it's funny, all the time we've known one another, we've never talked about this. Too many other things to worry us, I guess. Bare processes of keeping alive. There is a girl I own, but I won't be seeing her until I'm out of uniform.
2: Oh?
12: That's a crazy philosophy of mine. You see, we met after I was in the Army. She's never seen me out of uniform. We weren't engaged, but we were fond of one another. It was love, as far as I was concerned. But maybe things are going to be different when I wrap the uniform in mothballs and go back to being a civilian. Maybe in her eyes, the man she knew will be wrapped up and put on the closet shelf. I may not look the same to her. Glamour will be gone.
2: Oh, but if she really loves you...
12: She couldn't go on. She had the answer she'd wanted all these months. What was left to be said? How about you, Ione? Someone waiting for you?
2: No. No one.
12: I'd like to see you and tell you how it all came out.
2: Oh, of course, I'll be curious to know.
12: Well, when you're settled, leave your address at the discharge center. We might all get together and celebrate if things work out right.
2: And if they don't?
12: The burning end of his cigarette arced into the darkness, like the last spark of her foolish dream. I'll be getting as far away from everything I've ever known as I can. The excitement of her return, of leaving the service, getting her things out of storage and settling down in a little apartment, made those first days bearable. But quickly she knew that unbearable loneliness was to be her companion, the loneliness of waiting for that final word. After 3 weeks, she made her decision. There was no need to endure the torture longer. He had said, I'll get as far away from everything I've ever known as I can, and that was good advice for her, too. Put her things back in storage, get a place with some hospital unit in the Orient, Africa, war-torn Europe, any place where she might find forgetfulness in work. Almost fiercely, she began making her plans, finding comfort in resignation. And then the call came, his voice on the wire, a moment of surging joy that swept her toward despair as he said, I'd like to see you for a few minutes, Ione, and maybe I'll bring her with me. Is that all right? She answered,
2: oh, of course.
12: Wondering as she spoke the words how she'd ever go through with it, seeing him with the other girl beside him, the girl she had hoped to be. As she stood in the entry hall waiting, she caught sight of herself in the mirror. She mustn't look like that. Everything she was feeling in this final moment of heartbreak was there in her face. She must let them see only her gladness for them. She must find the courage to smile. At last, the bell. She opened the door, and he was standing there. Wayne. Hello, Ione. Oh, golly, it's good to see you.
2: And good to see you, but you're alone. I thought you said...
12: Yeah, I came on ahead. I wanted to see you alone for a minute.
2: In the living room, he took her two hands in his, and she wondered that he wasn't aware of their coldness. They talked excitedly, until at last he broke in with,
12: Al, tell me, what do you think of the ex-sergeant in Mufti?
2: Oh, it's marvelous, Wayne. If possible, it becomes you better than the uniform.
12: Doesn't she think so?
2: His smile lighted the room.
12: Mm-hmm. I believe she does. Anyway, seems to be all right with her.
2: Oh, I'm so glad for you, Wayne. And the wedding?
12: Well, we haven't set a date for it. We sort of wanted to talk that over with you. You've got to be there, you know.
2: I'm afraid I won't be able to, Wayne. I'm taking a place with a foreign hospital unit. I'm leaving very soon. And
12: oh, no, Ione. You've got to be there. We wouldn't have it any other way. Why, I wouldn't be there myself if it hadn't been for you.
2: She wondered how much more of this she could stand. Yet the cruelest part was still to come. She reached blindly toward an idea that came to her out of the pain that was racking her body. I have a wedding present I'd like to give the two of you, Wayne. If you think she'd like it.
12: Oh, she'd like anything you picked out.
2: Come, I'll show it to you while we're waiting for her. There was some relief in just getting up and physical movement as she led the way back into the entry hall. It's that mirror on the wall belonged to my mother. It's very old and, well, there's always a place for a mirror in a home. Oh, that's a beauty I own. And we'll love it especially because it once belonged to you. Yeah, we can always feel that you're close to us, part of our lives. Because you've looked in it, and the remembrance of your reflection is still there. Wayne, please. The words were torn from her throat. She fought for control, saying, hadn't you better go get her? Yes. I think I hear her coming now. He stepped toward the door. You let her in, Wayne. I'll be taking the mirror down from the wall and into the front room where she can see it better. Her hands reached up to the sides of the glass. For a moment, she closed her eyes against the swimming darkness that was pulling her under. What had she ever done to deserve this punishment? How much longer must she endure it? Why couldn't it be over with quickly and let her go back to the aching loneliness that was to be hers forever? The entry hall was very still. Open the door, Wayne. Let her in. Eyes still closed, she heard the whisper of movement behind her. The softness of footsteps. The throbbing agony of waiting. Then, no, Ion. You open your eyes and let her in. The raising lids lifted her from darkness to light. In the mirror, she saw first the blurred reflection of his face bending close to hers, his arms raising to enfold her, then her own white face, stark with fear, and now colored with a swift rush of realization. Oh, Wayne! Wayne, you mean... But the lips that moved close to hers were saying, it had to be this way, Ione. I wanted you to be sure. Now, let's go back in the living room and talk some more about your staying over for our wedding.
4: 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And now a word from Hal about next week's Night Editor story.
2: Well, after tonight's love story, we're going in for something a little more dramatic. The story of the day Lieutenant Pat Cameron retired from the police force, and the present that Manny Griffin sent him in hated remembrance of the years Manny spent in the big house. A present that spelled death for many people. It's titled Smoke Ring, and you're all invited to be with us in the newsroom next week when I tell it. Good night.
4: Be sure to join us again next week at the same time when the Roar of the Presses brings us another original short story written and told by Hal Burdick. This is Bill Baldwin saying good night for Edward's Coffee.
10: This is the National Broadcasting Company.
4: Edward's, the coffee with the extra flavor lift, brings you Night Editor. Once again, the presses roll for another story from the Night Editor's office as Hal Burdick tells us his tensely dramatic yarn about Manny Griffin's present to Police Lieutenant Pat Cameron, a story titled Smoke Ring.
2: Manny's present was to be a box of expensive cigars, much finer than the brand Pat had smoked for years. But the box was to contain only the top layer, and under it, fashioned so that the removal of any cigar from the top layer would explode it, was Manny's gift in hated remembrance for those years in the big house that Pat Cameron had arranged for him.
4: Friends, I could tell you many things about Edward's coffee, about its flavor, How it's blended and roasted under Mr. Dwight Edwards' own personal formula. Yes, just why it gives you an extra flavor lift. But I could never really tell you just how delicious it is. How satisfying. Only you can discover that when you first taste that rich flavor in the cup. And so, I'd like to invite you to try Edwards Coffee. To see for yourself what an exceptional coffee it is. Believe me, you'll find that it does give you an extra flavor lift. Buy a pound, won't you? Edwards Coffee is featured at all Safeway stores. Well, it's that mid-evening hour when the newsroom pressure slacks off a little between editions and most of the staff have slipped out for a quick cup of coffee before taking up the night's work again. Al and Bobby are in their favorite corner booth down in the corner lunchroom, and Bobby is saying...
5: Some good local stories in the paper tonight, Hal.
11: Yeah.
5: Hey, how'd you like that feature yarn on the retirement of Police Captain Mackey?
11: Yeah, there was a good job of reporting. Yeah, remind me to write a memo to the man on the police beat, giving him a little pat on the back.
5: Huh? Okay, and he'll sure appreciate it, too.
11: Yeah. I read that story with a lot of interest, Bobby. Reminded me of the time, good many years ago, when Lieutenant Pat Cameron retired from the force in a city where I was covering the police run. Though, of course, that yarn had the added feature of a bomb explosion mixed up in it.
5: Huh? Bomb explosion?
11: Yeah.
5: Boy, that sounds as though they gave the lieutenant a real send-off.
11: Well, it made quite an exciting mystery story. Yeah, it was several days before we got all the facts put together.
5: Hey, tell me more about this, Hal.
11: Well, the retirement of Pat Cameron after more than 40 years in the department was an event that attracted a lot of attention, Bobby. For during those years, he had become one of the best-known figures on the force. Best known, and by most people, best loved. They were the ones who knew him as the kindliest man you'd hope to meet. Who'd suddenly show up with a basket of groceries when it was most needed. Who'd pick up some youngster off the street and take him in for a new pair of shoes. Or see that a doctor showed up at the right moment. There were those who feared him and respected his two big fists from the days when he walked a beat as a harness copper in the lower end of town. And there was a third class that hated him. The crooks he'd put behind bars for their crimes. And among them was Manny Griffin, who sent Pat Cameron a present on the day the big lieutenant said farewell to the force. It was there on Pat's desk in his flower-banked office, resting innocently among the many gifts from people great and small. Only, there was nothing innocent about Manny's present. During his years in the prison to which Pat Cameron had sent him, Manny had spent long hours planning his gift. When he finished his sentence, he came back to town secretly and kept away from all contacts with old pals, so there'd be nothing to tie him up with what he was planning to do. The news of Pat's coming retirement tied in nicely with his scheme, and Manny lost no time getting busy on it. His present was to be a box of expensive cigars, much finer than the brand Pat had smoked for years, but the box was to contain only the top layer. Through the underside of the layer was threaded a fine wire. It ran down to the place where the bottom layer should have been. And there, Manny installed a curious device, neatly arranged so that when any one of the top cigars was lifted out of place, there would be an explosion that would settle his accounting with Pat Cameron for all time. When it was finished, Manny Griffin's twisted brain held only one regret, that he didn't dare keep the bottom layer for himself. Manny likes cigars, too, but he must take no chance that even a cigar of the same make should be found on him. It hurt to do it, but he burned them. Then he wrapped his gift in a neat package and mailed it to Cameron to arrive on the day of his retirement. And for the rest, he could sit back and await the good news that Lieutenant Pat Cameron had been killed in a mysterious bomb explosion. The final hand clasp had been given, the last caller had departed, and Pat stood looking down at the desk laden with expressions of goodwill. One of the younger officers who'd remained in the room with him spoke. Yeah, what are you going to do with all the loot, Pat?
13: Well, I was just thinking you might have somebody take all those flowers to the city emergency hospital. They'd be wasted in my bachelor diggings. Yeah, then have the night janitor put the other things in a big box, and maybe one of the prowler crews could drop it off at my place.
11: His hand reached out to pick up a package.
13: Now, there's one I haven't opened.
11: He tore the outer wrappings away.
13: Well, now, it's a box of fine cigars. Better than my usual brand. No card on it. It's inside, maybe.
11: He opened the top lid, across which, with cunning care, Manny had replaced the unbroken tax stamps.
13: No card inside, either. It's funny. Well, whoever sent them sure knew how to pick good ones. Here, have one, Joe.
11: No thanks, Pat.
13: Oh, go on, take one.
12: His fingers reached down to pick one from the top layer, but his companion reached out to stop him.
13: No, no, no, Pat, no. You save them for your homework. You're going to have time to enjoy a good cigar now. Yeah, sure, you take them along with you tonight, and I'll have the rest of the presents over to your house as soon as we can get them packed.
12: With Manny's gift under his arm, the lieutenant left the building and headed for a little side street restaurant where they made beef stew just to his liking.
13: Yes, sir. He'd take plenty of time at dinner tonight, and afterward, top it off with a second cup of coffee and one of his gift cigars. As befitted a man on the eve of the years of well-earned rest ahead of him.
12: But a block from the restaurant, he stopped. While he was in the neighborhood, why not look in on Frank Lavender? Poor guy. Hurt in a factory accident 2 years before. Wheelchair cripple ever since. Somehow, Mrs. Lavender kept a roof over their heads, though more than once it was Big Pat Cameron who filled the empty cupboard. He chatted with Frank and his wife for a few minutes, telling them about the reception in his office that afternoon. Then, as he stood up to leave, he did one of those spontaneously generous things that were as much a part of him as his two big hands. From under his arm, he took Manny Griffin's present and held it out toward the wasted figure in the chair.
13: I'd like you to have a share in all the good things that happened to me today, Frankie Milan. Yeah, here.
9: A box of cigars. Well, mighty fine ones, too.
13: Yeah, from some unknown admirer. I can't think of anybody I'd rather have smoke them up for me.
9: Well, that's good of you, Lieutenant. I can't forge cigars anymore, but... Oh, I don't feel right about taking one of your presents and...
13: Go on, take them. They're too fancy for me, anyway.
12: The man in the chair opened the lid, held out the box.
9: Well, at least have one with me, Lieutenant.
12: He started to remove one, but Cameron reached out to close the box.
13: No, not a bit of it. Every cigar in that box is for you, Frank.
9: Yep.
13: Well, gotta be on my way now. I'll be dropping in again soon.
12: When the door closed behind him, Mrs. Lavender's hand brushed across her faded eyes. Wasn't that just like the lieutenant? Sharing his presence with you? Bless his generous heart.
9: Yeah, best friend we ever had, Agnes. Why, I haven't tasted a cigar like that in years.
12: He opened the lid again, looked down at the neatly packed top layer.
9: Yeah, I guess I'll try one now.
12: His thin hand moved toward the layer, fingertips closing on the end of one of the cigars. It rested there for a moment. Then...
9: No, I ain't going to do it. You're not going to smoke one. Well, why not?
12: He closed the lid again.
9: Because 'tain't fair, me being the only one to enjoy Lieutenant Cameron's present. And I'll tell you what we're going to do. Now, you take him down to the Dutchman's place on the corner. He ought to give you $3, maybe $4 for him. We need money more than we do fancy cigars, and the lieutenant would understand. Sure, he'd be glad for you to share his present. You take him down there right now.
12: Mr. Ruger, the shopkeeper, looked down at the box that Mrs. Lavender put on the counter. He picked it up, opened the lid, nodded.
13: Yeah, thanks, of course they are. But I tell you, $3 is the best I could offer you. Oh, worth much more they are, but I don't have so much sale for high-class goods like those. Maybe if I sell them a little cheaper, I get my money back that way, huh?
12: As the woman left the store, the old fellow picked up the box again, sniffing the delicate aroma of the tobacco.
9: It had been a long time since he'd smoked perfectos such as those.
12: Price had been a bargain.
9: Yeah, there was no reason why he shouldn't enjoy just one of them.
12: His fingers touched the layer. But no, not now. After dinner would be the time. He was preparing it in his living rooms back of the store when Mrs. Lavender came in. Not many customers this time of night. Have dinner first, then lock up and have time really to enjoy his smoke. He smiled at the thought of it and went on back to his tiny kitchen, the box of cigars still open on the counter. In the restaurant, Pat Cameron was just finishing his steaming plate of beef stew when he heard the distant explosion. By the time he located it and reached the store, the beat patrolman was already there and had put in a call to headquarters. They kept the crowd back until prowler cars screamed up with members of the bomb squad. Pat barked orders as they pushed their way into the wrecked interior of the little shop.
13: Now don't touch that body till the coroner gets here, boys. Then we really get to work.
12: One of the detectives shook his head slowly.
13: Yeah, it looks like a tough case, Pat. Things are pretty well scattered. Yeah. I'll have one of the boys see if they can find out anything from that crowd outside.
12: For several minutes, they moved cautiously around the litter of broken glass on the floor, the lieutenant stopping to look down at the twisted figure in one corner. Then the outside man was joining them again.
13: Well, I found an eyewitness, Lieutenant.
12: Yeah? Who is it?
13: Kid. He was across the street.
11: Yeah, he saw a man sneak up along the window of the shop and stand there peeking in. He looked around to see if anybody was watching, but didn't see the boy who was in the doorway. And, of course, there was no one in the shop because Ruger was out back having his dinner. Well, all of a sudden, this guy darts into the store. Kid sees him reach out to grab a handful of cigars out of a box on the counter, and there's a flash and a roar, and that's all there is to it. The lieutenant's eyes strayed to the figure on the floor once again. Well, I'm not surprised that Manny Griffin was up to his old tricks, stealing things off counters. He'd only been out of the big house a few days after serving a term for such as that. But that still doesn't account for his being blown up by a bomb. You get it, Ruger?
2: The white-faced old shopkeeper shook his head in bewilderment. And Pat Cameron went on.
11: Whatever it was, I'll say his last smoke was a red-hot one. And maybe in some mysterious way, Manny had it coming to him. Who knows?
4: 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Now, take Edwards Coffee. Every pound is specially blended and roasted according to Mr. Dwight Edwards' own personal formula, the careful custom way. Nothing is left to chance. Only the choice coffee beans are selected for the exclusive Edwards blend, chosen for size, shape, and color, then blended in small batches, not by weight, but by flavor. Every pound is roasted by the modern heated air thermal process, which brings out the full, rich goodness in the bean, then immediately ground and vacuum-packed to bring all the flavor to you at peak freshness. Yes, Edwards coffee is really delicious. Truly the coffee with the extra flavor lift. If you'll just try a pound, I'm sure you'll find it's outstanding coffee. Your money refunded if you don't thoroughly enjoy it. Edwards coffee is featured at all Safeway stores. Now, Hal, what's the news from the night editor's office about next week's yarn?
2: George Alden was a man who'd lived his life in the hill country. And when sickness cooped him up in a city apartment for a few weeks, it was almost more than he could take. Then, one morning, autumn came to the city, bringing him the taste and feel and smell of the open country. It tempted him out of doors and into a strange and exciting adventure that I'll relate to you in my story, Autumn Fever, when we meet in the newsroom next week. Join us then, won't you? Good night.
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15: 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This is Zoe saying thanks for listening. Till then, have a great one. 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

0: Good evening. This is your host, Rod. Welcome to Audio Theater for Saturday, August 15th, 2026. This evening I present a 10-play from the old-time radio series, The Adventures of Superman. Tonight's title is as follows, The Mechanical Man. This set of shows aired on the evenings of December 19th, 22, 24, 26, 29, 31, 1941, January 2nd, 5, 7, and 9, 1942. Now, sit back and relax, as The Adventures of Superman brings you tonight's feature. 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
3: It's a bird! It's a plane!
1: It's Superman! Yes, it's Superman, strange visitor from the planet Krypton, who came to Earth with powers and abilities far beyond those of mortal men. Superman, who can leap tall buildings at a single bound, race a speeding bullet to its target, bend steel in his bare hands, and who, disguised as Clark Kent, mild-mannered reporter for a great metropolitan newspaper, fights a never-ending battle for truth and justice. But before we join Superman, listen.
4: And now to our story. Having returned from a perilous adventure with the lost nation of the Inca Indians, Clark Kent, in reality Superman, has again been enlisted by the government to aid in the all-out battle for freedom. But this time, Kent's assignment is cloaked in secrecy. Only one man knows of his appointment as a special agent in the espionage division of the Secret Service, and that man is Perry White, editor of the Daily Planet. There are sinister forces at work, forces seeking to undermine and destroy the industries vital to the defense of our nation. Like venomous snakes, they strike in the shadowed darkness. A boat sinks at its dock. An explosion wrecks the munitions plant. A deadly fire levels an entire shipyard. And the paid enemies of freedom have struck from within. To wipe them out is Clark Kent's job, but even he has no idea of what is in store for him. Even he is unaware that for once, the amazing powers of Superman are going to be put to a test. Our story begins behind the gray stone walls of the state prison. In a corner of the electrical shop, two men are bent over an electric motor, pretending to repair it. The older of the two is a man Clark Kent exposed and sent to jail, the international criminal known throughout the world as the Yellow Mask. Momentarily, his steel-gray eyes shift to the armed prison guard standing at the door. Motioning his companion closer, the Yellow Mask speaks.
5: 2 minutes to go. Are you sure everything's ready?
6: Yeah.
5: Where's the gun?
6: In my shirt.
5: Let me have it. Be careful. Keep your back to the guard.
6: Here it is.
5: Okay.
6: The guard's coming over.
5: Do something, you fool. Pick up the screwdriver.
7: Well, how about it, you guys? Ain't that motor fixed yet?
5: It will be in a couple of minutes.
7: All right, stop gabbing now and finish it.
5: We will in a couple of minutes.
6: I sure thought he had the finger on it.
5: I'll do all the thinking. You just follow orders.
6: Why did you have to keep repeating about the couple of minutes? I got the shakes listening to you.
5: I always tell the truth. Everything will be finished in a couple of minutes, including the guard. Keep working that screwdriver.
6: Okay.
5: And if he comes again, try not to shake.
6: You're a cool one. You got ice water for blood.
5: No, I've got brains. I knew once this war started, they'd look for me. Ella's no fool.
6: Is that the guy got the gun through?
5: Ella?
6: Yeah.
5: Hardly. He wouldn't risk his precious neck. Not Ella. He's too smart.
6: Who is this guy, Heller?
5: You'll find out, I hope. Now, let's not talk. 30 seconds to go. You remember what you to do?
6: Yeah. You start the motor, and I yell like I caught my hand in the flywheel.
5: Make it look good. We've got to get the guard over so I can let him have it.
6: I thought you said no shooting.
5: There won't be unless I can't help it. You'll get the gun butt. 10 seconds. Get ready.
6: Okay.
5: 5 seconds. Make it good.
6: Yeah, I will.
5: All right, here it goes. I'm turning it on.
7: Hey, what's going on here?
8: He's hurt. He caught his hand on the flywheel.
7: Oh, yeah?
8: Yes, and so will you be. Quiet, everyone. Keep those machines running and block the door. I'm making a break.
9: Come on
8: up. Yeah, quiet. Sorry, but it wasn't planned that way. Get that acetylene torch, Rusty.
10: Okay.
8: Work on the window bar, sorry.
9: Why can't we break with you?
8: I said I'm sorry. None of us would stand a chance. Stand back. Don't make a sound.
10: Open up in there.
8: I'm coming, Lestage.
11: Okay.

0: 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Escaped from state prison 4:22 p.m. Age 48. Height 5 feet 7 inches. Weight 150 pounds. Iron gray hair. Gray eyes. Small scar on upper lip. Armed with revolver. Dangerous. I will repeat. Official. 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
1: This is Don Carey bringing you the latest up-to-the-minute news. As darkness falls over the eastern seaboard, the greatest manhunt in the history of the police department is taking place. 3 hours ago, the international criminal, known throughout the world as the Yellow Mask, made a daring escape from the state prison. Thus far, his whereabouts are unknown. But the police of 5 states have laid a giant dragnet and expect to announce his recapture shortly.
2: Hexy, what Hexy? Yellow Mask escaped police. Hexy, Hexy, Hexy, Hexy here. Yellow Mask escaped.
3: Come in,
2: Kent. Close the door. Any news?
3: Not a thing, Mr. White. Seems to have vanished into thin air. I just spoke to the warden. The car that was waiting for him outside the prison carried phony license plates.
2: You'd imagine we didn't have enough to worry about. And now this has to happen. The Yellow Mask floating around loose.
3: Yeah.
2: You remember how he almost blew up the Daily Planet building?
3: How could I forget?
2: He's a smart potato, Kent. Smart and ruthless. When they sent him up, he swore he'd get you someday.
3: I know.
2: Maybe I'd better call the commissioner and arrange for a police escort until they nab him.
3: No, that's not necessary, Mr. White. I can take care of myself. And anyway, if he does get through the dragnet, he'll have to lay low for a long time.
2: There's no telling with that bird. He's bad business. Do they know how he got the gun?
3: Oh, yes, I forgot that. It was smuggled into one of the other prisoners, a life-termer named Rusty Wallace. The Mask was supposed to take Wallace with him, but at the last moment he changed his mind. Wallace claims a man named Heller sent the gun.
2: Heller? Yeah. Who's Heller?
3: Well, the police aren't sure yet. They're checking. There's a Max Heller listed in the FBI files as a foreign agent. He was deported 2 years ago for alien activities, and there's no record of his having returned to the country.
2: Foreign agent, eh?
3: Well, if it's the same Heller.
2: I wouldn't be a bit surprised, Kent. Espionage should be right up the Yellow Mask's alley. Can you imagine what damage a man like that could do with his twisted mind?
3: Well, I wouldn't worry too much, Mr. White. The police will get him.
2: Maybe tough if he has outside help. Weeks can go by before they can catch up with him. And that's time enough to do a lot of damage. Right here in Metropolis alone, there are 3 munition plants, 2 airplane factories, and 12 other vital defense industries. He's got to be tracked down, Kent. There's no telling where he'll strike first. I'll take it. Harry White speaking. Huh? Oh, just a minute. See you, Kent.
3: Oh, thanks. Hello.
4: Greetings, Mr. Kent.
3: Who is this?
4: Don't you recognize my dulcet voice?
3: Well, I'm sorry I don't.
4: That's a pity. Possibly it's changed since you last heard it. Think hard, Mr. Kent.
3: Who is this? Now, look here, if you think
4: just
3: I got...
4: Just a minute, Mr. Kent. I'm going to tell you who I am. Brace yourself. Steady. Your old friend, the Yellow Mask.
3: No.
4: Are you still with me, Mr. Kent? Or was the shark too much?
3: I'm still with you. But where are you, Mask?
4: Wouldn't you like to know, Mr. Kent? You and the police.
3: Well, you hardly expect to get away with that prison break, Mask. That's asking a little too much.
4: It's 10 o'clock, Mr. Kent. I've gotten away with it for 6 hours. But that's not what I called for. I wanted you to know that I haven't forgotten. I owe a little debt to you and Miss Lane and Mr. White. I'm going to pay that debt. It'll be one of the first things I do.
3: It's all being traced, Mr. White.
4: Are you listening, Mr. Kent?
3: I'm listening.
4: Good. In a few moments, the Daily Planet building will go dark. The lights will go out, the presses will stop, and something very interesting will happen. It's a little surprise I've been planning for you, Mr.

0: A pleasant little surprise. I hope you like it. Goodbye.
1: Yum. Did you trace it yet, Mr. White?
2: No, not yet. Operator, operator, for the love of... Huh? Oh, yes. Yes, okay. Thanks. He called from Metropolis 4800. We better notify the police. They can check the number and...
1: Wait a minute, wait a minute. What was that number?
2: Metropolis 4800.
1: Are you sure, Mr. White?
2: What do you mean, am I sure? Do you think I'm deaf?
1: But Metropolis 4800 is our number, the number of the Daily Planet.
2: What? Great Scott. Kent, what does that mean?
1: It means he called from somewhere in this building.
2: No, no, Kent, that couldn't be. It couldn't
1: be. Now, take it easy, Mr. White. I'm afraid that's what it is. He's somewhere in the Daily Planet building.
2: What? Then we've got him trapped. I'll have every door locked. Call the police. Kent, we... Hey. Hey, what's happened to the lights? Kent, who turned the lights out?
1: The yellow mask. Come on, we're in trouble.
3: With the police of five states searching for him, the yellow mask, seeking vengeance, is hidden somewhere in the darkness of the Daily Planet building. What will his next move be? Can Kent, even as Superman, track him down? Don't miss a single thrilling episode of this adventure. Be with us again when Max Heller, foreign agent, and the yellow mask join hands in an attempt to wreck American defense. Tune in and listen with Superman.
4: Don't forget, tune in again for the next thrilling episode with Superman.
5: Look, up in the sky.
6: It's a bird. It's a plane.
4: It's Superman.
7: Superman is a copyrighted feature appearing in Action Comics magazine.
4: Presenting the transcription feature, Superman.
5: Look, up in the sky.
6: It's a bird. It's a plane.
4: It's Superman. Yes, it's Superman, strange visitor from the planet Krypton, who came to Earth with powers and abilities far beyond those of mortal men. Superman, who can leap tall buildings at a single bound, race a speeding bullet to its target, bend steel in his bare hands, and who, disguised as Clark Kent, mild-mannered reporter for a great metropolitan newspaper, fights a never-ending battle for truth and justice. But before we join Superman, listen.
3: And now to our story. When the Yellow Mask, notorious international criminal, escaped from prison, Clark Kent and editor Perry White knew there'd be trouble, for it was Kent who had put the mask behind bars. But neither of them fully realized the extent of their danger until a telephone call revealed that the mask had eluded the police and was hidden somewhere in the Daily Planet building seeking revenge. Suddenly, the lights went out, the presses stopped, and the huge 30-story skyscraper was thrown into confused darkness. Leaving White's office, Kent raced down the hall to the elevators. In a moment, his street clothes gave way to the flaming red cape and blue costume of Superman. Ripping open one of the elevator doors, he was about to dive down the shaft when he noticed a car trapped some 10 floors below. A moment's hesitation, and then he reached for the steel cable.
8: Only one way to clear this shaft so I can get down to the basement where that main switch was thrown, and that's to lift the car above this floor. Here goes. Now, these elevator cars must weigh 10 tons. Coming slowly but surely. Somebody's going to be surprised when they see all this steel cable twisted up on the floor. Just a few feet more to go. There. That does it. Now I can crawl under the car. First, I better tie this cable to something so she doesn't drop. No, wait, I won't have to. The safety lock's holding it. That saves time. Now to crawl under. And down. There. Now, there must be a door leading out of the bottom of this shaft. Yes, here it is. In time to force the lock, I'll have to break through it. Now, let's see where we are. I don't know my way around this basement as well as I should. Wait. Strange odor down here. Great Scott, it's gas. Now I know what the mask meant when he said he had a surprise for us. He opened the valve on the gas main. If someone comes down here and strikes a match, this whole building will blow up. Got to find that valve somehow. Getting stronger. There must be somewhere near the gas main. Good thing my lungs can take this stuff. What's that? Someone's trapped down here, suffocating.
9: Where are you? Speak up.
8: I'm coming. All right, I'll get you out of this. There we are. Just a minute, we'll get some fresh air into your lungs. Now, let's see. That door should lead to an alley. Ah, it does. There. There we are. That's better, isn't it? That's it. Breathe deeply. You're the night watchman, aren't you?
10: Someone struck me behind when I came to that guy.
8: Now, just take it easy. Take it easy. Sit here for a while. I'm going back to find the open valve.
10: Two men burn his robot. Get him out. Gas reaches the oil. Burn it.
8: Got to turn it off first. Where is the gas main?
10: Can't miss it. Red pipe overhead.
8: Red pipe?
10: Follow it. You'll see a valve.
8: All right. What's that?
10: Explosion. Burn his robot.
8: You stay here. I'll be back. Said there were two men in the furnace room. The boilers blew up. I'm afraid I'm too late. Oh, I can see flames. Burning oil. Oh! Room's an inferno. Those flames spread. This building is doomed. I've got to get those men out first. Ah, there they are, on the floor. Their clothes are on fire. Here goes. Oh, heat is terrific. Even I can feel it. There. I've got them. Now to get out through that wall of fire. Ah, they're badly burned, but still alive. I'll take them out to the watchman. He can call an ambulance while I look for that valve. There.
10: Are they dead?
8: No, but they need medical attention. Get an ambulance or a doctor right away. I've got to shut off that gas.
10: Don't go in there again. I'll blow up the men.
8: I'll be all right.
10: Mister, you're crazy. You can blow up sky high, mister.
8: Red pipe overhead. See now. Yes, there it is. Now, he said to follow it. Follow it. Valve must be near the furnace room. Another gas pocket went up. Wait. I hear hissing. That must be the valve. It is. Oh, gas is pouring out. Must turn this way to the right. Yes. There, it's off. Now to try and put out that blaze in the furnace room. Uh-oh. Sounds like fire engines. They'll be able to take care of this with a few small extinguishers. Now I've got to find Perry White.
3: As Kent returns to the editorial offices of the Daily Planet, a strange scene is taking place in the sumptuous penthouse of a fashionable apartment building overlooking the city. The yellow mask, no longer garbed in drab prison clothes, stands at a window peering through high-powered night binoculars trained on the illuminated clock of the Daily Planet Tower. Behind him, seated in a chair, is a middle-aged man with close-cropped sandy-colored hair, thin lips, and greenish eyes with pupils like shoe buttons. He frowns impatiently, flicks the ashes of his cigarette into a silver tray, and then speaks.
11: You're wasting your time staring out of that window, mine hair. Why do you bother with such inconsequential things?
12: Have you never heard of revenge, Heller?
11: I should like you to remember that I risked everything to effect your release from prison. It was not done so you could waste your time and energies with unimportant people. You agreed to devote all your efforts to the cause. Is that not true?
12: For some reason or other, my pretty little scheme to blow the planet building sky high misfire. It's still there. Well, some other time. Now, what were you saying, Helen?
11: Simply that I will require your undivided attention. I did not risk everything so that you might revenge yourself on a stupid newspaper man.
12: He's far from stupid. You don't know Kent.
11: What was that name?
12: Kent. Clark Kent.
11: The name has a familiar ring. Wait.
13: Strauss.
14: Ja.
13: Bring to me the latest file of American operatives.
14: Ja, Alfonso.
12: You haven't missed a trick, have you? Communicating phones, filing systems, every modern convenience.
11: We cannot afford, as you say, to miss a trick. There's too much at stake. Thank you, Strauss. Now let us see. Here's a list of newly appointed Secret Service operatives.
12: How did you get it?
11: There are ways and means to get everything. All that it requires is time, money, and brains. The Corps possesses all three. Here, let me read this list of names. Anderson, Adams, Black, Darrow, Frost, Houston, Long, McGuire. No, the name Kent is not here.
12: Well, what makes you think he has anything to do with the Secret Service? He's a newspaper reporter.
11: I seem to remember it. And my memory never fails me. Oh, wait, here's a special notation. I knew I was right. Listen. Appointed as operative at large under sealed orders. Clark Kent.
12: When was the appointment made?
11: Let me see. Here it is. 4 days ago. Yes, not long been on the job.
0: We'd better watch him, Heller. He's dangerous.
11: Don't worry. They are all watched. They're all dangerous. But now let us discuss business. You know, of course, why we require your services.
0: Yes. You think I'm valuable.
11: That and more. We are aware of the existence in this country of an amazing invention. A steel Frankenstein. A robot made of metal known as the Mechanical Man.
0: This is all news to me. You seem to forget I've been behind bars for 2 years.
11: No matter. This Mechanical Man exists. We have seen it. We have offered a fabulous sum. Not only for the model, but for the design. Our offers have been refused. We must have the steel monster and many like him.
0: Why?
11: I shall tell you why. Because it is our job to instill fear. Out of fear will come panic. And out of panic will come weakness. That is the formula of our success.
0: This Mechanical Man, how does it work?
11: Almost with human instinct. Controlled by special radio, it can fly like an airship, walk upright like a man, and spread destructions on all sides.
0: Yeah.
11: Just 10 feet tall, a giant fashioned of steel plates on the maze of wires. Picture it, mein Herr. You press a button, turn a switch, and this steel giant hurtles through the air in any direction you may choose. Shipyard, perhaps. There the incendiary bombs he carries in his massive hands will consume everything in flames. A munitions factory, you say? Ah, one stick of dynamite, and it is enough. But there is something else. The fear of which I spoke.
0: Yes?
11: Imagine, if you can, this towering monster through the streets of the city. Children will scream, women will faint, and strong men will seek shelter.
0: Where is this Mechanical Man? Why hasn't this government taken it over?
11: Why? Because they're fools. The use of this monster they regard as inhuman. It is not honorable. In war, there is no honor. Ah, but we will take advantage of this stupidity. You will go to the man who has created this steel weapon as a representative of the American government. You will have all the credentials.
0: When do I start?
11: In the morning. It's midnight. The best attire. There's important work to be done tomorrow. We cannot fail. Heil!
3: Joined by the one man whose diabolical mind matches his own, Max Heller plots to gain possession of a weapon capable of horror beyond all belief. Will the Yellow Mask, shrewd and cunning, be able to get the Mechanical Man? Who owns this steel monster, and where is it? There's excitement ahead, so don't miss a single episode. Tune in and listen with Superman.
7: Don't forget, tune in again for the next thrilling episode with Superman.
5: Look, up in the sky.
6: It's a bird. It's a plane.
7: It's Superman. Superman is a copyrighted feature appearing in Action Comics magazine. Presenting the transcription feature, Superman!
5: Look! Up in the sky!
6: It's a bird! It's a plane!
7: It's Superman! Yes, it's Superman, strange visitor from the planet Krypton, who came to Earth with powers and abilities far beyond those of mortal men. Superman, who can leap tall buildings at a single bound, race a speeding bullet to its target, bend steel in his bare hands, and who, disguised as Clark Kent, mild-mannered reporter for a great metropolitan newspaper, fights a never-ending battle for truth and justice. But before we join Superman, listen.
3: And now to our story. With the help of Max Heller, a foreign agent, the Yellow Mask international criminal escaped from the state prison, seeking revenge from Clark Kent because Kent and the Daily Planet were responsible for putting him behind bars. The mask opened a gas main valve in the basement of the newspaper building and almost succeeded in blowing up the 30-story skyscraper. But Kent, as Superman, stopped the flow of deadly gas before the damage was too great. Meanwhile, the mask is hiding out in the penthouse apartment of the espionage ring led by Heller. There, the foreign agent tells him what is wanted of him. An American has perfected an amazing mechanical man, a huge, giant-like creature of steel and wires, radio controls, and capable of everything but thought. Heller wants this metal monster, no matter what the cost, to spread fear and panic and destruction. The mask, posing as a government representative, is to get it for him. Unmindful that the police of five states are looking for him, with orders to bring him in dead or alive, the mask, armed with forged credentials, has gained access to the huge barn-like laboratory of Wallace Thornton, inventor of the mechanical man. At one end of the high-ceilinged room, the metal monster stands upright, the steel plates of its mammoth body gleaming in the strong lights, its arms dangling like those of a giant gorilla. Its head is a square steel box with glowing red lamps for eyes. Suddenly, as Thornton twists the dial on the control board, the steel body shudders, and the mechanical man walks forward slowly.
12: It's amazing, Mr. Thornton. Simply amazing.
14: I'm sorry. I can't fully demonstrate its abilities. The War Department has asked me not to remove it from this room.
12: I understand it's capable of radio-controlled flight.
14: Yes, the steel plates along the sides of the body open to form wings. A collapsed propeller is hidden in the top of its head. That's its one drawback, its vulnerability.
12: Well, what do you mean?
14: If, for any reason, the propeller is damaged while the robot is in flight, it will crash to Earth out of control.
12: I'd be inclined to regard that as a very minor drawback, Mr. Thornton. Planes are no different.
14: Quite true.
12: Now, as I mentioned before, the government has reconsidered its original stand in the matter of taking over your mechanical man. Price, of course, is not a factor.
14: It was never a matter of price. I want no money. If the mechanical man can in any way aid our war effort, I shall feel amply repaid.
12: I can take the blueprints with me now. Arrangements can be made to pick up the working model this afternoon.
14: I shall have to communicate with Major Nichols of the War Department before releasing anything to you.
12: Oh, that isn't at all necessary, Mr. Thornton. I represent the government. You've seen my credentials.
14: Yes, but I should like Major Nichols' assurance that...
12: That what?
14: Well, that everything is official. I can't afford to take that chance.
12: Oh, you will be taking any chances. Certainly my credentials should be sufficient proof. Now, come, Mr. Thornton, don't be over-cautious. The War Department is anxious to begin work on duplicates of your model. I must bring the blueprints back with me.
14: Would there be any harm if I called Major Nichols?
12: There isn't time. I'm due in Washington at 3:00. I must leave immediately. May I have the blueprints?
14: I should like to try and contact Major Nichols first. I'm sorry to have to do this, but we're at war and extreme caution is essential. I'll call him from this phone. It won't take but a moment. Excuse me. Long distance, please. Calling Washington, D.C.
12: Put that phone down, Mr. Thornton. Hang up.
14: Why, never mind the call, operator.
12: That's better. Now back away from the desk.
14: Why are you pointing a gun at me?
12: Well, don't ask foolish questions and you get no foolish answers. Where are the blueprints?
14: You hardly expect me to tell you now that you've revealed your true colors.
12: Not only do I expect you to tell me, but I want the information fast. Your suspicions were justified. The government isn't interested in your mechanical man, but my people are.
14: Who are your people?
12: Never mind. Open that safe.
14: I'm not accustomed to taking orders at the point of a gun. I don't react very well to them.
12: Now listen, Thornton. I'm a desperate man. I escaped from prison less than 24 hours ago. The police are looking for me now. They'll have to kill me to get me. You understand?
14: Perfectly.
12: Then open the safe.
14: No.
12: I'm warning you, Thornton. I've killed in cold blood before, and I can do it again. Maybe it might help if I told you who I am. They call me the Yellow Mask.
14: The yellow is in the wrong place. Actually, it's running up and down your back.
12: Why, you folk? No. No, I need you for the time being, but I'll remember that. Now put your hands behind your back. Turn around. This piece of wire will make a nice bracelet for your wrists.
15: Well, not too tight, I hope.
14: You're wasting your time.
15: I'll worry about that. Just keep your mouth shut. It's been a long time since I opened the safe, but this one doesn't look too tough.
14: The blueprints aren't in the safe.
15: We'll see. Now, don't try anything, Thornton. I'll let you have it. For keeps. Now, let's listen to these tumblers. Not too bad. Watch me, Thornton. Maybe you can learn something.
14: You think I'd be fool enough to leave those blueprints in that antiquated safe?
15: Shut up. There. That's number one. Not bad, eh? I haven't lost the magic touch.
14: There's nothing in the safe but some old insurance policies.
15: Fine, I like old insurance policies. And keep quiet. Number two. One more should open it. You getting nervous, Thornton?
14: Nervous? Why should I be nervous?
15: I'll show you why in a moment. Just watch. Unless I miss my guess, that opens it. Now, let's see. It does. What were you saying about insurance policies, Thornton? This looks like a roll of blueprints. They seem to be marked, too. Plans and design for radio control robot. Just what I was looking for. Coincidence, isn't it?
14: All right. You win. Now, will you untie my wrist, please? The wire is cutting into my skin.
15: I think not. You're better off that way.
14: But you have the plans. What more do you want? Certainly, I can do you no harm. Not while your finger is on the trigger of that gun.
15: You seem to forget I have to make a safe getaway or else these blueprints have no value. That telephone is much too handy. In fact, I'll truss you up properly before I leave. Another piece of wire for your ankles and a gag for your mouth. Where are you going? Keep away from that control board, Thornton.
14: It's too late now. The mechanical man can't be stopped.
15: No! No! Stop him!
14: Not a chance. He'll walk right through that wall.
15: Stop him! Stop that monster! Stop him! You asked for this! Oh! I wish I was concerned. There must be one of these. Well, that doesn't do it. Neither does this. Maybe these switches. No. No, he's still coming. I better get out of here before it's too late. There's no stopping him.
7: Crashing through the wooden side of the building, the mechanical man, driven by the radio impulse from the control panel, marches on like a giant specter, its blood-red eyes flashing, its long, jointed arms swinging at its side. Crossing the yard, it flattens an iron fence as though it were cardboard and heads for the highway. A passing motorist, seeing the steel monster bearing down on him, turns white and jams the gas pedal to the floor. Across the road, a woman sweeping her front porch looks up, screams, and drops in a dead faint. And still, the huge, towering creature from another world plods on, senseless, brainless, but alive, mowing down everything in its path, sending terrified children flying into their homes, draining the color from men's faces. Like wildfire, the news travels, telephones jangle, hoarse voices repeat the warning over and over again.
16: Mechanical man!
7: And in the office of Perry White, editor of the Daily Planet, Clark Kent and Lois Lane stand by as their volcanic chief barks into a telephone.
17: Oh, for the love of heaven, Leeds, talk sense. What do you mean, mechanical man? Yes, yes, I know. He's 10 feet tall with red eyes and... What? Well, I think you're crazy. I'm sure of it. Now, listen to me. This isn't April Fool's Day. And even if it was, I don't like that kind of humor. If you can't turn in legitimate stories, get yourself a job digging ditches. And another thing. Now, hold on a minute. Kent. What did that boy bring in?
18: Teletype flash. Listen. Giant mechanical man terrifying residents of Linwood, metropolis suburb.
17: What?
5: Then it's true.
17: Is that all it says?
18: Yes, it's just a flash.
17: Leeds, we just got a teletype flash here. Maybe you're right. What about? Where's the mechanical man, you idiot? Now listen to me. Where was it last seen? Where? On the turnpike, heading for the orphanage farm. All right. I'm sending Kent out there. Watch for him. That's all. Get out there as fast as you can, Kent.
1: Yeah.
17: Linwood Turnpike, somewhere near the orphanage farm.
1: Okay.
5: I'm going with you.
1: Oh, no, Lois.
5: I said I'm going with you.
1: But it may be dangerous. From what Leeds said, it is dangerous.
5: I don't care, Kent. I'm going along.
17: Oh, stop arguing. Stop arguing. Let her go, Kent. Chances are it's just a lot of nonsense. Mechanical man. Oh, it's insane. It's mad. Things like that don't happen.
1: All right, Lois, come on.
17: Oh, Kent, in case there is something to it, anything at all, call me.
1: Okay, let's go.
3: Sweeping aside all obstacles in its path, the steel monster is nearing an orphanage farm, home of 1,000 children. Can Kent, even as Superman, stop the mechanical creature? Don't miss the next episode of this unusual story. Tune in and listen with Superman.
4: Don't forget, tune in again for the next thrilling episode with Superman.
5: Look, up in the sky.
6: It's a bird. It's a plane.
4: It's Superman.
7: Superman is a copyrighted feature appearing in Action Comics magazine.
4: Presenting the transcription feature, Superman.
5: Look, up in the sky.
6: It's a bird. It's a plane.
4: It's Superman. Yes, it's Superman, strange visitor from the planet Krypton, who came to Earth with powers and abilities far beyond those of mortal men. Superman, who can leap tall buildings at a single bound, race a speeding bullet to its target, bend steel in his bare hands, and who, disguised as Clark Kent, mild-mannered reporter for a great metropolitan newspaper, fights a never-ending battle for truth and justice. But before we join Superman, listen.
3: And now to our story. As you remember, the yellow mask, posing as a government representative, made use of forged credentials to gain access to the laboratory of Wallace Thornton, designer of a radio-controlled mechanical man. Holding Thornton at gunpoint, the mask broke into a safe and removed the blueprint, showing how the mechanical man was constructed. But Thornton, in a last desperate attempt to prevent the theft, turned a dial on the control panel and set the giant steel robot in motion. Unable to stop it after slugging Thornton with the butt of his gun, the mask fled. Meanwhile, the mechanical man, driven by radio impulses, walked through a wall of the building and kept going, leveling everything in its path and terrifying every man, woman, and child. When last seen, the huge metal monster was headed for an orphanage farm in the suburb of Metropolis. Traveling in the same direction are Clark Kent and Lois Lane, star reporters for the Daily Planet, assigned to get a story on the mechanical man.
5: Think there's anything to this mechanical man business, Clark? Anything more than a joke or an optical illusion?
1: That's hard to say, Lois. Leeds is generally pretty reliable. He said he'd seen it.
5: I get cold shivers thinking about it. Just imagine an army of mechanical men, solid lines of steel, 1 million human tanks that nothing could stop. Whew, ghastly.
1: Yeah. Wonder whether we're on the right road. I haven't seen any signposts for miles.
5: Why don't you stop at that gas station up ahead? There must be somebody there who can tell us.
1: That's a good idea.
5: Well, I guess I was wrong. Nobody here.
1: Yes, there is. Man's coming out of the house.
5: Yeah. What's he carrying that shotgun for?
1: I know.
5: Look, there's a revolver strapped around his waist.
1: It's allowed. I beg your pardon, but is this the road to Linwood?
2: Yeah, it's the road to Linwood, all right, but you'd better not take it.
1: Why, is it torn up? Construction?
2: No, no. There's a monster loose up that way.
5: A monster?
2: That's right, lady. I come by here 20 minutes ago. That's why I'm toting all these firearms. Just in case he decides to come back.
1: Did you see him?
2: No. My boy did, though. He's a giant. He's wearing some kind of shiny armor. My boy said he was twice the size of an ordinary man. Yeah, I know it's hard to tape, lady, but it's true. They're talking about it now on the radio. Special bulletins and warnings.
1: Well, thanks a lot.
2: You ain't going to Linwood, are you?
1: I'm afraid we have to. So long.
2: You're crazy if you do.
3: Forcing the car to the limit of its speed, Kent races toward Linwood, convinced now that the mechanical man is more than just a myth. Meanwhile, two highway patrolmen, armed with rifles, are parked on the side road behind a screen of huge bushes, waiting for the great steel monster to come within range. Off in the distance, they can see its box-like head, its ruby eyes blinking like ghostly danger signals. They crouch low behind their patrol car.
2: Get set, Joe. Here it comes.
1: Oh, okay.
2: Aim for its head, for them blinking eyes. We gotta stop it. Keep low.
1: How about it?
16: No, no, not yet. Better get close. I can't take no chance of the missing. When you start shooting, don't stop. Empty the magazine. All right, now. I'll count three. One. Two. Three. Shoot! It ain't stopping. My gun's empty. Run, Joe! Run!
3: With a steel-jacketed bullet flattened against it like so much putty, the mechanical man plods on unharmed, save for the shattering of one of the red bulbs in its head. Now more horrible than ever, with only a single blood-red eye blinking like that of a monster cyclops, the huge man-made creature starts up the hill in the direction of the orphanage, only a mile away. There, in the administrative office, the superintendent, drawn and anxious, stands at the window while the matron, nervous and pale, paces the floor.
19: You'll wear that rug out, Miss Perkins.
5: This is hardly the time for levity, Mr. Danforth. I'm beside myself. I don't know which way to turn.
19: Why not try relaxing?
5: You ask me to relax with a bloodthirsty monster about to descend on us.
19: But that's a slight exaggeration. So far, there have been no reports about this so-called monster's bloodthirstiness.
5: But you do admit there is a monster.
19: I admit to nothing yet.
5: Oh, why haven't the police arrived?
19: They'll be here.
5: Yes, after we're torn limb from limb. But it's too late. Mr. Danforth, I don't like to have to say this, but I feel you're taking your responsibility too lightly. The lives of 1,000 children are in your hands.
19: Thank you for bringing that to my attention, Miss Perkins.
5: Sarcasm doesn't alter the situation. What are you going to do?
19: Just what I've been doing. Wait. If you prefer to leave the grounds, you're privileged to do so. But don't come back.
5: I must say you're acting in a very high-handed manner. I would never have suspected it of you.
19: Your suspicions don't interest me at the moment. So what time is it?
5: 10 minutes to 1.
19: We've delayed the lunch hour long enough. I'm not going to starve those children because of some mythical monster. Will you please ring the lunch bell, Miss Perkins?
5: Are you mad?
19: Please ring the lunch bell.
5: Do you know what you're doing? Bringing 1,000 children together in one building so that monster can get to them all at once. It's murder. That's what it is. Mass murder.
19: All right, Miss Perkins, I'll ring the lunch.

0: Anything, Lois?
1: Nope. Not a sign of man or monster. Clark, what do you think those shots were that we heard a while back?
2: No, it's hard to tell. Maybe deer hunters or someone sniping at the mechanical man.
1: Yeah.
2: You should be getting to the orphanage farm any minute now. Keep your eyes open.
1: I am, but I don't know what to look for. Unfortunately, I don't number any mechanical men among my acquaintances.
2: Still don't believe it exists, do you? Even after that story the gas station man told us.
1: I can't make myself believe it. That's the trouble. It's too fantastic. It's incredible.
2: Yeah.
1: Like a nightmare full of strange shapes. Just as Mr. White said, things don't happen that way.
2: Yeah, that's probably what your grandfather would have said, too, if he'd seen an airplane 50 years ago.
1: I suppose you're right. Look, Clark, isn't that the entrance to the orphanage just up ahead there?
2: Yeah, looks like it. Well, either we beat the mechanical man or he's already been here.
1: Or he's non-existent. Like those men from Mars that caused a panic a few years ago, remember?
2: Uh-huh. I have a funny feeling this is slightly different.
1: Well, maybe you're right. That brick building looks like the office.
2: Yes, I'm full up.
1: Like we're being welcomed by a committee of one.
2: Yeah.
1: Or is that hawk-nosed female running toward us a monster?
3: Oh, are you the police?
2: No, madam. We're newspaper reporters.
1: Oh.
2: Are you by any chance the orphanage superintendent?
3: No, I'm the matron.
2: Oh.
3: Mr. Dunsworth is in his office. I'll take you to him. This way, please.
2: Thank you. Come on, Lois.
3: The newspaper reporters to see you, Mr. Danforth.
4: I can't see any reporters, no. Well,
2: we're not here in a reportorial capacity, Mr. Danforth. This is Miss Lane, and my name is Kent.
5: Oh, how do you do?
1: How do you do?
5: I'm sorry, but we're all under a strain at the moment.
3: That's putting it mildly.
5: Miss Perkins, our matron, is under a particular strain.
1: Yes, it's quite evident.
3: Well, I'd like to know what normal individual wouldn't be with a monster about to descend on you.
2: I take it the mechanical man has not yet arrived.
5: No, have you heard anything about it?
2: Nothing except that one of our local reporters phoned to tell us it was moving in the direction of the orphanage.
5: Has anyone seen this Frankenstein, Mr. Kent?
2: From what we can learn, a number of people have had that rare privilege.
1: Seems that nobody waits long enough to get a close-up view. That's what makes the reports vary. Some say it's a giant in a coat of mail, others that it's a metal monster breathing fire and brimstone. Personally, I think it's all imagination.
3: Mm. That's very interesting, but hardly authentic. Your thoughts on the matter.
5: Miss Perkins, perhaps you'd better go to the dining room while the children are having lunch.
3: I prefer staying here, if you don't mind, Mr. Danforth.
5: Then keep quiet.
3: Why the very idea? Never in all my life.
5: I said keep quiet, or leave.
3: All right, I will leave. I'll go to my children. I'll die with them if necessary. Farewell.
1: Sorry, Mr. Danforth. I assume we were responsible for that emotional outburst.
5: No, not at all, Miss Lane. Miss Perkins has gone to pieces. Why on earth she should be afraid of any monster, though, is beyond me. Maybe it's no joking matter. Perhaps it's more serious than we're willing to admit. You say there have been some eyewitness reports, Mr. Kent?
2: Not a few, but no two agree. Boiled down, the creature seems to be a metal robot, a mechanical man. How he happens to have motion and who is controlling that motion is a mystery.
1: Well, if he's coming, he'd better hurry. I'm getting a little annoyed.
5: I'll try the police again. I called them 20 minutes ago, and they promised to send some men over. Operator, let me have the police station at Linwood, please. This is Mr. Danforth at the orphanage farm. I beg your pardon? Oh, I see. Thank you.
2: All right, the line must be busy. Everyone clamoring for police protection.
5: No, the operator says there's no one at the station. The entire force is out.
1: Probably monster hunting like we are. It may become the new national game, you know. You could call.
2: What is it, Lois?
3: Look, coming over the crest of that hill. The monster.
2: Great Scott.
5: Can't believe my eyes. Are we seeing things?
3: No, it's a mechanical man. They were right.
5: He's heading right for that dining room. There are 1,000 children in there.
3: Clark, where are you going?
2: Head him off.
3: But don't be a fool. You can't do it alone.
2: I think I can let go of my arm, Lois. There isn't much time.
5: You'll be taking an awful chance, Mr. Kent.
2: Lois, please.
3: I'm not going to let you go.
2: Sorry, but I can't stand here discussing this.
3: Clark, come back. Clark.
6: Ignoring Lois's frenzied cry, Clark Kent goes out to meet the huge steel monster as it lumbers forward like some giant prehistoric beast. Is he a match for the brainless creature, even as Superman? And will he be forced at last to reveal his double identity to Lois, to let her see that Clark Kent and Superman are one and the same person? 1,000 children are in danger. Something must be done, and done quickly. What will Kent do? Don't fail to hear the next startling episode. Tune in and listen with Superman.
7: Don't forget, tune in again for the next thrilling episode with Superman.
1: Look, up in the sky.
2: It's a bird. It's a plane.
7: It's Superman.
0: Superman is a copyrighted feature appearing in Action Comics magazine.
7: Presenting the transcription feature, Superman.
1: Look, up in the sky.
2: It's a bird. It's a plane.
7: It's Superman.
8: Yes, it's Superman, strange visitor from the planet Krypton, who came to Earth with powers and abilities far beyond those of mortal men. Superman, who can leap tall buildings at a single bound, race a speeding bullet to its target, bend steel in his bare hands, and who, disguised as Clark Kent, mild-mannered reporter for a great metropolitan newspaper, fights a never-ending battle for truth and justice. But before we join Superman, listen.
9: And now to our story. Driven on by the radio impulse from a control panel in Wallace Thornton's laboratory, the Mechanical Man, a 10-foot steel giant, has within the short space of an hour struck terror into the hearts of all who encountered him. Lumbering like some prehistoric beast along highways, over plowed fields, and through wire fences, never deviating from his controlled course, the steel monster has reached an orphanage outside the suburb of Linwood. There, Clark Kent, over the strenuous objections of Lois Lane, stands guard before the orphanage dining room where 1,000 children are at lunch. The huge man-made creature plods up the hill, its massive jointed arms swinging, and one blood-red eye blinking in its square steel head. Kent is faced with a problem. To battle the Mechanical Man, he must drop the disguise of the meek newspaper reporter and appear as Superman. But Lois Lane is watching him from the office of the orphanage superintendent. Will he reveal his double identity to her? Step by step, the steel giant draws nearer, heavy weighted feet thudding on the hard ground. Bracing himself, Kent waits for the towering mechanical monster, keen eyes centered on the robot's massive riveted chest. And then suddenly, a familiar voice sounds close by.
10: Clark, I have to tell
11: you. Lois, go back quickly.
10: No, I'm going to stick with you. If anything happens, it'll happen to both of us.
11: Lois, don't be a fool. Go back.
10: No.
9: With only a scant 50 feet separating him from the mechanical monster, Kent realizes he can do only one thing. Smash the steel giant as Superman, even though Lois will be an eyewitness to it all. But at the very moment he reaches a decision, something is happening in the barn-like laboratory from which the mechanical man first emerged. Wallace Thornton, its creator, struck down by the yellow mask, has regained consciousness. Staggering to the control panel, he throws a switch, turns another dial. A jagged blue spark jumps the gap between two metal rods. And miles away, the mechanical man stops short.
10: Clark, he stopped dead in his tracks.
11: Yes.
10: Look, his arms are coming up.
11: No, those aren't his arms. The steel plates on both sides of his body are spreading out like wings.
10: Look. Look, the top of his head is opening. What's going to happen?
11: Almost anything can happen. It's uncanny.
10: What's that?
11: Hum of an electric motor. Somewhere inside that steel body. Great Scott, Lois. A propeller is coming out of his head. It's spinning.
10: Clark, he's going to fly.
11: Get back, Lois. There he goes.
10: He's dreaming. This can't be possible.
11: Get to a phone, Lois, in a hurry. Call the office and give them the story. I'm going to chase that mechanical man in the car. He can't fly fast. I'll come back for you. Get the story.
10: No, Clark, wait. I'll go with you. Clark, Clark.
11: This is far enough away from the orphanage. They can't see me. Now to get that mechanical monstrosity.
12: As Superman, before it causes any more damage. Up, up, and away!
9: Leaping high into the air, Superman wings across the heavens, his amazing vision able to pierce the low-hanging clouds and mark the strange flight of the steel robot. Higher and still higher, until he is above it and can hear its motor purring and the beat of its small propeller. For a brief moment, Superman studies the curious metal monster, now become a trim airship. Studies it as the brilliant rays of the sun shine on its steel plates. And then, streaming ahead of it, he suddenly wheels in flight and with the speed of a bullet plunges toward the whirling propeller. One blow of his granite-like fist and the metal blades of the propeller crumple like tinfoil. The monster falters in midair, hangs motionless for a moment, and then, almost like a thing alive struck down in flight, it plummets to the ground thousands of feet below, with Superman diving after it. Down, down, down, to end in a thunderous crash. And hours later, in the penthouse hideout of Max Teller, leader of a foreign espionage ring, The Yellow Mask, notorious international criminal, chuckles as he scans the front page of the Daily Planet Evening Edition.
13: Listen to this, Heller. That Lane girl I was telling you about wrote the story. It's rich. Although reluctant to release any information, the police inferred that the only existing set of blueprints and plans detailing the construction of Wallace Thornton's mechanical man were believed to be missing from the latter safe. That's plain cagey. Believed to be missing. They know they're missing because we've got them. Haven't we, Heller?
11: Does it say anything else?
13: Just this. The twisted remains of Thornton's working model of the almost human robot, found in a cornfield where it crashed, are now being examined by a board of mechanical experts. However, little hope is held out that the model can be reconstructed. So badly was it damaged. All in all, Heller, I should say I did a pretty thorough job. You have the only existing blueprints, and the one model is a total wreck. What is there to stop you?
14: Nothing. Absolutely nothing. We will begin at once to build up the fear and panic already started by the mechanical man's unrehearsed exhibition. I have trained men working on the blueprints. Within a week, there will be ready another mechanical man.
13: You didn't waste much time, did you?
14: Time, mein Herr, is money and the lives of my people. It cannot be wasted. Our first objective will be the shipyard. But before even we do that, there are steps to be taken. Important steps in the breakdown of morale. We must make that name, the mechanical man, feared throughout the country. We must drive people behind locked doors, make them cower and cringe with nerves at the breaking point. We must instill fear. Fear of the unknown, fear of the horrible, fear of life itself. And this is how we shall do it. Now listen closely. Every move is important. We are playing a game of chess with human lives as pawns. Nothing must go wrong.
1: Yes, Mr. White.
15: What about that follow-up story and the mechanical man story? How long do you think we can hold the presses?
1: Okay, I'll be right in with it. Work, work, work. No rest for the weary. Now, let's see. Where was I? Oh, yes. One line to go. The police are expecting to announce an arrest shortly. There. That does it. Follow-up is no work of art, but it'll have to do.
16: According to the information from Washington...
1: Oh, I didn't know you were here, Clark. Well, have you recovered from your experience with that animated sardine can, the mechanical what?
15: Don't talk about it, Lois. It's a serious matter.
1: You're telling me? I had that metal man mountain towering over me for a few harrowing seconds. I know how serious it is. Here's the follow-up. Mr. Kent gets quite a plug.
17: That isn't necessary, Lois.
15: All right. I'll read it and send it down. You can call it a day.
1: Thanks, Chief.
15: Well?
1: Well, what?
15: Kent and I have something to discuss, Lois. Would you mind...
1: Sorry.
15: Night.
1: Tommy, what could they be discussing that I can't hear?
16: As I was saying, Mr. White, the information from Washington is fairly complete.
1: I hate to eavesdrop, but I think I have a right to know what's going on.
16: What is it? Of course, you understand this is all confidential.
15: Oh, not for that.
16: Well, Wallace Thornton, the inventor of the mechanical man, has definitely identified the Yellow Mask as the man who stole the only existing set of blueprints.
15: That again?
16: Yes, and it's also been established that Max Heller, the foreign agent, is in this country. In fact, they believe he maintains headquarters in the penthouse of the Montgomery Apartments right here in Metropolis.
1: Max Heller, Montgomery Apartments.
15: Well, what's the connection between Heller and the Yellow Mask?
16: Well, it was Heller who engineered the mask prison break. Evidently, they've joined hands in espionage, putting the pieces together. It looks as though they're planning to use replicas of Thornton's mechanical man to spread terror and destruction in this country.
15: What a story, Kent. We'd scoop everyone with it.
16: I know, but it can't be used. I accepted that Secret Service assignment. I agreed to keep confidential information out of print. With your approval, if you recall.
15: Oh, of course. But it's still a terrific story when we can break it. What's the next move?
16: I've been assigned to watch Heller. We don't want to arrest the mask until we can involve both of them. As it is, we have no evidence against Heller, save that he's an alien. This time, the espionage division wants to get him and get him right.
15: Be careful, Kent. I don't want you to run any risks.
16: Well, we're all running risks these days, Mr. White. Part of the battle.
15: Yes, I suppose so. Well, keep me posted on the
1: road. Give a little time and Lois Cram. So, my friend Clark Kent is a special secret service operative, tracking down a foreign spy and trying to steal all the glory. Well, we'll fix that in short order. I'll show you how to land a spy, Clark, old boy. Now that Harry did it, why can't Lois Lane? Max Heller, penthouse, Montgomery Apartments.
17: On your way, lady.
1: Drop me off at the Montgomery Apartments, Tony, and then swing around the corner and wait there for me. I'll be about an hour. And don't keep your meter running.
18: Okay, Miss Lane.
1: And remember this, Tony. I'm going up to the penthouse apartment.
18: Ah, a little cocktail party, maybe, huh, Miss Lane?
1: It'll be a party, but I don't think they'll serve cocktails. You won't forget, will you? The penthouse.
18: Don't worry. I got a memory like a giraffe.
1: You mean an elephant. Let it go. That's the Montgomery on the right, isn't it?
18: Yeah.
1: Okay, see you in an hour, Tony.
18: All right.

0: What floor, please?
1: Penthouse. 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
2: Is Lois Lane, in her eagerness to turn the tables on Clark Kent, stepping into a lion's den? The Yellow Mask hasn't forgotten the part she played in putting him behind bars. Not only that, but Lois's interference may disrupt the carefully laid plans of the Secret Service. Something is bound to happen, so don't miss it. Be with us for the next exciting episode. Tune in and listen. We're the Superman.
3: Don't forget, tune in again for the next thrilling episode with Superman.
4: Look, up in the sky.
5: It's a bird. It's a plane.
3: It's Superman. Superman is a copyrighted feature appearing in Action Comics magazine. Presenting the transcription feature, Superman.
4: Look, up in the sky.
5: It's a bird. It's a plane.
3: It's Superman. Yes, it's Superman, strange visitor from the planet Krypton, who came to Earth with powers and abilities far beyond those of mortal men. Superman, who can leap tall buildings of a single bound, race a speeding bullet to its target, bend steel in his bare hands, and who, disguised as Clark Kent, mild-mannered reporter for a great metropolitan newspaper, fights a never-ending battle for truth and justice. But before we join Superman, listen.
2: And now to our story. As you remember, the notorious international criminal known as the Yellow Mask has escaped from prison to join forces with Max Heller, head of a foreign espionage ring. The Mask, who earned his name because of the yellowish pallor of his skin, has planned with Heller to spread fear and panic by striking at American defense industries. Already, the only existing set of plans and blueprints showing the construction of an amazing radio-controlled mechanical man are in the hands of the two enemies of freedom. But Clark Kent, in reality Superman, has been appointed a special Secret Service operative, not only to recover the Mechanical Man blueprints, but to get the goods on both Heller and the Mask. However, Lois Lane, star girl reporter of the Daily Planet, overhears Kent telling his editor, Perry White, of the new assignment, and decides to take matters into her own hands. She learns that Heller is suspected of maintaining headquarters in a fashionable Metropolis penthouse. Arriving there in a taxi, she tells Tony, the driver, to wait for her around the corner. Unaware that they are about to have a visitor, Max Heller and the Mask are discussing sabotage plans when the buzzer on the ingenious interroom communicating device sounds.
6: Excuse me. Yes?
7: There's a woman in the foyer. She wishes to see you.
6: She gives the name?
7: Yeah, Gertha Stein.
6: Identification?
7: No.
6: The signal?
7: No.
6: I will look at her. There's a woman waiting to see me.
7: One of your agents?
6: Evidently not. She gives no identification and no signal. She says her name is Gertha Stein. I will look her over.
7: And expose yourself to her?
6: That is not necessary. Watch closely. I press this button, hidden behind the drapery, and a small panel in the wall opens. Now, look through the opening. Tell me what you see.
7: A girl standing in the foyer. Well, how's it done? This room is nowhere near the foyer.
6: An ingenious arrangement of mirrors. Is our visitor attractive?
7: I can't tell. Her back is turned.
6: Yeah, let me look. Ah, she's facing us now. Very attractive, I would say. A little nervous and ill at ease. One thing's always certain. Her name is not Gertha Stein. Yeah, what do you think? Look at her. Well?
7: I've seen that girl before, Heller.
6: Really? How interesting. Who is she?
7: I can't place her looking at her this way. The image is too small.
6: Shall we invite her in?
7: Wait. I'd like to remain undercover for a while. Some place where I can observe her without her seeing me.
6: That is easily arranged. We simply press another hidden button, and a large panel in the opposite wall will open. You will notice, once you have stepped inside and I have closed the panel, that the eyes in the picture hung on the panel have been painted on thin gauze. You will be able to see through them.
7: That's perfect.
6: I shall ask the young lady in. Strauss.
8: Ja, Herr Heller.
6: I will see Miss Gertha Stein. Now to close the viewing device, you may step into the wall aperture. Keep your hands back as the panel slides shut. You ready?
7: Yes.
6: You do not have to worry about suffocation. The aperture is air-conditioned.
0: I was wondering about that.
6: Now, quiet. Our list is coming.
7: Stein.
6: Da, come in, Nestein.
1: Thank you, Herr Heller.
6: That will be all, Strass. Won't you sit down, Miss Stein?
1: Thank you. You must forgive me for my nervousness, but they have been following me. It was difficult escaping them.
6: Really?
1: Oh, yes. It was the same in London.
6: Oh, you worked in London?
1: Since the beginning of the war.
6: I see. Felsen, of course, you must know Carl Liebling.
1: I know him well. It was their Herr Liebling who told me to report to you. You see, I'm considered quite valuable since I speak English quite fluently.
6: I'm beautiful, if I may say so.
1: Thank you. Well, I'm at your service, Herr Heller. There must be a great deal to be done here in America.
6: Yes, a great deal. But first, I should like you to meet my colleague, provided he is ready. Are you mine, Herr?
8: Yes, I'm ready.
1: Who's speaking? Where did that voice come from?
6: I will show you, Fräulein, by pressing this little button. Watch. You two have met before, perhaps?
7: Most assuredly we have. Haven't we, Miss Lane?
1: I have never seen this man before. And why does he call me by another name?
7: Drop the phony accent. You're a reporter on the Daily Planet newspaper.

0: stakes are so high. Very unfortunate.
1: What exactly do you mean?
0: I mean simply that you will have to suffer for your impudence. If you had no better sense than to attempt this stupid, childish method of getting information, you will pay for that stupidity, as others before you have paid.
2: This isn't the first time she's interfered with me, Heller.
0: It will be the last.
1: You can't threaten me. Goodbye.
0: That door is locked, Miss Lane. So is that...
1: Let me out of here.
0: Don't upset yourself.
1: Let me out of here, I said.
0: I heard you was the first time.
1: Now look here, you two. I'm an American citizen, and this isn't a concentration camp. We're not in Germany now. We're in the United States. You can't pull any of your tricks.
0: As far as you're concerned, Miss Lane, this penthouse apartment might just as well be in Siberia.
2: Except that you won't freeze to death, because we're going to make it hot for you.
1: Oh, that's very funny. But you won't think it's so funny when I...
0: Then what?
1: Never mind.
0: You had best learn, Fräulein, that when I ask a question, I expect an answer.
1: Take your hand off my arm.
0: You were about to tell us something of interest.
1: I changed my mind. Let go of my arm. You're hurting me.
0: Why did you come here? Who sent you?
1: Oh, go ahead. Break my arm. Demonstrate how powerful you are. How strong, how courageous.
0: Speak up.
1: It's your last chance. You'll crawl like the insect you are when the FBI men get here.
0: You hear that? She's bluffing. Perhaps. But we cannot afford to gamble on it.
1: No, don't gamble, Hella. As you said, someone is bound to lose, and this time it may be you.
0: I would not count on it if I were you, Fräulein. Strauss.
3: Ja, Herr Heller.
0: We will leave at once, in the usual manner. It is possible there may be visitors after we are gone. Take the necessary precautions. That is all. Now, Miss Lane, if you will be so kind as to accompany us to the terrace.
1: I find it quite comfortable in here, thank you.
0: Your comfort is not one of my primary considerations. If you please.
1: The night air doesn't agree with me.
0: That is indeed unfortunate. But under the circumstances of no importance, I am sure our mutual friends, the Yellow Mask, will be happy to escort you to the terrace.
2: More than happy. And you'd better come quietly.
1: Keep away from me. I'm warning you.
2: Just take it easy.
1: You let go of me.
2: Take it easy.
0: Put your hand over her mouth.
4: With her frantic cries for help muffled and unheard, Lois is forced out on the terraced roof of the apartment building. Meanwhile, Tony, the cab driver, having grown impatient, tried to gain access to the penthouse without success. Worried, he drove back to the Daily Planet and enlisted the help of Clark Kent. We join them in the taxi as it races to the apartment house.
5: The last thing she said was, wait for me around the corner. I'll be down in an hour.
6: When was this?
5: 10 minutes after nine.
6: Uh-huh.
5: Well, I waited, but she didn't show. So then I tried to get up to the penthouse where she said she was going. Nothing doing. I tell you, Mr. Kent, that apartment house is phony. Now, one of them guys can even talk good. They all got foreign accents. The guy that runs the elevator, the doorman, even the superintendent. Kind of a joint, is it?
6: I don't know, Tony, but we'll find out.
5: I sure hope nothing happened to Miss Lane.
6: Don't you worry about Lois. She can take care of herself.
5: I hope.
6: Why wouldn't they let you up to the penthouse, did they say?
5: Yeah, they give me a cock and bull story about the place being empty, nobody living there.
6: Huh?
5: I knew it was a lot of malarkey, because if the joint was empty, why didn't Miss Lane come right down? That makes sense, don't it?
6: Certainly does.
5: Here we are, Mr. Kent.
6: All right, now you stay in the cab, Tony.
5: Okay.
6: Keep the motor running. I'll go around the side of the building, do a little investigating.
5: You sure you don't want me alone?
6: Positive. I'll be back soon.
5: Okay.
6: Only one way to get up to that penthouse.
7: As Superman. Now I could wring Lois's neck for doing this. Not only is she endangered herself, but now it'll take twice as long to get anything on Heller in the mask. The side street looks dark enough. Nobody in sight. Off with these clothes. And up! Up! There. This must be the terrace. I don't see any lights, but that door should lead somewhere. Locked. I'll have to force it. There. That does it. Now to look around. It's funny. Place does seem empty. No furniture, no rugs. Wonder whether the lights work. Try that switch. Work all right. The room's barren. Nothing but four walls. That's what they told Tony, that the penthouse was unoccupied. Still, it doesn't make sense. Where's Lois? Wait a minute. I hear a faint hissing sound. That's either steam or compressed air, but where's it coming from? What? Great Scott. What was that?
4: Unaware that what he has just heard is mysteriously connected with the disappearance of Max Heller, the Yellow Mask, and Lois, Superman stands in the seemingly unoccupied apartment, staring at

0: blank walls. Suddenly he stiffens. His eyes light up. What has he seen? What strange, fearful thing has his amazing X-ray vision shown him? Don't miss the next thrilling episode. Tune in and listen. We're the Superman.
1: Don't forget, tune in again for the next thrilling episode with Superman.
2: Look, up in the sky.
3: It's a bird. It's a plane.
1: It's Superman. Superman is a copyrighted feature appearing in Action Comics magazine. Presenting the transcription feature, Superman.
2: Look, up in the sky.
3: It's a bird. It's a plane.
1: It's Superman. Yes, it's Superman, strange visitor from the planet Krypton, who came to Earth with powers and abilities far beyond those of mortal men. Superman, who can leap tall buildings at a single bound, race a speeding bullet to its target, bend steel in his bare hands, and who, disguised as Clark Kent, mild-mannered reporter for a great metropolitan newspaper, fights a never-ending battle for truth and justice. But before we join Superman, listen.
0: And now to our story. Posing as a foreign agent, Lois Lane gained entrance to the penthouse apartment of Max Heller, leader of a German espionage ring, only to have her true identity exposed by the Yellow Mask, Heller's partner in espionage. Informed by the taxi driver who had taken her to the apartment that she had seemingly disappeared, Clark Kent, as Superman, leaped to the terrace, forced a door, and entered one of the large rooms. To his amazement, he found it empty and unoccupied, nothing but four blank walls. Suddenly, he heard a strange hissing off in the distance, as though a rocket were being catapulted into space. Puzzled, he stared at the blank walls, bringing into play his amazing power of X-ray vision. What he saw startled him. As our story continues today, an hour has passed. Superman has left the penthouse apartment and returned to it as Clark Kent, accompanied by Major Campbell, chief of the espionage division of the Secret Service. Listen.
4: Well, there's no question about this apartment being unoccupied, Kent. Evidently, we had the wrong steer. Max Heller wasn't using this as his headquarters.
5: That's what I thought, Major Campbell, the first time I saw these blank walls.
4: You mean Heller did occupy these premises?
5: There's no question about it.
4: When did he move?
5: He hasn't moved.
4: Now, look here, Kent. There isn't a stick of furniture in the place. We've gone through all seven rooms.
5: I know.
4: Well, don't tell me Heller and his gang slept on the floors.
5: No, not at all. This apartment is still beautifully furnished.
4: Kent, are you out of your mind? Do you call this furnished? Why, there isn't even a picture on the walls. Now, look, Kent, we're at war. There's a lot of work to be done. We can't afford to waste time on practical jokes. I'm really surprised at you.
5: You're going to be more surprised in a moment. Just follow me.
4: Hey, where are you going?
5: Into this closet.
4: Huh? Now what?
5: Just step inside here a moment, will you?
4: Yeah.
5: All the way in, please.
4: Oh, Kent, if this is some silly trick of yours...
5: It's a trick, all right, but it isn't mine and it isn't silly. Keep your eye on that wall of the closet.
4: Yeah. What are you fumbling for? What do you expect to find in here?
5: A little push button. Ah, here it is. Now, watch.
4: A secret panel.
5: Exactly. You see what's behind it?
4: Looks like a control board. And those are switches, aren't they?
5: Yes, and each one is marked. Look. There's living room, dining room, foyer, kitchen. Each room has its own switch.
4: What are they for, Kent?
5: Major Campbell, you're about to see something that will not only amaze you, but prove to you that Max Heller is no ordinary espionage agent. The man is clever. And we've got to be just a little more clever to catch him with the goods.
4: What is this thing you're going to show me?
5: Don't step outside this closet now. You may get hurt. Just watch the room with its four blank walls and not a stick of furniture. I'm going to pull the switch marked living room. You ready?
4: Yeah.
5: All right.
4: Good heavens, Kent. The walls are swinging around. The floor is turning upside down.
5: Keep watching, Major. The entire room will turn inside out. In a moment, you'll see it completely furnished, from pictures on the walls to ashtrays on the tables.
4: Kent, it's amazing. I scarcely believe my eyes.
5: There. Transformation is complete. You can step out of the closet now.
4: Yes, but how do those chairs and couches stay where they are? Why don't the lamps fall over when the floor upends?
5: Everything is bolted down. Tables, chairs, and couches are bolted to the floor. The lamps are bolted to the tables. Even the ashtrays can't be moved.
4: Oh, I see. How on earth did you discover this, Kent?
5: Well, fortunately, I can see through...
4: See through what? Walls?
5: Hardly, sir. What I meant was that I could see through tricks like this.
4: Oh.
5: I knew the apartment couldn't be empty, and yet it was, despite the fact that there hadn't been time to strip it of its furnishings.
4: I still can't believe it, Kent. You said Heller was clever. Brilliant is the word. If you hadn't stumbled on this ingenious device, Heller might have kept this hideout a secret from us forever. Oh, no. What about Miss Lane?
5: Her disappearance puzzles me. Your men have searched the building from top to bottom, haven't they?
4: Not only that, but every employee from the janitor up has been grilled. They know absolutely nothing.
5: That's to be expected. I'm certain they're all in Heller's employ.
4: Where could Miss Lane be?
5: Well, either with Heller or trailing him. From the looks of things, I'm afraid she's with him. That's why he skipped out in such a hurry. Lois probably tipped him off that we knew about this hideout.
4: Well, then to find her, we've got to find Heller. That won't be so easy. I wish she hadn't interfered.
5: So do I, but that's water over the dam. The damage is done. All we can do is try and correct it. Heller has the only existing set of blueprints showing how to construct a mechanical man. And he has Lois. Thus far, things have been going his way. That won't last long.
4: Well, what do you propose doing?
5: Well, first, we've got to know how Heller left the building. He certainly didn't go out the front entrance, not if he had Lois with him.
4: Well, we've had men stationed front and back for a week, Kent. I told you we were watching the building. I have a complete report here in my pocket. Yeah, let me see. Heller entered the building through the front entrance 5 days ago, and he never left.
5: And yet he's gone.
4: Well, how? He may be clever, but he certainly can't fly.
5: Wait a minute. Fly?
4: Oh, don't be silly, Kent. After all, there's a limit
5: to... No, wait.
4: Huh?
5: You remember my telling you I heard a strange hissing sound like escaping steam?
4: Yes, but what's that got to do with it?
5: When you mentioned flying, something struck me. Let's have a look at the terrace. We may find something interesting.
4: All right, I don't know what you expect to find out here.
5: There's no telling. I better lead the way. It's pretty dark.
4: Yeah, here, wait a minute. I've got a pocket flash.
5: Oh, good. Let me have it, will you? Thanks. There, better.
4: Well, look at the size of this terrace.
5: Big enough to park a small plane, isn't it?
4: Can't. Is that what you're thinking, that Heller had a plane up here?
5: Possible, isn't it?
4: Well, hardly. There isn't even enough room for a takeoff and landing of an autogyro, much less a regular airplane.
5: Hold up a minute. What are those steel cylinders stacked up there?
4: Well, that's strange. Yeah, let's look at them.
5: Yeah. Compressed air cylinders. That's what made that hissing sound.
4: Yeah, but what are they used for?
5: I don't know, but we're going to find out. Wait, Scott.
4: What is it, Ken?
5: Look, where I'm shining the light.
4: Huh?
5: There's an opening in the brick wall. Come on.
4: Okay, now be careful, Ken. Neither of us is armed.
5: There's nothing in here but some mechanism. Look at it, Major. What do you think it is?
4: I don't know, Ken. I've never seen anything like it before. What's your guess?
5: It isn't a guess. That's an airplane catapult operated by compressed air. Heller did get away in a plane.
4: Well, now, not so fast, Kent. Mustn't jump at conclusions. What makes you think this mechanism is a plane catapult?
5: I've seen catapults on naval airplane carriers. This one is similar.
4: Well, maybe you're right, but... Oh, now, wait a minute. It's impossible. How could they ever get a plane into this opening in the wall? It's deep enough, but it can't be more than 10 feet wide. A plane needs wings to fly, you know.
5: Well, maybe the wings on this plane fold back against the fuselage. When it's catapulted, it shoots up like a rocket. The wings unfold and it flies.
4: Can't you're letting your imagination run away with you. It's like something out of a book.
5: Well, anything's possible in this day and age. You never would have believed a complete room could be turned inside out.
4: No, but...
5: The more I think about this, the more I'm convinced we have the answer.
4: But can't a plane with folding wings that could be shot into the air like a rocket would be invaluable?
5: Well...
4: If Heller's using one, it can't be any secret to his government.
5: Probably isn't.
4: Well, then why haven't they made use of them in the war?
5: Maybe they are. You remember the sudden Japanese attack on Pearl Harbor? Hundreds of planes came over. Too many to be launched from a carrier. Well, it might very well have been that most of those planes were catapulted from the decks of destroyers with mechanisms like this.
4: Mm.
5: Shot into the air like rockets, one after the other.
4: Mm. You really think so?
5: It's possible. As I said, almost anything is.
4: All the more reason for getting our hands on Max Heller quickly. I'll put every man in the department on his trail.
5: We never catch him that way. And if we did, what good would it do us? He's a naturalized American citizen, isn't he?
4: Yes. But if we can ever prove he's a foreign agent, he'll lose that citizenship fast enough.
5: That's just the point. We can't afford to bring him in until we have an airtight case against him. Of course, if he's abducted Lois, that's enough to put him behind bars for a good long stretch.
4: Oh, I'd forgotten about Miss Lane and all this excitement. You're convinced Heller has taken her with him?
5: Oh, no question about it. She'll make a perfect hostage in case he gets into a jam.
4: But isn't he liable to do her some harm?
5: No. Heller's too smart for that. Lois is worth more to him alive. That's why I'm not too worried, at least for the present. Only one thing that bothers me. How are we going to locate Heller?
4: Well, there's only one way. Put 2,000 trained men on his trail.
5: I'd like to avoid that if we can. Let him think he's fooled us. Then he won't be on his guard. Sooner or later, he'll come back here. Or one of his henchmen will.
4: Yes, I know, Kent, but he has the blueprints for that mechanical man. and start building those steel monsters and creating panic. You know what happened when that first one got loose? It terrified people.
5: No, don't worry about that. After all, he's in America. You can't find facilities for building 10-foot steel giants on every corner. That takes time, and it must be done undercover.
4: Well, after what I've seen tonight, I'm almost ready to believe it can create miracles. But I'm willing to go along with you if whatever you suggest doesn't endanger the lives of innocent people. All we need is one more mechanical man scared to throw this country into panic, and that's what men like Heller are trying to do. Get under our skin, frighten us, break down morale. Did it in Norway, in Denmark, and France. You can't let them do it here.
5: They won't. Americans don't frighten that easily.
4: I hope you're right. Well, what's the next step?
5: We'll leave everything as we found it. Let's get back and turn that room into four bare walls again. Come on.
4: It seems to me we're taking a long chance.
5: Wait a minute.
4: What's the matter?
5: Someone's in the apartment. I heard a door open.
4: It may be one of my men.
5: Let's make sure first. Listen.
4: Hey, that's not one of my men.
5: No, it's one of Heller's. Don't move.
4: Hey, Kent, they're coming out here. We're trapped.
5: Fine. We're going to let them capture us.
4: Are you mad?
5: It's the only way to discover where Heller's hiding out. They'll take us to him. Now, don't resist.
4: But they must have guns. They'll shoot to kill.
5: No, they won't. Quiet. Here they come.
0: Crouched in the darkness, Kent and Major Campbell listen to the approaching footsteps of Heller's henchmen. Undoubtedly, the foreign agents are armed. And although Kent has no fear of their guns himself, one stray bullet knifing out of the black may take the life of Major Campbell. What will happen? Don't miss the next startling episode. Tune in and listen. We're the Superman.
1: Don't forget, tune in again for the next thrilling episode with Superman.
2: Look, up in the sky.
3: It's a bird. It's a plane.
1: It's Superman. Superman is a copyrighted feature appearing in Action Comics magazine. Presenting the transcription feature, Superman.
2: Look, up in the sky.
3: It's a bird. It's a plane.
1: It's Superman. Yes, it's Superman, strange visitor from the planet Krypton, who came to Earth with powers and abilities far beyond those of mortal men. Superman, who can leap tall buildings at a single bound, race a speeding bullet to its target, bend steel in his bare hands, and who, disguised as Clark Kent, mild-mannered reporter for a great metropolitan newspaper, fights a never-ending battle for truth and justice. But before we join Superman, listen.
0: And now to our story. When Clark Kent and Major Campbell, chief of the espionage division of the Secret Service, investigated the penthouse apartment of Max Heller, head of a foreign spy ring, they discovered two startling things. One, that the walls and floor of each room in the apartment could be turned inside out by throwing a switch. In this way, the apartment could be made to appear unoccupied. But more amazing was the airplane catapult Kent found on the terrace. Operated by compressed air, it was capable of shooting a plane into the sky like a rocket, provided the plane was equipped with folding wings. Kent surmised this was the case and decided Heller and his partner, the Yellow Mask, had escaped in that manner, taking Lois Lane with them. As Kent and Major Campbell walked back along the terrace, they heard the guttural voices of foreigners, and two of Heller's men approached in the darkness. Listen.
5: We're going to give ourselves up, Major Campbell. Don't resist them.
4: Kent, you're out of your mind.
5: No, I'm not. We can't possibly locate Heller's new hideout unless they take us there as prisoners. It's the only way. Now, trust me.
4: But you don't know these men. They're killers. They won't hesitate.
5: Quiet. Wait a minute. Here they come. I'll handle it.
6: We're right here.
5: Get down, Major.
4: See, Ken, I told you.
5: Just keep low and start crawling back. They can't see us in the dark. Once we get around that bend behind the brick wall, we're all right. Come on.
4: We're having a chance now. They know we're here. We're dead men, Ken.
5: All right, slip behind the wall.
4: No, what? Just a matter of time. No way of getting off this terrace except through those French doors.
5: I didn't think they'd shoot.
4: That's because you don't know them. Listen to the filthy beggars.
5: What are they saying?
4: They couldn't catch it all, but the first one said not to waste bullets until they saw us.
5: I think I'll give them that opportunity. They crave fight, they'll get it. You stay here.
4: Now, Kent, where are you going?
5: Take their toy pistols away.
4: Hey, Kent, you're mad. It's suicide.
5: Don't worry, Major. I can handle them.
4: Kent, come back. Hey, Kent.
5: It might be suicide for anyone else, but it's just a little workout.
7: For Superman. All right, my quick-triggered friends. Here's your chance to get a little free target practice.
6: Go.
7: I'll shine Campbell's flashlight in my face just to make it easy for them. Here goes. Not bad at all. Two of those bounced off my chest. Poor Campbell. He's dying a thousand deaths. Probably thinks I'm riddled by this time. So do those Heinies. Here they come. Now for the finishing touch.
8: Well, you boys aren't bad with guns. Now let's use this. Fighting for time. That was a perfect fit. Now how about you? Swinging that gun won't help you, but this might.
7: Yeah, it did. Helped you right into dreamland. Next time you won't play so rough.
9: Where are you? Answer me.
7: Right. Almost made a mistake then. Used my real voice. This has to be Kent talking.
8: I'm right here, Major Campbell. Everything's okay. You can come out from behind that wall.
9: Kent, you're alive. How did you survive those bullets? I can't believe it.
8: Well, there's the proof. Two ice-cold foreign agents. Ugly devils, aren't they?
9: But Ken, how did you do it? I heard three shots.
8: Neither of them could hit the side of a barn. Shall we drag them inside? The cinch, they're not going to walk for a while. You take the little one. I'll handle this big
9: boy. You don't know the meaning of fear, Kent. Not another man alive would have done what you did. It's beyond all belief. Washington will hear about this.
8: I'd much rather they wouldn't. Here, dump these specimens in the corner. Yeah, it's fine. I expected the entire police department to be up here by this time.
9: Well, those shots may have sounded like backfiring down on the street.
8: Wait a minute. What's that?
9: It sounds like Morse code.
8: It's coming from behind those bookshelves. Hear it?
9: Yes.
8: One of these shelves must open or slide back. Ah, this one probably. The books on it are dummies. Now, wait a minute, let's see.
9: You think there's a radio behind it?
8: I'm sure of it. Here, I got it. It swings around on a pivot.
9: It's a radio, all right.
8: Sir, shortwave sending and receiving set, voice and key.
9: Hey, wait a minute. That isn't Morse code.
8: No. It's code of some kind. Listen.
9: Nothing I ever heard before.
8: No. Let's get some of it down on paper. Maybe we can decipher it later. Do you have a pencil?
9: Yes, yes.
8: All right. Let's get as much as we can. May give us a clue.
0: As Kent and Major Campbell attempt to record the dots and dashes of the unknown wireless code coming from the hidden shortwave receiver, a strange scene is being enacted in the basement room of an abandoned factory 200 miles from the city of Metropolis. There, Max Heller is bent over a portable shortwave wireless transmitter, sending the coded message Kent and Campbell are attempting to receive. Standing beside him is his new partner in espionage, the Yellow Mask.
10: It's no use. Strauss isn't there. I told him I would get to him promptly at midnight. Something must have happened.
11: He may have forgotten.
10: My men never forget. It amounts to suicide. Now something has gone wrong. Strauss would be there.
11: How could anything have gone wrong? Everyone in this apartment house works for you from the janitor up.
10: I know, but there's always a chance. I don't like it. It may mean finding another location in the city. That will be difficult.
11: You know who's to blame if anything has gone wrong, Heller?
10: Who?
11: That Lane girl.
10: Well, bring her in. Perhaps she has changed her mind about talking.
11: I doubt it.
10: No, Strauss could not have forgotten. He's too reliable. Something has happened. I know it.
12: Let go of my arm.
13: Quiet, come on. Here she is, Heller.
10: Close the door.
12: Now, what do you want? I thought I made it clear to you, Heller, that all the questioning in the world won't do you a bit of good.
10: There will be no more questioning, Miss Lane. I think shortly you will be willing to tell me how you knew of my headquarters in the city.
12: Well, think again.
10: Once is enough. Have you ever seen a mechanical man, Miss Lane?
11: She's seen one, all right. She wrote that story in the Daily Planet when Thornton's model got loose. She was an eyewitness.
10: Is that true?
12: Isn't everything the Yellow Mask says true?
10: This is no time for humor. Evidently you fail to realize we are not playing a game. Whether or not I learn how you discovered my whereabouts is relatively unimportant. It's just that I am curious. And frequently I will go to any extremes to satisfy my curiosity. You understand?
12: I find this very boring.
10: I should endeavor to make it more interesting for you, Miss Lane. But first, I must explain a few things. You know, of course, what my mission is in this country.
12: I know what your end will be. Prison or life. And that'll be too good.
10: I appreciate your concern. But to go on. I am here, Miss Lane, to create panic through fear and destruction. We are fighting a war, your country and mine. I have pledged myself to help win that war with all means at my disposal.
12: Why don't you get a few poison snakes? They'd be good company for you and this, reptile.
11: Let me handle her, Heller. I'll make a talk.
10: One moment. I will do all the handling for the present. Now, as I was saying, Miss Lane, my mission must be performed at any cost. You may not know it, but I have secured the plans and blueprints showing the construction of the mechanical men with which you are familiar. They have been in my possession scarcely 24 hours, and yet we have made amazing progress.
12: Very interesting.
10: You will learn how interesting in a few moments. I am going to show you the first of the steel men we have created in this seemingly deserted factory. I'm going to let you decide how he shall be used.
12: Oh, I wouldn't want to rob you of the pleasure. After all, destruction is your business.
10: There will be other mechanical men, as many as my mechanics can build. But this one, the first, will be dedicated to you. He is waiting for you, all bright and shining, in the large room across the corridor. Shall we look him over?
12: I'll decline that privilege, if you don't mind.
10: Ah, but I do mind. You must join us, Miss Lane. I said you must join us.
12: All right. If it satisfies your twisted sense of humor.
10: Just across the corridor. The mask will open the door for you. Behold, the mechanical man, Miss Lane. The steel monster that will drive strong men to seek shelter. The 10-foot giant that will carry death and destruction in his massive hands. Behold him.
12: You're nothing but an animal, Heller.
10: We will save the compliments for some other time. Now watch while I press a button on this control. Watch how he walks. So? Enough of that. There is something else. I have gone further than your American inventor. I have given the mechanical man the power of speech. Now he can talk. I press this button. Listen.
14: I am the mechanical man. Nothing can stop me. Run for your lives. Run. I am
10: the
14: mechanical
10: man. Why do you shrink back,
14: Mr. Lane?
10: It doesn't frighten you, does it?
12: Let me out of here.
10: Just a moment. This is your mechanical man, if you remember. He is ready to be sent out on his first assignment. I was thinking perhaps that it would be wise to send him to one of the shipyards close by. You see, the carrier on his chest is loaded with incendiary bombs. They will explode when he reaches the yard. There is much wood in a shipyard. It will burn easily.
11: And so are the men working there.
12: You're both raving maniacs. You're not human. You can't be. Even dogs have more sense of decency.
10: You wish to save the shipyard from destruction, Miss Lane? You would like to spare the lives of the men who might be trapped in the fire? Well, it is very simple. Tell us who else besides yourself knew of my whereabouts in the city. Tell us how and why you paid me a visit masquerading as a foreign agent.
12: You think I'm a fool, Heller?
10: On the contrary, I regard you as a very sensible young woman. You have it within your power to prevent the catastrophe.
12: The answer is no.
10: Roll back the side doors, please.
11: With pleasure.
10: Have you changed your mind, Miss Lane?
12: The answer is still no.
10: Very well. Then we shall send our monster on his way.
14: I am the mechanical man. Nothing can stop me. Run for your life. Run.
0: Terrified, Lois looks on as the huge 10-foot steel giant heads for the open doors, mouthing its horrible chant. Will she stop it, or is it too late? The lives of innocent men hang in the balance. What will happen? Don't forget to be with us for the next thrilling episode. Tune in and listen with Superman.
1: Don't forget, tune in again for the next thrilling episode with Superman.
2: Look, up in the sky.
3: It's a bird. It's a plane.
1: It's Superman. Superman is a copyrighted feature appearing in Action Comics magazine. Presenting the transcription feature, Superman.
2: Look, up in the sky.
3: It's a bird. It's a plane.
1: It's Superman. Yes, it's Superman. Strange visitor from the planet Krypton, who came to Earth with powers and abilities far beyond those of mortal men. Superman, who can leap tall buildings at a single bound, race a speeding bullet to its target, bend steel in his bare hands, and who, disguised as Clark Kent, mild-mannered reporter for a great metropolitan newspaper, fights a never-ending battle for truth and justice. But before we join Superman, listen.
0: And now to our story. When Lois Lane, jealous of Clark Kent's connection with the Secret Service, attempted to run down an espionage ring single-handed, trouble began. As matters stand now, Lois is a prisoner in a seemingly deserted factory some miles from the city of Metropolis. There, Max Heller, leader of the foreign agents, and the Yellow Mask, his newfound henchman, are supervising the construction of an army of huge mechanical men, radio-controlled monsters designed to create panic and destruction. Unable to make contact with his penthouse headquarters in Metropolis, even by secret shortwave wireless, Max Heller suspects the place has been raided and some of his best men rounded up. Believing Lois to be a Secret Service operative, he attempts to question her, seeking to learn how much the government knows about his activities. Failing in that, Heller issues a threat. Unless Lois talks, the first of the steel monsters will be sent to deposit incendiary bombs in a nearby shipyard. Terrified, Lois looks on as Hela presses a button on the radio control panel. Slowly, the mechanical giant lumbers toward the open doors, its blood-red eyes blinking horribly. The mechanical voice with which Hela has equipped it rumbling from somewhere inside its steel body.
15: Stop me. Run for your lives. Run.
0: Stunned, Lois shrinks back as the towering steel giant sweeps by her, its grotesque arms swinging like those of a mammoth gorilla. Suddenly, as it nears the open doors, Lois cries out to Max Heller.
2: Stop it! I'll tell you anything you want to know. Stop it!
10: I'm trying. There's something wrong with the control panel.
2: That's not the truth. You're lying to me. Stop it!
10: Fool that you are. Do you not see I'm doing everything possible?
2: You've got to stop it. You've got to.
16: What's wrong, Heller? What are you screaming about?
10: Listen to me, Max. Find Hirschman, my head mechanic. Something is wrong with this panel. Hurry! The mechanical man is out of control.
16: Now where is Hirschman?
10: Dummkopf, in the machine shop. Well, what are you waiting for?
16: Don't get excited, Heller. I'm going.
15: Nothing can stop me. Run for your lives.
0: With nothing guiding its movement save an uncontrollable radio impulse, the mechanical man, more horrible than ever now that it possesses a voice, leaves the factory behind and lumbers in the direction of the shipyard 5 miles away. The metallic plodding of its weighted feet shaking the very earth. Once again, the news spreads like wildfire. Women and children shudder behind drawn blinds, finding no comfort in locked and bolted doors. Suddenly, as though an unseen hand had reached down and wiped them clean, the streets are deserted. And still the mechanical man plods on, sounding a fearsome warning.
15: Run. I'm the mechanical man. Nothing can stop me. Run for your life.
0: Meanwhile, miles away in the busy office of the shipyard superintendent, the first terrifying news of the mechanical man's approach comes from a panic-stricken yard patrolman.
17: I've seen him near Studlon, Mr. Kennedy. He's heading this way. The mechanical man.
18: The mechanical man? Where did you get such fantastic information?
17: O'Brien heard it on his car radio.
18: Well, we'll soon check up on that. Wait a minute. Get me Captain Stanley at the police station. That's right. So call me back.
17: There ain't much time, Mr. Kennedy. They say he's only a mile from the yard.
18: Who said that?
17: O'Brien. That's what he heard.
18: Well, I'll have a talk with O'Brien. We're doing important work around here 24 hours a day. I can't be disturbed by stupid rumors that create panic. Yeah. Captain Stanley? Kennedy at the shipyard. Yeah. And one of our men here claims he heard a radio report to the effect... What? You say it's true? And it's headed for the yard? Yeah. Yeah, all right. Yeah, at once. Ring the alarm bell, Joe. We got to clear this yard of every man in it. Come on, now hurry. There isn't much time.
0: As 5,000 shipbuilders drop their tools and pour out of the yard in a frightened milling mass, Clark Kent, unaware of the impending disaster, arrives at the home of Wallace Thornton, original inventor of the mechanical man, to enlist his aid in the search for Max Heller.
19: Kent. Oh, I'm glad to see you. Come in.
16: Thank you.
19: This is what you call locking the barn door after the horse is stolen. I've been mighty careful since those original blueprints were taken. I don't suppose they've been recovered.
16: Not yet, but we're on Heller's trail. That's why I dropped in to ask you a few questions.
19: I hope I can answer them. What are they?
16: Well, I'd better start from the beginning. As you know, the espionage division of the Secret Service knew about Max Heller's headquarters in the Metropolis apartment building. We suspected, too, that our friend the Yellow Mask was with Heller. We were waiting to get both of them with the goods before closing in. Well, unfortunately, a young newspaper woman kicked over the apple cart. Heller and the Mask fled, taking the young woman, Miss Lane, with them.
19: Wasn't the building being watched?
16: Oh, yes, yes, day and night. They escaped from the terrace in a plane.
19: You're not serious, Kent.
16: Absolutely. It was evidently a plane operated by a catapult, a mechanism that shot it off the roof like a rocket. And from all the evidence, it was equipped with folding wings. Now, is that possible, Mr. Thornton?
19: Anything is possible, Kent. What makes you think the plane had folding wings?
16: Well, the catapulting mechanism was in a recess in the wall, a space about... Oh, 50 feet deep and only 10 feet wide.
19: Hmm.
16: Unless the plane's wings folded flat against the fuselage, it never could have gotten in there.
19: Now, let me show you something interesting, Kent. I think I have it in this cabinet. Yes, here it is.
16: Oh, that's a balsa wood model of a plane, isn't it?
19: Yes. A plane with folding wings. See how they snap back?
16: Oh.
19: This model operates on the same principle you mentioned, a catapult.
16: Wow.
19: In this case, we use a strong elastic band.
16: See?
19: Now watch. I'll send it up. Notice how the wings lay back against the fuselage to cut down wind resistance as it gains altitude. Uh-huh. Now, keep your eye on it. Here it goes.
17: It shoots up like an arrow.
19: Watch the wings unfold when it reaches its peak.
17: There they go. Why, that's amazing. Now, if it had a motor, it could keep flying.
19: Exactly. I developed this model 3 months ago. But evidently, from what you tell me, someone went into production on the actual ship. But go on with your story. What about Hella and the yellow mask?
17: Oh, well, they had skipped, as I said. But in their empty apartment, we discovered a shortwave wireless set hidden behind a bookcase. A message in code was coming over. We recorded as much of it as we could, and it's being deciphered now. It may yield a clue to Hella's whereabouts.
19: Frankly, Kent, I'm worried. With the mechanical man blueprints in Hella's hands, anything can happen.
17: Yeah.
19: I've been working day and night to perfect a radio control mechanism capable of stopping any mechanical man Hella builds and releases. Just in case we never recover those blueprints.
17: Good.
19: But it's quite a job because there's no telling what wavelength he might use. But it has to be done. We've got to stop him somehow.
17: Yeah, it's quite true. But it'll be a long time before Heller makes use of those blueprints. Steel isn't so easy to get these days, and, well, where can he build a 10-foot giant in absolute secrecy?
19: I wish I felt the way you do, but somehow I have a premonition that something ghastly is going to happen. You recall the panic caused by my model running wild. Just think what would happen if Heller and his men released dozens of these steel monsters. Well, even one could do irreparable damage, not to mention the panic and terror. Imagine, Kent, a mechanical man loosen a ship.
0: Almost as though his mind was spanning the 200-mile gap separating the doomed shipyard and his laboratory, Wallace Thornton is picturing for Kent exactly what is happening. Even as he speaks, Max Heller's mechanical monster is bearing down on the yard like a creature out of another world, carrying in the steel pocket of his massive chest enough incendiary material to level everything in sight. Before him loom the half-completed hulls of a dozen destroyers, cradled in wooden scaffolding, dry tinder for the unquenchable fire of his bombs. All appearances, the yard is empty, deserted, swept clean of its horde of defense workers. But hidden behind sandbag barriers, their muscles tense, are six gray-clad members of the state police, expert marksmen armed with machine guns. Crouched low, they wait until the steel giant reaches the gate, and then, spitting flame, the guns hurl a barrage of screaming steel at the huge monster. For a split second, the powerful impact of the bullet seems to stop him in his tracks. Both blood-red eyes shatter into a million fragments, and the ghostly voice rising from the depths of the metal body fades off into an eerie death rattle. Then, shuddering, it continues on, crashing through the locked iron gate as though it were paper. One by one, the machine guns, their bullet clips empty, stop firing. And there is no sound but the dread plodding of the monster's heavy feet. Meanwhile, back at Wallace Thornton's laboratory, Clark Kent is about to leave.
17: I'll call you if anything turns up, Mr. Thornton. I want to get back now and see whether Major Campbell's men have deciphered that code message.
19: Keep in touch with me, Kent. I'll let you know if I make any progress on the control device.
17: Oh, yes. I'll be anxious to hear about that. Oh, it's only 5 o'clock?
19: Oh, it must be later than that.
17: Oh, my watch stopped.
19: Now, wait a moment. I'll turn on the radio. It might be a time signal.
17: All right, thanks.
19: It takes a second or two to heat up.
20: In a week, a giant mechanical monster has run amok and threatens to destroy the Bartlett shipyard, one of the largest on the coast.
17: What's that?
20: Less than 2 minutes ago, the steel Frankenstein was reported crashing through the yard gate, despite the best efforts of state police marksmen to stop it with machine guns. The Bartlett yard, located at Haynes River, has 12 destroyers ready to launch and a dozen more partially built. The police seem powerless.
17: I've got to go, Mr. Thornton.
19: Kent, come back. This is serious.
17: I know it is. I'll call you.
19: Kent, wait a minute. Don't go.
17: Bartlett shipyard, eh? Haynes River. I'm just stuck around the side of this building. There's still enough daylight to make it risky, but I've got to take the chance. As Superman. Up! Up! And away!
0: Racing against time and risking detection in the gray light of dusk, Superman leaps into the air, swings north, and like an arrow in flight, wings toward Haynes River 200 miles away. Can he reach the shipyard before the incendiary bombs explode and level everything in a hail of liquid fire? Don't miss the next thrill-packed episode. Be with us for a smashing, exciting climax. Tune in and listen with Superman.
1: Don't forget, tune in again for the next thrilling episode with Superman.
2: Look, up in the sky.
17: It's a bird. It's a plane.
1: It's Superman. Superman is a copyrighted feature appearing in Action Comics magazine. Presenting the transcription feature, Superman.
2: Look, up in the sky.
17: It's a bird. It's a plane.
1: It's Superman. Yes, it's Superman, strange visitor from the planet Krypton, who came to Earth with powers and abilities far beyond those of mortal men. Superman, who can leap tall buildings at a single bound, race a speeding bullet to its target, bend steel in his bare hands, and who, disguised as Clark Kent, mild-mannered reporter for a great metropolitan newspaper, fights a never-ending battle for truth and justice. But before we join Superman, listen.
0: And now to our story. When we last saw Clark Kent, he had dropped his reporter's disguise and, as Superman, was flying to the Bartlett shipyard at Haines River. There, loaded with deadly incendiary bombs, is a newly constructed mechanical man released by Max Heller, head of a foreign espionage ring. Already the steel monster, towering 10 feet high and impervious to bullets, has crashed through the yard's iron gates and is slowly approaching the water's edge where 12 naval vessels, ready to launch, are resting in their inflammable wooden cradles. Suddenly a tongue of orange flame leaps from a pocket in the monster's chest as one of the time bombs explodes. Then another, and another. Liquid fire spills from the steel pocket in a roaring cascade. Greedily it licks at the dry wood, spreading like molten lead, white hot and hissing. Suddenly a strange rush of wind clears the thick billowing smoke above the roaring blaze, and Superman, red cloak streaming, drops from the sky like a plummet and lands at the water's edge, into the very heart of the blinding inferno.
4: I had a feeling I'd be too late. This isn't any ordinary fire. That stuff spreads fast. There's only one thing to do. Launch those destroyers. If I can get them out into the water, I may save them.
21: Here goes.
0: Shielded from sight by an impenetrable wall of flame, Superman, single-handed, sends the completed ships down the waves one after the other. Taxing even his superhuman strength, the 10,000-ton ocean dreadnoughts, locked in steel and wood scaffolding, yield reluctantly to his straining muscles, quiver from stem to stern as he forces them into the heaving water.
21: Only two more to go, and those ships will be safe.
4: Come on, don't fight me. We need you to swap the jets off the map.
21: Atta girl. There you go.
4: All right, now for the last. You're going to follow your sister ship.
21: That's it. Start moving.
4: Just a little more. That does it. Bon voyage. Ah, that fire's spreading fast. We'll reach those other boats if I don't do something about it. Water won't put it out. Tearing up the earth will. I'll smother it. And after that's done, I've got to find that mechanical man. I won't destroy this one. I'll use him.
0: Like a human steam shovel, Superman tears into the hard, frozen ground, fashioning a miniature earthquake that smothers the leaping flames under tons of sand and gravel. And then, gradually, the fire subsides until, in the gathering darkness, there are only glowing embers and curling wisps of gray smoke. And as the smoke clears, all that can be seen are the 12 destroyers floating free and untouched. Both Superman and the mechanical monster have vanished as though into thin air. But at the abandoned factory 5 miles from the shipyard, where Max Heller and his men have set up machinery to build an army of steel robots, Lois Lane, a prisoner of the espionage ring, faces its mastermind, her eyes flashing, white-hot anger draining the color from her cheeks.
22: You call yourself a man, Heller. It's a joke. A ghastly, horrible joke. God never created anything slimier than you are, never.
10: Are you through?
22: Yes, I'm through. You might just as well get rid of me now. No matter what happens, I'll never tell you who's on your trail. They'll catch up with you yet, and when they do, my only hope is that they make you suffer unbelievable torture.
10: Is that all, Fräulein?
22: Yes. That's all.
10: Now I will have something to say. You think I did not live up to my promise, the promise I made you that if you gave me the information I wished, I would not dispatch the mechanical man to destroy the shipyard. That is what you think, Nan?
22: You know exactly what I think.
10: Yes, and you are wrong. Something happened to the radio control panel. The mechanical man could not be stopped. It was unavoidable, unfortunate.
22: Unfortunate? That's a fine word for wholesale destruction. Unfortunate.
10: My mechanic is working on the control panel now. You can see that with your own eyes.
22: It's too late now. That flaming sky told the story. You've done your little job.
10: I see there's no point in discussing the matter with you further. The mask will escort you back to your room where you will remain for the present.
22: So why prolong the show, Heller? I'd rather be dead than breathe the same air that you breathe.
10: Take her away.
23: Come on.
22: Let go of my arm.
23: Come on, or I'll...
10: I told you she is not to be hurt.
23: It'll do her good. She'd sing a different tune.
10: You have my orders? I have a good reason. Show her to our room.
23: All right. Have it your own way.
10: Well, Hirschman, is it not yet repaired? What kind of a mechanic are you?
24: The wires were crossed. Now it will work.
10: Let us see. We will make an attempt to bring back our steel messenger who did such a fine job. Which dial controls the flying mechanism, the propeller?
24: This one here, Heller.
10: So, now to effect its return...
24: This switch.
10: So, that is all?
24: Yeah.
10: unless it was to start in the fire, it should not take long. You saw the flames from the sky, Hirschman.
24: Yeah, I saw them.
10: It is only the beginning, Hirschman. Only the beginning. You will build these amazing mechanical men, and I will make good use of them. The sky will be on fire all over this country. It does not take long to bring frightened people to their knees. What is that I hear?
24: A plane motor.
10: No, it is the mechanical men. Roll back the doors, Hirschman, quickly. Look, Hirschman. It is flying in. Look. I cannot believe my eyes. But it is true. We have brought it back, Hirschman. We have twisted the dial and turned the switch, and here it is. Close the doors. The red bulbs in the eyes are gone, and the steel is black with smoke, but that is a small matter. Tomorrow you will repair it. Hirschman, all of the world is in the palm of that creature's hand. And we are his master, and the master of all that will follow him. But come, it is late. This miracle we will explore in the morning. Now, Hirschman, we cannot lose. Heil.
24: Heil.
0: Cloaked in the all-enveloping darkness of the high-ceiling basement room, the mechanical man, its eyes hollow, gaping sockets, and its steel body smoke-blackened, stands like some prehistoric giant suddenly robbed of motion. Not a sound disturbs the silence of the underground chamber. Not a pinpoint of light shows through the pitch black. And suddenly a faint metallic scraping cuts the stillness like a sharp knife. And slowly, one of the steel plates that form the mechanical monster's back raises up on its hinges. For a moment, there is silence again. And then, the red-caped figure of Superman, hidden in the vast cavern of the mechanical man's hollow body, emerges from the opening and drops lightly to the stone floor.
5: So far, so good. I knew there was only one way of locating Heller, and that was to let the mechanical man bring me back here. Good thing I didn't disturb any of those wires inside him, or he wouldn't have worked. Now to find Lois and those blueprints. After that, Heller and the mask will be taken care of, and well. This door should lead someplace.
0: Moving silently along the dim-lit corridor, Superman calls into play his amazing power of X-ray vision. Piercing the stone walls of the rooms on the corridor, he picks out the one occupied by Lois, notices that she is stretched out on a cot, seemingly asleep. Drawing up before the door, he reaches under his cape, and in a few moments is once again dressed in the disguising street clothes of Clark Kent. Softly, he taps on the door.
6: Lois! Lois!
22: Who is it?
6: Clark Kent, open up.
22: I can't. The door's locked from the outside.
6: Maybe I can force it. Stand back. Quick, let's close it again. Someone's liable to come by.
22: Clark, how in heaven's name did
6: you... Save all that for later, Lois. It's a long story. Where's Max Heller?
22: In a room at the end of the corridor. Can't you at least tell me how you knew I was here?
6: Not now. Have you any idea where the mechanical man blueprints are?
22: No, I don't. But they've already built one of those horrible creatures that set fire to a shipyard tonight.
6: Yes, I know.
22: Chances are that Heller keeps the blueprints with him in his room. But he keeps a revolver there, too.
6: That's all right.
22: Don't be a fool, Clark. He's a cold-blooded killer. He...
6: Shh, quiet. Someone's coming. Quick, stretch out on the cot.
22: Okay, Clark.
6: Now, don't move, no matter what happens.
10: Who forced this door?
5: I did, Heller. Oh, too bad you missed, but I won't.
22: Clark, are you hurt?
5: No, but our friend Heller is.
6: Get back. We have another visitor. Probably the yellow mask. I won't give him a chance to ask any questions.
7: Kemp, what are you doing?
6: It's the mask, all right. Uh-oh. That shot must have gotten them all up.
5: You've got Heller's gun, Lois. Watch these two specimens. I'll take care of the rest.
7: All right, boys, come out.
8: Come into this office, Mr. Thornton. It's too noisy out here. Yeah, that's better. Well, I was sorry to have to drag you down to the Daily Planet to give you these blueprints, but I've been so busy tying up loose ends, I couldn't get away.
19: I don't mind in the least, Mr. Kent. Frankly, I'm the most amazed man in the world. How you ever rounded up that espionage gang and recovered these plans will always be a mystery to me.
8: Well, I was lucky, that's all.
19: Well, it was more than luck, Kent. I'm sure you don't appreciate what you've done for your country. It's beyond description. I feel much safer now that Heller is behind bars.
8: He isn't.
19: What do you mean?
8: Major Campbell called me an hour ago. Heller died of a heart attack while being transported from police headquarters to the city jail.
19: Well, I don't like to say it, but that's even better. The man was ruthless and clever. Probably the most dangerous individual in the country. His death is no loss to any of us.
24: No, it's... Oh, excuse me. Kent speaking.
9: Mr. Kent?
24: Yes?
9: I called to compliment you on your achievement. It was very remarkable. But perhaps next time the tables will be turned.
24: Who is this?
9: Max Heller.
0: Stunned, Clark Kent stares into the telephone mouthpiece. Can he believe his ears? Has he been listening to a voice from the dead? Or is it some trick? Don't fail to hear the next episode for a startling development in this story of foreign espionage. 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
1: It's Superman. 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
11: 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Tonight's title was, The Mechanical Man. 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This is your host, Rod, saying thanks for listening. Until then, have a good one.

0: Good evening. This is Zoe. Welcome to Audio Theater for Monday, July 27th, 2026. 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This evening's shows are entitled Dr. Peterson's Pills and To Whom It May Concern. These shows originally aired back on the evenings of September 16th and 17th, 1976, respectively. E.G. Marshall, host of the Mystery Theater, presents these adventures in the macabre momentarily. Enjoy this evening's presentation.
1: Your Mystery Theater presents

0: Welcome. I'm E.G. Marshall. Chief among my duties is to find and offer to you, nicely wrapped in drama, the most mysterious, intriguing, and, yes, terrifying tales to be found. I've come up with one this time that deals with quite ordinary people, people to whom you'd never expect the extraordinary to happen. But it does. Oh, yes, it does.
1: Are you perhaps just a little jealous, Mrs. Peterson, because I carry my years well?
2: Oh, well enough preserved and pretty enough. It's just that Emery's not that kind of man.
1: Oh, my dear Mrs. Peterson, the man doesn't live who isn't that kind of man. I would like to make a little wager.
2: I'm not a betting woman, but I wouldn't be afraid to put some money on a proposition like that.
1: Oh, Mrs. Peterson, you are a fool.
2: You want to put your money where your big mouth is.
1: You're really serious, aren't you? Well, it wouldn't be a matter of money. It would be something harder to come by than money.
0: Our mystery drama, Dr. Peterson's Pills, was written especially for the Mystery Theater by Field and Farrington and stars Rosemary Murphy and Leon Janney. I'll be back shortly with Act One.

0: Dr. Emery Peterson has devoted his entire professional life to the small town of Appleton. This is his story and the story of the people who wish to honor him for his lifetime of service to their small community. Nothing mysterious about that, you say? Nothing sinister? Well, just wait and listen.
1: You want to know something, Daisy? The only reason I still make house calls? To get away from the sound of that darn telephone.
2: That's fine for the doctor. That leaves the doctor's wife at home answering the phone and taking messages. You ever think of that?
1: I thought you said you were coming with me this afternoon.
2: Well, as long as the first stop is to see Agnes Sims, I thought I'd ride with you that far. I'll only be able to stay with her a half hour or so, though. Somebody has to be here. Don't forget your bag.
1: Oh, I've got it right here in my hand.
2: And your umbrella.
1: Now, it's not going to rain. Oh, for Pete's sake, answer the phone, will you, before I lose my mind altogether.
2: Most likely left your keys in the car. Doctor's office. Oh, you again. He's not available right now. He always makes his rounds of an afternoon. I think you'd know that by now.
3: Well, can you tell me when he will?
1: Who is it, Daisy?
2: Just a minute, please. It's that woman again, that Nikki Bell.
1: Oh, all right, I'll speak to her.
2: What for? She's not a patient of yours.
1: Still, I think I'd better.
2: Make a liar out of me. Yes.
1: Hello, Miss Bell. She didn't say I was out. She just said I wasn't available. And she didn't think I was. Now, what can I do for you, Miss Bell?
3: Oh, you're so formal. Why don't you just call me Nikki?
1: All right, what can I do for you, Nikki?
2: Nikki, indeed.
3: I think it's about time we had a little talk, don't you, Emery? May I call you Emery?
1: No, I can't see you today. I can't see you until... Well, there's no way I can see you a minute before tomorrow night. Late at that.
3: I'm not considered a terribly patient woman. Surely you can find a free half hour somewhere in today's schedule.
1: I've got a half dozen house calls to make this afternoon. I'll probably have a waiting room half full by the time I finish supper. When I get rid of them, I'm going straight to bed. I'm no good to anyone if I don't get my sleep. Tomorrow, I'll have the same schedule, except I've got to go to some kind of a banquet in the evening and won't be home much before 10 or 11. Now, where can I fit you into a schedule like that?
3: If I had a stomachache, you'd find time for me, wouldn't you?
1: I'm trying to imagine you with a stomachache. I'll see you tomorrow.
2: I wish that woman would leave you alone.
1: The Lord knows, so do I, but she won't.
2: Well, what does she want from you?
1: Nothing for a loving wife to worry about. And now I've got to get out of here.
2: What was that about a banquet tomorrow night?
1: There's going to be one, that's all I know.
2: Ladies not invited?
1: As soon as I get any details, I'll pass them right along. Oh, now, where'd I put my bag?
2: Right there on your desk.
1: Oh.
2: You left the keys in the car. I can see them from the window.
1: Well, come on if you're coming. I can't wait around here all afternoon.
4: Oh, Emery. Emery, come on in. Agnes, here's the doctor. Oh, brought Daisy along with him.
5: Come on in, both of you. Daisy, how sweet of you to come.
2: I can't stay but a little while.
1: And how are you feeling, Agnes? Better now?
5: Oh, much better, yes. I just felt a little flutter about an hour ago and took one of your pink pills.
1: I wouldn't want it to get around that I was neglecting Appleton's first lady.
5: You mean the mayor's wife gets preferential treatment?
4: Well, she's better as long as I'm the mayor.
1: Agnes, let me just listen to that heart of yours,
4: Emery, I came home for lunch and found her looking... Well, I give her my word, more dead than alive, fighting me. She was really fighting for her breath.
1: Heart seems strong enough now. Let me check the blood pressure.
2: She overdoes. That's the trouble with her. All those committees, chairwoman of half of them. It wonders to me she doesn't just collapse altogether.
5: Not as long as I have Emery's little pink pills handy.
4: I made her take one when she was having her attack, or whatever it was. Brought her right around.
5: I wish you'd tell me what's in those pills, Emery. They calm my heart right down. But I swear I've seen them work on flu cases, stomach aches, you name it. A Peterson pink pill will cure it. What are they?
1: All of us witch doctors have our secrets. The blood pressure checks out pretty good. I don't think there's been any real damage done, but you better take it easy for a while, young lady.
5: Young, what a bedside manner.
4: Now, Emery, can I steal 5 minutes?

0: don't know what this town would do without him.
1: Well, I'm trying to get him to take some kind of a vacation this summer, but be the first one we've had in 5 years if I succeed. You know, there is something that's worrying me more than how hard Emery works.
0: Oh, what's that?
1: There's this woman. Calls herself Nikki Bell.
0: Daisy, Emery and another woman? I don't believe it.
1: Oh, not like that. Good heavens, no. Nothing at all like that.
0: Well, I'm glad to hear it.
1: This is more like, I don't know, business, I guess. But it's the way she keeps after Emery. Every so often she comes to town and she just won't let up until she's had a long talk with Emery.
0: About what?
1: I don't know about what. They just sit in Emery's office and talk, and when she goes, Emery's always in such a foul mood I can hardly live with him.
0: Nikki Bell, you say? Well, I don't think I ever even heard anybody mention her name.
1: No, she's from out of town somewhere. I can't get Emery to tell me anything about her, where she lives or anything else.
0: Well, we've got a mystery right here in Appleton. Well, how long's it been going on, for heaven's sake?
1: Oh, years and years. Started shortly after we came to Appleton.
0: Well, you'd think Oliver would have said something to me about her. Unless he's never met her either.
1: I doubt if he has. Nobody seems to have met her but just Emery and me, of course.
0: Well, what does she look like?
1: Well, kind of bristle. You know what I mean? Dressed fit to kill, always in the latest styles, but never extreme. Must spend a fortune on clothes. I must admit, she hardly looks a day older than the first time I ever saw her.
0: Well, if it was me, I wouldn't stand for it.
1: If there was anything I could do to stop it, I'd do it. I think Emery'd put a stop to it himself if he was able to.
0: Well, why wouldn't he be able to?
1: You know, if there was anything at all in Emery's past that was in any way shady, I'd think he was being blackmailed.
2: And, Otto, what's in your mind?
3: You know how long you've been our doctor here in Appleton?
4: Well, let's see. It was 1951 when you hung out your shingle.
3: You've been with us 25 years. 25 years tomorrow, if you want to know the exact date.
2: Son of a gun, I wouldn't have believed it. Oh, now, don't tell me that's what the banquet's all about tomorrow night.
3: Well, at least I didn't tell you the banquet was in your honor. You're right, though.
4: It is.
2: Now, there's no use everybody going to all that trouble.
3: Now, I thought I'd better tell you the whole thing today, though. Be just like you to refuse to come if you didn't know it was in your honor.
2: No, no, I was planning to be there.
3: Everyone figured to be there about, 7:30. I'll have a drink or so and then eat around 8. Presentation, I guess, a few speeches, after dinner.
2: Presentation?
3: Yeah, just a little something to commemorate the occasion, that's all.
2: Well, now, if this town is figuring to put me out to pasture, let me just tell you they've got another thing coming. I've got just as much go in me as I ever had, and I don't...
3: No, no, no, all right. Now, it's nothing like that. Maybe come your 50th anniversary, but not this time, Emery.
2: Better not try. 25 years.
3: Yeah.
2: Figures to be all over around 10, would you say, tomorrow night to blow out?
3: Yeah, about then, I'd guess, yeah.
2: I got this, person pestering me. Not a patient. I might as well see her tomorrow night and get it over with.
3: Oh, her?
2: Oh, Daisy knows all about it. If she feels she's got no call to worry, I guess you don't need to either. Huh. Is that you in there, Miss Bell?
0: I thought you were going to call me Nikki.
2: Mind telling me what you're doing sitting in my car?
0: Waiting for you, Emery. I should have thought that was plain enough.
2: I'll have to ask you to get out, Miss Bell. I've got no time for you this afternoon.
0: That isn't very friendly.
2: I'm sorry. It's the best that I can do.
0: I told you I'm not known as a patient individual. And we do have certain matters to discuss, don't we?
2: At the proper time, maybe. I'll have to ask you to get out of my car, Miss Bell.
0: As long as we're both here, it's...
2: I told you I could talk to you tomorrow night, and that's what I aim to talk to you. Since there doesn't seem to be any way out of it altogether. Tomorrow night around 10. Maybe a little later.
0: How are the pink pills holding out? An adequate supply on hand?
2: All I need.
0: I bring up the matter of the pills, Doctor, to remind you, in case you need reminding... How very much you need me.
2: I know exactly where we stand.
0: And you'll keep it in mind when we have our little talk tomorrow night, won't you? The fact that I am indispensable to you?
2: The fact of the matter is, I think you exaggerate that some. Don't you lose sight of the fact that I'm a pretty darn good doctor.
0: Well, these things will all be on the agenda tomorrow night, won't they? I think, in fact... A complete re-evaluation of our relationship will be...

0: in order.
1: Everyone in Appleton is acquainted with everyone else. And as in other small towns, there seem to be more workable friendships than are found in large cities. Everybody's business is the property of his neighbor, and there is little fertility for the growth of dishonesty. Put a mysterious stranger in this bucolic setting, however, and trouble is what you are very likely to stir up, as we shall witness when I return shortly with Act Two. The country doctor, member of a dwindling breed, is a man who knows more secrets, perhaps, than any other person in his community. Go to your country doctor to have a wart removed, and you're very likely to have told him about the state of your financial affairs before you leave his office. Our old-fashioned general practitioner, Dr. Emery Peterson, is the receptacle of many confidences, but he keeps his own counsel. Even his best friend, Oliver Sims, Appleton's mayor, is not privy to the doctor's secrets.
2: I don't understand it. Why does she have to change things around all the time to hide things? Agnes?
3: Yes, Oliver?
2: Where did you hide my good black socks?
3: Well, they're right where you always keep them, as far as I know.
2: I didn't mean for you to come and get them. Just tell me where they are. You're supposed to be resting.
3: I'm not even tired. They're right here, Oliver.
2: Well, that's my handkerchief drawer.
3: And you keep your good black socks there, too.
2: First I knew of it.
3: You're dressing awfully early, aren't you? Didn't you say the banquet started at 7:30?
2: Yeah, I thought I'd drive over and pick Emery up. I don't really trust him to attend a banquet, even in his honor, unless somebody sees to it personally that he gets there.
3: Not a bad idea. Oliver, do you know a Nicky Bell?
2: Nicky Bell? No, never heard of him.
3: It's not a him, it's a her. Daisy says there's something going on between her and Emery.
2: Emery Peterson? You've got to be kidding. Emery Peterson's the straightest husband I ever knew. Well, you know, present company accepted.
3: Well, it's not that kind of a thing. At least Daisy says it isn't. She's not sure Emery isn't being blackmailed.
2: Well, that's almost as silly as the other. Emery never did anything he could be blackmailed for. I'd stake my life on that.
3: Well, something strange is going on.
4: Hello, Oliver. I bet you thought I wouldn't be ready, didn't you?
2: I wouldn't have bet much on it either way.
5: Hello, Oliver.
2: Evening, Daisy.
5: Next time you arrange a big blowout like this, we'd all take it kindly if you would invite the ladies.
2: Well, we wanted to. No, we did. We talked about it, Daisy, but there just ain't room. Every man in this town's coming, or close to it. We got the high school gym, and that's the biggest room in town. It's just barely going to seat the men. There just wasn't room for the wives.
4: Honey, a man deserves a night out now and again anyway.
5: We haven't got time for an argument, so I won't answer that.
2: Yeah, she's right. We better get moving.
4: I'm as ready as I'll ever get.
3: What are you taking your bag for? You don't need your bag, will you?
4: Just in case the food poisons somebody. I'd feel naked as a jaybird if I didn't carry this thing.
2: Now, the folks over at the Mayflower Hotel and Sugar Grove are catering the affair, Armory, and never poisoned anybody yet that I know of.
4: How's Agnes doing this evening?
2: She seems fine. I was trying to get her to rest, but she bounces like a rubber ball.
4: Fine woman Agnes is.
2: Remember, she was telling me a mighty odd thing just before I came over to pick you up.
4: God?
2: Yeah. About you. It's none of my business, of course. Said you was mixed up with some woman or other.
4: What?
2: According to Daisy.
4: Daisy talks too much.
2: No, I told that. This, of course, couldn't be true.
4: Well, in a way it is, and in a way it isn't.
2: Huh?
4: I am mixed up with a woman, all right.
2: What?
4: Yes, I was half planning on telling you about it tonight, anyway.
2: Well, I don't understand, of course, but if there's anything I can do to help...
4: Now, I don't know if there is, but I do appreciate the offer.
2: Well?
4: I'll tell you all about it after the banquet's over. There's no use of going into it now.
5: Just keep your shirt on, whoever you are. I'm coming. Oh, the doctor isn't here, Miss Bell.
3: I know. I came to see you.
5: Whatever your business is, it's with my husband, not with me.
3: Still, may I come in?
5: I I'm not going to try to sound hospitable, Miss Bell. You can come in if you insist, but I'm not going to pretend you're welcome.
3: Thank you. As a matter of fact, Emery assured me you wouldn't let me in, even if I pointed a gun at you. He is wrong sometimes, you see.
5: You and he are on first-name terms, I take it.
3: Well, after all, we've known each other for a long time, haven't we? Almost 25 years. However, I'll admit that although I call him Emery, I can't seem to get him to call me Nikki.
5: Good for him. That's your first name, is it? Nikki?
3: That's what my friends call me.
5: I think I'll just keep on calling you Miss Bell, if you don't mind.
3: And why should you be so... so intolerant of me, Daisy? You don't even know me.
5: Not well enough for you to call me Daisy, that's for sure.
3: I'm sorry, Mrs. Peterson. What I mean is, all you know of me is that your husband and I have business to discuss from time to time. It's obvious he's never disclosed to you the nature of this business, so I don't understand why you should hate me as you do.
5: I don't know, as you say, the nature of your business with the doctor. All I know is that after he's talked to you, he's always in such a terrible mood, he's hardly fit to live with.
3: Are you perhaps just a little, jealous, Mrs. Peterson?
5: I've no cause to be jealous. Emery's not that kind of a man.
3: Oh, my dear Mrs. Peterson. The man doesn't live who isn't that kind of man. In the right hands, I mean.
5: And you figure your hands would be the right hands?
3: I hadn't actually given it any thought, but... would you like to make a little wager?
5: I'm not a betting woman, but I wouldn't be afraid to put some money on a proposition like that.
3: Oh, Mrs. Peterson, you are a fool.
5: You want to put your money where your big mouth is?
3: You're really serious, aren't you? Well, it wouldn't be a matter of money. It would be something harder to come by than money. I advise you to think it over before you enter into it. I'm being friendly.
5: I don't have to think anything over. I've got complete faith in Emery. What are the stakes?
3: I'm not prepared to name them just now. You'll know at the proper time. But the wager is made. You agree to that, Mrs. Peterson?
5: I've got complete faith in Emery.
2: Well, Emery, I have to compliment you on your acceptance speech. You went right through it from start to finish without insulting a living soul.
4: Yes, I didn't even speak disrespectfully of the dead, if you noticed, Oliver. Now, look, I'm going to say this only once. I was touched. It really kind of got to me.
2: Yeah. It was meant to.
4: Hey, you want to come over to my place for a nightcap?
2: No, you've got an appointment. You forget about that?
4: No, I didn't. Fact of the matter is, I think it's about time you met this woman I'm mixed up with.
2: Well, if you say so, of course.
4: There's a thing I've been struggling with strictly on my own for a long time now, and I've just about decided it's time to let you and Daisy in on it.
2: What's the matter, Emery?
4: That's the woman I'm mixed up with. You see her down there at the corner under the streetlight?
2: Oh, say, Emery, that's a damned attractive woman. Even from here, I can see that.
4: I never said she wasn't, Oliver.
2: What's she doing waiting out here?
4: I told her Daisy wouldn't let her in. Listen, you go on inside and tell Daisy the woman's out here and I'm talking to her.
2: Yeah.
4: I'll go down there and see if I can persuade her to stay outside until I've had a couple of minutes alone with you two.
2: Okay. If she sees us, all right.
4: Eyes in the back of her head, that one. You go on inside. Pour yourself a brandy. I won't be long.
2: Yeah, I was about to say, if you need help, just sing out.
4: That's not as funny as it sounds.
5: I saw the two of you drive up. Where's Emery gone?
2: Person he has an appointment with was standing outside waiting down the corner.
5: I ordered it out of the house.
2: She was in here?
5: Yes. I'd like to know what they're talking about down there. Come on in, Oliver.
2: Oh, thanks. Emery suggested I pour myself a brandy and, frankly, I could use it.
5: Just go on in and help yourself. I'll be right with you.
2: Wouldn't you like to have one with me?
5: I was warming some milk for myself. Maybe I'll just put a drop of brandy in it. Seems like the kind of night when a person's justified.
3: Yes, I've been waiting for you, Emery. I do wish you could bring yourself to call me Nikki.
4: Not a matter of bringing myself or not bringing myself. It's just that I don't want to.
3: But we've known each other all these years. Don't you get tired of the formality?
4: I get tired of a whole lot of things.
3: Things could be different for us, Emery. Very, very different.
4: Just what are you getting at?
3: I'm trying to be friends. Can't you understand that?
4: You're getting off to a pretty late start.
3: Do you know one of your greatest faults, Emery? You constantly downgrade yourself. Don't you ever look in the mirror? You're a handsome man.
4: I gave up worrying about whether or not I was handsome shortly after Daisy agreed to marry me.
3: Perhaps that was a mistake. Emery, tell me. I want the truth now. Do you honestly love Daisy?
4: With all my heart.
3: Oh, well. This may take a little longer than I thought.
4: What are you talking about?
3: Don't you think we ought to go in? Daisy must be wondering what we're doing out here all this time.
4: Daisy?
0: In here, Emery. We're in the living room.
3: Are you going to tell them about me, both of them?
4: I think it's about time, don't you? Come on in.
0: I was about to send Oliver to look for you. The two of you out there all alone.
3: And there was no need.
0: That's nice.
3: So, a battle is lost. The war is still on.
4: What are you two talking about?
0: Silly woman gabble. Would you like a little brandy, either of you?
3: Nothing for me, thank you.
4: I think I'll have one, yes. Fact is, I think I'll have a double.
3: And this is Mr. Sims, isn't it? The mayor of Appleton. Allow me to introduce myself. I'm Nikki Bell.
2: How do you do?
3: Actually, my full name is Nicole Beelzebub. A family name. I found it simpler for earthly purposes to shorten Beelzebub to Bell. And my friends all call me Nikki. Or a few of them, Old Nick.
1: According to folklore, when the devil has business dealings with a mortal, the commodity in question is invariably the mortal's soul. And once an agreement with the devil is made, the mortal in question is lost. But there must be some means of escape. In the case of Dr. Peterson, I'm not prepared to give him up his loss. We'll see whether or not I'm justified when I return shortly with Act Three. Dr. Emery Peterson, it is clear, has been trafficking with the devil. But the devil, a woman? Well, how often have you heard the expression, she-devil? And is the devil not reputed to have the ability to appear in many guises? Besides, considering the number of affairs in which the devil is interested, he must surely need assistance to handle those things to which he is unable to give his personal attention.
3: Yes, my full name is Nicole Beelzebub.
0: You are Beelzebub?
3: I represent the central authority, yes. We have a large and complex organization. My territory is the eastern United States. I am kept busy.
4: Wouldn't think she'd have time for a simple country doctor, would you?
3: What we call the essence of a country doctor, a good old-fashioned one, is highly prized. In very short supply, too, I might add.
2: Emery, how in the world did he ever get yourself into such a mess as this?
4: Well, you know Dick Salisbury. It was when he had polio. Just a month or two after Daisy and I came to Appleton to live.
2: Yeah.
4: I'm not sure he wasn't my first patient.
0: Your third, Emery. I remember it well.
4: Anyway, I was going to lose him. I'd just come from the Salisbury place and was sitting in my office badly depressed. I said something like, I'd sell my soul to save that boy.
3: I would sell my soul to the devil. Those were your exact words. Naturally, I came to call on you.
4: Dick Salisbury was dying. What could I do? I wasn't even convinced at the time that she was what she is. She offered me Dickie's life and the lives of my other patients in Appleton for... How long was it we said?
3: We didn't set a definite period, Emery. My wording was very careful. I remember. This agreement to cover a reasonable span of years.
2: Miss Bell, may I see the document, please? I'm Dr. Peterson's attorney.
3: Oh, there is no document. We both remember the terms, and we both pledged our word.
2: There is no written document?
3: There never is in these matters, Mayor. You're thinking about the signing in blood and all that nonsense. Old wives' tales.
4: She's right, Oliver. I pledged my word.
2: Henry, maybe it'd be better if you let me handle this.
4: Well, I guess it can't hurt.
2: Now, Miss whatever you call yourself, I'd like to explore the time element involved here. This agreement to cover a reasonable span of years. Isn't that what you said?
3: That was the wording of the agreement.
2: Now, my client may have been willing to sign to agree to something as vague as that, but I find it much too vague. What do you consider a reasonable span of years?
3: 25 was what I had in mind.
2: Oh. 25? But that'd be... Well, that's practically right now.
3: A month or so.
2: I object.
3: To whom, may I send?
4: It's no good, Oliver. I agreed to her terms, and I've got to live up to my end of the bargain.
3: There may be a way to negotiate an extension, however.
2: Oh? On what terms?
3: I should like to be alone with Emery for a short time, if you please.
4: I think maybe you and Daisy better do as Miss Bell says and leave us alone together for a while.
5: No, that woman is dangerous.
4: Oh, don't I know it. All the same, Daisy, I do wish...
3: Don't you trust your husband, Mrs. Peterson?
5: Oh. All right. You just be careful, Emery. That's all I've got to say. Just you be very careful.
2: Let's go, Daisy.
5: But we'll be right out here in the hallway if you need us, Emery.
4: I'll remember that.
3: You don't want to give up your soul so soon, do you, Emery? It would be just under 2 months.
4: Of course I don't want to. What would the terms of the compromise be?
3: Well, to start with, you might try to be a little nice to me. You don't find me totally unattractive, do you, Emery? As a woman...
4: What's that got to do with the matter at hand?
3: A great deal. I could allow you another 10, maybe another 20 years even. But we would have to see a great deal more of each other. Our relationship would be greatly changed.
4: Changed how, Miss Bell?
3: Well, for one thing, you'd certainly have to start calling me Mickey. And for another... Well, I'm not accustomed to taking the lead in these matters, Emery. Would making love to me be such a bad thing?
4: Are you suggesting that we have some kind of an affair, Miss Bell?
3: Since you were too shy to make the suggestion, yes.
4: I wasn't too shy. It just never occurred to me.
3: Well, now that it has...
4: I wasn't brought up quite the way you must have been. I'm happy with Daisy.
3: For 20 more years of life. Useful life, Emery. You'd better think it over.
4: When it involves making Daisy unhappy, I don't have to think it over any longer than I already have. I thank you for the offer, but I find I must decline. And now, if that's all, I'll just call Daisy and Oliver back in.
3: Not yet. I'm not through.
4: Well, that's most likely for me.
3: All right. But this isn't the last of it. You have another month or so to think it over.
4: I won't need them, Miss Bell. Daisy, was that for me, the phone?
5: It was Agnes, Emery. She's had another attack, I think.
4: Oh.
5: She sounded just awful, like she could hardly get her breath at all.
4: Get in my bag, please.
5: It's right here. Oliver will drive you over, and I'll come over a little later in our car. Oliver's waiting out there now.
4: All right, I'll see you later, Daisy.
3: Wait a minute. We haven't finished our talk.
4: For right now, we sure have, Miss Bell.
3: Your precious pink pills won't work anymore. Do you hear me, Emery? They won't work anymore. They won't help anybody anymore.
5: Was it you made the pink pills? Is that why he agreed to make a deal with you?
3: That part of it is off as of now. Until he sees his way clear to abiding by my terms.
5: Didn't get anywhere with him, huh?
3: So you've won another battle, Mrs. Peterson. But the war has just begun.
5: If you want my opinion, it's already over. I've got faith in Emery. Incidentally, what were the stakes? Our bet, you know.
3: They were and still are. Emery's soul is all yours if I lose. Both his and yours are mine if I win. And I intend to win.
5: Mighty high stakes, I must say. But you've lost already.

0: Daisy were here.
1: Emery, is she going to be all right?
0: I hope so. Oh, God, if we only had a hospital in Appleton. She needs to be in a coronary care unit right now.
1: Well, should we get her into Bangor? It's the closest hospital, isn't it?
0: I don't want to move her that far.
1: Well, that woman said the pink pills won't work anymore. And they're not working.
0: All right, I'll have to ask you to leave me alone with my patient, Oliver. I'm going to see what I can do with God's help.
2: Oliver, I apologize for bringing this woman or whatever she is with me. She just would come. I couldn't stop her.
1: It's all right. It's all right. Come in, Daisy. You too, I suppose, Miss Bell.
2: How's Agnes?
1: Well, not at all well. She's having trouble breathing. She seems to be in a great deal of pain.
2: Can I see her?
1: Well, he sent me out of the room, but just before that he said he wished you were here, so I guess it might be a good idea for you to go on in at that.
3: I think I'd like to see her, too.
1: No. No, you stay out of that room.
3: Oh, well, if you feel so strongly about it.
2: I wish you'd just go away and leave all of us alone, you
3: she-devil.
2: I'm too much of a lady to say what I'm thinking. I'll just go on in and see if I can help Emery.
3: I wouldn't have done her any harm, you know, if I'd gone in to see her.
1: Listen, could you still make those pink pills of Emery's work?
3: Yes, I suppose I still could.
1: Then please do.
3: Well, in my business, you know, we never give anything away. There'd be a price.
1: Anything. Anything I own. Everything.
3: I'd only be interested in the one thing, Mr. Sims. Your material possessions don't tempt me. I'd want your soul.
1: Can you tell? Do you think my wife is going to die?
3: Oh, I wouldn't be at all surprised. Oh. Did you feel a chill?
1: No. She wouldn't want me to buy her life that way, I know, but
3: it's freezing in this house. Don't you have any heat?
1: Well, Miss Bell, it's summertime. It isn't cold in here at all. If anything, it's too warm.
3: Freezing? I think somebody's praying in this house.
1: Does that make you feel cold?
3: Stop it. Stop it, will you?
1: If it makes Agnes well, if you'll make those pills of Emery's work again, I'll ask whoever it is to stop praying.
3: Oh, that's better. It's stopped now.
2: Emery's going to stay in there with her for a while, but he says she'll be all right now. I mean, the worst of it is over now. She's breathing all right. There doesn't seem to be any more pain.
1: Oh, thank God.
2: That's exactly who you have to thank, not her.
3: Can you be sure of that?
2: Yes, I can. I am.
3: Mr. Sims and I made a deal not 2 minutes ago. I was to make those pink pills work again, and he was...
1: Oh, no. We made no deal, Miss Bell. I don't like the way you conduct business.
3: Well, maybe we hadn't quite completed negotiations, but we had an understanding, and it seems
0: she's
3: to me...
0: She's resting now. She's sleeping naturally.
1: Thank you. Thank you, Emery.
0: I think I'll stick around for the rest of the night just in case she needs me. But she's going to be all right.
1: Oh, that's very good of you.
0: Miss Bell, I did that in there without your help. Agnes Sims is still alive, and you had nothing whatever to do with it. I don't need you anymore.
3: An agreement is an agreement. You're not going to wriggle out of it now. You made a bargain with me, and I expect you to live up to your end of it.
0: Oh, yes. Yes, I'll do that. I'm not trying to get out of it. Oliver, I'm going to arrange for an ambulance from Bangor to pick Agnes up tomorrow and take her back there to the hospital. They have an excellent cardiologist on the staff over there, Dr. Benson. Fine man. I'll turn all of Agnes's records over to him and he can take it from there.
1: But I don't want you off the case.
0: Well, you see, it may take Agnes a long time to get completely back on her feet. A good long time. And I won't be available after a month or so.
2: Emery?
0: Well, whatever you think of Miss Bell and the outfit she represents, she's right when she said I made a deal with her. Whatever else we may have against her, she did live up to her end of the bargain. Now I expect to live up to mine.
3: Emery, I'll give you one last chance. 20 more years. You don't have to stay here in this little backwater place if you don't want to. I'll take you to New York. I'll make you the most important doctor in the city, in the world. You can have literally anything you want.
0: I want to live out the rest of my days here in Appleton with Daisy and my friends.
1: Emery, you say you've made a deal with this woman, but I don't think the agreement was valid to begin with.
3: It was valid in every way.
1: Well, I'm sure. the way you describe your organization, that you must have a superior, someone you're answerable to?
3: Yes, my uncle.
1: Uh-huh. And the purpose of your organization is to promote what we mortals call evil, is that right?
3: That's essentially true, yes.
1: And what happens to one of your co-workers if he or she is found guilty of promoting just the reverse?
3: Good instead of evil?
1: That's what I mean, yes.
3: It's never happened as far as I know.
1: Well, what if it did?
3: He'd be in trouble, I should imagine.
1: Mm-hmm.
3: What has all this to do with the case of Dr. Peterson?
1: Just this. You've been guilty of promoting nothing but good in the town of Appleton for 25 years, thanks to your efforts. Hundreds of people in Appleton are alive and well today who might otherwise have been dead or invalided years ago. What would your uncle say to that?
3: Well, that's ridiculous.
1: Why, Miss Bell, you've been a real benefactor to the town of Appleton.
3: Don't use that word.
1: Benefactor? Well, just look at the facts.
3: But I've got Emery's soul to show for it. What do you say to that? I'll be bringing Emery in soon.
1: And also bringing all your good works in Appleton to the attention of your uncle. Do you think that'd be wise?
3: Well, he'll understand.
1: Well, what he'll understand, I suspect, is that he's been harboring a downright angel in his organization. Now, if you'll take my advice, Miss Bell...
3: I don't want your advice.
1: Well, if you'll take it anyway, you'll go far away from Appleton and forget that you ever got mixed up with a country doctor by the name of Peterson.
3: If there's anything in this world that I hate, it's a down east lawyer. All right. All right, all of you. But you haven't seen the last of me.
2: He'd already lost, anyway. Emery's soul and mine, too. The minute Emery refused to go off to New York with her, she lost.
4: If Nicky Bell's uncle has the intelligence network I've always suspected him of having, the odds are pretty good he'll learn all about her good works, even though she didn't bring Emery Peterson in with her. It would be interesting to know what his reaction would be. Interesting, but not interesting enough to tempt me to go down there and inquire. I'll be back shortly. Dr. Emery Peterson is still a highly respected citizen of Appleton, alive, well, and crotchety as ever. He still prescribes pink pills for many of his patients' ailments, and finds that, even though they're made of nothing more curative than good down-east maple sugar, they work very well. Our cast included Leon Janney, Rosemary Murphy, Joe Silver, and Catherine Byers. The entire production was under the direction of Hyman Brown. This is E.G. Marshall inviting you to return to our Mystery Theater for another adventure in the macabre. Until next time, pleasant dreams.

0: Come in. Welcome. I'm E.G. Marshall. The young soldiers fret and worry about the bullet that has their number on it. But it doesn't bother the old soldiers at all. They can feel fatalistic about and resign to the bullet that has their number. The one that really worries them is the bullet that's labeled to whom it may concern.
1: Don't come near me.
2: Rebecca, what are you saying?
1: Keep away.
2: But I love you.
1: Leave here. No.
2: But we're going to get married.
1: Go away before I cause something terrible to happen.
2: Oh, darling, how can you cause something terrible?
1: Believe me, it will be horrible. A fire.
2: Rebecca.
1: A flood.
2: What do you say?
1: An earthquake.

0: mystery drama, To Whom It May Concern, was written especially for the Mystery Theater by Sam Dan and stars Marion Seldes and Ian Martin. I'll be back shortly with Act One. Something beautiful and vital has gone out of our lives. The ability to just sit back and relax. The difference between us and the generations that preceded ours is that we have learned how to save time, whereas they knew how to enjoy it. They had time. Time for everything. And this is the story of a man who lived back then, when there was time, just before World War I. Come with me now to the New York Club of Dr. Adams Mandeville, a place of fine old wine, mellow cigars, gleaming crystal, and easy conversation on a May evening in the year 1915.
1: Hello there, Dr. Mandeville.
2: Oh, good evening, Mr. Forbes.
1: Mind if I join you?
2: No, please.
1: We see so little of you here at the club these days.
2: And I'm afraid you shall see even less. I'm off to London.
1: London? Oh, you can't be serious. There's a war.
2: Well, we're not involved.
1: Not yet.
2: Nor do I think we ever will be. And in any event, I must go to London.
1: May I ask why?
2: Well, we're having the International Conference on Psychiatry.
1: It's towering into the mind. Tricky business, no?
2: Oh, yeah.
1: Does it, can it help your patients?
2: Well, I don't know how much it helps my patients, but I know it's helped me.
1: Help you? How?
2: Let me put it this way. It's going to help me. It's going to save my life.
1: How can you tell if it's going to save your life?
2: Do you believe in the angel of death?
1: The angel of death?
2: Yes.
1: Well, I suppose, figuratively speaking, in a way, we might assume...
2: That was the first question she asked me when she entered my office.
1: She?
2: This is Rebecca Orne, a widow, most beautiful woman. Well, when I say woman, I mean a woman of almost 40, when the fair sex are in the glorious August of their beauty, a fully realized woman.
1: Well, I must say, this doesn't sound like a doctor speaking.
2: Well, doctors are all for men. It was a month ago. She made an appointment to see me on the telephone, and when she sat down in my office, her very first question...
3: Dr. Mandeville, do you believe there is an angel of death?
2: Why do you ask?
3: I understand you are one of those new doctors of the mind. The angel of death, is he real or is he a figment, a creation of my own?
2: Mrs. Orne, I know of no scientific evidence that can account for the existence of an angel of death or of life or of any angel, for that matter.
3: Well, nor is anyone else such evidence except perhaps myself.
2: And what is your evidence, may I ask?
3: An awareness of his presence.
2: Uh-huh. What sort of awareness?
3: Feeling that I'm not alone.
2: Awareness? Feeling. But is there anything tangible?
3: It's tangible enough to me.
2: The word tangible literally means something that can be touched.
3: I know. And I feel his touch.
2: Where?
3: Oh. This may sound indelicate. I feel his touch all over my body.
2: Yes?
3: It feels as if I were suddenly chilled by an icy wind, and my skin seems to burn. It sounds contradictory, I know. Ice and fire.
2: No. Please continue, Mrs. Orne.
3: And I feel as if my hand is being taken.
2: Taken?
3: Taken in someone's grasp.
2: You feel a hand.
3: The fingers of a hand close on mine.
2: And you see?
3: No one. Nothing.
2: But you feel these fingers.
3: Yes.
2: And how do they feel for the touch?
3: Well, again, fire and ice. Burning fire and cold, cold. cold ice. The icy coldness of death.
2: And then what happened?
3: The fingers of the hand that has closed over mine. It seems to hold me in its firm grasp, and it begins to pull me. I cannot. I have no will to resist.
2: And then?
3: And then the ice becomes warmer, and the fire becomes cooler, and the fingers of the hand that is holding mine seem to slacken their grip and slip away from me. And suddenly, I feel his presence no longer. He's gone.
2: You're quite sure of all this?
3: Oh, yes, it's exactly the same way, each time.
2: Oh, then this has happened several times.
3: Oh, yes.
2: How many?
3: Oh, innumerable. I have a theory. Would you like to hear it?
2: Oh, yes, please.
3: He wants me.
2: Well, you might say if he exists, he wants all of us. When our time comes.
3: But I think my time has already come.
2: I'm afraid I don't understand.
3: And that he was unable to take me at that time. And since I escaped him, he must keep after me. And it becomes more and more difficult for him each time. And so he tries harder and harder.
2: And yes, Mrs. Holmes.
3: I've never been able to say so much to any doctor. Most of them would give me pills for my nerves long, long before I could get this far.
2: Well, I promise to hear you out.
3: Well, it's about all. Except that they keep getting worse and worse.
2: What keeps getting worse and worse?
3: The disaster. So many people die. And it's because of me. He doesn't really want them. He wants me. And the reason they die is because they just happen to be there.
2: Yes.
3: Well, why do you say yes? Do you know what I'm talking about? Do you really understand what I'm saying?
2: Mrs. Owen, did you have a happy childhood?
3: Why do you ask?
2: Well, in psychiatry, we begin with the child.
3: Well, that makes sense. Yes. Well, it all began with my childhood. That was when he first came for me.
2: When who came for you?
3: Well, who have we been talking about? The angel of death.
2: Oh, yes, of course.
3: And that's when I felt his grasp for the first time. It happened when I was 5 years old. We were living in Johnstown, Pennsylvania.
2: Johnstown, Pennsylvania. That name seems familiar.
3: I'll never forget. I was in the kitchen of our house. We had a farm, or a big farm, about 500 acres. And I remember there was an argument. Mom and Papa were having a fight. It was about the South Fork Fishing and Hunting Club. These were the very wealthy men who owned the property where the dam was located.
4: Now, Mama, be reasonable.
5: Be reasonable? Have you lost your mind?
4: No, I haven't lost my mind. What's more, it's a found $100.
5: Well, I don't want that money. You post the no-hunting sign this year like every other year.
4: Mama, it's just for 10 days, and the only ones who'll be allowed to hunt are members of the club.
5: Look, I won't have people tramping all up and down the property, firing off guns every which way.
4: Mama, these are all millionaires, rich men. They have a lot of respect for private property. And they know how to hunt very good, too.
5: Don't they have all that property of their own around the dam?
4: Wait, you know that over by the South 40 is where all the deer trails cross?
5: Here's another thing. I'm against killing poor, dumb animals.
4: And so am I. But for $100...
5: Now, what about Rebecca?
4: Rebecca?
5: she goes running around the woods all the time. Now, with all them hunters shooting away, I...
4: Well, so, for the next 10 days, you got to keep her in the house.
5: How can I keep the child cooped up all day?
4: $100. You better find a way to do it.
3: Your mother couldn't. Although she laid down the law in no uncertain terms, I was a restless child, filled with unlimited energy. I couldn't sit still. I always wanted to be where I wasn't. And so, one afternoon, when Mama stretched out for her nap, I was just out the door, running through the woods, happy the way only a child can be. And I heard a voice suddenly shout,
4: "Look out, Andy!"
3: But the voice was too late. There was a noise and a flash, and a dull blow against my chest. That was the first time I felt the icy cold and burning hot fingers close about my hand, and the gentle pull that urged me forward. And I heard a voice.
4: "Good Lord, Andy, you killed her. Look at the blood. The bullet went right through her chest, through her heart. Oh, she must be dead."
3: I was dead. At least I thought I was dead. I should have been dead. The angel of death had come for me. But suddenly, the fingers that grasped my hand loosened their grip. The ice became warm, the fire cool, and I just slipped away from him, or he from me, and I was free.
2: You were shot through the heart?
3: Yes.
2: Could the bullet have missed?
3: No.
2: But surely...
3: Oh, the doctors came from miles around, the best doctors. The club saw to that. They were amazed.
2: Well, how did they account for it?
3: They didn't. Those doctors couldn't. They said perhaps the bullet broke as it hit my chest and just a small piece of it penetrated my heart. Perhaps the tissue was able to repair itself. But really, they were only guessing. I was shot through the heart. That much is certain.
2: And you lived.
3: That much is obvious. I lived through other things, too. I was bitten by a copperhead a year or two later.
2: Well, people do survive snake bites.
3: Oh, rattlesnake bites sometimes. But very few folks are ever actually bitten by copperheads. And those that are...
2: You're very lucky. Very imaginative. You know, you're a charming lady, Mrs. Orme. May I ask why you have never remarried?
3: Right.
2: Of marrying?
3: I believe I told you. The angel of death is so intent on capturing me that those around me are always in danger.
2: Now, you're sitting here in my office. Am I in danger now?
3: Yes, Doctor.
2: How?
3: I don't know. The building might collapse.
2: It's not likely. It's a new building constructed of steel and stone.
3: There might be an earthquake.
2: There never have been any here in the East.
3: Or a flood.
2: Well, hardly.
3: Well, there was a flood once. That's right. 26 years ago. When I told you I came from Johnstown, Pennsylvania, you said the name seemed familiar. Do you remember why now?
2: Yes, of course. The flood, the famous flood.
3: The Johnstown flood.
2: Were you there at the time?
3: Yes.
2: And you lived through it?
3: Yes, I lived through it. Unfortunately.
2: Now, why do you say unfortunately?
3: Because it wasn't fair that I should survive. I really deserve to die. I caused the flood, Doctor. I'm the one to blame for the Johnstown flood.
0: The Johnstown flood, May 31st, 1889. The dam across the Conemaugh River had become obsolete and inadequate. During April and May, 41 inches of rain and snow increased the pressures to the breaking point, and a tidal wave of destruction swept through the valley, killing more than 2,000 people. This is the historical fact. Now, if Mrs. Rebecca Owens has other information, we owe her the courtesy of a hearing in Act Two. Well, here we are at the very beginning of May, 1915. Remember that date. It will be significant. In the exclusive New York club of Dr. Adams Mandeville, Dr. Mandeville is having a very serious conversation with an old friend, Mr. Hector Forbes, the renowned anthropologist. Mr. Forbes is having difficulty believing what Dr. Mandeville is telling him.
1: Yes, my dear Mandeville, I remember the Johnstown flood. There are people who can be held responsible. But surely your patient, this Mrs. Rebecca Owen, now she couldn't be one of them.
2: But according to her story,
1: she mentions the South Fork Fishing and Hunting Club. It was a group of millionaires who had bought the land from the state. The dam was located on their property. They refused to spend money for any repairs, and the people of Johnstown didn't believe that there was any real danger either. So there's blame enough and to spare for everyone.
2: And yet, when she talks, you can believe anything she tells you.
1: You can believe anything she says. You haven't fallen for this lady, have you?
2: As a matter of fact, I'll get to that. I tell you this story because I have a very important question I want to ask you.
1: Fire away.
2: Oh, you'll have to hear the rest of the story.
1: Oh, yes, yes. Especially why she thinks she's to blame for the Johnstown flood.
2: That's what I asked her.
3: The flood was on my account.
2: But why?
3: It was the only way the Angel of Death could get me. A bullet failed. The bite of a poisonous snake failed. And here was a way that couldn't fail. Or so it seemed. Oh, poor Phil. Philip Dumont, my first beau. I was 15 and I was in love. The way you can be in love when you're 15. We were out walking. It was the last day of May. Beautiful afternoon. What time is it, Phil?
6: 10 minutes after 4. Why?
3: I would like this moment to last forever. This is the supreme moment. This is the happiest moment of my life.
6: Of mine, too.
3: Everything's so perfect. What's that?
6: Thunder, most likely.
3: Thunder doesn't sound like that.
6: Sure it does.
3: No, it doesn't. You hear a loud peal of thunder, and then it fades, and then you hear another. It's getting louder.
6: Rebecca, look.
3: No.
6: It's a wave. It's water. It's high as a house.
3: High as a mountain.
6: It's coming in us.
3: Run, Phil, run.
6: Run, Phil. It's going to drown us.
3: Again, the fire became cold and the ice warm, and his fingers fell away. Why?
2: I don't know.
3: Poor Phil. He was with me, and more than 2,000 of us. Was it my fault?
2: No, of course not.
3: And how do you explain? The fire.
2: The fire?
3: The fire in Chicago. That was only 12 years ago. That dreadful conflagration in the Iroquois Theater.
2: Oh, yes, of course I remember that.
3: We'd moved to Chicago. Mom and Papa had survived the flood only because they'd gone to Pittsburgh to visit my grandmother. So there was nothing left for us in Johnstown, and Papa was offered a job at Chicago. Didn't matter to me. After the flood, I was like one in a dream. I just stayed in the house, in my room. I went nowhere. I saw no one.
5: Oh, Papa, you must do something about that girl.
7: Me?
5: Well, she won't listen to me.
7: Well, then take her to a doctor. Oh,
5: hasn't she seen enough doctors?
7: Well, what do you want?
5: She'll be 28 years old.
7: Make it 30.
5: That's even worse. She'll spend the rest of her life this way, an old maid.
7: Some girls, they don't get married. It's their fate.
5: Well, it's not going to be her fate. You have to fight it.
7: Get your coat and hat, young lady.
3: Papa, I...
7: You can't shut out the world forever. We're going to the theater.
3: I don't want to.
7: You know why? Because it's medicine. The pills you get from the doctors don't help. So I know another kind of doctor. His name is Eddie Foy. And his cure is a good laugh.
3: But I'm not in the mood.
7: You're going to turn down a chance to see Eddie Foy and Mr. Bluebeard? You know how hard it was to get tickets?
3: Please, Papa.
7: No. Up, out.
3: He was right. The minute I stepped into that theater, a great weight seemed to disappear from my heart. I felt useful and carefree. The music, the dances, the jokes. I was laughing and applauding, and then suddenly, in the very midst of it, at the very height of it, I felt the fingers of my arm, the icy fingers, the burning fingers. And I said, no, what do you want with me now? What will you do to me here? Please. And then I heard the most dreadful cry in the world in the theater.
6: Fire! Fire!
3: For almost a second, there was a deathly stillness, and then there was a panic. More than 2,000 of well-dressed, civilized people were transformed into raging, mindless, stampeding animals. And when it was over, finally, almost 600 were dead.
8: Yes, I read about it. The fire actually did very little damage, I recall. Most people were trampled to death.
3: Papa died to save me. He saw we couldn't make it to the exit, and so he protected me with his body.
8: I'm sorry.
3: Papa left the world, but I came back to it. Mama became ill, and it was up to me to support her. I learned how to use a typewriter and to write in shorthand. And soon I secured a position as a secretary to a Mr. Walter Owen. He was middle-aged, very proper, a kind, most generous employer. Mama became better, but she was quite sad. I'll have some soup now. Mama, you're crying.
5: No, I'm not. Rebecca, I do want you to have a life of your own.
3: I'm content.
5: But you'll never have a husband. You'll never have children.
3: I don't want anybody close to me.
5: Rebecca, that's not natural.
3: Please, let's not talk about it.
5: But a husband, children, they would make you happy.
3: Yes, Mom. Very happy. But I couldn't make them happy.
5: Why not?
3: Because they die. They die young before their time.
5: What are you saying?
3: Nothing. I don't want to talk about it anymore. But it isn't we who decide our destiny. The ordinary give and take of daily living wears us, shapes us, changes us, and we may not even be aware of it. One morning, Mr. Owen asked me to come into his private office.
8: Miss Randolph, you have been my secretary for 5 years now.
3: Yes, sir.
8: I have never seen a more devoted, conscientious, and efficient person.
3: Thank you, sir.
8: I find, Miss Randolph, that I would be lost without you. You are a treasure.
3: Oh, really, Mr. Owen?
8: No. A treasure is something that a man must guard securely. If you were a stock or a bond or a bill or a jewel, I would shut you up in a vault, lest you be lost or stolen.
3: I'm not sure I understand.
8: Miss Randolph, will you marry me?
3: Marry?
8: Yes. We could be quite happy together.
3: Oh, but Mr. Owen, I'm not in love with you.
8: No, we are not children. Love to us is not a sudden, intoxicating adventure. We can marry without it.
3: Marry without love?
8: Yes, marry without love, at first. Marry because we respect, admire, and need each other. Now, we are both lonely people.

0: Sandy, you killed her!
1: Sports Fishing and Hunting Club, the Millionaires Club. All these great men were members of that club. And they might have been out hunting the day the dam burst, when I was 5 years old. Andy, the man who had evoked the warning, the man who had accidentally fired the shot. And could he have been Andrew Carnegie? I looked into his eyes. Couldn't tell.
2: My dearest, may I present Mr. Andrew Carnegie?
1: I'm honored, Mr. Carnegie.
0: Oh, such a sweet lass, Walter. She's a treasure.
2: Yes, I think so.
0: Hey, do you know, dear Mrs. Owen, it seems to me you look familiar.
1: Do I, sir?
0: Yeah, I have seen you before. Or is it perhaps an old man's reverie? Be happy, both of you. No, be happy.
1: Yes, we have met before. On my father's land in Johnstown, Pennsylvania, when I was a little farm girl. But somehow that seemed out of place. And as I looked at Mr. Carnegie, and at Walter, and at all the other giants, I realized I was no longer afraid of anything. I belong to one of these men. We went to Europe on our honeymoon. We saw palaces in Italy and castles in Spain. We waltzed in Vienna, marveled at the Louvre. And finally, I decided to come home. I was so happy.
3: Yes, I can imagine.
1: I was happy, but I was also apprehensive.
3: Why?
1: Well, I was never really able to free myself completely of my fear. So I dreaded the trip home.
2: Darling, honey, I know how you feel, but it's...
1: But what, Walter?
2: But this is a brand new ship. A ship the like of which has never been seen. It's a floating palace.
1: But still, if anything...
2: Most important. They say she's constructed on a completely new principle. There's incontrovertible scientific proof that she is unthinkable.
1: Oh, Walter.
2: She leaves on Friday on her maiden voyage to New York, and I've already booked passage for her.
1: Oh, how exciting. What's her name?
2: The Titanic.
4: On April 15th, 1912, a minute before midnight, the Titanic struck a killer iceberg some 2,000 miles from New York, with the loss of some 1,500 lives. Among the casualties, oh no, I shall have to stop this business of anticipating the story. We still have a third act. Dr. Adams Mandeville, a New York psychiatrist, is at his club talking with his friend Hector Forbes. The subject of the discussion is, as you know, his patient, a woman named Mrs. Owen. And what can we say about Mrs. Owen other than she must be the victim of the most extraordinary string of coincidences in history?
5: Are we perhaps not in some psychic area? Is it possible she is not a human being?
3: No, she's human, completely human. Human and lovely. She continued to see me over a several-week period. And each time I saw her, I fell more and more deeply in love. Rebecca, darling.
1: Oh, please, Doctor.
3: You can't call a man doctor after he calls you darling.
1: I must leave you and never return again.
3: Why?
1: Oh, don't you know why?
3: Oh, it isn't true. Everything you've been telling me about the angel of death.
1: How can you say that? I felt him. I felt his touch.
3: No.
1: You can't convince me. I let poor Walter convince me, and he's dead today.
3: Walter would have died in any event.
1: He died because the angel of death came for me.
3: There is no such being.
1: Oh, you say that to me. To me. I'm 41 years old.
3: And you don't look a day over 25.
1: Be serious. And five times in my life, I have felt his presence in my body. Five times, I have felt his hand on my arm.

0: 5 times he's held me in his grasp.
1: Yes, yes, I know you said that.
0: And the last time. The last time was the worst time of all. He was so determined to have me, he destroyed the greatest ship in the world to get me. Oh, I can hear the music. It was such a gay, wonderful party. I was dancing with Walter.
1: Happy, darling?
0: Oh, yes. Yes.
1: See, I told you, everything would be all right.
0: I don't know if it's you or the ship, but I feel so safe, so secure.
1: It's both of us, darling. Nothing but happy and wonderful thoughts from now on. Let me get you a glass of champagne.
0: He walked to the refreshment table, and I lost sight of him in the crowd, and I never saw him again. Because at that moment, I felt the fingers, the icy fingers of the angel. The angel of death. And I screamed, no, no! The music. Everyone turned to look at me. Was I mad? And then there was the most terrible, grinding roar as if some monstrous animal had ripped the entire bottom out of the boat. The next thing I remember, I was on board the rescue ship, Carpathia. But 1,500 others had died. And Walter
2: had perished.
0: And now you tell me it isn't my fault.
2: Yes.
0: How?
2: All the evidence proved nothing. Oh, listen to me, my darling. Let me tell you what this is. It's the law of averages.
0: Oh, that's not good enough. The touch of the angel of death. It was real.
2: Well, of course it was real.
0: Then you agree.
2: It was real to you. Oh, my darling Rebecca, we're only now beginning to understand the mind, to comprehend its fantastic complexity.
0: Then why was it real?
2: Because you wanted to be punished.
0: Punished for what?
2: For disobeying your mother.
0: When?
2: That day when you were told not to go into the woods. You remember that day? That day when you were 5 years old and your mother took you aside and... What was it she said to you over and over again?
0: She said, you are not to go into the woods. You are not to leave the house. If you disobey, you will be punished. Severely punished. Punished. Punished.
2: That's right.
0: Punished.
2: Punished.
0: Punished.
2: But you did disobey, didn't you?
0: Yes.
2: And, Rebecca, you were not punished. And then, because you were almost killed, you were rewarded. You were fussed over and coddled and spoiled.
0: Yes.
2: And all the time you knew that you were to blame. You remember the face of the man who shot you. You could see his agony and his anger.
0: Oh, please.
2: No. This is necessary, dear. You look for death. You seek him out. You court him. You spin fantasies about him. Oh, darling, there is no angel of death except in romantic mystery.
0: But I...
2: Face it. Your whole world will be changed.
0: Oh, I never looked at it that way.
2: Oh, my darling. We'll go to England on our honeymoon.
0: I'd like you to meet Mama.
2: Well, of course.
0: Could you leave now? I bought Mama a house in Ossining. It's up on the Hudson River. Oh, let's tell her today.
2: Well, certainly. Let's see, it's 10:30 now. I have some hospital calls to make it 11, so... I should be free by noon.
0: We can get the train at 1 o'clock. Meet me on board. I'll be sitting in the last passenger coach.
2: 1 o'clock on the Ossining train, the last coach.
0: Yes, it's the only one that isn't a smoker.
2: That was 2 weeks ago, Forbes.
3: Well, evidently you made the trip in good shape. I see you're here and none the worse.
2: Hmm. You don't know what happened 2 weeks ago on the railroad. You see, I was delayed at the hospital, and when I arrived at the station, the train had already pulled out.
3: You missed it, yes.
2: Yes, and the train had traveled some 25 miles to a place called Tarrytown when... When there was an accident.
3: Oh, no, Don't tell me.
2: Yes, some switching instructions had gone wrong, and an express train plunged into the rear of the Austining local.
3: The rear car?
2: It was completely demolished. There were 5 passengers. 4 were killed immediately. But the 5th,
3: Rebecca,
2: suffered only from shock and a very few superficial bruises.
0: Yes. He is real. He came to me again. He came looking for me aboard that train. He came for me. I felt his hands, his fingers.
2: The fire, the ice.
0: You mustn't make fun of me. What I say is true.
2: Of course it's true.
0: Don't humor me.
2: It is true.
0: Do you mean that?
2: Yes.
0: And the angel of death exists.
2: I'm very much afraid he does.
0: It's over. It must be over between us.
2: I love you and I want to marry you.
0: You must never see me again. I don't want you to die because of me.
2: And I don't want to live without you.
0: Oh, darling. You're a doctor. Be sensible.
2: Oh, I'm in love, so that's impossible.
0: Face reality.
2: Reality is that I love you.
0: Reality is that if you had been with me on that train, you would be dead now.
2: Ah, but I wasn't with you.
0: And next time we won't be so...
2: I wasn't with you on the train. That's it. That's how to do it.
0: No, it won't...
2: Yes, yes, it's how to reduce the odds. That's how to fight the old boy. That's how to put him in his place.
0: But I still...
2: We must never travel together. We must never board the same boat, the same train. We must never go to crowded places where disasters can strike. Theaters, restaurants, concerts.
0: But I never go anyhow. But you... Can't shut yourself away.
2: Rebecca, I don't need crowds. I only need you. So we shall live by ourselves, quietly, carefully, in safety. You see?
0: I see now. And if he comes for me again, let him come for me alone.
2: To a house that will be stone, so it can't burn.
0: Or steel. And then it can't fall apart.
2: Away from rivers and floods.
0: Away from forests and fires.
2: Now. Now will you marry me, darling?
0: Yes. Yes.
2: Rebecca and I were married the day before yesterday.
3: Well, congratulations. Well, how does it happen you're not off on your honeymoon?
2: Oh, we're going to London, where we shall also take in the conference. I'm leaving tomorrow morning.
3: Well, you're off on a honeymoon, and you say I'm leaving?
2: Well, naturally, separate ships. It's the only way we can travel.
3: Oh, yes, of course.
2: Rebecca sailed this morning on the Imperia, and I had to look around for something at the last moment.
3: Yes, well, on such short notice, you'd be lucky to find a berth on a tramp steamer.
2: Oh, I did considerably better than that. There was a last-minute cancellation, and I was able to get a cabin on what many people consider the most comfortable ocean liner afloat.
3: Oh, really? Which one is that?
2: The Lusitania.
4: The Lusitania, on May 7th, 1915, at approximately 2 p.m., the German killer submarine, the U-20, fired its torpedoes into the Cunard liner Lusitania. The ship blew up and sank almost immediately. About 2,000 people lost their lives, among them an American physician, Dr. Adams Mandeville of New York City. I shall return in just a few moments. The old soldiers, as we told you in the beginning, are worried mostly about the bullet marked "to whom it may concern." That's because they know something few of us pause to consider. They realize how unpredictable is fate, how random is chance, how impersonal is providence, how hard it is to live, and how easy to die. And if life perplexes and puzzles you, take comfort. No one has been able to figure it out yet. Our cast included Marion Seldes, Ian Martin, Bryna Rayburn, Bob Dryden, and Earl Hammond. The entire production was under the direction of Hyman Brown. This is E.G. Marshall inviting you to return to our Mystery Theater for another adventure in the macabre. Until next time.
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0: Good evening. This is your host, Tom. Welcome to IVO Theater for Thursday, August 13th, 2026. 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Tonight's titles are as follows. In a Lonely Place, and Nightmare. 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Now, sit back and relax, as Suspense brings you tonight's feature. 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
1: In a Lonely Place, by Dorothy B. Hughes.
2: This is Robert Montgomery. The other day, a friend of mine repeated a familiar phrase. He indicated the travel folder on his desk and said with a kind of triumph, "I'm going to get away from it all." He's lucky, my friend is. He's going to change the scene, the whole scene. New horizons, new vistas, new people, or no people at all. New thoughts, or no thoughts at all. He has a rendezvous with a cloudless sky and a peaceful stream and the easy whisper of the wind. Only time stands between him and a fresh beginning. Indeed, he has a lonely place where there is no loneliness. Yes, my friend's lucky. He can get away from it all with a simple change of scene, and he has no fear of being alone with his thoughts. It isn't like that with Dixon Steele. It isn't like that at all.
1: And so, with the performance of Robert Montgomery as Dixon Steele, and with our play, In a Lonely Place, by Dorothy B. Hughes, we again hope to keep you in suspense.
2: I stood there at the foot of sunset, at the end of the city of Los Angeles, looking out through the evening fog at the Pacific. The swirling mists kept lifting themselves like gauzy veils, coming up to touch my face. There was something in it like flying, the sense of being lifted high above the crawling earth, of being part of the wildness of air, and something more, of being wrapped tight in a strange world of fog and cloud and wind. I had liked flying at night, but the war's ending had finished that. Since then it had left me. That feeling of power and exhilaration and freedom that came from being alone in the sky. But here, tonight, at the edge of this noisy, fog-drenched ocean, I had it again. Then I turned away. I was already late for my appointment with Brubb and his new wife. I walked past my coupe, parked at the curb, and went up the path to the little white cottage. The lights from the living room windows made little concentric circles in the heavy fog. It would be good to see Brubb again.
3: You old son of a secret. What do you mean by not calling us before now? Let me see you.
2: It's the same boy, Brubb. I haven't changed a bit.
3: And neither have you.
2: Oh, sure I have, for the better. And this is why. Sylvia, this is Dixon Steele.
4: Hello, Dick.
2: Oh.
4: We're old friends, really. You've been Brubb's favorite topic of conversation as long as I've known
2: you. Oh, we flew together, Sylvia. Brubb took care of me like a big brother.
3: You needed some looking after, Colonel Steele. Remember the night in Soho?
2: Save it for later, mister. And it's not Colonel anymore. The Army made me a gentleman, gave me the only mark of distinction I've ever had, and then took it away from me. Say, why didn't you tell me you were married into such a lovely girl?
4: Well, thank you, Dick.
3: Tell you? You called me up 5 months ago, last April the 8th, to be exact. Told me you'd just got in and let me know as soon as you were located. That's the last I heard. You checked out of the ambassador 3 days later and you didn't leave a forwarding address. How could it tell you anything?
2: Keeping tabs on me, Brubb?
3: Oh, trying to find you, you crazy lug.
2: Here I am. It's like being home again.
3: Well, brief me, boy. What have you been doing and how's it going?
2: Slow, Brubb. Slow. I've got a little apartment and a car and a typewriter. That's about it.
3: The typewriter's a new touch.
2: Trying to write a book, like 90% of the other GIs. A detective novel. My rich Uncle Fergus back east is staking me for a year to see what I can do. He calls it giving me a hand over the period of my readjustment. So that keeps me busy most of the time.
3: And the rest of the time?
2: The rest of the time, I hardly know what to do with myself.
3: You were a hot pilot in England, Dix. Just a kid at that. Sure, it's going to take a little time.
4: Does anyone care for something to eat or drink? Cold beer? Dick?
2: No, thanks. Not at the moment. I'm too relaxed.
3: We were a casual generation, Dix. They put us in the middle of something that wasn't very casual. There's bound to be a reaction.
4: Oh, Brubb's always looking for the hidden motive power. That's because he's a policeman.
2: Policeman?
3: Oh, not a policeman now, darling. A detective.
4: Sorry, Dolly.
2: What happened to you, Rob?
3: Oh, my old buddies ask me why, and I can't help them. I don't know why. All I do know is it's rotten hard work.
2: Oh, the things men do. You with a badge and me with a typewriter. And that reminds me, I ought to be getting back to it.
4: Oh, but it's still early.
3: Well, what's the hurry, Dick?
2: Well, Brub will want his rest, Sylvia, if he's going to dig around for the glory of the L.A. police force. It is L.A., isn't it, Brub?
3: It is, indeed.
2: Then you do need some sleep. Plenty of work in L.A., no?
3: Plenty.
2: Well, I'll be seeing you two.
4: Well, good night, Dick. We'll expect you to come off.
3: Hey, wait a minute. We don't have your number.
2: My number?
3: Sure, we'll want to get in touch.
2: Oh, yeah, right. Crestview, 90898.
3: 90898.
2: That's right.
3: You'll be hearing from me, Dix.
2: I'd be hearing from Brub. And why not? Good old Brub with his tired eyes and rumpled hair. Brub had been my big brother. But he hadn't known everything there was to know. Some things a man keeps secret. It's amusing to keep some things secret. I wondered if they were surprised by my quick exit. But I had to get out of there. I couldn't stay. I had to figure things out. So Brub was a detective now, and he had my telephone number. There was something amusing about Brub being able to lay his hands on me whenever he wanted. Amusing and more exciting than anything that had happened in a long time. The hunter and the hunted, arm in arm. The hunt, sweetened by danger. I was driving slowly, hugging the curb, and then I saw her. A girl, an unknown girl, standing alone on the corner of Camden Drive, waiting for a bus. And the buses didn't run often out here at night. I pulled up a block ahead and got out, shutting the door so it made no sound, and then I walked back toward her. She heard me coming in the fog. She turned her face to me, smiling a little, glad to have someone to share the darkness and the silence with her. I walked up to her, slowly, and I was smiling back.

0: Yes, hello?
1: Hello, Dex.
0: Speaking? Oh, is this Sylvia?
1: How'd you know?
0: Recognize your voice.
1: I've been ringing and ringing. Where have you been?
0: Well, I guess I slept through it. I was up late last night working on the book.
1: Can you break away long enough to have dinner with us tonight at the club?
0: Tonight? Fine. What time?
1: Oh, about 8. I almost forgot. Don't dress. We're informal at the beach.
0: Thanks. You had me a little worried. My dinner coat shrank while I was away flying.
1: You're looking gross, too. They said you gentlemen all together too well. All right, then. Tonight at 8.
0: Thanks for calling, Sylvia. I had slept late. The day was almost gone. The apartment was already in shadows. The afternoon paper was on the lawn just outside my window. The paper. I threw on a robe and ducked out quickly. And I was back in the room, standing in the middle of the floor, holding it, still folded in my hand, listening to the blood hammer in my head. I switched on the floor lamp and sank down into an easy chair. I lit a cigarette, and I took a deep drag. And I unfolded it. That was all I had to do. It lay spread open in my lap. They'd found their biggest type for the headline. Strangler strikes again.

0: Huh?
1: Dick's over here.
0: Oh, Sylvia. Where's Brown?
1: He called at the last minute to say he'd be detained. It's like being married to a doctor. Oh. You want to brief me, Mom?
0: Here he is now.
1: Oh.
2: Sorry to be late, darling. Hello, Dick.
0: Hi.
2: Glad you could join us.
1: You look exhausted, Brown. Hard day?
0: Haven't you seen the papers?
1: No, I didn't get a chance. Why?
0: It's another one.
1: Oh, Brown.
0: Well, what's it all about? Another woman killed. The same way.
1: Did the commissioner call you in?
0: Yeah, the whole department. We've been with him since 5. We've got to stop it.
1: Yes, darling.
0: Was it someone important?
3: No, it never is. Oh, I forgot you're just a visitor, Dix. You see, the only pattern we can find is in the time schedule. They come one a month, regularly.
1: You must be starved, Rob. Wouldn't you like to order?
3: In a minute, baby. I want to unwind.
1: I'll have a highball, anyway. Malcolm.
4: Yes, Mrs. Nicola.
1: 3 scotch and sodas, Malcolm. We'll order later.
4: Certainly, ma'am.
3: The first one was about 4 months ago. May, to be exact.
1: May 16th, the night before my birthday party.
3: There was a girl down on Skid Row. She was a nice enough kid, dancer in a cheap joint. We found her in an alley, strangled, no clues.
0: And that was number one?
3: Yeah. In June, number two. We found her in Westlake Park. Wasn't any reason for it. Nice, normal girl, young and attractive. She'd been killed the same way. And no clues.
0: And then the others?
3: Last night was the 4th. No motive, no connection between any of them.
0: Huh.
3: And never the same neighborhood.
1: And last night?
3: Beverly Glen Canyon, up where it's country. She was lying in the brush at the side of the road. There were about 500 car tracks superimposed on that particular stretch, so it wouldn't do any good to lift them. Yeah, but we've got one clue, a great one. We know the killer uses a car.
0: How can you tell, bro?
3: Well, her name was Mildred Atkinson, and she'd been playing bridge with 3 girlfriends in Beverly. At 11, she and another girl went out to the bus stop together. Friend caught a Wilshire bus and left Mildred behind, waiting for a Hollywoodland. So how did she get up to the canyon where we found her this morning? It's a long way. The answer is she went for a ride. Where's that drink?
1: Just another minute, darling.
3: Los Angeles is too big, too sprawling. You can't patrol every street every night. He's safe.
1: He's insane, of course.
3: Sure he is. A maniac walking the streets, mild-mannered and soft-spoken, and looking as normal as anyone. A homicidal maniac.
5: I sat there watching Brown's angry black eyes and Sylvia's white pallid face. He's insane, of course. Their imaginations were poor, blunted little things reaching only as far as the obvious. He's insane, of course. So that was to be the chorus. What could they know of the world of imagination and beauty in which a sane man, as sane as any, could kill and kill again?
1: Don't you like a drink, Dick?
5: What? Oh, sure.
0: Lost in a fog, eh, boy?
3: But I know why.
0: Do you?
3: Could it be that little Banning girl over at the next table? Could it be that she reminds you of someone?
0: Well, I don't know what you're talking about, Brub. What girl or what did...
3: Now he sees her.
1: What's the mystery about Betsy Banning? Does Dick know her?
3: No, darling. It's just that she's a dead ringer for another girl we used to know in England. Especially Dick's. He knew her well. Am I right?
0: Yeah. Yes, you're right.
3: Little Brucey.
0: This girl is so much like her.
3: Well, you're wrong, Dick. She's not as pretty as Brucey. Don't you remember?
0: Remember? Yes. I remember Brucey.
5: But I didn't want to remember Brucey. Brucey of the sea green eyes. Brucey whom I had loved and wanted and needed. No, I'd been through it before. It was now that mattered. It was today in Southern California, 6,000 miles away from her, with something else hammering in my head to be looked at and examined. What? Oh, yes, tires. They were good tires, no patches, no distinguishing marks. Robert said it himself, they couldn't get tire marks from dry concrete. I hadn't thought so. Still, I should have made sure. Certain gambles are legitimate. Like taking Mildred to that drive-in last night. Gambling on the muddled memory of waitresses who served hundreds of average-looking men and women every day, every night. Sure, it was a risk. But risks were like spice, like stunt flying, as long as you used them like spice, sparingly. Like stunts, planning them with precision, I could afford to take risks. I just couldn't make mistakes. I left the club right after dinner. Got back to the apartment early. I pulled up in front and got out. I started up through the patio to my place at the rear when I saw I wasn't alone out there. She was hurrying in, not noticing me. In the blue light, her hair and her slacks and her jacket were all blue. Different depths of blue. I did it out of impulse, without thought. I
0: beg your pardon.
6: Who is it?
5: Well, I'm your neighbor. My name's Steele.
6: So your name's Steele?
5: Did you drop something?
6: I don't know. Did I?
5: No, you didn't. It's just conversation.
6: Try again another time.
5: No. Wait a minute. I just lost my dinner date. I thought maybe you'd lost yours, too.
6: Sorry. Mine will be here any minute.
5: You've got red hair. I didn't notice that.
6: It's no secret.
5: Like I say, I'm your neighbor. 4A. If you do ever lose a dinner date, let me know, will you?
6: I'll be sure to make a note of that. Good night.
5: I got some cold beer and some cheese from the refrigerator and draped myself over the divan. The night was a scorcher. A Los Angeles September night. I lay there eating and drinking and waiting for it. Not that I thought for a minute it would come, but I was waiting for it. And it did come. It's you.
6: I've just lost a dinner date.
5: Oh, come in. Maybe you'll find him here.
6: I hope not. I told him I had a headache and was going to bed. And that I was disconnecting the phone. But I still want dinner.
5: You mind if I finish my beer?
6: Go ahead.
5: I'm Dick Steele. Who are you?
6: My name's Laurel. And that's all you get for the time being.
5: All right, Laurel. I don't mind beginning at a crawl. I suppose you're in pictures.
6: Not often. I don't like getting up morning.
5: No, I don't either. That's why I'm a writer. Why'd you come by, Laurel?
6: Because I'm hungry. And because tonight I didn't want to sit opposite a man who's rich and 60 and eats oatmeal.
5: You have a grudge against money?
6: No. Only against the men and women who go with it. People who think that everything in life is for sale. I hate them.
5: Sometimes they pay the rent and the jeweler.
6: They don't pay mine. How did we get onto this? Haven't you finished the beer yet?
5: All finished. And all ready. Let's go, Laurel.
3: We ate at Carl's, out on the road to Malibu. We didn't say much. We ate and smoked and had coffee. And I watched what the lights did, glinting on that red hair. When we left there, I knew it. I knew it was the beginning of something good. She was beside me and with me, and that was enough. I'd needed her for a long time. Ever since Brucey. That's how long. This girl, this Laurel, could make it up to me, could make me forget. I parked on an open stretch overlooking the dark beach and the ocean. She wanted to go down closer, so we left the car and struggled through the sand down to the water's edge. I held her hand tightly. The spindrift salted our lips.
6: I haven't done this in a long, long time.
5: Having fun?
6: Oh, wonderful. You can really smell the ocean here. Breathe, Dix. Breathe deep.
5: Laurel, would you laugh at me if I said I was happy? That I never thought I'd be happy again? That I didn't think I could be?
6: No, Dix.
5: Laurel. Laurel, you're wonderful.
6: Am I?
5: Laurel, come here. Come here.

0: Hello, Dix. It's Rob. Did I break into your writing?
1: No, no, not at all. What's up?
0: Who was that redhead I seen you with last night?
1: What are you talking about? Where did you see me?
0: Oh, you didn't see us. We were pulling out of Carl's restaurant when you went in. Sylvia spotted you, and I spotted the redhead.
1: There are always people looking, Rob. There are always eyes to see.
0: Why, sure, boy. You can't take a step in this world, you know that. But listen, how about lunch?
1: Fine, fine. What time and where?
0: Noon, at the Beverly Hills Station.
1: Beverly Hills Station?
0: Police Station, kid. Pick me up there.
1: Okay, Rob. I'll see you there. Noon. That was a nice station you got there, Rob. Flowers and shrubs and a white facade. It looks like a small eastern university.
2: Beverly Hills is just a small town, Dix. Almost a village, but of course it's first rate. I'll be working out of there from now on.
1: How's the case coming?
2: The case? Oh, that. Yeah, it's a dead end, I'm afraid.
1: You mean you're closing the books?
2: We don't ever close the books. After the newspapers and all the rest of them, forget it. Our books are still open. That's the way it is.
1: Well, that's the way it has to be, I guess.
2: Yeah, it's been tough cases before, but we find the answer. Our department's had cases running 10, 12 years. Sometimes it's just because we're waiting for the next move, but we find them.
1: This is Dix, old pal, remember? What are you trying to tell me, that the criminal doesn't escape?
2: That's right. One way or another, he's caught. Sometimes it's because he's caught there in that lonely place, living with himself. So it ends in suicide or the insane asylum, but there's no escape.
1: You were saying the other night that this killer is insane.
2: He is.
1: I can't figure it. He's been pretty smart, hasn't he?
2: The insane are more clever about their business and more careful, too, than the sane. It's normal for them to be sly and secretive. That's part of the mania. But they give themselves away. How do you like this apple pie?
1: Just like Mom used to make. How do they give themselves away?
2: Yeah, they repeat the pattern. Now, take the strangler. Look at his pattern.
1: I don't see any. I must be writing a lousy detective now.
2: Okay, look. It's a girl at night, alone. He comes along in a car. She accepts a ride.
1: You're positive about the car?
2: It has to be. My theory is he didn't use it on the last one, on Mildred, until he'd made the approach on foot and lulled her. She was waiting for a bus, and he's waiting on the same corner. They get to talking. He invites her to have a cup of coffee, and then he mentions his car isn't far away, and he'll give her a lift. He takes her to the drive-in.
1: Drive-in? What drive-in?
2: Oh, that's something new. One of the car hops recognized Mildred's picture after the story broke. She remembered her coming in with a man and ordering coffee.
1: Good girl. That's a big help.
2: Yeah, it is.
1: And the man. Did she remember him?
2: Yeah, it could be you or me or our grandfathers. No, she couldn't remember.
1: Half a loaf is better than none, eh?
2: I've got to go up to Beverly Glen, the scene of the crime. Want to come along?
1: Well, I had a date.
2: Come on. I can give you a better idea of what we're up against.
1: All right. I'll charge it up to research on the book.
2: Good. Show me and take your car or mine.
3: What was that? My car? Why? Was Grubb suspicious? Did he want my car back up on that street? That street? Was this lunch arranged? No. I'd already hesitated too long in answering. It couldn't matter which car. It had been too late and too foggy.
1: Did you say something, Grubb? I'm sorry.
2: Thinking about the redhead, I said, whose car do we take, yours or mine?
1: Oh, we might as well take mine.
2: You don't mind another passenger?
1: Not at all.
2: The chief wants to come along, Jack Lochner. We'll go back by the station for him.
3: We swung out towards Sunset, all three of us up front. Lochner was a tall, thin man with wispy gray hair. He didn't look like the chief of anything. I drove carefully. I suppose it's the thing to do with cops beside you. Nice day for a ride.
2: Yeah.
3: Okay, so I'll shut up.
2: This is it, Dix. Turn right, Beverly Glen.
3: My hands began to sweat. If Grubb hadn't called out, I knew I would have turned on that street myself automatically. And I was a visitor from the East who didn't know the country very well. There was tension in my hands and arms, fear that I might recognize the place at the side of the road and react to it. And then slowly, I relaxed again, realizing that I didn't know the road, that I could never find the spot even if I wanted to, for it had been dark. We climbed into the valley. There was a chill in the air, and the sun was far away. Nobody spoke. These two men were on a case that had them tired and sore. It wasn't the time for a conversation piece. I drove on, waiting for somebody to tell me to stop.
4: Here we are.
3: Huh?
4: Just pull up along here, Mr. Steele, if you will.
1: This way you found her?
4: Right there in the brush.
5: You see how thick it is in here? He'd have known that. He'd have figured that she wouldn't be found for a long time with the leaves falling on her, covering her. Every day there'd be more leaves. Not many people look off at the side of the road when they're driving. Not unless there's something scenic to look at. This canyon would be perfect.
1: Then how was she found so quickly?
5: Look, the milkman picked this spot in the world to have a flat.
4: The killer figured it's marked. See how the road curves here? Well, he could see any lights coming from behind two loops below. And he could look up to the top of the hill, see the lights of a car approaching him when it takes the first of those two curves. He can sit with her in the car, looking like a spooner, until the other cars go by. He was playing it safe. So he does it. He opens the door of the car, he rolls her out into the leaves, and he's away. No chance of being caught at it. And strangling's the easiest way.
1: Yes. Yes, that makes sense. How about it, Brub? Find anything?
5: Yeah.
4: The experts have been over every inch with their microscopes. He won't find anything. But he wanted to have another look around, so I came along.
1: Well, it seems hopeless to me, Mr. Lochner. If there's nothing here, of all places, where can you look?
4: There's only one place we'll find anything.
1: And where's that?
4: In his car.
1: In the murderer's car?
4: That's where the evidence is right now. Enough to send him to the gas chamber.
1: Cigarette, Captain Lockett?
4: Got it?
1: Got it. You haven't been able to get a description of that car yet, have you?
4: Not yet. We're working on the people at the drive-in. One of them is going to remember.
1: And when you find it, then you'll go through it for those clues that you were talking about. Hairpins, lipstick?
4: No, Mr. Steele. Nothing like that.
1: What then?
4: Dust, Mr. Stick.
1: Dust?
5: You heard the man, Dix. He said dust. Like this stuff all over me. No matter how much I beat it, I can't get it all out.
4: Yeah? That's dust. We've got dust from the drive-in, dust from her clothes and her shoes, and dust from here, from a little ticket off of Beverly Glen. Three different kinds. And all of them in his car.
1: That's really fantastic. And even in 10 or 12 years, the dust will still be there.
4: Some of it will, yes.
1: You want my opinion of this case, gentlemen? The strangler doesn't have a chance. I swung the car around and we rolled back down the canyon and into town. They were sitting beside me again, up front, sitting on the dust they wanted so desperately, breathing it into their lungs, having it settle on the flesh of their hands and their faces and in their hair. The golden little molecules that would send the strangler to the gas chamber floated gently and unseen before our eyes as we drove back. And I felt good. My hands were easy on the wheel. I could be talkative now. I was expected to be curious and impressed. I would come back to it again. Did it help you, Brud, coming back?
2: Nah, I didn't find anything. Didn't expect to.
4: You know something? He's from the East.
1: He is? Oh, you mean the waitress recognized an Eastern accent?
2: No, he talked just like anybody else. No accent. That's just Lochner's reconstruction.
4: He's from the East. I know that. He's a mugger.
1: I'm afraid I don't follow you, Captain. What's a mugger?
2: Certain gangs used to operate in New York. One man would get the victim solo. You see, with his right arm. And the others would rob him. Until they found out it could be a one-man job. You don't need more than two fingers to strangle a man. Or a woman.
4: He's a mugger. He doesn't use his fingers. There aren't any finger marks. He used his arm. He's from the East.
1: As a fellow Easterner, Captain Lochner, you must admit that a Westerner could have learned the trick.
4: I've seen the way they did it in New York. He knows how. Same way.
2: I think you're right, Lochner. We keep getting closer.
4: You will, Mr. Steele. I'll get out right here.
1: All right.
4: Thanks for the lift, Steele.
1: Thanks for letting me go along.
4: I'll see you at the station, Bob.
2: Ever since this thing started, I've been afraid for her.
1: For her? You mean Sylvia?
2: She's lived in the canyon all her life. She never had any fear, wandered all over it any time of day. But the canyon at night, the way the fogs come in, it's a place for him. And I've scared her. She's alone so much, I never know what hours I have to keep. You know our street, how dark and lonely it is, and the way our house is set up there. Oh, I'm the one who scared Dix. I've infected her, and I can't help it. I can't pretend. Until we've caught him, she isn't safe. Sylvia isn't safe.
3: I saw how it was with both of them. How they clung together, fear in both of them. The woman fearing to have her man close on the heels of a murderer, and Brub afraid for her because she was a woman. Because she was his woman, and women were being stalked in the night. And yet, even though he was afraid, he would leave her. Because he was a hunter. And this was a big hunt. For wild game. Yeah. Wild game.
6: In tonight's full hour of suspense, Mr. Robert Montgomery stars as Dixon. And now, back to our Hollywood soundstage and act two of In a Lonely Place, starring Mr. Robert Montgomery in a narrative well calculated.

0: was very tired. Tired of thinking about Sylvia and Brub and the fear that had bound them as desperately as their love for each other. I was weary of the big hunt, for I was hunting on my own. I was looking for happiness. I spent the next few days with Laurel. It got so that I didn't count the hours anymore. All I knew was beauty, and I knew intensity, and I called it happiness. And all the time, I knew it wouldn't last. I sensed the restlessness coming into her. I could feel it.
1: Dix. Dix, what is it?
0: Did I say something?
2: Laurel. Laurel.
1: Oh, what is it?
2: You tell me. You've been sitting there without moving for more than an hour.
1: Oh, just daydreaming.
2: Was it something nice? Tell me about it.
1: Turn off the radio, Dix. It's making me nervous.
2: All right. You like a drink?
1: Yes, please. Thanks.
0: You know what we ought to do tonight? Go out on the town. Put on our Sunday best.
1: Where do you want to go? To a drive-in? Tex.
0: I'm sorry. I seem to be all thumbs.
1: Oh, here, let me make your
0: number. No, that's all right. I didn't want it anyway. No, baby. No drive-in for you tonight. You're not the drive-in type.
1: What type am I?
0: The Ciro type, baby. Expensive and plush and chromium plated. Ciro's, that'll do fine. I'll call and reserve a table for 10 o'clock.
1: Save your money. You can take me to a drive-in tonight.
0: I won't take you to a drive-in.
1: Why not? Are you afraid someone might see you there? Is that why?
0: What do you mean by that?
1: I mean you keep me hidden away from sight, as if we might run into some of your friends, like that Brub and Sylvia, as if I wasn't good enough for you.
0: Look, baby, relax. You're not making sense.
3: Didn't I say I wanted to spread out tonight, get dressed up for once and go to Ciro's? Hide you away.
0: You come with me tonight and I'll show you off for everybody to see.
1: No, I'm tired. I don't want to get dressed and go places. All I want is to go up to the drive-in.
0: We're not going to the drive-in. We're not going.
1: Dix, you're hurting me.
0: Hello?
4: Hello, Dix. How are you?
0: Fine. What's on your mind?
4: Can you come over to the house? I want to see you.
0: Sorry, bro, but I got a date tonight.
4: I've just had a letter from England, Dix. It's about Brucie.
0: Brucie?
4: That's right.
0: Okay. I'll be right over.
4: Okay.
0: It seems that I can't have dinner with you after all.
1: All right.
0: You don't seem very unhappy about it. Laurel.
1: Yes?
0: I'm sorry if I hurt you.
1: Forget it. It's all right.
0: We haven't been soft lovers. We haven't played it that way. The world keeps coming in between us. That makes me afraid.
1: Why should you be afraid?
0: Because I might lose you. I have to keep telling myself to remember. To remember that I can't take any chances. That I can't lose you. I can't, Laurel.
1: Don't be afraid, Dix. You see, I love you. Very much.
0: Have a chair, Dix.
5: All right.
6: Would you care for anything to eat?
0: No, thanks, Debbie. I just finished.
5: Remember Adam Tyne, Dix?
0: No.
5: Sure you do. The flight commander from Bath. Nice, quiet fellow. We saw a lot of him that spring of 43.
0: Well, we knew a lot of fellows over there, Brub. I don't remember.
5: Well, it's not important, except that I've had a letter from him. First one in more than a year. It's a sad piece of news, Dix.
0: Let's have it.
5: Brucie is dead.
0: Brucie? It's dead. Brucie.
6: Oh, Dix. Dix, I didn't know.
5: I'm sorry, Dix. I guess none of us realized how much you and Brucie...
6: We didn't know, Dix.
0: No. How could you? How could anyone know? How did she die? Buzz bombs?
5: No.
0: Well, then how? How?
5: She was murdered.
0: Murdered?
5: Yeah, murdered.
7: Well, how... Why? Why? Who?
5: The police have never found out. Better not talk about it, Dix.
7: Well, I want to talk about it. I want to know who did it.
4: Why should anyone kill Brucie?
5: They don't know. Her family missed her for 2 weeks. When she was found, it was in a rocky cove. She'd been strangled.
4: Brucie was dead. Brucie, whom I had loved, who was my only love. Brucie was dead, and no one cared. No one in all the world cared. Except me. Brucie.

0: I called Laurel when I got home that night. She didn't answer. I stepped outside and looked up to her apartment across the patio from mine. It was dark. She didn't come home at all that night, or the next day, or the next night. No word from her, not a sign, nothing. The following morning was a dirty gray rag. I called Laurel's number once more. No answer. I had to get out of that cramped room, away from the unremembered shape of my dreams. I didn't take the car. I wanted to breathe, put motion into my body. I walked as far as Wilshire and then went up to Beverly Drive to my favorite delicatessen.
1: Dix, where'd you spring from?
0: Well, a guy gets hungry, bro. How are you, Captain Locker?
2: Fine, fine. Good to see you, Captain.
1: Slide in.
0: Okay, thanks.
3: Would you like to order now, sir?
0: If you please. Salami sandwich on rye and a beer, please.
3: It'll be just a few minutes.
0: Well, more trouble in Beverly?
1: No, same old case.
2: We're not going to let it happen again, that's all.
0: And you think it comes from this neighborhood?
2: It's the last clue we have. We pick up a little more each time we check.
0: Yeah, but where do you check? How?
1: Yeah, we've been talking to the help again. At the drive-in where he stopped with her that night.
0: Any luck?
1: I don't know yet. In these neighborhood spots, a lot of people come by to eat regularly. I got to thinking about it. There must have been some of the regulars around that night when he took Mildred in for coffee. The nerve of him, driving in there, coming in under all those bright lights and gambling that no one would remember what he looked like.
0: Like you and me, bro. An ordinary man.
1: Yeah, an ordinary man with the nerve of a jet pilot.
0: I see what you're after, bro. Have the help ask questions of the regulars when they come in. Were they at the drive-in the night of the murder? And did they see the couple?
1: That's it.
0: And I suppose you're hoping this fellow's a repeater, too.
1: And that'd be a break, but there's no chance. No chance, except for his nerve.
0: You mean he might have the nerve to walk in again?
1: He might, Dix. He just might.
0: And you think the help might spot him if he did?
1: I think they might.
2: They're keyed up to remember, Mr. Steele. A little car hop, Jean, her name is, swears she'd know him again if he came in. She'll know him if she sees him again.
1: Only she can't describe him. That's the trouble with people in these cases.
0: You remember how it was when we were flying, bruv?
1: How do you mean?
0: You said yourself he's a gambler. He's reckless. I mean, he'll take chances like going to that drive-in before killing the girl. Well, it occurs to me that it's the same kind of recklessness we had when we were flying during the war. We took chances, but we were sure that we'd pull out of them.
2: Mr. Steele makes sense.
0: And something else, he's probably an ex-serviceman.
1: How do you figure that?
0: Well, the people who saw him at the drive-in all say he's a nice-looking fellow with nice clothes. At least that's what the newspaper accounts have to say, am I right?
1: So far.
0: Then it's 10-1. He's the right age, good healthy specimen, average. The average were in the service. I know that's not a very brilliant deduction, but it fills out the picture a little more.
2: I'll buy that, Mr. Steele.
1: Yeah, I will, too.
2: Well, I'll be getting back to the office.
1: I'll be in a little later today, Chief.
2: Okay.
0: By the way, Captain Lockner.
2: Yeah?
0: Every time I see you, I seem to be asking a lot of questions. I hope you haven't minded.
2: Not at all. Rob vouched for you a long time ago. You just keep asking.
0: I will, Captain, and thanks.
2: Yeah, I'm late now. I want to check over those Bruce reports again. See me as soon as you get back, Rob.
1: Right.
3: Here's your order, sir.
0: I beg your pardon?
3: Wasn't yours the salami sandwich?
0: Oh, yes, thank you.
3: Will that be all today?
0: Yeah, that's all right.
3: Your check, sir. And thank you.
0: Bruce. This is a pretty common name. There must be 100,000 in the United States.
1: At least.
0: And hundreds in Los Angeles.
1: Yeah.
0: He said he was going to check the Bruce reports. It's not the same one, Rob. It couldn't be. Not Brucey.
1: I'm sorry, Dix. I know it's a raw wound. I couldn't help talking to Lochner about her. I was knocked off my pins when I heard the news and I wanted to report on the case. I figured you'd want one, too.
0: You were right. Then what happened?
1: Locke cabled the London police. He thought it'd help us. That maybe Brucey was one of a series like our series. It's far-fetched, but the killer might have been an American. England was full of GIs at the time.
0: And was she one of the series?
1: They don't know. It was a series, but it didn't start right after Brucey. A couple of months, then it began. Same pattern. Strangler.
0: Well, what was the matter with him? Couldn't they catch him?
1: No, he was never caught. After 6 months, it stopped, just as suddenly as it had begun. Maybe he was shipped back home.
0: If I could ever find him, if I could ever get my hands on him, the man who killed Brucey,
1: I guess we feel the same about that. Do you want to come back with me, Dix, and see the reports?
0: No, I don't think I could take them, Brub. You understand?
1: Of course I do, Dix. Of course I do.
0: No one back to the apartment and lay on the divan for the rest of the afternoon, thinking about Brucie, strangled, so many miles away. And Laurel, who lived just across the patio from me and had disappeared as if the earth had swallowed her. I thought of them both, and soon their figures swam together in my mind and were commingled so that they became one. It was already dark, and I found myself very hungry. I got in the coupe and drove over to Wiltshire, not knowing where I'd eat. Past the Savoy, Romanoff's, tropics. And then suddenly, the brilliant lights of the drive-in glittered ahead of me. I didn't stop to think. I twisted the wheel and pulled into a parking space right up front, right under the lights.

0: what the girl's name was. I wondered if she was Jean, the car hop whom the police had alerted, the girl who would come up to each customer in the hope of finding me. And here tonight, she had found me, and she didn't know it. I ate slowly, lingering over the food, and before I left, I handed her a large tip, just to be sure she remembered me. She thanked me, smiling, and said,
1: "Come again."
0: And I promised I would. I went out Wiltshire to the ocean. The fog blew in at 14th Street, and I should have turned back then, but I didn't. I could hear the boom of the breakers, and I could smell the sea in the fog. And the fog itself was sweet and cool. It was silent. The world was shrouded in mists and silence, except for the thump of the water, the far-off cry of the foghorn. And then, at that moment, I knew what I was going to do. I got out of the car, and I listened to my footsteps across the pavement toward the beach. And then I listened to the silence as I began walking in the sand, sludging through heavy, damp sand. I passed the club where I'd gone to dinner one night with Brubb, where I'd seen a young girl, a pretty brown-haired girl who looked like Brucie. I went on, trying to forget. I drifted along the deserted beach, looking for the shape of a living thing, of a woman. But I was alone. I passed a beach house where people huddled together in warmth and gaiety and found myself trembling with hatred for Laurel. If she had come back to me, I'd not be shut out like this, cut off. I'd always leave you before you're ready. I groped on, my feet chained in the mud, and I stumbled and fell to one knee. I stayed there, my head buried in my arms. I was there for a long time, lost in a world of swirling fog and a crashing wave. Lost in a lonely place, and the red knot straightened in my brain. Suddenly, something came running through the darkness. A small, dark shape hurtled upon me, and I realized it was a dog. A friendly terrier. I stroked it gently. Held it close. And then there were footsteps coming over the sand. I could see my blood begin to pound with excitement. Where there was a dog, there was a master. Mistress. The sound of the steps came closer, and then she stepped forward out of the fog. I looked up from the door and said, "Hello." And then I smiled. She couldn't know that behind that smile lay my hatred of Laurel, my hatred of Rub, my hatred of Sylvia, my hatred of Lochner, of everyone in the whole living world, of everyone. But Brucie. And Brucie was dead.

0: bastard.
1: Laurel.
0: No, it isn't Laurel. What brings you, Grub?
2: Am I invited in?
0: Yeah, of course. Sit down.
2: Yeah.
0: Anything wrong?
2: Plenty wrong.
0: Is it Sylvia?
2: No. What makes you think it is?
0: Oh, I don't know. You look so worried.
2: You mean you don't know what's happened?
0: I don't know from nothing. I awoke to a beautiful morning, the birds singing, the California sunshine, and I decided it was a day for the beach. I've been out there all day riding the breakers. Oh, wonderful sport.
2: You were at the beach today?
0: Sure. What's wrong with that?
2: He was out again last night. The Strangler. He did it on the beach.
0: Rob. Again.
2: The little Banning girl. Betsy Banning. You remember the girl who looked like Brucie.
0: Yeah. I remember.
2: I get him, and I will get him. I'm going to kill him. I'm going to kill him with my hands. The way he likes to do it.
0: Oh, now take it easy, Rob. Would you like a drink?
2: She always took her dog out for a run at night, no matter what time it was. She wasn't afraid. She was like Sylvia. The ocean was always something safe, something good. And she had her dog.
0: And the dog?
2: Buried in the sand, dead, strangled.
0: Poor fella.
2: Right on time, just about a month, on the nose every month.
0: And no clues?
2: On the sand, no clues, no buttons, no fingerprints, no cigarette stubs, no match for.

0: shoulders, not even a calling card.
1: Well, there's not much I'm good for at a time like this, but if there's anything I can do, Grubb, anything...
0: I was in the neighborhood. I had to stop by and talk. I'll be going now.
2: Thanks, Dix.
1: Anytime, Grubb. You know that. Anytime.
2: Sand had been my first mistake. For sand was an evil, penetrating thing, and could never wholly be rid of it. If dust could tell a story, then sand screamed out its secrets aloud. That was why the morning afterward early, I had gone down to the beach and spent the whole day there in the sand. That was why I had been ready for Grubb when he came. That was why I was ready for the whole L.A. police force if they wanted to come. After Grubb left, I went out of the house and drove to the cleaners on Pico and left a bundle of dirty clothes. Then I ate Beverly and afterward went into Warner's Theater for a double bill. On the way home, I thought I was being followed. A large gray sedan that stayed with me for 3 miles, but I was wrong. We were together at a red light, and when it changed, the sedan shot ahead of me and disappeared into the night. I slept without dreams and didn't wake until late afternoon of the next day. And still Laurel hadn't come back. "Do you love me?" I'd asked him. And she said, yes. She lied in my face and in my arms. I hated her. A cheat and a liar. No one cared. No one ever cared. Only Brucey. Brucey, who was dead. Who had left me alone. Alone forever. For all of my life.

0: Mr. Steele?
1: Yes.
0: Captain Lochner would like to see you up at the station, if you don't mind.
1: I don't mind at all.
0: Well, take your time. There's no hurry.
1: Well, that's all right. I'm ready now.
0: You can follow me in your own car, if you like.
1: It doesn't matter.
0: You might as well take yours. You know the way, don't you?
1: Oh, yes, I know the way.
0: So, they wanted to look at my car while Lochner kept me occupied. I laughed out loud driving over. Let them crawl through it. Let them look at the sand and the dust. Let them make casts of the tires. It didn't mean a thing to me. It only made the game more exciting.
2: Thought maybe you could help us, Steele.
1: I'd be glad to, Captain. You name it.
2: It's the Bruce case, the English girl. I understand you knew her.
1: Yes, yes. Brother and I both knew her. Wonderful girl.
2: I've been doing a good deal of thinking about Miss Bruce.
1: Rob told me your idea. It could have been the same man.
2: I got a list here of American men who were friendly with the Bruce girl. And were all in England when it happened. Just look it over. See what you can remember about these men. Anything they might have said or done. Here.
1: Oh? I see Brub's name is on it.
2: Yeah.
3: Mine too.
0: But you'd been transferred before then, Dick.
1: My transfer wasn't completed until after I got back from Scotland. I had a month's leave accumulated.
2: You came home after that?
1: No. I was sent to Paris and into Germany on the cleanup. I was overseas another 6 months.
2: What about the men on that list?
1: I can't tell you a thing against any single one of them. They were all good men. Not one could have had anything to do with this. It's impossible.
2: Okay. Rob's been telling me the same thing. It's another dead end. Well, that's enough for the day. I'm going home to sleep for 20 hours. Thanks for coming over, Steele.
0: Good boy, Dix.
1: Why? Because I stood up for the fellows?
0: You did, too. We had to. I never knew about Scotland. How'd you like it up there?
1: It was wonderful.
0: Because she was with me. Brucie. She loved it there. And I loved her. The car was where I'd left it. If the police had gone after dust, they hadn't taken much. The floor mat was no cleaner than it had been before. I went home and sat in the living room, watching it get dark, not bothering to turn on any of the lights. There were no slips, no mistakes. There had never been any. There never would be any. I go back east. I get my trunk off tomorrow by express, and then I go by plane.
1: Bye, Brubs. Bye, Sylvia. Thanks for the buggy ride.
0: But first I'd find a room, not too far away, and hole up for a few days. Once I was gone, Laurel would come back to her apartment, and I'd be waiting in the shadows. I'd take care of Laurel. I sat there in the heavy darkness, my fingers aching, my head banded by iron. There were footsteps outside. No, not Laurel. A man coming home late from the office. But she might come tonight. I've been cleared by the police. No one need be afraid of me tonight. She might come. I sat behind the dark window, hardly breathing. Then I heard them coming, clicking on the pavement. High, pointed heels. I looked out. Slacks, a careless coat over the shoulders, a scarf to mask her flaming hair. I moved quickly, out the door, stepping softly through the windows, coming up behind her.
1: So you decided to come back?
0: Turn around, look at me.
1: Sylvia.
4: Yes, Sylvia.
0: Where's Laurel? Where's Laurel? What have you done with her?
4: Laurel's all right, Dick. She's all right.
0: Where is she? Where is she?
4: She isn't coming back. She's safe, and she's going to stay safe.
0: So you poisoned her against me because you hate me. From the beginning, you hate
4: me. No, Dix, no. Only I did feel something was wrong with you. From the first night you walked into our house, I knew something was terribly wrong.
0: You knew? What could you know? A jealous dame. You couldn't even stand to see Brub have a friend like me. Wanted me all for yourself, didn't you? And now, Laurel, you take her away from me, too.
4: Laurel came to us because she was afraid. Afraid of you and what you might do for her.
0: That's a lie.
4: Is it, Dix? Tell me, what happened to the girl who had coffee in the drive-in with you? What happened to the girl in Westlake Park? The girl down on Skid Row?
0: Sylvia, I'm going to kill you.
4: No!
5: All right, get in there! All right.
4: Edward! Edward!

0: We were all in my apartment. Lochner and Brubb and Sylvia. And some of the boys I'd seen from the Beverly Station. They put on the lights and sat me down on the divan. And they stood around looking down at me. All of them but Sylvia. They stood between me and the chair in which she sat huddled. And Lochner was looking down to talk to me.
1: I'm arresting you on suspicion of the murder of Mildred Atkinson.
2: That's very funny.
1: And suspicion of the murder of Betsy Banning. And the attempted murder of Sylvia Nikolai. Have you anything to say?
2: Yes. I think you're crazy.
3: Listen to me, Dix. It's no use. We have Mildred Atkinson's fingerprints in your car. There's only one way they could get there.
2: Would you be lying? You, an old friend, just to trap me?
3: And we have the dust.
2: Do you know what a good lawyer could do with your precious dust?
3: I'm not through, Dix. There's quite a bit of lint from the Atkinson girl's coat.
2: Lint?
3: And there are hairs from Betsy Banning's Scotty dog. We found them on the suit you took to the cleaners.
0: But you can't think of everything, Brob. Especially when you're rushed. When your luck runs out.
3: Dix. Dix, look at me. Why did you do it? Why? Was it because you loved Brucie and she wouldn't have you? Is that what set you off? Is that what made you do it,
0: Brob?
3: Why, Dix? Tell me why. Because I killed Brucie.

0: This is Robert Montgomery again, with thanks to our cast for their splendid performances. Next week, for Suspense, we've chosen a story with triple threat possibilities. The title, the story, and the author, taken by themselves, are enough to command our interest. In combination, they become a dramatic force powerful in suspense. I speak of Nightmare by William Irish, a story which fuses reality with unreality in a frightening pattern of fear and suspicion. If you've ever had a nightmare, you know its impact. You know the difficulty with which you cast it aside. If you've never had a nightmare, we cordially invite you to have one on us next week, when with Nightmare by William Irish, we again hope to keep you in suspense. Good night.
1: Mr. Montgomery may currently be seen in the Universal International production Ride the Pink Horse. In a Lonely Place by Dorothy B. Hughes was adapted for radio by Irving Ravitch, directed by Anton M. Leder, and produced by Robert Montgomery. 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
1: This is Robert Montgomery. Good night. You know, when you stop to think about it, one of the nicest things we say to one another is, good night. A lot of thoughts are implied in those two words, and all of them are good. Actually, what we're saying is, have a good night. May it bring you rest, may you sleep well, and if your sleep is invaded by dreams, may they be pleasant dreams. All good, well-intended thoughts bound up neatly into two brief words, good night. And sleep itself is a condition that most of us welcome. Quite apart from the biological need it serves, we're grateful for the momentary escape, for being removed from reality, for the quiet, peaceful hours on the fringe of consciousness. And so most of us, most of the time, anticipate the night and sleep. Families and good friends regularly surrender each other to the gentle care of the night and call it a good thing. But in the blackest recesses of night, there can be terror. And the very night that offers you sleep may also offer the torment of dark dreams. Vivid, terrible, half-real dreams that grip you, plague you with horror through the night, and are reluctant to release you to the morning. Fear, panic, terror. Of such stuff are nightmares made. Nightmares like the one we bring you tonight. And now with Nightmare, one of the best-known and most imaginative short stories of Cornell Woolrich, writing as William Irish, and with our star, Eddie Bracken, we again hope to keep you in
0: suspense.
2: First, all I could see was this beautiful face. This beautiful girl's face, like a white luminous mask swimming detachedly against enfolding darkness. There was no danger yet, but I wanted to get out of wherever this was. There was 8 doors in the room with no free wall space between. I tried one, another, a third. They were the wrong ones. I couldn't get out. The flickering white mask began to change its expression. Slowly it became evil, vindictive. It spoke. It snarled.
3: There he is, right behind you. Get him!
2: Then he was just a black huddle, a dark, lumpy mass. It slowly uncoiled until it loomed before me upright. It came toward me, toward me, toward me, with cataleptic slowness. I wanted to turn and run in the minute, the half minute, that's all there was left now. But I couldn't move. I couldn't lift a foot. I just wavered back and forth as if my shoes were nailed to the floor. He came on, his outline still indistinct like a lumpy clay image. I could see the arms come up from the sides and couldn't avoid them. They were like lobster claws. I could feel its breath on my face. I could feel the pressure of his hands on the side of my neck, rather than in front, as if trying to break it, rather than strangle me. His thumbs were digging into the straining cord right under my ears, pressing into the tender black flesh right beside the jawbone. I pulled at the merciless hands and pried one off at last. But it wrenched free of my restraint, trailing a nail scratch across my wrist, and clamped itself back where it had been. I beat at his hot body, then pulled at it and grabbed at it with the instinctive clutch of a drowning man. A button came off in my hand, and I hung on to it. I don't know why. I just hung on to it.
3: Is he dead?
4: No, not yet.
3: Finish it. Hurry.
4: Hand me that drill.
2: I put out my hands, past them to protect myself, and something was put into one of them. She put it into my hand instead of his. I fixed my hand on it tight, lifted my arm, and drove it into him from the back. His dead body fell heavily and sprawled across me. It took almost a minute for me to push it away.
3: Is it done? Did you kill him?
2: When I stood up, she saw me. Then she disappeared as though swallowed by a shroud. I heard a door closed and turned to see which one she'd used to get out, that I might remember and find my way out. But I was too late. When I turned, she was gone. And all the doors looked alike again. I was alone with a dead body. The core of my fear lay sprawled on the floor. I had to hide it, had to shut it away. I tried the doors one by one till one of them opened. It was a closet, a shallow closet, but enough to hold the body. I dragged it across the floor. I shut the door of the closet, pressing it tight in to keep the terror that the body still held away from me. Below the knob, I found the key. A strange key shaped like a three-leaf clover. I turned it, heard the lock click into place, then put the key into my pocket. But I couldn't keep my eyes away from the knob. It was turning slowly to the right and then to the left. And as it turned, it made a ringing noise. A ringing noise. A ringing noise.
5: The knob. The door. The phone. Hello.
6: 8 o'clock, Vince. Did I wake you?
5: What? Well, who is this?
6: It's Lil, your sister. I want you to come up for dinner tonight.
5: Oh, Lil, look, I'll phone you later when I'm awake, okay?
6: Oh, sure. Bye.
5: Bye. Oh, it was a dream. It was all a dream. Dead bodies. Beautiful women. How Freudian can you get? Must have been that salami I had last night. Never eat salami before going to bed. 11th commandment. 8:14. That means I still have time to... I stood staring stupidly at my wrist. There was a deep scratch on my wrist. For a minute I was startled, then I realized what must have happened. I scratched myself in my sleep and the details entered into my dream. Yeah, that's what must have happened. I dropped my watch and it was broken, but it didn't matter. It was a cheap one. I continued dressing. I chose a blue tie, threw up the collar, drew the tie length through, and folded it again. Part of my mind was getting ready to get frightened, but I held onto it steady like I held the collar. In the mirror, I could see them. The bruises on my throat, brownish purple marks which hadn't been there when I went to bed the night before. It took me a moment to realize, to try to reason it out. I must have done this to myself too, crossing my arms over my chest and attempting to strangle myself in my sleep. It didn't make much sense, but it was the best I could do. I decided not to think anything more about it and continued dressing. When I had my jacket on, I put my hand in my change pocket and took what was in it to check car fare and lunch money. A button mixed in with the change. A button that didn't belong to any suit or coat I owned. I closed my hand over it and it had the feel, the shape. There was no doubt about it in my mind. It was the button from the dream. I rushed to the closet, checked every last thing I had. The button matched nothing. It wasn't from anything of mine. It didn't belong anywhere. I couldn't kid myself anymore. People don't find buttons in dreams. I decided I needed a cup of coffee. I was getting the jitters. I slipped into my top coat and opened the door. Then before I shut it, I checked to make sure I had my key. The key I took out of my pocket wasn't my key. It was shaped like a three-leaf clover. My knees were weak. My stomach was quivering. But I couldn't go back into the room. I had to see people, hear cars in the streets. But it didn't help. All was real. Nothing was wrong. It was me. Something in me. I ducked into a drugstore, but I couldn't eat. Instead, I went to the phone booth and called my sister Lil.
6: Hello?
5: Hello, Lil. Vince.
6: Well, you awake now?
5: Yes. Is Cliff at home?
6: No, he went down to headquarters an hour ago.
5: You expecting him back?
6: I am. If he doesn't run off with a blonde, why?
5: Then he won't be back until tonight.
6: How'd you figure that?
5: Sorry I bothered you, Lil. I just wanted to talk to Cliff.
6: Well, what about dinner? You'll be able to see Cliff then.
5: Dinner?
6: Well, sure.
5: No, thanks. I don't think so. Goodbye. I called the store and told them I was sick. Then I walked all day in the sunshine. Wherever the sun was brightest, I sought and stayed in that place. And when it moved, I moved with it. I couldn't get it bright enough or strong enough, yet it didn't seem to warm me. At about 6 o'clock, I found myself in front of Cliff's house. The lights were on inside, and I could see Cliff. No, it was Lil moving around, setting the table, preparing dinner. That meant Cliff wasn't home yet. I waited outside.
1: Well, what's the matter, kid? Huh? Are you afraid to ring the bell?
5: Oh, Cliff, I didn't hear you coming.
1: Well, are we going in or are we going to stay out here? I'm hungry.
5: Cliff, I got to talk to you. Something crazy happened to me.
1: Well, can I wait an hour? I've had a long, hard day at the office.
7: Is that you, Cliff?
1: Yeah, honey.
7: Well, I thought I heard you talking. Is someone with you?
1: Yeah, Vince.
7: Oh, you said you weren't coming, Vince.
5: Well, I...
7: Oh, never mind. The chickens will do for three. Come on in.
5: Well, that's Lil, and there's nothing you can do about it. I hadn't eaten all day, and I hardly touched the food she served. I couldn't wait to get Cliff alone and tell him what happened. A detective should be able to help me.
7: Well, I'll just finish up the dishes, and then I'll be back.
5: Get your hat, Cliff.
1: What?
5: I've got to talk to you, alone.
1: Oh, well, sure, kid. Lil, Vince and I are going to stretch our legs. Be back in a couple of minutes.
7: Now, Cliff, only beer.
1: Okay, okay.

0: And then there was the button, the same shape and size and everything. It was in my trouser pocket with my change. It's on the dresser back in my own room now. If you want to come over, you can see it for yourself. And last of all, the key turned up on me next to my own keys. In the pocket where I always keep it. Here.
1: This is the key, huh?
0: Yes, that's the way it looked in... when I saw it when I was asleep. The same shape, the same color, the same design. It even weighed the same.
1: Hey. You're all in pieces, aren't you? I don't take it that way, kid. Don't let it get you.
0: Cliff, you've got to help me. I'm walking on a high wire and there's no net.
1: Where'd you get this key from, Vince? I mean, where did you first get it from before you dreamed about it?
0: But you don't understand. That's what I've been trying to tell you. I didn't have it before I dreamed about it. I never saw it before then. Then I wake up and it turns real.
1: That goes for the button, too?
0: The button, too.
1: Well, you not only have no net, you don't even have a wire. What's really got you going? Are you afraid the dream really happened? Is that it?
0: Don't you understand? There's a door somewhere in this city right at this very minute that this key belongs to. There's a man propped up dead behind it. I don't know where. I don't know where, nor who he is, nor how or why it happened. Only that I must have been there. I must have done it. Oh, why? Why would it come to my mind like that in my sleep? Why?
1: You're in a bad way, kid. Say, how about a little drink, huh? Lil or no Lil? Waiter!
0: Only coffee.
1: Huh?
2: Yes, sir?
1: Waiter, two coffees.
2: Two coffees, yes.
0: When the coffee came, Cliff started questioning me.
1: And the man, the fellow, whoever he was?
0: No, I couldn't seem to see his face through the whole thing. I only saw it at the very end after it was already too late. And then when the door started to open again... after I locked him in, and it seemed as though I was going to find out something horrible about him, I guess. But I woke up before there was time.
1: Uh-huh. And last of all, the place. You say nothing but doors all around you. Uh-huh. Have you been in a place like that lately? Ever seen one in a magazine illustration, in a story you've read in a movie?
0: No, no.
1: Well, let's get away from the dream for a minute. Let's leave it alone. It's starting to get me, too. Now, what did you do last night before this whole thing came up?
0: Nothing, just what I do every night. I left the store at the usual time, had my meal at the usual place.
1: Oh, you're sure it wasn't something you ate?
0: No food is responsible for that key. You can't create a thing like that from a dream. And I didn't have it when I went to bed last night. Cliff didn't lose his temper right away. He's a good detective and a good guy.
1: Listen, Vince, there's no halfway business about these things. It's either one thing or the other. Either you dream a thing or you don't dream it. It really happens. Now, you're 26 years old. You're not a kid. Now, don't worry. You'd know it and you'd remember it plenty plain afterwards if you ever came to grips with a guy and he had you by the throat like in this dream and you rammed something in his back. And I don't take any stock in this stuff about people walking in their sleep and doing things without knowing it. They can walk a little ways from the bed, maybe, but... the minute anybody touches them or does anything to stop them, they wake right up. They can't be manhandled and go right on sleeping through it.
0: I never walked in my sleep. You can ask Lil if you think...
1: Now, do you have any recollection at all, no matter how faint, of being out of your room last night, of grappling with a guy or ramming something into him?
0: No. All I have is a perfectly clear recollection of going to bed, dreaming that I did all these things, and then waking up again.
1: Okay, then that's all there is to it. Then it didn't happen. You either dream them or you do them. There's no two ways about it.
0: Don't say anything to Lil about it, will you, Cliff?
1: Yeah, I should say not. Don't want her to take you for bugs. Yeah, you'll get over it, Vince.
0: First I'll get to the bottom of it, and then I'll get over it. Cliff, are you going to help me?
1: What do you want me to do?
0: Well, you're a detective. You got the key, and the button's over in my room. You must have often had less to work with. Find out where they came from. Find out what they're doing on me.
1: Now listen, cut that stuff out of you here. I don't want to hear any more about the key. I got it and I'm keeping it and you're not going to see it again. And if you hop on this spooky stuff anymore, I'll help you, all right? Right into the nearest sanitarium.
0: I was on my own, just like before I had been there. Me and my shadows. Next day, I phoned the store and told them I still wasn't feeling well. Then, well, I stopped in at a newspaper advertising bureau and composed an ad.
2: Classified?
0: Yes, real estate.
2: This the entire copy?
0: Uh-huh.
2: Check it with me, see if it's correct, please. Wanted, I am interested in inspecting with a view toward leasing or buying a house with an octagonal mirror-paneled room or alcove, period. Location, size, and all other details of secondary importance, provided it has this one essential feature desired for reasons of a sentimental nature, period. Communicate Box L World Express giving exact details, period. Is that everything you want to say, sir?
0: Yes, I believe so.
2: How long you want it to run?
0: A week. Should hear something in that time, shouldn't I?
2: Should. Lady once advertised for an alligator that answered to the name of Lulu, and she got it in 4 days.
0: I guess alligators answering to the name of Lulu are more plentiful than houses with octagonal, mirrored, paneled rooms. I got some answers, but none of them are right. None of the houses fit the scene of the dream. Next day, Sunday, I was in my room.